0: been featured in its top-rated program, 60 Minutes. Scott Pelley was dismissed after a tense staff meeting addressing the show's future direction. Katie Nicholson has the details.
1: I'm Scott Pelley. 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
2: For 22 years, Scott Pelley was one of 60 Minutes' most respected journalists. But on Tuesday, he was fired following a fiery confrontation with the newly hired executive producer of 60 Minutes, who Pelley accused of having a thin resume. Pelley also had choice words for Barry Weiss, who has made sweeping changes in her role as the head of CBS News, saying she was brought in last year to kill the show. In a statement after his dismissal, Pelley accused CBS management of telling him to inject falsehoods and bias into a politically sensitive story, and the company's new owners of trying to curry a moment of favor with the Trump administration. Weiss, in a meeting Wednesday, reportedly told staff Pelley violated trust and mutual respect. Katie Nicholson, CBC News, Washington.
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3: Now, the weather forecast for southwestern Ontario from Environment Canada. A few clouds tonight across our listening area with lows around 12 degrees overnight. We'll see sun and cloud tomorrow with highs around 30 and a UV index of 9 or very high. It'll be partly cloudy into tomorrow evening with a low of 17. Sun and cloud will end the week on Friday with highs around 29 degrees, and cloud cover arrives on Saturday with a 40% chance of showers and highs around 28. 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
4: Welcome to our special series marking the 60th anniversary of Ideas. I'm Nala Ayed. The 60th anniversary is, of course, known as the Diamond Jubilee. And given the six-decade union between Ideas and the CBC Massey Lectures, that diamond designation could not be more fitting. The lectures, or the Masseys as we behind the scenes call them, have been given by some of the most brilliant minds of our time.
5: Among them, Northrop Frye, C.B. McPherson, John Kenneth Galbraith, R.D. Lang, Doris Lessing, and others.
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4: Please welcome the 2024 CBC Massey Lecturer, Ian Williams. 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
9: There was a tremendous burgeoning of spy literature in Britain and invasion literature, and this reflected British fears that the Germans were planning to invade them. One of my favorite ones, which was in fact reported in the newspapers, this was not a novel, this was actually true, was that the Germans had stationed 50,000 German officers disguised as waiters in Britain. It gives you a wonderful idea of, you know, Monty Python sketch, someone going into a restaurant and being told by a German colonel that he will eat his soup immediately.
4: With both weight and wonder, lecturers strive to help us understand the most pressing issues we face while shining a light on a path forward.
10: I still have a dream, and with this faith, we will be able to adjourn the councils of despair and bring new light into the dark chambers of pessimism. With this faith, we will be able to speed up the day, yes, when there will be peace on earth and goodwill toward man. It will be a glorious day. The morning stars will sing together, and the sons of God will shout for joy.
11: I am very happy to be asked to say a few words on this occasion. Tonight, the Canadian Broadcasting Corporation is inaugurating a permanent lectureship, which will play.
4: The Massey Lectures began in 1961 and were named after then Governor General Vincent Massey.
11: I would like to say how touched I am that the corporation should have honored me by giving the lectureship my name.
4: The very first speaker, and it came as a surprise to me when I learned it, was a woman.

0: Barbara Ward. And her topic back then still very much concerns us today: economic disparity.
1: Nearly everything begins with ideas, and it's our ideas that change the matter with which we deal. So let's begin with a revolution which is at work from one end of the world to the other. I think this is a revolution of equality.
0: When ideas debuted 4 years later, in 1965, our program began both airing and producing the series. And it's been a pillar of our calendar ever since. And as in any union, time changes the way things are done.
2: This year, for the first time ever, the series will be leaving the confines of the CBC radio studios where Ideas is produced.
0: In 2002, we took the lectures out of the studio and started taking them on the road.
2: And recorded in front of five live audiences in five Canadian cities, quite literally from coast to coast.
0: This week, we've been hearing from you, Ideas listeners, about how Ideas and the Massey Lectures have affected you and how you think. In this episode, we're going to hear from some of the people who made you think, Massey lecturers from the past 10 years. We asked them to reflect on how delivering the lectures has impacted them. And we begin with what it was like for them to get that call.
3: When I got the call from the producers of Ideas that they wanted me to deliver the lectures, I was dumbfounded. I felt kind of faint, actually. And then when I got over it, I realized, man, this is such a profound honor. My name is Ron Diebert, and I'm the director of the Citizen Lab at the University of Toronto. In 2020, I delivered the Massey Lectures called Reset, Reclaiming the Internet for Civil Society.
4: When I got the call from my publisher, she'd asked me out for dinner with my editor, and they said, oh, we've got something we want to talk to you about. And I was really kind of scared. I'm like, oh no, what did I do? And they sat me down and they said, we want you to be the Massey lecturer. And I was like, what? Really? Me? Are you sure? My name is Tanya Talaga. I was the 2018 CBC Massey lecturer. And the title of my lectures was All Our Relations, Finding the Path Forward. I am an author, a journalist, and I'm a member of Fort William First Nation. Then I started thinking about it and saying, oh, this is a wonderful opportunity. I never thought that I would do something like this. And I started talking about next year. So I will get all this time to write it and everything's going to be wonderful. And they said, actually, no, you have to deliver in 5 months. And that was the shoe drop. 5 months. And the funny part about that is, or not so funny, is you actually have to write a book when you do the Massey Lectures. And the book comes first and the lectures come second. So writing a book in 5 months is not for the weak of heart.
5: My name is Astra Taylor. I am a writer, filmmaker, and political organizer. And I was the 2023 CBC Massey lecturer. My lectures were called The Age of Insecurity, Coming Together as Things Fall Apart. When I received a message in early 2023 from the producers of CBC Ideas asking me to make time for a phone call, I thought, maybe they wanted me to suggest some themes for an episode. When I was invited to actually give that year's Massey lectures, I felt this tremendous sense of responsibility, actually, because it's, I think, a huge honor, but also just an incredible opportunity to have a stage like that to talk about ideas.
6: The Massey lectures meant a lot to me, and I had been very inspired by many Massey lectures and by the books on which the lectures are based. So when I got the call, I was pretty floored. My name is Jennifer Welsh. I am the director of the Maxwell School of Public Policy and a professor at McGill University. And in 2016, I had the great privilege and honor to be the Massey lecturer on the theme of my book, The Return of History. So I was so excited at the thought of being part of this tradition, but also a little daunted thinking about who had preceded me in the list of Massey lecturers.
7: My name is Margaret McMillan, and I delivered the Massey Lectures in 2015 on the subject History's People. When I first was asked if I'd like to do the Massey Lectures, I was

0: very pleasantly surprised. It's not something I'd thought of doing. And I suppose I tended to think that it was people who were older than me or more venerable than me. And so I suddenly found myself being asked to do this very important and prestigious series of lectures. It was rather terrifying because I said, what would you like me to lecture on? And the people at the CBC more or less said, whatever you like, which is a terrifying prospect.
1: But the terror eventually subsides.
0: It took me a while to sort of settle down and think what I'd like to do. I tend to write books on particular episodes in history, and they tend to be quite long and quite weighty. And what the Massey lectures did was let me think about history. What do I like about history? What do I find important in history? It was a very useful moment. I mean, as historians, we should every so often step back and think about what it is we're doing. So how do we get, as historians, at history? And how do we get the material that we need? Well, what we often do is the things that you really shouldn't do in private life today. We read other people's letters. We read their diaries. We speculate about their innermost thoughts. We pry. We're nosy. We pick up the gossip. I mean, all of these things I wouldn't recommend doing with your nearest and dearest, but it is something that I think as historians we do. And so I thought, you know, I've always cared about people in history, partly because it's a way of connecting with the past, making history come alive. And I found when I was teaching, if I could tell my students stories, they paid much more attention than if I was telling them, you know, some very worked out, learned thing on different theories of international relations, for example.
2: I tend to have what I call a drawer of ideas. It's metaphorical. It doesn't really exist. But I tend to have outlines in my mind or senses of what I might want to work on. And so I knew right away that insecurity was something that I wanted to dig deeper into. And fortunately, the producers at CBC Ideas agreed.
1: Today on Ideas from Prairie Theater Exchange in Winnipeg, we bring you the first of the lectures titled Kira's Gift. Here's Astra Taylor.
2: Writing things, exploring ideas, on the one hand, it's an intellectual enterprise, but it's also from the gut. You know, there's this gut feeling. Is this important? Does it matter? Can I enjoy the process of playing with this concept and writing about it? And for me, the Age of Insecurity checked those boxes. And then I had a series of really fun, invigorating phone calls with Greg Kelly, sort of refining the idea, just riffing on it.
3: How we understand and respond to insecurity is one of the most urgent questions of our moment, because nothing less than the future survival of our species hangs in the balance.
2: And that gave me the affirmation and confidence to move forward on that accelerated timeline that almost killed me.
4: It was like, this is a really great opportunity to think about something deeply for a high pressure period of time, right? To set yourself that challenge, right? If I've got a year to sort of work at my position and my ideas on something that's important to me, what would I say?
5: It's important for us to talk about conversations at this particular moment for several reasons. First, we need to address the deterioration of civic and civil discourse. On the civic side, we speak to each other as if we have all become two-dimensional profiles.
4: My name is Ian Williams. I'm a writer, and I was the 2024 Massey lecturer. Those lectures were called What I Mean to Say, and it was all about conversation.
5: On the civil side, our leaders speak to us, goad us with incendiary rhetoric. We fall for it. Their inflammatory language combined with the usual hot air, combined with a stressed, seething citizenry, is enough friction to cause wildfires across our democracies.
4: What I had been avoiding was, why am I feeling so terrible about media? Why do I feel so awful about what's going on the internet?
5: Online, we can make false and hurtful comments, yet escape consequences. Online, we are emboldened to attack, counterattack, gloat when we win, parade our victimization when we lose, all in the video game that we have traded our lives to play.
4: Why do strangers fill me with a kind of dread since the pandemic? What's going on politically in the U.S. and in Canada? And what's our fate, right, if we continue down this path? All of those things, they were disorganized and jumbled, but overlapping and intersecting. And yeah, the Masseys allowed me to sort of work out those lines, like musically, and see kind of where they were talking and overlapping with each other.
6: So when I think back to that year of

0: 2021, it feels like a very cloistered year. Of course, we were very much in the middle of all of the pandemic lockdowns. Children were still out of school. There was just so much that felt so overwhelming. My name is Essie Dugin, and I'm a novelist, and I was also the 2021 Massey lecturer. My lectures were called Out of the Sun, On Race and Storytelling. You know, we had seen those horrible, horrible videos of George Floyd being murdered. And, you know, this was a time when people really, really wanted to engage with the realities of Black life. And so it seemed to me, you know, when I was approached to do the lectures, that this was an opportunity to explore that using, you know, historical figures and different historical eras and various geographies to kind of look at Blackness and the diaspora through a lens of, you know, what are the stories that we've always told ourselves about race, the histories of Black people that maybe haven't been quite true or quite right, and what are those angles that we've been missing?
1: And once those angles have been explored, and the questioning, researching, writing, editing, and rewriting are done, it's time to hit the road.
2: I remember speaking to the producers, and the producers saying to me, well, these are the cities that we always go to. Sometimes we change them up a little bit, but we always have our certain roster. And I remember saying to them, oh, Thunder Bay is not on this list. I would like to start the lectures in Thunder Bay. Because I'm a member of Fort William First Nation, that's where my mother grew up. That's where a lot of my writing is from. And I wanted to have the lectures, say the lectures for our community, our First Nations community in Thunder Bay, and also our non-First Nations community in Thunder Bay. And this is a funny story, but when CBC agreed to do the lectures in Thunder Bay, you said, okay, we're going to do it in this one theater. And then we came back to you and said, no, we don't want that theater. It's too small. The other theater was a community hall. And that theater seats about 1,500 people. And I could see everyone in ideas was like, oh, is this going to work? Is this going to work? But boy, did it ever work.
3: It was an amazing night. And on stage, the great Nan Drum welcomed the crowd.
2: We had over 1,700 people attend the Massey lecture, that very first lecture in Thunder Bay. And it was standing room only. There was bannock given out to almost everyone that was there, courtesy of Fort William First Nation, my nation. We had so many elders there. We had the Anishinaabe-Aski Nation drum. It was a really beautiful, beautiful night. What I remember most of that night is seeing the family members that I wrote about who lost their daughters because their daughters took their lives at such young ages, sitting in the front row as I was delivering the lectures. Also, too, so many of our leaders, our community members, the chiefs of many First Nations in the North came. My grandmother, she was still alive, and she was there. Aunties were there. My good friends. I think we filled up the first two rows of the theater. It was terrifying and exhilarating at the same time.
4: Boozoo, Thunder Bay. I am so very, very happy to see you all. You have no idea, all of you, all the way up there, all the way over, everywhere, standing room only. It's really quite remarkable. Because you see, this place for me, under the shadow of Anamiki Waji, is where it all begins. I needed to be

0: be giving these lectures from here, from where my mother, from where my grandmother, and from all the grandmothers before her have walked for thousands of years.
1: You know, my mother's... What impressed me the most about delivering the Massey lectures was the goodness of people. You know, one can become very cynical, especially in political and academic and these elite circles. And then you go on a tour, which in my case was a reflection on my own life experience of exile and engagement with human rights causes across the world. You know, it wasn't a feel-good story. It was about suffering. It was about injustice. The injustice that we witness in the world is a reflection of our own apathy, our arrogance, our greed, our failure to embrace the humble truth that we are one single human race. My name is Payam Akhavan. I had the privilege of delivering the CBC Massey Lectures in 2017. I'm currently the human rights chair at Massey College at the University of Toronto. I was deeply touched by the people I met from coast to coast. We began in Whitehorse, Yukon. We went to Vancouver, St. John's, Newfoundland, Montreal, Toronto. And I met the most extraordinary people, you know, shamans from indigenous communities, a single mother of three who's struggling to make ends meet, a refugee from the former Yugoslavia who now works in the Human Rights Commission. And you see that this program draws an extraordinary array of Canadians from incredibly diverse backgrounds. So it is also building a community.
2: So as the Massey Lecturer, first of all, you feel very welcome in a town. My name is Sally Armstrong. I'm a journalist. I was the Massey Lecturer in 2019, and my lecture was called Power Shift, the Longest Revolution. So there was Whitehorse and then Vancouver and then Fredericton. Now, in the summertime, I live on a beach in northern New Brunswick. I think the entire beach went to Fredericton. It was so much fun. And my relatives are from there. I felt like I had my posse with me. The other thing about being the Massey Lecturer is there's always something afterwards, even after the Q&A, there's a lingering conversation. And then the fourth one was Montreal, which is my hometown. So, I mean, imagine giving a Massey Lecturer in front of your high school friends.
3: So I'd never spoken in front of so many people in Thunder Bay in particular like that. And Thunder Bay has had a rocky relationship with our people. And that's been since the beginning. And so when the lecture was over and I just couldn't believe it and I was feeling just wow, amazed, and you know, it's done. And then we went to questions, and the very first person to ask a question was an older man with gray hair, who was like a white guy, and I wasn't sure at all what he was going to say. And I was expecting him to ask me something that was, I'm just going to say it was a racist question. I was expecting it because oftentimes that is what happens. Everyone was holding their breath. And he started to do a lead into the question was, you know, well, you've said this, you've said that, you've said this. And he starts to go like a laundry list of what
4: I listened intently to what you had to say and your staunch advocacy role for our First Nation community in this country. And I want to say, first of all, I was deeply moved. But I want you to know that change happens, I think, one person at a time. And certainly, I feel that way tonight, having listened to you. I've changed a lot of my perceptions, my inherent stereotypes, just by listening and empathizing, trying to empathize with your Native community. And I want you to say, from my perspective, Native Canadians are more than a squiggle on a Toronto roadmap. you have the right to self-determination. You have the right

0: nation-to-nation contact at the highest level of our government. Go forth and conquer.
1: Megwitz.
2: He said, go forth and conquer. What a thing. What a thing to say.
3: But such remarkable things don't only happen on stage. They also happen when the speakers step away from the microphone, maybe weeks, months, or even years later.
4: I was in Sudbury, Ontario, and I took a taxi from the airport to downtown, which is a long distance. I'm Thompson Highway, and I am an author who wrote a massy lecture called Laughing with the Trickster. And on that ride, the taxi driver said, oh, you're so-and-so, so-and-so, that you did the massy lectures, and I listened to all of it, and I loved it, and I think you're fantastic, and all the sort of stuff, like positive encouragement like that, was just very moving. And another occasion was at the National Arts Centre here in Ottawa. We were breaking for intermission, go out into the lobby, an older gentleman said, oh, you're Thompson Highway, he said. And I said, how did you know? She said, I recognize your voice. I heard it on the radio the other night. And I just wanted to thank you for a beautiful lecture. But I was moved. Well, he could tell, of course, that I look very native. I look very Aboriginal. And because that's what I am. And they knew, and the subject matter I was talking about was about native mythology, native theology.
5: In terms of mythological, when you die, your spirit sheds its body and leaves that side of the circle where sits the animate beings, that is, the ones with living spirits, and ostensibly under the guidance of the clown called Trickster, crosses over to the other side of the circle to sit with inanimate beings, that is, the soulless ones, and simply goes on existing on another plane entirely, a plane that can be explained biologically, scientifically. But your spirit is still here on this planet. It hasn't left. It hasn't gone anywhere. There is nothing sentimental or delusional about it. Biology can prove it.
4: So they were anxious to learn more about a subject matter that they didn't know enough about. And I was glad to know that I was helping them out by expressing the ideas that I was.
6: I met a woman this summer who comes from China. Her name is Qing Tian. And she did something extraordinary. She started supporting young women through a program she calls Educating Girls in Rural China. She's now actually changed that to the Qing Tian Foundation for Women. But what she does is she brings young girls along through a undergraduate program and a master's program, looking for leadership, looking for women in leadership. And I was so delighted to have a chance to meet her this summer when she was visiting near where I was staying, and she wanted to meet me because, believe it or not, she wanted to tell me that she used my Massey lectures as a teaching tool with those girls. I was thrilled. You know, we like to think our lectures will be heard by, well, certainly the Massey community, which is huge, but you'd like to think it had reach beyond that. And here she was telling me these young girls, her students are now in China, Afghanistan, Bangladesh, And they were listening to the Massey lectures. Imagine that.
7: After the lecture, and that was after the Winnipeg lecture, a man came up to me to ask for my signature on the book. And I had been talking about the war in Afghanistan in the lecture. And he was a veteran of the war in Afghanistan who was clearly dealing with trauma and questions. And we sat and we talked for a long time. And it was just one of those chance moments when you realize that you can say something in a lecture and someone's listening either at home or in the audience, that it is going to touch something in them and is going to raise questions for them. And very rarely do you get an opportunity to have a conversation with someone with whom that has happened. So that really stood out for me.
8: There were many stories in terms of the interactions I had with people, but one of them was striking because here I am giving lectures about my career as a human rights lawyer, war crimes prosecutor in conflict zones across the world. and I'd received an email.

0: from a police officer in Southern Ontario who said that as he was listening to the lectures on the Highway 401 here in Ontario, and he says, I pulled to the side of the road and I just listened and I started thinking about my own life and what I have done that has really touched people's lives. And what was really remarkable is he said that, you know, I remember the time when an elderly couple had lost their beloved dog. And I went out and I found that dog, and the happiness on their face when they were reunited with their pet brought me such incredible joy. And I was so touched by, you know, a police officer, you know, writing this, taking the trouble to write this email to me. And the point about the lectures, obviously, were not that everyone should run off to a war zone and help genocide survivors. The point is that each and every one of us can do immense good in our own circle, in our own universe of possibilities. It's about caring in a deep way for your fellow human beings, but also understanding that you're nobody's savior but your own by living a life full of meaning and purpose. You are doing nobody a favor except yourself, because you will understand really the true meaning of the pursuit of happiness.
1: I'm Nala Ayed, and I can't tell you how happy and proud I am to say you're listening to a special series this week celebrating the 60th anniversary of Ideas. We've just heard from some of the great minds who've delivered Massey's over the past decade, like the one you just heard, international human rights lawyer, prosecutor, and scholar Payam Akhavan, who delivered the 2017 CBC Massey Lectures called In Search of a Better World, A Human Rights Odyssey. Over the years, the book versions of the Massey Lectures often make the bestseller lists in Canada. So maybe it's not too surprising that recent Massey speakers have found inspiration in the words of those who came before them. Ron Deibert.
2: I went out and I bought most of them, C.B. McPherson, Ursula Franklin, Noam Chomsky, on and on and on. And those were foundational to my education because it, as an undergrad in international relations and later in political science, these were not just public lectures. They were important texts that you had to understand. All of the books in one manner or another, my own colleague Janice Stein, Margaret Atwood's book, you know, they're all very important, and they certainly influence you, maybe in subtle ways more than others. Ursula Franklin sticks out to me because of the focus on technology.
3: As I see it, technology has built the house in which we all live. There's hardly today any human activity that does not take place within this house.
2: As somebody who studies the internet and the world, the digital ecosystem we live in today, having a deep thinker like that put it all in context and historical perspective in such a provocative manner was very foundational to me.
4: One of the funniest memories and reactions I had was recently I had a student show up and say to me, oh, do you know, I was given your book in my very first political science class, The Return of History. It's a student at the Max Bell School of Public Policy, where I teach and am the director. And I smiled because I was given C.B. McPherson's The Real World of Democracy, his book based on his Massey lectures, in my very first political science class. And I remember C.B. McPherson's book. I still have it. And so it was such a wonderful feeling to know that that was still happening. And of course, so many of those Massey lecture books and lectures were so influential on me. Charles Taylor's Malaise of Modernity, Michael Ignatieff's The Rights Revolution. I remember reading that and being so shaped by that. Willie Brandt's Dangers and Options. So when people write and say, I read your Massey lectures or I

0: listen to you when it was rebroadcast on the radio. Or often ask me questions. You know, what do you think about X now? It's a way to continue the conversation, and that the conversations can continue well after the lectures are over is one of the great pleasures of the Massey Lectures.
1: Delivering and, of course, writing the Massey Lectures is a monumental task. And it's not just the time constraint that's daunting. It's knowing that on some level, what you write and say has to speak to the moment, yet stand the test of time. Astra Taylor.
2: And so I've written books before, but this book was always suffused with this idea that I would be speaking the words to people in person and across the airwaves. And that gave it a sense of urgency, immediacy, a kind of viscerality that I haven't had with other projects. It felt like I was being given this amazing opportunity to connect with people that would help people make sense of their lives and their emotional landscapes and their aspirations, their anxieties. There was something about the fact that I was going to live in these different modalities that made it really unique and I think special and shaped the writing and shaped the thinking.
3: I really thought I was writing about conversations, but in fact, there were so many other things that emerged. And books change over time, right? And so now I feel it's about friendship. It's about listening. I think those two things really stay with me. Friendship, listening, and strangers. And that conversations aren't just like these tools to preach and persuade, right? It's not about persuading or anything. It's just a kind of like ribbon, right, between two human beings. And on that ribbon, like a lot happens, right? A lot sort of passes through those lines. But the listening parts I've like reread, and I find like I can still learn things from this. It's kind of bizarre to me how you think you've written a book and then the book turns back on you and you realize all these unconscious layers. Novelists will tell you this, right? That a good book ends up being smarter than its writer. And, you know, 5, 10, 20 years down the road, you'll go back to your book and be humbled by it rather than proud, right? Yeah, you'll realize that the book has somehow continued to grow beyond you. And you've grown at some mediocre, reasonable pace. But a really good book will sort of take its root in the world differently.
4: I travel all over the country and people still come up to me and tell me that they listen to the lectures or they read my stories, that all our relations is the backbone of university level courses in social work, in politics, in healthcare, in nursing. And that is pretty cool when you write something and you deliver a lecture series that people still hold on to. I think my most memorable call that I received was actually a Facebook message from Dorothy Stewart, who said to me she knows an elder in Chisasabe First Nation, Chisasabe Cree Nation, and that's on the eastern side of James Bay in Quebec. And Nellie Bearskin House is an elder there. And Dorothy contacted me, she said, because Nellie wants you to come to Chisasabe and to talk about your lectures. Nellie listens to your lectures all the time, and she wants to get to know you. And she wants you to come and talk about this in Chisasabe because she feels the community needs to hear it. And she said, you know, Nellie is blind. So she listens and she hears your voice and she wants you to be there. So it took a while, but I went to Chisasabe last summer and I visited Nellie and her sisters and some of the Indian residential school survivors. I've gotten to know them, George Pachano at Chisasabe. And that, I think, is the most beautiful story to come out of the lectures. You know, I can say that

0: Being a Massey lecturer puts you in a club that you really want to belong in.
1: Thank you. Thank you so much. I am so glad to be here. You know, when CBC and House of Anansi told me that we were going to Whitehorse for the Massey lectures, I felt like I'd won the lottery, honestly. I felt it was a great privilege.
0: I have had occasion to speak to other Massey lecturers, and many of us have the same feeling at the beginning. Why me? How can my work be important enough to be in the Masseys? And in my case, I thought, I'm not an academic. I'm a storyteller. How am I going to go through this?
2: Sally Armstrong is an award-winning author, journalist, and human rights activist. As a journalist, she's reported from some of the most dangerous and broken places in the world.
0: And I've had that same conversation with several other Massey lecturers. And I think we are all so delighted to be chosen to do this massive amount of work in a short amount of time that we worry. The imposter syndrome creeps in and you think, am I the right person to have this extraordinary opportunity? The answer to that would be left to whoever listened to my lectures.
1: My assignment for the Massey Lecture 2019 was to find out why women were oppressed in the first place. Who did it? And how did they manage to sustain that for thousands, if not millions, of years? And where are women today? And what do we have to do to get to tomorrow? Well, I can tell you, it has been a gigantic but deliciously revealing task. And the first lecture that I will deliver tonight is called In the Beginnings.
0: But I can tell you, when I listen to the others, I know they were chosen for a reason that fit the Masseys and educated the public and carried us a step forward.
3: You know, one of the lectures that came out after I gave mine was Thompson Highway's Laughing with the Trickster.
4: All right, that's enough. This is the fifth of five lectures, the last of five lectures, and the subject is death, which, according to the trickster's interpretation of the phenomenon, is not a tragedy, as you will see.
3: A family member of mine had passed away in the summer, and I listened to his lecture on death, and I listened to it over and over. And just the power of his voice and the cadence.
4: When you die, your physical self, formerly animate, becomes inanimate and merely melts into the earth and becomes one with it. And it is the right word for the Cree noun for earth, aski, is inanimate. It is not ana aski, but anima aski.
3: There's something beautiful about what you can do on radio and how you can really engage. And it can be with ideas like the return of history in Cold War, or it can be listening to Thompson Highway give his incredibly beautiful perspective on death.
4: My younger brother's last words to me before he slid into unconsciousness for his last 2 weeks on earth were, "Don't mourn me, be joyful." So my job is to be joyful. Not for one person, not for myself, but for two people, him and me. Which is why you will always see me having twice as good a time as everyone in any given room, at any given time. I have no time for tears. I am too busy being joyful. Thank you. Thank you so much. Thank you.
2: That remarkable power of really listening to a single voice is something that's unmistakably a part of the Massey lecture experience and of the program that hosts them.
0: Ideas as a program has been part of my life for such a long time that I'm actually surprised that when you think back to the amount of time you would spend sitting by the radio, listening to somebody tell you something you didn't know before, or helping you to understand something, I tell you, I'd be sitting in a parking lot

0: racing to the end of the program and being late for a meeting because I couldn't bear to miss it. Now, of course, we can podcast it and get it in many other ways. I can even recite pieces that I heard on Ideas a decade later. It's a very powerful source of information and entertainment. And I think it speaks well for a country that's in a situation we're in at this time, that people still turn on Ideas.
1: When I think about the importance of Ideas, I less think about my own personal commitment to philosophy and to media making, but really I think about my position as a human being, as a citizen. I think that it's so important to have spaces where we engage ideas and we think more abstractly and think in a bigger, more profound kind of way, to get us out of sort of the daily news and get us out of just kind of keeping up with the times and try to engage in a bigger act of meaning making. The value of a show like CBC Ideas is that it provides that space to knit things together, to make connections between current events and big concepts, big ideas. It's an incredibly unique show for that reason.
2: I mean, so much is extremely ephemeral in our world. And, you know, we consume, I listen to so many different podcasts and, you know, I not to name names, but I would say half of them are, you know, this is sort of something that feels disposable and that I won't return to, but I'm enjoying it in the moment. But there's something so substantial about CBC Ideas and just the breadth of topics that gets covered and the brilliance of Nahla Ayed and with her probing questions. She's just unparalleled in her talents as an interviewer and as an intellectual. You know, it's this endless array of topics for the listener to discover, to go through the back catalog is quite a marvelous thing.
3: The current media landscape, I think, where there's such pressure to respond quickly and to respond in a pithy way, which will then be retweeted, will become a meme, will sort of catch the headlines, I think is a very dangerous one, because there are lots of things that really need to be thought about, considered, talked about, debated, and cannot be solved in a 30-second sound clip, and which is why I think programs like Ideas are actually more important than ever. And we have all sorts of evidence that our attention span is getting less thanks to social media and thanks to the ubiquity of electronic media and cell phones and so on. And so I think something that makes us stop, pause, and think is a very good thing. I sometimes wish our political leaders could do it a bit more often.
4: If I had to describe the cultural significance of a program like Ideas, I would say, as someone who grew up on the prairies, who never left North America before I was 21 years old, that Ideas, while giving us an in-depth picture of ideas in Canada, ideas that shaped Canada, ideas that were important in Canada, also introduces listeners to the world. So it's Canada in context. And that, I think, was so important about CBC Radio in general, but Ideas in particular.
5: I didn't have much familiarity with CBC Ideas before I delivered the Massey lectures, but it was quite a revelation. That amidst all the noise, superficial spectacle that passes as journalism, as the news, that there was this program, which I now regard as a national treasure, as a refuge of thoughtful, profound reflection on the human condition, on the state of the world, at a time when that space where we can really speak about the most pressing issues in an intelligent, reflective way is shrinking.

0: And CBC Ideas, I think, is unique in terms of the quality of the material that it produces for the Canadian public. And I realize now, having communicated to national audiences through the radio, that really allows people to go beyond a superficial spectacle and really reflect more deeply and engage with these issues in a much more profound and thoughtful way.
1: So I remember thinking that I was not very employable, but perhaps one day I could get a job at CBC Ideas. I first became aware of CBC Ideas probably 2004, 2005, when I was living in Quebec and finishing up my film on Slavoj Žižek, the philosopher. And I wanted to spend my life at that point making movies about philosophy, which is quite an eccentric theme for documentaries. And it just gave me some heart and some encouragement to know that there was a radio show that was quite popular that also believed in making philosophy accessible and engaging for a broader public.
2: It is the most philosophical radio show on the radio. And by that, I mean something maybe broader than most people think about. It has to do, as the title says, with ideas and deep, complicated, complex, uncomfortable ideas that are exchanged with very smart people. And in fact, what you're doing is you're actually enriching people's life and contributing to the public sphere at a very high intellectual level. And that's something that's good for the nation. It's good for us as a society to be able to have that touchstone and be able to talk to each other or listen to conversations in that way. And that's why I think it's so important. It's, you know, the philosophical material that comes across the radio, and we're so lucky to have it. I think it's just a perfect example of the value of public broadcasting. Happy 60th birthday, Ideas. I hope for 60 more and 60 more beyond that.
3: The first time I remember hearing about Ideas, I was driving home. I think it was after class at university, and I parked in the driveway. And I can't tell you what I was listening to, and I can't recall exactly what the show was. But I remember the company of being in the car with these voices and these ideas and just sitting there for a while in the dark. There are people who share my really sort of singular and private world for a moment. And I also remember the feeling of, I hope this happens again. It was kind of a fling. And we were just sitting in some secret space together for a while. It was kind of bizarre, right? To think of having a romance with the radio. And a romance with a program, right? With a bunch of voices on there. It's like intellectual intimacy, but you realize that there's a future there. There's some kind of relationship that you hope to develop with this thing, right? How many times do we have that in life, right? Occasionally art will transcend, or you'll get a good piece of music, or there's a song that you hope will play again when you're in the supermarket. But to have an hour with something on the radio, an hour with your media, and afterwards feel like, I want to see you again. Let's make a second date. Yeah, it's rare.
4: Agreed. It's a date. Thank you so much for joining us for this special episode marking the 60th anniversary of Ideas, featuring the CBC Massey lecturers from the last decade. It was produced by Donna Dingwall and Karen Chickaluk. The CBC Massey Lectures are a collaboration of Ideas, Massey College in the University of Toronto, and the House of Anansi Press, which publishes the book version of the lectures. Technical production by Emily Chiarvesio and Sam McNulty. Special thanks to Patrick Mooney, John Scaife, and Kate Zeman from CBC Library Services, as well as our radio colleagues in CBC Montreal, Ottawa, Winnipeg, and Victoria. And of course, a big thank you to our Massey lecturers from the past decade.
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1: The web producer of ideas is Lisa Ayuso. Our senior producer is Nikola Lukšić. Greg Kelly is the executive producer of ideas. And I'm Nahla Ayed.
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4: Joe Keithley has spent his whole life fighting the big fight, first as the leader of the legendary punk band DOA, and then as a city councillor in Burnaby, British Columbia, where he grew up. So Joe Keithley will be here to tell you about a life of standing by your convictions.
5: From CBC News, The World This Hour, I'm Neil Herland. Israel and Lebanon say they've agreed to renew their fragile ceasefire and create a number of security zones inside Lebanon that will ban the militant group Hezbollah. That's according to a joint statement released by the U.S. government. The two sides say the ceasefire is contingent on a complete cessation of Hezbollah fire. It's not immediately clear how the security zones will be established, but the agreement calls for the Lebanese army to take full control over those areas. Meantime, in Washington, U.S. President Donald Trump is optimistic about a peace deal with Iran.
6: The negotiation itself has gone very well, actually. Very well.
7: Mr. President.
6: It could happen. I mean, if it happens, and it might not happen, you know, who knows. But if it happens, it could happen like over the weekend.
5: He was speaking to reporters the same day the Republican-controlled House of Representatives approved a motion calling for an end to the war in Iran. Four Republicans sided with the Democrats in a rebuke of Trump's strategy. The latest motion now goes to the U.S. Senate. Previous attempts by congressional lawmakers to end the war with Iran have not succeeded. The Carney government is asking Canada's radio and TV regulator to review a recent decision. Last month, the CRTC said it was hiking fees that U.S. streaming giants pay into a Canadian content fund. But as Rafi Bujikanian reports, streaming companies and politicians south of the border have been pushing back.
8: Is that another concession to the U.S.?
9: Prime Minister Mark Carney facing journalists on Parliament Hill, saying the only concession is the concerns about Canadians' pocketbooks.
10: It is another step to reinforce affordability.
9: But the government's decision ordering a review of a planned fee hike for U.S. streaming giants like Netflix and Disney Plus to pay into Canadian content comes just a day after Carney sent his Canada-U.S. relations minister to D.C. for trade talks. And just 2 weeks ago, Canada's radio and television regulator, the CRTC, said it would be asking those companies to triple their 5% contribution. The companies are already challenging that initial fee in court.
10: This is not the time to make Canadians pay.
9: The government's stated concern is the streamers would pass down the increased costs in subscriber fees. Rafi Bujikanian, CBC News, Ottawa.
5: Police in Alberta have seized storage devices containing more than 500,000 photos and videos showing child sexual exploitation. They allegedly belong to a man from Okotoks, a town south of Calgary. The 35-year-old is facing charges of possessing and accessing child sexual abuse material. The Internet Child Exploitations Unit says this is one of the largest collections they've ever seen. Leaders in northern Saskatchewan, Peter Ballantyne Cree Nation, are pleading for help with a public safety crisis. Residents in Pelican Arrows are on edge after a deadly shooting on Monday. As Cameron McIntosh reports, it's the latest in a string of violent incidents.
11: A video just released by Saskatchewan RCMP shows a man clad in a black hood running down a road with a caption, "Do you know this person?" RCMP say it's a suspect in a fatal shooting Monday that left one person dead and another injured.
12: But we need immediate help is what we've been saying.

0: Peter Ballantyne, Cree Nation Chief Peter Beatty, says it's the second fatal shooting potentially related to gangs in the community of Pelican Narrows in just weeks.
1: We need a solid commitment in terms of getting external security into the community.
0: RCMP confirm violent crime in the area is up 49% over 10 years and say their officers are doing what they can, while community leaders will be meeting with the Minister of Indigenous Services next week. Cameron McIntosh, CBC News, Winnipeg.
2: It's game one tonight of the NBA Finals. Right now, the San Antonio Spurs are ahead of the New York Knicks 22-17 in the first quarter. And that is your World This Hour.
3: Now, the weather forecast for southwestern Ontario from Environment Canada. A few clouds tonight across our listening area with lows around 12 degrees overnight. We'll see sun and cloud tomorrow with highs around 30 and a UV index of 9 or very high. It'll be partly cloudy into tomorrow evening with a low of 17. Sun and cloud will end the week on Friday with highs around 29 degrees. And cloud cover arrives on Saturday with a 40% chance of showers and highs around 28. 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
4: Hey, I'm Tom Power. Welcome to Q. Here's a question. Can you be a punk and a politician at the same time? Isn't punk about tearing down the system and being a politician is kind of like being part of the system? That's something that Joe Keithley has thought about. Joe is a city councillor in Burnaby, BC, but he also happens to be the front man of one of the most important punk bands of all time, DOA. Joe is going to tell you what he says when people ask him about that tension, how he made the decision to run for politics. And honestly, you do get a feeling listening to him that there is a strong case to be made for hope in these dark times. Joe Keithley coming up. Plus, the creator of the new hit show Widow's Bay will tell you why she thinks the things that make you laugh and the things that make you scream in terror aren't all that different. All that coming up on Q. All right, so standing by your convictions, pretty admirable thing, something you should try to live up to. You know, you say something, you mean it, and then you act on it. It does, however, feel, and I don't know if you can relate to this, especially in the political world, that kind of ethic, standing by your convictions, maybe rarer than it used to be. However, maybe here's a glimmer of hope for you that that kind of person still exists.

0: That is Joe Keithley of DOA, the Vancouver band considered the founders of hardcore punk, a band that made loud, fast, political music that influenced just about every punk band that came after him. Joe came up with this motto back when DOA first started: talk minus action equals zero. And for over 40 years, he's been living that, making music with a strong political message, fighting racism, sexism, capitalism, all the isms. But most punk rockers write songs about tearing the system down, and that's kind of it. Joe Keithley actually ran for office. He ran for office 7 times. He's now a city councilor in Burnaby, BC, which is just outside of Vancouver. That's where he grew up. He was first elected there in 2018, re-elected in 2022. He's running again this year as a Burnaby Citizen Association candidate in the 2026 municipal election. Joe's whole life, DOA, this unlikely path to politics, is the subject of a new documentary called Something Better Change, which is also the name of DOA's first album. Joe joined me from his home in Burnaby. And yeah, we talked about that tension of like being a punk, but also being a politician. He'll tell you the surprising reason that touring in a van actually helps you become a better politician. And an amazing story about the night that DOA played with BTO at a prison in Saskatchewan. But I started by talking to Joe Keithley a little bit about his first political awakening.
1: Yeah, high school, that the American military is testing nuclear weapons off the Aleutian Islands, which is a chain of islands off Alaska. So not too far from BC. And so Greenpeace, which started in Vancouver, organized all students in high schools to leave their school and go march around the American embassy in downtown Vancouver. You know, to try and protest this. The funny thing was, about 500 of us left Burnaby North, my school, and our principal stood in the driveway with his arms out, trying to block 500 students. Like, we just laughed and thumbed our nose down and walked downtown.

0: And we got down to the embassy, and you know what? Probably in the embassy, there was nobody there anyways, right? Or they're going like, what's with these Canadian kids, right? So it was a great political awakening. That was my start.
1: Why was that a political awakening for you? Because 500 kids went, I don't think all 500 of them had a political awakening. Like, why do you think that affected you?
0: Well, a lot of things were going on at the time. The Vietnam War was raging, and that we saw that on TV every night. And believe me, it was not very censored. So you saw some pretty gruesome things with the residents of Vietnam, you know, and American soldiers, etc. And there's also a lot of environmental degradation was starting to become big news at that time, too. So you're talking like 71, 72 around there. And I started getting really interested in that. And of course, I had two dreams. One was to play defense for the Boston Bruins. That didn't quite work. The other one was become prime minister. And that didn't quite work either.
1: You did go to law school, though, or like you endeavored to go to law school.
0: Yeah, I thought I would become a civil rights lawyer. It's inspired by William Kunstler, I think is his name. It was at the Democratic Convention in Chicago. I think they called the Chicago Six or something like that. And a really famous protest, and he defended them. And I was really inspired by that. And that, you know, in my house, that wasn't that popular because my dad was an ex-Canadian Army veteran. And let's just say, rest his soul, but slightly to the right of Mussolini. And I became a punk rocker. My sister became an artist, and my brother became a union organizer. So all things my dad didn't think was good, but, you know, whatever, right?
1: Yeah, I can imagine the dinner table being a little bit animated.
0: Yeah, no, not great.
1: You became a punk rocker. Hold on, let's just go through this one by one. So you became a punk rocker, but this is not like becoming a punk rocker in the 90s when people would be able to listen to DOA and Fugazi and be like, okay. Like this was such early days. Who were the bands or the music that you were listening to that got you into punk rock?
0: Yeah, well, we heard the Ramones, and they had really weird ads in magazines and said the most unusual band in 30 years. And we were like 16 going, who are these guys type thing? And we bought the first album and had incredibly different lyrics on, shall we say, that weren't standard rock and roll.

0: on TV, like The Clash, The Pistols. And the one I really liked that I became friends with later was The Damned from England. And what a great band. And Lost Time in Town is great. I was hanging out backstage with them, you know, before the show. And like, with bands like that, okay, these guys got it going on. But the real key was the Ramones came to town, who I later became friends with those guys. And they put the Commodore Ballroom, holds about 1,000 people. They had sold 2 tickets. Let's just say they hadn't quite caught on yet, right? So the Commodore didn't want to lose money, so they made the event free. So about 100 of us went down. The Ramones played the first album, start to finish, and that was it. And we all looked at each other like, oh, okay, so that's what punk rock actually is, not what we've seen on TV. It was like a school lesson. We're like, oh, I get it.
1: I like the idea that they played the full album back to front and it took 13 minutes.
0: Yeah. Yeah, maybe slightly longer. I can't remember, but we just like, what? Well, that's quick. It's over. Like, we were used to going to Pink Floyd and Emerson and Palmer. Like, we'd be like 3 hours later. Right?
1: Were they great? Was your mind blown? Like, was it?
0: Yeah, kind of the delivery, which I thought a lot of rock kind of didn't have that punch anymore. You know, rock had kind of weakened compared to stuff I grew up by. What I really liked was, you know, like Jimi Hendrix, Black Sabbath. I really admire Country Joe McDonald because he's a protest guy and stuff like that. But then, you know, it wasn't as strong. And then these guys came along. It was just like, wow, they're kicking it.
1: So did you drop out of law school because you wanted to play punk rock?
0: Well, it's pretty funny. I went and was only really in there for about 8 months. And then all of a sudden I was in a band and I dropped out. And you know what? All my lawyer friends go like, Joe, you made the right decision. But my mother is like, don't be in a band. Go back to law school, right? Yeah. God rest your soul, right? I go, but Mom.

0: this is way more fun being in a band, right?
1: What was the vision for DOA when you first started?
0: What do you mean?
1: Like, what was the vision for, what did you have in mind for DOA? Was it just to get on the road and play shows, or did you have an idea of what you wanted to do?
0: Yeah, one was, we had basically three ideas. One was to play loud, fast, obnoxious punk rock, which we achieved, obviously. The other was to go out and change the world, which we've done a little bit. And the other one was to have fun doing it. So basically three objectives.
1: Change the world was one of the objectives from the very beginning, hey?
0: Yeah. Yeah, no, absolutely. The politics really stuck with me from what I'd seen as a teenager. We had experienced racism in my high school. It was terrible. Kids were coming from Uganda, I believe, and the Idi Amin was like horrible with the residents there. And then people in my high school, some of them were like, they couldn't bring up. These people weren't like white people. I go like, look, these people are suffering. We need to help them. And, you know, we had a few scuffles in the hallway, like arguing with some of my classmates over this, right? So, but it was like, wake up. The world's made up of different people.
1: I can't get over how hard you guys worked in the early days of DOA, especially. Like, that comes up in the documentary. Like, in the doc, you see Ian MacKay from Minor Threat and Fugazi. You see Dave Grohl from the Foo Fighters and Nirvana. You see Duff McKagan from Guns N' Roses and Velvet Revolver. I want to play a clip from this documentary. So this is Henry Rollins from the band Black Flag.
2: The real trailblazers, as far as like going out 90 shows in a year in the van for no money, was, like I said, it was Black Flag and DOA. You know, and I always cite you guys because I would always look at your tour schedule, and more often than not, you guys are doing more shows a night than we were. You know, the more shows in a month, and I was like,
3: no,
2: these guys, shows. we're supposed to be better than anybody. You see, DOA, they're still out.
1: So. I got a couple of questions here. One is, like, I don't know, what was the experience like of watching this documentary back and seeing, like, Dave Grohl and, you know, all these, like, sort of iconic people talking about you and your band is, like, not just, like, they like them, but, like, if it wasn't for this band, they probably wouldn't have been doing what they're doing.
0: Yeah, it was really great. Like, all those guys I knew, they're all friends of mine before the documentary. You know, we had played shows together or hung out, like, say, Duff from Guns N' Roses, who's, like, probably the nicest guy in all rock and roll I ever met. We were like the first band he saw when he was like 14. And he was going like, whoa, okay. To him, that was like, I think he says in the doc, that was like Kiss. And seeing that like a big, big thing. We're just like this band from Vancouver, you know, like 300 people would show up or something like that at a show.
1: You were really pounding the pavement. Like, you were playing a lot of shows. You were, you're talked about as one of the first bands, and I didn't know you guys kind of created this, like, one of the first bands to go around and get names of promoters and names of bar owners so that when you went back to a town, you could look them up and do shows. And then that book ends up being passed around in punk rock circles and people could, you would freely give it to them to be able, which is a beautiful thing, by the way, to freely give the book away so people could book shows, you know?
0: Yeah, well, it's funny because the guy, really good buddies with Chuck Dukowski, bass player from Black Flag. We played with those guys like, I don't know, 30, 40 times, whatever. Good buddies. And so Chuck and I would meet at a show. We hadn't seen each other for a month or two. And we'd go over the promoters. And they go, okay, you know, I'd say, example, one guy, he'd go, Joe, what's this guy in Sacramento like? He runs this thing, Can't Tell Productions. I go, Chuck, it's called that because you can't tell what the heck you're going to get paid from this guy. Oh, you're supposed to get $1,000. Like, I lost a lot of money last week. Is $100 okay? No, $100 is not okay. So we put that guy on, okay, do not stop here list, right? So and it was just like one of those things that we, in Trailblazing, we got a really cheap van. My old bass player, Randy Rampage, rest his soul, got the van. We traveled around and went, basically, we played for nothing. The big break we got, where we made a lot of friends, we played this huge Rock Against Racism show in Chicago in 1979. There was like 7,000-8,000 people right near Bear Stadium on the lake there. And people watched us and were like, these guys are Canadian? They got songs about racism and all this. Like, I thought Canadians only knew about hockey and snow. It was like, that's what the Americans were like. And then people came up like, hey, if you're coming to Ohio, we'll put you on a show. If you're coming to Michigan, we'll put you. And I met probably like 100 lifelong friends that day. And they're all like, wow, you guys are amazing. We'll put on a show for you.
1: I'm Tom Power.

0: you're listening to Q. You're in the middle of my conversation with the frontman of the legendary Vancouver punk band DOA, Joe Keithley, who is the focus of a new documentary called Something Better Change, which is all about his story from being this groundbreaking punk rocker to being a politician in his hometown of Burnaby, BC. We've been talking up till now, about Joe's sort of political awakening, when that all started. I wanted to get this story, though, that I had heard sort of in punk rock circles about the time DOA, punk band, played with BTO, like Radio Rock Band, Bachman Turner Overdrive, at a prison in Saskatchewan.
1: That is a pretty funny story. I won't spend too long. Much Music wanted to put on a special, and BTO with the original lineup hadn't played in a long time.
0: I can't imagine BTO and DOA on the same bill, you know?
1: It was great. It was unbelievable. The funny thing was, is that we were out there and there was a huge rainstorm that day. And there was Randy Bachman, their tour manager, myself, Terry David Mulligan from Much Music, and the warden. And the warden was going to be like, "Well, Joe, we're behind schedule with that rainstorm. Looks like we might have to cut your set out." Of course, we'd driven, you know, from Vancouver to Saskatchewan. I said to the warden, I talked to an awful lot of prisoners, and they're pretty excited to see DOA, and they tell me if we don't play, there might be a riot. And there's nothing worse than a prison riot for a warden. And the warden paused for a minute and went, "Okay, you guys are still on." So I pulled the warden.
0: I love hearing all these kind of early or like, you know, just these stories about DOA. And I love the way you talk about DOA in the documentary. One of the things you said in the doc that I was hoping I might get you to talk about is you talk about how like early perceptions or sometimes the perceptions of punk rock is around fashion, you know, especially in the early days. You talked about the Sex Pistols earlier. Fashion, of course, you know, their manager ran a fashion store, like a big part of it. You talk in the doc about how like you guys didn't care about fashion. It wasn't about mohawks or leather jackets or spikes. It was about an attitude. Can you talk to me more about that, like how that informed you as a band, how you saw punk rock?
1: The idea was that we looked at the scenes in New York and London, England, which had great bands coming out of it, no doubt about, like two of the top spots for music in the world. But we thought it was like pretty fashion predicated, and punks in other towns would go, "Oh, we got to try and look like this guy. Looks like the Ramones, looks like Johnny Rotten," or whatever the case may be. And we thought, no, let's just do like a stripped down, bared down, faster version of punk rock. And that's when I came up with the term, we'll call it hardcore.
0: You invented hardcore. How did you come up with that term?
1: We were looking for something that was like kind of a different name that wasn't like, English punk or like New York punk, because in the old days, like people would make records, my friends, and they'd all try to put on this like fake English accent to make it sound like they're from London. I go, just sound like yourself, right? You know, like, which is fine. I love English punk rock, so not knocking that. But I just came up with like, this is like no holds barred, skip the fashion, play fast, tell the truth, talk about politics. That's in that. I said, let's call it hardcore.
0: Just out of nowhere, that word hardcore kind of came to you.
1: It worked, yeah.
0: And now it's like, it's synonymous with an entire movement of music.
1: Yeah, and then we came up with the Hardcore 81 album, and when we got back, partway through recording, our manager goes, maybe the album should be called Hardcore 81 or Hardcore Plus. Well, we took the Hardcore Plus and we punted that out of the field, like, okay, forget it, buddy.
0: On your guitar, in the documentary, when you're playing at rallies and at fundraisers, you're playing an acoustic guitar. And on the acoustic guitar, you have written "This Machine Kills Fascists," which is what Woody Guthrie, the great Oklahoma folk singer and labor organizer, what did he call them? He called them topical song singer. Talk to me about did you listen to Woody Guthrie growing up? What does Woody mean to you?
1: Yeah, interesting about that. It took me about 30 years to realize that my older sister, during the Vietnam War, was bringing home all this protest music, like Woody Guthrie, The Weavers,
0: Pete Seeger.
1: Paul and Mary. What's that?
0: Pete Seeger,
1: yeah. And that the politics kind of seeped in, you know, and as they say, the Vietnam War was raging at the time. And that I got politicized from listening to these records that my older sister Karen bought.

got home. And like I said, I didn't realize that until about 25, 30 years later. And, you know, stuff like that. We managed to play a show with Pete Seeger, who I became friends with. What a great inspiration. Like, he's the guy, if you ask me. He got blackballed, but he still made videos on how to write folk music, how to play the banjo. Like, nothing stopped Pete. He was just like that kind of guy, rest his soul.

Arlo Guthrie and Pete had been employed to play at Expo 86 in Vancouver. But all these people got dispossessed of their homes to make way for tourists. So we got hold of them, and they couldn't break their contract. We said, we'll do a pre-show to raise money for people that have been kicked out of their homes. So we played at Stanley Park, a place called Malkin Bowl. And the Parks Board in Vancouver went like, well, Pete Seeger and Arlo Guthrie are all right, but DOA, their fans will trample the flowers, and their music will scare the animals in the zoo.

0: And I read this bit, I saw this on the news, I was like, you're probably right, actually. but I never said that. So I phoned up the Parks Board. I said, I tell you what, we'll play, but we'll play acoustically. So we had a drum set, electric bass, and two acoustic. Me and Dave Gregg played acoustic guitar. And met Pete and Arlo and hung out with them. And they were the nicest, two of the nicest people I ever met in my life. And I wish I had met Woody, but you know, it was too late. But meeting Arlo was a treat.
1: Yeah, for people who don't know, Arlo Guthrie, son of the great Woody Guthrie and also a great songwriter on his own. I also heard a story that you got booked to play the Vancouver Folk Festival. And at one point in the documentary, you talk about there's a scene of DOA in the early days. Actually, not even the early days, but maybe like the 80s and the 90s. And you're talking about the 8-hour workday. You're talking about, hey, you know, listen, you may not necessarily care about labor unions, but if you guys work 8 hours a day, you have labor unions. You have the labor movement to thank for that. I heard that you guys, DOA, got booked to play the Vancouver Folk Festival, and you got introduced to that whole world of like leftist protest and folk music. And that was important to you.
0: Yeah, I knew a little bit about it already, but going to play at the Folk Fest, I saw like an awful lot more of it. And I got actually invited on to play stage with, it was Pete Seeger's sister and some other famous folk people. Like I forget the guy's name, one guy from Ireland. It was like really good. And got up there, and that's when I acoustically played the song General Strike, which I had written like in 1983. There was almost a general strike here in British Columbia to protest the government at the time in Victoria.

0: And I could see all these other veteran folk people, because they didn't know who I was, and I played that song. They were all like, wow, that was great. Where'd you come up with that? I go, well, you know, I'm a union guy. You know, that's why we have the 8-hour day. That's why I have Workman's Compensation Board. That's why you have a coffee break.
1: I think people would expect folk musicians to have that sort of real uncynical, you know, optimistic, hopeful vibe. And I think maybe what the people at the folk festival were expecting, maybe people listening to this are expecting, is that punk rockers are more cynical and more F the world and F this and F this and tear it all down. One of the things I thought about, and our producer Caitlin and I, we were talking about this together, that like, it reminded us that punk rock can be so, I mean, almost cheesy in a way, but like so hopeful and so uncynical, you know, so optimistic.
0: Well, I think the thing was that a lot of people, the original impression of punk rock would be like Sid Vicious from the Sex Pistols, the guy OD'd, you know, and led a terrible lifestyle. But we always thought that punk rock was a message of hope. That is about getting out there, helping people, protesting warmongers, fighting sexism, fighting greed, fighting racism. That's kind of what we got out of it, right? I was really influenced by listening to Jimi Hendrix and Country Joe McDonald. You know, his famous song, 1, 2, 3, 1.

And I just thought this is a great way to get politics out, because, you know, it's not happening in most of rock and roll had can become at that point fairly commercialized. And then disco happened, which is like, disco is probably our big break, because then I wrote this song called Disco Sucks, and we took off.

0: You're in the middle of my conversation with punk rocker turned politician Joe Keithley, who you might know as the frontman of the legendary Vancouver punk band DOA, the first ever hardcore band. I mean, they came up with the term. If you live in Burnaby, BC, you might see Joe around a lot as a politician. He's still, you know, politicking, knocking on doors, hitting the pavement. And his life in politics and in punk rock is the focus of a new documentary called Something Better Change. So Joe's already talked about creating hardcore, about going to this Ramones show in Vancouver with like 14 other people in it. And also the show was like 21 minutes. And he talked a little bit about how punk has less to do with what you're wearing, more of your attitude. But there's this other thing that I wanted to ask him about that he said in this documentary, that he thinks being in a punk rock band actually prepares you for a life doing the job of a politician. Here's what he had to say by that.
1: Yeah, because people were like pretty confrontational. Like if you went out, you know, my friends would have green hair, blue hair, wear clothes that other people didn't wear. And rednecks and pickup trucks would go by, like, you know, start calling them names. And I had a couple of guys actually got beat up pretty bad by rednecks, right? Right here in Vancouver, you're not talking out in the countryside or something like that. And, you know, just like it is about having freedom of expression, which is what democracy is all about.
0: So because you are, like, if I'm just following you correctly, yeah, that confrontational nature of being in a hardcore band is what leads to being good at politics, and that you have to put up yourself against, you know, opposition. And
1: yeah, I think partly I got a lot of training. My hometown of Burnaby is the most diverse city in Canada. There's 130 different languages spoken here. People from all over the world, obviously. And I've played in 50 different countries. So that kind of training, being on the road, gave me great training to deal with people of different cultures in my hometown as a politician. The other thing you got too is, like, when you're a punk rock band, let's just say you might not get some great treatment from the border guards in the USA, or some of the policemen might not look so kindly on you, right? So it gave me an idea, you know, how to deal with authority. And that also helped me in politics as well, right? So
0: tell me the story about when the Green Party first asked you to run in Burnaby.
1: Yeah, that was interesting. They called me up. This guy later became a friend, Tom Hetherington, and says, provincial election. And, hey, you want to be our candidate in North Burnaby? And I go, like, do you know who you're talking to? This is Joe from DOA. I'm not running for your party. And I hung up on the guy. And then about 2 weeks later, I saw more about the election. I called the guy up and I went, like, I started hanging up on you. I'll be your guy. And then, so it's pretty interesting because they had no money. And what they gave me, the sole campaign support, was three cloth signs

0: with two stakes on each. So I put them in the busiest street, and then I got a bunch of flyers printed. So to my kids who are grown up now, but they were like 6 and 8 at the time, I said, come around with me, deliver flyers. Afterwards, we'll go to the 7-Eleven. You can buy as much candy as you want. So I bribed them with candy. They grow up.
1: You talk in the documentary about how, you know, there is this school within punk rock where it's very anti-establishment. And to join the establishment or to run means you're participating in the establishment, that it's not very punk. It's antithetical to the ideals of punk to run. And I found it interesting you talked about that in the documentary.
0: Yeah, well, I definitely had some of my friends criticize me. What are you doing joining the establishment? I go like, look, DOA slogan's always been talk minus action equals zero. If you want to change things, this is the way I'm going to change things. Like in Burnaby, I worked on trying to get more affordable rentals for people. Get people to respect diversity, help senior citizens, foster like environmental causes here in my hometown, right? And, you know, it's pretty easy to stand down and protest. And I do believe in protesting. It's a good thing. But if you work within the system and take some good ideas, you have a lot better chance of changing it for the better.
1: I want to ask two questions. I want to ask what scares you the most and what gives you hope. But I want to know as a politician, what scares you the most? What gives you the most unease?
0: So this music being unified through that combats racism, greed, warmongers, sexism, because music is a unifying thing. So those are the things that scare me most, because I thought 40 years later, those are the things I was fighting against 40 years ago.
1: Yeah.
0: 4 years later, it hasn't gotten better. I thought it would, but it hasn't. So the thing that gives me hope is when I see people of all ethnicity, all different backgrounds, get together at festivals in my hometown and we celebrate the cultures together. We're all in this together.
1: Before we go, I want you to pick a song for us to play, because you recently left the Green Party. You'll be running as a Burnaby Citizen Association candidate in this year's 2026 municipal election. If you had to pick a song for us to play right now as your sort of campaign track, what would it be?
0: Well, I think The Enemy. You got to know who your enemy is. That's a song that Chuck and I wrote, 45 years ago or whatever, right? And quintessential DOA song.

From 1980, that's a tune called Enemy from DOA's album Something Better Change. Something Better Change, also the name of a new documentary about Joe Keithley and his life in politics and punk rock. 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

0: I'm Tom Power. You're listening to Q. If you've been looking for something to watch this week, depending on how much you like both laughing and being so terrified that you can't sleep, you might like this show. It's a new show on Apple TV called Widow's Bay. It's about the mayor of this, you know, little quaint, tiny town off the coast of New England. It's on an island off the coast of New England. And he's trying to turn his town into this tourist spot, right? I gotta tell you, being from an island that is a tourist spot, pretty good. But on this island where he lives, there's no cell service and no Wi-Fi. And you might be saying to yourself, Tom, that sounds pretty nice to me. Except, and I think this will hurt the tourism chances too, the island might be cursed. You might run into like a soul-stealing fog or a terrifying clown. Or, you know, the odd sea hag who's been killing sailors for centuries.
1: Or if you let her pierce your skin betwixt her thighs, your final sin.
2: I don't understand. How do you die?
1: She crawls into your bed and sits on your face.
0: Scary. The woman behind Widow's Bay is Katie Dippold. She's written for Parks and Recreation and Mad TV. Wrote the movies The Heat with Sandra Bullock and Melissa McCarthy. She wrote the all-female Ghostbusters remake. And with the show Widow's Bay, she's combining her comedy writing with her lifelong love of horror. Now, the show's getting a lot of attention. It's currently at 97% on Rotten Tomatoes right now. So Katie and I sat down. And first, you're going to hear where this whole idea came from.
3: I grew up in New Jersey, and there was a boardwalk in Long Branch that had a haunted house that should have been illegal. It was in the 80s, so it was before lawsuits and stuff, and they would chase you around. This is when they can, like, really grab you. And I would go in, I would scream, and then I would laugh, and then I would scream again. And that feeling of that anticipation, I don't know if I'm going to get scared or if I'm going to laugh, that's a feeling I've been trying to capture and get on a screen my entire life.
0: But what about the idea of the island? Like, what about the idea of this sort of place that wants to be great but is struggling with hauntings? Was it a real place that inspired this? Was it a movie? Was it, you know?
3: I will say that I think it needed to be an island to explain, just to isolate them as much as possible. And then you could do things like, you know, they have to use landlines. There's no Wi-Fi. There's no cellular reception. And it makes it a lot scarier as the season goes on as well.
0: For people who haven't seen the show, tell us more about the mayor and sort of what's motivating him and what he wants to happen to this island.
3: He is a single father. His wife passed away, and that's something that's explored later in the season. He is desperate to make this island like a Martha's Vineyard, or, you know, and it could be.
0: I read an interview where you said, for someone who's making a horror movie or a horror TV show, horror comedy TV show, that you don't scare easily, like you historically haven't scared easily. Is that right?
3: That is correct. There's like a couple of movies that have gotten me really good. I saw Scream in the theater when I was 16, and that opening sequence terrified me. Nothing scares me more than Silence of the Lambs. I've seen that movie 1,000 times. It's still, when Hannibal escapes, there's nothing scarier to me in the world.
0: Can you give me an example of something you put in the show that was like, that came from something you are afraid of?
3: You know, okay, this is an example of something I'm afraid of, but something I kind of experienced. My dad, a couple years ago, he was on a flight back from Japan, and he had lung failure, just completely collapsed on the plane. And they're, you know, still over the ocean. And then when he landed, they had the ambulance there waiting for him. And he was just in a coma for months. No one thought he was going to wake up. And when he finally woke up, it was kind of, first it sounded good. I remember he said, hello. And I was like, oh my God, like I was stunned. And then what was weird was, for a little bit, kind of a Pet Sematary version of him came back, where he just wasn't quite right. He eventually would be, but it was really strange.

0: She was very confused. There's also this thing called ICU delirium that people should know about, because you can really lose it when you're in a situation
1: but
0: like
1: but
0: that.
1: But he was like close to how you remember your dad, but just a little bit off.
0: Yes. Like, here's an example. I mean, I think he was just very confused. I was in his hospital room and I was watching TV for 20 minutes. It was just me and him, and he's all hooked up and it was just quiet. And after 20 minutes of sitting there, all of a sudden I hear, "Would you look at me when I'm talking to you?" And I was like, "Oh, sorry, Dad. What did you say?" And he's like, "I'm only asking you to do three things, just three things. Do you think you can do that?" And I was like, "Of course, sure." And he was like, and I was like, "I'm sorry, what was that?" And he was like, and I had to get closer and closer. And he's like, "And I'm like, I'm sorry, Dad, I didn't understand." And he was like, "What part of that didn't you understand?" And I wanted to say, "Well, none of it." And so I was just like, "Oh, I'm so sorry, Dad. I'm just so dumb today. I don't know what's wrong with my hearing. Can you say it one more time?" And he's like, "I need you to go to the house and empty the freezer." And I was like, "Okay, this makes sense." He's like, "And then I need you to throw it all in the deep blue sea." And I was like, "Okay, sure, I can do that." But he was very frightening. And I had to get that moment where I had to get so close to his ear to hear. And I didn't know if this man was just going to suddenly like lash out at me. Like, that is something like I put in the pilot when like Loftus has to get closer to Shep whispering when the audience knows he's dangerous.
2: Mm-hmm. Mm-hmm. Hey, Shep.
1: I want to talk a little bit about like how you ended up writing in the first place. I mean, leading into the various types of writing you had to do for this show. And I was doing some research and I saw you interned at Late Night with Conan O'Brien, which over time has had like some of the most famous like writing rooms ever. What do you most remember from your time there of being around that show?
0: I loved it so much. It was such a magical time. You know, you could watch the rehearsals on a TV screen on the stage, and it was like going to comedy school. You could hear Conan say like, "Okay, like, can we make this 5-line joke, a 3-line joke?" And just really getting into the math of it was the best thing that could have happened to me.
1: And then you started writing on Parks and Recreation, but I heard it was actually Widow's Bay, like this show, like an early version of that is what got you the job on Parks and Rec. What's the story there?
0: So I had started working on this, but it was a much more comedic version. It could have, I think that the spec gave Mike Schur, my boss at Parks, he understood what my sense of humor was. And I think it really showed a big part of me. But that version, I think, would have been too jokey. I, as a horror fan, I want the horror taken seriously. I want to really feel the stakes and tension.
1: He read The Widow's Bay.
0: He read The Widow's Bay pilot, yes.
1: And what did did he say anything to you about it?
0: He really loved it. And I know he really loved it. He told me that. And I remember when I was sent off to write my first episode, I remember he stopped by my office and he said, "Don't be afraid to put you in this show. You know, I hired you for a reason, like stuff that's in this Widow's Bay show, like use that here." And so that was extremely motivating.
1: Because I wondered, because I know that, I mean, I've got to talk to Mike a couple of times and I'm a big fan of Parks and Rec and kind of that era of TV.
0: Yeah.
1: And to me, Widow's Bay is like scary because there's sort of zombie-ish people attacking people and there's, a ghostly fog, which may or may not kill you. But there's also like a real sweetness to it. And I wonder, given that one of the things that kind of set Parks and Rec apart, like in addition to having like Amy Poehler early on and like Rashida Jones and Adam Scott, like it was that mixture of like a lot of comedy, but also like a sweetness and a lot of heart. And I know that was important to Mike Schur when he was making that show. I wondered if that influenced your time on Parks and that influenced the way you made Widow's Bay at all.
0: I think when I was writing this, I also knew I was going to submit to Parks and Rec. So I may have leaned in that original version. I may have leaned into the Parks and Rec of it all, which may have helped get the job. And then working at Parks and Rec, I just learned by learning from Mike and Greg Daniels. It's just now in my DNA and just the way I look at comedy. Like, I learned everything from them.
1: What do you mean that's in your DNA?
0: Like, just little things. So for example, like Parks was so great at specifics. And like Mike Schur always really loved a very good specific joke. And I think in Widow's Bay, it needs to be as specific as possible. Or if it starts to feel too broad,

0: you're kind of dead in the water with that. So there's just certain ways of approaching humor in writing. It's just I learned from them.
1: I'm Tom Power. You're in the middle of my conversation with Widow's Bay creator Katie Dippold. Widow's Bay is this new TV show getting a lot of attention. It's very funny. It's also terrifying. And Katie comes by that balance pretty naturally. She loves horror. She has since she was a little kid. She also happens to be one of the most successful comedy writers of recent memory. You might know her from The Heat with Sandra Bullock and Melissa McCarthy, which is one of the top grossing comedies of all time. She also did the all-female Ghostbusters remake. But as our conversation picks up, you'll hear that the whole story of The Heat, the success of The Heat, was contingent on the success of another movie. Take a listen.
0: A lot of movies at the time, I felt like Hollywood wanted, if Hollywood was going to do a female movie, it felt like it was leaning into what we expect a chick flick to be like. And that was driving me crazy. I wanted to write that movie and I was truly dead set on it. And then I kept being told, well, you have to wait until, you should really wait and see how Bridesmaids does. Because if Bridesmaids doesn't do well, that's basically it. Like, no one's going to buy this movie.
1: Like someone,
0: which is insane.
1: Someone in the industry said, hey, you want to make a movie where women are like, not, this is not a chick flick movie. Women can be funny, or they can like be silly, or they can be gross. And like someone said to you, yeah, sure, but we should probably wait to see how Bridesmaids does.
0: Yes. And I don't think they were wrong. Honestly, it sounds crazy to say, but I do think if Bridesmaids had not done as well as it did, I think it still would have been hard to sell something like this. It's crazy.
2: I feel like you're an asshole.
3: You know what I feel? I feel that you have worn that shirt every single day this week. And I feel that you turning it inside out does not make it a new shirt.
2: Well, I feel like it does.
3: Oh, really? Okay. Well, I feel I disagree.
1: And then when the Heat comes out, I mean, what a gigantic success that was almost at the very, very beginning. What was going through your head when that movie took off the way it did?
0: It was such a roller coaster because reviews came out and I really was like, it was really mixed. And I was so proud of the movie. And I was really surprised. And I was really sad about that, honestly. And then a really nice thing though is I was in New York and I went to Times Square to a movie theater the opening weekend, and it was so great. It was just packed with people, all different kinds of people, just laughing and enjoying it. And it was one of like the most special moments of my career to shake off the reviews I read and just be like, oh, okay, this is why you do it. And then it opened to 40 million and it became a box office hit. And that was wild. Honestly, I did not anticipate that.
1: Did that ability to be able to shake off the reviews and noise around the movie help you when Ghostbusters came out? Cause for people who don't know, you made the Ghostbusters reboot with all women. And I mean, I was just reading about it before it came in, cause it had been a while since I'd seen it. And there was a controversy tab on Wikipedia for that movie. I mean, there was so much, I don't have to remind you, but for people, you know, there's so much hate and anger and kind of pretty misogynist, anti-feminist stuff going on. Did what you went through in Heat of being able to shake off those critics' reviews help you at all? Or did it still just suck, or was it okay?
0: I mean, to be honest, you never really shake off the bad reviews. You know what I mean? It is like, it always still stings you, but.
1: But that wasn't bad reviews. Like, it wasn't like Siskel gave it a thumbs down. You know what I mean? Like,
0: Right. No, and there were plenty of lovely reviews that were, so it wasn't, it's not thought of as a critical failure, but it just was more mixed than I thought. But I think that what helped, I think it was a big movie. The Heat turned out to be a big movie. So it made me a little bit more prepared for Ghostbusters because it was going to be so talked about. And I don't know. I thought when I learned it was going to be a reboot, I knew people were going to be disappointed that they weren't getting the sequel they were hoping for. But I also knew that that sequel wasn't going to happen. Then I think there were also some true psychopaths that were tweeting awful things at some of the actors, like Leslie Jones. That's just unforgivable.
4: You guys know a lot about this science stuff, but I know New York. And check this out. I can borrow a car from my uncle and y'all won't have to lug all this heavy equipment around.
5: Oh, guys, we gotta get a car.
4: Come on, baby. You need me. You need Patty. Patty, come with benefits. You need me. Stop playing like you don't.
5: You're in.
1: Ha! How was it for you, though, that time?

0: in the beginning, me and Paul got lots of tweets, you know, saying, I hope you get hit by a fire truck, you know, Jesus like there's Christ. Lots of that. I know, but it was like, all right, you know what I mean? It's just, so it was kind of, it was crazy, but it wasn't, I don't think I got it as bad as other people did, honestly. And I thought all the time how magical it must have been making the first one, just making this crazy thing. And you have no idea how it's going to turn out. And in this one, it's different because you're trying to recreate magic, which is just not something I would advise someone to try to do, really, you know? And then it's just this pressure, like, can this be as iconic as the original? Like, it's just not... It's not the best way to go into something creative, but I still have fond memories of it. I really do. Like, I really loved working on that show. I mean, I had shingles from the stress of it.
1: Yeah, I bet.
0: But it was, you know, but it was still, I do feel good when I think about that time.
1: Yeah. And it's interesting to me that you had written Widow's Bay before, because I bet if I didn't know that, I would have thought, oh, she learned something from about how to balance horror and comedy from Ghostbusters that would have led to this show. Oh, you did?
0: Well, I mean, honestly, like every movie I've done has helped. I've learned something from for this and always in a completely different way. Every time I write something, I think, oh, good. Now I've learned how to write. And every time I start a new thing, I'm Googling, how do you write a scene? Like you never are always learning. It's constant, you know?
1: The show also looks beautiful. And I know that Hiro Murai, who is involved in Atlanta, and which is one of the greatest shows of all time, and Barry, which is incredible, that he directed some of the episodes of this show. And I heard it was because you were watching, is it right? You were watching Atlanta and thinking to yourself, oh, I'd like to kind of make something that looks like that.
0: Hiro was always my dream director. And, you know, to his credit, it's a very easy thing to say no to. Someone says, oh, this comedy writer wrote something about a Han Island. I'd be like, oh, that sounds terrible. I'm being honest. Like, I don't think that sounds good. I really don't. But if I knew what it show was, and when I talked to him, I'm like, no, you're going to be immersed in this place. You're going to feel tension. You're going to feel scared. It's going to feel like there's a real sense of history and deep time. And there's going to be all these little nooks and crannies. And I pitched him how the season was going to play out and what was going to happen in the end. And he got on board and he was excited. And I think what was interesting is then we brought it to Apple. And when you pitch a show to places, you're supposed to always say, it's like this show. It's like this successful thing plus this thing.
1: Yeah, I know. I know some friends who are screenwriters or producers in LA. I'm like, what are you working on? They're like, oh, it's really, really good. It's kind of like Goodfellas meets, you know, WWE. And I'm like, well, we're just here having a drink, for God's sake. You know what I mean? Like, you know, yeah, yeah, yeah.
0: Oh, yeah. That's so funny. That's like every conversation in every restaurant and bar in Hollywood. Okay, so I couldn't think of any comp because I really couldn't. I was like, I mean, Atlanta was an inspiration, but it's really not really anything like Atlanta. Barry, I could maybe make an argument for. I love Barry, but still, it's nothing like it. And so I was really struggling what to say in the pitch. And so finally, I just doubled down on, it's like nothing you've ever seen before. And then they bought it in the room, which is, you know, that I never thought that would happen. And so that was very exciting. And then we were just off to the races.
1: It is really like nothing I've ever seen before. That really is true. And
0: that's good.
1: I really love watching it and I can't wait to see more of it. I can't wait to see what's about to happen. Thanks for coming on and talking to us about it.
0: Thank you so much.
1: I like that expression, bought it in the room. Like, I know it just means that, like, when she pitched it to Netflix or to Apple or whatever, like, it just means that they say yes right there. But I feel like I wanted to just start saying that. I bought it in the room, buddy. You know, I really, you know, like, hey, what did you think about that couch? Where'd you get that couch? Went to Valley Village, bought it in the room. My guest was Katie Dippold. Her new show, Widow's Bay, is on Apple now. That is it for Q today. Tomorrow on the show, Andrea Martin is one of the most beloved comedy performers in comedy history. She was on SCTV, starred in movies, won 2 Tonys on Broadway. She'll be here to tell you about her incredible life and to tell you what she remembers most about her good friend, the late Catherine O'Hara. She has a great story about the last time they spoke. That's tomorrow on Q. If you want to get in touch with me, q@cbc.ca is the best way to do that. Also, I forgot to mention this. I have another podcast with my friend Donovan Woods. It's called The Big Five, where it's a game show podcast. It's a,

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3: I'm Mark Kelly. Albertans will vote in October on a question of separatism. It's a polarizing topic, but the new group, Lead Not Leave, is working to build a middle ground to make Alberta and Canada better together. That's coming up on The Current Review.
4: From CBC News, The World This Hour, I'm Neil Herland. Israel and Lebanon have just agreed to renew their ceasefire and create a series of security zones where Hezbollah militants would be banned. Yehiel Leitner is the Israeli ambassador to the United States.
5: Hezbollah is going to understand there is now an agreement between Israel and Lebanon, backed by the United States. Special units in the Lebanese army will take control of various areas and gradually spread out throughout the south, so we don't go into another pattern where Israel leaves, Hezbollah comes back.
4: The latest agreement comes after the U.S. mediated talks in Washington. The militant group Hezbollah is funded by Iran and was not part of the negotiations. Israel and Lebanon will meet again the week of June 22nd with the goal of reaching a comprehensive agreement. The U.S. is pitching a curveball, a new 10% tariff. The Trump administration alleges that Canada and other nations are failing to enforce bans on goods made with forced labor. Tom Perry has more.
6: Is the new U.S. tariff a negotiating tactic in CUSMA negotiations?
7: Prime Minister Mark Carney facing questions about the latest tariff threats out of Washington. U.S. President Donald Trump eyeing a new 10% levy against dozens of countries, including Canada, alleging they haven't done enough to keep goods made with forced labor out of their supply chains.
8: Tariffs, this is not a surprise. It's something.
7: Carney pointing out these proposed tariffs would not apply to goods covered by CUSMA, the trade deal between Canada, the U.S., and Mexico.
8: We would still have the best trade deal of any of the U.S. trade counterparts.
7: Carney says Canada takes the issue of forced labor seriously, though some see the real motivation here as Trump trying to regain control of his protectionist agenda after the U.S. Supreme Court struck down much of his tariff regime earlier this year. Tom Perry, CBC News, Ottawa.
4: Meantime, the U.S. ambassador to Canada is praising a separate move by the Carney government. On social media, Pete Hoekstra says he welcomes Ottawa's decision to ask the Canadian telecom regulator to back down from plans to raise fees on American streaming giants. Mark Miller is the Minister of Culture. He says the government wants to keep streaming affordable for Canadian consumers and plans to give $600 million to Canadian producers to make up for the lost fees.
9: We don't agree entirely with the CRTC's decision, directing the CRTC to review that decision. And from now until then, we'll be making sure that people actually get the money they've been asking for.
4: U.S. streaming giants and Republican lawmakers had voiced displeasure over Canada's planned fee hike. Newly released body cam footage is fueling outrage in Britain. It shows police handcuffing an 18-year-old as he lay dying from stab wounds after he was attacked by a stranger. Chris Brown reports.
10: Henry Novak's family explicitly pleaded that his murder not be used to stoke hatred in the United Kingdom. But key figures from the country's far right, including Reform UK leader Nigel Farage, appear determined to trigger another incendiary battle over race regardless.
11: We're living under two-tier policing.
10: Novak, an 18-year-old university student, was stabbed to death in December of last year by a man he randomly passed walking home.
12: I've got swollen eyes.
10: His attacker, Vikram Digwa, a Sikh, lied and told police Novak racially abused and assaulted him. As the body cam video revealed when it was released this week, police didn't believe a bleeding Novak was hurt when they handcuffed him before he died. Prime Minister Keir Starmer urged patience so independent investigators can examine the police conduct.
13: We must not allow this tragedy to be hijacked by anyone who seeks to divide us.
10: Chris Brown, CBC News, London.
4: And finally, it's game one tonight of the NBA Finals. Right now, San Antonio Spurs are ahead of the New York Knicks 55-48 in the

0: third quarter. And that is your World This Hour. I'm Neil Herland.
1: Now, the weather forecast for southwestern Ontario from Environment Canada. A few clouds tonight across our listening area with lows around 12 degrees overnight. We'll see sun and cloud tomorrow with highs around 30 and a UV index of 9 or very high. It'll be partly cloudy into tomorrow evening with a low of 17. Sun and cloud will end the week on Friday with highs around 29 degrees. And cloud cover arrives on Saturday with a 40% chance of showers and highs around 28. 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

0: Hello and welcome to The Current Review on CBC Radio 1. I'm Mark Kelly, sitting in for Matt Galloway. Coming up, at a time of an AI boom and corporate jargon, how people are looking for new ways to find meaning in their jobs. And then why Gen Z is taking to tanning and basking in the sun, and yet forgetting the sunscreen. But we begin with the separatist movement in Alberta and a new group working to build middle ground. In less than 5 months, Albertans will get a chance to vote on a series of referendum questions, including whether to start the formal process of a vote to separate from Canada. With me now are two of the founders of a new group called Lead, Not Leave, which brings together right-leaning Albertans who want to stay in Canada. Travis Taves is a former finance minister and president of the Treasury Board for the province of Alberta. He also ran against Danielle Smith for the leadership of Alberta's United Conservative Party. He's in our Calgary studio. And Jared Wesley is a professor of political science at the University of Alberta. He's also the lead researcher for a project called Common Ground, an in-depth multi-year study of Albertan political culture. Normally based in Edmonton, we've reached him today in Ottawa. Travis, let me start with you. You're a former finance minister, as we mentioned. Danielle Smith has come out with a ballpark of estimate of what it would cost for Alberta to separate from Canada. She threw out the figure $400 billion up front, $25 to $50 billion a year in annual costs. What do you think about that? How realistic are those numbers?
1: Well, I can't validate those numbers this morning, but I can certainly confirm that Alberta would be faced with very significant costs if it would go the way of independence. I mean, right now we do make typically a net fiscal contribution to the rest of the country because of our outsized economy, GDP per capita in Alberta. We make a contribution $15 to $20 billion in terms of a net contribution to the rest of Canada. There would be many, many costs that we would now be fully responsible for if we go the way of independence, if we would become a sovereign nation. And, you know, we can think of those. We would be fully responsible for a Department of Defense, for, Foreign Service, embassies, border security and customs, a currency, Federal Reserve, Bank of Alberta, if you will. And I could go on and on. There would be very, very significant costs that Alberta would incur both one time and then on an annual basis to operate a sovereign nation. And it's important that Albertans understand that.
0: And there will be an expert panel, we're told, that will be set up to actually try to nail down some more precise figures that's expected to come in the coming months. And yet already, Travis, I want to ask you about this, already the separatist movement is saying this is fear-mongering, these are scare tactics, putting these costs on the table like this. What do you say to that?
1: Well, the concept that we're going to incur and be responsible for additional costs, providing, ultimately institutions that would be consistent, with sovereignty, is a fact. That's not fear mongering. It's important that Albertans understand that. And there will be a fair bit of work, including work done by, part of our team here at Lead Not Lead around, working to develop those numbers, develop those projections. It will be, data driven. We've got a number of very reputable researchers within our group, academics, including Jared, who's on the show today. And so that work will be very important. It'll be important that Albertans are informed as they head to October 19th.
0: Hey, Jared, let me bring you into the conversation. Western alienation is almost as old as Canada itself, which is probably a sad

0: statement, but a reality. Going back, you know, Bible Bill Eberhardt, the West wants in before the West wants out now. What do you think is different about this movement in this time?
1: Yeah, this isn't your grandparents' Western alienation. I think there, in times past, even a generation ago, it was about railing against Alberta being held back from its full potential and full prosperity. Now there's a palpable sense among folks in the separatist movement, particularly, that Alberta is now falling behind, or at least they are falling behind where their parents were, where they expected to be at this point in their lives and their careers. And that creates a really, a really attractive mentality for far-right populist movements. We've seen this in the United States and in Europe, and the separatist movement in Alberta today is just that. It's a far-right populist movement that's capitalizing on those fears and anxieties. And as Travis hinted, playing a little bit fast and loose with facts in order to attract those folks. And that's what Lead Not Leave is trying to do, is to say, you know, these grievances and these feelings are real. They're not illegitimate. We can lecture these folks about how they hold privilege in grander society. I don't think that gets us very far. I think we need to be rational about this and talk about how those grievances will not be solved by leaving Canada.
0: But do you see the movement, Jared? Do you see that this movement going mainstream, that once time people would have seen it as more of a marginal movement, that has gone mainstream and is picking up momentum?
1: Yeah, actually, yeah, that's why I'm in Ottawa this week, is to present a paper based on our Common Ground research that shows that separatism has become part of the conversation in Alberta. It's become accepted as part of our political discourse. But popularity has not increased. So it's one of those situations where, you know, the typical Albertan now feels like it's okay to talk about these things, but they're still not persuaded that separatism is the best route forward. Now, it's moved into the mainstream, or as some folks say, the Overton window has shifted a bit. And that is a necessary step to making a movement popular, but it's not a sufficient one. And so part of what we're trying to do with this group, Lead Not Leave, is to talk to people about how, you know, we can talk about separatism. This is a free and democratic society, but let's do so on a rational basis.
0: Travis Taves, I was reading a comment in a newspaper article just from an everyday Albertan when asked about, you know, would you vote to yes to continue this process? And his quote was, "I want to scare Ottawa." So tell me about that. Tell me about that sentiment and the impact that that's going to have driving this separatist movement.
2: Well, you know, there are many folks who would hold that view in Alberta. Look, we've come through like 10 really, in my view, very egregious years relative to federal leadership, relative to our federal government. And I'm speaking about the Trudeau years, yeah, quite frankly. And those years where really here in Western Canada, certainly within Alberta and our energy industry, we just experienced one setback after another, many of them as a result of, again, egregious federal policy that was not only encouraging to our primary industry here, our primary engine of wealth creation, the energy industry, but it was obstructionist. And, you know, we can talk about the emissions cap
0: but we're also seeing
2: Prime Minister Trudeau brought in.
0: Right. And that is on the record, but we're also seeing right now with Prime Minister Mark Carney, he is making overtures. He is making deals with Alberta. What impact do you think that will have on that sense of grievance that currently exists in Alberta?
2: Well, it's true. Prime Minister Carney has chosen a different direction, and there's, you know, I expect a few reasons for that. But I want to get back to the frustration that Albertans are feeling. Okay. There's 10 years of scar tissue around a Liberal government, and there are, you know, really obstructionist policies, many obstructionist policies towards the West, towards Alberta, and towards our energy industry. And so Mr. Carney is also a leader of the Liberal Party. And again, there's some scar tissue, there's some skepticism. Now it's clear, certainly from my perspective, that Prime Minister Carney has chosen a different track, and likely for a couple of reasons. Number one, Prime Minister Carney during the election campaign made some very significant promises around the economy, economic promises to Canadians. And I'm pretty certain that Prime Minister Carney knows that in order to deliver on those promises,

0: he will need a vibrant energy industry. He talks about Canada becoming a energy superpower. And so clearly he's going to need to move on a number of the egregious policies, move off of the number of the egregious policies that his predecessor brought in. So we have seen, the emissions cap, you know, killed. We've seen an MOU signed with Alberta, and that's a good start. That MOU will have a very positive impact, particularly around the clean energy regulations, walking back the stringency, taking a much more pragmatic view around delivering on methane emissions. We've seen the agreement to build a pipeline to the coast. Again, that's going to need a private sector proponent, but there seems to be a willingness and a recognition of the importance of that venture. That is a different direction. However, Albertans, I think, have a level of skepticism because of the previous 10 years.
1: Jared, I want to get your view on that. Do you see the interest right now is this a movement to scare Ottawa, or are people really have a serious desire to leave?
2: I think a lot of folks are motivated by that. And in fact, I saw some new separatist billboards that are going up across the province that are saying, send Ottawa a message this fall. And as the Prime Minister has said, as our team has said, that's a very dangerous bluff to make. We've seen how that kind of rhetoric has led to a sudden groundswell of support for votes like Brexit. And so I'm with Travis. There's a palpable sense of frustration in Alberta. But I've been in the field for the last 6 years with our Common Ground team. Theo Snagovsky leads our Viewpoint Alberta exercise surveys. And I can tell you, I don't think Albertans feel angry. There are certainly are a small number, probably about 15 or 20% that would vote yes to leave Canada if you were given a ballot tomorrow. But a lot of Albertans just feel disappointed and frustrated. And a lot of folks from outside of Alberta call Alberta the spoiled child of Confederation. I think Albertans see themselves, a lot of us do, as kind of the jilted lover of Confederation. There's a sense that there's unrequited love there, that when things are going well, Albertans are more than happy to do their share and contribute to the rest of the country and the economy. But when things aren't going well, when there's an oil downturn, for example, they don't feel like the rest of Canada has our back. And they don't feel like the rest of Canada is supportive of Alberta doing more for the family of Confederation. And if you wrap your head around that kind of mentality, then, you know, lecturing Albertans about how they have it so well and everything's just fine. And why don't you just, you know, sit down and shut up, as some folks are saying from central Canada, it's completely counterproductive. And now we can talk about whether that is a valid set of feelings, but, you know, your judgment of Albertans is not their reality. Yeah. And I think we need to meet folks where they are.
1: Well, as we mentioned, you're in Ottawa today and you're going to be speaking to central Canadians. So what role do you see Canadians outside of Alberta playing in the upcoming months leading to this referendum?
2: Yeah, a lot of people are asking, what can we do? And some folks are worried about being seen like they're interfering. And certainly there are some in Alberta who would look at central Canadians, particularly lecturing Albertans about their place in Confederation, as being counterproductive. And I'd agree with that. But if Albertans do feel underappreciated, then now's the time for the rest of Canada to recognize, you know, Alberta does make contributions to this country, that Alberta's gains are Canada's gains. And on the flip side, that Alberta's losses are Canada's losses. So I'd encourage folks in the rest of Canada, if you do appreciate having Alberta part of Confederation, then speak out. Do that on social media. Call up your friends and family in Alberta and talk to them about how you'd love for them to stay. This is a real vote that's happening in October. It's not unlike the types of votes that Quebec has had twice. And it's important for the rest of Canada to have a say in that.
1: Yeah. And as a Quebecer, I lived through those. And I do remember Canadians coming to Place du Canada in the dying days of the referendum in the 90s and saying, you know, our Canada includes Quebec. So there is that sort of emotional component to it. Travis, I want to ask you about the pure politics of Danielle Smith. The UCP president, the United Conservative Party president, Rob Smith, believes the majority of party members will vote against staying in Canada, the party that Danielle Smith leaves. So how does a so-called Federalist leader lead a party that has this strong separatist movement inside it?
0: Well, with

0: some challenge.
1: Yeah. That's to be polite.
0: Let's face it. These are not easy days for our premier with this issue, given the folks who now, the demographic that holds UCP memberships in Alberta. Now, that's not to say not every UCP member is a separatist. Far from it. Far from it. However, it's a tough spot for the premier. But the premier's come out very clearly over the last week, stating that both her government, her caucus, and her party is supportive of Alberta remaining within Canada and will, so I believe her words were advocate for Alberta to stay over the next 5 months. Those were strong words, certainly stronger words than we've heard from the premier in the past. And I know there's a large contingent of certainly of UCP members who, while they may be frustrated, as we are, as so many of us are with the 10 years of Liberal leadership under Prime Minister Trudeau, while we're frustrated, we believe that there's many of us that believe that Alberta's best future is to remain within Canada. And so you're seeing, now that the questions have been called for October, you're seeing, these groups pop up, such as Lead Not Leave and others, where you have conservative-minded Albertans standing up and saying, look, we share the frustration. We've, in my case, we've seen the frustration. We've lived the frustration. Look, we've felt all the frustration. But again, I deeply believe our best future, Alberta's best future, is to remain within Confederation. And so there will be a big push. What will be important, and, Jared mentioned this, and I believe this is fundamental, that Albertans are going to need to be well-informed going into this question. So far, the separatists have largely held the mic. And we've heard a lot of, sloganeering and, quite frankly, rhetoric from that side and not a lot of, informed, data-driven research so where Albertans can draw some rational conclusions. And that's going to be important work. Lead Not Leave will be a contributor to that effort.
1: Jared, you were mentioning before about the role that you see everyday Canadians playing in the coming months. I wonder about the U.S., where in the Trump administration, the Treasury Secretary said that Alberta is a natural partner for the U.S. Are you concerned about some outside influence, and namely the influence of the U.S. in tipping the balance in this referendum?
2: Yeah, I'm more worried about the subtler influence through social media propaganda and things that we're already seeing.
1: Tell me about that. What are you seeing and what are you fearing?
2: Well, I mean, there's other academics in other parts of Canada have done research that shows not just the United States, but also from Europe, from Russia, fake YouTube videos that are making the rounds and trying to influence those folks in Alberta who might see a vote to continue the conversation this fall as being productive. But the overt, influence of the United States is actually counterproductive. Our research shows quite clearly Albertans, as much as the rest of Canada, are very, very much opposed to being part of the United States, to joining as a 51st state. And the separatists themselves have a difficult time with that because they've already publicized, some of them have publicized their deep connections with the State Department, right? That they've gone down to Washington and met with those folks. They've got guaranteed loans and so on. Albertans are, I think, wise enough, and hopefully through the work that we're doing at Lead Not Leave, we'll realize that, an independent Alberta won't remain independent for long. They'll fall into the orbit of the United States even more than Canada is.
1: But isn't that desirable for some people in Alberta?
2: A very, very small proportion. Okay. I mean, our estimates are that only about 1 in 5 separatists actually want to become part of the United States.
1: That's
2: the rest want. The rest actually do want to be an independent country. And again, part of our job at Lead Not Leave is to show them that's just not a realistic venture. That leaving Canada means falling into the U.S. orbit and likely being a policy taker from them, from a government that's even further away philosophically and geographically than Ottawa.
1: Travis Taves, let me put you on the spot. I'm giving you 30 seconds. Last word to you. What does Canada mean to you?
0: Well, Canada means a lot to me. I mean, our shared history amongst the provinces, the ideals that our forefathers have fought for, the sacrifice that has been made over the generations to ultimately ensure that future generations of Canadians, regardless of where they lived, whether it was in British Columbia,

0: or Alberta or on the East Coast, that Albertans could live with freedom and with a high degree of prosperity. Those ideals and principles have been fought for. There's been great sacrifice made. And so the concept of Canada is an important one to me. I have family across this nation, and I want to remain within Confederation. The folks who advocate independence typically take an economic argument. And I would say this. I have children and grandchildren that will be making their home in Alberta. And I deeply, deeply believe that their best economic future, the future that offers them the most prosperity, hope and freedom, I believe will be Alberta remaining as a part of Confederation.
1: Travis Taves, thank you so much for your time. Travis Taves, former finance minister and president, Treasury Board of Alberta. Jared Wesley also joined us. Jared, thank you for your time, a professor of political science at the University of Alberta. You're listening to The Current Review on CBC Radio 1. I'm Mark Kelly. Are you on your way to work right now? Do you work in a corporate job with meetings and emails and meetings that should have been emails? Do you ever sit at your desk and wonder, does my job really mean anything? The Current's intern, Alexa Mackay, talked to people in Toronto's downtown business district about their work and how they find meaning.
2: So I'm a data steward at TD Bank. So pretty much I work with data all the time. I try to find meaning in my job. Honestly, I like to think it's important because I'm supporting different teams, but it's not really that impactful, like as opposed to someone who's like a doctor.
3: So I work for a consulting company owned by Microsoft and Accenture. So I run our apps and infra business for Canada. Basically what that means is anything that we do regarding software engineering, I help the sales team in solutioning and helping sometimes deliver it as well. I went to U of T for computer engineering, and I went into engineering because I really enjoyed building things. For me, the meaning in my job is when I actually see the results of something that we solution. So it's challenging, and obviously there's good days and there's bad days.
4: I'm a civil engineer. So I work for a consulting firm and like mainly on kind of mega large civil infrastructure projects, crunching data, and then also just dealing with kind of like bureaucratic stuff that arises on these like major projects. You end up being like one of thousands of people on the project. And so like your day-to-day work becomes very detached from like the actual output of what's being done. I don't think that everyone's job is like that meaningful. And like we've become so much more efficient with computing tools and all that kind of stuff. So like in theory, we should be working less, but in practice that hasn't really happened. So I think we're just filling the time gap with work that maybe doesn't need to be done or is unnecessary.
1: The pandemic changed how a lot of us think about work. And now with artificial intelligence and an uncertain economy, some Canadians in the corporate world are thinking about the value and meaning of what they do for a living. People are quiet quitting. That's when employees do exactly what's in their job description and nothing more. They're taking soft days, working from home and doing the bare minimum and wondering if the work they do could just be done by AI. In a moment, we'll hear from a career coach who helps people find meaningful work. But first, I'm joined by Alex McCann. He's a writer, entrepreneur, and founder of the career coaching platform Rumbo. He's in London, England. You wrote a piece last year that went viral called The Death of the Corporate Job. And in it, you wrote about meeting an old friend for coffee. And she tried to tell you about her job at a big consultancy firm. How did that go?
5: Yeah, so I was catching up with an old friend, and she'd started this new job after training for a few years post-graduation. And I was asking her how it was going. And about 10 minutes into the conversation, I kind of asked her, you know, well, what's your title? What do you do day to day? And she comes out with this kind of nonsense title. I kind of remember what it was, to be honest, and gives me essentially her job description word for word. And I remember asking her, you know, in simple terms, because I don't really understand what is it that you actually do. And she kind of stopped herself and said, do you know what, actually, to tell the truth, not a whole lot. You know, the title sounds impressive, but, you know, actually, in terms of my day-to-day role, yeah, it's really hard to point to any kind of meaningful progress or impact that I'm having. So yeah, that was a bit of an eye-opening experience for me. And then I had various conversations with people like that afterwards, and yeah, it just kind of opened my eyes to something that I was fairly unaware of, having not worked a corporate job.
1: Yeah, you wrote about something you called it the great pretending. So tell me more about that. What is that great pretending?
5: There's this pressure to kind of keep appearances up, especially in these large organizations where so much of the, you know, the hierarchy.

0: hierarchical structures are dictated on the manager's ability to kind of just keep an eye on what everybody's doing. There's a huge incentive for people to basically just pretend, keep up appearances, make sure everything looks fine. And when you're doing that, you're not working. You're not really contributing to anything meaningful. You're acting, and it becomes a different thing. And I think that inauthenticity grates on people over time, and it seems to have reached a head. And I think, you know, particularly with AI coming about, you know, so much of this type of work has been exposed. And yeah, it's a really interesting time for these organizations now.
1: The anthropologist David Graeber wrote a book about this called Bullshit Jobs. So what exactly is a bullshit job?
0: Yeah, so, I mean, he categorizes them, you know, essentially, you know, these roles where you say you're doing something and actually you're not doing, you know, what it says in the job description. He talks about, you know, these roles like the duct taper or, you know, the micromanager or people that are employed, you know, when a company hires like three or four receptionists to make it look like it's a certain level. Essentially, these jobs don't really need to be there, but they serve a purpose other than the completion of the work. Great. But I think what I've tried to explore a little bit more in my work is the impact that that has on the individual, spending so much time, you know, working on things that they know deep down to be futile.
1: Yeah, that's exactly what I wanted to ask you next. I mean, what is that impact on people who feel that they're in a dead end or a BS job?
0: There's a few things that I think really get to people at a pretty existential level. I think the first thing is that, you know, we spend so much of our time at work and so much of our identity is tied into what we do, that when you can't see any direct impact from your efforts, I think people can really think that they're wasting their time. And, you know, time is precious, time is limited. And for people that can be a really big strain. I think the other thing is, in these jobs, people I've spoken to often find the disconnect from who they are. You're talking about people that for years and years have been suppressing what makes them unique, what makes them who they are. And that's a really hard thing for people to deal with.
1: You're in your 20s, correct?
0: Yeah.
1: Yeah. I'm just wondering, as someone who's a little older than you, is this new? I mean, I grew up with this same idea as well, with people who felt that they were in dead end jobs and people are just going through the motions. Is there a new sort of framework to it now, do you feel?
0: The generational difference that I'm seeing is, for my parents' and grandparents' generation, that the deal was fairly clear. You would sacrifice some meaning, you would work in this, you know, this organization, but you would be able to provide for your family, you could afford a house, you get a nice pension. I think the other thing as well is that most people stayed at a job for much longer and there were places to go in person. And so your work became your community, and that offered a slightly different thing. Whereas now I think it's really unclear, because it seems to be the way to get to move up the ladder in a corporate culture is to jump ship and go to another organization. And it's also, you know, it's not clear that you're making meaningful progression towards these goals, and the sacrifice that young people are making is, I think, just, yeah, fundamentally different to what it was a generation before.
1: Yeah, and the pandemic must have had an impact on this as well for mm-hmm. all the people who ended up working from home, and suddenly their workday was dramatically different from when they were in the office. What impact do you feel that it has had on people and maybe feeling that their work has become less meaningful?
0: Yeah, I mean, I think people have a way of tricking themselves, and there's quite a lot you can do in an office, I suppose, that isn't the work. You know, you're catching people up and you're talking to people, you're going to the water cooler, you're going to the kitchen. And then I think when people were forced to work from home, they really, like, they were confronted with the realization that actually I could probably do my job in, you know, just a fraction of the time. You know, I know plenty of people that thought, oh, this is great, you know, I can just do my hobbies the rest of the time. But for a lot of people whose, as I say, their identity is so tied into what they do for a living, I think that they thought, wow, my God, have I really been wasting this much time? Like, and they felt this enormous pressure to do something else with the rest of their time and think about, you know, their career more broadly and what they were going to do in the future when things return to normal.
1: You wrote that the death of the corporate role doesn't need to be seen as a crisis. It can be freedom. So what does that freedom look like?
0: Something really interesting is, once you realize that actually, like, the job that you do could be done in a fraction of the time and you've got all of this time spare if you're, you know, being truly efficient, I think that leaves space

0: for experimentation, gathering data on you know, what you should be doing long term. And I think that that's what, you know, this project of the last year has really been focused on, is helping people go through the process of gathering data as they go into the, you know, one of the biggest decisions of their life, which is what to do with their career. And so you can use a corporate job essentially as a way to kind of almost like a safety barrier, so that you can continue earning, you know, you still have a bit of purpose, and then in your spare time go out and explore and try to better understand yourself, better understand the opportunities that are available to you.
1: But of course, we know with the economic downturn, a lot of people just want any job, never mind meaning. They just want a job and a paycheck. So how does that factor in?
0: Yeah, it's a really good point. I think this is a big part of it, and what risk looks like to different people is hugely significant. I think that understanding your own capability for risk, your financial circumstances, is really important. And that's why, you know, I've tried to be careful not to give people advice, like a kind of one size fits all approach. But I think this process really also is about minimizing the risks. If you have more information, if you've like properly tested, you know, the market opportunities, and you really fully understand yourself, I think that the risks are massively diminished. I think it's when people, you know, they leave their jobs because they hate it, but actually they don't really have an idea of what they're going to do next, particularly under financial stress, is where things tend to go wrong. So I think that taking this approach could actually be quite helpful to a lot of people that are struggling or, you know, worried about job security or finances.
1: Well, there's plenty of people who fit that bill out there. Alex, good to talk to you. Thank you so much for your time.
0: Thank you.
1: Alex McCann is a writer and founder of the career coaching platform Rumbo. We reached him in London, England. Listening in, Stephanie Kunar. She's the co-founder of Perspectives Consulting, which offers career coaching and team building workshops. She joins me now from Halifax. Give me your thoughts on as you're listening into my conversation with Alex, and really sort of painting that portrait of a lot of disaffected, perhaps younger people who are in the workforce right now. What have you seen, and how do we address this?
2: It's a big question, really, and you know, especially around meaning and getting meaning in your work, especially if you are, you know, like you said, trying to make ends meet, and you do need to just get any job to pay the rent or pay your expenses. But I do think it's worth exploring, like, what is meaning? When I was doing research for my book, I work a lot with young people, and I really made a distinction, or found in the research, between happiness and meaning. And, you know, happiness is fleeting, but meaning is more enduring. And when people come to the end of their life, they want to know if they've had a meaningful life, an impact. And meaning doesn't mean that you're happy the whole time, actually, because it could be hard, but you're working towards something that's meaningful. So I do think it's challenging to have all your meaning wrapped up in your job. I mean, it's the ideal. And, but I think there's ways to kind of find meaning in other places as well.
1: But just meaningful, that the whole concept for finding meaning is so subjective as to what it is that provides that for you. It could be dramatically different for somebody else. So how do you help people find meaning when meaning could be so different between two different people?
2: Yeah, 100%. It is different for people. So I use the model, the Ikigai model. Have you heard that?
1: I have never heard that. Fill me in.
2: I didn't invent it. It's a Japanese term. And okay. It's for, you know, they found in the zones where people have longevity that people have an Ikigai, have purpose or meaning. And there's a framework that says if you answer a few questions for yourself, and it's a lot about what Alex was saying about understanding who you are. So the four questions are, you know, what do you love? What you are good at? What does the world need? And what can you get paid for? Because we also want to have this financial independence piece. And it's through exercises, and I don't even think we do this enough, you know, even at grade 9 and 10, we should be starting to do this kind of reflection on really getting a sense of what am I all about and what's important to me. And we've done workshops even with, you know, the Big Sisters organization, with the little sisters, and we've asked them, you know, is there something in the world that's happening that you think nobody's addressing? It's a challenge that nobody's addressing. What you would like to work on. And instantly they're like, oh, I want to, you know, work on homelessness, or I'd like to work on mental health for young people, or people have different issues and causes that they would like to work on. And what is happening in the world is there's

0: plenty of organizations and companies that are working on these issues. You don't have to do it alone, you know? So it is that self-reflection and then matching it up, similar to what Alex was saying with what's happening in the market.
1: I think that's a great idea in trying to see what will make people feel happy. But what do people tell you about why they're unhappy at their job?
0: I think there's a lot of things, and I was reading some of Alex's articles too about why do people feel disconnected. And in the Gallup world, I'm a Gallup strengths coach, we call it not engaged, right? We wanted to be an engaged employee where we feel connected, we're thriving at work, we're highly involved. Those type of employees are enthusiastic. But the quiet quitting ones are the not engaged people, and they're not attached to their work. And a lot of it is because they're not seeing the impact, or they're not connected to the output using their own strengths. The whole idea of understanding your strengths is that you can kind of seek out opportunities where they need your strengths. And a lot of times managers don't even know what the strengths are of their team members, right? So what I really like about the Gallup strengths work that I do is that if you can articulate your strengths to your manager, maybe you can actually start connecting on finding projects or tasks or committees that actually tie into your strengths. And when you're using your strengths, you're actually in the flow. You're actually doing something you're naturally good at. And that is what gives people a real sense of engagement and meaning.
1: Yeah, and it also gives the employer value for their dollar that they are investing in your wages. Because that's what I'm wondering, as Alex was talking about, you know, the BS jobs or the great pretending, is people going through the motions and they're not really doing much and they're just sort of hanging around and going to the water cooler or the kitchen. I mean, that doesn't sound like a bad job. That sounds like a bad employer in my opinion. So I'm not sure if this is a job thing or how people are being handled in the workplace.
0: I think that's a great observation. And we do know through a lot of the research that Gallup does on the workplace that the manager makes a big difference. 70% of the level of engagement is derived from what the manager does. And they actually have a book called It's the Manager, because that's the reason why people leave. It's not the job, it's not the money, it's the manager. And we ask people a lot of times to think back, you know, when you've worked for somebody who was awesome, what was that like, right? Or when you worked with somebody who wasn't. Sometimes you learn a lot from a manager that wasn't a good manager. But I agree with you. I think that when I first did the strengths assessment, when my co-founder, who was a friend, gave me an assessment, I couldn't believe how much it explained about me and the career that I was in. And, you know, I started being able to articulate to my colleagues, and even I had a department chair at one time, a faculty member at a post-secondary institution, and she didn't want to go to this networking event. And I said, I'll go for you. And she goes, you will. And she was so happy. And I have woo and communication. It's right in my wheelhouse. And it was something. So we've done that with teams where people can kind of share what they naturally bring and what people can count on them for. And also, but what they need. To me, that is such a heartwarming thing to know that you don't have to have all the answers. And if a team, you know, leader can kind of orchestrate or conduct, you know, and pull this guy in when they need this and pull this person in when they need that, that's going to be just playing to everybody's strengths.
1: Have you ever found yourself unhappy in a job that you were doing?
0: Yeah. Yeah, I have. I found myself in that position. And, you know, when we coach people, we say to see if you can look for opportunities and speak to your manager, or, you know, maybe it's a lateral promotion or something like that. But sometimes you might have to look outside of your company.
1: Or start your own company, as you have done. You know, Alex was talking, he's in his 20s. He's talking about a generation just starting out in their careers. But if you're at a later stage in your career and you're feeling disillusioned, is it too late to do anything about that?
0: No, definitely not. And I think you have to listen to your gut and listen to those feelings of dissatisfaction, because they can grow. Like there is a category of people called actively disengaged. And those people are not just unhappy, they're resentful and they undermine other people. And you might have worked with people like that sometimes in your past, right? And they really bring the whole place down. So you don't want to get to that point. So if you are feeling a little bit disengaged and you want to, you know, kind of get that light inside of you going and that energy, and people have gifts and we need those gifts. So sometimes it might be, you know, I had one coaching client and

0: she had strategic thinking talents, and she said to her manager, I'd really like to be on more strategic programs, initiatives. And he said, no, I'm sorry. And she didn't know what to do. And we talked, and I said, what about joining a nonprofit board? They would love your strategic talents. And so that was something that she thought, I'm going to pursue that and kind of fulfill that more meaningful piece, but also, you know, tied to contributing back to society in a way that she wanted to and she's naturally good at.
1: We're in graduation season right now, whether it's high school, universities, and a lot of new grads are trying to figure out their careers at a tricky economic time. So what's your advice to young people who are trying to find not only just work, but meaningful work?
0: Yeah, well, I do think that this ikigai kind of model where you do some deep reflection. And there's exercises to do that, to kind of tap in, to look back, to see something you did that you were proud of in the past. If you think of an example of that, and sometimes it comes up right away, sometimes it takes a minute, but you capture that situation and you look at that situation and what were you doing? What was it about that accomplishment that you enjoyed it? And you can start to uncover like what it is that you really uniquely bring to the world. Like it could be, say it was running of 10K. Some people, it might be the actual running of it. Other person, it might be the planning, the training, the diet. And that tells you something that, oh, that person likes planning. That person likes the data, the research, you know? And if you look at even a couple examples, that can help you. So there's the piece about yourself, but then there's obviously the market piece and looking at what is happening, what industries are growing, where is the government, federal government, putting more initiatives, you know, or money into. These are all areas that you've got to kind of see where is the future going. So using Wayne Gretzky, you know, where's the puck going? Mm. You want to be there, right? And position yourself. So it is a little bit more research than people think, I guess I would say.
1: Well, I really hope this conversation has helped a few listeners out there who may be feeling a little stuck or wondering what their meaning is, to know that you can find it. You just got to look a little harder. Stephanie, thanks so much for your time.
0: Thank you, Mark.
1: Stephanie Kunar is a careers coach and the co-founder of Perspectives Consulting. She was in Halifax. You're listening to The Current Review on CBC Radio 1. I'm Mark Kelly. Well, it's June and the sun is finally shining in most of the country. It's time to get out and enjoy it and put on that hat and slather on the high SPF, right? Well, maybe not if you're a Gen Z. Is it Gen Z, Gen Z? I don't know. Everyone says, we'll say it will be Canadian, Gen Z. Some people are in their teens and 20s are seeking out the sun, chasing the high UV index to maximize their exposure, comparing tan lines with their friends. And a survey commissioned by the Canadian Dermatology Association indicates Gen Z is tanning despite knowing the cancer risk. Current producer Ann Penman spoke to some teenagers at Kitsilano Beach in Vancouver midday yesterday, where it was sunny in the low 20s.
2: I'm just looking to be more bronze, like a shade darker, not too much though. And I just use tanning oil. I don't really use sunscreen, which is bad. Like getting a tan just makes me feel like I look better.
3: The tan I'm hoping to get this summer is probably an all-around kind of brownish tan. I think it definitely ups my confidence because you're more confident when you think you look good.
4: I'm 17 and I'm hoping to maybe go olive today. Some SPF sunscreen. I don't have 60, but 50 is good enough.
5: Yeah, like I feel like when I'm pale, like I just look kind of like depressed. And like, yeah, like the whole tan is like summer vibes and everything. So like when I'm darker, I just feel better.
6: It feels more confident, I guess, and it makes me like have more colors since I'm like more pale.
7: So are you worried about the risks?
6: Yeah, low key, but gotta do what you gotta do, I guess, to look good.
4: I don't really burn that easily because I'm from Asia, so I'm not that worried, but I still want to put on sunscreen because my grandparents had melanoma from working before, so I'm a bit more aware of being under the sun.
7: What do you say to people who are warning you all the time about don't tan, don't go out in the sun, all that?
6: Like, it's great that they're warning me, but at the same time, it's like my life and I feel like I can just do what I want to do.
8: Like, I tell my mom, like, thank you for your concern, but it is my body, so I get to do what I want. And my sister also gets a tan, so I mean, like, she's like not that much older than me, so I get to do what I want.

0: Yeah, my grandma has like skin cancer, so she always like warns me about that type of stuff. She's like, she always has an umbrella when it's sunny out. Yeah, like they'll be me maybe when I'm older, but for right now, like I'm okay.
1: Dr. Ivan Litmanoff is a dermatologist and associate professor at McGill University in Montreal. What do you make of what you just heard? I mean, it was pretty clear the message that being tanned makes people feel better.
2: Yeah, our research team hears it all the time. I also hear it all the time from our patients. And clearly, these interviews were not recorded in Australia, where people take sun exposure and skin cancer risk much more seriously. This is a specifically Canadian experience. You're absolutely right.
1: So how do we get Canadians to take this more seriously about the dangers of sun exposure?
2: Yeah, unfortunately, as you're showing, the message is not getting through. Melanoma Canada has just documented 17% increase in melanoma rate going from 2023 to 2024 in 1 year alone, which is quite an astounding increase. So as you can see, the Canadian Dermatology Association under the leadership of Jacinda Desanel, Mark Kirchhoff, Myra Sapiashko produced this report. We are doing research producing the reports. We're trying to investigate ways how Australia has succeeded in delivering the message to young adolescents. I think we can talk about skin cancer, but clearly what you're showing in your interviews is our young Canadians are more worried about appearance. So we should emphasize how unhealthy tan is, how people will look 10, 15 years older if they continue to expose themselves to the sun. If we talk about wrinkles, blotches, I think we will get more traction with that population.
1: You mentioned Australia. What is Australia doing differently?
2: Yeah, so Australia has invested heavily in skin cancer prevention and sun protection campaigns. It's a multimodal campaign. They have backed it up with legislation. They have removed taxes from sunscreens. They have banned tanning beds equipment. The messages are everywhere about skin cancer and sun protection in a similar way how we have endorsed anti-tobacco campaign, right? But if you look at Canada, you know, we have taxes on sunscreens, we have bronzage salons everywhere. We don't have any meaningful campaign or engagement nationally or provincially with the population on sun protection.
1: Yeah, there is that message out there. It's like there's no safe cigarettes and there's no safe tanning. But at the same time, kids are being encouraged, you know, get outside. Don't sit behind your computer screen all day. Go outside and enjoy the sunshine. Enjoy the fresh air. So there's a bit of a mixed message for kids who are hearing this.
2: You know, this is my message as well. I want everybody in Canada to go outdoors. We should enjoy the outdoors. We should be active. We just should do so without getting a tan or a skin burn, right? So we want to celebrate natural skin color. We don't want to be tanner or paler than what we are. And in fact, this is what they do in Australia. They are very outdoorsy people. People are very active. It's just they sun protect. They use sun protective clothing. They use sunscreen on sun exposed, skin. And they're always outdoors. And that's what I want people to do as well.
1: The Canadian Dermatology Association recently put out a social media campaign to try to reach these younger Canadians. And it shows young actors sticking their hands in toasters, ironing their arms and pressing their face into a waffle iron. The tagline is indoor tanning isn't pretty. Also reads, a tan looks good now, but the damage lasts. What do you make of that approach?
2: I think it's brilliant. I salute the leadership of our organization. I think there is a great shock value in that campaign. Correlating the behavior of sun exposure to some of the other behaviors that I think everybody would consider as being unreasonable. In fact, we do know that a single blistering burn will nearly doubles someone's risk of melanoma later in life. People who, especially women who start using indoor tanning before the age of 20, increase on top of that their melanoma risk by about 50%. So, to a dermatologist, it would be equivalent. You're just damaging your skin. And if you're doing indoor tanning, you are uniformly exposing more skin than, let's say, if you were in the sun wearing some sun protective clothing. So we've documented that the mutations are going to be more prevalent on the larger body surface area. So we got to, like with a smoking campaign, engage our population.

0: from different angles. Some will be shock value, sort of fearful messages. Other ones will be educational messages. And the other ones perhaps could be fun, engaging type of messages, just like we've done with the smoke cessation campaign.
1: You mentioned shock value. I read this quote from an American dermatologist, and you were talking about tanning beds. And she said, tanning beds are in the same cancer-causing category as asbestos and plutonium. And I heard that one. I said, okay, you got my attention now. But does there need to be, you know, a level of shock value, especially for younger people who seem to be sloughing this off?
0: I think so. I mean, clearly you are, you know, you just played interviews and this is what we see every day. So there's a few things. Kids believe they're invincible, just like they're saying.
1: Exactly.
0: You know, it's not going to happen to me. And they don't realize that it's actually sun exposure in your 20s that's going to earn you all the cancers in the 60s. Right now, we're estimating that 1 in 5 Canadians are going to get skin cancer. And most people who do get a cancer is going to get more than one. So this is really dangerous. Skin cancer, there's about some million cases, new cases of skin cancer diagnosed in the United States alone. Skin cancer is more common than all other human malignancies combined, right? People don't realize that. So why do people tan? Well, first of all, sun is addictive. And this is what we're hearing from those teenagers. It feels good. After a long Canadian winter, it feels good when you get out in the sun.
1: Exactly.
0: When it hits your skin, it damages your DNA. At the same time, sun triggers release of endorphins. So, and we all can relate to that. So it's an important evolutionary programming in us to get us out of the cave so that we can make vitamin D and not die of rickets. Otherwise, of course, it would be safer in a cave from the predator. So that's number one. And the number two for adolescents and teenagers, it's documented that sun regulates mating behavior in mammals, in animals, and it regulates romantic passion in humans. So just think about with the sun, spring, you know, dogs in heat. Right. So that's when the mating behavior happens. The same thing for us. So the research actually shows that it's much more important for a female to be tanned, and not so much for the male, but for the female to be tanned in order for the relationship to occur, for the female to be more receptive. Maybe this is why when we look at the magazines, subconsciously, magazines always prefer to show those tanned models. So there are some very strong evolutionary drivers why people want to tan. But I keep saying, you know, we're talking about, well, how can I do it safely? How can I, you know, what if I put a sunscreen and then I get this tan or a burn? Well, it's just like looking for a safe cigarette. Unfortunately, it doesn't exist. And you're right. We can compare sun exposure to tobacco and asbestos exposure. There's no safe exposure.
1: I love this show because I learn something every time. And now I'm learning so much speaking with you about this and these evolutionary traits that are involved in this. But just a last word to you. Do you have a little hope here when, you know, you've heard those voices, the people, do you think the message is getting through?
0: Right. I do have hope because right now people are worried about their beauty and we can incorporate sun protection into skin caring routine. And also the research shows that we really should focus on the vulnerable age of our adolescents, really from about 14 to 18. We're documenting that this is the age where sun protection practices drop, right? When they come out of the parental control, they're invincible. They're, you know, they're hunting those tanning lines. And then unfortunately at 18, 19, the tanning bed exposure picks up. So this, I'm hopeful that now that we know what to do, we can intervene in the appropriate age, change some of those trends, behavior, focus on aging gracefully. And like I said, I do want people to get out. Please, everybody, get out, enjoy, but do so, you know, without getting a burn or a tan. Celebrate natural skin color. Put sun protective clothing everywhere, and then the areas that are not covered by clothing, put sunscreen.
1: Message delivered, Doctor. Thank you.
0: All right. Thank you so much for having me.
1: Dr. Bye-bye. Ivan Litmanov is a dermatologist and associate professor at McGill University. That's all the time we have for The Current Review. I'm Mark Kelly. Thanks for listening.
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0: Tom and I will sit down with a special guest and dive into new topics, debating things like, what are the big five farm animals? The big five guys named Paul.
1: Martin, Revere, Mezcal, McCartney, John Paul II.
0: The debate is settled by a listener from somewhere across the country. It's like a game show.
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0: From CBC News, The World This Hour, I'm Neil Herland. The U.S. State Department says it has brokered a new ceasefire agreement between Israel and Lebanon.
1: As a result of U.S.-led negotiations, Israel and Lebanon agreed to the implementation of a ceasefire.
0: The plan is contingent on the militant group Hezbollah stopping its fire. Under the agreement, the Lebanese military would create a series of security zones to root out Hezbollah fighters. It's not immediately clear how the security zones will be established. Hezbollah was not part of these talks. Meantime, in Washington, U.S. President Donald Trump is optimistic about a peace deal with Iran.
2: The negotiation itself has gone very well, actually. Very well.
3: Mr. President.
2: It could happen. I mean, if it happens, and it might not happen, you know, who knows? But if it happens, it could happen like over the weekend.
0: He was speaking to reporters the same day the Republican-controlled House of Representatives approved a motion calling for an end to the war in Iran. Four Republicans sided with the Democrats in a rebuke of Trump's strategy. This latest resolution now goes to the U.S. Senate. Previous attempts by congressional lawmakers to end the war with Iran have not succeeded. Washington is proposing new tariffs on dozens of countries, including Canada. The U.S. accuses them of failing to keep products made with forced labor out of their supply chains. David Thurton has reaction.
4: This is not a surprise. It's something that the U.S. has been planning for a few months.
5: Prime Minister Mark Carney says Ottawa was expecting these new tariffs, and Canada shares Washington's concerns that goods produced by forced labor create an unfair advantage.
4: We don't want any element of forced labor coming in goods and services, and we want to use our influence to eliminate this practice of forced labor and child labor.
5: Carney said the vast majority of Canadian exports won't be impacted because they're covered by CUSMA, but he's also promising to table new legislation in the coming weeks, changes that Conservative Adam Chambers says are overdue.
6: Clearly, the current laws are not working.
5: Conservatives, he said, will work across party lines to fast-track improvements. David Thurton, CBC News, Ottawa.
0: The Carney government is asking Canada's radio and TV regulator to review a recent decision. Last month, the CRTC said it was hiking fees that U.S. streaming giants pay into a Canadian content fund. But as Rafi Bujikanian reports, streaming companies and politicians south of the border have been pushing back.
7: Prime Minister Mark Carney facing journalists on Parliament Hill saying the only concession is the concerns about Canadians' pocketbooks.
8: It is another step to reinforce affordability.
7: But the government's decision ordering a review of a planned fee hike for U.S. streaming giants like Netflix and Disney Plus to pay into Canadian content comes just a day after Carney sent his Canada-U.S. relations minister to D.C. for trade talks. And just 2 weeks ago, Canada's radio and television regulator, the CRTC, said it would be asking those companies to triple their 5% contribution. The companies are already challenging that initial fee in court.
8: This is not the time to make Canadians pay.
7: The government's stated concern is the streamers would pass down the increased costs in subscriber fees. Rafi Bujikanian, CBC News, Ottawa.
0: A 35-year-old man from Okotoks, Alberta, faces criminal charges of possessing and accessing child sexual abuse material. Police say they found a collection of more than 500,000 photos and videos in his possession. Staff Sergeant Gordon McDonald of the Internet Child Exploitation Unit says it's a staggering find.
9: When you look at both investigative agencies that operate out of Calgary and Edmonton, combined in the last 12 months, both units recovered over 600,000 images and videos. So when you think about 500,000 in one hit, it almost doubles our annual recovery.
0: The suspect is set to appear in court in August. And that is your World This Hour. For CBC News, I'm Neil Herland.
10: Now, the weather forecast for southwestern Ontario from Environment Canada. A few clouds tonight across our listening area with lows around 12 degrees overnight. We'll see sun and cloud tomorrow with highs around 30 and a UV index of 9 or very high. It'll be partly cloudy into tomorrow evening with a low of 17. Sun and cloud will end the week on Friday with highs around 29 degrees. And cloud cover arrives on Saturday with a 40% chance of showers and highs around 28. 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
1: Salut et bienvenue à C'est formidable. Je m'appelle Florence K et je suis très heureuse d'être en votre compagnie pour la prochaine heure. This is your Francophone Hour of the Week on CBC Music and CBC Radio. Every week, you'll hear the best in Francophone music from Quebec and beyond. Today, Quebec artists redefine their relationship with the music industry on their own terms. But kicking things off, here's Mariem with Claudel and Impasse with a song

That was Delulu by Mariem, Claudel, and Impulse. Delulu comes from the word delusional. It actually started as a jab in K-pop communities about 10 years ago. It was used to describe fans who really believed they would meet, date, or even marry their idols.

blue. But like a lot of internet slang, it flipped. Today, DeLulu has been reclaimed, almost celebrated. It's no longer about losing touch with reality, but about daring to imagine something bigger than what seems possible. Have you heard the saying, may all your DeLulu come Trululu, because being DeLulu is the Solulu. This is C'est Formidable on CBC Music and CBC Radio, avec moi, Florence K. Coming up, a trio takes us on a trip to an imaginary island. But right now, I want to talk about a Quebec superstar. Fouki released his first album about 10 years ago when he was just 18. Since then, he's become one of Quebec's top-tier rappers. In the beginning, he was still working in a pizzeria and living at his father's place. Fouki says when you're new, you take every opportunity. You want experience, visibility, connections. But with time, his relationship to money and to the music business changed. His latest record, Still Cancan, is all about that change and about staying true to himself in an industry that moves fast and often pushes artists to say yes to everything. On this next song, Trop Tard, or Too Late, he says the most precious thing he has is time. And even though he knows the business inside out, he refuses to let it define him. He raps, Je veux pas avoir une Rolex parce que ça me stresse savoir l'heure. I don't want a Rolex because knowing the time stresses me out. Je suis pas fait pour ce business, même si je le connais par cœur. I'm not made for this business, even though I know it by heart.

was Lana Carr by Alexian, featuring Amé Laoni and Moses. They describe Lana Carr as a kind of imaginary island, a mental space you can step into when things get a bit overwhelming. It's simply a place to slow down, take a breath, and reset. Vous écoutez C'est Formidable sur CBC Music et CBC Radio. I'm Florence K. Coming up, an artist who refuses to chase stardom and still shines. But first, let's head to the islands. The Haitian community has something to celebrate. Compa, that iconic music and dance from Haiti, just got recognized by UNESCO as part of the world's cultural heritage. And it really means something. The community has said that Haiti might be a small country, but when its culture gets that kind of spotlight, it resonates with Haitians everywhere. Compa blends jazzy sounds with traditional rhythms like rara and voodoo. And even with all the different influences over the years, it stayed true to itself. And here, in Montreal, the many Haitian artists still carry the sounds of compa forward. Just like Papi J, who brings that compa vibe into his music in a really smooth, effortless way. This is La Femme Que Tu Es, or Woman That You Are, by Papi J.

That was Corneille with Le Prix des Étoiles, or The Price of Stars. In that song, he really digs into the reality of fame, the highs, the lows, and that pressure we sometimes put on artists as if they need a tragic ending to become legends. And Corneille makes it clear he's not chasing stardom or even trying to hold on to it anymore, because he's not willing to pay the price of burning out just to shine. This is C'est Formidable sur les ondes de CBC Music et CBC Radio. I'm Florence K. Coming up, let's fall in love. But I want to go back to Corneille, who we just heard first. Not only is he a fantastic solo artist, he also shares his songwriting talent with others. And this time, he lent his pen to Sha Frank, Naomi, Zoe, Nicole Musini, and even to Montreal's women's soccer team called Les Roses, or The Roses. He created the official theme song for their 2026 season. The artists performed it at halftime during their very first match. Here's Le Temps des Roses, or The Time of the Roses.

That was Je Tombe or I Fall by Tabby Yosha. In it, she explores the fragility of early love. It's that moment where you start to fall, but you're scared at the same time. This is C'est Formidable on CBC Music and CBC Radio, votre hebdomadaire de musique francophone, avec moi, Florence K. Thierry Larose is a singer-songwriter who spent the last couple of years touring and working closely with Lou Adrian Cassidy. But now, he's back with his own project. The first single is called Si j'avais un clou, or If I Had a Nail. He describes it as a kind of protest song, but not in the usual sense. It's more about that feeling of powerlessness, like we care, we try, we want to fix things, but somehow, it's never enough. He sings that the world is just too big to repair on our own.

I love that song. That was one of my favorite jazzy soul francophone tracks, L'Habitude, or The Habit by Rose. It's about learning to live with the aftermath of a breakup. And maybe it's just the 90s kid in me, but I love that they brought in those vinyl scratching textures in the arrangement. This is C'est Formidable on CBC Music and CBC Radio, avec moi, Florence K. Coming up, an artist who blends her career as a musician with

her career as a psychoeducator. But for now, let's talk about Ariane Moffat. She's been around for more than 25 years, and when you've been writing and touring for that long, it can get harder to find new ways to create. She was in that headspace when she started to teach a songwriting course at Concordia University to Gen Z students. And she says, everything she asked them to do, she did it too. That's what sparked her new album, Air de Jeu, a playful twist on the word playgrounds. She says that going back to the basics, that instinct to create, is what brought the spark back for her. Here is Jouer, or to play. Jouer.

That was Sur la route, or On the Road, by Marie-France Lantin. What makes her story pretty special is that she's also a psychoeducator. It's a profession rooted here in Quebec, all about helping people navigate real-life challenges in a very concrete way. And she really brings those two worlds together. She teaches music in youth centers and puts on shows with the young people she works with. This is CBC Music and CBC Radio. I'm Florence Cap avec votre émission de musique francophone préférée, C'est formidable. Research shows that the real benefit of a vacation comes from a mental disconnection from work, not just a physical one. It's the difference between being away and actually feeling away. When you stop checking emails, stop thinking about what's waiting for you, and let yourself be fully where you are, stress drops more quickly and your energy comes back more naturally. Without that mental break, a vacation can just feel like a change of scenery. So it's not really about where you go, it's about whether your mind gets a chance to switch off. And here's a way to switch it off, with the song Rien Devant Moi, or Nothing Ahead of Me by Miro. In it, he sings, Ça c'est mon genre de journée, this is my kind of day, quand j'ai rien devant moi, quand on ne m'attend pas, when I have nothing ahead, when nobody is waiting for me.

That chill, groovy vibe was from Miro with Rien Devant Moi or Nothing Ahead of Me. You're listening to C'est Formidable on CBC Music and CBC Radio. I'm Florence K. Coming up, an artist who has given up on music. But first, we're used to love songs being about a partner, a friend, a parent, or a child. But sometimes, that love is for your fans. Think Larger Than Life by Backstreet Boys or Raise Your Glass by Pink. Big, loud thank yous to the people who've been there from the start. Loud has his own song just like that. A message for those who followed him since day one and those who didn't. He actually says thank you to the people who didn't believe in him because in the end, that doubt became the fuel that pushed him to grow and keep going. Here is Loud with 13 on 12.

0: was San James with là-bas, or in English, over there. Bad news for San James fans. She just announced that she's stepping away from the music industry. She talked about the pressure to always create, always promote, always be online, and how she wants to take a step back and look for meaning somewhere else. We'll miss her. And that's what ends our show today. C'est formidable. It's your weekly hour of francophone music on CBC Music and CBC Radio. Merci d'avoir été avec moi et à la semaine prochaine. Thank you for being with me, and I'll see you next week.
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5: Donald Trump is dismantling a vast undersea research network, and a former chief scientist for the National Oceanic and Atmospheric Administration says that is a loss for climate science and the humans who depend on it.
6: From CBC News, The World This Hour, I'm Neil Herland. Israel and Lebanon have just agreed to renew their ceasefire and create a series of security zones where Hezbollah militants would be banned. Yechiel Leitner is the Israeli ambassador to the United States.
7: Hezbollah is going to understand

0: don't go into another pattern where Israel leaves, Hezbollah comes back.
1: The latest agreement comes after the U.S. mediated talks in Washington. The militant group Hezbollah is funded by Iran and was not part of the negotiations. Israel and Lebanon will meet again the week of June 22nd with the goal of reaching a comprehensive agreement. The U.S. is pitching a curveball, a new 10% tariff. The Trump administration alleges that Canada and other nations are failing to enforce bans on goods made with forced labor. Tom Parry has more.
2: Is the new U.S. tariff a negotiating tactic in Kuzma negotiations?
3: Prime Minister Mark Carney facing questions about the latest tariff threats out of Washington. U.S. President Donald Trump eyeing a new 10% levy against dozens of countries, including Canada, alleging they haven't done enough to keep goods made with forced labor out of their supply chains.
4: Tariffs, this is not a surprise. It's something.
3: Carney pointing out these proposed tariffs would not apply to goods covered by CUSMA, the trade deal between Canada, the U.S., and Mexico.
5: We would still have the best trade deal of any of the U.S. trade counterparts.
3: Carney says Canada takes the issue of forced labor seriously, though some see the real motivation here as Trump trying to regain control of his protectionist agenda after the U.S. Supreme Court struck down much of his tariff regime earlier this year. Tom Parry, CBC News, Ottawa.
1: Meantime, the U.S. ambassador to Canada is praising a separate move by the Carney government. On social media, Pete Hoekstra says he welcomes Ottawa's decision to ask the Canadian telecom regulator to back down from plans to raise fees on American streaming giants. Mark Miller is the Minister of Culture. He says the government wants to keep streaming affordable for Canadian consumers and plans to give $600 million to Canadian producers to make up for the lost fees.
6: We don't agree entirely with the CRTC's decision, directing the CRTC to review that decision. And from now until then, we'll be making sure that people actually get the money they've been asking for.
1: U.S. streaming giants and Republican lawmakers had voiced displeasure over Canada's planned fee hike. Newly released body cam footage is fueling outrage in Britain. It shows police handcuffing an 18-year-old as he lay dying from stab wounds after he was attacked by a stranger. Chris Brown reports.
7: Henry Novak's family explicitly pleaded that his murder not be used to stoke hatred in the United Kingdom. But key figures from the country's far right, including Reform UK leader Nigel Farage, appear determined to trigger another incendiary battle over race regardless.
8: We're living under two-tier policing.
7: Novak, an 18-year-old university student, was stabbed to death in December of last year by a man he randomly passed walking home.
9: I've got swollen eyes.
7: His attacker, Vikram Digwa, a Sikh, lied and told police Novak racially abused and assaulted him. As the body cam video revealed when it was released this week, police didn't believe a bleeding Novak was hurt when they handcuffed him before he died. Prime Minister Keir Starmer urged patience so independent investigators can examine the police conduct.
10: We must not allow this tragedy to be hijacked by anyone who seeks to divide us.
7: Chris Brown, CBC News, London.
1: In the NBA Finals, the New York Knicks beat the San Antonio Spurs tonight to win Game 1. 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
11: Now, the weather forecast for southwestern Ontario from Environment Canada. A few clouds tonight across our listening area with lows around 12 degrees overnight. We'll see sun and cloud tomorrow with highs around 30 and a UV index of 9 or very high. It'll be partly cloudy into tomorrow evening with a low of 17. Sun and cloud will end the week on Friday with highs around 29 degrees. And cloud cover arrives on Saturday with a 40% chance of showers and highs around 28. 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
12: Hello, I'm Neil Kirksall.
13: Good evening, I'm Chris Howden. This is As It Happens, the Midnight Edition. Tonight.
12: Where the transaction is, U.S. Ambassador Pete Hoekstra has made some questionable comments in public, but Quebec's trade representative says he was much more diplomatic in their private meeting.
13: Identity crisis. The murder of a college student handcuffed by police as he was dying has ignited a complicated debate on race and policing in the English city of Southampton because his killer claimed he had been the victim of a racist attack.

0: Rolling up the welcome mat, the European Union has finalized key elements of its strictest ever immigration agreement, prompting one right-wing politician to pronounce that, quote, the era of deportations has begun.
1: Out of their depth, the Trump administration moves to dismantle a vast undersea research network. A former ocean scientist tells us that is a huge loss to the scientific community and the rest of us as well.
0: Otherworldly talent, we remember Grammy-winning artist Peebo Bryson, who infused his songs, including the Disney classics Beauty and the Beast and A Whole New World, with magic. Regina Bell tells us what made singing with him so special.
1: And get this patty started. It looks ridiculous, but it tastes ridiculously good, and that is why an aesthetically disastrous burger from one Montreal restaurant has been named the fifth best in the world. As it happens, the Wednesday edition, Radio That Thinks, this story is a real something burger.

0: trade talks with the U.S. are officially on and the gloves are officially off. Not long after Canada formally told the U.S. and Mexico it wants to renew their trade agreement yesterday, the Trump administration proposed a new 10% tariff on Canada, Mexico, and dozens of other countries on goods allegedly made with forced labor. The new proposal also came after Donald Trump once again posted about Canada becoming the 51st state. Today, Pete Hoekstra, the U.S. ambassador to Canada, was in Quebec City to meet with Premier Christine Frechette to talk trade. On the way into that meeting, reporters asked him why he had reposted Donald Trump's latest 51st state declaration.
1: If actually you had a media that did its job, you would find out that as the president's representative to Canada, I present the president's views, the United States' views to Canada. My understanding is we repost 100% of the president's tweets that deal with Canada.
0: U.S. Ambassador Pete Hoekstra talking to reporters earlier today. Louise Blais is Quebec's CUSMA envoy. She was in the meeting with Premier Frechette and Ambassador Hoekstra today. We reached her in Quebec City.
2: Louise Blais, what do you take away from what he's saying there? He's talking about the 51st state rhetoric. What does that signal, if anything, to you?
3: Well, look, I mean, it this happened in the middle of a very successful visit that he was having in Quebec City. We had meetings the day before that had gone quite well, and he was set to meet with two ministers when this came out. And so obviously there was a sense that of disappointment on our side, on the Quebec side, and we did reach out to him and express that we were dismayed, and we thought that all this language was behind us, and we were here to talk and focus on the future. And he gave us the same explanation that he has provided. So he's very, very clear on this. The president and the White House expect their envoy to amplify the postings of the president that relate to their country of accreditation. And I think that we decided, Quebec decided, not to have this derail what was otherwise a constructive dialogue.
2: And what made it constructive, in your view? What did the U.S. ambassador say or do today that gives you a sense that the administration wants a fair and mutually beneficial renewal negotiation?
3: You know, this was a two-day visit, so many, many different meetings with business interlocutors, government officials, including the premier this morning. I was in that meeting. And what I definitely witnessed was someone willing to listen, asking questions. This ambassador has very strong opinions on certain things and strong messages to deliver, and that's important that he delivers them. But at the same time, an understanding of where we're coming from, where Quebec is coming from, or Canada is coming from on certain issues. And that's how you build trust. You build understanding. These kinds of conversation, you don't win them all. They're important to be had so that there's respect on both sides. And I think that that's what we had during the visit in private.
2: Beyond that mutual respect and him signaling he understands where Quebec and Quebecers might be coming from, on Monday night, the U.S. president signed a proclamation to lower tariffs on some aluminum, steel, and copper imports, which Quebec businesses are certainly, they've been hurting from those tariffs. So does that signal to you that he is willing to negotiate further, or that he's recognized that American businesses are quite angry?
3: I think it's a little bit of both. I think we've seen a lot of movement this week, which is quite positive on both sides. You know, we know that the Minister LeBlanc went to DC equipped with things that to put on the table and to discuss with a renewed sense of mandate from the Prime Minister. We saw the measure you just outlined, but at the same time, we also received a report, the report of USTR on their investigation on importation of goods issued from forced labor was also made public. So there's a lot of moving parts, but at the same time, what I have heard is there is a sense on the at the White House, certainly, and in parts of the American capital, where they really needed to get these signals from Canada, mm-hmm. which Canada has been saying, and we've heard the Prime Minister say it for many, many weeks now, we're able and willing and available to have conversations. Our Ambassador Wiseman said that when he spoke to the committee and the House, but it was as if that message wasn't being registered, and now I think it is being registered, and I think it was really very good to have the Ambassador Oxtra involved in a series of public meetings in Quebec at the same time, where we could react mm-hmm. in real time to these developments and be able to move the ball a little bit further.
2: And we should mention Prime Minister Carney said he wasn't necessarily surprised by this new 10% tariff. He said the motivation behind it, you know, the concerns about forced labor practices is, quote, something that we share, unquote. And he underlined that there is still a carve out for CUSMA products that is still in place. In terms of what happens next and how long, you're talking, you've seen movement. On last night's show, Ontario's trade representative in Washington, David Patterson, was a guest. He said he's optimistic this deal could be done by Labor Day. Do you agree?
3: look, I mean, we are, the sooner the better. And this week is a major step in the right direction. We'll see how the Americans react. They have, as you know, they have set a program of discussions and negotiations in place with Mexico. We don't seem to have that quite yet. We're having conversations, and I think they're important conversations that took place yesterday in D.C., but we don't have that same level of calendar, and there's still a danger mm-hmm. and that Mexico goes first and then we go second, mm-hmm. which is not ideal. This is a trilateral arrangement, an agreement and treaty, and we believe that while, yes, some issues can be bilateral in terms of some of the specific issues, but if you're going to be discussing aluminum and if you're going to be discussing autos, for example, or these are shared issues. And I think Canada has to be at that table.
2: Louise Blais, a pleasure. Thank you for making time for us.
3: Oh, thank you for having me.
0: Louise Blais is Quebec's CUSMA envoy and a former Canadian ambassador to the UN. We've reached her in Quebec City.

0: In celebration of Europe's strictest ever immigration agreement, one right-wing politician pronounced that, quote, the era of deportations has begun, unquote. This week, European Union lawmakers finalized key elements of its new asylum and migration system. It includes so-called return hubs, centers in countries outside the EU where undocumented migrants can be detained, as well as raids on homes. Its proponents say it will speed up the deportation of people denied asylum, but its detractors say it's a copy and paste of Donald Trump's immigration crackdown. The deal still requires formal approval, but is expected to be passed quickly. Regina Doherty is an Irish MEP with the centre-right European People's Party, which pushed for this agreement. We reached her in Dublin.
1: Regina Doherty, Swedish MEP Charlie Vimers, as you've likely heard, as our listeners heard, says the era of deportations has begun. Do you agree?
2: Well, I think it's probably

0: Long overdue. And so, yes, with the agreement and the pact that we reached on Tuesday night, we now have a coordinated system where returns decisions, which were routinely ignored, will now have a set of common procedures that will be applied across the 27 member states that will ensure that people who have received negative decisions with regard to asylum within the European Union have a route for us to make sure that they do leave.
1: Do you worry about the kind of message that rhetoric can send?
0: What I worry about is the misinformation, to be very honest with you, because unfortunately, up until now, only 20% of the people who've got negative decisions are actually leaving. So what we agreed this week is that for those 80% of the people who don't, you know, take seriously the request to leave because their application has been refused, we now have a common system whereby we will actually be able to legally deport those people. Or if they really, really want to obviously appeal the decision that's been made, which clearly is their right, they will probably be asked to do so from a return hubs perspective, which would probably most likely be in a third country as opposed to being within the European Union border.
1: I hear what you're saying, that this is just a part of it and it's at the very end of a process. But there are, understandably, as you can imagine, and as I know you've heard, concerns about this for a couple of reasons. One is that people could be held there for 2 years. That could be extended. Unaccompanied minors and families with children could also be held. But also people are seeing what's happening with the U.S. administration, Donald Trump's policies, his government's policies, and you know, the human rights folks at the Council of Europe are concerned that these could become what they have described as potential, quote, human rights black holes, unquote. What will you do to make sure that doesn't happen?
0: So first of all, and not to be disrespectful, because I appreciate obviously we're calling from different countries, the judicial system and the migration system as negotiated over the past number of years in the EU is very, very different to what my understanding of the current ICE policy of President Trump's government is. And so for argument's sake, our deportation, our judicial orders, because nobody can be detained without obviously the authorities going to court and applying to get a warrant and a judicial order to even go and search for them in the first place. And then obviously, if you do search for them and find them, it's with an attempt to fulfilling that request of asking them to leave. It's only if they want to actually appeal that they will have then the option to appeal from a third country hub. And the only thing I will genuinely say to you, and I'm very strict and confident in this, is that if a country does actually decide, as for argument's sake, Italy did, to have a third country hub in Albania, its Mediterranean neighbour, the third country hub has to be financed by Italy and the standards have to be upheld as if that third country hub was inside the European borders.
1: What kinds of things could people be rejected for?
0: There's lots of reasons. I mean, for argument's sake, if you try and come to a country that we've already deemed a safe country and you're seeking asylum, well, then a lot of the reasons where you think you mightn't be safe probably don't necessarily apply. And unfortunately, and this is the real honest answer to you, an awful lot of the people that do come here that are refused aren't actually really asylum seekers. They're probably coming because they want to work. They're probably coming because they see a better future for either them or their family based on where they are.
1: Is that not a good enough reason if they can't make a living where they are, or their governments are repressive?
0: It absolutely is, but we have an entirely legal migration application system. You want to come and work, and by God, I mean, no more than probably Canada does and America does. We need people to migrate into the European Union because we need them in our tech centre, we need them in our hospitals, we need them in our teaching, you know, environment. But we need you to come legally.
1: In talking about what is deemed a safe country, one of the countries that some EU members are trying to send people who they feel pose a risk back to is Afghanistan. A Taliban delegation is coming to the European Parliament this month to discuss this. Do you personally believe Afghanistan should be deemed a safe country?
0: Again, you know what? I think we need to look at each country on the merits of the positions. And actually, that needs to be done periodically, because a country that might be safe today mightn't necessarily be safe in 6 months' time, as we see with Iran, for argument's sake, even though it hasn't been
1: safe. Can you imagine a country under the Taliban rule that is preventing women from leaving their homes or children going to school?
0: Personally, no. Yeah. And I think that's why it's so important that the power that's vested within the parliament are the people who make those decisions. Just because we deem a country safe doesn't mean that applicants for asylum can't come from those countries, because

0: country might be perfectly safe and somebody might be still being persecuted because of their LGBTQI status, for argument's sake. But it does make it that little bit harder, and the bar for you to prove that you are being persecuted obviously needs to be provided and grounded in evidence.
1: Just before we let you go, you're being very clear in our conversation that you don't want misinformation and disinformation to be out there, and you're working very hard to make sure that that's clear in what you say. Other politicians do not behave the same way, and they will push rhetoric and continue to center immigrants and migrants, however they came, legal or illegally, as a source of problems in their country. How do you fight that kind of misinformation?
0: So, do you know, the only way I can tell you we do it is you counter it loudly and boldly. And I think that's a new approach because, and I'd be very honest with you, because I think we were somewhat afraid to have that conversation a number of years ago for fear that it would be construed as being either racist, you know, or classist or something, you know, as opposed to actually saying all that's wrong here is that we haven't got a uniform rule system here that's being applied fairly. We completely agree, and I'm from Ireland. We could not run our health service without immigrants coming to this country legally. What we're really trying to do is that the people who've come through the asylum system, who unfortunately are given negative decisions, mm-hmm. don't flout the system and try and stay through the back door. And to answer the specific question that you gave to me, the one thing that has to be really, really important and said often and really repeated is that the people that come here are human beings. And whatever the reason it is that they've decided to come to use the system to try and get here, you absolutely know it's because they only want to have a better life for either themselves or their family. That's a human trait, and we need to treat these people with dignity and respect. And that's at every single stage of the return system, the deportation system, the third country hub, if that's where they choose to go. They're human beings, and we need to treat them with the dignity and respect that you would expect anybody else to be treating me.
1: Regina Doherty, I'm very glad we could speak. Thanks for coming on our show.
0: Thank you, Neil. A pleasure. Thank you.
2: Regina Doherty is an Irish MEP with the European People's Party. She's in Dublin.

0: This, of course, is A Whole New World from the Disney movie Aladdin, a song that is very likely tugging at your heartstrings. And you can put that down to nostalgia or the arrangement or the fact that it reminds you of Aladdin and Jasmine sharing a romantic ride on a magic carpet. But ultimately, those are all secondary to the astounding voice of Peebo Bryson. Mr. Bryson died yesterday. He was 75 years old. The Grammy Award-winning artist, known as the Voice of Love, recorded A Whole New World alongside duet partner Regina Bell. He also sang the theme from Beauty and the Beast with Celine Dion. And in a 2018 interview, he talked about breathing life into those songs.
1: You have to understand something about the Disney songs for us. You know, they don't come with, like, instructions or no one's there to even suggest anything. You have to go Marcus Aurelius. What is the thing in and of itself? What does it do? What is its nature? And you have to understand that Beauty and the Beast is an abject lesson to children around the globe to look past the physical in order to find true beauty. A Whole New World represents every hope and promise and every dream that anybody's ever going to have.
0: Peebo Bryson speaking in a 2018 interview with YouTuber Tim Hempley. In the hours since his death, tributes have been pouring in from friends and fellow musicians, including from his A Whole New World collaborator, Regina Bell. And we reached her today in Atlanta, Georgia.
2: Regina Bell, you more than once, many times, have stood in a place where most of us would never have had the chance to, and that is to stand on stage and sing with someone that you admire and someone who many people admired, Peebo Bryson. What did it feel like to sing with him?
3: It's interesting you should ask that because initially standing on stage with him was, you know, a little intimidating. Sure. However, he kind of, I don't know, flexed that away with his character, with his persona, and just with his love for the music. And

0: and ultimately his love for me. I always say people was my iron. Mm-hmm. So, you know, I'm a believer, and the Bible talks about iron sharpening iron. Mm-hmm. My best Regina came out standing alongside people on a stage.
1: Your voices sound so perfect together, so beautiful together. Did you recognize that from the first time you were able to sing together?
0: You know, I get to live with a really great comment that my my duet partner told me. And one of the things that people said to me was that everybody doesn't know how to duet. Many people don't understand how to respect one another. There's space and time that has to be reflected from each person as we give each other the space and time to do what it is that we do. And he told me that I was a natural at that. And I think I'm going to live with that for the rest of my life.
1: You met when you were still a college student. What happened there? What do you remember about that first meeting?
0: Well, I was in charge of getting the entertainment for the African-American students at Rutgers University while I was attending there. And it was for a Kwanzaa festival. Of course, being over the department, I chose all the people that I liked.
1: As you should.
0: So I got Peebo and Phyllis Hyman. But when he walks in the door for his sound check, he walks through the door with Roberta Flack. And when I tell you,
1: what?
0: I was floored. I lost my entire mind. I couldn't get myself together, you know. So he's already somebody who I, you know, deeply respected in the industry and just really marveled after. But now you're walking in the door with yet another icon that I grew up with. That meant the world to me. And she was just hanging out. So, you know, I got a 2-for-1 in that area. So he did not disappoint when he came on stage.
1: Do you remember what he said?
0: And, well, he did his show. He did his entire show. But, you know, of course, the favorite is Feel the Fire, Crosswinds. I mean, it didn't matter. Peebo is one of those people who could sing the phone book and you would be grateful. Whenever he came to the mic, you knew you were going to get this display or this understanding of the epitome of what love is just through his voice.
1: Did he tell you about why that was important to him? Because there's this interesting quote he told the Philadelphia Tribune, "I'm trying to show men that it's okay to be sensitive and sensual instead of feeling like they have to be macho," unquote. Did he talk about that, or was it just, you know, the music and what he was singing made it clear to you?
0: Well, I was blessed with the fact that he was generous with some of his life. And so he was transparent with me, and apparently, you know, things in his life educated him on being a man in another sense, that it's okay to show your vulnerability.
1: Yeah, and forward thinking, ahead of his time in many ways. He spoke with our CBC Music colleagues several years ago, giving an oral history of Beauty and the Beast, the making of the song, which he sang, of course, duetted with Celine Dion. We also get a glimpse into another side of his personality. He didn't take any BS. He talked about fighting to have him and Celine on the Oscars stage. Is that also the Peebo Bryson you knew?
0: Yes. He was a fighter. So, you know, he let it be known that, you know, that we worked hard to get to where we are. And there's certain things we shouldn't have to boast for, certain things that we shouldn't have to fight for. He fought for doors to be open for, you know, not just myself and Celine Dion. He fought for it just, I think, from a musical sense.
1: I know you were at the hospital in his final days. As much as you're willing to share, Regina, what were those moments like for you?
0: It's rough, you know, Neil. I think the hardest part for me is that, okay, so I'm a believer, and I know that, you know, I know that we're not here permanently. I know that we all have to take that trek. And I, like my mother always says, you know, it's not bad leaving here if you got some place to go. I had not considered him leaving. Mm-hmm. And then when I go to the hospital,

0: hospital, I see him in that state, and I'm looking at Tanya, his wife, and, you know, the tears and the fact that she just doesn't really have the words. I think what makes, what brings tears to my eyes is that I'm not going to be on stage with him again. I'm not going to have an opportunity to look at him and dance with him, because we always dance on A Whole New World. So all of that came to mind when I was holding his hand at the hospital and, you know, bringing tears to my eyes.
1: Regina, it's very generous of you to share those moments with us. I'm very sorry for your loss. I do hope you take comfort in knowing that what you did together means a lot to a lot of people. And I'm so glad we could speak today. Thank you.
0: Thank you for having me. Thank you for giving me a chance to talk about my friend.
2: Regina Bell is a singer and a longtime friend and collaborator of the late Peebo Bryson. We reached her in Atlanta, Georgia. And here is Mr. Bryson once more with his 1978 hit, I'm So Into You.

0: The video shows a murder victim handcuffed by police as he lies on the ground dying, and it has caused chaos in the English city of Southampton. On Monday, 23-year-old Vikram Digwa was sentenced to life in prison for the murder of 18-year-old Henry Novak. And police body camera footage was released showing Mr. Novak being restrained while his murderer, who told police that he'd been the victim of a racist attack, looked on. There was immediate reaction from the right. Nigel Farage, leader of the Reform Party, said that this was evidence of, quote, anti-white prejudice in the police force and that people should react with, quote, pure cold rage, unquote. And far-right agitator Tommy Robinson urged people to gather outside the local police station. What followed were widespread protests throughout Southampton last night in which 11 police officers were wounded. Sarah Bogle is the leader of the Southampton City Council. We reached her in Southampton.
1: Councillor, I know you went to the scene today. What did you see in the aftermath of what happened last night?
2: Well, I mean, there was a lot of disturbance in the area where Henry died, and that's where damage was done, mostly to people's properties and general sort of, you know, the street sort of stuff flown around and bins thrown around and stuff like that. To be honest, it's not actually looking that bad because we have an amazing cleansing team who literally got up in the early hours of this morning to go to get started and clear up the mess and to assess any further damage that might have been caused by these protesters who then turned violent, because the initial protest wasn't violent, but it started fairly peacefully, maybe loudly, but didn't, you know, people have a right to protest. But for some reason, they decided to go and walk about a mile up the road to where the incident happened. And then that's when things got very, very unpleasant.
1: What are you hearing from people who live and work and have businesses in the community?
2: Well, I think, you know, people obviously very upset, very concerned. And there's been a lot of engagement with both businesses and residents and the wider community and the wider residents of the city, because it's not something that we experience very often. It's a very rare occurrence. Generally, it's a safe city. And it's just unacceptable weaponizing of what is basically an enormous tragedy. An 18-year-old young man has lost his life through a stabbing incident. And this has been weaponized by the far right and by unscrupulous politicians and various other actors who I have no time for and are really have unwelcome interventions that they have made. Just really just, you know, fan the flames.
1: Do you know if the people who participated in what happened after the peaceful protests, as you said, are they from your community?
2: Well, we believe quite a few people came from outside the city. We can't, you know, prove that completely because it's not always obvious, but there did seem to be quite a lot of people from outside, and there was some coordination through some of the far-right organisations and individuals to sort of encourage people to come down to Southampton, as it were. Mm. So it's definitely not something I recognise in our city. We have a very tolerant traditions. We're very, you know, it's a port city, very diverse, 160 languages spoken. Mm. It's a small city. It's only about 250,000 people, but it's a very, very close and friendly and you know, happy and comfortable with its diversity, and communities generally get on very well.
1: I wonder what questions you have for police after having seen the video that so many people are talking about and reacting to.
2: Sure, I have questions. We have had a briefing today from the police about their actions. They have now referred themselves to what we call the IOPC, which is basically the, you know, investigating independent body for the police. I'm not judge and jury. I wasn't there on the night, you know, so I can't. I don't think it's fair to comment on something that's already now going through due process. So just like any judge and jury, you know, Henry Novak's murderer faced judge and jury, and he was found guilty and sentenced to life. This is another investigation that we'll see its course over the next 2 or 3 months, and then we'll follow through the learnings from that and continue to work with the police as they go forward.
1: There is a 2022 Police Race Action Plan, which was, you know, working to tackle racial inequalities in policing. The National Police Chiefs Council has said it's going to review its anti-racism guidelines in the wake of everything it's happening. Are you worried that that work might be undermined or thrown out because of the reaction to this case?
2: I think we'll just have to wait and see. There's a lot of need to sort of cool things down, really. People are very quick to react and call for all sorts of things, which is the nature of politics and a 24-hour cycle. But, I think we just need to allow, you know, investigation of what happened. And I'm sure there'll be some robust recommendations emerging. And I've heard some very constructive words from the Prime Minister, from the Home Secretary about the case, and also condemning the manipulation and weaponization of this very sad incident. It's a tragedy. So it's exactly the opposite of what Henry Novak's father wished for as he stood outside the court. He expressly said, do not, you know, take advantage of this. And then these people did the exact opposite of his wishes and what I want to do, and I know my colleagues do across all the parties, actually, you know, is to respect his wishes.
1: You were only just elected just about 2 weeks ago. Yeah, you've been on the job for 2 weeks now.
2: Yeah, I mean, I've been a councillor a long time and cabinet, but yeah, leader only 2 weeks, which is quite a baptism of fire.
1: How are you feeling personally about what is happening, but also having to tackle it in this way?
2: I mean, personally, I'm just really upset. You know, I was upset first about, you know, this horrible tragedy. I'm upset for the people of Southampton and all the services have had to step up and deal with what has just been a really awful couple of days, and particularly last night. But I've also been really amazingly impressed by the way people have stepped up. So many people willing to engage. Some of the faith leaders have also reached out and said, how can we help? And there's that real coming together. Southampton's always been very good at coming together at times of crisis, you know, right from the Blitz right through to now. And we've had many other crises that we've dealt with, and I'm sure we can come through this and be stronger together. That's what I believe, and I'm sure we can rise above this.
1: Councillor, thank you.
2: Thank you very much.
0: Sarah Bogle is the leader of the Southampton City Council. That's where we reached her.

0: Yesterday afternoon, the sky has darkened across parts of Manitoba, and then the funnel clouds appeared. Environment Canada confirmed that at least three tornadoes touched down southwest of Winnipeg. Luckily, no one was hurt. Carmen resident Stephanie Duick told CBC reporter Megan Ketchison what she saw.
1: Well, it started with the mobile warning of tornado in the area, but it was still kind of sunny here. I kind of chuckled at it. So I went outside and watched the clouds getting darker and weirder, and the rain and the wind was weird, and then all of a sudden it went, like, almost silent. And I went out back just to gather a couple things, so just in case. I didn't want no debris flying kind of deal. And I peeked over the fence, and I saw a funnel cloud. And then I went out front to the where the video shows, and my neighbor and I were standing there talking and watching the big funnel cloud or tornado coming kind of towards us. It was getting closer. I happened to notice that it looked almost like two or three of them that were very close together. But then once that lightning strike hit when I was not looking at the tornado, and that's when the wind picked up bad, the rain and everything, and that's when I ran in. I got my daughter to the basement with our cats and watched the power dim a few times as it was going by. I kept checking the basement window and watching it go by us. But that was the most intense thing I've ever seen in my life.
2: That's wild. What did it sound like while you were in the basement?
1: You could hear the wind hitting the building. It was so fast too. It within 5 minutes it was gone. Like watching it coming in was more wild than it actually coming through our unit, through the town, I guess. And I'm really glad that it didn't fully form, because it could have been way worse. 100% could have been way worse. Never in my life have I ever seen anything like this before. Never.
2: And how old's your daughter?
1: She's 12, but she's nonverbal autistic, so she doesn't understand none of that. She just saw me panicking and shoving her under the stairs. Ever since the movie Twister, I have been just so fascinated with them, but I've never seen them in person until yesterday. I went a whole lifetime almost without seeing anything to now, and wow, that was huge.
0: That was Stephanie Duick talking to the CBC's Megan Ketchison.

0: This month, ships will be heading to remote waters from the ocean off North Carolina to the seas between Iceland and Greenland to begin the long, hard work of dismantling most of a major deep-sea scientific research network called the Ocean Observatories Initiative, or OOI. With over 900 sophisticated undersea instruments in the Atlantic and Pacific, it delivers real-time data on ocean currents, marine ecosystems, and coastal conditions, information that is used to forecast storms and manage fisheries and track the effects of climate change. It cost more than $300 million U.S. to put into place and about $50 million a year to operate. But now that work is largely coming to an end. Last month, the Trump administration announced that shutting down most of the network, quote, aligns with its strategy for a nimbler approach to scientific priorities, unquote. The move came days after the president fired the board of the National Science Foundation, which funds and oversees the project. Craig McLean served as the acting chief scientist and the director of research for the National Oceanic and Atmospheric Administration. He was removed from that post under the first Trump administration and returned to it under President Biden. He is now retired. We reached him in Washington, D.C.
1: Craig, you spent more than four decades at the National Oceanic and Atmospheric Administration. So when you think about these scientific instruments, knowing what they do, being pulled out of the water, this network being pulled apart, what's your gut reaction?
2: Oh, it's very deflating. It's very disappointing. And if I can look over those 40 years at where

0: ocean science was when I first started and how we measured and characterized the ocean then versus what this OOI initiative has really shown us can be done. It's remarkable, and it's devastating to the science community to see it removed. This is exquisite measurements of so many different characteristics of the ocean, and we never could achieve this level of precision 40 years ago when I first started. So to see it developed in place and capable, and then to see it removed, just pushes us back in scientific knowledge at an irresponsible level.
1: We did reach out to the National Science Foundation for a comment. As you and I are speaking, we've not yet heard back from them, but they did release a statement that begins, quote, NSF is not canceling the Ocean Observatories Initiative. All previously collected OOI data will remain accessible, unquote. What do you make of that? A decade's worth of data. Is that enough?
0: Well, it's a rather meek recovery from the extent of the withdrawal of the system that they're pronouncing. A decade of data is better than no data, and 3 or 4 decades of data would be even better to answer the questions for which this system was originally created. So if we go back in time, we would lower devices into the water to make measurements at one time of the year at that one location, and maybe go back a year later. So much could happen in those other 364 days. Here, with constant steady state measurements, the signature of the ocean is measured across so many different parameters that we really wind up with a complete knowledge that's automatically collected, and we don't have to be there in order to do it. So to say only 10 years is enough when the system was designed to be in place for multiple decades, to really answer questions as to how much variability there is in the natural behavior of the ocean over time, and then also in being able to look at that and determine how much of that may be induced by human action over time.
1: What would you say to those who argue that it's just too expensive, $48 million a year?
0: If you and I had to write the check personally, we couldn't. But when you look at the size of large governments, including the United States government, and what the United States is spending around the world today at the irresponsible initiations of the Trump administration, $48 million is readily affordable, and the scientific benefits of understanding far outweigh those expenses.
1: Democratic Senator Sheldon Whitehouse from Rhode Island posted on social media yesterday, writing, quote, fossil fuel is heating our oceans by the zettajoule. So Trump's corrupt fossil fuel stooges want to turn off the monitors, unquote. Is that, in your view, what is happening here?
0: I know Senator Sheldon Whitehouse, and I respect him greatly. I think he has a very strong point that he is making here. And the questions of why this system is being shut down to frustrate the many scientists who work in their research and are enriched by the data that's generated here, why that's happening, why that was chosen, is a question that can only go back to the White House and or the impression of the people who are politically appointed downstream at lower levels of government, but feel an allegiance to the utterances of President Trump. And clearly, President Trump has aligned his policies with the benefits to the oil and gas industries and the belief that high energy revenue now is better than the secure future we might have in years down the line. And it's so shallow and short-sighted. It's alarming.
1: Is there a chance to save it, or is this a done deal at this point?
0: It will take time to recover this array. Ship time, ship availability is yet to be, as I understand it, yet to be determined. But over the course of roughly 16 months was the time frame that I believe the NSF or the principal investigator for this whole project had described the recovery of the material. And many things could happen in between. Perhaps there could be a consortium of philanthropies that could step forward and say, this scientific research is too important, we don't want to lose it, and provide some funding, with the hope that no philanthropy wants to fund something indefinitely, but that a bridge to a future administration with a different outlook on the value of this work might emerge after the next presidential election, and there could be a return to this array. The harm is that it's very expensive and

0: time-consuming to install these very sophisticated devices. You can rip it out pretty easily, but it takes time to put it back. And it's a remarkably short-sighted investment. It would be much the same as making it to the moon again, putting in a station, and then ripping the station out because you've lost interest in it.
1: Some of our listeners may remember what's come to be known as Sharpiegate, when in his first administration, Donald Trump displayed a hurricane forecast map that was altered to support comments he made that falsely suggested a hurricane was heading for Alabama. You were acting chief scientist at the National Oceanic and Atmospheric Administration at that time. You called for an investigation into Sharpiegate, and then you were removed from your position. Do you see a connection between what happened to you and what is happening now with the OOI?
0: Well, the tactics are the same. The Trump personality is very vindictive, and anyone who disagrees with his beliefs or his sayings is certainly a target. In terms of why the ocean observatories were selected as to be removed by the National Science Foundation, it's hard to say whether this came with an instruction from much higher to shut that particular activity down. In terms of my personal circumstance, I really think it was just I was inconvenient in the voice that I was raising, and they chose to bring someone in who had very different views than the very contemporary understanding of climate science.
1: Craig, I'm very glad we could speak. Thank you for this.
0: My pleasure, and thank you for your interest.
2: Craig McLean served as acting chief scientist and director of research for the National Oceanic and Atmospheric Administration. We reached him in Washington, D.C.

0: Time Out magazine has compiled a list of what its editors say are the 14 best burgers in the world right now. Number one is a place in Tokyo called Smash Things, which serves an extremely thin Japanese Wagyu beef patty on a milk bun. Number two is in Cape Town, a hefty patty, also Wagyu beef with Wagyu-infused caramelized onions. Three is a place in Madrid. Four is in London. Six is in Paris. But number five is from a little spot in Montreal called Casse-Croûte Mange dans Mon Hood, the Happy Ending Burger, which is a multi-patty affair with all the fixings on a brioche bun. Frankly, it is not pretty, but it's not a beauty contest. Michel Lim is the creator of the Happy Ending Burger, and he had no idea he'd be on the list.
1: We really didn't expect this at all. The lineups are pretty crazy, and we were just adapting to a whole new reality. Our restaurant was already pretty busy, and it's just now it's, yeah, the lineups are insane.
2: How long are people waiting these days?
1: Like now, they can wait at least 45 minutes to an hour just to get their order. So it's, we always serve double smashed cheeseburgers. And I think the particularity of our burger is that we grind our meat in-house. It's a special blend. It's a secret blend. Actually, you know, I was eating a steak during the year where I was doing the test, and I was trying to find my signature seasoning, and I tried like paprika, smoked paprika, garlic powder, onion powder, different types of peppers, and at the end of the day, I had a steak, and I was like, I think this is it. Steak shines when you put salt and pepper on it, and that's it. So you don't get distracted by any other things. And I think that's where we're going with Mange dans Mon Hood. We didn't try to reinvent the wheel. We just wanted to do something classic that's going to be timeless. I personally enjoy a burger when it's not like you're not wearing half of it on your shirt, or, you know, it's not dripping all over. So just wrapping it in a certain way, having, you know, just the right amount of toppings, a burger should be easy to eat.
0: Michel Lim speaking with the CBC's Sean Henry, host of Daybreak Montreal.

0: Josh and Erica McKay thought things were getting better. Their sister, Anne Victoria Martin McKay, had struggled with addiction for a long time. Ultimately, she had become homeless, but she'd gotten help and eventually found somewhere to live, a tiny home in a community housing complex in Fredericton, New Brunswick. Then in early 2025, Ms. Martin McKay relapsed and had to leave her accommodations and the security they provided. And in March, her siblings got the news that they dreaded. Ms. Martin McKay had been found dead in the burned-out remains of a homeless encampment. Now Josh and Erica are telling their sister's story in the hopes it could prevent another heartbreaking loss.
1: She had been in shelters. I think she was in a rooming house at one point. And then she did end up going and getting herself clean. She did enter rehab, and she did end up into a tiny home.
2: What happened to that arrangement?
1: Addiction again.
3: And and they don't allow issues like that in the community, and so she was removed from the community. Mm-hmm. But you know, when you get removed from that community, where do you go? We understand that there's rules in the community. They have to do what they have to do to keep people safe. To keep people who are in that community who are trying to better their lives and you know, climb out of whatever situation they may be in. You know, everybody there is trying to get better or be better. We would prefer there to be a plan when somebody does leave or is removed or whatever the case may be. For somebody that's their... That's their escape plan. That's their chance to climb out and to be housed. The great tragedy of this is that she was doing so well. She was doing everything right. She was, and then we had been prepared for years to get the call that we had lost her to addiction. Mm-hmm. We weren't ready to get the call that we lost her because she was trying to keep warm.
1: When people would see her, I know they're thinking, you know, nothing but an addict or, you know, and I know who she is or what she's like if she wasn't an addict. And I know in the addiction, they do things that they probably normally wouldn't do. She wanted to help people.
3: We see the posts and the comments online. We see people filming, people who are on the street for no reason other than to film it and post it for clicks or likes or make snide comments. We just want to reiterate they're people. But a little bit of empathy goes a long way. Try to understand that, you know, these are people who would rather not be there.
0: Erica and Josh McKay recently lost their sister, Anne Victoria Martin McKay, in a fire. They were talking to the CBC's Aidan Cox.

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6: From CBC News, The World This Hour, I'm Neil Herland. The U.S. State Department says it has brokered a new ceasefire agreement between Israel and Lebanon.
7: As a result of U.S.-led negotiations, Israel and Lebanon agreed to the implementation of a ceasefire.
6: The plan is contingent on the militant group Hezbollah stopping its fire. Under the agreement, the Lebanese military would create a series of security zones to root out Hezbollah fighters. It's not immediately clear how the security zones will be established. Hezbollah was not part

0: these talks. Meantime, in Washington, U.S. President Donald Trump is optimistic about a peace deal with Iran.
1: The negotiation itself has gone very well, actually. Very well.
2: Mr. President.
1: It could happen. I mean, if it happens, and it might not happen, you know, who knows? But if it happens, it could happen like over the weekend.
0: He was speaking to reporters the same day the Republican-controlled House of Representatives approved a motion calling for an

0: the Democrats in a rebuke of Trump's strategy. This latest resolution now goes to the U.S. Senate, but previous attempts by congressional lawmakers to end the war with Iran have not succeeded. Washington is proposing new tariffs on dozens of countries, including Canada. The U.S. accuses them of failing to keep products made with forced labor out of their supply chains. David Thurton has reaction.
1: This is not a surprise. It's something that the U.S. has been planning for a few months.
2: Prime Minister Mark Carney says Ottawa was expecting these new tariffs, and Canada shares Washington's concerns that goods produced by forced labor create an unfair advantage.
1: We don't want any element of forced labor coming in goods and services, and we want to use our influence to eliminate this practice of forced labor and child labor.
2: Carney said the vast majority of Canadian exports won't be impacted because they're covered by CUSMA, but he's also promising to table new legislation in the coming weeks, changes that Conservative Adam Chambers says are overdue.
3: Clearly, the current laws are not working.
2: Conservatives, he said, will work across party lines to fast-track improvements. David Thurton, CBC News, Ottawa.
0: The Carney government is asking Canada's radio and TV regulator to review a recent decision. Last month, the CRTC said it was hiking fees that U.S. streaming giants pay into a Canadian content fund. But as Rafi Bujikanian reports, streaming companies and politicians south of the border have been pushing back.
4: Prime Minister Mark Carney facing journalists on Parliament Hill saying the only concession is the concerns about Canadians' pocketbooks.
5: It is another step to reinforce affordability.
4: But the government's decision ordering a review of a planned fee hike for U.S. streaming giants like Netflix and Disney Plus to pay into Canadian content comes just a day after Carney sent his Canada-U.S. relations minister to D.C. for trade talks. And just 2 weeks ago, Canada's radio and television regulator, the CRTC, said it would be asking those companies to triple their 5% contribution. The companies are already challenging that initial fee in court.
5: This is not the time to make Canadians pay.
4: The government's stated concern is the streamers would pass down the increased costs in subscriber fees. Rafi Bujikanian, CBC News, Ottawa.
0: A 35-year-old man from Okotoks, Alberta, faces criminal charges of possessing and accessing child sexual abuse material. Police say they found a collection of more than 500,000 photos and videos in his possession. Staff Sergeant Gordon McDonald is with the Internet Child Exploitation Unit. He says it's a staggering find.
6: When you look at both investigative agencies that operate out of Calgary and Edmonton, combined in the last 12 months, both units recovered over 600,000 images and videos. So when you think about 500,000 in one hit, it almost doubles our annual recovery.
0: The suspect will appear in court in August. And that's the CBC News.
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8: In the movies, she is a convenient myth. In reality, she was flesh and blood. In the movies, she was a full-grown woman. In reality, she was 11 or 12, and he was nearly three times her age. In the movies, they are in love. She protected him, and he was her savior. In reality, she was stolen. In the movies, there was a happy ending. In reality, she died of disease thousands of kilometers from her home. Hey, I'm Ganyetio, and today on Telling Our Twisted Histories, we are going just around the river bend and decolonizing the word Pocahontas. In most Indigenous communities, to learn something, you're told to watch, and especially to listen. We've been told we're in a post-colonial period, but we know that the processes of colonialism are still at play, and their consequences impact our communities every day. For a long time, we have been talked about, labeled

0: studied, categorized, but now it's time for us to do the talking. Please leave any stereotypes at the door, and as you listen, keep this word in mind, mamu. In the Innu-Amun language, mamu means together. To bring you this series, we traveled to 15 indigenous communities from 11 different homelands whose traditional territories now host the provinces of Quebec, New Brunswick, and Labrador. We spoke with 75 Inuit, Métis, and First Nations people to bring you their voices directly. So together, we will decolonize our world and ourselves, one word at a time. Now listen up and let us tell you our stories as we explore and unravel our twisted histories. It can be hard to separate the myth of Pocahontas from the actual history. And today on Telling Our Twisted Histories, we honor the person behind the story. Her real name, in fact, was Matoaka. And she lived in what is now known as the state of Virginia in the early 1600s. If we want to decolonize the myth of Pocahontas, we have to ask who she really was and what parts of her story were changed or left out and why. Who benefits from the idea of Pocahontas, the Disney princess, and not the person herself? Here's Ganyongkehaga educator and historian Michael Rice from the community of Kahnawake.
1: Pocahontas was the daughter of a Powhatan chief. And she had met and she had tried to be a cultural intermediary between her people and the colonists down in Virginia. And what I know is that because she had helped the early colonists, they've elevated her almost to, she's pretty close to a saint in American history. Pocahontas was someone doing what most Native women tried to do in those days, because the women had the power in the village, was trying to reconcile different points of view so people could get along. And unfortunately, because she didn't write a dictionary or a diary like most people did in historical times, we don't have her point of view, because for European men, whatever a woman thought or said, they never wrote down. All we see is pictures of her, what they think she looked like or she said, but we don't know what she actually said. But when you look at it, what she was doing was she was trying to exercise the women's traditional role of being the power brokers and being the leadership in the village, which is often missing from North American history, colonial history. We don't have a lot of the written records of what the women actually thought and said, because the European writers, even though they heard them say something, would just say, oh, well, she will write in one line. A woman spoke for 20 minutes, but it wasn't translated.
0: Who's got the microphone now? An indigenous woman. We've come a long way since then. And as indigenous women, we are reclaiming our voices in our communities, in our societies, and in our histories. Now, here are some of the indigenous people we talked to. Let's start off with Olivia Ike Duncan of the Inuit community of Kujuak.
2: It's so funny because my boyfriend had just played this movie the other night as we were lying in bed with Neva. And we were just, oh my God. Like, and Neva at 5 doesn't really get it, doesn't take offense or anything. You know, I don't know. I didn't realize either. I loved Pocahontas. But again, you learn the history and you have the understanding in the background, and it's just so painful again.
0: Doreen Petekwe, Atikamek in Manawan.
3: Ben oui, moi c'est ça que je dis quand je vais en voyage, tu viens d'où, Amérindienne, quand ils comprennent pas Pocahontas.
0: When I'm traveling and people ask me, where are you from? And I say I'm a Native American, and they don't understand until I say Pocahontas. Joshua Kawapit from the Cree community of Wapmagstui.
4: Pocahontas? No, I never met her. Woman as Pocahontas would be an insult. Because I don't really know the history of Pocahontas, but what I've read is not really a good image of imagery of a or just stereotype of a Native woman.
0: Michael Rice, Ganyongkehaga from the community of Kahnawake.
1: Sadly, she's another Aboriginal woman that was taken

0: and a whole story was made out of her, most of it, which was not factual.
1: Bryce Morrison, Métis from Winnipeg, living in Quebec City.
2: Well, of course, when you hear the word Pocahontas, you always, in my growing up, we always thought of a beautiful Indian girl. But now realizing and understanding the true story of Pocahontas, of course, we have to recognize that this was probably one of the first examples of murdered and missing women. So this woman was maybe taken against her will and shown off like a trophy. And she was a child bride, and she was probably 14 years old. And it just shows the savagery of the colonizers and the way that they actually treated women.
1: For Indigenous women in particular, the word Pocahontas takes on a different meaning, especially when it's someone else calling you Pocahontas. I dare somebody to call me Pocahontas. Here are Jillian Delaronde, Pepper Obomsawin, and Jody Daibo in the Gonyankehaga community of Kahnawake.
3: I think any Indigenous person, and women especially, would be offended if somebody was calls you Pocahontas.
4: You know that if anybody calls me Pocahontas, I take up those offense.
3: Oh, yeah, definitely. Yeah. Actually, you know what's funny? No one would ever call me Pocahontas because I don't have that dark skin and I don't have those features. And I think people who do get offended by that. Like, I would, you know, like if someone's like, oh, yeah, she's like easy Pocahontas. I'd be like, no.
1: And just like the myth of Pocahontas puts a cheery smile on a twisted history, so does the idea of imagining Indigenous women as modern-day Pocahontases. Here's Pepper Obomsawin again.
4: Disney took that story and over-sexualized this young woman. Then you have the image of her kind of with the off shoulder and low, you know, being again, going back to being an object from its original story, objectifying and then over-sexualizing. And that's an issue that we know today is a huge issue with our women. It's why we have such a huge crisis with missing and murdered Indigenous women, is the fact that our value system and the way that our women are just kind of created and recreated in the public eye, it's problematic. And this is the spinoff of it, right? So it's just a representation of those two extremes. Which again just feeds those stereotypes of available, sexual, objectifiable.
1: We couldn't do an episode about decolonizing the myth of Pocahontas without talking about Disney. The 1995 cartoon has cemented this image of the good Indian in our minds, who wants peace and for us to care about the earth, but isn't angry about all that genocide and ecological destruction. Once again, here is Olivia Ikey Duncan.
5: It's so ouch when you understand that and understand the truth. I couldn't even believe that Disney still has the movie on Disney Plus. Like in 2021, with everything that's going on, they're still playing this and it's not even kind of like fixed up, you know? They're making it all seem wonderful and fun.
1: The tropes about Indigenous people found in Pocahontas are found throughout Hollywood, from Fern Gully to Dances with Wolves to even more modern films like The Revenant or James Cameron's Avatar. We see the same stereotypes played to again and again. Here's Lisa Dutcher of the Wolastoqe Nation, living in Fredericton.
6: It kind of just plays into a lot of the white savior mentality, Pocahontas being rescued by John Smith or whoever it was, you know, the white man who swept her away from her people, and now she's going to live a civilized life. I mean, it's if that's the fairy tale we want to tell, whether it be Kevin Costner and Dances with Wolves or Pocahontas, it's always that white savior mentality that exists in a lot of these movies that I think really makes Native people look less than. You know, and I think that's kind of always the underlying message that comes out in those stories, is that we need to be saved from ourselves, or, you know, we need to be changed. So I have no use for it.
1: Hank Phillips, Gonyankehaga in Kahnawake.
7: Just Disney just taking culture and reappropriating it so they can make money off of a cheesy love story from the 90s. they're all in it for money. That they hire people who do some research, but then they get to the big executives and the production people who are like, oh, we can't have that because it's not marketable for children or whatever. So they boil it down, and the next thing you know, you have this whole entire image of what people think of natives and what went on back there, which from a cartoon. That also gives everybody an image of what they think we are. It's like, we're not running around with headdresses all the time saying, oh, we're here, we're brown skin, we've been around for thousands of years, and I don't know, just treat us with respect and don't boil us down to a cartoon, because we're not cartoons.
1: Jacques Watso, from the Abenaki community of Odinak. It reinforces stereotypes, but it's just one of many cases, like the Chicago Blackhawks.
8: C'est le logo sportif, c'est le film, c'est les stéréotypes, c'est le chip you mean, c'est tout ça.
1: It's in sports logos, it's in films, it's stereotypes, it's all that.
8: C'est diffusé, l'image est planétaire de l'Indien, c'est Pocahontas, puis dans sa clinique.
1: These images get spread around until they're everywhere, and now when people imagine an Indian, it's Pocahontas.

0: One of the problems with the myth of Pocahontas is that it places Indigenous people in a romanticized past. It's a way to not only rewrite history, but to imagine that we are no longer here. For Susie Obomsawin from the Abenaki community of Odinak, movies like Pocahontas are the source of a lot of the dated misconceptions about Indigenous people.
1: C'est comme ça nous figeait dans ce moment-là, tu sais, puis il n'y a pas d'évolution, tu sais, on se fait encore dire comment ça se fait que tu n'as pas tes vêtements à toi, puis tu es comme, quel vêtement tu parles? T'sais.
0: It's like this. They really froze us in a moment. There's no room to evolve. You know, we get asked, where's our clothes? And when we ask, what clothes do you mean?
1: Ce que ça a créé comme image, ou comme, en tout cas, ça l'a nourri dans l'imaginaire des gens que si t'es autochtone, il faut que tu ressembles quasiment à Pocahontas. Là.
0: And it really creates this image of how we are supposed to look. Like if you're Indigenous, you're supposed to look like Pocahontas. Jody Daibo, Gonyokkehaga from the community of Kahnawake.
2: So like, you know, yeah, they don't want to see... Oh, natives wearing suits and like, because it puts you up equal to them. So the image for people that was palatable of Native American people, like that's what they thought we were. And let's keep that like that. So people don't have to ask questions. Maybe, I don't know, like mainstream society kind of defines what things are when you don't have an idea of it, right?

0: One of the most important steps in decolonizing anything is education. These popular stereotypes like Pocahontas can be entry points into conversations and opportunities to educate people about our true histories. We go to Fredericton now to hear from Ron Tremblay of the Wolastoqe Nation as he tells us how he did exactly that teaching high school.
1: I taught 11-3 Native Studies in Ormacto High for around 10 years. And part of the curriculum that I personally developed, because I didn't follow, again, I don't obey well. I didn't follow the curriculum that they gave me to follow. I said, this is crap. So I created my own curriculum. So one of the modules that I created was about stereotypes. And part of that was I showed them about a portion of Pocahontas. I read the truth about that she was stolen and she was raped and she was probably one

0: the first murdered and missing Indigenous women in our nations here. I'd done a section on mascots, Indigenous mascots, the Washington Redskins, Atlanta Braves, the Edmonton Eskimos, and Florida Seminoles. So I had these depictions of cartoons and how negative they were. What if a team was called the Washington Caucasians and show a redneck guy, you know, illustrated and stuff? So they kind of felt a little uncomfortably about me talking about that, but I wanted to show them the truth.
1: Sometimes the truth can be uncomfortable, but it's still the truth. Just like it can be uncomfortable to learn your favorite Indigenous Disney princess has a story of real-life tragedy. Uncovering uncomfortable truths is part of learning. It's part of untwisting our histories. It allows us to know better and hopefully do better as well. I'm Ganyeh Dio. Thanks for listening as we decolonize the word Pocahontas. Join us next time on Telling Our Twisted Histories as we decolonize more words.

0: a cup of flour, teaspoon of baking powder, a pinch of salt, and a bit of water. And mix it all together. And now we cook it. It's one of the staples that Indigenous people can't get enough of. And it's so simple to make that you can make this special bread anywhere. In a pan, in the oven, over the fire, or even under the fire. My name is Gañetillo, and today on Telling Our Twisted Histories, we are decolonizing the word bannock. In most Indigenous communities, to learn something, you're told to watch, and especially to listen. We've been told we're in a post-colonial period, but we know that the processes of colonialism are still at play, and their consequences impact our communities every day. For a long time, we have been talked about, labeled, studied, categorized, but now it's time for us to do the talking. Please leave any stereotypes at the door, and as you listen, keep this word in mind, mamu. In the Innu-Amun language, mamu means together. To bring you this series, we traveled to 15 Indigenous communities from 11 different homelands whose traditional territories now host the provinces of Quebec, New Brunswick, and Labrador. We spoke with 75 Inuit, Métis, and First Nations people to bring you their voices directly. So together, we will decolonize our world and ourselves, one word at a time. Now listen up and let us tell you our stories as we explore and unravel our twisted histories. Almost every Indigenous group has their own way of cooking bannock and even their own name for it.
1: Bannock.
2: We call fried bread, we call it a moon.
1: Aikunau, you know, that's what we call bannock.
3: It's a panic.
2: Moon.
3: It's like a moon.
2: It's a moon bread.
4: Yeah.
3: Fried bread.

0: Urbanic, or whatever you want to call it. We call it Lagalad.
1: Well, that's no scurrigan. You fry it in the frying pan.
2: And no matter the occasion, from community feasts to family dinners across Indigenous communities, you will find Bannock. Here is Mandy Hickey, Inuk, and her mom Annie from Nunavik, now living in Valleyfield, Quebec.
3: When I hear the word Bannock, I immediately think of my grandma. When I stay with her in the summer, like when I go up and visit, there's usually a fresh batch of Bannock every morning. Sometimes she'd make me make it with her.
4: Someone makes you Bannock, it means they love you. You love them. It's something cooked and made by hand.
2: Bryce Morrison, Métis from Winnipeg, now living in Quebec City.
5: Bannock was like one of my earliest childhood memories because my grandfather would make it and he said that I would run with a piece of Bannock down the hallway in my diapers and I wouldn't want to eat anything else and I would just be holding the Bannock and I wouldn't give it to anybody.
2: Joshua Kawapit from the Cree community of Wapmagstui.
6: We all love Bannock, fried bread. It's very popular here. We mix it with a lot of things. We mix it with caribou meat, fish eggs, raisins. My favorite is fish eggs. It's fried bannock. It's really greasy.
2: Matthew Mokash, Cree from Wapmagstui.
7: My son-in-law makes really good bannock. My wife does too, you know. But we only eat it when we're on the land, you know. A lot of people do that, but here it's... For some reason, it tastes different when you eat it in the setting. You know? It's best when you cook it over the fire.
2: Jason Sikowak of the Inuit community of Rigolet.
8: It's kind of like an English muffin on the inside with all little holes and stuff, and it's still warm. You spread your butter on it, melts down in. Then you put your partridge berry jam on top of that. That and a cup of tea. Keep a feller going for days.
2: Audrey Isaac of the Mi'kmaq community of Listigouche.
9: I make it for my kids with homemade baked beans, and all I know it is flour, and it's water with magic baking powder and a little salt. That's it. I know how to make it. You put it in a bowl, and you only add enough water to make it sticky on the spoon. Put it in your oiled cast iron frying pan, be best one for that. And there you go. You have a nice breakfast bread.
10: When there's no molasses, some elders will not eat it.
9: Yeah.
10: So it's very traditional to have the molasses.
11: What'd you put on?
9: Oh, we put butter and molasses.
12: Oh, molasses is so good.
11: Good for your
12: bean.
11: Iron.
12: Good for bean.
11: Eh? And good for bean.
12: Beans.
11: Beans. Homemade beans. I'm not a
2: beans. Most people cook bannock in a pan over the heat. When you can tap on it like this and it sounds hollow, you know it's ready. Bannock and all its various names have been part of Indigenous life here for hundreds of years. And although it has adapted itself into so many different Indigenous communities in so many different ways, it is not Indigenous to here. When traders first brought flour, it must have seemed like a miracle to our ancestors, especially for the nomadic and semi-nomadic northern peoples who carried everything on their backs as they moved between seasonal camps. Recipes for bannock go all the way back to those early days of contact. Here's Noah Swapi of the Naskapi community of Kowachikamach.
13: Bannock got adopted into our traditions, I guess. But we know it came from Europe. I guess the first peoples got heavily attracted to it. It became integrated in our traditional cooking. We made bannock in several different ways. We even can bake it in ash from the heat and sand. I recently learned that the Naskapis did that too. I thought that only the Innu did that. You make a fire and you kind of separate the ashes and the heat and make like a hole in the sand and bury it in the sand and cover it again. And then you have to do that process, turn it over and cover it again. I guess it was an innovative way without having to rely on carrying a pan all the time. Just what you use what you have.
2: In the early days, flour and other European goods were associated with three letters.
8: Hudson Bay Company, here before Christ, HBC.
2: That's Jason Sikowak from the Inuit community of Rigolet in Nunatsiavut.
8: Or the Hungry Belly Company we heard too back home, given the basics. And when you have so little to start with, you make the best of it like we always do. And then it just became a part of who we are.
2: Olivia Ikey Duncan from the Inuit community of Kujuak in Nunavik.
14: Like we're known by

0: bannock, even though you're native, when you're bannock, when you eat bannock, bannock is kind of sad also because of why we have bannock, because of these were basic ingredients that were given to starving people, and we did the best and we survived with it. But traditionally, I don't think Inuit made any kind of bread back in the day before Hudson's Bay or anybody came up.
1: Jimmy Papati of the Anishinaabe Nation from Kitsisakik. At the moment of contact, when the Hudson Bay Company arrived, they brought with them four things.
2: Le sucre, le sel, la farine, puis la graisse. Tout blanc. On a introduit ça dans notre système, puis c'est à partir de là qu'on a inventé la bannock.
1: They brought sugar, salt, flour, and grease, all white. We introduced it into our cultures, and that is what brought about the invention of bannock.

0: Nick has definitely made a mark on our history. And for Joshua Kawapit from the Cree community of Wapmagstui in Iyuichi, to the east of the James Bay, he is reminded of this on a weekly basis.
1: Yeah, we actually have a name describing a day of the week. You have Monday, Tuesday, Wednesday, Thursday, Friday, Saturday. On the Friday, we call it Pkwashagandjishika, which means flower day, like flour for bread. And on Saturday, we call it Matanoajishika, distribution day. I guess that's when they would receive it. I don't know. I guess it was when the federal agents were here. They would come with the flour on Friday and they would distribute it on Saturday.

0: And even though so many of us love the stuff, Bennick isn't always good for us. It was once prized because it was portable, filling, fast, and cheap. But all these things that once made it a valuable staple in Indigenous communities have now made it become yet another source of heavily refined carbohydrates. Healthy foods like fruits and veggies aren't always available or affordable in many Indigenous communities, especially those up north without road connections. Along with being cheap and filling, one of the things that makes bannock so appealing is that the ingredients won't spoil quickly. Here is Lisa Dutcher of the Wolastoqe Nation, now living in Fredericton.
1: It's one of those items that, you know, I have a love-hate relationship with because I love sweets. I love bread. I love the food that it makes with flour, but I also understand how detrimental it is to our health because I know that, but at the same time, I love to make fry bread.
0: Jillian Delaronde and Pepper Obomsawin in my community, Gahnawage.
2: I find it funny because it's totally a colonized food, that's for sure.
3: And it was
2: kind of why our health issues are in the situation they're in from to begin with, from rations and all of this stuff, you know. And I think it was just a cheap, accessible thing, and it just became a staple because you could feed a lot of people off of little produce, right?
3: There's fry bread or bannock. I mean, every one of us have a variation of it, but like Jill said, it's a colonized food. It's a food that came after colonization.
0: Bryce Morrison, Métis from Winnipeg, living in Quebec City.
4: It's really not healthy. I think it's led to some of the bad eating habits on our reserves because of its popularity. It's pure flour, pure sugar, and oil. It can't be good for us at all. Even at powwows and hot dog stands and Indian tacos, and we have to start giving our kids better examples of healthier choices that we can definitely eat at powwows. It would be a perfect place to teach our Indigenous children what to eat and what is healthy.
0: Caroline Einish, Naskapi, Kawawachikamach.
5: No, I guess that's why there's a lot of diabetes because they eat lots of potatoes.
6: Canned food.
5: And lots of sugar, canned
6: processed foods.
5: Bacon. We didn't have bacon.
6: We had porcupine.
0: Jimmy Papati of the Anishinaabe Nation from Kitsisakik.
7: On mangeait des plantes. On avait déjà la connaissance de manger ces plantes-là pour, en termes de protéines, vitamines, pour soutenir.
0: We ate plants. We already knew which plants to eat that would provide protein and vitamins to survive.
7: Avant tout, on est des mangeurs de viande. Mais notre viande n'était pas frite comme aujourd'hui puis cuite dans l'eau. On le faisait fumer. On le faisait sécher. On n'avait pas besoin de graisse avant.
0: We used to eat meat that wasn't fried. 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
7: Pour moi, la bannique aujourd'hui représente une source, oui, de nourriture pour manger avec la viande ordinaire. 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
0: For me, bannock represents today. Yes, something tasty to eat with moose meat, but it is also dangerous.
7: La bannock est venue nous tuer.
0: Bannock came to kill us.
8: C'est bon, la bannock.
0: I like bannock.

0: Yeah, huevo. Like most food that makes us feel good and we have good memories associated with it, but it is not necessarily the most healthy. We should eat it in moderation. Many indigenous communities have found that the best way to reclaim food sovereignty and to reach a healthier diet that's better for the environment is to go back to the start and decolonize our plates. And truth be told, for most indigenous people, asking them to eat more of the traditional foods that we love is not really a hard sell. Here is Michael Rice from my community, Kahnawake.
1: I don't remember bannock per se in Mohawk culture. What was more prevalent for us, because we were horticulturists growing Asunigondenoso, the three sisters, corn, beans, and squash. We had different types of cornbread, and our cornbread, Ganatarokoe, was basically these small loaves with, depending on the community, some people use red kidney beans, some use white potato beans, some people use berries, some use strawberries. They're boiled, but then the day after, that's what I always like, they're cut up in slices and you can pan fry them with butter or oil. They're really good. And they last longer too, because you can wrap them up in wax paper so you can bring them with you.
0: I love cornbread. My community, we usually eat it on Sundays with steak or sausages and gravy all over it. And then the next day, you put it in the pan, sliced up, and fry it for breakfast. Noat Einish from the Naskapi community of Kawawa Chikamach.
2: We didn't have bread before. We didn't have bannock before.
3: We were healthy.
2: Nobody had bread. People used to trade food. Sometimes they would maybe moose or deer, different kinds of clothing. People were so healthy people.
0: Pepper Obamsawin, Abenaki, living in the Mohawk community of Kahnawake.
4: It was never our food, never was our staple. And it's funny because now every community is associated with it in some sense.
2: Yeah.
4: You know, we always hear who's the best bannock maker or whatever it has become, but it's because over time it was a cheap food. A quick food could feed a lot of people, could sustain you for a long period of time. So that's why it became staples in our diet, as they were ripping us from our agriculture, taking our food security away.
0: Bryce Morrison, Métis from Winnipeg, living in Quebec City.
5: We need our nation sovereignty, then we need our food sovereignty, and then we need sovereignty of our spirit. And so until we have these things that are elements of our own healing, we're going to be sick people. We're going to have sick nations, sick kids, sick everything. And so we all know that if we sleep well, if we eat well, our emotions will be well and our spirit will be well. So it all kind of connects. And so you see the polarity of that in alcoholism, drug addiction, all the unhealthy aspects of most First Nations in Canada. They don't have the first thing that's the most important, and that's food.
0: Bannock has made itself at home in our communities, and many of us still like to invite it in for supper, even when we know sometimes we shouldn't. It is probably here to stay, and that is not necessarily a bad thing, but just because we enjoy bannock and other colonial foods doesn't mean that we can't give an honest look at their histories. Nyawa Goa for joining us. Please tune in for the next episode, where we will decolonize more words with telling our twisted histories.

Hi, sorry I'm late. I was on my way over and then I seen my cousin's auntie and she needed me to give her a lift to the store and get her radio bingo cards and then the post office and then we had to pick up her grandson, but it's okay. I'm here now. What are we talking about today? Indian time? Oh. Time is not an objective thing, and neither is the way we keep track of time.

0: The First Peoples have long lived in step with the rhythms of the seasons, the moon, and the cycles of the animals. In settler societies, being on time can be very important. But in indigenous communities, things tend to happen when they happen, not before and not later. My name is Gonyehtiyo, and today on Telling Our Twisted Histories, we are decolonizing Indian time. In most indigenous communities, to learn something, you're told to watch, and especially to listen. We've been told we're in a post-colonial period, but we know that the processes of colonialism are still at play, and their consequences impact our communities every day. For a long time, we have been talked about, labeled, studied, categorized, but now it's time for us to do the talking. Please leave any stereotypes at the door, and as you listen, keep this word in mind, mamu. In the Innu-Amun language, mamu means together. To bring you this series, we travel to 15 indigenous communities from 11 different homelands whose traditional territories now host the provinces of Quebec, New Brunswick, and Labrador. We spoke with 75 Inuit, Métis, and First Nations people to bring you their voices. Directly. So together we will decolonize our world and ourselves, one word at a time. Now listen up and let us tell you our stories as we explore and unravel our twisted histories.
1: Indian time. The way I see that as it's very hard to put us on a strict schedule because say you're on the road and you're walking down, you have to go help somebody clean their house at 2 o'clock. But on the way, there's a lady that needs help with her bags. So, oh, you got to stop and you got to help her. You got to take her home. And you're in a small community. Everybody knows everybody. And I could be driving somewhere and I see a woman struggling on the road. I'll pick her up and I know I'm going to be late. But I cannot pass that woman.
0: That was Audrey Isaac from the Mi'kmaq community of Listigouche explaining that for her, Indian time just means different priorities. I agree. Being a little late in our communities shouldn't be that big of a deal, and there's usually a good reason. We travel north now to the Cree community of Wab'makshtui. Here, the community is surrounded by undisrupted wilderness as far as the eye can see. And this is where we meet Joshua Kawapit for his take on Indian time.
2: Indian time only applies in the community. It doesn't apply when you're out there. When you're out there, you go with the day. And most of us will get up very early. Some of us will get up at sunrise, or some of us will get up before sunrise. And time doesn't exist there. Time is based on how much daylight you have. It doesn't go by the hour. So the more daylight you have, the longer your day is, the more productive you can be. The concept of time is used here in the community when it relates to going to school or going to work or meeting with people. We coordinate our time with the weather and we coordinate our time with the habitat of where we are, what we're trying to harvest. The concept of time doesn't really apply when you're out there. It only applies here. That's probably why we're always late.
0: In my home community of Kahnawake, we sat down with a group of friends, Hank Phillips, Jillian Delarond, and Pepper Obomsawin, and we asked them what they thought of Indian time.
3: I use Indian time when I want to be late. Indian time to me just means we weren't timed, we weren't scheduled. We did things as they needed to get done. We needed, right. You know, so you know how today in this world it's you'd be there for 9, you know, when the sun rose up, that's when that had to be done. When the sun was at this position, that's when that needed to be done. So Indian time was, we went with the time of the land and the land of, and what the needs of our people and the needs of the weather. And if the weather shifted, it was time to move. Like, so that was Indian time. Today, we use it as an ability to not run anything on schedules.
4: It's kind of comical, but then, I mean, it could be perceived like, you know, like loose and like
3: not,
4: not so serious and organized, right?
5: Everything from birthday.

0: days to events. You obviously have to plan something an hour before.
1: I say it.
0: Everyone gets here at 3 o'clock. Nobody shows up at 3. 4 o'clock, everyone comes in.
2: Running on Indian time has become a bit of an inside joke in our communities. When anything or anyone is running behind schedule, someone will often crack a joke about Indian time. But not everyone likes the term. It's almost become synonymous with running late, and it is becoming a bit of a stereotype. And that's a problem when it means that people start to think that all of us can never make it on time. Here's Bryce Morrison, Métis from Winnipeg, now living in Quebec City.
3: Of course we hear about that and we kind of chuckle and it's kind of funny. But in a sense, it's actually a disrespectful thing to say. Indian time would be something that the grandfathers or our elders would say, that ceremony always happens at the time it is supposed to happen. So that means if it's a little bit late, no stress. It's just Indian time and it's supposed to begin in that time. So it's never an excuse to be late. It's never an excuse for a native to say, oh, it's Indian time, I'll be late. It's more about a ceremony begins when it's supposed to.
2: Here is Eloise Tremblay of the Innu community of Matimakush, Lac John.
4: Pas plus loin qu'il y a deux générations ou trois générations avant moi, ben, il n'y avait pas d'horloge.
2: Not much longer than two or three generations before me, there was no clock.
4: L'horloge, là, c'était le soleil. 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
2: Our clock was the sun. And so we got up with the sunrise and went to sleep with the sunset.
4: Puis tu vivais ta journée selon ce que tes besoins. 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
2: You live your day according to your needs. You need to eat, then go ahead.
4: Fait que, est-ce que tu pouvais arriver en retard pour souper? 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
2: Worried about being late for supper? Nope. Supper is when you are hungry. You're not late. As Michael Rice from Kahnawake puts it, some of us never had the option to run on Indian time.
5: I've never heard the expression Indian time because growing up with my father, Jimmy Whiskers, James T. Rice, my grandfather, Henry Rice, the older generation of men used to tell me there's no such word as Indian time. So I said, so where did that word come from? They used to say that comes from lazy Indians because they were all iron workers in New York. They said, if you used Indian time, you would be fired. You had to be on the job ahead of time or just on time. But they always said it's better to be early than to be late. So they never had that as a philosophy, Indian time. They said there was nothing Indian time. They always knew the cycle of seasons, so they were always prepared in advance. They may not have had calendars, they may not have had watches, they may not have had sundials, but they always made sure they did things ahead of time so that if they needed to finish anything up, it was be finished on time.
2: Danielle Obomsawin, Abenaki, living in the Cree community of Wapmagjdui.
6: Quand t'es dans le bois, Indian time, c'est quand c'est approprié d'aller faire quelque chose.
2: When you're on the land, Indian time is when it is the right time to do something.
6: Alors, tu diras pas à 5 heures, faut absolument que j'aille à la chasse aux caribous. 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
2: So you wouldn't say you must go hunting caribou at 5 o'clock sharp, because the caribou just aren't there at that time.
6: Donc, c'est toi qui adaptes à la nature. 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
2: But also, Indian time has another meaning. It's the knowledge that when it is the right time, that's when we'll start. The time to go off in a canoe is before it gets windy.

0: Lisa Dutcher from the Wolastoqe Nation, now living in Fredericton, tells us that the obsession with being punctual is a cultural thing. And just because it's not part of Indigenous culture, we don't mean any disrespect.
1: It can be stereotypical.

0: typical, and I think that's how it was initially put out there, like, oh yeah, you're on Indian time because you're late, you know, kind of as an insult to somebody, right? Or kind of shaming them. But I never saw it that way. Our way of being in the world is very relational. So it's about our relationships with people is the priority, not watching a clock. So say prior to European contact and the clocks and all that, I believe that we lived our lives in accordance to the rhythms of nature. I've often heard people say to me, well, you know, it's disrespectful for you to come in 5 minutes late. You know, you're showing disrespect. And my answer to that would always be, no, I'm not. Because I respect you as a person. And I respected the person that I was with as well. I was showing respect to them by staying with them. This person, you know, I was in another activity with somebody else before I came here. Or I needed to deal with something else before I came here. So I base my movements and how I move in the world on relationships.
1: "24 hours a day, 60 minutes an hour, 60 seconds a minute. We take these markers of time for granted as the default way to tell time. We use these measurements to divide up our days and organize meetings with each other. But as Robbie Dick of the Cree community of Wapmagshtui on the eastern coast of the James Bay tells us, there are some things you can't schedule.
2: We have a word for clock. We say bisumkan. That's what people follow day to day. It's 9 o'clock, you have to start working, you have to take a break and stuff like that. Oh, it's 5 o'clock, finished working. So before that, before we had the clock for our people, we followed the sun, the day and the sun. And what we have for the clock is we call it bisumkan. It's translated into the artificial sun. So instead of following the real sun, we're following the artificial sun. When you connect with something, a spirit, any kind of spirit, there's no time allotted to how long, when it will come, when it will end. There's no allotted time. So you cannot say, oh, I'm going to go connect with that spirit at 9 o'clock and disconnect at 5. That's when everything starts and when things end. And this is how they did the ceremonies. This is what the connection. It was not 9 to 5 thing. It was the way the world turns. You can't do nothing about it. It's just the way it turns. You cannot go against the current because you're going to go against some force that you cannot control no matter what you want to do. And this is what causes the chaos in the whole world. We don't have the word time in our language. No, there's no time. If you study in spiritual understanding, you'll find out there's no word for time. Time is everything.
1: We'll leave you with the words of Elizabeth Dick, wife of Robbie Dick, who you heard in the last segment, to play us out. Thank you for joining us. And remember, the next time you find yourself running late, take a deep breath and relax a little. You'll get there when you get there. And there'll be more episodes waiting for you next time as we decolonize more words on telling our twisted histories.
3: Indian time is to go with the flow, do what you can do in a day. But a lot of people lose their jobs because of that little thing there that's controlling people. When you look at the system, it's like a prisoner. The whole world's in a prison, and they're dying from that. And Indian time is we go with the flow. Every breath that you take, the one that you breathe in is already in the past, and there's a new one. That's why you have to go forward all the time. You take every breath as a new step, as a new beginning for you in your life.
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1: 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We're presenting it in recognition of National Indigenous History Month. 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But right now, the news is next.

0: narrative, lyric, heroic, romantic, verse, or prose. 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
4: From CBC News, The World This Hour, I'm Neil Herland. Israel and Lebanon have just agreed to renew their ceasefire and create a series of security zones where Hezbollah militants would be banned. Yechiel Leitner is the Israeli ambassador to the United States.
5: Hezbollah is going to understand there is now an agreement between Israel and Lebanon, backed by the United States. Special units in the Lebanese army will take control of various areas and gradually spread out throughout the south, so we don't go into another pattern where Israel leaves, Hezbollah comes back.
4: The latest agreement comes after the U.S. mediated talks in Washington. The militant group Hezbollah is funded by Iran and was not part of the negotiations. Israel and Lebanon will meet again the week of June 22nd with the goal of reaching a comprehensive agreement. The parents of an American college student are making a public plea for any information. Weston Higginbotham went missing in Japan last week. The 20-year-old was last seen Friday at a train station. Nancy and Keith are his parents.
6: If you know Weston, you know what a great kid he is. He has a heart of gold, and we all want him to come back safely.
7: And we're confident we're going to find him. We're going to find him because of everybody's help in posting and getting the word out.
4: The missing student was on vacation with his family when he

0: dozen times. Ellie Thompson has reaction.
1: Quite frankly, I'm tired of having this conversation.
2: Kesa Monroe Anderson is a professor at Acadia University's School of Education. She says she is feeling angry and confused after discovering a self-guided online grade 12 English class included Ernest Hemingway's The Killers. The 1920s short story uses the N-word 12 times.
1: Where was the rigor for this text? Where was the humanity?
2: The short story was removed after a parent, who is also a CBC journalist, brought it to the attention of the course mentor. Nova Scotia's education department declined an interview and refused to answer specific questions. An email statement says the province has several processes to guide how resources are brought into classrooms, and they must pass a bias evaluation. Ali Thompson, CBC News, Halifax.
0: The Vegas Golden Knights head into Game 2 of the Stanley Cup Final Thursday after winning Game 1 against the Carolina Hurricanes. At the center of their championship run is Canadian goaltender Carter Hart, whose journey has been highly successful on the ice and deeply controversial off the ice. Karen Pauls reports.
3: The booing started early in Game 1 of the Stanley Cup Finals. The chanting followed. Carolina Hurricanes fans watching goaltender Carter Hart on hockey's biggest stage. Kelly Favreau is a survivor of sexual assault and co-founder of a group called Beyond the Verdict.
4: Shows that the fans are now starting to realize the NHL isn't really holding anyone accountable right now.
3: Hart was one of five players from Canada's 2018 World Junior team charged with sexual assault after a Hockey Canada event celebrating their victory. He, Michael McLeod, Alex Formanton, Dylan Dubé, and Cal Foote were acquitted of all charges. After the league cleared them to play, Vegas snapped up Hart. Vegas is now just three wins away from winning the Stanley Cup, and Hart is in the running for the Conn Smythe Trophy, awarded to the team's playoff MVP. Karen Pauls, CBC News, Winnipeg.
0: In the NBA Finals, the New York Knicks beat the San Antonio Spurs tonight to win Game 1. Final score 105-95. And that is your World This Hour. For CBC News, I'm Neil Herland.
5: Good evening, I am Ifi Chiwetelu, and you are listening to CBC Radio 1. June is National Indigenous History Month, and tonight we bring you a series that explores words and concepts whose meanings have been distorted by centuries of colonization. It's called Telling Our Twisted Histories.

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1: It's used in music, sports, marketing, and fashion. From fitness gurus telling us to train like a savage, to Johnny Depp smelling like a sauvage in perfume ads. For many Indigenous people, it's an ugly word that just won't go away. And it's been here for a long time. Probably since the first contact between Indigenous people and Europeans. My name is Gañetillo, and today on Telling Our Twisted Histories, we are decolonizing the word savage. In most Indigenous communities, to learn something, you're told to watch, and especially to listen. We've been told we're in a post-colonial period, but we know that the processes of colonialism are still at play, and their consequences impact our communities every day. For a long time, we have been talked about, labeled, studied, categorized, but now it's time for us to do the talking. Please leave any stereotypes at the door, and as you listen, keep this word in mind, mamu. In the Innu-Amun language, mamu means together. To bring you this series, we travel to 15 Indigenous communities from 11 different homelands whose traditional territories now host the provinces of Quebec, New Brunswick, and Labrador. We spoke with 75 Inuit, Métis, and First Nations people

0: people to bring you their voices directly. So together we will decolonize our world and ourselves, one word at a time. Now listen up and let us tell you our stories as we explore and unravel our twisted histories. The word savage brings up a lot of feelings for Indigenous people, and usually it's not happy feelings. It could be in a racist taunt, it could be in a song or a history book. Either way, for many of us, when we hear the word, it can give us an instant, visceral reaction.
1: I find it offensive. I'm sensitive to it. If I hear the word being used, I immediately take notice to it and want to know what kind of use it's being in.
2: For me, savage is like a wild person or a wild, yeah, wild person. And that's basically a definition. But the way white people had made it is a dirty word.
3: Savage is the term that's used in Hollywood. And unfortunately, it's Hollywood's take on the colonization of the West. It just doesn't even relate to me. You know, I grew up, my dad drove a Jetta. I didn't grow up around savagery.
4: Takes on different meanings. The one thing, if I could say, if I could get non-native people to understand, is we were not savages. We were very much amazing orators, amazing survivalists. You know, we were amazing at many, many, many things. We're sophisticated people. We're a proud people.
5: Well, if they call us savages, that's their problem.
0: That was Jillian Delaronde and David Montour from the Gonyonkehaga community of Kahnawake, Samantha Barnaby from the Mi'kmaq community of Listigouche, Bryce Morrison, Manitoba Métis living in Quebec City, and that was Robbie Dick at the end from the Cree community of Wapmagstui. For me, when I hear the word savage, it leaves a bad taste in my mouth, and I think it's ignorant and privileged to think it's okay to use that word. When European explorers and missionaries first came here, they sent word back to their home countries of lands of savages, with no roads, castles, or kings. Here is Matthew Mukash, Cree from Wapmagstui.
6: That's a word that comes from civilized society, apparently. Because when the Europeans came here, they called us savages because we wanted to protect our culture, our people, and our land, and the way of life. And to be able to do that, you have to fight like the enemy. If he kills you, you have to do the same thing.
0: Michael Rice from the Gonyonkehaga community of Kahnawake.
7: If you look at the definition, savage is meant like a wild person. From a native perspective, they saw the Europeans as being wild because these guys came, they came off boats. They traveled for 6 weeks. Many of them had not had a bath.
0: Jimmy Papati, Anishinaabe, Kitsisakik.
8: Le mot sauvage est venu suite au contact avec les prêtres catholiques et durant le processus de colonisation.
0: The word savage came here along with the first contact with Catholic priests during colonization.
8: La religion catholique a démonisé notre identité en nous traitant de sauvages.
0: The Catholics demonized our identity by calling us savages. Pepper Obamsawin, Abenaki living in Kahnawake.
1: I think it because it helped okay the behavior that they were imposing on us. I think if we were uncivilized and savage and needed to be tamed, it gave them permission,
9: right,
1: morally, to be able to colonize us. If we didn't need to be tamed, then they would be in the wrong.
0: Imagine being a child at school. You learn all the normal stuff, your ABCs, multiplication tables, and history. Except there's a problem. You open your history book and you see a picture of your ancestors and you see that word below the picture, savage. Here is Ron Tremblay of the Wolastoqe Nation in Fredericton.
10: In the very first paragraph, that in chapter one, I remember the teacher reading about Champlain and De Monts sailed across the wild oceans and the seas, and they came upon this vast land of trees, and they approach these savages. And then that's where I kind of stopped listening. And they kept on reading. So

0: I turned to my buddy. I said, John, I said, when Nick savages, I said, who are those savages? I had no clue what was a savage or who in the heck they were talking about in the textbook.
1: Alexandre Bacon, Innu from Mashdoyach, shares with us now some readings from a French school textbook called My Second Canadian History Book.
2: Tout bon Québécois là, a lu ça dans les années 50-60.
1: All good Québécois boys and girls read this in the 1950s and 60s.
2: Je vous ai sorti des citations parce que c'était trop énorme. 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
1: Here are some of the passages that really stick out. It's just a drop in the bucket, I swear.
2: T'sais, les Indiens aiment la guerre. Ils étaient fous de la guerre.
1: It says stuff like, you know, Indians love war. They were crazy about war.
2: La guerre, le combat, le sang, tout cela causait de la joie aux Indiens. N'est-ce pas qu'ils étaient cruels?
1: War, combat, blood, this is what brought them joy.
2: Ça, c'est ce qu'on lit aux enfants, là, tu sais.
1: Isn't it just cruel reading this to children? And Alexandre continues reading from the book.
2: Il y avait des Indiens ennemis qui faisaient la chasse aux Français pour les tuer un à un ou les faire prisonniers.
1: There were Indians who hunted down the French to kill them one by one or take them prisoner.
2: Un de leurs plaisirs favoris consistait à s'emparer de jeunes enfants comme vous, à les amener dans leur village et à les dévorer après les avoir maltraités le plus longtemps possible.
1: One of their favorite things to do was grab young children like you and bring them to their village to devour them, after abusing them for as long as possible. Caroline and Noat Einish of the Naskapi community of Kowawachikamach.
3: We don't have the word savage. It's politically incorrect how they use it now.
4: Like they call people savages. This is how they teach these young people.
5: In history books.
4: Even today, people call native savages. This is how they were taught.
1: Here are sisters Audrey and Pamela Isaac of the Mi'kmaq community of Listigouche.
6: So the word savage, it wasn't savage. It was introduced to us as savage. And it wasn't just savage, it was moodsy savage. So, and when they would say moodsy savage, you could see it in their body language, the disgust, the hate, the like, you're dirty. And so it became a trigger.
5: The first time I heard savage and savages is when I was in school and the French kids would call us savages because they're on the other side of the fence. So now I'm running home, Mom, that lady, she was yelling at me. What was she saying? I'm a savages. What's that, Ma? She was, you're a savage, don't you know? I said, what? What's that mean? Since you're Indian. They're French, you're Indian.

0: by Megan Thee Stallion. In 2020, that song was everywhere. Maybe you saw the TikTok dance or even the Tiger King Carol Baskin cover. Either way, in 2020, that song was inescapable. And as an Indigenous person, it was a constant reminder that this word is just not going away. If you think savage is something from the past, something we've moved beyond, you'd be surprised. Savage is still used everywhere in music, clothing, marketing. And while it may look to some that the word is being reclaimed, at least commercially, not everyone is on board. We talked to a group of friends in Kahnawake to ask them what they think about the modern use of the word savage. Here are Hank Phillips, Pepper Obomsawin, Jody Dibo, and Jillian Delaronde.
1: On the internet, they're like, oh, that's savage or some shit like that. But really, its roots aren't really that good. And we don't hear ourselves calling each other savages. It's just like, I never call anybody like that. It's just like it's thrown around like nothing, like it doesn't matter. No. But in the end, you are affecting somebody. As soon as I heard that word, I felt this gut reaction.
2: It was funny because just recently, there's now a brand of clothing called Savage. And in training, all the girls wear it in the gym. And it's a really nice line of clothing. And me and Corey become...

0: plumber who's also trans, we went in and I said, you know, I love the line of clothing, but I would never wear it.
1: Right.
0: Because then it would be taking, it would almost be okaying it.
1: Right.
0: And he's like, my trans, but it's a different sense. I said, but it's not. Like, it doesn't matter how, yes, I see how it's being used in that sense, but it's still a trigger.
2: I have a weird relationship with it because I used to work for a clothing company and one of their hashtags was like train like a savage, and there was a lot of backlash about it, which I totally understand. So to me, it is a little degrading. It depends on the tone it's being used as well. It's almost like using the N-word, you know, like you wouldn't go around throwing that in front of a bunch of black people, right? So why isn't it the same for savage with Native people? So.
3: Lisa Dutcher of the Wolastoqe Nation, now living in Fredericton, brings us this story about her son at school.
4: When my son was in high school and he brought home an assignment, and it was just like a picture of the wilderness and like animals in there and everything. And the top, it said, you know, name this savage land. And he also responded like very negatively to that. He said, I didn't want to do the assignment because I knew what they were saying. Like it just, it felt so derogatory. And so he came home and he's like, I don't want to do this assignment. I said, well, don't do it. So he didn't. And then he got in trouble for it. But I said, well, you just tell them to call me and I'll talk to them. So that's what we did. But I think that, you know, there's a lot of other derogatory terms that are used to describe Native people or Black people or whatever, that I think we need to be very careful about using these kinds of terms to describe people, because it's very hurtful. And I think if in this time of reconciliation, I think if we're going to move forward, we need to use the right words to each other to help heal each other.

0: What is a savage anyway? If we take this word and decolonize it, we see beneath the insult. We see what the European settlers meant by savage. Someone who is not bound by their laws. Savages were people less than human, who needed to be tamed. For some of us, we internalize these messages, and unlearning them can be a process. Here is Olivia Aiki Duncan of the Inuit community of Kujawaq.
1: When I was a teenager, I was embarrassed to tell people I was Inuit. And I have light hair, green eyes, white skin. I can pass as a white person. So I did. I passed my teenage years as a white person when I would come to Montreal because of this word, because of what it means, because of their image of us with that word. So for a long time, I never identified as a native person. I never wanted to be known as a savage. But as the years came, I started learning what we had been through, what my grandmother had been through, and the strength and resilience and pure courage, determination that they had to get through. Like, I tell everybody I'm Inuk now. And when they use that word, I tell them where that came from and what that means and what that does to a person and their soul. So I think it's a dangerous word and it's a painful word and people don't understand, and neither did I understand. I didn't understand as an Inuk teenager where that came from or what that really meant. So learning about my history and my culture really helped me to understand me and my people and who the savages really are.
0: For Elizabeth Dick from Wabmogstui, her people are anything but savage.
2: The funny thing is, they say savages. We harmonized everything because everything, all the trees, when you look at them, you know, it's God that you look at and you walk. But you make the earth with his love. You walk and love is all around you. So that's why we honor and respect that, because

0: actually you live with God without you knowing it. You know, a lot of us were misled that. So what they call us by living with God that way, so when they came, they destroy everything. They destroy the waters and killing people, and you know, they change the way God made on earth. You know, changing the course of rivers, everything. So let's say, who is the savage?
1: For Alex Chizo, Anishinaabe from the community of Lac Simon, savage has another meaning. For me, the word savage means to be in nature. It's being human at any given moment. When I'm called damn savage, I say thank you. And they just stare at me because I am not insulted by what they've said, because I already understand the true sense of the word savage. I've always been a savage, I told them. Once again, Matthew Mukash, Cree from Wapmag Shtui.
2: But a savage, in our understanding of it, is someone who lives in harmony with nature. Not the one that destroys. The savage is the one that destroys the earth. They take trees, they take rocks, they dam rivers. These are the savages. If we turn it around, you know. And again, that's because everything that we see today is all defined by civilized society, with all the type of education that we go through, you know, as children, and how our minds are conditioned is the result of what's happening today in the world. You know, there's destruction of the earth, pollution, polluting the waters. Now we're talking about climate change. That's the result.
1: As you've heard, savage is a very loaded word for many of our people. But if you look at savage as a wild person, someone free from the laws of civilization, whatever that means, is it really that bad? We'll leave you on this thought from Audrey Isaac of Lustigush Mi'kmaq First Nation.
3: It became something that we're not a savage if there's that much hate that goes with the word. So we thought savage meant dirty Indian. So now though, with all my expansion of reading and healing, if you want to call me savage, I'm going to say thank you, because I am of Mother Earth and nature. And that's what that word, if you look it up, a definition, it means being wild. So why not be wild without schedules and religion and I have to comb my hair a certain way and I have to look a certain way. I'm an individual and I love being out in nature. And yes, I'm savage. Thank you.

The word savage has done so much hurt and so much damage that I don't think Indigenous people really want to reclaim it. Still, Audrey makes a good point. We were called savages because we were free, and that word was used to make us feel ashamed of our freedom. There's nothing savage about embracing that freedom, of being quote-unquote wild, and having those connections to the natural world. Niawa for listening. I'm Ganyeh Dio, and this has been Telling Our Twisted Histories. Thank you for joining us today as we decolonize the word savage. Join us for the next episode as we decolonize more words.

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1: I'm here today to decolonize words and chew bubblegum, and I'm all out of bubblegum. Let's go. What if I told you to obey me? What would you do? You'd probably roll your eyes and say, sure, like you can make me do anything. But we are told to obey all the time. Obey the law. Obey authorities. Obey your teacher, your parents, God. As Indigenous people, we've been told to obey a lot, and not always in our best interests. But what if I told you this isn't our word? What if I told you the word obey wasn't here before the arrival of Europeans and that it was used as a weapon of assimilation? I'm Ganyetio, and in this episode of Telling Our Twisted Histories, we're here to decolonize the word obey. In most Indigenous communities, to learn something, you're told to watch, and especially to listen. We've been told we're in a post-colonial period, but we know that the processes of colonialism are still at play, and their consequences impact our communities every day. For a long time, we have been talked about, labeled, studied, categorized, but now it's time for us to do the talking. Please leave any stereotypes at the door, and as you listen,

keep this word in mind, mamu. In the Innu-Amun language, mamu means together. To bring you this series, we traveled to 15 indigenous communities from 11 different homelands whose traditional territories now host the provinces of Quebec, New Brunswick, and Labrador. We spoke with 75 Inuit, Métis, and First Nations people to bring you their voices directly. So together, we will decolonize our world and ourselves, one word at a time. Now listen up and let us tell you our stories as we explore and unravel our twisted histories.

0: obey.
1: Obeying. That word is very loaded.
2: Obey is such a demeaning word.
0: Obey is not a word.
3: For a lot of us, obey is a non-word. It's just not a part of our vocabulary. Not just when we're speaking our language, but when we speak English, it just sounds weird to use it. When we do hear it used, it sounds foreign and doesn't really bring up pleasant feelings. The Ganyangahaga people are known for many things. Obeying is not one of them. Here's Michael Rice and David Montour in Kahnawake and their thoughts on obey and obeying.
0: So for Native people, obey is not a word. And I don't think there's any word you want to replace it with because it always reveals to a power a system of inequalities. There's no word to replace obey because in the first place, you shouldn't be obeying people.
1: Obeying, that word is very loaded. That word would never work in a Mohawk. You must obey. No. We're, again, fiercely independent. Obey is like a dog. I'm not your dog. So obeying, no, the chief has to obey us. You know, the Canadian government should be listening to us, not us obeying them.
3: Yeah, I agree with David, and I think most of the people from my community probably would as well. For me, the word obey is like taking an order. I don't really respond well to being given an order. I think for myself, it's like the difference between a soldier and a warrior. A soldier obeys orders. A warrior thinks for themselves, uses their own mind. For Inuk, Annie Hickey Kenajuak, and her daughter Mandy, the word obey isn't something you hear used in their household.
4: I've never heard you say that.
5: Obey me.
6: It's really demanding and strict. Like, I'm not a very strict parent, I don't think. We don't really use that word. It's not very, it's not very nice.
4: Yeah.
6: I think politeness works a lot stronger and it's more powerful, and using respect and compliments and positive words are much more powerful than words like obey.
4: When you're giving that like strict vibe, it just makes you not want to do it even more. Like, it's like, no, why would I do that if you're acting like that, you know?
6: It's like control and authority.
3: All these rules and regulations to obey have never been part of Indigenous culture. It didn't mean we just did whatever we wanted because we understood the consequences, and we negotiated and worked with each other. None of us had a word for obey, and when the first Europeans arrived, the word obey was not an easy sell. Here's Michael Rice again.
0: And even when the early Europeans would use the word, the interpreters had a hard time to convey this to Native people. They said, obey who? Like, obey what? The whole concept of European sovereignty and kingdoms completely baffled them.
3: Héloïse Tremblay, Innu from Matamakush.
7: Dans le fond, c'est, ils ont créé des lois, ils ont créé des choses pour que, effectivement, nous obéissons.
3: They created the laws. They created the rules we must obey.
7: C'était tout simplement juste un autre moyen de tuer une nation. C'était aussi simple que ça.
3: It's just another way to kill a nation. It's that simple.
7: Si t'obéis pas, ben, on va te rentrer dedans. T'sais, on va prendre tes enfants, t'es obligé. On t'oblige. On va sortir, on va déraciner tes enfants.

0: Ça, ce n'était une forme d'obéissance.
1: If you don't obey, we'll lock you up. We will take your children. You have no choice. We are forcing you. We are removing and uprooting your children.
0: Puis c'est ce qu'ils voulaient justement, faire peur, puis faire obéir ces gens-là, par la peur, par la menace.
1: This is what they want for you, to obey out of fear. Robbie Dick of the Cree community of Wapmagshtui.
2: Like, for example, we wouldn't abide by what they call the criminal code or the courts. We wouldn't use those because we didn't have them. We would not judge people by their wrongdoings. We would not prosecute people. We would only forgive. They outlawed our ways too, in a lot of ways. They outlawed our ceremonies, the way we lived, of course. They wanted to control us. And of course, that's how they put the Native people in reservations. They made laws like the Indian Act to govern us. So we were not free anymore.
1: Jimmy Papati, Anishinaabe from Kitsisakik.
3: La religion a été le premier concept dans lequel on devait obéissance à une aide supérieure.
1: Religion was the first concept in which one owed an obedience to a higher power.
3: On nous a inculqué cette notion-là d'obéir, d'être à genoux, de prier.
1: We were taught this notion to obey, to be on our knees, to pray.
3: Dès notre jeune âge, on a appris c'était quoi ça, obéir. Okay? Obéir aux règles de Dieu, les lois, les dix commandements.
1: From a very young age, we learned what it was to obey. Obey the rules of God, the laws, the Ten Commandments.
3: L'éducation est venue instaurer des règles d'obéissance à l'école. Non, tu mangeais un coup de règle, je t'écoutais pas. Là. Okay?
1: Education came to establish the rules of obedience in our schools. Otherwise, you felt the sting of the ruler if you didn't listen, or worse.
3: Puis tout doucement, les parents ont acquis la connaissance de ce du mot-là, là, ils l'ont appris, puis ils l'ont introduit dans leur maison en établissant les règles aux enfants. Maintenant, tu vas obéir.
1: Worse, over time, our parents acquired knowledge of this word. They learned it in school, but they brought it home by establishing the rules for the children. Now you will obey.
3: Toutes les lois que l'étranger est venu apporter, il fallait obéir, puis s'y soumettre.
1: All the laws that the strangers brought, we have to obey and submit to them.
3: Maintenant, là, on nous dit, faut t'écouter qu'est-ce que le chef il dit, là. C'est ça qu'on dit dans la communauté. Oh, il y a une politique qui a été adoptée par le conseil, faut s'y soumettre, faut l'obéir.
1: Now we are being told, you have to listen to what the chief is saying. This is what they say in our communities. Ah, there is a policy that was adopted by the council, and you have to abide by it. You have to obey. Jason Sikwak from the Inuit community of Rigolet.
4: Rigolet used to be a Hudson Bay Company town, and the word obey was like, you obeyed Hudson Bay Company. And it was sort of like the white man's law was law, and there was no getting around it. Whatever, like, the big bosses said to do, you had to do or be punished.
1: Noah Swapi of the Naskapi community of Kawawachikamach.
5: Obeying, there's no such word, obeying. It's more like listening. Like, listen to your father, listen to your parents. Listen to the elders, and to do the Jehanesis, it should be named Jehanesis. So obeying, there's no specific word, I think. It's more like listening. So what I said is, and to do the Jehanesis, listen to your parents. They should be named Jehanesis, respect your parents. And to do them in school. So I'm basically saying to that individual, listen to your boss, or respect your boss. I talk to my kids, listen in school. There's no word obey in Naskapi. I think in terms of our people and maybe other First Nations, it was all about respect and listening. So obeying is something you do to a god or something, a king, out of fear. I wonder what would happen if they disobeyed, get hanged.
1: Olivia Ike Duncan from the Inuit community of Kujuak.
6: These are people that have power that we must obey. And I don't think that's how we lived. We didn't just obey because we had to obey the person telling us. We had different reasons to obey orders. These were reasons of survival, of living, of, you know, we obeyed our place in our society, in our community. because we knew we had an important role, not because somebody told us it was an important role.

0: going home.
1: Can you imagine a world without obeying? What would it look like? Would there be car crashes at every corner because no one obeyed stop signs? Would people start to murder each other or start robbing banks? Probably not. From a young age, Indigenous children aren't taught to obey. Instead, we're taught our own ways of living together, and this affects everything. Here's my mother, Gandineta Horn, a Ganyankehaga of the community of Kahnawake.
2: No, you can't tell a child to obey. We were never told that. It was explained to us. It had to be explained fully to the child's understanding. They never said, go do that. Never. Never, ever. They appealed to the mind. The language itself, the culture itself has to do totally with the mind.
1: Olivia Ikey Duncan, once again.
3: I'm trying to show her that her role is important. You know, and I explained to her, like, I'll ask her to do it. Put away your toys because this is what's going to happen. You're going to fall on your toys. You're going to, and if you don't want to clean up your toys, then don't clean up your toys. But if you get hurt, whose fault is that? You know, like, she made the decision. So she knows her role or the role which she refuses to play will have an impact. That's very important, especially with kids. So I can't just be like, I'm the boss, clean your toys. She needs to understand why I'm telling her to clean her toys, why she should obey my orders.
1: Ron Tremblay, Wolastoqe Nation, living in Fredericton.
4: Obey is such a demeaning word in the English language. You know, we have in our own languages, we have more of a kinder way in getting the attention of children that aren't listening or they're not following instructions. I remember, recall as a child, when my mom and dad would go down to friend's house or a relative's house on a Saturday night to go play cards. All of us kids would be playing outdoors, and when it would get dark, we would come in. And we knew our place. We just went around, and either we go into the other room and we would do whatever we were going to do, or we'd sit around the table and just listen to them talking. And we'd never interrupt, we'd never make noises. We knew how to respect them in their time.
1: Michael Rice, Ganyankehaga from the community of Kahnawake.
5: I think the word, what you're trying to do, I would use the word persuade. Because persuade is a word that's actually more closely related to the word democracy, which comes from ancient Greece, which was you were trying to persuade people that your proposal was better than theirs.
1: Joshua Kawapit from the Cree community of Wapmagstui.
6: Respect would be the proper term to use it, to change from obey to respect. I never heard anyone tell me to obey the rules of nature's law. They would just say, they would tell me the consequences of what might happen if

If we decolonize the word obey, what does that look like? We didn't use that word in the past, and we got along just fine. Without the word obey, we raised families, shared resources, and governed ourselves. By removing the word obey from the center of governance, from the center of discipline, from the center of spirituality and religion, we are rediscovering and revitalizing ways of relating to our families, communities,

0: countries and nations. Here is Lisa Dutcher of the Wolastoqe Nation living in Fredericton.
1: You can't force somebody to do something, you know, and I think that obey word really causes that imposition on somebody. You have to do what I tell you to do. I don't think I raised my kids that way either. I always try to, you know, well, you know, what do you want? You don't have to go to university if you don't want to, but you do have to do something. So, you know, so it's not like we like pushed our kids into things. It's just like, if you don't want to do this, then find something you like to do.
0: Here is Joshua Kawapit of the Cree community of Wapmagshtui.
2: They never told me that's the rule. You have to abide by the rules. They would just say to respect life as you would want it to respect you. We don't believe that we're on top of the food chain. We believe that we're very much equal to anything, any life on earth, whether it's plant or animals. We don't believe that we were put here to govern.
0: Alexandre Bacon, Innu from the community of Mashtoyach.
3: Il y a une expression assez rigolote qu'on dit, il y a trop de chefs, pas assez d'Indiens. 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
0: The expression, too many chiefs, not enough Indians, always made me laugh because it accurately refers to the decision-making process and leadership of First Nations.
3: Souvent dans nos assemblées, quand il s'agit de prendre une décision, rarement on va prendre une décision au vote en laissant à l'écart des gens. 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
0: Often when we were together and we needed to make a decision, rarely would we ever take a vote. What we most often did was look for a consensus. We would wait until everyone agreed to the idea and make compromises to include them. This gave everyone in the group a lot of power.
3: Il est impensable pour des nomades de pouvoir se faire imposer la volonté de quelqu'un.
0: It was unthinkable to try to impose someone else's will on someone.
3: Et le chef n'est pas tant celui qui est le plus fort physiquement et qui pourrait contraindre physiquement les gens à suivre ses décisions.
0: The chief wasn't the strongest who had to physically fight for his decisions.
3: Mais va bien plutôt souvent être celui qui va générer la plus grande cohésion dans le groupe, celui qui va mériter le plus grand respect du groupe, celui qui va arriver à faire adhérer les gens à une même direction dans laquelle le groupe va s'engager.
0: Really, it was the person who could convince the most people, the person who brought the most social cohesion to the group, who could convince the most people to go with them. Matthew Mokash, Cree from Wapmagshtui.
4: We're starting to use our cultural values in governance, so that's also coming, that's also changing. So you engage the community more when you want to make big decisions. You engage the community. You consult with them. It's consensus because if we just consult people and we develop a strategy out of that, we're still controlling them. We're still using their gifts not always in a good way. But if we sat around in a circle to discuss something, when we go into the room, we say, we're not coming out until there's consensus. That is when you make a good decision, when that happens, because nobody disagrees.

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1: The only thing I feel you should obey is your true, authentic self. Be true to who you are. But I don't like the word obey. Again, to me, it sounds controlling, it's punishing, it's negative, it's fear-based. Fear is the opposite of love.

0: our twisted histories. 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
1: Hello, I'm Ifi Chiwetelu, and you are listening to CBC Radio 1. In the next hour, we will be unpacking more words with the CBC podcast Telling Our Twisted Histories. But first, we bring you another story from the CBC Creator Network, an initiative featuring short films from diverse Canadian storytellers. This one is about a Plains Cree Métis woman named Lexi Obi. In this piece, Lexi challenges the competitive culture of mountain sports and offers a perspective rooted in respect, reciprocity, and ancestral teachings.

I like to live my life with values of respect and reciprocity and love. And I feel like most mornings I wake up and I think about, like, oh, how am I going to walk in love today? Or how am I going to be a part of reciprocal relationships? Lexi Obinitsigasin, Paipat First Nations, Otsinia, and Canmore, Alberta, Nawigan Mabuts. Being in sports like trail running and climbing, it's easy if you're super objective driven for those relationships to not feel reciprocal, which is really conflicting, because I want to be able to bring these values that I have into all parts of my life. I feel like what I turn to running for, to like quiet my mind and to be in relationships to the land and to explore the land over this movement, I am also finding that I can explore that through skiing in the winter time. I've only skied at resorts and I can easily get caught up in trying to keep up with people much faster than me. I don't think I could only ever downhill ski and it feel super fast and then feel fulfilled. Ultimately, I want to get into backcountry skiing so that I can experience moving through the land in a much slower way while also being able to have a fun, playful time on the way down. I can be really objective driven and I find it has a place, especially in trail running and in climbing, but I don't think that's all of me and that's not how I like to see myself in the activities I do. I just like it to be a small part of it. I love to run, climb, and ski, and I feel like those are, at this point in my life, such a big part of who I am, but so is being in relationships to the land and trying to hold these two things that sometimes can

0: feel so opposing, and exploring what it means to merge them so that they can both coexist in my own life. A part of mountain culture is this language to conquer the mountain. And there's this like larger vocabulary about the mountains and this ownership over them, and something that doesn't necessarily align with these other values of being in relationships with. And I think a part of me learning to be a part of mountain culture is bringing forth this other language. I'm going to go visit this place today instead of I'm going to go do this run. And so shifting the language from something that's inherently utilizing the mountains for the taking and them being a part of the things that we're in relationship with. How do we bring these values of respect and responsibility and relationality into the things that we already love to do to make them even better? And I guess that's what I'm trying to figure out.
1: I walk in two worlds, held and nourished by the land and a spirit fed by adventure. I tiptoe, sometimes run, trying to balance equal footing, one after the other. I move fast with the river through forest-lined trails, while traversing slowly the whispers of my own mind. And it asks, what does it mean to be Indigenous and to come from the land? And what does it mean to grow in relations with these lands that aren't my home? And as I move across her, quietly she whispers back. It means to see yourself as a part of it all, and over time and space, to learn what it means to visit well.

0: 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I'm Ife Chiwetelu. 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
1: June 21st is National Indigenous Peoples Day, and CBC celebrates. 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
2: From CBC News, The World This Hour, I'm Neil Herland. The U.S. State Department says it has brokered a new ceasefire agreement between Israel and Lebanon.
3: As a result of U.S.-led negotiations, Israel and Lebanon agreed to the implementation of a ceasefire.
2: The plan is contingent on the militant group Hezbollah stopping its fire. Under the agreement, the Lebanese military would create a series of security zones to root out Hezbollah fighters. It's not immediately clear how the security zones will be established. Hezbollah was not part of the talks. The U.S. House of Representatives has approved a resolution to block President Donald Trump from continuing his war against Iran.
4: On this vote, the yeas are 215 and the nays are 208. The concurrent resolution is adopted.
2: The Republicans hold a majority in the House, but Republicans voted with the Democrats in favor of the War Powers Resolution. It directs Trump to pull U.S. troops unless Congress declares war or authorizes the use of military force. The resolution now moves to the U.S. Senate. But even if it passes there, it's not a bill and has no binding power. Now to North Korea. State television is reporting that North Korean leader Kim Jong-un visited a newly operational nuclear material production facility. Kim is apparently calling for an exponential expansion of the country's atomic arsenal. Kim says production capacity for weapons-grade nuclear material has reached more than double its previous level. Newly released body cam footage is

0: fueling outrage in the UK. It shows police handcuffing an 18-year-old as he lay dying from stab wounds after he was attacked by a stranger. The video has sparked violent protests and reignited tensions over race and policing. Chris Brown reports.
1: Henry Novak's family explicitly pleaded that his murder not be used to stoke hatred in the United Kingdom. But key figures from the country

0: lied and told police Novak racially abused and assaulted him. As the body cam video revealed when it was released this week, police didn't believe a bleeding Novak was hurt when they handcuffed him before he died. Prime Minister Keir Starmer urged patience so independent investigators can examine the police conduct.
1: We must not allow this tragedy to be hijacked by anyone who seeks to divide us.
0: Chris Brown, CBC News, London.
2: Wild oyster fishers on Prince Edward Island are just halfway through their spring season, but some say they're ready to give up because of the deadly impact of two diseases on oyster mortality rates. Nancy Russell reports.
3: Wild oyster fishers say it has been tough going so far this spring. Two oyster diseases are taking a toll on the rivers where they fish. MSX and Dermo are not harmful for humans, but are killing oysters in big numbers.
4: Until you really get in the water and you start fishing, you don't realize how bad it is.
3: Tammy Coughlin and her husband Randy have been fishing oysters together for more than 30 years.
4: We usually get 10 boxes a day, and now we're down to 4 boxes a day. By the time you get everything paid, it's just hard to make a living at it anymore.
3: The federal government has offered to buy back licenses from wild oyster fishers. Coughlin says she's not interested.
4: What am I going to go back to school to do?
3: The wild oyster fishers are back on the water in September for the fall season, racing against time to make enough money to get them through the winter. Nancy Russell, CBC News, Brudenell, Prince Edward Island.
2: And that is your World This Hour. I'm Neil Herland.
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6: G-O-D, God. These three letters have changed Indigenous culture and spirituality like nothing before. And while there have always been different interpretations of a great spirit in Indigenous cultures, long before the arrival of Europeans, there was nothing quite like the capital G, God. Hey, Skana Zewagwego. My name is Ganitio, and in this episode of Telling Our Twisted Histories, we are decolonizing the word God. In most Indigenous communities, to learn something, you're told to watch, and especially to listen. We've been told we're in a post-colonial period, but we know that the processes of colonialism are still at play, and their consequences impact our communities every day. For a long time, we have been talked about, labeled, studied, categorized, but now it's time for us to do the talking. Please leave any stereotypes at the door, and as you listen, keep this word in mind, mamu. In the Innu-Amun language, mamu means together. To bring you this series, we traveled to 15 Indigenous communities from 11 different homelands whose traditional territories now host the provinces of Quebec, New Brunswick, and Labrador. We spoke with 75 Inuit, Métis, and First Nations people to bring you their voices directly. So together, we will decolonize our world and ourselves, one word at a time. Now listen up and let us tell you our stories as we explore and unravel our twisted histories.

0: Part of the legacy of the word God for Indigenous people is that when Europeans arrived and began taking Indigenous lands, they did so in the name of the cross. Manifest Destiny was the belief that European settlers had the God-given right to expand across the continent. Indigenous religions, spiritualities, and ways of life were labeled as evil, something to be stomped out and replaced. And one way to do that was through the residential school system. Here is Noat Einish of the Naskapi Nation from Kawawat Chikamach on what she thinks of the word God.
1: When I went to church, first time I went to church in residential school, they were very strict to us. Very, very strict. Like, if you don't obey, you're gonna go to hell. There's hell there. If you're bad, if you don't listen to me, I'm like, the priest was God to us.
2: Highly regarded.
1: And he can do anything what he wants. I was scared, I was afraid. I was always cautious about everything I do. I have to be perfect. And if I'm not, I'm going to get punished by God. And God, it was not a good word for me.
0: Alex Chizo, Anishinaabe from Lac Simon.
3: Je l'ai appris au pensionnat, c'est qui Dieu? 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
0: I learned in residential school what is God. God is evil. He is a vengeful God.
3: Là, j'essaie de m'imaginer, moi, quand je, dans la tête d'enfant, là, Dieu est partout. 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Comment il fait? Il a laissé mourir son fils.
0: Just try to imagine, in the mind of a child, when they said that, God is everywhere. Oh, fudge, he let his son die. Why would he do that?
3: Moi, ça me travaillait dans la tête, ça. 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
0: When you're young and you begin to understand, around 8 or 9 years old, that if you do something bad, you're going to burn in hell. Forever. 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
3: Brûler pour l'éternité, c'est long, tu sais. 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
0: Because it just got to me. Forever. That's going to take a lot of wood. Samantha Barnaby, Mi'kmaq from the community of Listigouche.
4: We've gone through the generational trauma where the nuns and the priests and all this and that have, you know, diminished our way of living.
0: Matthew Mokash, Cree from Wapmagstui.
5: You are told that if you don't do this, if you don't let go of your culture, your drum, you're going to go to hell and the God, you're not going to go to heaven.
0: Lisa Dutcher, the Wolastoqi Nation living in Fredericton.
6: My experience as an Indigenous woman, growing up in a very strong Catholic religion, you had to go to church and you had to go to confession and you had, because there was this big God watching us all and we were doomed for hell. And they had pictures in this Bible and all it was like people in hell crying up to this God, you know, to save them from their bad and terrible way. And I was like, oh my goodness, this is God? Like, why would anybody want to do this to us people?
0: Joshua Kawapit from the Cree community of Wapmagstui.
7: The more I think about it, the more questions I have about the religion and God. To my opinion, that it was one of the greatest weapons they ever introduced to the First Nations of our people. Because they found a way to control people and to make them believe that this was something that they had to believe. So religion was imposed to us.
0: For many Indigenous people today, the arrival of Europeans and their God hundreds of years ago has meant that we have never had the chance to experience our own spiritual traditions. Here is Olivia Ikey Duncan of the Inuit community of Kujuak.
8: And we've all heard of shamans, we've all heard of spirituality and the spirit, but I've never got to experience that in my culture as an Inuit.

We're bringing back these throat singing and drum dancing that may have been a part of a bigger spirituality than God could have ever been. We've heard of the stories, but very quietly. It's very taboo because God is always over everything we do now. Our people have been Christianized or Anglicans, or so these things are still very taboo. I respect a lot First Nations people who somehow managed to have kept smudging and to keep ceremony and ribbons and these things that mean so much to them, and they're bringing it back. The youth are in there, and I feel like we're doing that very slowly, and we're having to pull teeth out to get that information.

0: When missionaries first came here to convert indigenous communities to their faith, it wasn't about just spreading the good word. It was also about wiping out any religions or spirituality that were in place before. Here is Noah Swapi of the Naskapi community of Kowawa Chikamach.
1: The priest told our people our traditional ways were evil. Like they kind of implanted in their head over time that the traditional drum or the shaking tent was evil.
0: Jean-Marie Mackenzie, Innu, from Matamakush, Lac John.
2: Il y avait déjà leur spiritualité, les Innu. Ils vivaient dans la nature, avec les animaux, puis tout ça. Ils respectaient les animaux avant la venue des missionnaires.
0: The Innu already had their spirituality. They were living within nature and respected the animals before the missionaries came.
2: Ils étaient bien heureux dans leur vie traditionnelle. Quand ils vivaient dans le bois, ils manquaient de rien parce que c'est le Créateur qui a donné aux Indiens de vivre de même comme ça.
0: They were happy in their lives. When they lived on the land, they lacked nothing because this life was given to them by the Creator.
2: Les ouplas là qui appellent là, les missionnaires, ils ont dit qu'il y avait Dieu, qu'est-ce que vous faites dans votre vie des cérémonies puis ça, c'était pas bon. 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Les tentes à suer, c'est pas bon.
0: It was the missionaries who told them that the way they lived their lives, their ceremonies, everything was wrong. That's what they said. Sweat lodges, that's bad. We were working for the devil. Michael Rice from the Gonyonkehago community of Kahnawake talks about how his ancestors might have felt when they first heard Europeans speak of God.
3: God is a European word that would have been foreign to them. Native people describe God in many different ways. Sungwai Dizon, the one who made our bodies. Rawe Neo, the great voice, Neo. What Europeans would consider God, for Native people, the creator, supreme being, great spirit.
0: Matthew Mokash, Cree from Wapmagstui.
4: Well, for us, in our language, there's no word. Before Christianity, there was no word such as God. Because when you name something, you have to define it. You have to know what it is. But for us, God is a mystery. We call it the great mystery. But when Christianity came, when they mentioned the name God, then I guess the elders asked who they were referring to. And they explained. So we came up with the word Chamando, the great spirit. Our ancestors always knew that there was a higher being, but they didn't give it a name. He simply said, that which takes care of you, that which gives you life. That's how they described it. And life is everything. You know, the spirit of Chamando is present in all things. It's not separate. It's not out there in the clouds with the, a guy with beard and all that. In the way they picked God, in biblical art.
0: Danielle Obomsawin, Abenaki.

0: Today, many Indigenous people prefer the word creator over the word God. It has less baggage attached to it, and it better reflects our concepts and ideas. There is no single Indigenous spirituality for all of us. Each group has their own ways, their own stories, and their own connections. Like people across the globe, Indigenous peoples have found comfort and belonging in Christianity and other world religions and spirituality. If we look to decolonize the word God, we don't seek to reject the church and religion, but instead seek to let everyone have the right to choose and be respected in how they wish to pray or give thanks. Here's Bryce Morrison, Métis from Winnipeg, living in Quebec City.
1: Some of the teachings my grandfather has given me, that we never judge the way someone prays, how they pray, or who they pray to. We have an understanding that we all pray to the same creator. And it doesn't matter what you call him, Buddha, Allah, it's all the same. It's the creator, the divine, and it's everywhere, everything.
0: Robbie Dick Cree from Wapmagjdui.
2: And they say that Native people have a religion. We didn't have a religion. Our spirituality was a way of life. It was part of it. Everything was interconnected. That's why we didn't have priests, ministers, or popes, or whatever you call it. You are in harmony with everything, and things will be in harmony with you. Because if you don't respect it, it's not going to respect you. So you have to learn with respect, and also honoring everything that you are in association with and in contact with at that moment. Where you go on the earth, you walk the earth, you give thanks to Mother Earth for allowing you to move on with her. And whatever is available to you for that day, you give thanks.
0: Here is Jimmy Papati again.
3: Et l'Anishinaabe, lui, vit en relation, pas en soumission, en relation avec le Créateur.
0: An Anishinaabe, he lives in relationship, not in submission with the Creator. Here is no.

0: What, Einesh, once more?
1: The creator is natural because we see the creation outside. The trees, the rivers, the mountains, the world. That's our God, the creator, the universe. The sun, the moon, that's the creation. That's our interpretation of God.
0: Audrey Isaac, Mi'kmaq from the community of Listigouche.
2: The traditional way is not a religion. It's a way of life. And they keep saying it's a religion. It's not a religion. It's a way of life when you put tobacco on the ground and you thank the Mother Earth for providing us with medicines. Thank you. It's just respect. It's just a way of life that we weren't raised with, but it's coming back. The teachings are coming back. And it resonates strongly with some and it doesn't with others. So I pray in my house. I have an altar over there and I have angels. I have angels. I have Buddha. I have native medicines all over. I have eagle feathers. To me, it's whatever I resonate with at the time. So God, to me, is many things. It's the universe. Or sometimes I'll just say God, because we were raised with God. But now I don't necessarily see God as a man. I see Jesus was a prophet, Buddha was a prophet, Krishna, all these people were prophets. But really, I think we are all connected through our souls, that's where our heaven is, that's where God is.
0: Nyawa for joining us today as we decolonize the word God. We're going to leave you now with some words by Matthew Mukash of the Cree community of Wapmagshtui.
3: Spirituality is all about understanding how energy works, the universal energy. We're communicating in this language. I make this noise, you can hear it, you can understand what I'm talking about. That's that energy at work. When you look deeply into it, you see those molecules, you see those atoms and whatever you call it in science, it always moves, it never stops. So that's the energy of the universe, that's the energy of the Spirit of God. The energy that we call the Great Spirit is all present. We're all interconnected with it. We're not outside of it, we're inside of that. That's why we are alive today.
0: For me personally, I don't like to use the word pray. I always use the term giving thanks. And when I give thanks, it's always to creation, not to the creator. That is what I was taught, and those terms helped me in understanding my own relationship to the natural world. I'm Ganyetio, and Nyawa for listening to Telling Our Twisted Histories. 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

0: About 6 years ago, there was a word we started hearing in our communities. It wasn't our word, but it was a good word. It echoed what we had been saying to you folks all along, that Indigenous people and non-Indigenous people need to heal our relationship. And while we appreciate the intent of wanting to reconcile, we've been burned in the past. Don't get me wrong, we want this to happen. We want to get along with our neighbors. We want to build a better future together for the next generation and the generations to come. It's just the news. It hurts us. 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
0: The death of Colton Bushy. Police violence against peaceful land defenders. The burning of Indigenous fishing boats. The tragic death of Joyce Echaquan in a Quebec hospital. And so many stolen sisters. It can make you angry. It can make you numb. It can make you feel alone. But the only way forward is together. And that's why this word is important. My name is Ganyet Dio, and in this episode of Telling Our Twisted Histories, we are decolonizing the word reconciliation. In most Indigenous communities, to learn something, you're told to watch, and especially to listen. We've been told we're in a post-colonial period, but we know that the processes of colonialism are still at play, and their consequences impact our communities every day. For a long time, we have been talked about, labeled, studied, categorized, but now it's time for us to do the talking. Please leave any stereotypes at the door, and as you listen, keep this word in mind, mamu. In the Innu-Amun language, mamu means together. To bring you this series, we travel to 15 Indigenous communities from 11 different homelands whose traditional territories now host the provinces of Quebec, New Brunswick, and Labrador. We spoke with 75 Inuit, Métis, and First Nations people to bring you their voices directly. So together we will decolonize our world and ourselves, one word at a time. Now listen up and let us tell you our stories as we explore and unravel our twisted histories. In 2015, after 8 years of documenting and recording over 7,000 testimonies of residential school survivors, the Truth and Reconciliation Commission, sometimes referred to as the TRC, released 94 calls to action directed at government, institutions, and Canadians designed to reconcile our long-damaged relationship. As always, here are some of the people we spoke with on what they think of when they hear the word reconciliation. But first, what does reconciliation even mean? Here is Joshua Kuwapit of the Cree community of Wapmagshtui with more.
2: The restoration of friendly relations, the action of making one view or belief compatible with another. Reconciliation. When you look at the history of First Nations people, it seems like the embrace with open arms has always been there. If they want to

0: reconcile, then that's their, the onus is on them to reconcile. We have nothing to reconcile. We've always, it seems like we've always accepted them.
1: Matthew Mokash, Cree from Wapmagstui.
2: So for me, reconciliation is a one-sided thing. You know, it's the oppressor that is defining what reconciliation is. We don't have a word. You know why? Because we don't do that to people. The government said, okay, then we're going to reconcile. You know, we're going to talk about reconciliation, but here's how you do it. You do it our way. It's never the other way. So that's hardly reconciliation because, you know, you're not asked to put in your idea about how to go about it.
1: We met in Fredericton with Lisa Dutcher and Ron Tremblay from the Wolastoqe Nation, and here's what they think of reconciliation.
3: I think to reconcile is always a good thing. How it is done is another thing. I think that the ones that I've read in the TRC's calls to action are they're very action orientated. So, and they're also very direct in terms of some of the things that need to be changed within educational system, within the government.
4: This whole reconciliation and this cause to action, I remember reading through them, I'm thinking, boy, that's a huge commitment that this government and this colonial government and this country has to fulfill. I'm a realist, and I looked at them all and I thought, there's no damn way they're going to fulfill all these calls to action and really fulfill these recommendations.
1: So far, only 10 of the 94 calls to action have been completed, with another 23 projects underway and 38 more proposed. If you'd like to learn more about the progress on the TRC's calls to action, check out CBC News' interactive Beyond 94 website.
5: Merci. Thank you. Réconciliation. Reconciliation. Réconciliation. Reconciliation. Reconciliation. Reconciliation.
6: Reconciliation.
5: Réconciliation.
1: When politicians or bureaucrats say
5: reconciliation
1: over and over, for a lot of us, it can feel performative, like it's being said to look good and nothing more. Here are David Montour, Pepper Obomsawin, and Gillian Delaronde in the Gunyakahaga community of Kahnawake.
7: Reconciliation, I think, is a fuzzy word. When will reconciliation happen? I can't even say it. When is it achieved? You get it? Because reconciliation costs money. It does. You have to get in there. So is there a price tag on reconciliation? Is it 100 million and it's over? Is it, you know what I mean? So when you just say reconciliation, fine. But what do we mean by reconciliation? Well, how do we know that if we achieved it or not? Because it can be argued, wow, I'm trying to do reconciliation, you know, like you're attempting it.
8: I'm having a really hard time with not calling bullshit on it. I think that as Indigenous people, we're grasping at wanting these promises or these treaties, or we're grasping at the idea that change is in the air. And then at the end of the day, we haven't changed anything but spent a whole lot of money and have a fancy word like we're reconciliation. I don't really think there's a real reconciliation even wanting to be had. I think it's all two-faced to maintain this image of we're trying to have a better Canada.
9: I mean, history kind of repeated itself over and over again with promises of this and that. We're sick of being like, you know, you can't fool us anymore at this point. You can't say one thing because you've never done that. And you say one thing and the opposite actually happens, and it's exhausting.
1: I agree with Jill. The word just feels performative. And for me, the word reconciliation would imply that at one point we had a good relationship that went sour, and now we have to fix it. But at what point in the history of our nations was this relationship ever equally balanced? And now moving to the east, we hear from Lisa Dutcher of the Wolastoqe Nation, living in Fredericton.
3: And that's where I think, you know, reconciliation is probably a good word for it, because it does require that two-sided approach.

0: approach to it. What I think a lot of people think is just a one-sided thing. And what I had learned from the apology that was done to residential school survivors is that a lot of survivors didn't accept the apology because they didn't feel like it was genuine. They felt like it was government putting it out there and saying, well, you know, we can check that box now. And I think that that whole process of calls to action, really, I've read a lot of them and they're very clear on what needs to be done. But I don't know. There has to be more effort made to move that forward. If we're going to have reconciliation, I don't know. If it's going to happen in my lifetime, but I hope to see it.
1: Right now I can't speak, I'm weak. I broke down and cried with my face in the sheets. The same one you used to cover your face when you beat me down to the streets.

sung post to post. Assimilation, coast to coast. 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Indian agents, abductions from the family homes.

0: For many of us, we have no choice but to move on. Reconciliation offers us healing and hope. We just have to work hard to get there. Here's Noah Swapi of the Naskapi community of Kowa Chikamach.
1: I think the only way to move forward is that word, reconciliation. It's a word that we can use, I think. We need to move forward. I think if we're stuck in the past and still living in the past, there's no way of moving forward. We have to accept what has happened in the past, learn from it. And that's the only way to move forward. It's like losing somebody, a close member of your family. If you cannot accept the fact that you lost that person, you know, you're stuck. You cannot move forward. It's easy to say, but it's probably very hard to do.
0: Audrey Isaac of the Mi'kmaq community of Listigouche.
2: The word reconciliation, I've heard it before in the dictionary, but again, recently on the TV and the news, it's become very important to the natives because they're looking for respect from the government. They're looking for healing to happen, to understand that we were a people, we had a culture, you know, we have the right to be native, we have the right to speak our language. So to reconcile, I think, is to have healing and understanding and growth from there so people can continue to worship the way they want, live the way they want without being suppressed, without being judged, and without being punished.
0: Eloise Tremblay, Innu from Matimakush.
3: Tu dois réparer avant de réconcilier.
0: You have to repair before you reconcile.
3: Tu dois reconstruire.
0: You must rebuild.
3: C'est tous des mots qui devraient venir avant réconciliation, je pense.
0: These are the words that must come before reconciliation.
3: Si t'es pas capable d'admettre les torts que t'as faits, puis si t'es pas capable d'admettre que c'est fait depuis longtemps, puis que la façon de penser reste toujours quand même la même.
0: If you're not able to admit wrongs you have done, that they were done for a long time, things will always remain the same.
3: Tu sais, t'as un gouvernement qui parle de réconciliation. Si on change de gouvernement, on va te changer de discours.
0: This government always talks of reconciliation. But if we change the government, are we going to change the discourse? For some of us, the damage has been done and there's nothing more that settlers can do to reconcile. Here's my mother, Gahandineta Horn, from Kahnawake. She's a little radical, but at 81 years old, she's a survivor of constant attempts of erasure and genocide. So I understand where she's coming from.
4: Well, I think they should go home. That's where they belong.

They don't belong here because look at how they treat the native people. They killed over 90% of us, and they've come over here and they have mistreated us, and they have mistreated our mother, and they don't follow our way, which is the Gayanare Goa, Great Peace. And it says right in there that if you can't follow and live by that, then you don't belong here. You have to go. So I think they will have to go.

0: What would a decolonized version of reconciliation look like to you? What would have to happen for Canada and Canadians to make amends? Would we still even call it reconciliation? Michael Rice of Kahnawake has an idea.
1: Restitution is a bigger word. Restitution is more than money. Restitution is returning lands. It's returning monies that were misappropriated. Because we know that a lot of these trust monies were used to be loaned to multinational corporations which developed the country, universities like McGill, Queen's, Laval. They took monies that were on loan from major church institutions in Quebec, the Jesuits, the Sulpicians, which built many of these institutions here in particular, in this area in Quebec, which came from the natural resource funds of Indigenous peoples. I often say this to the politician, don't speak to me about reconciliation until you're willing to make restitution.
0: Here is Bryce Morrison, Métis from Winnipeg, now living in Quebec City.
2: Well, reconciliation is a word, exactly. It's been bypassed. And until we educate and really start to see our younger children understanding what's happened to their parents and their grandparents, and not only our own children, but the rest of Canada, through either the school curriculum, we can change to educate them better on the genocide that happened in Canada with colonization. It's an action word, you know, it's more of something that's easy to say. Land back. That's reconciliation.
0: Jimmy Papati, Anishinaabe from the community of Kitsisakik.
3: Restituer des terres avant, là.
0: Restore the land first.
3: Rétablir la culture, les langues, tout ce que vous avez brisé. Après ça, on parlera de réconciliation.
0: Reestablish the culture and language, all the things you broke. Then we will talk of reconciliation.
3: Sans terre, on n'existe pas.
0: Without the land, we don't exist.
3: Restituer puis reconnaître notre souveraineté territoriale.
0: Restore your recognition of our territorial sovereignty.
3: Pour moi, ce sera plus restitution.
0: That. For me, the word is restitution. One path to reconciliation is in small actions and building relationships between Indigenous peoples and Canadians. Here's Jody Daibo of Kahnawake.
4: So I'm actually part of this initiative. They call it a National Youth Reconciliation Initiative. And it's with Indigenous and non-Indigenous youth from all walks of Canada. With this initiative that we're trying to do is to create spaces to have different workshops and activities to include Indigenous and non-Indigenous.

0: Indigenous to create this understanding, because there are people who, like you said earlier, that do have a heart once they realize the truth. So there is a shift in the mindset. It's just a matter of educating. So the idea is to collaborate in a way that teaches non-Indigenous folks what it means to be a citizen of this country, to understand the land that they're on.
1: Jason Sikowak from the Inuit community of Rigolet.
2: This name is a good name for government, but I think healing might be a better name. Or, yeah, healing actually sounds pretty good, but it wouldn't be just Indigenous healing. It had to be healing on both sides, like unlearn practices, relearn, become educated, basically.
1: Here is Lisa Dutcher once more.
3: It really helped me to kind of think about an elder that I used to work with, and she talked about reconciliation, the process of, in Mi'kmaq, it was called a Biksiktuwagan, and a Biksiktuwagan means to the process of forgiveness, and that process of forgiveness requires both sides to take their part in that process, not just one side. Asking for forgiveness, but again, following up with actions, but also requiring a response from those who have been hurt by whatever actions in that process of forgiveness. So I think that those two need to speak to one another and come to a resolution.
1: Almost 2 years ago, Olivia Ikey Duncan from the Inuit community of Kujuak relocated with her family to the suburbs of Montreal. For her, reconciliation is not just a mending of relationships between Canadians and Indigenous people. It's healing for a better future, and that means not just leaving it in the hands of the government.
4: My children are French-Canadian, they're Halonak, white, they're Inuk, they have blonde hair, blue eyes, they ride on the back of pickups and fish on the ice, and I want them to love every bit of themselves and not have to choose. And I think everybody should have that right all over the world. There's too many different people all across our planet to be fighting for our language and just our language, you know, and just our identity. We have to respect each other and fight for all of us. So trying not to be political doesn't exist for me. I'm sorry, but my existence is a resistance to those in power.

As Indigenous people, we are largely guided by our relationships. Our relationships to the land, to the animals, to our families, our communities, and each other. For a long time, our relationship with Canada and Canadians was fractured. Our voices as Indigenous people were written out of the story. Now, after generations of fighting to be heard, we are back together again. We are, as they say in the Inuamun language, Mamu, together. And now, together, Canadians and Indigenous people can grieve, forgive, restore, and heal to build something better. Nyawa, for joining us as we decolonize the word reconciliation. That's it for our series, Telling Our Twisted Histories. Thanks for listening. I'm Ganyet Dio. Onagiwahi.

Telling Our Twisted Histories is a co-production of the CBC and Terre Inou. The series was written and directed by Ozzie Michelin, original concept by Karine Lanois-Briand, based on Telling Our Story, an original idea by Ian Boyd and Reginald Volant, research by Isabelle Picard, interviews by Karine Lanois-Briand.

0: Aubryant, Brad Gros-Louis, and Ozzy Michelin. 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
6: From CBC News, The World This Hour, I'm Neil Herland. Israel and Lebanon have just agreed to renew their ceasefire and create a series of security zones where Hezbollah militants would be banned. Yechiel Leitner is the Israeli ambassador to the United States.
7: Hezbollah is going to understand there is now an agreement between Israel and Lebanon, backed by the United States. Special units in the Lebanese army will take control of various areas and gradually spread out throughout the south, so we don't go into another pattern where Israel leaves, Hezbollah comes back.
6: The latest agreement comes after the U.S. mediated talks in Washington. The militant group Hezbollah is funded by Iran and was not part of the negotiations. Israel and Lebanon will meet again the week of June 22nd with the goal of reaching a comprehensive agreement. The parents of an American college student are making a public plea for any information. Weston Higginbotham went missing in Japan last week. The 20-year-old was last seen Friday at a train station. Nancy and Keith are his parents.
8: If you know Weston, you know what a great kid he is. He has a heart of gold, and we all want him to come back safely.
9: And we're confident we're going to find him. We're going to find him because of everybody's help in posting and getting the word out.
6: The missing student was on vacation with his family when he vanished and may have gone into a wooded area. Nova Scotia's Education Department has removed a short story from an online grade 12 English course. The short story contained the N-word a dozen times. Ali Thompson has reaction.
10: Quite frankly, I'm tired of having this conversation.
11: Kesa Monroe Anderson is a professor at Acadia University's School of Education. She says she is feeling angry and confused after discovering a self-guided online grade 12 English class included Ernest Hemingway's The Killers. The 1920s short story uses the N-word 12 times.
10: Where was the rigor for this text? Where was the humanity?
11: The short story was removed after a parent, who is also a CBC journalist, brought it to the attention of the course mentor. Nova Scotia's education department declined an interview and refused to answer specific questions. An email statement says the province has several processes to

0: guide how resources are brought into classrooms, and they must pass a bias evaluation. Allie Thompson, CBC News, Halifax.
1: The Vegas Golden Knights head into Game 2 of the Stanley Cup Final Thursday after winning Game 1 against the Carolina Hurricanes. At the center of their championship run is Canadian goaltender Carter Hart, whose journey has been highly successful on the ice and deeply

0: started early in Game 1 of the Stanley Cup Finals. The chanting followed. Carolina Hurricanes fans watching goaltender Carter Hart on hockey's biggest stage. Kelly Favreau is a survivor of sexual assault and co-founder of a group called Beyond the Verdict.
1: Shows that the fans are now starting to realize the NHL isn't really holding anyone accountable right now.
0: Hart was one of five players from Canada's 2018 World Junior team charged with sexual assault after a Hockey Canada event celebrating their victory. He, Michael McLeod, Alex Formanton, Dylan Dubé, and Cal Foote were acquitted of all charges. After the league cleared them to play, Vegas snapped up Hart. Vegas is now just three wins away from winning the Stanley Cup, and Hart is in the running for the Conn Smythe Trophy, awarded to the team's playoff MVP. Karen Pauls, CBC News, Winnipeg.
2: In the NBA Finals, the New York Knicks beat the San Antonio Spurs last night to win Game 1. Final score 105-95. And that is your World This Hour. For CBC News, I'm Neil Herland.
3: Welcome to our special series marking the 60th anniversary of Ideas. I'm Nala Ayed. The 60th anniversary is, of course, known as the Diamond Jubilee. And given the six-decade union between Ideas and the CBC Massey Lectures, that diamond designation could not be more fitting. The lectures, or the Masseys as we behind the scenes call them, have been given by some of the most brilliant minds of our time.
4: Among them, Northrop Frye, C.B. McPherson, John Kenneth Galbraith, R.D. Lang, Doris Lessing, and others.
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3: Please welcome the 2024 CBC Massey Lecturer, Ian Williams. 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
8: Those tremendous burgeoning of spy literature in Britain and invasion literature, and this reflected British fears that the Germans were planning to invade them. One of my favorite ones, which was in fact reported in the newspapers, this was not a novel, this was actually true, was that the Germans had stationed 50,000 German officers disguised as waiters in Britain. It gives you a wonderful idea of, you know, Monty Python sketch, someone going into a restaurant and being told by a German colonel that he will eat his soup immediately.
3: With both weight and wonder, lecturers strive to help us understand the most pressing issues we face while shining a light on a path forward.
9: I still have a dream, and with this faith, we will be able to adjourn the councils of despair and bring new light into the dark chambers of pessimism. With this faith, we will be able to speed up the day. Yes. When there will be peace on earth and goodwill toward men, it will be a glorious day. The morning stars will sing together, and the sons of God will shout for joy.
10: I am very happy to be asked to say a few words on this occasion. Tonight, the Canadian Broadcasting Corporation is inaugurating a permanent lectureship.
3: The Massey Lectures began in 1961 and were named after then Governor General Vincent Massey.
10: I would like to say how touched I am that the corporation should have honored me by giving the lectureship my name.
3: The very first speaker, and it came as a surprise to me when I learned it, was a woman, Barbara Ward. And her topic back then still very much concerns us today, economic disparity.
11: Nearly everything begins with ideas, and it's our ideas that change the matter with which we deal. So let's begin with a revolution which is at work from one end of the world to the other. I think this is the revolution of equality.
3: Equality of... When Ideas debuted 4 years later, in 1965, our program began both airing and producing.

0: finishing the series, and it's been a pillar of our calendar ever since. And as in any union, time changes the way things are done.
1: This year, for the first time ever, the series will be leaving the confines of the CBC radio studios where Ideas is produced.
0: In 2002, we took the lectures out of the studio and started taking them on the road.
1: And recorded in front of 5 live audiences in 5 Canadian cities, quite literally from coast to coast.
0: This week, we've been hearing from you, Ideas listeners, about how Ideas and the Massey Lectures have affected you and how you think. In this episode, we're going to hear from some of the people who made you think, Massey lecturers from the past 10 years. We asked them to reflect on how delivering the lectures has impacted them. And we begin with what it was like for them to get that call.
2: When I got the call from the producers of Ideas that they wanted me to deliver the lectures, I was dumbfounded. I felt kind of faint, actually. And then when I got over it, I realized, man, this is such a profound honor. My name is Ron Diebert, and I'm the director of the Citizen Lab at the University of Toronto. In 2020, I delivered the Massey Lectures called Reset, Reclaiming the Internet for Civil Society.
3: When I got the call from my publisher, she'd asked me out for dinner with my editor, and they said, oh, we've got something we want to talk to you about. And I was really kind of scared. I'm like, oh no, what did I do? And they sat me down and they said, we want you to be the Massey lecturer. And I was like, what? Really? Me? Are you sure? My name is Tanya Talaga. I was the 2018 CBC Massey lecturer. And the title of my lectures was All Our Relations, Finding the Path Forward. I am an author, a journalist, and I'm a member of Fort William First Nation. Then I started thinking about it and saying, oh, this is a wonderful opportunity. I never thought that I would do something like this. And I started talking about next year. So I will get all this time to write it and everything's going to be wonderful. And they said, actually, no, you have to deliver in 5 months. And that was the shoe drop. 5 months. And the funny part about that is, or not so funny, is you actually have to write a book when you do the Massey lectures. And the book comes first and the lectures come second. So writing a book in 5 months is not for the weak of heart.
4: My name is Astra Taylor. I am a writer, filmmaker, and political organizer. And I was the 2023 CBC Massey lecturer. My lectures were called The Age of Insecurity, Coming Together as Things Fall Apart. When I received a message in early 2023 from the producers of CBC Ideas asking me to make time for a phone call, I thought, maybe they wanted me to suggest some themes for an episode. When I was invited to actually give that year's Massey lectures, I felt this tremendous sense of responsibility, actually, because it's, I think, a huge honor, but also just an incredible opportunity to have a stage like that to talk about ideas.
5: The Massey lectures meant a lot to me, and I had been very inspired by many Massey lectures and by the books on which the lectures are based. So when I got the call, I was pretty floored. My name is Jennifer Welsh. I am the director of the Max Bell School of Public Policy and a professor at McGill University. And in 2016, I had the great privilege and honor to be the Massey lecturer on the theme of my book, The Return of History. So I was so excited at the thought of being part of this tradition, but also a little daunted thinking about who had preceded me in the list of Massey lecturers.
6: My name is Margaret McMillan, and I delivered the Massey Lectures in 2015 on the subject History's People. When I first was asked if I'd like to do the Massey Lectures, I was very pleasantly surprised. It's not something I'd thought of doing. And I suppose I tended to think that it was people who were older than me or more venerable than me. And so I suddenly found myself being asked to do this very important and prestigious series of lectures. It was rather terrifying because I said, what would you like me to lecture on? And the people at the CBC more or less said whatever you like, which is a terrifying prospect.
0: But the terror eventually subsides.
6: It took me a while to sort of settle down and think what I'd like to do. I tend to write books on particular episodes in history, and they tend to be quite long and quite weighty. And what the Massey Lectures did was let me think about history. What do I like about history? What do I find important in history? It was a very useful moment. I mean, as historians, we should every so often step back and think about what it is we're doing. So how do we get, as historians, at history? And how do we get the material that we need? Well, what we often do is the things that you really shouldn't do in private life today. We read other people's letters. We read their diaries. We speculate about their innermost thoughts. We pry. We're nosy. We pick up the gossip. I mean, all of these things I wouldn't recommend doing with your nearest and dearest, but it is something that I think as historians we do. And so I thought, you know, I've always cared about people in history, partly because it's a way of connecting with the past, making history come alive. And I found when I was teaching, if I could tell my students stories, they paid much more attention than if I was telling them, you know, some very worked out, learned thing on different theories of international relations, for example.
4: I tend to have what I call a drawer of ideas. It's metaphorical. It doesn't really exist. But I tend to have outlines in my mind or senses of what I might want to work on. And so I knew right away that insecurity was something that I wanted to dig deeper into. And fortunately, the producers at CBC Ideas agreed.
0: Today on Ideas, from Prairie Theater Exchange in Winnipeg, we bring you the first of the lectures titled Kira's Gift. Here's Astra Taylor.
4: Writing things, exploring ideas, on the one hand, it's an intellectual enterprise, but it's also from the gut. You know, there's this gut feeling. Is this important? Does it matter? Can I enjoy the process of playing with this concept and writing about it? And for me, the Age of Insecurity checked those boxes. And then I had a series of really fun, invigorating phone calls with Greg Kelly, sort of refining the idea, just riffing on it.
7: How we understand and respond to insecurity is one of the most urgent questions of our moment, because nothing less than the future survival of our species hangs in the balance.
4: And that gave me the affirmation and confidence to move forward on that accelerated timeline that almost killed me.
8: It was like, this is a really great opportunity to think about something deeply for a high pressure period of time, right? To set yourself that challenge, right? If I've got a year to sort of work out my position and my ideas on something that's important to me, what would I say?
9: It's important for us to talk about conversations at this particular moment for several reasons. First, we need to address the deterioration of civic and civil discourse. On the civic side, we speak to each other as if we have all become two-dimensional profiles.
8: My name is Ian Williams. I'm a writer, and I was the 2024 Massey Lecturer. Those lectures were called What I Mean to Say, and it was all about conversation.
9: On the civil side, our leaders speak to us, goad us with incendiary rhetoric. We fall for it. Their inflammatory language combined with the usual hot air, combined with a stressed, seething citizenry, is enough friction to cause wildfires across our democracies.
8: What I had been avoiding was, why am I feeling so terrible about media? Why do I feel so awful about what's going on the internet?
9: Online, we can make false and hurtful comments, yet escape consequences. Online, we are emboldened to attack, counterattack, gloat when we win, parade our victimization when we lose, all in the video game that we have traded our lives to play.
8: Why do strangers fill me with a kind of dread since the pandemic? What's going on politically in the U.S. and in Canada? And what's our fate, right, if we continue down this path? All of those things, they were disorganized and jumbled, but overlapping and intersecting. And yeah, the Masseys allowed me to sort of work out those lines, like musically, and see kind of where they were talking and overlapping with each other.
10: So when I think back to that year of 2021, it feels like a very cloistered year. Of course, we were very much in the middle of all of the pandemic lockdowns. Children were still out of school. There was just so much that felt so overwhelming. My name is Essie Adugin, and I'm a novelist. And I was also the 2021 Massey Lecturer. My lectures were called Out of the Sun, on race and storytelling. You know, we had seen those

0: horrible, horrible videos of George Floyd being murdered. And, you know, this was a time when people really, really wanted to engage with the realities of Black life. And so it seemed to me, you know, when I was approached to do the lectures, that this was an opportunity to explore that using, you know, historical figures and different historical eras and various geographies to kind of look at Blackness and the diaspora through a lens of, you know, what are the stories that we've always told ourselves about race, the histories of Black people that maybe haven't been quite true or quite right, and what are those angles that we've been missing?
1: And once those angles have been explored and the questioning, researching, writing, editing, and rewriting are done, it's time to hit the road.
2: I remember speaking to the producers and the producers saying to me, well, these are the cities that we always go to. Sometimes we change them up a little bit, but we always have a certain roster. And I remember saying to them, oh, Thunder Bay is not on this list. I would like to start the lectures in Thunder Bay. Because I'm a member of Fort William First Nation, that's where my mother grew up. That's where a lot of my writing is from. And I wanted to have the lectures, say the lectures for our community, our First Nations community in Thunder Bay, and also our non-First Nations community in Thunder Bay. And this is a funny story, but when CBC agreed to do the lectures in Thunder Bay, you said, okay, we're going to do it in this one theater. And then we came back to you and said, no, we don't want that theater. It's too small. The other theater was a community hall. And that theater seats about 1,500 people. And I could see everyone in ideas. I was like, oh, is this going to work? Is this going to work? But boy, did it ever work.
3: It was an amazing night. And on stage, the great Nan Drum welcomed the crowd.
2: We had over 1,700 people attend the Massey lecture, that very first lecture in Thunder Bay, and it was standing room only. There was bannock given out to almost everyone that was there, courtesy of Fort William First Nation, my nation. We had so many elders there. We had the Anishinaabe Nation drum. It was a really beautiful, beautiful night. What I remember most of that night is seeing the family members that I wrote about who lost their daughters because their daughters took their lives at such young ages, sitting in the front row as I was delivering the lectures. Also, too, so many of our leaders, our community members, the chiefs of many First Nations in the North came. My grandmother, she was still alive and she was there. Aunties were there. My good friends, I think we filled up the first two rows of the theater. It was terrifying and exhilarating at the same time. Boozoo, Thunder Bay. I am so very, very happy to see you all. You have no idea, all of you, all the way up there, all the way over, everywhere, standing room only. It's really quite remarkable. Because you see, this place for me, under the shadow of Anamikiwaji, is where it all begins. I needed to be giving these lectures from here, from where my mother, from where my grandmother, and from all the grandmothers before her have walked for thousands of years.
3: You know, my mother's. What impressed me the most about delivering the Massey lectures was the goodness of people. You know, one can become very cynical, especially in political and academic and these elite circles. And then you go on a tour, which in my case was a reflection on my own life experience of exile and engagement with human rights causes across the world. You know, it wasn't a feel-good story. It was about suffering. It was about injustice. The injustice that we witness in the world is a reflection of our own apathy, our arrogance, our greed, our failure to embrace the humble truth that we are one single human race. My name is Payam Akhavan. I had the privilege of delivering the CBC Massey Lectures in 2017. I'm currently the human rights chair at Massey College at the University of Toronto. I was deeply touched by the people I met from coast to coast. We began in Whitehorse, Yukon. We went to Vancouver, St. John's, Newfoundland, Montreal, Toronto. And I met the most extraordinary people, you know, shamans from indigenous communities, a single mother of three who's struggling to make ends meet, a refugee from the former Yugoslavia who now works in the Human Rights Commission. And you see that this program draws an extraordinary array of Canadians from incredibly diverse backgrounds. So it is also building a community.
4: So as the Massey Lecturer, first of all, you feel very welcome in a town. My name is Sally Armstrong. I'm a journalist. I was the Massey Lecturer in 2019, and my lecture was called Power Shift, the Longest Revolution. So there was Whitehorse and then Vancouver and then Fredericton. Now, in the summertime, I live on a beach in northern New Brunswick. I think the entire beach went to Fredericton. It was so much fun. And my relatives are from there. I felt like I had my posse with me. The other thing about being the Massey Lecturer is there's always something afterwards, even after the Q&A, there's a lingering conversation. And then the fourth one was Montreal, which is my hometown. So, I mean, imagine giving a Massey Lecturer in front of your high school friends.
2: So I'd never spoken in front of so many people in Thunder Bay in particular like that. And Thunder Bay has had a rocky relationship with our people. And that's been since the beginning. And so when the lecture was over and I just couldn't believe it and I was feeling just wow, amazed, and you know, it's done. And then we went to questions, and the very first person to ask a question was an older man with gray hair, who's like a white guy, and I wasn't sure at all what he was going to say. And I was expecting him to ask me something that was, I'm just going to say it was a racist question. I was expecting it because oftentimes that is what happens. Everyone was holding their breath. And he started to do a lead into the question was, you know, well, you've said this, you've said that, you've said this. And he starts to go like a laundry list of what
5: I listened intently to what you had to say and your staunch advocacy role for our First Nation community in this country. And I want to say, first of all, I was deeply moved. But I want you to know that change happens, I think, one person at a time. And certainly, I feel that way tonight, having listened to you. I've changed a lot of my perceptions, my inherent stereotypes, just by listening and empathizing, trying to empathize with your Native community. And I want you to say, from my perspective, Native Canadians are more than a squiggle on a Toronto road map. You have the right to self-determination. You have the right to nation contact at the highest level of our government. Go forth and conquer.
2: He said, go forth and conquer. What a thing. What a thing to say.
1: But such remarkable things don't only happen on stage. They also happen when the speakers step away from the microphone, maybe weeks, months, or even years later.

0: I was in Sudbury, Ontario, and I took a taxi from the airport to downtown, which is a long distance. I'm Thompson Highway, and I am an author who wrote a massive lecture called Laughing with the Trickster. And on that ride, the taxi driver said, "Oh, you're so-and-so, so-and-so, that you did the massive lectures," and I listened to it. I listened to all of it, and I loved it, and I think you're fantastic, and all the sort of stuff, like positive encouragement like that, was just very moving. And another occasion was at the National Arts Centre here in Ottawa. We were breaking for intermission, go out into the lobby, an older gentleman said, "Oh, you're Thompson Highway," he said. And I said, "How did you know?" She said, "I recognize your voice. I heard it on the radio the other night. And I just wanted to thank you for a beautiful lecture." I was moved. Well, he could tell, of course, that I look very native. I look very Aboriginal. And because that's what I am. And they knew, and the subject that I was talking about was about native mythology, native theology.
1: In terms of mythological, when you die, your spirit sheds its body and leaves that side of the circle where sits the animate beings, that is, the ones with living spirits, and ostensibly under the guidance of the clown called Trickster, crosses over to the other side of the circle to sit with inanimate beings, that is, the soulless ones, and simply goes on existing on another plane entirely, a plane that can be explained biologically, scientifically. But your spirit is still here on this planet. It hasn't left. It hasn't gone anywhere. There was nothing sentimental or delusional about it. Biology can prove it.
0: So they were anxious to learn more about a subject matter that they didn't know enough about. And I was glad to know that I was helping them out by expressing the ideas that I was.
2: I met a woman this summer who comes from China. Her name is Qing Tian. And she did something extraordinary. She started supporting young women through a program she calls Educating Girls in Rural China. She's now actually changed that to the Qing Tian Foundation for Women. But what she does is she brings young girls along through an undergraduate program and a master's program, looking for leadership, looking for women in leadership. And I was so delighted to have a chance to meet her this summer when she was visiting near where I was staying, and she wanted to meet me because, believe it or not, she wanted to tell me that she used my Massey lectures as a teaching tool with those girls. I was thrilled. You know, we like to think our lectures will be heard by, well, certainly the Massey community, which is huge, but you'd like to think it had reach beyond that. And here she was telling me, these young girls, her students are now in China, Afghanistan, Bangladesh, and they were listening to the Massey lectures. Imagine that.
3: After the lecture, and that was after the Winnipeg lecture, a man came up to me to ask for my signature on the book. And I had been talking about the war in Afghanistan in the lecture. And he was a veteran of the war in Afghanistan who was clearly dealing with trauma and questions. And we sat and we talked for a long time. And it was just one of those chance moments when you realize that you can say something in a lecture and someone's listening either at home or in the audience, that it is going to touch something in them and is going to raise questions for them. And very rarely do you get an opportunity to have a conversation with someone with whom that has happened. So that really stood out for me.
4: There were many stories in terms of the interactions I had with people, but one of them was striking because here I am giving lectures about my career as a human rights lawyer, war crimes prosecutor in conflict zones across the world. And I'd received an email from a police officer in Southern Ontario who said that as he was listening to the lectures on the Highway 401 here in Ontario, and he says, "I pulled to the side of the road and I just listened and I started thinking about my own life and what I have done that has really touched people's lives." And what was really remarkable is he said that, you know, "I remember the time when an elderly couple

0: people had lost their beloved dog. And I went out and I found that dog, and the happiness on their face when they were reunited with their pet brought me such incredible joy. And I was so touched by, you know, a police officer, you know, writing this, taking the trouble to write this email to me. And the point about the lectures obviously were not that everyone should run off to a war zone and help genocide survivors. The point is that each and every one of us can do immense good in our own circle, in our own universe of possibilities. It's about caring in a deep way for your fellow human beings, but also understanding that you're nobody's savior but your own by living a life full of meaning and purpose. You are doing nobody a favor except yourself, because you will understand really the true meaning of the pursuit of happiness.
1: I'm Nala Ayed, and I can't tell you how happy and proud I am to say you're listening to a special series this week celebrating the 60th anniversary of Ideas. We've just heard from some of the great minds who've delivered Massey's over the past decade, like the one you just heard, international human rights lawyer, prosecutor, and scholar Payam Akhavan, who delivered the 2017 CBC Massey Lectures called In Search of a Better World, A Human Rights Odyssey. Over the years, the book versions of the Massey Lectures often make the bestseller lists in Canada. So maybe it's not too surprising that recent Massey speakers have found inspiration in the words of those who came before them. Ron Deibert.
2: I went out and I bought most of them, C.B. McPherson, Ursula Franklin, Noam Chomsky, on and on and on. And those were foundational to my education, because it, as an undergrad in international relations and later in political science, these were not just public lectures. They were important texts that you had to understand. All of the books in one manner or another, my own colleague Janice Stein, Margaret Atwood's book, you know, they're all very important, and they certainly influence you, maybe in subtle ways more than others. Ursula Franklin sticks out to me because of the focus on technology.
3: As I see it, technology has built the house in which we all live. There's hardly today any human activity that does not take place within this house.
2: As somebody who studies the internet and the world, the digital ecosystem we live in today, having a deep thinker like that put it all in context and historical perspective in such a provocative manner was very foundational to me.
4: One of the funniest memories and reactions I had was recently I had a student show up and say to me, "Oh, do you know, I was given your book in my very first political science class, The Return of History." It's a student at the Max Bell School of Public Policy, where I teach and am the director. And I smiled because I was given C.B. McPherson's The Real World of Democracy, his book based on his Massey lectures, in my very first political science class. And I remember C.B. McPherson's book. I still have it. And so it was such a wonderful feeling to know that that was still happening. And of course, so many of those Massey lecture books and lectures were so influential on me. Charles Taylor's Malaise of Modernity, Michael Ignatieff's The Rights Revolution. I remember reading that and being so shaped by that. Willie Brandt's Dangers and Options. So when people write and say, "I read your Massey lectures," or "I listened to you and it was rebroadcast on the radio," or often ask me questions, you know, "What do you think about X now?" It's a way to continue the conversation, and that the conversations can continue well after the lectures are over is one of the great pleasures of the Massey lectures.
1: Delivering and, of course, writing the Massey Lectures is a monumental task. And it's not just the time constraint.

0: that's daunting. It's knowing that on some level, what you write and say has to speak to the moment, yet stand the test of time. Astra Taylor.
1: And so I've written books before, but this book was always suffused with this idea that I would be speaking the words to people in person and across the airwaves. And that gave it a sense of urgency, immediacy, a kind of viscerality that I haven't had with other projects. It felt like I was being given this amazing opportunity to connect with people that would help people make sense of their lives and their emotional landscapes and their aspirations, their anxieties. There was something about the fact that I was going to live in these different modalities that made it really unique and I think special and shaped the writing and shaped the thinking.
2: I really thought I was writing about conversations, but in fact, there were so many other things that emerged. And books change over time, right? And so now I feel it's about friendship. It's about listening. I think those two things really stay with me. Friendship, listening, and strangers. And that conversations aren't just like these tools to preach and persuade, right? It's not about persuading or anything. It's just a kind of like ribbon, right, between two human beings. And on that ribbon, like a lot happens, right? A lot sort of passes through those lines. But the listening parts I've like reread, and I find like I can still learn things from this. It's kind of bizarre to me how you think you've written a book and then the book turns back on you and you realize all these unconscious layers. Novelists will tell you this, right? That a good book ends up being smarter than its writer. And, you know, 5, 10, 20 years down the road, you'll go back to your book and be humbled by it rather than proud, right? Yeah, you'll realize that the book has somehow continued to grow beyond you, and you've grown at some mediocre, reasonable pace, but a really good book will sort of take its root in the world differently.
3: I travel all over the country, and people still come up to me and tell me that they listen to the lectures, or they read my stories. That all our relations is the backbone of university level courses in social work, in politics, in healthcare, in nursing. And that is pretty cool when you write something and you deliver a lecture series that people still hold on to. I think my most memorable call that I received was actually a Facebook message from Dorothy Stewart, who said to me she knows an elder in Chisasabe First Nation, Chisasabe Cree Nation, and that's on the eastern side of James Bay in Quebec. And Nellie Bearskin House is an elder there. And Dorothy contacted me, she said, because Nellie wants you to come to Chisasabe and to talk about your lectures. Nellie listens to your lectures all the time, and she wants to get to know you, and she wants you to come and talk about this in Chisasabe because she feels the community needs to hear it. And she said, you know, Nellie is blind, so she listens and she hears your voice and she wants you to be there. So it took a while, but I went to Chisasabe last summer and I visited Nellie and her sisters and some of the Indian residential school survivors. I've gotten to know them, George Pachano at Chisasabe. And that, I think, is the most beautiful story to come out of the lectures.
4: You know, I can say that being a Massey lecturer puts you in a club that you really want to belong in.
5: Thank you. Thank you so much. I am so glad to be here. You know, when CBC and House of Anansi told me that we were going to Whitehorse for the Massey lectures, I felt like I'd won the lottery, honestly. I felt it was a great privilege.
4: I have had occasion to speak to other Massey lecturers, and many of us have the same feeling at the beginning.

0: why me? How can my work be important enough to be in the Massey's? And in my case, I thought, I'm not an academic. I'm a storyteller. How am I going to go through this?
1: Sally Armstrong is an award-winning author, journalist, and human rights activist. As a journalist, she's reported from some of the most dangerous and broken places in the world.
0: And I've had that same conversation with several other Massey lecturers. And I think we are all so delighted to be chosen to do this massive amount of work in a short amount of time that we worry. The imposter syndrome creeps in and you think, am I the right person to have this extraordinary opportunity? The answer to that would be left to whoever listened to my lectures. My assignment for the Massey Lecture 2019 was to find out why women were oppressed in the first place. Who did it? And how did they manage to sustain that for thousands, if not millions, of years? And where are women today? And what do we have to do to get to tomorrow? Well, I can tell you, it has been a gigantic but deliciously revealing task. And the first lecture that I will deliver tonight is called In the Beginnings. But I can tell you, when I listen to the others, I know they were chosen for a reason that fit the Massey's and educated the public and carried us a step forward.
2: You know, one of the lectures that came out after I gave mine was Thompson Highway's Laughing with the Trickster.
3: All right, that's enough. This is the fifth of five lectures, the last of five lectures, and the subject is death, which, according to the trickster's interpretation of the phenomenon, is not a tragedy, as you will see.
2: A family member of mine had passed away in the summer, and I listened to his lecture on death, and I listened to it over and over, and just the power of his voice and the cadence.
3: When you die, your physical self, formerly animate, becomes inanimate and merely melts into the earth and becomes one with it, and it is the right word for the Cree noun for earth, aski. Is inanimate. It is not anahaski, but animaski.
2: There's something beautiful about what you can do on radio and how you can really engage. And it can be with ideas like the return of history in Cold War, or it can be listening to Thompson Highway give his incredibly beautiful perspective on death.
3: My younger brother's last words to me before he slid into unconsciousness for his last 2 weeks on Earth were, don't mourn me, be joyful. So my job is to be joyful, not for one person, not for myself, but for two people, him and me, which is why you will always see me having twice as good a time as everyone in any given room at any given time. I have no time for tears. I am too busy being joyful. Thank you so much.
1: That remarkable power of really listening to a single voice is something that's unmistakably a part of the Massey Lecture experience and of the program that hosts them.
0: Ideas as a program has been part of my life for such a long time that I'm actually surprised that when you think back to the amount of time you would spend sitting by the radio, listening to somebody tell you something you didn't know before, or helping you to understand something, I tell you, I'd be sitting in a parking lot listening to the end of the program and being late for a meeting because I couldn't bear to miss it. Now, of course, we can podcast it and get it in many other ways. I can even recite pieces that I heard on Ideas a decade later. It's a very powerful source of information and entertainment. And I think it speaks well for a country that's in a situation we're in at this time, that people still turn on Ideas.

0: When I think about the importance of ideas, I less think about my own personal commitment to philosophy and to media making, but really I think about my position as a human being, as a citizen. I think that it's so important to have spaces where we engage ideas and we think more abstractly and think in a bigger, more profound kind of way, to get us out of sort of the daily news and get us out of just kind of keeping up with the times and try to engage in a bigger act of meaning making. The value of a show like CBC Ideas is that it provides that space to knit things together, to make connections between current events and big concepts, big ideas. It's an incredibly unique show for that reason.
1: I mean, so much is extremely ephemeral in our world. And, you know, we consume, I listen to so many different podcasts and, you know, I not to name names, but I would say half of them are, you know, this is sort of something that feels disposable and that I won't return to, but I'm enjoying it in the moment. But there's something so substantial about CBC Ideas and just the breadth of topics that gets covered, and the brilliance of Nahla Ayed and with her probing questions. She's just unparalleled in her talents as an interviewer and as an intellectual. You know, it's this endless array of topics for the listener to discover. To go through the back catalog is quite a marvelous thing.
2: The current media landscape, I think, where there's such pressure to respond quickly and to respond in a pithy way, which will then be retweeted, will become a meme, will sort of catch the headlines, I think is a very dangerous one, because there are lots of things that really need to be thought about, considered, talked about, debated, and cannot be solved in a 30-second sound clip, and which is why I think programs like Ideas are actually more important than ever. And we have all sorts of evidence that our attention span is getting less thanks to social media and thanks to the ubiquity of electronic media and cell phones and so on. And so I think something that makes us stop, pause, and think is a very good thing. I sometimes wish our political leaders could do it a bit more often.
3: If I had to describe the cultural significance of a program like Ideas, I would say, as someone who grew up on the prairies, who never left North America before I was 21 years old, that Ideas, while giving us an in-depth picture of ideas in Canada, ideas that shaped Canada, ideas that were important in Canada, also introduces listeners to the world. So it's Canada in context. And that, I think, was so important about CBC Radio in general, but Ideas in particular.
4: I didn't have much familiarity with CBC Ideas before I delivered the Massey lectures, but it was quite a revelation. That amidst all the noise, superficial spectacle that passes as journalism, as the news, that there was this program, which I now regard as a national treasure, as a refuge of thoughtful, profound reflection on the human condition, on the state of the world, at a time when that space where we can really speak about the most pressing issues in an intelligent, reflective way is shrinking. And CBC Ideas, I think, is unique in terms of the quality of the material that it produces for the Canadian public. And I realize now, having communicated to national audiences through the radio, that really allows people to go beyond a superficial spectacle and really reflect more deeply and engage with these

0: issues in a much more profound and thoughtful way.
1: So I remember thinking that I was not very employable, but perhaps one day I could get a job at CBC Ideas. I first became aware of CBC Ideas probably 2004, 2005, when I was living in Quebec and finishing up my film on Slavoj Žižek, the philosopher. And I wanted to spend my life at that point making movies about philosophy, which is quite an eccentric theme for documentaries. And it just gave me some heart and some encouragement to know that there was a radio show that was quite popular that also believed in making philosophy accessible and engaging for a broader public.
2: It is the most philosophical radio show on the radio. And by that, I mean something maybe broader than most people think about. It has to do, as the title says, with ideas and deep, complicated, complex, uncomfortable ideas that are exchanged with very smart people. And in fact, what you're doing is you're actually enriching people's life and contributing to the public sphere at a very high intellectual level. And that's something that's good for the nation. It's good for us as a society to be able to have that touchstone and be able to talk to each other or listen to conversations in that way. And that's why I think it's so important. It's, the philosophical material that comes across the radio, and we're so lucky to have it. I think it's just a perfect example of the value of public broadcasting. Happy 60th birthday, Ideas. I hope for 60 more and 60 more beyond that.
3: The first time I remember hearing about Ideas, I was driving home. I think it was after class at university, and I parked in the driveway. And I can't tell you what I was listening to, and I can't recall exactly what the show was. But I remember the company of being in the car with these voices and these ideas and just sitting there for a while in the dark. There are people who share my really sort of singular and private world for a moment. And I also remember the feeling of, I hope this happens again. It was kind of like a fling. And we were just sitting in some secret space together for a while. It was kind of bizarre, right? To think of having a romance with the radio. And a romance with a program, right? With a bunch of voices on there. It's like intellectual intimacy, but you realize that there's a future there. There's some kind of relationship that you hope to develop with this thing, right? How many times do we have that in life, right? Occasionally art will transcend, or you'll get a good piece of music, or there's a song that you hope will play again when you're in the supermarket. But to have an hour with something on the radio, an hour with your media, and afterwards feel like, I want to see you again. Let's make a second date. Yeah, it's rare.
4: Agreed. It's a date. Thank you so much for joining us for this special episode marking the 60th anniversary of Ideas, featuring the CBC Massey lecturers from the last decade. It was produced by Donna Dingwall and Karen Chickaluck. The CBC Massey Lectures are a collaboration of Ideas, Massey College in the University of Toronto, and the House of Anansi Press, which publishes the book version of the lectures. Technical production by Emily Chiarvesio and Sam McNulty. Special thanks to Patrick Mooney, John Scaife, and Kate Zeman from CBC Library Services, as well as our radio colleagues in CBC Montreal, Ottawa, Winnipeg, and Victoria. And of course, a big thank you to our Massey lecturers from the past decade.
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0: whatever you want. The web producer of Ideas is Lisa Ayuso. Our senior producer is Nikola Lukšić. Greg Kelly is the executive producer of Ideas. And I'm Nahla Ayed.
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8: Good morning, I'm John Northcott. We begin with an update on a CBC investigation into AI deepfakes and dozens of Canadian women. In a number of alleged victims grows, the wife of one of the accused is speaking out in support of them. Multiple women have told CBC News they feel violated and terrified after learning pictures of themselves were manipulated into nude and violent imagery using artificial intelligence. The CBC's Kayla Hounsell has been speaking with Gwen Frankton about the man she thought she knew.
9: I would say loving and amiable relationship.
10: Gwen Frankton says she met Stephen Lowe, her husband of 21 years, in Nunavut. They eventually moved to Ottawa before settling in Maitland, Nova Scotia, a small village around 85 kilometers north of Halifax. In the early hours of a snowy February morning, the police showed up at her door to arrest her husband.
9: That was a total shock and at the beginning, inexplicable.
10: Frankton is now in the process of filing for divorce. Lowe is facing dozens of charges, including harassment, uttering threats, possessing and publishing obscene material, as well as child sexual abuse material. The allegations have not been proven in court. A second man, Peter Van Beek, is also facing charges. Inspector Pascal Labine is with the Ottawa Police Service, the lead agency in the case.
11: We are now in excess of 50 victims in this particular case, and I wouldn't be surprised that additional charge may also be laid.
10: Frankton says as a spouse who is neither accused nor a named victim, it's been difficult to access information.
9: Throughout this process, I felt sometimes as if I was the only person that ever had this happen to them, but that cannot be true.
10: She is speaking out, hoping to start a conversation about supports available for people who are not formally victims of alleged crime, but remain deeply affected. Kayla Hounsell, CBC News, Halifax.
8: In a few hours, Prime Minister Mark Carney will be in Toronto to unveil Canada's long-awaited National Artificial Intelligence Strategy. Ottawa says the plan will introduce new measures to ensure AI is developed safely and securely. It will also aim to improve the daily lives of Canadians. Carney will deliver the details at 10:45 a.m. Eastern, followed by a tour of a local AI research institute where he'll meet with scientists. Ottawa says its new carbon pricing deal with Alberta will bring stability to the carbon market and hold heavy emitters accountable. But a new study out this morning raises serious doubts. It warns the agreement won't actually cut emissions from the oil and gas sector and could put Canada further behind in its climate targets. David Thurton reports.
12: Carbon pricing is really important, industrial carbon pricing.
13: Dave Sawyer with the Canadian Climate Institute has been looking at the numbers, modeling the impact of Ottawa's new carbon pricing deal with Alberta. 3 weeks ago, Prime Minister Mark Carney said his deal with

0: Premier Danielle Smith would fix her province's broken system for pricing carbon emissions.
1: This is Alberta and Canada coming together. It's about having a carbon market that functions.
0: But a new analysis from the Canadian Climate Institute is skeptical. It found that even with the new changes, Canada won't be any further along on previous commitments to reduce its carbon footprint.
2: The emission reductions we're getting out of the deal are not really

0: targets. David Thornton, CBC News, Ottawa.
1: Israel and Lebanon say they've agreed to a renewed ceasefire.
2: As a result of U.S.-led negotiations, Israel and Lebanon agreed to the implementation of a ceasefire. The ceasefire is contingent on a complete cessation of Hezbollah fire and the evacuation of all Hezbollah operatives from the south of Tamim Center.
1: U.S. State Department Chief of Staff Daniel Holler delivering an update on the conflict following talks in Washington. The deal would stop all Hezbollah attacks on Israel and force the Iran-backed group to withdraw operatives from certain security zones. Hezbollah did not take part in the talks, however, and the agreement is contingent on a number of conditions, including, quote, the complete cessation of Hezbollah strikes. In New Delhi, India's Prime Minister Narendra Modi welcomed Venezuelan Interim President Delcy Rodriguez this morning. The two leaders shook hands in front of cameras outside Hyderabad House before heading inside for emergency energy talks. India is facing severe supply disruptions because the war in the Middle East has virtually closed the Strait of Hormuz, cutting off 40% of India's usual crude imports. To make up for the shortfall, New Delhi is turning to South America. India is now the second largest buyer of Venezuelan oil. The Vegas Golden Knights head to the second game of the Stanley Cup Final tonight, up 1-0 against the Carolina Hurricanes. At the center of their championship run is Canadian goaltender Carter Hart. His journey has been both highly successful on the ice and deeply controversial off it. Karen Pauls reports.
3: The booing started early in Game 1 of the Stanley Cup Finals. The chanting followed. Carolina Hurricanes fans watching goaltender Carter Hart on hockey's biggest stage.
4: It was really nice to see the Canes fans chanting no means no.
3: Kelly Favreau is a survivor of sexual assault and co-founder of a group called Beyond the Verdict.
4: Shows that the fans are now starting to realize the NHL isn't really holding anyone accountable right now.
3: Hart was one of five players from Canada's 2018 World Junior team charged with sexual assault after a Hockey Canada event celebrating their victory. He, Michael McLeod, Alex Formanton, Dylan Dubé, and Cal Foote were acquitted of all charges. The judge ruled the allegations lacked sufficient credibility to warrant conviction. NHL Commissioner Gary Bettman described the players' conduct like this.
5: Abhorrent, reprehensible, horrific, and unacceptable.
3: But after the league cleared them to play, Vegas snapped up Hart.
6: I think fans want to see their team win.
3: Mark Anderson is a sports reporter for the Associated Press in Las Vegas.
6: And you could say, well, the courts didn't find him guilty, so why should I blame him?
7: Shot to the change direction.
3: While the debate follows Hart off the ice, his success on it has been undeniable. Vegas is now just 3 wins away from winning the Stanley Cup, and Hart is in the running for the Conn Smythe Trophy, awarded to the team's playoff MVP. Karen Pauls, CBC News, Winnipeg.
1: A BC man convicted in the deaths of his 3 children is now on a conditional release. A provincial review board says Alan Schoenborn must attend a psychiatric clinic for treatment. He must also report any intimate relationships and not possess any weapons or drugs. Schoenborn killed his children in their Merritt, BC home in 2008. They were 5, 8, and 10 years old. He was found not criminally responsible for their deaths. 2 years later, Schoenborn legally changed his name to Ken John Johnson in 2021. Wild oyster fishers in Prince Edward Island are struggling to keep their heads above water. Their industry is grappling with 2 diseases that are killing mollusks at a record rate. And some say they may quit their livelihood altogether because of the problems. Nancy Russell has their story.
8: Wild oyster fishers say it has been tough going so far this spring. 2 oyster diseases are taking a toll on the rivers where they fish. MSX and Dermo are not harmful for humans, but are killing oysters in big numbers.
9: It's just heartbreaking because you're fishing them and then in the back of your head, it's like, is there anything going to be alive next year? You're always thinking of the future to come because this spring, everybody said, oh, there's going to be a few dead, but until you really get in the water and you start fishing, you don't realize how bad it is.
8: Tammy Coughlin and her husband Randy have been fishing oysters together for more than 30 years.
9: So we usually get 10 boxes a day, and now we're down to 4 boxes a day. By the time you get everything paid, it's just hard to make a living at it anymore.

0: Amanda Wagner and her husband also fish oysters together. They have left their home 2 hours away and moved to the eastern part of the island, searching for enough healthy oysters to pay the bills.
1: Very discouraging, frustrating, stressful, emotional. It's hard.
0: The federal government has offered to buy back licenses from wild oyster fishers. Tammy Coughlin says she's not interested.
2: I don't have grade 12. And I'm at the age, what am I going to go back to school to do?
0: The wild oyster fishers are back on the water in September for the fall season, racing against time to make enough money to get them through the winter. Nancy Russell, CBC News, Brudenell, Prince Edward Islands.
3: 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I'm John Northcott. 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
4: 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I'm Jamie Poisson, and you are listening to Front Burner, CBC's daily news podcast on CBC Radio 1 and Sirius XM. 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
5: Hi, I'm Peter Armstrong, filling in for Jamie Poisson.
6: Mark Carney is now the only leader in the G7 to have plunged his economy into recession.
5: That's Conservative leader Pierre Poilievre, reacting to the news that Canada is, technically at least, in a recession after two quarters of economic decline. Donald Trump has also seized on the news, renewing his call for Canada to become the 51st state. But a lot of economists dispute that this is a recession at all. KPMG's chief economist wrote in a briefing note, "Is Canada in a recession? Probably not, but whatever you want to call it, it's not good." But look, the economy is weak right now. It was weak before the trade war. It's been made weaker by the tariffs, the threats, and the uncertainty. Most Canadians already feel that. We know from very personal experience the economy is in bad shape. So how deep is this ditch that we're in, and how can we get out? I'm joined by Francis Donald, Senior Vice President, Chief Economist at RBC, to sort that out. Francis, welcome back.
4: Thank you for having me.
5: So I've never loved the pedantic debates over the technical definition of recession because I'm really not sure what it tells me. So what I want to do here is focus on what we do know. How concerned do you think Canadians should be about the state of the economy?
4: I don't think Canadians need economists to tell them what GDP is, to experience and know what's happening in their own economy. So I understand in the past few days how much focus there's been on this recession word. Canadians likely feel very validated by finally seeing something like headlines announcing that the country is in a recession, because it's validating to so many of the challenges that Canadians have been experiencing, from lack of affordability to food price increases to job markets that feel like they're just not running as well as they should. The challenge is that framing the economy as in a recession or not a recession is not particularly accurate, and I'm not sure it's helpful either. Economists are likely not going to call this a recession. I'm not even sure where this idea of technical recession comes from, because two quarters of negative GDP is not the definition of a recession in Canada or the United States. It's often viewed as a precondition. But in Canada, we call a recession a period where you have pronounced, persistent, and pervasive, three Ps, decline in real economic activity, which isn't playing out in the data, at least not in the past 6 months. Now, on one hand, economists are really keen to point out this isn't a formal recession. But on the other hand, it's challenging to be too dismissive of what is a period of very weak growth. It's also challenging, as an economist right now, to talk about the Canadian economy, because there are some really good things going on. They're just likely to impact the economy with a long lag. A lot of the economy's focus and growing interest in a resource economy, for example, improving business sentiment, maybe actually some improved U.S.-Canada trade relations. We'll see where that lands. Those are going to be really helpful, but they're probably going to be more helpful later in 2027.

0: of an and beyond. And so in the meantime, we have to navigate a year that's going to be, Peter, as they say, the kids say these days, very mid, low but positive growth that doesn't feel like it's particularly strong, with little pockets of strength and ongoing periods of weakness underneath it. But big picture, two things can be true at the same time. Canada cannot be in a formal recession, and yet Canada can also be experiencing real pain that shouldn't be ignored either.
1: Yeah, and I think that nuance is kind of what matters, right? Like, everybody knows GDP is contracting. Unemployment is quite high. We lost, what, 100,000 jobs to start the year. What is the primary driver of that weakness? Is it mostly the uncertainty caused by the trade war?
0: Well, actually, I might push back a little bit. We've had some pretty low job creation in the country, but job creation is less firing. Usually when we think of lost jobs, we're thinking, you know, you get sent home at the end of the day, your job's not here, you're not getting a paycheck. But most of the weakness we've seen in Canada's job market has actually been low hiring, and particularly low hiring of young people, those who have less than 3 years experience. And that's really critical, because what we worry about is when people lose their job, they also lose an income. But if you're going from being a student to not finding that job, that has some serious social economic consequences, and we have to take that seriously, but it's not the same impact under the surface. Layoffs have actually been pretty low. This labor market in Canada has been described very similarly to the United States as a low fire, low hire type of environment, and that's likely to continue. And I like that because it effectively is a good way to describe a frozen economy. It's not that anything's going particularly bad in Canada. It's just that, well, frankly, there's not much of a growth engine behind anything. If you look at consumer spending in the first quarter, which apparently was a recession, spending rose 1.5%. That's pretty good. Business investment, when you look at things like softwares that are coming for and equipment purchases, those are higher going forward. So machinery did better. What pulled on the economy were things like a decline in residential investment. That's like lower broker commissions. And then we also had some one-off factors. For example, in the fourth quarter of last year, the government bought a ton of weapons. This quarter, they didn't buy very many. That's like if you went and bought three guitars last quarter, Peter, and this quarter you had none, we would say that was a pullback in your spending. But is it really a sign of things being problematic, or is it just lumpy? And then the most peculiar one is that we had a mechanical drag on growth because we had a big surge in import activity. The way that we calculate the impact of trade on the economy is net trade. So exports minus imports. Well, imports were really high. That's generally a signal of strength underneath the economy. So when we put all these stories together, what we're seeing is no real engines of growth for 2026, but enough one-off factors that can move the dial on this number we call GDP, both below and above 0%. One of the big problems I have with this recession call, binary, are we in a good economy or are we not in a good economy, is that frankly, the number came in at negative 0.1%. But if it had come in at plus 0.1%, there would be no recession headlines, and yet it would be virtually the same economy for most Canadians as they felt it. And underlying all of this, Peter, there's another big issue that we've had with GDP in this country, which is it has neglected to think about how that GDP is dispersed amongst Canadians. One of the big challenges that we had talking to Canadians about growth in about 2022 to 2024 is that the economy appeared to be doing great. GDP growth was strong, but GDP growth per person, often called per capita GDP, was declining over that period. So individuals, by that measures, were experiencing recessions. That's in part because the population was becoming bigger. We had the same pie divided by more people. Now we're in the reverse situation. The pie itself might have shrunk by a very, very little amount, but we have fewer people consuming it. So in Q1, we had per capita growth that actually rose 0.9% quarter over quarter. So effectively, Peter, you can choose all sorts of different metrics to develop a narrative for how the Canadian economy is doing. Effectively, what we have to do at the end of the day is put them all together and say, where are the areas of strength? Where are the areas of weakness? And particularly right now, the key is to think out what is Canada going to look like in 2026 versus where it's going to be in 2028, and making sure we're aligning our expectations accordingly.

0: Before we get to what it's going to look like in 2028, can we just talk about one more thing that fits into that sea of contradictions? And in this case, it's rising food prices, but inflation in general. A lot of people talk to us every day, every week about how bad inflation is, how bad they're feeling it at the pumps, at the checkout counter. How much does the sort of broadly speaking CPI fit in to this conversation about where we're, the picture we're trying to paint of the Canadian economy right now?
1: Well, if you were thinking about economic health solely through the inflation lens, you would want to use a word like recession. That's not the formal definition of one. But if you wanted to express the pain that Canadians have experienced on the affordability side of it, I can understand why you'd be looking for something as bold as the big R word, as we describe it. Canadians have gone through the biggest price level shock in most of their lives, unless they were adults in the early 1970s and paying at that point in their life. And those numbers aren't going backwards. When we talk about the inflation numbers running around 2%, and the Bank of Canada may imply that this is a good and healthy level, we're not saying that you're going to go backwards. We're just saying you're going forwards, but at a slower pace than maybe what we saw in 2022. And now, problematically, we're dealing with the new price shocks at the pump, of course, and likely food prices are going to continue to rise. That's not a domestic issue. That's a global issue. It's happening to economies all over the world. And actually, we're experiencing a little bit less of the energy shock than our friends in Europe or Australia, for example. So distinguishing between those two factors is important, but it also complicates the story quite a bit. Because what we worry about is when prices get too high, prices in and of itself can create a pull on growth. Really simply, if you have to spend an extra $100 a month at the gas pump, you're likely to pull back in other areas. Let's say, oh, actually what we traditionally see is at first when people experience price level shocks like that, well, they dip into savings. And it's true. Canadians have been pulling down on savings while maintaining the same amount of spending. After that, we tend to see Canadians and Americans will leverage debt to try to maintain some level of spending. That's when you start to see credit cards start to rise. Or we don't have data on this, but one thing we think about a lot are those sort of spread out payment systems where, you know, you can buy a new TV and then spread the payments out over 12 months. Those are likely to get used as well. But you reach a tipping point where high prices start to mean you can't go to dinner anymore, or you're not taking the family vacation. Sometimes you see people pulling back on the amount of food they're buying. They tend to substitute first from beef to chicken over to peanut butter, which is one of the lowest cost forms of protein. And then you just see people pulling back more substantially as a whole. So when we think about affordability, we have to change the way we maybe measure and rank our economy away from what is your GDP number, which moves and gets impacted by things like weapons purchases and auto plants being retooled, with which pulled on Q1 number, and more towards what is the aggregate health of the economy and what is the aggregate potential for it.
0: And, you know, people like me go on the radio when the inflation numbers come out and talk about the headline rate of inflation as though it's one thing. But different households are feeling this in very different ways. Some increased costs mean they dip into savings a little bit. Some mean they have to go to the food bank to put food on the table for their kids. Is that gap growing right now in this moment?
1: So what we know from research is that inflation doesn't hit all households proportionally. And particularly food price inflation and energy price inflation, well, those hit lowest income Canadians most. And that's because they spend more of their income on those effective necessities. We know that Canadians are disproportionately impacted based on different types of inflation coming through. We also know that not all wage growth can keep up. It's very common in Canada and in the United States to say, well, in the past 5 years, prices may be up over 25%, but so too are wages. And that's true in aggregate, but it's not true for low and middle income Canadians who have experienced more inflation and less wage growth under the surface. And maybe one last point on this, Peter, which is we also talk in aggregates, not just across households, but across the country.
0: Right.
1: And we see different inflation rates and different growth rates across all of the provinces. We expect Alberta this year to grow at 2.5 times the national average. They're benefiting from higher energy prices, population inflows, investment.

0: investment that is actually rising, not falling. So this recession narrative is far less applicable in a place like Alberta than it is in Ontario, where unemployment rates are still quite high.
1: I want to start talking about that opportunity, because that GDP report that came out that set off this whole debate and showed the economy contracted also gave us the flash estimate for what Statistics Canada thinks is going to happen in April. And April's flash estimate shows a pretty healthy rebound. So, you know, some even saying, sure, we might be have been in a recession, but we're probably already out of it. How much of that rebound we are expecting to see in April is simply the rising price of oil due to the ongoing situation in the Strait of Hormuz and the war in Iran?
0: Well, we've already seen March data is looking better. And April, I'll remind you, was 2 months ago. We also have forward-looking data. So I have data that tells me where layoffs will probably be in July or August. And all of this culmination of data is looking better. I have to put a big asterisk on this as well, however, because data gets revised. It's entirely possible that that Q1 number, in part because it was so tiny, actually gets revised upwards. Now, with that as a massive caveat, most of our data tells that the economy is going to grow a little below 1% this year. That's not great. And yet, it comes with a giant asterisk that there are several things that are being done in the economy, particularly from a federal and provincial government level, that highly suggest that 2027 will start to look a lot better. And this is where I struggle when I talk about Canada, because we are fairly optimistic that 2027 and beyond is going to start showing a different type of Canadian economy, one where productivity starts to improve, one where AI implementation starts to take hold, one where the labor market starts to balance more, and we start leveraging some of the fantastic resources in a responsible and sustainable way that could create a very solid growth path for Canada, one that could be close to the envy of the world. That's in the data, but we got to get there. And getting there means traversing most of 2026 and into 2027. So when we say we're cautiously optimistic based on things we see, such as a pickup in business confidence that's coming forward, higher energy prices, we've got the benefits of those rate cuts from the Bank of Canada that are starting to filter through the system, and very low layoffs, well, that's good news. But it's only enough good news to get us close to, you know, a little under 1%. If I told you made $100 this year and next year you'd make $101, you wouldn't feel like that's much of a race.
1: So if it's a recession, it's a very shallow one. Pierre Poilievre has been saying, you know, Canada's the only G7 country that has slipped into a recession.
2: The Prime Minister's obviously been hiding from all of you since the devastating news that we were all saddened to learn on Friday, that Canada was the only country in the G7 to have fallen into a recession.
1: And I ask about this because a key part of the pitch from Mark Carney over the last few months has been that
3: we are forecast to be the second fastest growing economy in the G7 over the course of the next 2 years.
1: And using that as a way to lure in foreign investment, direct foreign investment into some of these bigger projects that they're trying to work on here. How did Canada sort of go from the second fastest growing economy in the G7 to the first to slip into a recession? And I think more to the point, what does that tell those pools of foreign capital about the potential for investment here in Canada?
0: Well, Peter, it's not a recession. We have to completely eradicate this idea that 2 quarters of negative GDP is a recession. If we go forward and the economy does much worse, that could happen. It's not our base case. Could we see, you know, oil prices fictionally, let's just say fictionally, surge much higher, Canadians get hit, they pull back on spending, the labor market weakens? That would be a recession. It could very well develop into that. If the U.S. economy or there was some form of very persistent financial market disruptions, that could pull on people's wealth and create a recession. But this should not be a discussion of if we're in a recession right now. We do not hit the definitions. So we gotta stop even asking that question.
1: I get that, but I like it is out there and people are talking about it. And you go to these rooms full of foreign capital and investment firms that are asking you about the situation in Canada, and they're reading the same thing too. So I guess my question is, what are their questions about?

0: this, okay. And what is your answer to?
1: So what's really fascinating is the case for Canada to attract foreign capital and investment has very little to do with what growth was doing in 2025 or 2026. It has entirely to do with the potential for where Canada can be in 5 to 10 years.
2: This government's been in the process of laying the foundations for a stronger, more resilient, more independent Canadian economy. That process is settling in during that time as we make major investments, major changes. As we do all that, the data is going to be uneven.
0: That was part of my conversation with Francis Donald, Senior Vice President and Chief Economist at RBC. If you want to listen to the full episode, you can find Front Burner wherever you get your podcasts or on YouTube. I'm Peter Armstrong. Thanks for listening.

0: This is CBC News. From CBC Toronto, it is 5:30 in Toronto, 16 degrees and mainly clear right now. Good morning. I'm Kirthana Sasitharan. The Carney government has a new agreement with Alberta on carbon pricing, but there's already signs it's not working as it should. Today, a new analysis shows that it would do little to reduce carbon pollution from oil and gas facilities, and it could leave Canada further away from its climate goals. David Thurton has more.
1: Carbon pricing is really important, industrial carbon pricing.
2: Because Dave Sawyer with the Canadian Climate Institute has been looking at the numbers, modeling the impact of Ottawa's new carbon pricing deal with Alberta. 3 weeks ago, Prime Minister Mark Carney said his deal with Premier Danielle Smith would fix her province's broken system for pricing carbon emissions.
3: This is Alberta and Canada coming together. It's about having a carbon market that functions.
2: But a new analysis from the Canadian Climate Institute is skeptical. It found that even with the new changes, Canada won't be any further along on previous commitments to reduce its carbon footprint.
1: The emission reductions we're getting out of the deal are not really significant.
2: And that's the optimistic scenario. If both Carney and Alberta follow through on an oil pipeline to the West Coast, any potential emission reduction would be lost, leaving Canada further from achieving its climate targets. David Thurton, CBC News, Ottawa.
0: The U.S. House of Representatives has approved a resolution to block President Donald Trump from continuing his war against Iran.
4: On this vote, the yeas are 215 and the nays are 208. The concurrent resolution is adopted.
0: The Republicans hold a majority in the House, but four Republicans voted with the Democrats in favor of the War Powers Resolution. It directs Trump to pull U.S. troops unless Congress declares war or authorizes the use of military force. The resolution now moves to the U.S. Senate. Well, a Toronto man has been found guilty of second-degree murder in the killing of a filmmaker whose body was found in a trash compactor of a Liberty Village townhouse complex in June of 2023. A jury found Quatran guilty in the death of Riaz Habib yesterday. Tran's wife, Isabel Nguyen, was found guilty of accessory after the fact to manslaughter and indignity to a human body. Habib lived in a condo townhouse above Tran. The court heard that the two had been in a dispute over barbecue smoke coming up from Tran's balcony. Well, Toronto police say four new arrests have been made in connection with a series of alleged hate-motivated attacks targeting members of the Jewish community in Toronto's West End. The incidents happened April 30th and May 7th in the Bathurst Street and Lawrence Avenue West neighborhood. Chief Superintendent Catherine Stevenson.
5: We know the profound effect incidents like this have on the community. Beyond the individuals directly involved, they create fear, anxiety, and uncertainty for countless others who see themselves reflected in the victims.
0: The new arrests include two adult men, one teenage boy and one teenage girl. Another man was previously arrested in relation to the investigation. Police say two suspects remain outstanding, both believed to be youths. They also plan to increase visibility in the Bathurst and Shepherd area ahead of this weekend's Walk for Israel. Well, Ontario's finance minister says there will be flexibility when it comes to rules requiring civil servants to be in the office during FIFA game days. That comes as unions representing the workers say the policy is too rigid and confusing. Queen's Park reporter Sean Jeffords has the story.
6: We're providing that flexibility, and we're going to continue to move forward.
7: Finance Minister Peter Bowen.

0: Mifflin Falvey on how the government will approach FIFA game days this month for civil servants. Some will be allowed to work from home and avoid the anticipated traffic and transit disruptions. It's a brief exemption to the province's controversial order that all civil servants work from the office 5 days a week.
1: And our government has always been clear since day one, there's flexibility, there's allowance for circumstances.
0: In January, a government policy ordering all 60,000 public servants to return to the office full-time came into effect. It was a change in policy that angered public servants who had previously had hybrid work weeks. Union leaders say the government has not communicated the FIFA exemptions well, confusing workers. Dave Bulmer represents administrators and supervisors in the civil service. He says the World Cup just highlights a broader problem with the policy.
2: Having a blanket policy against remote work just doesn't make sense. In an urban center like Toronto, there's always going to be considerations.
0: The government has defended the policy, saying it increases collaboration across the public service. Sean Jeffords, CBC News, Toronto.
3: A look at the weather for Toronto today. A mix of sun and cloud with some winds expected this afternoon. The high today is 30. Right now in Toronto, it is 16 degrees and mainly clear.
4: Up next from the BBC, the in-depth reporting of Assignment, Global Investigations by BBC correspondents.
5: Oh, it's got pretty flowers. I didn't know oranges had flowers like that. I mean, obviously they do because it's been pollinated, but wow, that is a really nice scent. You should smell that, John. It's not citrusy. It's very sweet, very floral, but I can also smell the oranges.
6: Welcome to Assignment from the BBC World Service. I'm Lizzie McNeil, in the far south of Italy, in the toe of the country. Each year, thousands of illegal migrants arrive here, often after a treacherous journey across the Mediterranean.
5: The harvest season's basically over, but we've managed to track down an orange tree. It's got fruit still on it, and it's looking really nice fruit, actually. And this is the kind of thing that the migrants come to harvest. Now, this region, Calabria, is one of the biggest citrus growers in the whole of Italy. They grow about 60% of Italy's clementines, 30% of their oranges, and 25% of all citruses, including lemons and mandarins. So it is a big agricultural hub, but despite this, it's one of the poorest regions of Italy and Europe, and is actually perhaps more famous for the 'Ndrangheta, one of the most famous mafioso organisations in the world.
6: Much of Calabria's fruit is picked by migrants from sub-Saharan Africa and Asia. Many of them live in informal encampments like this one.
7: We're just going into the camp and we've had to abandon our microphones because, understandably, journalists make people very nervous here, so we're not using our normal recording equipment, we're using our phones. And we're walking past another trash heap, rubbish pile. There's an open fire, people sitting around it, barrels, a sofa, a man in a dressing gown, I think he's just going for a shower. Oh no, he's eating a banana actually. And it's all very makeshift. It's just plastic sheeting tied with bungee straps, lots of holes in it, an old mattress on the ground, bikes everywhere.
8: This is the tent city. The government opened this place in 2017.
5: How many tents are there?
8: I don't know, but during the harvest season, we will find here 500 people or more.
7: Are they all men here?
8: All men.
6: Mauro and his colleague Osman, who's originally from Senegal, work for Emergency, a non-governmental organisation that helps migrants like these access the Italian healthcare system. This camp's nicknamed Tendopoli, or Tent City. It's not the only one in Italy, but it is one of the most notorious, lying between the towns of Rosano and San Ferdinando, both important fruit-growing hubs in Calabria. These people are here legally.
8: Most of them, they are legal, they are regular.
7: And the government's giving them visas to come here, and yet they're living in very third world conditions.
8: Living here, they can ask to the municipality to obtain the residence.
7: Right.
8: Okay, but this is an informal place. The problem is when the stay permit is going to expire, and when you have to renew it, you don't have the place, don't have the residence. This is the problem. They are regular, but it's a precarious regularity.
6: Migrants are a hot topic here,

0: with Prime Minister Giorgia Meloni's right-wing coalition government elected partly because of its tough rhetoric on immigration. And yet, migrants are vital to Italy's economy. Despite her anti-immigration stance, Meloni's had to be pragmatic. Italy has one of the lowest birth rates in the world, and with a rapidly aging population, they're desperate for workers. The government plans to fill the gap, in part, by giving 500,000 temporary work visas to migrants over the next couple of years. That's where fruit picking in Calabria comes in. For assignment, we've come to see what the reality is on the ground.
1: You said some people have been living for years in this
2: country. Yes, many people is living here for many years. They became elder, working in the fields. They now can't work.
1: Is there running water?
2: There is running water, but sometimes if you want hot water, there is someone here that is boiling water.
1: Okay.
2: And sell it.
1: Oh, wow.
2: Yeah.
1: So there's drinking water?
2: There is no drinking water here.
1: There's no drinking
2: water? No, there is no drinking water. This is the toilet.
1: So that's the toilet and that's so, what the...
2: But it's not working. It's not working. It's not working.
0: Each year, thousands of people try to make the dangerous journey across the Mediterranean to Europe, many towards Italy. An unknown number perish on the way.
3: Where they pray, the mosque, pray and pray.
1: Oh, they pray, this is the prayer room.
3: Five times a day, the mosque.
1: So this is the makeshift mosque.
3: Yes.
1: It's a long tent, it's got prayer rugs all over it. Currently empty.
0: Migrants didn't always live in large encampments like this, but 16 years ago, there was an event that was instrumental in the creation of the Tendopoli. Steep stone steps lead to the church of Santa Marina at the top of the town of Polestena. The local priest, Don Pino De Masi, has the calm, steady aura of a man who's lived through many threats, spiritual and physical, including from the local mafia. The twinkle in his eye gives a hint that he's a force to be reckoned with.
4: I was there that evening. I remember it very well.
0: In 2010, Don Pino was witness to a pivotal moment in the local area's recent history, one that soured relations between migrants and local residents.
4: Well, the atmosphere in Rosarno was very worrying at the time. The local residents were becoming less tolerant of migrants. They thought they didn't go to work. And so they tried to insult the immigrants, to constantly provoke them.
0: At the time, Rosarno's local government was shut down, as it had been infiltrated by the local mafia, and tensions between locals and migrants were coming to a head.
4: The immigrants who were being constantly provoked reacted to fake news that some immigrants had been killed. They stormed the centre of Rosarno. It was violent. A lot of damage was done.
3: In modo violento.
0: Shop windows were smashed, cars destroyed. Anger and resentment spilled out in a spate of vandalism.
4: There was a fight between two groups. On one side, the migrants. On the other side, the locals, spurred on by the 'Ndrangheta. They started to go around with iron bars on what they called a hunt for the black man.
0: It was decided that the migrants had to be removed for their own safety.
4: Because there would have been a massacre. They were looking for them just so they could kill them.
0: Some of the migrants were taken further north. Others were rehoused by the government in what were meant to be temporary tent camps, like Tendopoli.
4: We went from Tendopoli to Tendopoli, from ghetto to ghetto.
0: It's hard to talk about social issues in Calabria without mentioning the infamous crime organisation, the 'Ndrangheta.
5: In Calabria, there are a system made by 'Ndrangheta.
1: They're the local mafia.
5: Yes.
0: Vincenzo Linerello is the president of GOEL, a non-profit community movement. Local farmers join their cooperative with the promise of fair pricing for their produce, as well as community support against the mafia. In return,

0: to run sustainable and ethical businesses. The aim? To free Calabrian society from the grip of the 'Ndrangheta.
1: 'Ndrangheta actually is considered the first mafia in the world.
0: Most powerful.
1: Yes. They have an annual turnover around 60-70 billion of euro.
0: 60-70
1: yes.
0: billion euros a year.
1: It's a balance of a little country of Europe.
0: Wow.
1: Like Serbia, like Bosnia. And is the first importer of cocaine in Europe. In Calabria, they have the roots. And actually, they are infiltrating all countries in Europe with their money.
0: Really?
1: Yes.
0: So how does this all relate to agriculture?
1: Agriculture is important for the control of territory. Agriculture is poor in Calabria. It's not the sector from what they gain much money, okay? But it's important to control, to manage the territory. And then they start to burn the farms.
0: Burn farms?
1: Yes, and other attacks to the farmers. And finally, the farmers, exasperated, go to the mafia people to say, why I received all this? Please stop. And they stop. They don't want money. They want that the farmers are grateful to them.
0: That fear, then gratitude, becomes a reliance. And so the 'Ndrangheta families cement their control over the territory and the local people. How do migrants feed into this?
1: Because the farmers come back to the mafia people and say, well, do you have some workers to suggest us? As you know, it's so difficult in Italy to be regular as migrants. And then the mafia use the law to blackmail of the migrants.
0: So would you say the migrants' vulnerability is the mafia's strength?
1: Absolutely. The more difficult have the migrants to be regular, more they depend of the mafia, and the mafia becomes strong. They are parasites.
0: Some of the farmers who have joined Goel have been targeted, their fields burnt, bullets sent to them in the post. Goel's response was to organise a festival on the destroyed farmland. The community turned out in support to rebuild what was ruined, sending a message of defiance to the 'Ndrangheta.
2: Do you ever get scared?
1: Yes, sometime, but I think people need to have more fear if do nothing, if it's passive.
2: So doing nothing is scarier than fighting?
1: Yes, because 'Ndrangheta is powerful because many people think they are weak. If the people stay together, we demonstrate with the festival, and 'Ndrangheta have fear, not us.
0: We meet Francesco Piobicchi under rolling rain clouds on the outskirts of San Ferdinando on Calabria's northern coast. The town is home to a beautiful stretch of beach and Italy's largest container port, Gioia Tauro, allegedly the main entry point of most of Europe's cocaine. Francesco's from Mediterranean Hope, a charity set up by the Protestant Church in 2013 after a shipwreck off the coast of the Italian island of Lampedusa killed an estimated 368 migrants. We're in a hostel run by the charity. It houses up to 70 migrant workers. Francesco's also an artist.
2: There's something that's on the table there. It seems to be a picture that you're halfway through. What is that?
3: Quest'ultimo disegno racconta di un suicidio in un campo.
4: This last drawing recounts the story of a migrant worker who committed suicide inside a camp in Foggia some days ago, and his name was Alagi.
2: Do you think was part of the reason this person killed themselves to do with the conditions they were living in?
3: Alle condizioni del campo e alle leggi.
4: Yes, this is completely linked to the living condition in the camp, but also it's linked to the Italian laws that, as you can see from this other

0: create a sort of steps, hurdles.
1: So he's opened up this magazine, it's got lots of his drawings in them, and there's this one where there's this person surrounded by barbed wire and he's carrying a crate of oranges above his head and trying to get over these different hurdles, and all these different hurdles are sort of different barriers that the government have in place. And so there's permesso soggiorno. So the first one is residence permit, and then there's right to work, and there's various different ones, legal code, and they're trying to jump over carrying this crate of oranges, and they're about to fall into a trap hole into the barbed wire. So Giorgia Meloni is part of an effort to sort of help the Italian economy, is issuing 500,000 temporary work visas for seasonal workers. Do you think Calabria is a region that needs this measure?
2: No. Assolutamente no, perché...
0: Yes, no, absolutely not, because this model of visa doesn't work now, but didn't work even before. And quite often people come here with the idea that they are going to have work, but when they come here, they found nothing. They have nothing.
1: We've come to a farm, or I should really say a sort of collection of farms outside of Rosano, and it's beautiful. There's just this hill full of olive trees in front of us. There's nurseries, so they're growing what look like orange trees, and it kind of looks like an incredibly upmarket garden centre. We're waiting for Giuseppe Pugliesi, one of the driving forces behind a project called SOS Rosano, or, as it says on its website, Oranges Against the Mafia.
3: And we are organic.
1: Well, it's all very
3: and
1: busy.
3: This is really important for us, because we were born after the big disaster called the Rosarno riot.
1: Giuseppe says the root cause of the riot was changes to the agricultural system, namely the spread of industrial farming, the growth of monoculture, and mafia families gaining control. All of these, he argues, reduced the prices farmers got for their produce, then squeezed workers' wages, while others profited.
3: If you want to discuss about the workers' exploitation, the first thing you have to do is to reason on who decide the prices of the fruit. That is the point. We sell 1 kilo of clementines organic, €2 per kilo. And we give €1 to the producer. The supply chains or supermarkets sell at €3. And those clementines are paid to the producer 30 cents per kilo, and he has to pay all cost of the harvest.
1: How many farmers have joined your cooperative?
3: 100.
1: 100?
3: Yes.
1: There are 44,000 farms in Calabria, aren't there? There's about 44,000, there's a lot. So you've got 100 so far. How many are more joining each year?
3: Yeah. And our goal is to go to a small producer and tell him, hey, don't abandon the farm. Don't give the farm for a few money to someone. Join us, and you can be sure that we will give you a chance to keep the farm.
4: Ciao.
3: Ciao. Tutto bene.
1: It's not just charities and NGOs that are trying to change the situation of migrants in the area. Local politicians are also involved.
5: Allora, le questioni sono fondamentalmente due. Una riguarda noi come...
6: Fundamentally, there are two issues. One relates to the host community. We tend to distrust those who are different.
1: Gianluca Gaetano is mayor of San Ferdinando, just next door to the migrant camp.
5: Due, la comunità dei migranti.
6: The second issue is the immigrant community, which tends to live in the same way they lived back home. Sometimes that includes sanitary conditions which are not suitable for a developed country, and that can lead to rejection by the host community.
1: So it's a culture clash?
5: No, c'è uno scontro di culture.
6: No, it's not really a clash of cultures, but there's indifference. And indifference is probably worse than a clash, because in a fight there's a kind of relationship, but with indifference there's no relationship.
1: So they just stay separate?
5: Esatto.
1: In the past, the mayor admits, there was a feeling that resources spent on migrants meant they were being taken away or even stolen from local people. But that's changing, he says. San Ferdinando has

0: secured millions of euros of central government funding to renovate 30 or so empty apartments and houses for migrants and the local community. And there's a deadline of this summer, he says.
1: Questo è un primo importante passo. This is a first fundamental step, okay?
0: He turns proudly to his desktop. The screensaver is an artist's impression of the project.
2: All right, so you're showing me the second step, which will begin next year, and this is a social farm that's going to be built in San Ferdinando.
1: Infatti, questo è un rendering della...
2: We're looking at this rendering, and it's amidst fields. You know, you can see probably orange trees and things around it. There's a square that seems to have sheep dentro.
1: Sì.
2: Okay, so there are sheep there. There are large barns and processing plants, and there's houses all around it. And it all looks very neat, very tidy, and absolutely nothing like the camp we were in.
1: In questo, all'interno di questo luogo, è intorno a questo luogo.
2: So he's showing me all the things that it will include. It's going to have social housing, social services, it's going to have integration and cultural centres for workers and their families. It's going to have a kitchen for the community, it's going to have a community shop, it's going to have a bakery, which is very nice. And these services are all going to be open to Italians as well, so they're hoping there's going to be lots of integration there. This sounds great, but it's also, critics would say that maybe it's a bit idealistic.
1: Il progetto è idealistico, è anche visionario.
3: The project is idealistic. It's also visionary. And certainly it's an intermediate step to reach total integration if these workers want to live stable lives in this place, to rent a house and share the urban space.
2: How many migrants could this house?
1: Ma il numero è variabile. Ci sarà un ostello.
3: The number's variable. There'll be a hostel for seasonal workers and some homes for those who want to live there. We think around 200 people. It'll satisfy part of the area's housing demand. We've also asked the large farms to give decent work and housing to these migrants.
2: So if I come back here in a year, 2 years, will I see this farm?
1: 1 year.
2: 1 year?
1: 1 year.
2: I'll see you.
1: 1 year.
2: I'll come back, I'll check.
1: No, I wait for you.
2: Okay. Yeah? Okay. Nice.
1: to show all the...
2: See, it's real, it's real.
1: We'll be realized.
0: What is clear is that it is a difficult situation with no quick fix. The mafia, bureaucracy, housing, attitudes all pose challenges. In the meantime, thousands of migrants arrive on Italian shores each year and risk becoming trapped in a cycle of precarious work, poor living conditions, and complicated bureaucracy. That's Assignment from Calabria. I'm Lizzie McNeil. The producer was John Murphy.
4: That was Assignment from the BBC. I'm Saroja Coelho, and this is CBC Radio 1. Have a great day.
5: Thank you, Saroja. It's 5:57 in the morning. On Thursday, June 4th, 2026, I'm Andrew Brown. Welcome to London Morning. It's great to have you. It's going to be really hot today. I'll tell you all about the forecast in just a minute. But first, Alessio Donini is here with the news. Alessio, good morning.
6: Good morning, Andrew. We're looking a bit north of London to start with. Communities in Bruce Gray and Huron counties are getting $1 million. That's all to help them prepare for a population spike that'll come from an upcoming energy project at Bruce Nuclear. That Bruce C project would add 4 new reactors and support 6,700 new jobs. Also, a private members bill from a southwestern Ontario MP that calls for stricter penalties for people who traffic fentanyl has passed second reading in the House of Commons. That bill from Kitchener Centre MP Kelly DeRitter would see court-ordered rehabilitation as an option. Also, city staff are pouring cold water on a plan for an 8-story apartment building in North London. That proposal is already approved for 6 stories, but a revised plan asks for 8, something city planners are recommending against in a report going to council.
5: All right. Thank you very much, Alessio. Great to have you. Up first on the show, the federal government is finally releasing that AI strategy today. I'm going to ask Francis Sims, our tech columnist, what he wants to see. CBC News has also obtained a draft copy of it. So we're going to talk about a bunch of stuff in the next half hour of the show when it comes to AI in this country. And then after Alessio's newscast at 6:30, one of the hosts with CBC's Street Sense is going to stop by to talk about the job market for young people this summer. It's a tough job market. Youth unemployment is really high right now.

0: So all of that is coming up in the first hour of the show. Sunny and cloudy in London today. Windy, a southwest wind gusting to 40 kilometers an hour. And a high of 30 degrees. Partly cloudy and windy tonight, a low of 16. And then even hotter tomorrow. Sunny and cloudy, windy again, and a high of 32 degrees. It'll be like sticking your head in an oven. Right now, it's 11 and partly cloudy. I'm Andrew Brown. 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
5: This is World Report. Good morning, I'm John Northcott. We have an update on a CBC investigation into AI deepfakes of dozens of Canadian women. As the number of alleged victims grows, the wife of one of the accused is speaking out in support of them. Multiple women have told CBC News they feel violated and terrified after learning pictures of themselves were manipulated into nude and violent imagery using artificial intelligence. The CBC's Kayla Hounsell has been speaking with Gwen Frankton about the man she thought she knew.
6: I would say loving and amiable relationship.
7: Gwen Frankton says she met Stephen Lowe, her husband of 21 years, in Nunavut. They eventually moved to Ottawa before settling in Maitland, Nova Scotia, a small village around 85 kilometers north of Halifax. In the early hours of a snowy February morning, the police showed up at her door to arrest her husband.
6: That was a total shock. And at the beginning, inexplicable.
7: Frankton is now in the process of filing for divorce. Lowe is facing dozens of charges, including harassment, uttering threats, possessing and publishing obscene material, as well as child sexual abuse material. The allegations have not been proven in court. A second man, Peter Van Beek, is also facing charges. Inspector Pascal Labine is with the Ottawa Police Service, the lead agency in the case.
8: We are now in excess of 50 victims in this particular case, and I wouldn't be surprised that additional charge may also be laid.
7: Frankton says as a spouse who is neither accused nor a named victim, it's been difficult to access information.
6: Throughout this process, I felt sometimes as if I was the only person that ever had this happen to them, but that cannot be true.
7: She is speaking out, hoping to start a conversation about supports available for people who are not formally victims of alleged crime, but remain deeply affected. Kayla Hounsell, CBC News, Halifax.
5: In a few hours, Prime Minister Mark Carney will be in Toronto to unveil Canada's long-awaited national artificial intelligence strategy. Ottawa says the plan will introduce new measures to ensure AI is developed safely and securely. It will also aim to improve the daily lives of Canadians. Carney will deliver the details at 10:45 a.m. Eastern, followed by a tour of a local AI research institute where he will meet with scientists. Israel and Lebanon say they've agreed to a ceasefire again. Representatives from both countries met in Washington to seal the deal aimed at halting attacks from both Israel and the militant group Hezbollah. The announcement comes after several weeks of heavy fighting. The CBC's Willie Lowry is in northern Israel with the latest.
9: Lawrence Tendler looks out across a valley from a viewpoint in the northern Israeli community of Malkia. The shimmering lights of the Lebanese village of Bint Jebel are just visible in the distance. After weeks of heavy fighting between the Israeli military and Hezbollah, diplomats from Israel and Lebanon agreed to a ceasefire. But Tendler says it could all fall apart in seconds.
10: So you're safe here, you know, you can see it is safe, but everything's fragile, you know, it can change, but it's safe here.
9: In a statement, the U.S. State Department, who brokered the deal, said, quote, the ceasefire is contingent on a complete cessation of Hezbollah fire and the evacuation of all Hezbollah operatives from the South Litani sector. It's not the first time that Hezbollah has been ordered to stop operating from south of the Litani.

Tawny River, a waterway that cuts across much of southern Lebanon and at times is 30 kilometers away from the Israeli border. Under the agreement, the Lebanese armed forces will begin taking control of the area by establishing a series of pilot zones in the hopes it will eventually replace Hezbollah and lead to a lasting and comprehensive peace. Hezbollah has still not commented on the ceasefire.

0: Ita, Israel.
1: Meanwhile, the U.S. House of Representatives passes a resolution to keep President Donald Trump from taking more military action against Iran.
2: On this vote, the yeas are 215 and the nays are 208. The concurrent resolution is adopted.
1: The measure requires the president to withdraw U.S. forces or get congressional approval to continue the war. Four Republicans sided with the Democrats to pass the measure. The non-binding resolution is a sign that Trump's party may be growing frustrated with the stalled military campaign. Canada and its Five Eyes partners are warning that Chinese spies are posing as recruiters on sites like LinkedIn and Indeed. A new security alert says operatives are using fake job postings to target current and former government and military personnel. Applicants are often asked to write trial reports for money, a tactic meant to trick them into revealing state secrets. The Chinese embassy in London strongly denies the claims, calling them malicious slander. The Vegas Golden Knights head into the second game of the Stanley Cup Final tonight, up 1-0 against the Carolina Hurricanes. At the center of their championship run is Canadian goaltender Carter Hart. His journey has been both highly successful on the ice and deeply controversial off of it. Karen Pauls reports.
3: The booing started early in Game 1 of the Stanley Cup Finals. The chanting followed. Carolina Hurricanes fans watching goaltender Carter Hart on hockey's biggest stage.
4: It was really nice to see the Canes fans chanting no means no.
3: Kelly Favreau is a survivor of sexual assault and co-founder of a group called Beyond the Verdict.
4: Shows that the fans are now starting to realize the NHL isn't really holding anyone accountable right now.
3: Hart was one of five players from Canada's 2018 World Junior team charged with sexual assault after a Hockey Canada event celebrating their victory. He, Michael McLeod, Alex Formanton, Dylan Dubé, and Cal Foote were acquitted of all charges. The judge ruled the allegations lacked sufficient credibility to warrant conviction. NHL Commissioner Gary Bettman described the players' conduct like this.
5: Abhorrent, reprehensible, horrific, and unacceptable.
3: But after the league cleared them to play, Vegas snapped up Hart.
6: I think fans want to see their team win.
3: Mark Anderson is a sports reporter for the Associated Press in Las Vegas.
6: And you could say, well, the courts didn't find him guilty, so why should I blame him?
7: Shot to the change director.
3: While the debate follows Hart off the ice, his success on it has been undeniable. Vegas is now just three wins away from winning the Stanley Cup, and Hart is in the running for the Conn Smythe Trophy, awarded to the team's playoff MVP. Karen Pauls, CBC News, Winnipeg.
1: A manhunt is back on in northern Saskatchewan after police released two suspects without charges. The pair were arrested Monday following a shooting on the remote Pelican Narrows First Nation that left a 28-year-old woman dead near a local clinic. The Peter Ballantyne Cree Nation says community schools will stay closed for the rest of the week. Nova Scotia's Education Department is removing a short story from an online grade 12 English course after it was found to include a racist term. The Ernest Hemingway story uses the N-word 12 times. Leaders in the province's black community say they are angry and frustrated that the text ever made it into a classroom. Allie Thompson reports.
8: Quite frankly, I'm tired of having this conversation.
9: Kesa Monroe Anderson is a professor at Acadia University's School of Education. She says she is feeling angry and confused after discovering a self-guided online grade 12 English class included Ernest Hemingway's The Killers. The 1920s short story uses the N-word 12 times. Monroe Anderson is questioning how that happened.
8: Where was the rigor for this text? Where was the humanity?
9: The short story was removed after a parent, who is also a CBC journalist, brought it to the attention of the course mentor. Nova Scotia's education department declined an interview and refused to answer specific questions. An email statement says the province has several processes to guide how resources are brought into classrooms, and they must pass a bias evaluation. But former principal Martin Morrison says it doesn't appear that guidance was followed.
0: It just kind of widens the distrust of Black learners specifically, right?
9: So youth worker Dennis Adams says he's disgusted when he sees the N-word. And the way it's used in this short story is directly

0: derogatory.
1: There's, a second-class citizenship effect.
0: Adam says he hopes shedding light on the situation sparks conversation about which sensitive texts are appropriate for classrooms. Ali Thompson, CBC News, Halifax.
2: And that is the latest national and international news from World Report. I'm John Northcott. This is CBC News.
3: Thank you, John. I'm Andrew Brown, and this is London Morning at 10 past 6. Coming up first this morning, the federal government is finally releasing its AI strategy today. How far behind are we? I'm going to ask Francis Sims about that in just a second. In the forecast, really hot today. Sunny and cloudy, windy as well. Looks like a southwest wind gusting to 40 kilometers an hour this afternoon. The high, 30 degrees. The low tonight, 16. Partly cloudy overnight. And then even hotter tomorrow, windy again, sunny and cloudy, and a high of 32 degrees. And then back in the mid-20s on Saturday and Sunday, highs of 26 with a chance of showers both days. It is a relatively cool start to the day. It's 10 degrees out there right now. It's partly cloudy. Ryan's watching the commute for us. Good morning, Ryan.
4: Good morning, Andrew. There is one collision now. That's on the eastbound side of Highway 402, just west of Hickory Drive near Strathroy. City streets in London are collision-free with very light traffic.
3: All right. Thank you very much. Alessio Donini is back from the newsroom. Alessio, good morning.
5: Good morning, Andrew. Bruce Power is giving millions of dollars to nearby communities to help plan for the addition of 6,700 jobs to its workforce. Also, the owners of one of Ontario's oldest black churches are backing down from a plan to revoke the building's heritage status. We'll have details on these stories and others at 6:30.
3: We are expecting the federal government to finally release that long-awaited AI strategy later this morning. CBC News has already had a look at a draft version of it, and it has plans for free AI literacy training, online protections for kids, and also a promise to create jobs. But critics say it's long on ambition and short on specifics. Francis Sims is our tech columnist, and he's here to help us with all of this. Francis, welcome back. Good morning. Yeah,
6: good morning.
3: So what do we know about the plan?
6: Well, it's called AI for All. So for anybody that wants it is the idea. It's built on six pillars that were talked about in the spring economic update, but I think it sort of breaks down into three buckets. The first bucket is there's a plan to help Canadians adopt AI faster, because as we'll talk about, we're not so good in this country with respect to AI adoption. Mm-hmm. The second piece is to build it at home to make sure that when we're using AI tools, especially the federal government, that it, you know, the data centers are here, but actually the software running on the data centers are here. And the third thing is the safety and protection piece. And we expect that there's going to be some language in that bill or that particular document that talks about that. On the jobs, it promises free AI literacy training for any Canadian that wants it by 2031. It projects more than 250,000 jobs that are related to AI will be created between now and then, and I think they'll support the creation of that. And they're going to specifically try to create 90,000 work opportunities for young people, think like Canada Jobs, that type of thing. On the sovereignty, they're going to invest a lot more money in building not only data centers, but this, you know, investing in companies in Canada that are building the software on those data centers. And then on the safety and trust piece, the details are a little bit less clear. We think the minister is going to have some language in there about how to protect young people especially, but we have to wait to see for that particular one.
3: Okay, Francis, you started off by saying there that we haven't been so good at adoption in this country. How far behind are we?
6: So there's been a whole bunch of reports, one from Stats Canada that came out last year, Ipsos poll that just came out a few days ago. The bottom line is only 1 in 8 businesses in Canada are actively using AI to do their work. And 2/3 of Canadian businesses polled said that they're not interested in using AI at all. Whereas if you look at a country like the UK or the US, it's the other way around. It's about 2/3 of businesses that say they're actively pursuing AI. And then on the personal level, about half of Canadians use AI on a daily basis, whereas other countries, it's more like 2/3. But on the nervous piece, we're the top of the list. And I think it's because of what happened in terms

0: Of Tumblr Ridge, that two-thirds of Canadians are very worried and skeptical of AI compared to 32 other like countries that Ipso polled. We're right at the top in terms of our anxiety.
1: That's so interesting. The one thing you mentioned there, that what did you say, half of Canadians use it, but in other countries it's two-thirds?
0: Yeah, and these are the countries that would be considered the wealthy countries that they polled. So we're not talking about countries that have very little tech.
1: I wonder what's different about Canadians.
0: Yeah, I don't know. Maybe we just have a better, a more careful eye.
2: Yeah,
0: maybe perhaps. We're just maybe
1: reserved.
0: Living next to the big giant to the south. That we, you know, we're always thinking about what's around the corner.
1: Yeah. Okay.
0: So, I don't know.
1: Yeah. No. Fair enough. Do you want to talk about safety? Like, how strong would you say that the government's strategy is on that front?
0: Well, this is the piece, and I think this is part of the reason why the bill or this document was delayed, is they wanted to make sure there was treatment around safety. I think there's going to be language in there about what they're going to do maybe to restrict access or protect young people around AI chatbots. You know, Premier Canoe talked about banning them altogether for people that are under 16. And the challenge is this. The young people are using them in school to help to do their assignments. Maybe that's great. Hopefully that's what the teachers want. But then they're also taking it home and then chatting with it like a personal friend. That's not necessarily ideal, especially when parents can't monitor that. So I'm looking to see that there's some language around that. And then I think there'll be some indication that they're going to start the process for a new law. The online harms bill was put on the shelf when government was prorogued a couple of years ago under Trudeau's leadership. They never brought it back. And so I expect that that's going to be in there. But changing the law takes a long, long time. And we have to get a lot of buy-in from Canadians. So it's not an overnight solution from a safety perspective. That's for sure. That's what I expect.
1: Yeah, and we've also heard a point of view on this show that perhaps banning kids outright is not the way to go. Perhaps they should learn how to use it responsibly, so it's not just like, oh, you can't use it at all, and then help yourself when you turn a certain age, right? And then
0: yeah,
1: right?
0: How are they going to be competitive when the kids in China are learning it, you know, in elementary school? That's how the reporting says it's happening anyway.
1: Okay, I want to talk about sovereignty. That's a word we've heard in connection to this a lot over the last several months. Digital sovereignty, when we talk about building these data centers and having the programs here in this country, and so many of the companies are American. What does this document say about that?
0: Yeah, so recent reporting that came out this week said 85% of the public cloud, basically the software running on the data centers in Canada, is controlled by Google, Amazon, and Microsoft. You know, those companies are nice companies, but they're headquartered in the U.S. And so what that means is if the U.S. federal government or law enforcement wants access to any data that is managed by an American company, they can get it. Whether or not it's Canadian data sitting on a Canadian server, because it's owned by an American company, they have access to it. So that's not so good if the federal government is doing things like our tax returns with AI, or we're using it to do our x-ray when we go to the doctor. And so that's a security thing. And so the federal government has already poured hundreds of millions of dollars into building these data centers around the country. Now what we're going to see is a lot of money being poured into creating the software that runs on these data centers. And they'll be doing things like taking equity stakes in some of these companies. They'll have grants. You'll see a whole bunch of new opportunities that hopefully will help businesses in Canada start to adopt and try to use AI and create these solutions.
1: Yep. Okay. And just before we go, Francis, it's one thing to have a plan. What are you going to be watching for when it comes to actually executing it?
0: Well, the training piece, I want it to be more than just, you know, I'm from an education institution, more than just a link on a website. It has to come down to the colleges and universities and polytechnics across the country that know how to do that training. I want to make sure I see a plan for the safety. I don't want it just to be, yeah, we're going to pass a bill. You know, I used to be a project manager at BlackBerry, and I want to see a Gantt chart, right? Because that's only the only way we're going to know that there's actually something that's implementable. And the third thing is transparency on the spending. If they're creating these things with hundreds of millions of dollars being invested, we need to make sure that our tax dollars are going somewhere that's going to be beneficial to us, as opposed to a boondoggle 5 years down the road.
1: I bet you've got some great BlackBerry stories. I want to go down that road, but I know you've got to do another show.
0: Conversation.
1: It's always so good to have you.
0: Yeah, thanks for having me.
1: Yeah, that's Francis Sims. He's our technology columnist, and he's the associate dean in the Faculty of Applied Sciences and Technology at Humber Polytechnic.

Jane Sibri is playing Aeolian Hall tomorrow night. That song is called Sail Across the Water. You're probably going to want to sail across the water today. You're going to feel like you want to because it's going to be so hot, man. I'll tell you all about the forecast in just a second. But first, let's bring Ryan back. He's watching the commute.

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1: Hi there. Seeing some eastbound slowdowns on Highway 402. There is a collision there just west of Hickory Drive near Strathroy. Other highways in the region and city streets in London are collision-free. Right now, traffic is pretty much as light as it will get all morning. Conditions are good for your drive today. Roads are clear and dry. Visibility is full. Current winds are very light. But about 6 school bus routes are canceled today just due to driver shortage. Check your route at mybigyellowbus.ca. And for your traffic tips, questions, comments, whatever you might have, check out our text line, 519-281-6593.
0: Thank you, Ryan. Sunny and cloudy today, windy. But that's not the story. It's the heat. High of 30 degrees today. That wind will be gusting from the southwest at around 40 kilometers an hour for most of the day, most of the afternoon anyway. Then it looks like a low of 16 tonight and then even hotter tomorrow. Windy, sunny and cloudy, and a high of 32 degrees. Right now, it's still 10 and partly cloudy. It's 25 minutes past 6. 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
2: Good morning. Prime Minister Mark Carney says the federal government will bring in legislation to do more about forced labor in global supply chains. That follows a proposal by the Trump administration to impose an additional 10% tariff on imports from Canada and lots of other countries over concerns about countries that might use forced labor. Goods that comply with the Canada-US-Mexico Agreement, or CUSMA, would be exempt from the proposed tariff. Carney said the new tariffs weren't a surprise and wouldn't impact the vast majority of Canadian exports to the US. The federal government says it will direct the CRTC to review a recent decision to make big streaming services contribute 15% of their Canadian revenues to support Canadian content. Ottawa plans to issue a new policy direction on the implementation of the Online Streaming Act and will instead provide $600 million to Canada's audio and audiovisual industries. Now, the move follows criticism from the Motion Picture Association and concerns raised by the U.S. ambassador to Canada over the increased financial obligations on foreign streaming companies. While Cabinet can't directly overturn the CRTC ruling, it can instruct the regulator on how to apply the Online Streaming Act going forward. In other news, thousands of Chinese-made electric vehicles have started arriving in Canada, but not much is expected to change just yet in terms of new choices for consumers. Nearly 3,000 Chinese-manufactured EVs landed in the country last month, but they're mostly Teslas, which Canadians are already pretty familiar with. Dan Park, CEO of Clutch, an online vehicle retailer in Canada, says Canadians will be a bit more excited when they can see and buy new brands of EVs.
3: Even Carney himself wasn't fully sure of which brands were coming across the border. But I think people are speculating that at some point they would come over. Things like the BYD or the Xiaomi cars that are Chinese branded, from what I've seen, are certainly seems like high quality vehicles at very low prices.
2: Canada's allowing up to 49,000 Chinese EVs into the country annually. Ottawa reached a tariff quota deal with China on EVs in exchange for Beijing dropping some duties on Canadian canola. And finally,
4: for just 149 rupees an hour, the startup is called Carryman. The founders.
5: लोगों ने लोगों का समय खरीदना शुरू कर दिया. दिल्ली में एक स्टार्टअप आया है जिसका नाम है Carryman.
6: ये ना वाला ना नहीं वंदे शॉपिंग.
2: A new startup in India has taken social media in that country by storm. The company takes care of some of the small shopping-related inconveniences that everyone hates: carrying heavy bags, standing in lines, and even shopping itself. Carryman is a new company in the Indian capital, Delhi, focused on busy outdoor markets and shopping areas. So for about $2 Canadian per hour, customers can drop by a kiosk in the street and have someone literally carry their bags and access add-ons like someone to push a stroller or charge a cell phone and even hold an umbrella for you. The slogan they use is "You shop, we carry," and the startup's now gone viral. It's got people talking about the ethics of outsourcing menial work as well as the idea of creating full-time jobs. The company says the majority of their clients so far have been pregnant women, mothers with young children, the elderly, and the disabled. For CBC Radio, I'm Dan McGarvey.
0: Thank you for that, Dan. And we have more business coming up at 7:52 this morning.

0: The local news is in 30 seconds right after that. One of the hosts with CBC's Street Sense is going to stop by to talk about the job market for young people this summer. And then in about 20 minutes, we've all heard about the placebo effect when it comes to taking pills. But what about surgery? Dr. Christopher Labos is going to stop by to talk about some interesting discoveries on that front, so stay tuned. Right now in London, it's 10 degrees and partly cloudy at 6:30.
1: This is CBC News. From CBC London, the 6:30 local news. Good morning, I'm Alessio Donini. Communities in Bruce, Gray, and Huron counties are getting $1 million to help prepare for an upcoming energy project at the Bruce Nuclear Generating Station. The Bruce C project would add 4 new reactors and support 6,700 new jobs, along with nearly 19,000 jobs during construction. Bruce Power is inviting communities to apply for a piece of that money to chart out future growth needs for things like roads, housing, and water systems. Chad Richards is a senior strategist with Bruce Power. He says the Regional Municipal Readiness Assessment Fund supports early planning work as the project goes through a federal assessment process.
2: We know that it's a big project, and with that comes the need to do that early planning work to ensure that we're ready for the potential effects of the project.
1: The province says pre-development activities for the Bruce C project are expected to be completed by 2030. And a private member's bill that calls for stricter penalties for people who traffic fentanyl has passed second reading in the House of Commons. That bill from Kitchener Centre Conservative MP Kelly DeRitter would see court-ordered rehabilitation as an option for court sentences and parole decisions. DeRitter explains this was a deeply personal bill for her to put forward.
3: Because I'm a recovered addict and people can and do recover. They need the support to do so. And it's my why in politics and why I came here to this house is to help solve the drug crisis that we're facing in Canada.
1: The bill will now go to the Standing Committee on Justice and Human Rights for review. Once passed there, it'll return to the House of Commons for a third and final reading. And if passed, it's expected it would receive royal assent and would become law. And back in London, city staff are pouring cold water on a plan for an 8-story apartment building in North London. This proposal at the corner of Fanshawe Park Road and Geary Avenue is already approved for 6 stories, but a revised plan asks for 8, something city planners are recommending against in a report going to council. Kate Kekkonen is with a group of neighbors in the Stony Brook subdivision and says neighbors aren't opposed to infill projects. They just want council to enforce existing zoning rules.
4: We're cautiously optimistic that city council is starting to recognize that checks and balances regarding development proposals have been a bit lost, that we need to bring back the integrity of the zoning that exists within the City of London and uphold the regulations.
1: City councillors will get their say when the proposal comes to Tuesday's meeting of the Planning Committee. And the owners of one of Ontario's oldest black churches are backing down from a plan to revoke that building's heritage status. The Beth Emmanuel Church on Gray Street is 150 years old and historically served black people, fleeing slavery. The Toronto-based owners had applied to remove its heritage protections, which would have left the building open to demolition. Pastor Philip Omondi heads a church group that had been renting the building. He says he's happy the heritage status will remain, but now his congregation has been locked out, meaning they'll have to find a new place to worship.
5: It leaves us out in the cold. We don't know what to do. Actually, last night we went for prayer, right? So we decided to pray right behind the church. There's a good space behind there. We just gathered behind there and, just prayed, sang a few songs there and went home just trying to figure out what to do right now because our things are locked in there.
1: Omondi said he's been told another black church group has moved to buy the church, which CBC News could not confirm. The Toronto-based owners of the church have not responded to requests for comment. And it's been at least 10 days since southwestern Ontario has seen any substantial rainfall, but Environment Canada says that dry spell may come to an end soon. After a long stretch of warm and sunny weather, the forecast is calling for cloud and a moderate chance of shower.

0: showers heading into the weekend. Simon Legault is a meteorologist with Environment Canada.
1: The system that is right now in Manitoba will slowly be drifting to the east and bringing some rainy condition for the weekend. Not necessarily high amounts of rain, but still a change in condition and some relief for those risks out there.
0: He says that relief is needed as the lack of rain and the consistent sunshine has led to drier conditions on the ground. An online map from Natural Resources Canada shows most of southwestern Ontario as being at extreme fire danger risk from now until the next couple of days. That risk is set to fall to lower moderate with the arrival of the rain. And Andrew, that's the 6:30 local news.
2: All right, thanks a lot, Alessio. It is 25 to 7. My name is Andrew Brown, and you're listening to London Morning. We've been hearing a lot lately about how hard it is for young people to find work, and the latest data from Statistics Canada has youth unemployment at just over 14%. That's quite a bit higher than the pre-pandemic average, which was around 11%. The team at CBC Street Sense recently went to something called Wonder Lead. That's a student leadership conference, and they went to find out how young people are thinking about work. And one of the hosts of Street Sense, Hannah Hormiliata, is on the line now to tell us all about this. Hannah, good morning. Thanks for doing this.
3: Hi, good morning, Andrew.
2: So what did you hear from the students?
3: Okay, well, just to sort of set the scene, we were at Canada's Wonderland and surrounded by rides. So, you know, every 2 seconds it was roller coaster, kids screaming. But it was fun, though. And honestly, just talking to students in that setting was the highlight. I was actually surprised by how strong their opinions are, even about the jobs they don't want.
4: So many kids, they try to be lifeguards, and you have to spend so much time through the training process. It's just not worth it, honestly. Even though the pay is decent, I just feel like it takes too much time.
5: Anything in appliances, because I'm so bad at that. We have like tech courses at our school, and we get taught about the benefits of like more hands-on jobs. And one of our teachers constantly reminds us that we could get hand arthritis, so I don't want that.
3: I was not thinking about hand arthritis in high school, so that's interesting to hear.
2: They sound like they really know what they're talking about. How old are these students that you were talking to?
3: Yeah, so Gurmahar was the one talking about lifeguarding, and he's only 15, but most of the others were grade 11 and 12. I even did a quick poll in a group of 20 students, and 15 had summer jobs lined up.
2: Okay, and were you surprised by that, just considering what we know about youth unemployment?
3: Yeah, I mean, we were at a leadership conference, so these students are definitely a little extra motivated, but I found it kind of cool how, you know, they were using their resources.
6: I'm going to be kind of like a bike instructor at this camp called Pedalheads. I found out while I was surfing on Indeed.
4: I actually asked my coach, like, hey, do you need any extra help? Now I help kids 4 to 8 years old learn basketball, play basketball.
7: So I'm going to be a cashier at a farmer's market called Hurley's. And I learned about it through my sibling, who also worked there, as a strawberry picker.
5: I'm working as a camp counselor. It is a neighborhood camp. So from ages 4 to 12, we run activities and different kinds of events with them.
3: So a lot of what they said tracks with first job tips that we actually share on Street Sense.
2: And what kind of tips are they sharing?
3: Well, first, let me just say this is always easier said than done. But we encourage things like volunteering first because it could turn into work later. Also, network through family, friends, and coaches, and make job sites like Indeed work harder for you. Like Adelisa is the first student we just heard, and she filled out a questionnaire so jobs matching her interests would get emailed directly to her from Indeed.
2: I mentioned it a second ago that these young people really seem like they have it together. Were you this strategic about jobs when you were in high school?
3: I'd say not strategic, but I was definitely resourceful. I did my co-op position at Shoppers Drug Mart, which ended up turning into a part-time job later, which was pretty awesome. But COVID put an end to it, which, you know, that was fine.
2: And so many things. Yeah.
3: Yeah. It wasn't my dream job, but I asked students about this too, actually.
5: What's your dream summer job?
7: Probably like working with cats. I like cats.
4: Assistant maybe for a doctor or being beside patients, something like that. When I grow older, I want to be a pharmacist too. So if I could get a pharmacy job,

0: be lovely.
1: I have been seeing a lot of TikToks of, like, the BevCart girlies, and I really want to do that. Like, it seems so fun. Like, it seems like a great way to also, like, meet different people. And also, the paycheck is pretty big, I'm pretty sure. So, yeah.
2: And, of course, TikTok gets a shout-out.
0: Of course. I've never heard that term before. BevCart girlie? Well, what is that?
2: Yeah, I got you. It's basically just people on golf courses that drive around with the beverage cart serving drinks to players. And it's become a whole aesthetic online.
0: I want that job. It sounds nice. Mm-hmm. So did you also, right? Did you also talk to some students who are still trying to figure out what they're going to do?
2: Yeah, you know, there was a split for sure. Some were saying, it's summer, I want to hang out with my friends and just enjoy being free, which is valid. And others want jobs but don't know how to break in yet. But overall, most of them seemed pretty optimistic that if they put in the work, they could land work.
0: Yeah, and they're optimistic. It's so easy to be pessimistic when you're just looking at the data and the numbers and the unemployment rate. But how did you leave this feeling about this next generation of workers, Hannah?
2: Well, I can't speak for the whole generation, but I was pretty impressed by how intentional these students already are. I mean, they understand that, like, finding a job takes huge effort, and they're using connections around them. They're thinking about lifestyle, pay, flexibility, and saving up for post-secondary. But at the same time, some of them can afford to have a high school summer, and that balance was actually cool to hear. It just makes me a little nostalgic. Could I ask, Andrew, what was your first summer job in high school?
0: I worked at a bookstore, but then the bookstore job, I thought I was going to work at a bookstore, this used bookstore, and then the owner kept bringing me to his house to do yard work.
2: Oh, sneaky. Yeah,
0: that was that ended up being the job, doing yard work at a bookstore owner's house. How about you?
2: Just Shoppers Drug Mart, just working cash, which
0: sounds so much nicer
2: fun.
0: Than what I did.
2: Yeah.
0: I did that too, but later in high school at a grocery store.
2: Right.
0: Yeah. Yeah. There's stuff out there. It's going to work out for people, right?
2: For sure. For sure. I'm optimistic.
0: Yeah, me too. Okay, Hannah. It's so good to have you. Thank you.
2: Thank you.
0: It's Hannah Hormiliada, and you can find more from her and her co-hosts at Street Sense on TikTok and Instagram and YouTube. They help students learn how to earn and spend and shop smarter.

0: Some music from BC. That's Big Little Lions with a new single. It's called Finish What You Started. It's 6:45 now. It's Thursday morning. It's going to be hot today, hot tomorrow. Your forecast is coming up. But first, let's check in with Ryan. He's watching the commute for us. Ryan, how are you?
1: I'm good. Sorry, The amalgamation of your previous conversation about your job working for the bookstore,
0: you like that?
1: Cleaning the backyard, and then the title of the song, Finish What You Started. I can picture a young Andrew Brown, sweaty, all hot, cleaning up a backyard. And I'm thinking to myself, did you finish what you started? You're going to get a call saying, hey, could you come back?
0: No, it was the worst. It was the worst summer job. This guy, he's not listening. It was in Newfoundland, so I'm confident that he's not listening. He had these bricks in his backyard. And weeds would grow through the bricks. And he gave me this tool to like mush the weeds out from between the bricks. And it was this huge area. And I was a teenager and I did not want to be doing that. I thought I was going to be hanging out in a bookstore all summer talking to people, you know?
1: Yeah.
0: Yeah.
1: I feel
0: you. So, you know, but you learn. I think I was making like what, minimum wage, $5 an hour, something like that.
1: I can shorten this very small. I once spent a small part of a summer working for a landscape company, and I was the worst employee that person could have possibly picked up. So, Paul, if you're listening, my apologies. I
0: landscaped one summer too in college. It was I tried to have a good attitude, but it was not where my talents lie.
1: Needless to say, I'm not finished.
0: Yes.
1: All right. Still seeing signs of that collision on Highway 402 west of Hickory Drive near Strathroy. No other collisions reported on area highways or in London. Late winds if you're going to walk, bike, or work outside today. Do let me know what you see out there. Just text 519-281-6593.
0: And if you like, you can send us a text. Tell us about your first summer job if you feel like jumping in on the conversation. We could read a few of those sometime later in the show. It's 13 minutes before 7 now, and it is going to be really hot and windy today, too. We don't usually see this kind of wind with this extreme heat. Looks like a southwest wind gusting to 40 kilometers an hour all afternoon, a high of 30 degrees. That wind becomes light this evening, a low of 16 overnight, and then sunny and cloudy and windy again tomorrow, and a high of 32 degrees and a low of 18, and then looks like a chance of rain and highs in the mid-20s on the weekend. Right now, it's 10 and partly cloudy. We're getting close to 12 minutes before 7. And if you've ever felt helpless or worried or panicked by something happening in the news, which is pretty common these days, you might be experiencing what's known in psychology as moral distress. Connor Barker spoke to CBC's Preston Mulligan about the effect it's having on young people. He's an associate professor of psychology at Mount St. Vincent University in Nova Scotia.
2: Moral distress occurs when a person's values are violated. So it can be very much tied to a youth's sense of what's right and what's wrong. And particularly in circumstances when, you know, our leaders are making decisions and they don't seem to be aligning with our values, the sense of moral distress can come up for children and youth. And a lot of the research that's been coming out has really been around climate change. But what we're seeing currently is, you know, being almost in a state of war and these images that are coming out of Ukraine, out of Iran, Venezuela, like it's shocking to a lot of our children. In terms of my work, I would say it presents as another form of anxiety. So there are things like fear and sadness, hopelessness, anger, and just a general sense of, you know, what is this world that we're in right now? And the thing is that I always come at this with a sense that, you know, our youth are resilient and we can deal with difficult things. And so it's not just, you know, folks kind of recoiling from this news, but it's also spurning a lot of youth to action, being

0: like participating in social action, but it's looking at kind of where they can place that energy. And does it cause them to withdraw? Does it cause them to self-isolate? Or does it cause them to actually participate or get involved? Every time I work as a psychologist, I'm always asking folks to kind of come back into balance. It's not about not knowing about these things or putting our heads in the sand about the things that are going on in our world. But it's also not taking responsibility for all those things either. Media is meant to be somewhat addictive. And so what's going to happen in the algorithm and in the feed is that the more you watch something, the more that thing is going to be shown to you. So really, it's about not the mindless doom scrolling. It's about being really mindful in terms of what it is that you're consuming and then actually talking about it, mm-hmm. right? Like having that, you know, heart-to-heart conversation about like, yeah, I saw that and that really bothered me, you know, and, you know, maybe I need to take a break from this thing.
1: All right. Thank you very much for that. That was Connor Barker, an associate professor of psychology at Mount St. Vincent University. It is now coming up to 9 minutes before seven. And when it comes to healing, the mind can be a pretty powerful thing, and that's why researchers studying new medicines always need to account for a possible placebo effect. That's when a patient reports improved health, even if all they took was a sugar pill they were told was the real drug. But all of this gets more complicated when it comes to surgery. We have Dr. Christopher Labos with us this morning. He's a cardiologist and epidemiologist, and he's been looking into new research that shows a once popular knee surgery isn't as effective as we previously thought. Dr. Labos, good morning.
2: Good morning, good morning.
1: So let's get into the surgery that's grabbing your attention. What is it?
2: So it is a meniscus surgery, a meniscectomy. So the meniscus, it's this cartilage pad in your knee. So you actually have two of these per knee joint. They're basically crescent half moon shaped pads on either side of your knee joint. And they are there to absorb. They're basically the shock absorber of the knee. So they're a cushion to make sure the bones of your knee don't strike against each other. And so it serves an important function, but as with most things, they wear and tear with time. And it's very, very common to have tears in your meniscus. This is a very common injury. And so when you see a patient that's complaining of knee pain, whether they have arthritis or not, if you see a meniscal tear, it was very common for surgeons when they were doing knee operations to remove or trim back the damaged meniscus, because that made a lot of sense. And it was so common that we used to perform about 700,000 of these per year, these surgeries per year. So very, very common surgery. The problem is, although it made a lot of sense, although it was intuitively obvious that you should want to remove something damaged from your body, it was never actually formally tested. And a lot of these surgeries were being done with no actual scientific evidence that it actually worked.
1: And do we have that scientific evidence now?
2: Yes, we do. I'm glad you asked. So it's almost as if we planned this in advance.
1: Yes.
2: What the Fidelity study is the one study that you need to know, because I assume people take notes on these like medical columns.
1: Sure.
2: So the Fidelity study was the first big study to test whether these surgeries actually worked. Because this is going to sound very weird to people, but for the longest time in medicine, we didn't actually test if things worked. It was only with the advent of evidence-based medicine that originated in Hamilton, Ontario, by the way. So fun little fact.
1: Yeah.
2: The idea that we should be critically analyzing medical interventions to see if they actually worked, because instinctively it made sense. Something is damaged, remove it. When in doubt, take it out. That's what the surgeons would always say. But when you actually tested it, when you did a sham controlled surgery trial, it turned out it didn't. The people who, when you actually evaluated the surgery, it didn't really seem to make a difference. People complained of as much pain, as much disability, whether they had the surgery or not. And so a lot of what people reported as feeling better after surgeries was probably the placebo effect, because when you tested it properly, the surgery didn't make much of a difference.
1: Oh, you used a term there, sham surgery. What's that?
2: It's exactly what it sounds like. It is essentially a fake surgery. So let's say you and I went into business together. We founded our own pharmaceutical company. We made billions upon billions of dollars. And we wanted to test what, exactly. And we wanted to test whether a new medication has any benefit or not. We should, after all the preliminary stuff, do a placebo-controlled trial to get it approved. You test it against a sugar.

0: go, because a lot of times when you give people a new medicine, they will feel better even if the medication is ineffective. That's just how the human brain works. Hmm. So when you do a placebo-controlled trial with medication, it's very easy. You just need a placebo pill, something that looks and tastes and feels the same as the original, so people can't tell the difference. But for surgery, it's harder, right? People obviously know if they went for a surgery. The only way to properly control a surgical trial, if you want to evaluate its effectiveness, is to do a sham surgery, basically a fake surgery. So you take the patient, you wheel them into the operating room, you go through all the theatricality of doing the surgery, you wash them, you drape them, everybody's in their gowns and masks, you have all the machines hooked up, you put them under, you might even do a little bit of an incision and put a bandage over it so they think that they had a, you know, that you actually cut into them.
1: Wow.
0: You basically do everything to make the patient think they had the surgery, and then you wheel them out of the operating room, and if you did it right, they won't know the difference.
1: Oh, and do you have any examples of that?
0: Well, the one example is the fidelity study. That's why we're talking about it. But there have been other examples too.
1: Yeah.
0: So in cardiology, we used to routinely put pacemakers in people who would faint all the time because, again, it made sense.
1: If sure.
0: Fainting, you put a pacemaker in them, obviously. But when they actually did a sham-controlled study on this, they basically took everybody who was fainting, put a pacemaker in everyone, but only turned on the pacemakers for half of the individuals. So half the people had a functioning pacemaker, half the people had a turned off pacemaker, and it didn't make a difference in terms of fainting episodes. So just the fact of putting in a pacemaker was exerting a profound placebo effect on individuals. So pacemakers are an example where that's happened. Renal denervation, this procedure where we were going to cut nerves in the kidney to lower blood pressure, was talked about a lot about 10, 15 years ago. Turned out it was all a placebo effect. The minute you did a sham control, people's blood pressure dropped by the same amount. So it's actually very, very common in the field of medicine. We just don't do it as much as we do with medicines, because doing a sham surgery is obviously a lot harder and a lot more complicated.
1: Okay, I want to bring it back to the meniscus, where we started. Why is that relevant now?
0: So it's relevant now because we just had the publication of the 10-year follow-up of the fidelity study, the one that showed that removing the meniscus had no benefit. Because one of the things that people said about fidelity, about the meniscus, was, well, maybe you're not seeing a benefit right away, but maybe you'll see a benefit long term, right? Having that damaged piece of cartilage in your knee is probably going to be painful, so maybe this pain will build up over time. But it turns out, no. Even 10 years after the fact, the people who had their meniscus removed surgically or trimmed back did not benefit. In fact, they were actually in a little bit more pain than the group who had the meniscus left in.
1: Hmm.
0: So it's just highlighting, so it highlights two points, is that for the meniscus, the adage shouldn't be when in doubt, cut it out. The adage should be when in doubt, leave it in, because it seems to be exerting a protective effect, even if it is slightly damaged and slightly torn. So don't let anybody remove, keep it in your knee joint. But I think it also just highlights the importance of sham-controlled surgery trials, which is not something we talk about very much, and not something that is routinely done in surgery the way it is for some of the pharmaceutical therapies.
1: So then what's your big takeaway here?
0: Big takeaway is, well, number one, ask follow-up questions. We've got to test all these medical interventions. We have to fulfill the promise of evidence-based medicine that was started at the McMaster University. But I think it's important that we evaluate surgeries. We did 700,000 in the U.S., at least 700,000 of these surgeries per year at the height of their popularity. That was a lot of surgeries and a lot of wasted money for no benefit. And so this is not just a theoretical academic exercise. This is about saving money, because if we can identify surgeries that don't help and don't work, we save the healthcare system money. We save people unnecessary surgeries that are obviously debilitating and cause a lot of, you know, disruption in their lives. There is a very, very good reason to do evidence-based medicine, and it's something we should all be more conscious of.
1: Dr. Labos, thank you very much.
0: My pleasure. Take care.
1: That's Dr. Christopher Labos, and Alessio Donini is back with a quick update from the newsroom. Hi, Alessio.
2: Andrew, officials are considering how the creation of thousands of jobs at the Bruce nuclear plant will affect nearby municipalities. So they're handing out money to help those governments prepare. More on that at 7:30.
1: All right. Thanks, Alessio. Coming up in the next half hour, we know London needs a new city hall, but the process to actually make one, to build one, has stalled. I'm going to ask a former mayor what he would like to see. So that's coming up in the next half hour. I'm Andrew Brown, and we'll be back after World Report.

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1: But when a man says my husband, it's just like, I don't know, it's like he's saying my unicycle.
0: You never know what David Sedaris is going to talk about. The essayist and comedian tackles everything from his Duolingo obsession to his visit with Pope Francis, all with his trademark deadpan delivery. David Sedaris joins Matt Galloway on The Current. 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
2: This is World Report. Good morning, I'm John Northcott. The federal government is set to unveil its new national strategy for artificial intelligence. At an event in Toronto later this morning, Prime Minister Mark Carney will announce new safety, security, and privacy rules for machine learning. For a closer look at the plan, we're joined by the CBC's Janice McGregor in Ottawa. Janice, this policy has faced delays and a lot of shifting public opinion. What's the motivation for this announcement now?
3: Well, I'll be listening today to how the government ties this into its bigger sovereignty agenda. As artificial intelligence emerges in more and more ways, there is a serious threat if Canada's relying on cloud storage and server facilities outside its jurisdiction. When the government considers infrastructure for its building agenda, it has to consider things like where these data centers are going to go, who's going to build them, which is why we've seen AI facilities tied to other industrial development strategies, like the Memorandum of Understanding with Alberta, for example, to build a bitumen pipeline, or the government's major ramp up of defense investments. And this strategy also has to consider sovereign human resources, measures to try to keep the best and the brightest in this field here in Canada, building up research institutions, scaling up startups, training Canadian workers and users to be savvy, to be competitive, to lead in this sector, and to approach AI with the appropriate sensitivity to unique Canadian needs, as opposed to just accepting tech that was developed with other countries' priorities in mind.
2: So, Janice, let's talk about the economics of all this. We know the tech sector has money. So what is the taxpayer involvement in all of this?
3: Yeah, and with all the needs out there, it might be difficult for some to accept that tech companies need public money right now. But there are concerns that small and medium-sized businesses can't or won't adopt these technologies without support, could fall behind. The Carney government's new sovereign wealth fund may be used to invest in top AI firms, although the details on that remain a bit murky. And instead of simply giving priority companies handouts, the strategy also envisions taking an equity stake in AI. So as the government helps them to scale up, their long-term success could reap benefits for the public purse in return. The strategy also talks about government being not just a funder, but a customer for these companies, using the Office of Digital Transformation to find more and more ways to use AI in government and figure out what public administration challenges could be solved through digital innovation.
2: Janice McGregor in Ottawa. Thanks, Janice.
3: You're welcome.
2: Meanwhile, Ottawa says its new carbon pricing deal with Alberta will bring stability to the carbon market and hold heavy emitters accountable. But a new study out this morning raises serious doubts. It warns the agreement won't actually cut emissions from the oil and gas sector and could put Canada further behind on its climate targets. David Thurton reports.
4: Carbon pricing is really important, industrial carbon pricing.
5: Dave Sawyer with the Canadian Climate Institute has been looking at the numbers, modeling the impact of Ottawa's new carbon pricing deal with Alberta. 3 weeks ago, Prime Minister Mark Carney said his deal with Premier Danielle Smith would fix her province's broken system for pricing carbon emissions.
6: This is Alberta and Canada coming together. It's about having a carbon market that functions.
5: But a new analysis from the Canadian Climate Institute is skeptical. It found that even with the new changes, Canada won't be any further along on previous commitments to reduce its carbon footprint.
4: The emission reductions we're getting out of the deal are not really significant.
5: And that's the optimistic scenario. If both Carney and Alberta follow through on an oil pipeline to the West Coast, any potential emission reduction would be lost, leaving Canada further from achieving its climate targets. David Thurton, CBC News, Ottawa.
2: Israel and Lebanon say they have agreed to a renewed ceasefire.
7: As a result of U.S.-led negotiations, Israel and Lebanon agreed to the implementation of a ceasefire. The ceasefire is contingent on a complete cessation of Hezbollah fire and the evacuation of all Hezbollah operatives from the south of Tani Sefer.
2: U.S. State Department Chief of Staff Daniel Holler delivering an update on the conflict following talks in Washington. The deal

would stop all Hezbollah attacks on Israel and force the Iran-backed group to withdraw operatives from certain security zones. Hezbollah did not take part in the talks, however, and the agreement is contingent on a number of conditions, including the complete cessation of Hezbollah strikes. Donald Trump may be facing a setback over his conflict with Iran. The U.S. House of Representatives is forcing the president to seek congressional approval for the war or withdraw a

0: Democrat and four Republicans in the House to get this legislation over the finish line after multiple failed attempts, which tells you that momentum has been building against the president's war in Iran. This legislation doesn't automatically trigger an end to the war. It's considered mostly a symbolic vote at this point. But it does send a message to the president that members of his own party are willing to stand up to him as this conflict continues with no end in sight. Representative Thomas Massie has been one of Trump's more vocal challengers within the Republican Party. Here's what he said about the vote.
1: I'm excited that it did pass. And people are tired of this. They're tired of $5 a gallon gas and $6 a gallon diesel and fertilizer we can't afford to put on our fields in Kentucky. So I think it sends a good message that the people's house, which represents the people, is tired of this war.
0: Massie is standing his ground, but it is worth noting that he recently lost the primaries to a Trump-backed candidate, which means he will not be running for re-election in November.
2: So, Chris, what's next?
0: So the Senate will now vote on this measure where the Republicans also have a slim majority. Some Democrats say the message alone that the president's war in Iran is illegal is powerful enough should this legislation pass in both chambers. Still, Trump will likely challenge it.
2: Chris Reyes in Washington. Thanks, Chris.
0: Thank you.
2: Canada and its Five Eyes partners are warning that Chinese spies are posing as recruiters on sites like LinkedIn and Indeed. A new security alert says operatives are using fake job postings to target current and former government and military personnel. Applicants are often asked to write trial reports for money, a tactic meant to trick them into revealing state secrets. The Chinese embassy in London strongly denies the claims, calling them malicious slander. A BC man convicted in the deaths of his three children is now on a conditional release. A provincial review board says Alan Schoenborn must attend a psychiatric clinic for treatment. He must also report any intimate relationships and not possess any weapons or drugs. Schoenborn killed his children in their Merritt, BC home in 2008. They were 5, 8, and 10 years old. He was found not criminally responsible for their deaths 2 years later. Schoenborn legally changed his name to Ken John Johnson in 2021. Finally, wild oyster fishers on Prince Edward Island are struggling to keep their heads above water. Their industry is grappling with two diseases and are killing mollusks at a record rate. And some say they may quit their livelihood altogether because of the problems. Nancy Russell has their story.
3: Wild oyster fishers say it has been tough going so far this spring. Two oyster diseases are taking a toll on the rivers where they fish. MSX and Dermo are not harmful for humans, but are killing oysters in big numbers.
4: It's just heartbreaking because you're fishing them and then in the back of your head, it's like, is there anything going to be alive next year? You're always thinking of the future to come because this spring, everybody said, oh, there's going to be a few dead, but until you really get in the water and you start fishing, you don't realize how bad it is.
3: Tammy Coughlin and her husband Randy have been fishing oysters together for more than 30 years.
4: So we usually get 10 boxes a day, and now we're down to 4 boxes a day. By the time you get everything paid, it's just hard to make a living at it anymore.
3: Amanda Wagner and her husband also fish oysters together. They have left their home 2 hours away and moved to the eastern part of the island, searching for enough healthy oysters to pay the bills.
5: Very discouraging, frustrating, stressful, emotional. It's hard.
3: The federal government has offered to buy back licenses from wild oyster fishers. Tammy Coughlin says she's not interested.
4: I don't have grade 12. And I'm at the age, what am I going to go back to school to do?
3: The wild oyster fishers are back on the water in September for the fall season, racing against time to make enough money to get them through the winter. Nancy Russell, CBC News, Brudenell, Prince Edward Island.
2: And that is the latest national and international news from World Report. 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And then we can all be in on the great big club. I'm John Northcott. This is CBC News.
6: Thanks, John. I'm Andrew Brown, and this is London Morning on Thursday, June 4th.

0: Coming up, how badly does London need a new city hall building? And where should it be? I'm going to ask Ed Holder next. Sunny and cloudy in London today. Windy as well. Looks like a southwest wind gusting to 40 kilometers an hour. But the story of the day is the heat. A high of 30 degrees today. A light wind and a low of 16 tonight. And then even hotter tomorrow. Looks like a high of 32 degrees. That comes with sun and cloud and wind again. And then the weekend, a bit cooler. Highs in the mid-20s with a chance of showers on Saturday and Sunday. Right now, in London, we're warming up. It's 12 degrees. It's partly cloudy. Ryan's watching the commute. What's the latest out there, Ryan?
1: A few collisions. First, on Warncliffe, just east of Wonderland. Another collision on Fanshawe Park Road, a little bit east of Highbury Avenue. Area highways, though, collision-free, Andrew.
0: All right, thank you very much. Alessio Donini's back from the newsroom. What are you working on, Alessio?
2: Andrew, Bruce Power is giving millions of dollars to nearby communities to help plan for the potential addition of 6,700 jobs to its workforce. And a private member's bill from a southwestern Ontario MP calls for stricter penalties for fentanyl trafficking, and it's passed its second reading in the House of Commons. We'll have details on these stories and others at 7:30.
0: The process to replace London's 54-year-old City Hall building has stalled. A move to qualify contractors for the project didn't generate enough interest. So we're wondering, what's next? And should London be looking at a different location for a building that is supposed to serve and represent the entire city? Ed Holder is on the line to talk about this. Ed is the former mayor of London, and he was involved in this file during his term. Mr. Holder, good morning. Thank you for doing this.
3: Well, my pleasure. Good morning to you as well.
0: All right. So just for people who don't know or who haven't been following this, as you see it, how badly does London need a new City Hall building?
3: Well, so imagine you have a house that you've had for over 50 years and, you know, you've done renovations along the way, but you either outgrow it or it becomes a circumstance where needs have changed. And if you don't do anything to fix your place, well, you've got serious problems. And so what we see right now is the City of London coping with some pretty significant expenses to basically to help keep the lights on and people indoors.
0: Yeah, so it's expensive to keep it going. You talked about outgrowing it. How has that presented itself in this city?
3: Well, I think we need to understand first that the City of London is a major employer, and we have over 3,000 employees that do all sorts of things that we often take for granted, from garbage disposal, parks and rec. It goes on and on and on, even provincial offenses for local traffic and the like. Mm-hmm. So what you've got is you've got not just City Hall that houses the majority of people, but you have a number of leased buildings outside of City Hall to be able to handle the staff and the services that they provide. So I think, does it make sense in some ways to consolidate? Absolutely. And there's some you won't consolidate. You've got various things like your snow removal and sanding for winter, and those are handled out at the A.J. Tyler Ops Center.
0: Right.
3: So you can't put everything under one roof, but having said it, I think not only are there economies, there's stronger communication, and I think the ability to better serve Londoners to have it all under one roof.
0: So what do you think of the location, Ed? Let's start with the current location. Do you think that's the right spot for City Hall?
3: Well, there's two views on this. One is keep it where it is, put the renovations and the work necessary to upgrade it, and as you may know, that has been the current plan to be able to revitalize the current location, do something with Reg Cooper Square, which frankly needs to have something done with it. The possibility and the option of updating Centennial Hall, that's one consideration of doing all of that. And again, people need to remember as well, there's massive parking underneath as well. So you have to be able to accommodate that. And like anything, that will need overhauling and rework. Second option is to find a place potentially along Dundas Street, but basically from Wellington West to the river, somewhere in there where one could find an appropriate size of property

0: for what we call the campus. So the campus in where it currently is certainly the City Hall as we know it, Cooper Square, Centennial Hall, and also the apartment buildings at 520 Wellington that run to the east of Reg Cooper Square. So can that work, or does it make sense to do something with that property with someone else and then consider another site along the area I've mentioned?
1: Yeah,
0: those are, I think, the only two options.
1: And along Dundas, as you mentioned there, we talk a lot and we hear a lot about all of the empty office space downtown. And of course, the issues that downtown has are well known, and it could certainly use a boost, perhaps some revitalization. Do you think that moving City Hall to Dundas could help with that?
0: I think you have to first look at the economics of it, what makes the most financial sense. You know, is there a possibility to do a swap where a developer could take that property, make some commitment, the current City Hall property, make some serious commitments to do some things with it while at the same time exchanging land where it might be. That limits, I think, frankly, the number of developers who might partake in that. As we know, we've got York Developments that is putting a major development down at basically the King Rideout area. You have City Plaza, you've got Market Square. There are probably some, and potentially the RBC building. I mean, there are some options out there to consider, but you also have to ensure that there's sufficient parking to accommodate your employees and your visitors as well. So it's not as cut and dry as it sounds. And I think that it's like fiddler on the roof on the one hand and on the other hand. And I think that cost-benefit analysis, as I understand, they're probably going to be doing that reconsideration now. I know that when I left office, there was the plan was that we would renovate the current campus. Mm-hmm. And I think there's a lot of positives to that. Now, it's right on the periphery, as you know, of Dufferin and Wellington Clarence area there. But sure. Having said it, it overlooks the park. It's a tremendous setting. And I just wonder if things got a little complicated when the housing component became part of it as well. And I think maybe one of the issues that staff may be directed from the politicals and likely in the new election year is to look at that property and maybe without housing. Don't know. Because developers are fairly committed to the affordable and low-cost housing initiatives. There's a number of incentives for them. Is that necessary on the current campus? Not sure.
1: Edward,
0: it certainly would be more challenging if it was along that Dundas corridor.
1: We're almost out of time here. I just want to ask you one more question, because as you mentioned, this went all the way through your term. This process started to replace the City Hall building in 2015. Are you surprised we're still having this conversation in 2026?
0: Well, I think one thing about staff, they want to do it well and they want to do it right. And I have high respect for the process that they're going through. I think the other complication, as some are aware, is that there is a tremendous amount of initial interest by the development community in looking at the current campus and deciding what could be done. At the end of the day, I think there was one legitimate bidder or developer that was wanting to take it on. And that goes against the principle of trying to have a competitive bid for it. Were the specs a little complicated? Not sure, or as clear? Not sure. But I would say that probably if we simplify it and work it down and perhaps exclude the housing, that might be one of the solutions to getting this back on track. But I think for sure what the city is going to do is they're going to look at all the options because there's only one taxpayer, and they're trying to keep that in mind. So does City Hall need to be replaced, repaired, and maintained? Absolutely. Will it be where it is today on the current campus? I think there's a better than even chance that it will be. But would it make an exciting statement to be in the heart of the Dundas Strip? You know, I think time will tell on that.
1: Okay. Ed, I really appreciate the time. Thanks for jumping on with us.
0: Listen, happy to do it as well.
1: Yep. Okay. That's Ed Holder. He's the former mayor of London.

0: That's Scowl with a punk version of Devo's Whip It. And if you can believe it, that song, Whip It, is 45 years old. It's going to be 46 in August. Ryan's back now. He's watching the commute. Hey there, Ryan.
1: Hello there. I was keeping an eye on a collision on Warncliffe near Wonderland Road, but it does look like that one is clearing up eastbound. It was down to just one eastbound lane there, but again, kind of clearing up. If you see something out there and you want to let me know, we have that text line, 519-281-6593.
0: Thanks, Ryan. Sunny and cloudy and windy all day today. Looks like a southwest wind gusting to 40 kilometers an hour, but what you will really notice is the heat. A high of 30 degrees, a low of 16 with a light wind tonight, and then sunny and cloudy and windy tomorrow, and even hotter, a high of 32 degrees. Right now it's 12 and partly cloudy. It's 7:23. That means it's time for John Hancock's Sports Report. John, good morning.
2: Hi there.
0: Would you like to start with the NBA Finals?
2: Yeah, unfortunately, my computer packed it in on me, so I won't be able to play any clips, but I'll try to keep you company on my just with my voice.
0: How's that sound? Best voice in the business, John.
2: New York Knicks winning streak continues in the postseason. 12 in a row, they opened the NBA Final with a 105-95 win over the host San Antonio Spurs. Jalen Brunson with 30. Karl-Anthony Towns, 18 points, 12 rebounds. OG Anunoby had 17. And the Knicks came back from 14 points down in the second half to beat the Spurs. Victor Wembanyama had 26 points, 12 rebounds for the Spurs, who will host Game 2 on Friday night. Tough night for Toronto Tempo in their WNBA game in New York. Not only did they lose to the Liberty, 97-82, but they lost rookie guard Kiki Rice late in the game, injured her ankle. No word on how severe that was. Marina Mabry and Brittany Sykes both had 17 for the Tempo in the loss. Tempo returned home to host Chicago Sky on Sunday afternoon. And in the Canadian Elite Basketball League, both teams from Alberta lost. Calgary Surge dropped to 0-6, beaten by the Niagara River Lions, 88-76. Edmonton Stingers lost a closer one, Brampton winning 87-86.
0: And John, on the weekend, there was a moment where the Blue Jays were looking good, and you're starting to wonder if they're turning the season around. Then Jeff Hoffman blows that save, and now they're on a losing streak again.
2: Yeah, four in a row now, and they're facing the best team in baseball right now, the Atlanta Braves. And Mauricio Dubon hit a go-ahead three-run homer in the third. They came back and beat Toronto 7-3. Atlanta has won 12

0: straight against Patrick Corbin. He has no luck against the Braves. He went five innings, gave up four runs and six hits, walked a couple. Nathan Lucas hit an early home run, had the Jays ahead early, but that didn't last. Jays haven't announced their starter for Game 3 tonight. Another team struggling, AL East Tampa Bay, the leaders. Tampa Bay has lost, they were swept by Detroit, and they've lost 8 of 10. And their lead in the division down to 1 over the Yankees. Mm. Yankees lost to Cleveland, and the Orioles lost their game to the Red Sox. So everybody in that division struggling at times.
1: The American League is really bad this year.
0: Is it ever? Yeah. It's a good thing for the Jays.
1: Big time, yeah.
0: In the Canadian Baseball League, Guelph Royals beat the Toronto Maple Leafs 14-7. Former Major League player Yasiel Puig went 3-for-4 for Toronto with a home run. So he's playing with that team this season.
1: Yeah, interesting.
0: Yeah, London Majors play their next game Friday night at Labatt Park against Kitchener.
1: Okay, and then the PWHL is expanding again. That means there's going to be an expansion draft for the new teams. And then the other teams, they protect players from that draft. Is that right,
0: John? That's right. Each team protects three, and I won't read them all. I can tell you that the Walter Cup champion Victoire protected forwards Marie-Philippe Poulin. There's a shock.
1: Yep.
0: Laura Stacey and goaltender Anne-Renee Debien. You can read the protected players on our website, cbcsports.ca. Hamilton, Vegas, Detroit, and San Jose joining the PWHL next season. The second of six expansion phases start on Friday. Second game of the Stanley Cup Final tonight in Raleigh. Carolina trailing Vegas 1-0. In the AHL Calder Cup playoffs, Wilkes-Barre Scranton Penguins even the Eastern Final at 2 games each, beat the Toronto Marlies 4-3. Toronto will host Game 5 Friday night. French Open tennis, Felix Auger-Aliassime, Canada, lost his quarterfinal on the men's side to Italy's Flavio Caboli in 4 sets. Women's top seed Arina Sabalenka lost to Russia's Diana Schader of Russia in the quarters. And Ottawa's Gabriela Dabrowski and her American partner Evan King into the mixed doubles final. She's also in the women's doubles semi, so she's still alive and going. And the CFL season opens tonight in Hamilton. Tiger Cats hosting the Alouettes.
1: Oh, the CFL, of course. I hadn't been thinking of that.
0: It's back.
1: It's great. I can't wait to watch some games. Thank you very much, John.
0: Have a good day.
1: You too. That's John Hancock with sports. It's 7:27 now on this Thursday morning. And Home County is celebrating a big milestone this summer. It's the 50th anniversary of the music festival. It's happening again at Victoria Park this summer, and this is a win for a festival that had a pretty uncertain future 2 years ago. You may remember it didn't happen at all a couple of years ago. Farrell Tremblay is the artistic director of Home County.
2: Honestly, I think it's the community. The outpouring of support that we had last year at the 2025 quote-unquote comeback festival was just so overwhelmingly positive. It was inspiring, and you know, I think that like I said, it really inspired a very passionate and dedicated team to, you know, take on this milestone festival. I remember when we made the decision last year to go ahead and produce a festival. I mean, I think we started a little later than we typically would have in other years, but we were just so fired up to give it a go. You know, we were really, really touched by the generosity of Donaldson Home Services, our presenting sponsor, who stepped up to really make it possible to come back last year and to make it possible for us to have the 50th anniversary this year. So yeah, I mean, after the experience of last year's you know, success and, you know, just like the overwhelming positivity, we just felt very excited to take this on. I personally love to discover new music. I love to share music with people. So, I mean, personally, I could say that I'm excited for people to experience the artists that are going to be on this year's lineup. I'm excited for people to discover something. I'm excited for people to find familiarity. I'm excited for people to learn about the history of the festival through the artists that are performing. And I'm excited for, you know, again, new generations to find a home in our festival.
1: That's Farrell Tremblay, the artistic director of Home County. And that festival is happening in Victoria Park on July 24th and 25th this year. It's almost time for the local news. Coming up right after that, there's an extreme wildfire risk in much of the province this week. We're going to bring you the latest on that situation. So stay tuned. A high of 30 degrees today. Right now it's 12 and partly cloudy at 7:30.
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0: Local news, good morning. I'm Alessio Donini. Officials are considering how the creation of thousands of jobs at the Bruce nuclear plant could affect nearby municipalities. The Bruce C project will add four new reactors to the facility, supporting 6,700 new jobs, in addition to nearly 19,000 during construction. And roads, housing, and other infrastructure may need to be expanded to meet that growing need. To help, Bruce Power has launched a regional fund. Communities can apply for money to fund studies that chart out their future growth needs. Luke Charbonneau is Bruce County's warden and mayor of Saugeen Shores. He says Bruce Power has already provided $2 million each to the county, Saugeen Shores, and Kincardine, which are closest to the facility.
1: Now they've announced an additional $1 million, which is intended to support communities further afield and counties further afield from the site, because undoubtedly they too will have impacts from such a major project. Some other small communities in our region are going to get support to do the planning they need to do to house the workforce, support the infrastructure.
0: The Bruce C project is currently going through a federal integrated impact assessment process. The province says pre-development activities on the Bruce C project are set to be complete by 2030. And Kitchener Centre MP Kelly DeRitter's first private member's bill has passed second reading in the House of Commons. That bill calls for stricter penalties for people who traffic fentanyl and also for court-ordered rehabilitation as an option. DeRitter says she's pleased to see the bill move in the process.
2: I'm so humbled and grateful that this bill passed unanimously in the House. It was a lot of conversation across the floor, you know, making sure that we had all parties in agreement with the bill. I have indicated to the Liberal caucus members that I am open to amendments because now it will go to committee.
0: DeRitter is also sharing her personal story and says the bill was inspired by her own experience as a recovering addict. She says getting help resulted in her turning her life around, and she wants others to have that chance. And city planning staff in London say a developer's plan to build 8 stories of residential would bring too much density to a North London neighborhood. A proposal calls for a 299-unit building at the corner of Fanshawe Park Road and Geary Avenue. It would combine 4 lots in the Stony Brook subdivision, which is primarily single-family homes. City Council approved a 6-story building there 4 years ago, but now they're recommending against a revised plan to go up to 8 stories. Kate Kekkonen is with the community group pushing back against the developer's plan.
3: The main concern that the neighborhood had was that it was leaning towards over-intensification. So at no point have we as a community group said no development, no infill, no densification.
0: City Council's planning committee will consider their choices this upcoming Tuesday. And the owners of a local church with a deep history in the Black community have backed away from plans to revoke the building's heritage status. About 150 years old, the Beth Emanuel Church on Gray Street is a heritage-designated building. The owner's application to have that status pulled was scheduled to come before a city committee this month. CBC News has learned that application has been removed. While that saves the building from potential demolition, the current tenants have been told they'll have to leave. Philip Omondi is pastor with the House of Destiny Church. They'd been renting the building on a month-to-month basis and plan to buy it. Omondi says the building has been sold and the locks have already changed.
4: We were advertising on social media, making phone calls, trying to raise money, and then boom, we get a notice, you guys have to leave. The building has already been, you know, somebody has already made an offer for the building and you have to leave. And then now we are facing the situation whereby we are locked out.
0: As for who bought the church, the owners would not respond to CBC News' request for comment. Omondi said he's told there's a purchase offer in place from another local church that serves the Black community, which CBC News could not confirm. And Ontario education unions say they're heading into bargaining season, angling for smaller class sizes, more funding for special ed, and higher wages. Contracts for teachers and education workers at public schools expire in August. They've been served notice to bargain. Education Minister Paul Calandra says earlier this week he expects tough negotiations, but a collaborative relationship with the unions. And Andrew, that's the 7:30 local news.
5: All right, thank you very much, Alessio. It is 7:35 now on Thursday morning. My name is Andrew Brown, and this is London Morning.

0: So it's going to be hot again today. A high of 30 degrees in London, a high of 32 tomorrow. It has really warmed up this weekend, and these hot, dry conditions come with a wildfire risk. Some fires are already burning in northern Ontario, and the Canadian Wildland Fire Information System is forecasting extreme wildfire danger in other parts of the province this week. Paul Kovacs is here to tell us what that means. He's the executive director of the Institute for Catastrophic Loss Reduction at Western. Paul, good morning.
1: Good morning, Andrew. Good to talk with you.
0: Yeah, and you. So how unusual is this to be talking about extreme wildfire danger in Ontario in early June?
1: We're 2 months into the season. Throughout the period until a week ago, all of Ontario, including the London area, were shown as low, occasionally moderate risk, but usually low risk. Suddenly in the last week, this is all lit up, and the risk has jumped to high or extreme from the north all the way to the south, including the London area. So for it to come on so quickly and so early in the year is unusual. Wildfire season is July and August in its core. But this has come on very, very quickly and very early.
0: Okay, well, let's go into the London area, in and around London. What kind of risk are we facing here right now?
1: So the fire danger index is a map that's available to anybody. It gets updated every day, and it largely reflects the weather. This is the most important thing, is the weather. And so the weather in London area has been wonderful. It's been hot. It's been warm.
0: Yeah,
1: it's going to stay that way for a couple more days. So this dries things out. If a fire starts, it is likely to spread and move quickly. This, from a fire point of view, this kind of weather that many of us really have been enjoying is quite bad for fire. It brings the risk higher.
0: Okay.
1: I've changed my behavior, for example. I collect garden waste all through the week as I'm working around my property, and I try to very carefully follow all the right guidance and burn my waste. I'm not going to do that right now. This is too much risk for me. Anyway, I've changed my behavior a little bit because the risk has gone up so much.
0: So let's go further into that. Like, what else should people be aware of? Like, what is the risk to a person who lives in London?
1: So the reason, Andrew, why that's such an important question is that this is a common question. Like in Northern Ontario, every year there's large fires,
0: yeah,
1: and people are very much aware of it. Not only are the people in London at risk of things in London, but growing up and all my time in London, going off to the cottage, going off to the pinery, going off whatever, the risk can be different when you go to some other areas that are also important to people from the London area. So think about the local risk. Think about fire when you usually don't think about fire, like doing your gardening. Think about fire. Think about whether there's forest cover near you, London, the forest city. So is there forest cover near you, or are you in an area that just has no forest cover? We had an example a couple of years ago just down the 401, and it was a grass fire that was burning, and the 401 was closed. So it can disrupt getting around. It can disrupt how you take care of your property. July 1st is not far away, and the authorities are going to make a number of decisions about fireworks and things of that nature. Doing fireworks in these kinds of hot, dry conditions, you just have to think carefully. And in some cases, the answer is not do it. And in other cases, take extra precaution.
0: And of course, the London area has been affected by wildfires in the past, but we also follow wildfire season from here, and it's something that we hear about, and it appears worse in other parts of the country and other parts of the province. Is that something that could change here as we go forward?
1: So there is a core area where the large destructive wildfires have been occurring in Canada for hundreds of years, mm-hmm, and that does not include the London, southwestern Ontario.
0: Right.
1: We deforested southern Ontario a long time ago. So there are forests, but not the scale that took place. And so if you are in northern Ontario, the risk is way, way higher. Much of the risk to property that is the greatest year after year after year are in places like Alberta and British Columbia. So the London area does not have that long-term elevated risk.
0: Mm.
1: Nationally, we are seeing more of that, and so the people in Alberta and BC and the north are more on alert than they were 10 years ago, 20 years ago, and that is expected to continue. That does not mean

0: seen those kinds of fires that we witnessed 10 years ago in Fort McMurray and a couple years ago in Jasper and whatever. That's not coming to London. That's not coming to Ontario. We just don't have the forest cover for that kind of threat.
1: A lot of people here.
0: But we have a lot of people, and we're going to see the fires. We'll do something about the fires, and we don't have as much to burn as they have. But it does mean some of these small things, small behavior changes, you have to be aware. The farm community, again, have a number of unique things that they have, like a woodlot or grass areas, and they burn things quite frequently. Farmers have to be just a little more aware when it gets this hot and this dry and this early in terms of what they do.
1: Okay, Paul, and just before we go, as I mentioned, already fires burning in northern Ontario, and it's early June. We're a couple of months into the season. How concerned are you about this wildfire season across the province right now?
0: So the last 3 years in Canada have been the worst 3 years ever in terms of area burned. And so those of us in the expert community are just on edge. Did something like really big change in the last 3 years, and it's going to continue this year? And we're kind of holding our breath. We're waiting to see. Will this be another extraordinary year for the country? We're having a call today because Ontario is suddenly at high risk. Most of Canada actually right now is doing fine. The risk is quite low across much of Canada. So I'm on edge a little bit about the national risk in Canada, and it's early in the year, and I'm going to be watching July and August and see, will this be a fourth really bad year, or will we start to go back toward bad years, but not the extraordinary years we're having now?
1: Okay, we'll keep following it, and I'm sure we'll check in again with you at some point. Paul, thank you very much for joining us this morning.
0: Thanks, Andrew. It was a pleasure to talk to you.
1: Yeah, anytime. That's Paul Kovacs. He's the executive director at the Institute for Catastrophic Loss Reduction at Western University.

0: An Elvis remix for you this morning, a JXL remix of A Little Less Conversation. And if you like your Elvis a little bit more traditional, this Monday night, Centennial Hall is presenting We Three Kings, the multinational tribute to Elvis Presley. It's 14 minutes before 8. You know, Ryan, I bet Elvis would have liked that remix.
1: I think so.
0: I think he would have liked it.
1: Yeah.
0: Yeah.
1: I went to Nashville.
0: That's right.
1: Last month I was off for a little while. That's where I was, in case people were wondering.
0: Sure.
1: And we toured RCA Studio B, which is very famous because that's where Elvis recorded a lot of his music.
0: Mm.
1: Our tour guide was amazing because the building itself is really just an open room. There's not a lot going on in there. The tour guide actually dimmed the lights, turned all the lights out, and gave you the feel of what it was like for one of Elvis's, I can't remember the song. But it was very touching. It was very moving.
0: Fantastic. Do you know my connection to Elvis?
1: What is it?
0: Before I lost a bunch of weight, I used to look like Elvis right before he died.
1: That's not a great claim to fame. I got to lose a little weight, maybe.
0: But now
1: you didn't look nothing like him.
0: Nothing like him. No.
1: Nothing.
0: I didn't turn into a young Elvis. I just don't look like him. Anymore.
1: A young, spiffy Andrew Brown. That's right. Is what I'm seeing before me. No hints of Elvis whatsoever. Except when you wear the white suit with all the sparkles on it.
0: Yeah.
1: But then, otherwise, just normal dude. Okay, enough of my antics. Looking at the roads, previous collisions in the city have cleared, returning us to collision-free status in London and the region. We are coming up to the peak of the morning commute. Minor and not-so-minor slowdowns cropping up all over town. The route between Hamilton Road and the 401 has seen minor slowdowns daily on Highbury Avenue and Veterans Memorial Parkway. Lanes are reduced on Highbury, Veterans Memorial the nearest alternative route. Elsewhere, Wellington really slow pretty much from the 401 to Horton Street with lane reductions throughout, navigating Wellington and Commissioners, and at Southdale, very tricky. There's turn and lane restrictions. That's all thanks to work on the Gateway project. I do hope that Gateway goes somewhere good when it's all done. Last up on my hit list, Wonderland Road. North and southbound traffic at a standstill between Springbank and Riverside Drive. Again, all kind of just the peak of the morning commute. If you see something on the roads and want to let me know, I want to hear about it. Text us at 519-281-6593.
0: Thank you very much, Ryan. Going to be really hot and pretty windy for the next couple of days. So sunny and cloudy today around lunchtime. The wind gets going today from the southwest at 40 kilometers an hour. That goes through the afternoon. A high of 30 degrees today, a low of 16 and partly cloudy with a light wind tonight, and then sunny and cloudy and windy again tomorrow, and even hotter. A high of 32 degrees. The humidex could feel like 34 tomorrow. And then on Saturday and Sunday, looks like highs around 26 degrees with a chance of showers both days. And then it gets cooking again next week. Highs of 29 on Monday and Tuesday again. Right now, it's just 12 degrees. It's not warming up as quickly as it did yesterday, but expect that to change pretty quickly. If you like it a little cooler, you can head outside now. It's 12 minutes before 8. And this week, Prime Minister Mark Carney's government is launching this new Faith Advisory Council to stop hate against Jewish Canadians. We asked Dean Lavey about it. He's the executive director of Jewish London, and he spoke with Matt Allen on Afternoon Drive.
2: These hate crimes against Jewish Canadians, they've been on the rise since October of 2023. What kinds of things have you heard from folks in the community here about what they're facing, what they're seeing?
3: I mean, it's what we've heard, what we've seen. It depends on which age demographic, but we've had teenagers be told that, you know, I can't be friends with you anymore because I found out that you're Jewish and my parents won't let that happen. You know, we've had people walking out of synagogues accosted right outside because they're coming out of a synagogue and being labeled as, you know, as baby killers and, you know, every name under the book, from genocidal maniac to blood libels, from here to back to 1400.
2: Yeah. How does it feel? It's interesting. When we were preparing for this, I saw that there are a number of talks being put on by Jewish London about security awareness, how to increase security, and even the amount of money that's going into increasing security locally here. And there's like a local amount of $250,000 or something that I saw. How does it feel for you to see that these kind of measures are becoming more?

0: or more necessary here?
1: Yeah, I mean, first of all, it's a great step that the government is recognizing that we have a national crisis of anti-Semitism. And, you know, this is something that we've been living with for the past few years, and it's getting worse and worse. It's not getting better. And so funding helps. And we welcome the fact that the government just released more funding for public safety towards the community security program, but they cover 70%. And so if a project is several hundred thousands of dollars, it's a few tens of thousands. But we're looking to protect all seven Jewish buildings here in London. And the cost is over $1 million. So you do the math. We have to raise hundreds of thousands of dollars to protect ourselves.
0: It's interesting. So the October 2023, that date, it's an important one because it coincides with the Hamas attack in Israel and the subsequent Israel-Hamas war. And you've said that, you know, the anti-Zionism movement that's kind of stemmed from that is being used as a cover for people who hate Jews. And I'm curious, what do you think is the best way to have frank and honest conversations about what's happening in the world, while at the same time recognizing that anti-Semitism and targeted hatred toward the Jewish community is just wrong? How do we balance those two realities?
1: Well, I mean, the first step is to take the easy one and the obvious one. If someone is attacking a Jewish person on the street in Canada and labeling them anything to do with Israel, and they're attacking them, they're harassing them, that is the textbook definition of utilizing the Trojan horse, utilizing saying, I'm an anti-Zionist, not an anti-Semite. But look at what the conduct is. They don't know that this person is Israeli or not Israeli. They don't know what their political views are. They don't know what they believe. They see a Jew, they hate a Jew. And the cover, what's been made, you know, because in every generation, we kind of catch up, right? We say, okay, it's inappropriate to use Jew as a pejorative term. But you can use Zionist, and then you can call all of the Jews you know Zionists pejoratively and use that as a cover and say, look, I'm not against this person. It's just, you know, they have family in Israel and don't want those people to get killed and support their defense. So this person supports the IDF and therefore they're so and so and so and so. And so there is no limit to what you can justify when you gradually normalize Jew hate. And that's what we're seeing. We're seeing the effects.
2: That's Dean Lavey, the executive director of Jewish London. He's reacting there to Prime Minister Mark Carney's new Faith Advisory Council to combat hate speech that was announced earlier this week. The Prime Minister is making another announcement this morning. Christalee Ramlakhan is here to tell us about that. Christalee, good morning.
3: Hey, good morning, Andrew.
2: Okay, so Carney is finally going to announce Canada's AI strategy today. What do we know at this point?
3: Yes. So the plan is supposed to introduce new measures to ensure artificial intelligence is developed safely and securely. And it's supposed to aim to improve the daily lives of Canadians. And the Prime Minister is slated to tour an artificial intelligence institute in Toronto and meet with some researchers as he unfurls this blueprint this morning. And the strategy comes as governments, businesses, and society, you know, everyday people, you and I, navigate this rapid development of machine learning. And AI Minister Evan Solomon has said the strategy looks to build trust in AI with things like new privacy and online safety laws. But yeah, it seems like almost every day we're talking about some, you know, insane story about AI. So it'd be really interesting to see what the government and Canada's plan is going forward.
2: Yeah, I'd love to go back just even through your business reports over the last year just to see how many times you've had to talk about AI because of some sort of big change in how it's affecting the world through business and otherwise. Okay, so a lot of eyes will be on that today. We have another one here, Christalee. The federal government is telling the CRTC to change course on increasing streamers' financial contributions. What's going on there?
3: So the government is directing the regulator to back down on its recent decision to triple streamers' financial contributions to Canadian content. Instead, the government says it's going to provide $600 million to the sector. And this decision comes after the Motion Picture Association, the U.S. group representing streamers, called on cabinet to reconsider the current approach. And after the U.S. ambassador to Canada called for the policy to be rescinded. Now, last month, the CRTC said it would require large streaming services like Netflix to contribute 15% of their Canadian revenues to Canadian content. And it may

0: that decision as part of its work to implement the Online Streaming Act. But Prime Minister Mark Carney was asked whether this decision is just yet another concession to the U.S. Mm-hmm. as Canada tries to seek the renewal of our trade pact. And he said the government was looking at how much the new policy would cost Canadians. So the government says the CRTC's new requirements would impose new costs on companies providing these services, which would then ultimately fall on Canadian consumers through higher prices.
1: Okay, we'll keep an eye on that for sure. We have more details as well, Crystally, on SpaceX's plans to go public. Well, what do we know?
0: Yes. So SpaceX plans to raise up to $75 billion when it goes public this month, setting the stage for the largest ever stock market debut. And it also puts owner and founder Elon Musk on course to becoming the world's first trillionaire. So the company plans to sell more than 555 million shares at $135 each. And the offering would give SpaceX a market value of $1.77 trillion. Only six companies in the S&P 500 are currently worth more. And the estimated proceeds from the SpaceX IPO would easily top the previous record holder, oil giant Saudi Aramco, which raised $26 billion in 2019.
1: Okay, and we have one more here, Crystally. The New York Knicks are back in the NBA final for the first time since, I think, 1999. How are tickets looking?
0: Well, you know what? Tickets to the NBA Finals in New York are so hot that fans are spending thousands of dollars even for the nosebleed seats. Oof. Yeah, so the cheapest tickets to the New York Knicks home games at Madison Square Garden are selling for nearly $4,000 each on secondary marketplaces. Oof. And that's roughly five times the price to sit in the cheapest seats at the home of the San Antonio Spurs, where the two teams faced off last night. And some almost courtside seats near that Celebrity Row at MSG are listed for $220,000.
1: To sit almost courtside.
0: Almost, yes. Not even courtside. And the sky-high prices in New York reflect, of course, the fact, like you were saying, the Knicks haven't been to the NBA Finals this century. The Garden is one of the most iconic venues in the world, and the region is home to plenty of sports fans with very deep pockets.
1: Yeah, there's a lot of money out there. Just a lot of us don't have it. Crystally, thank you very much.
0: Thanks, Andrew.
1: That's Crystally Ramlican with Business News. It's coming up to 2 minutes before eight. Alessio Donini is back from our newsroom. What do you have for us, Alessio?
2: Well, Andrew, communities in Bruce Gray and Huron counties are getting $1 million to help them prepare for a population spike that's going to come from an upcoming energy project to expand Bruce Nuclear Generating Station. This is the Bruce C project. It'll add four new reactors and support 6,700 new jobs. Also, this week's hot, dry conditions are bringing an elevated wildfire risk with them. Some fires, as we know, are burning already in northern Ontario. Here in the southwest, the officials in charge of that are putting us at the extreme risk category for the next couple of days. I'll have more on that from an expert at 7:30, right. Or rather at 8:30.
1: Sounds good. Thank you very much for that, Alessio. It is almost time for the national news. The owners of the Beth Emanuel Church, they've revoked an application to remove the building's heritage status. So that's a big update for one of the oldest black churches in Canada. We're going to try to figure out what's going on in the next half hour. And then at 20 past 8, we're going to do our monthly check-in with the library. The It List is coming up. That will be our final segment this morning here on London Morning. Hot today, a high of 30 degrees, windy as well. Right now, it's 12 and partly cloudy. I'm Andrew Brown. This is London Morning, and World Report is next.
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3: 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And on CBC Listen or wherever you get your podcasts. You never know what David Sedaris is going to talk about. The essayist and comedian tackles everything from his Duolingo obsession to his visit with Pope Francis, all with his trademark deadpan delivery. David Sedaris joins Matt Galloway on The Current in half an hour.
7: 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Good morning, I'm John North.

0: Cup. We begin with an update on a CBC investigation into AI deepfakes of dozens of Canadian women. As the number of alleged victims grows, the wife of one of the accused is speaking out in support of them. Multiple women have told CBC News they feel violated and terrified after learning pictures of themselves were manipulated into nude and violent imagery using artificial intelligence. The CBC's Kayla Hounsell has been speaking with Gwen Frankton about the man she thought she knew.
1: I would say loving and amiable relationship.
2: Gwen Frankton says she met Stephen Lowe, her husband of 21 years, in Nunavut. They eventually moved to Ottawa before settling in Maitland, Nova Scotia, a small village around 85 kilometers north of Halifax. In the early hours of a snowy February morning, the police showed up at her door to arrest her husband.
1: That was a total shock and at the beginning, inexplicable.
2: Frankton is now in the process of filing for divorce. Lowe is facing dozens of charges, including harassment, uttering threats, possessing and publishing obscene material, as well as child sexual abuse material. The allegations have not been proven in court. A second man, Peter Van Beek, is also facing charges. Inspector Pascal Labine is with the Ottawa Police Service, the lead agency in the case.
3: We are now in excess of 50 victims in this particular case, and I wouldn't be surprised that additional charge may also be laid.
2: Frankton says as a spouse who is neither accused nor a named victim, it's been difficult to access information.
1: Throughout this process, I felt sometimes as if I was the only person that ever had this happen to them, but that cannot be true.
2: She is speaking out, hoping to start a conversation about supports available for people who are not formally victims of alleged crime, but remain deeply affected. Kayla Hounsell, CBC News, Halifax.
0: In a few hours, Prime Minister Mark Carney will be in Toronto to unveil Canada's long-awaited National Artificial Intelligence Strategy. Ottawa says the plan will introduce new measures to ensure AI is developed safely and securely and will also aim to improve the daily lives of Canadians. Just days from the start of the World Cup, a major campaign is launching to deliver what organizers call the biggest complaint FIFA has ever received. Activists are demanding formal ethics investigations into President Gianni Infantino's over ticket costs, safety concerns, and political neutrality. Joining us now with the details is the CBC's Linda Ward. Linda, what exactly is triggering this class action style complaint right now?
4: Well, John, you know, we're 1 week from the World Cup and the cracks are showing. The Reboot campaign is run by a UK nonprofit called Fair Square. This is a group of football activists, writers who've long complained about FIFA's governance since even before the last World Cup. They say FIFA isn't fit to govern world football and needs to be completely rebooted with a focus on the interest of players, supporters, communities, and not what they call corrupt football elites. So they're complaining about everything from safety issues to ticket prices, human rights, what they call dysfunction and corruption. And remember last year when FIFA President Gianni Infantino attended Donald Trump's Summit for Peace, awarded him that FIFA Peace Prize? Well, they say that breached the FIFA Code of Ethics to remain politically neutral.
0: And so, Linda, what kind of changes are they hoping for?
4: Well, they're hoping that this will force FIFA to overhaul its whole structure, John. They're calling for better auditing of money, transparency, accountability, and separation of commercial and governance functions to eliminate any potential conflicts of interest. They're encouraging people to add their name to this complaint and planning to send it to FIFA's ethics committee after the World Cup is over. But FIFA says they've already done all of this: yearly independent audits, transparent financial reports, separation of executive and commercial functions, that they've already transformed governance and management reforms over the last decade. But some national organizations don't agree. Norway's Football Federation has already written to FIFA's ethics committee in support of this complaint. They say they're going to push this forward as soon as the World Cup's over, John.
0: Linda Ward joining us here in studio. Thanks, Linda.
4: You're welcome.
0: Israel and Lebanon say they've agreed to a ceasefire again. Representatives from both countries met in Washington to seal the deal aimed at halting attacks from both Israel and the militant group Hezbollah. The announcement comes after several weeks of heavy fighting. The CBC's Willie Lowry is in northern Israel with the latest.
5: Lawrence Tendler looks out across a valley from a viewpoint in the northern Israeli community of Malkiah. The shimmering lights of the Lebanese village of Bint Jebel are just visible

0: in the distance. After weeks of heavy fighting between the Israeli military and Hezbollah, diplomats from Israel and Lebanon agreed to a ceasefire. But Tendler says it could all fall apart in seconds.
1: So you're safe here, you know, you can see it's safe, but everything's fragile, you know, it can change. But it's safe here.
0: In a statement, the U.S. State Department, who brokered the deal, said, quote,

0: cessation of Hezbollah fire and the evacuation of all Hezbollah operatives from the South Litani sector. It's not the first time that Hezbollah has been ordered to stop operating from south of the Litani River, a waterway that cuts across much of southern Lebanon and at times is 30 kilometers away from the Israeli border. Under the agreement, the Lebanese armed forces will begin taking control of the area by establishing a series of pilot zones in the hopes it will eventually replace Hezbollah and lead to a lasting and comprehensive peace. Hezbollah has still not commented on the ceasefire. Meanwhile, the Israeli military and Hezbollah continue to trade fire. The UN says a peacekeeper in Lebanon was killed and two others injured in shelling. Willie Lowry, CBC News, near Haneta, Israel.
1: China is angry over recent comments from the U.S. Secretary of State marking the anniversary of the Tiananmen Square protests. In an online protest, an online post rather, Marco Rubio said Beijing's censorship wouldn't erase memories of the deadly crackdown. A spokesperson for China's foreign ministry, Miao Ning, accused the U.S. of interfering in Chinese affairs. China is firmly opposed to the U.S. distorting historical facts, Mao said. 37 years ago, troops fired on protesters in Tiananmen Square to end pro-democracy rallies. Hundreds of people were killed. The anniversary is not officially marked in China. A manhunt is back on in northern Saskatchewan after police released two suspects without charges. The pair were arrested Monday following a shooting on a remote Pelican Narrows First Nation that left a 28-year-old woman dead near a local clinic. The Peter Ballantyne Cree Nation says the news the shooter is still loose is disheartening. Schools in the community are closed for the rest of the week. The Vegas Golden Knights head into the second game of the Stanley Cup final tonight, up 1-0 against the Carolina Hurricanes. At the center of their championship run is Canadian goaltender Carter Hart. His journey has been both highly successful on the ice and deeply controversial off of it. Karen Pauls reports.
2: The booing started early in Game 1 of the Stanley Cup Finals. The chanting followed. Carolina Hurricanes fans watching goaltender Carter Hart on hockey's biggest stage.
3: It was really nice to see the Canes fans chanting no means no.
2: Kelly Favreau is a survivor of sexual assault and co-founder of a group called Beyond the Verdict.
3: It shows that the fans are now starting to realize the NHL isn't really holding anyone accountable right now.
2: Hart was one of five players from Canada's 2018 World Junior team charged with sexual assault after a Hockey Canada event celebrating their victory. He, Michael McLeod, Alex Formanton, Dylan Dubé, and Cal Foote were acquitted of all charges. The judge ruled the allegations lacked sufficient credibility to warrant conviction. NHL Commissioner Gary Bettman described the players' conduct like this.
4: Abhorrent, reprehensible, horrific, and unacceptable.
2: But after the league cleared them to play, Vegas snapped up Hart.
5: I think fans want to see their team win.
2: Mark Anderson is a sports reporter for the Associated Press in Las Vegas.
5: And you could say, well, the courts didn't find him guilty, so why should I blame him?
6: Shot to the change direction.
2: While the debate follows Hart off the ice, his success on it has been undeniable. Vegas is now just 3 wins away from winning the Stanley Cup, and Hart is in the running for the Conn Smythe Trophy, awarded to the team's playoff MVP. Karen Pauls, CBC News, Winnipeg.
1: And that is the latest national and international news from World Report. 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I'm John Northcott. This is CBC News.
7: And this is London Morning on Thursday, June 4th. I'm Andrew Brown. Coming up next, what should happen to the Beth Emanuel Church? We have a new development this morning, and we're going to tell you all about it. Sunny and cloudy in London today. Windy as well. Looks like a southwest wind is going to start at around noon. It's going to be gusting to 40 kilometers an hour, and it's going to go all afternoon. But What you're really going to notice today is the heat. It's going to be really hot, a high of 30 degrees, a low of 16.

0: with a light wind tonight, and then even hotter tomorrow. Sunny and cloudy and windy again, and a high of 32 degrees. Right now it's 16. It's mostly cloudy. A wincing Ryan is here as I read that weather forecast. How's the commute looking?
1: Not too bad. No collisions reported in London and the region, but a slow drive through the city right now as we are at the peak of the morning commute.
0: All right. Thank you very much, Ryan. We'll have one more update in about 10 minutes. Alessio Donini is here from the newsroom. Alessio, what's the latest?
2: Andrew, this week's hot, dry conditions that you mentioned are bringing an elevated wildfire risk, even here in the Southwest. And there's a new fund to help municipalities prepare for a population boom when Bruce Power begins a major upgrade project. We'll have details on these stories and others at 8:30.
0: We have an update this morning on one of the oldest black churches in the country. In April, we reported the owners of the Beth Emanuel Church on Gray Street had applied to revoke the building's heritage status. And a lot of people were worried about what that meant for the future of the 150-year-old building. Well, yesterday, CBC learned the owners have now revoked their application to get rid of that heritage status. My next guest has been following all of this really closely. Philip Omondi is a pastor, or is the pastor, of the House of Destiny Church. They've been tenants at Beth Emanuel since last year. And Philip Omondi is in our studio. Good morning. It's good to have you.
3: Good morning. I'm happy to be here this morning.
0: So how did you find out that this application had been revoked to get rid of the heritage status?
3: Well, I received an email from a couple of friends, and then the city also sent me an email informing me. Yeah.
0: And what did you think when you found out?
3: Well, we were very happy because that's what we've been fighting for.
0: And what have you been fighting for? Let's get into that.
3: We've just been fighting to defend, to make sure the city does not accept the application by the BME Church to revoke the heritage status of Beth Emanuel.
0: And why is that important to you, that heritage status? So why is that something worth protecting as you see it?
3: You know, right from the get-go, our position has been, this is the oldest black church in town, mm-hmm. so it should be protected by heritage status. Because if you remove that, anybody can come, buy it, and, you know, convert it into anything, or even demolish it and build something else in its place. Yet it's very significant, historically speaking.
0: Yes, and with this heritage status, people have to keep the building there.
3: That's it.
0: Yeah. But then, were you also locked out of the church this week?
3: Yeah. So we are happy that, you know, the city, the BME has withdrawn that application. But on a sad note, we found out that, you know, the owners had broken in and changed all the locks, and we're locked out of the church.
0: Why? What's happening there?
3: Well, they've not informed us why they did that, because they actually gave us a notice to vacate the place by 14th of June. Now, we went there on 2nd of June to pray, mm-hmm. because we are a church, and lo and behold, we found all the locks had been changed and we don't have access to the building, yet they know very well all our property is in the building, and they know they've given us a notice to vacate by 14th of June.
0: Okay, so you thought you had two more weeks?
3: Yes, according to what they wrote in their letter to us, and we are fully intending to abide by that. We don't want any controversies.
0: Right. And so you're comfortable with leaving the Beth Emanuel Church?
3: We are very comfortable with leaving the Beth Emanuel Church. From the get-go, our relationship has been very cordial with the BME Church. And even right now, we're not adversaries.
0: And then
3: we're not adversaries.
0: And the BME Church, that's the current owner, is that
3: yes,
0: right?
3: Yes, the current owners of the church.
0: Okay. And so they've locked the doors. Do we know why they have revoked? Has anyone told you why they have revoked this heritage status application? Why they're no longer going through with that?
3: Well, we just suspect why. They have not had any communication with us why they have decided to withdraw their application. So we are tenants who are very interested in buying the place. So they decided to go with another offer that some other religious group put in, not go with our offer. We also have our offer that we put in there.
0: Okay.
3: Yeah.
0: And so you believe that they have sold it to someone else?
3: Yes, we believe because they communicated with our realtor. Our realtor is in touch with their realtor.
0: Yeah.
3: So their realtor wrote back to our realtor that the building has a conditional offer by some other religious group.
0: Okay. Do you know who that is?
3: We don't know. We can only speculate at this point. But, you know, speculation, I mean, it could be here or there. So
0: of course, and
3: we don't want to speculate.
0: I understand, and our reporters are making some calls on that. We haven't been able to figure it out yet either, but
3: yeah.
0: but we hope to find some confirmation.
3: Yeah,
0: you've spent the last year in this church.
3: Yes, almost a year.
0: Almost a year.
3: 9 months.
0: What was it

0: like in there? Like, what you were doing a service every Sunday. Yeah. What is it about this building?
1: Service every Sunday. Besides that, a lot of community events. I mean, it's a great place to be in because this is a very historic place, right? And the story behind it, when you put yourself out there as not just a church that is doing spiritual activities in there, mm-hmm. but you're doing community work, then it becomes a whole different story, you know? So we've had the place open to the public to come in, community to come in for community events. So it's been a great experience.
0: What does it feel like in there?
1: In Beth Emmanuel?
0: Yeah.
1: Whoa, I mean, you have years of history, positive history, you know, so it feels great to be in there.
0: Okay. Yeah. So how are you feeling then this morning? Because you wanted to protect the heritage status, but you're also locked out of this building. Where are your emotions right now?
1: Well, we've won one part of the battle, but it seems, I'm not saying we've lost, it seems we've lost the other part of the battle. We're very happy that Beth Emmanuel remains protected by heritage status. We say, yay, hooray. But then we've been locked out of the place, yet we still have till 14th. So we don't know why that is happening. So you're asking me about my feelings. I feel disappointed. I feel let down. I feel like another Christian group should not treat another Christian group this way. But we are not going to resort to any legal action or anything like that.
0: And you say no hard feelings?
1: We don't have any hard feelings because we came in very happily. We want to leave very happily. We only request that we be treated honorably, you know. Just, they're a Christian group, you're a Christian group. Treat us honorably. We may need each other down the road.
0: What are you going to do this Sunday?
1: This Sunday, well, we don't have a place, so I still don't know. We are figuring it out as a leadership. We'll get there when Sunday comes.
0: Okay, and so you're just still trying to figure that out. How big is the service that you usually do on
1: Yeah, we
0: Sunday?
1: Have about 70, sometimes 80 people attending. We have quite a number of children, 13 years, between 13 and 3 years old. Lots of children.
0: So 70 or 80 people who are waiting to find out what they're going to do this Sunday?
1: Yes. We're not in a very pretty position right now, you know, with all our things locked in there. We don't know who to talk to. Okay. Don't know what is happening. So let's see what happens on Sunday.
0: Yes, and please do keep us updated on how this plays out. Did you hope that with this new owner that you'll be able to start a new relationship and get back in there?
1: I don't know, because we don't know who has bought the building or who they're selling it to, right? So our position is we just wish the new owners, we wish them well in their endeavors to keep on using the place, maybe for spiritual activities and community. But we are in the Soho area. We are not leaving the Soho area as a church. We are actively looking for another location within Soho because we are part and parcel of that community and we want to bring positive change. No hard feelings.
0: Okay. We'll leave the conversation then.
1: And by the way, just a fun fact.
0: Please. Yeah.
1: I got to learn about Beth Emmanuel while I was hosting a radio show with a friend.
0: Really?
1: Yeah.
0: How so?
1: The friend works for Christian radio. I was in there doing Christian radio with him.
0: Yeah.
1: And he tells me about this great church with a great history and it's just locked. Nobody's using it. And I find it ironic that on our way out of Beth Emmanuel, we are doing it in a radio show.
0: Hey, radio, bringing people together, right?
1: Yes. That's the power of radio.
0: It's so good to have you this morning. Thank you for coming in.
1: All right. Welcome.
0: It's Philip Omondi. He's the pastor of the House of Destiny Church. That group has been renting the Beth Emmanuel Church on Gray Street. And everything we know about this situation is up on our website, cbc.ca/London.

0: It's Jane's Party from Toronto with a new single. It's called Rest of Our Lives. It's almost 8:23 now. Ryan is back with one last update. Hey there, Ryan.
1: Hi there. Wrapping up the morning commute collision-free, but we're at the last part of the morning commute. It's always the slowest, and that is the case today. Lots of minor slowdowns across the city. Slow going on north and southbound routes. Actually, slower going on north and southbound routes at this time. Let me know what you see out there. Text 519-281-6593.
0: Thanks, Ryan. Sunny and cloudy and windy today. Looks like a southwest wind gusting to 40 kilometers an hour most of the afternoon. And it's going to feel like a hot blow dryer in your face because it's going to be 30 degrees today, a low of 16 tonight, and then sunny and cloudy and windy again tomorrow, and even hotter, a high of 32. That Humidex could hit 34 tomorrow. And right now it's 16 and mostly cloudy. We're still at 8:23 now on this Thursday morning. And as there always is, there's a lot happening at libraries across the city this month. So it's time for our monthly check-in with the London Public Library. Kristen Cascara is here. She's a librarian downtown. Kristen, welcome back. Good morning.
2: Good morning.
0: It's great to see you. So let's start here. I hear that Londoners have been reaching out to the library for book recommendations. Is that right?
2: For sure. So you always will think of the library as providing book recommendations, but so we really try to support the community. So along with, you know, individual recommendations that we give, we also find that communities in the area are reaching out to us to help provide resources around tough topics or emotional situations. So in June, we've got a couple of good reading lists up for looking at. June is National Indigenous History Month in Canada, so we've got our Indigenous Read spotlights available on our website. We've got picks for adults as well as children and families. And also coming up this month, LPL is part of the community team that supports the commemoration of Our London Family, which the anniversary of that's coming up on Saturday.
0: Yes, five years.
2: And responses to Islamophobia. So, you know, as well as providing people with, you know, leisure reading recommendations, we also really want to help support our communities that are grieving, to provide resources and provide reading for people who want to learn more about these tough situations.
0: Okay, thank you for telling us about all of that. I want to switch gears here from books to the screen. How are you marking Seniors Month in Ontario?
2: Yes, it's Seniors Month in June. So to celebrate, we're inviting all Londoners to come down to Central for a screening of the film Silver Screamers in our Wolf Performance Hall around the corner.
0: Yeah.
2: We'll be joined by the film's writer and director and the director of photography. So that'll be a great way to learn more about it. It's a heartwarming documentary that follows a group of older adults who set out to make a horror film far outside their comfort zones.

0: They're led by a local filmmaker. So navigating the challenges of, you know, budgetary things and humor, heart and resilience. So we're really excited to showcase that. That's coming up on June 12th, 3:30 to 5:30 here in The Wolf. Just ahead of that, Silver Screamers film screening is a special filmmaking workshop that we've arranged for seniors. Now that is unfortunately sold out, but there is still lots of room in the film screening. So come on out and check out that heartwarming and inspirational film.
1: Yeah, that sounds fun. I was going to say Silver Screamers sounds like a horror movie, but then you started with heartwarming and I was like, oh,
0: where is this going?
1: Really good. Yeah. Okay. And is there also an art sale happening next week? At the Landon branch?
0: Yes. If you've ever been to Landon, you are familiar with the beautiful stained glass windows that that kind of line the walls. The artist Ted Gooden is coming for a sale of the original artworks that inspired those windows. 10 of the 12 windows, excuse me. The proceeds from the sale will be going to LPL. The artwork will be displayed just one afternoon, so it's a one-time only event. The artist will be here. He lives in BC. He's come down to attend that. So if you drop by Landon on June 13th from 2 to 4 p.m., you can meet the artist, experience the original artwork that inspired those beautiful stained glass displays, and consider purchasing a piece of history. You can own a little piece of Old South beauty.
1: Love Old South beauty.
0: Yeah.
1: Right?
0: Yeah.
1: Who wouldn't want a piece of that?
0: They are truly, like, those windows are just gorgeous.
1: They are
0: so gorgeous.
1: Yeah, they're spectacular.
0: Yeah.
1: Okay. Do you have some books?
0: I do.
1: Yeah.
0: So as I was talking about our kind of reading list that we're focusing on this month, I wanted to highlight a couple of titles. Mm. So from our Indigenous Reads book list, I've got Waiting for the Long Moon Night. Waiting for the Long Night Moon. Excuse me, Amanda Peters.
1: It's a mouthful.
0: It is. Yeah. It is. So this is a collection of 17 short stories that blend traditional storytelling with beautiful prose. They feature Indigenous characters from both historical and contemporary settings. So as you can imagine, these intimate stories meld kind of traditional storytelling with portraying the dignity of the traditional way of life. They're about grief and trauma, but also about hope and resilience. Amanda Peters is the award-winning author of The Berry Pickers. She mm-hmm. also has another novel coming out this year. So those are some great, highlighting some Indigenous stories. And the second book I want to talk about is Heart Lamp by Banu Mushtaq. This is 12 short stories that offer an intimate and unflinching glimpse into the everyday lives of Muslim women who are living in southern India. Mm-hmm. So Mushtaq gives a voice to these underrepresented female voices. She mixes brutal honesty with dry humor, and the stories give the readers a vivid look at these patriarchal structures that women exist in, as well as the quiet everyday ways they try to resist. So this book actually made literary history for winning the International Booker Prize for translated fiction.
1: Oh.
0: It was the first short story collection to do so. So the translation is beautiful as well. Just a lot of really sometimes hard to read, but also important to read stories.
1: Yeah, and hard to read, but then you also mentioned the dry humor. So,
0: yes,
1: you know,
0: yeah, it all balances out. So it's one of those, you know, trying to examine a subject, but also highlight the ups and downs of everyday life, right? You know, it's all a combination of things.
1: Well, Kristen, it's always so good to have you. Are you holding up okay in the heat here?
0: Yes, it is quite hot in here, though.
1: Isn't
0: I
1: it? Yeah, well, I think our cooling isn't working this morning.
0: Uh-oh.
1: I think in here, but you know,
0: not good.
1: Yeah, we're starting.
0: Well, it sounds like it's going
1: to
0: be a million degrees today and tomorrow. So get out your bathing suits.
1: That's right. It's time. Hey, enjoy the month, and we'll talk.
0: Yes,
1: we'll chat soon.
0: Thanks so much.
1: Bye, Kristen. That's Kristen Cascara, a librarian at the London Public Library. And for more details on all of the stuff that we just talked about, you can go to the library's website. That's lpl.ca. And it is going to be hot today. Sunny and cloudy. A southwest wind gusting to 40 kilometers an hour most of the afternoon. A high of 30 degrees today. A low of 16 tonight. And then 32 tomorrow. Right now, it's 16 and mostly cloudy at 8:30.
2: This is CBC News. From CBC London, the 8:30 local news. Good morning. I'm Alessio Donini. This week's hot, dry conditions are bringing an elevated wildfire risk with them. Some fires are already burning in northern Ontario. And here in the southwest, the Canadian Wildland Fire Information System is forecasting widespread extreme wildfire danger this week. Paul Kovacs is the executive director of the Institute for Catastrophic Loss Reduction at Western University. He says elevated fire risk is becoming more common in the area year over year, but our part of the province won't see

0: the same kind of destruction as in the heavily wooded north, and the primary concern here is grass fires.
1: That's not coming to London. That's not coming to Ontario. We just don't have the forest cover for that kind of threat. But it does mean some of these small things, small behavior changes you have to be aware. The farm community, again, have a number of unique things that they have, like a woodlot or grass areas, and they burn things quite frequently. Farmers have to be just a little more aware when it gets this hot and this dry and this early in terms of what they do.
0: On top of farmers being more cognizant, Kovacs says friendly, or rather everyday people should be too, especially when it comes to backyard fires and how people store and dispose of yard waste. And communities in Bruce Gray and Huron counties are getting $1 million to help prepare for an upcoming energy project at Bruce Nuclear Generating Station. The Bruce C project would add 4 new reactors, supporting 6,700 new jobs, along with nearly 19,000 jobs during construction. Bruce Power is inviting communities to apply for a piece of that money to chart out future growth needs for things like roads, housing, and water systems. Chad Richards is a senior strategist with Bruce Power. He says the Regional Municipal Readiness Assessment Fund supports early planning work as the project goes through a federal assessment process.
2: We know that it's a big project, and with that comes the need to do that early planning work to ensure that we're ready for the potential effects of the project.
0: The province says pre-development activities on the Bruce C project are expected to be completed by 2030. And a private member's bill that calls for stricter penalties for people who traffic fentanyl has passed a second reading in the House of Commons. The bill from Kitchener Centre Conservative MP Kelly DeRitter would see court-ordered rehabilitation as an option for court sentences and parole decisions. DeRitter explains this was a deeply personal bill for her to put forward.
3: Because I'm a recovered addict and people can and do recover. They need the support to do so. And it's my why in politics and why I came here to this house is to help solve the drug crisis that we're facing in Canada.
0: The bill will now go to the Standing Committee on Justice and Human Rights for review. Once passed there, it'll return to the House of Commons for a third and final reading. And if passed, it's expected.

0: enacted, it would receive royal assent and become law. Owners of one of Ontario's oldest black churches are backing down from a plan to revoke the building's heritage designation. The Beth Emanuel Church on Gray Street is 150 years old and historically served black people fleeing slavery. The Toronto-based owners had applied to remove the church's heritage status, which would have left it open to demolition. Pastor Philip Omondi heads a church group that had been renting the building. He and his congregation had been pushing back against the removal of the heritage designation. Now they've been locked out, meaning they'll have to find a new place to worship.
1: It leaves us out in the cold. We don't know what to do. Actually, last night we went for prayer, right? So we decided to pray right behind the church. There's a good space behind there. We just gathered behind there and, just prayed, sang a few songs there and went home just trying to figure out what to do right now because our things are locked in there.
0: Amandi says he's been told another black church group has moved to buy the building. CBC News could not confirm this. The Toronto-based owners of the church have not responded to requests for comment. And at City Hall, staff are pouring cold water on a plan for an 8-story apartment building in North London. That proposal at the corner of Fanshawe Park Road and Geary Avenue is already approved for 6 stories, but a revised plan asks for 8, something city planners are recommending against in a report going to council. Kate Kekkonen is with a group of neighbors in the Stony Brook subdivision and says neighbors aren't opposed to infill projects. They just want council to enforce existing zoning rules.
2: The main concern that the neighborhood had was that it was leaning towards over-intensification. So at no point have we as a community group said no development, no infill, no densification.
0: City councillors will get their say when the proposal comes to Tuesday's meeting of the planning committee. And Ontario education unions say they're heading into bargaining season, angling for smaller class sizes, more funding for special education, and higher wages. Contracts for teachers and education workers at public schools expire in August. They've been served notice to bargain. Education Minister Paul Calandra earlier this week said he expects tough negotiations, but a collaborative relationship with the unions. And that's the 8:30 local news.
3: All right. Thanks a lot, Alessio. Great to have you. It is almost 8:36. We're almost finished here on London Morning. Oh, it's going to be hot today and tomorrow. Sunny and cloudy all day today. It's going to be windy, too. Looks like a southwest wind gusting to 40 kilometers an hour most of the afternoon. And a high of 30 degrees today. Partly cloudy with some light wind tonight and a low of 16. And then even hotter tomorrow. Sunny and cloudy and windy again. And a high of 32 degrees, a low of 18 tomorrow, and then mid-20s with a chance of showers on Saturday and Sunday. Right now, we're up to 16 in London, and it's mostly cloudy. And that's it for the morning. If you like, you can reach out on our text line. That number is 519-281-6593. Or you can email us, londonmorning@cbc.ca. My name is Andrew Brown. Thank you for listening. The Current is coming up, and we'll be back tomorrow morning.

0: Yeah, I got an email inviting me to go meet the Pope, and I just assumed that it was a joke. And then I got another email saying, no, it's not a joke, and it's happening in a few days.
1: These are the kinds of things that happen when you are David Sedaris. The essayist lives a fascinating life and writes about all of it in his best-selling books. In 30 minutes, David Sedaris on cassock shopping in Vatican City with Julia Louis-Dreyfus, his obsession with Duolingo, and why getting older makes him annoyed with just about everything and everyone. Also this morning, by definition, your birthday is the day that you were born. Seems fairly straightforward. Coming up, why some people are changing the day they celebrate their birthdays for better weather or for more intimate reasons. And later.
2: Score!

It's been a long time coming, and the Legion of Fans, known as the Tartan Army, is ready to celebrate. There's only one thing missing. Coming up, behind the push to make the quintessentially Scottish dish of haggis legal in North America. But we begin in the epicenter of the Ebola outbreak and the frantic scramble to contain the virus. Good morning, I'm Matt Galloway, and this is The Current.

0: gens sont en danger. Et après 11 jours, il n'y a rien concrètement.
1: People are in danger. There's hardly any help. It has been days. That is Alex Bogole, a doctor in the Democratic Republic of Congo, speaking with the New York Times chief Africa correspondent, Declan Walsh. The DRC is dealing with one of the largest outbreaks of Ebola in years. Doctors and nurses on the ground are trying to treat patients, but with limited access to drugs, training, and protective gear. Declan Walsh is in the offices of the Red Cross in Bunia in the DRC and joins us now. Declan, hello.
2: Hi there.
1: Can you just describe the town that you were reporting from that is, I guess, in many ways at the center of this outbreak?
2: So that's a town called Mongbualu. It's a major gold mining town about 50 miles north of here. It's pretty inaccessible. It's kind of a rough, bumpy road. There's no tarmac to get to it. But Mongbualu itself has been thriving for years. There's probably 150,000 people living there. It's got these sort of artisanal mining sites all around. And there have been in the past some industrial gold sites there as well. And it's really where this epidemic is believed to have started. The question, of course, is when. Even though the Ebola was declared here on May 15th, it's now thought that the epidemic may actually have started anywhere between 6 weeks and 3 months earlier. And when we reached Mongbualu last week, really, you know, that we went straight to the public hospital there. And, you know, immediately there was a sense that this was an institution that was under siege. The doctors, you know, said they didn't, as you said, they didn't have enough equipment. They had no training. In the wards, Ebola patients were mixed with ordinary patients. There was no real separation of people who were suspected Ebola patients from family members who were just walking in and out. Very few people were protected. So there was just this real sense that, you know, this hospital was under-resourced, the staff were under-trained, and it was a place where desperate people were going to get treated for this illness. But there was also a strong possibility that people were also being infected themselves in the hospital.
1: One of the scenes that you paint in that piece that you wrote for the Times that captures that chaos in many ways unfolding in the hospital is focused on a 5-year-old boy who was, what, laying bleeding on a mattress in the clinic, but was very close to the body of a woman, a 21-year-old woman, who had died in that same ward. Describe the scenes in that ward.
2: So when we walked into that ward, two things really struck me. First, as I said, there were people, apart from the doctor who was with us and ourselves, of course, we were wearing full protective equipment. Everybody else who was not a patient was just moving in and out. A handful of people had rubber gloves on. Maybe some people pulled a scarf across their mouths, but otherwise, almost nobody was protected. The second thing was this boy, 5 years old, called Emmanuel, who had just come in the night before. His father was a motorcycle taxi driver in the town. He's standing over him, looking extremely worried and concerned. The boy was lying there on a bare mattress, hooked up to a drip with a tissue stuffed in his nose to try and stop this incessant bleeding that had started the night before. And only a couple of yards away, two beds down, there was lying the body of a 21-year-old lady who had died during the night about 7 hours earlier. And she had the medics had pulled a sheet, a very thin sheet, over her body. Now, bodies in an Ebola outbreak are extremely infectious. One of the main challenges in dealing with this outbreak here, as has been the case in previous outbreaks, is how to handle bodies, to sterilize them, to carry out safe burials and so on. But here is the body of this lady who is really in that state, just a few yards away from this child who wasn't even clear if he actually had Ebola, but he was clearly sick with something serious, and other family members and relatives passing in and out of that ward. And it was really just a measure of how, as you said, chaotic the situation was, you know, that the medics were doing their best.

0: absolutely doing their best, but, you know, just really, really struggling to get the situation under control.
1: We heard that little clip of that doctor off the top, Alex Bagole, who said that he was angry at the Congolese government for missing this outbreak. As you mentioned, it may have been going on for as long as 3 months. We're hearing the WHO talk about how they're focused really on trying to deal with this in the future, but there are real questions as to how long this spread. What do we know about how officials didn't pick this up for so long?
0: Part of the problem is the nature of the virus that's causing this outbreak. It's a virus called Bundibugyo. This is only the third ever recorded Bundibugyo outbreak. The first was in 2007 in Uganda, in a town that's about 60 miles from where I'm sitting now across the border. And both of those earlier outbreaks were pretty small. So when, you know, there was this sort of wave of mysterious deaths, both in that town where I was, Mongbualu, and here in Bunya, all through the month of April, you know, medics told me they couldn't really figure out what was wrong, but people were presenting with symptoms that initially appeared to be perhaps malaria or typhoid, but then people fell seriously ill and they weren't testing for those diseases. So part of the problem was that this was this rare strain of the virus that causes Ebola, which wasn't easily detectable. When they did the first test, people began to suspect Ebola. They sent the test to the lab here in the region. They didn't just have the kit, actually, for that particular variant. And so it took some weeks before the samples were eventually sent to the capital, Kinshasa, where they were able to confirm that it was this particular variant. But I think, you know, there will be questions later, I've got no doubt, about why it took so long, even with those constraints, to identify this virus, particularly as this is the 17th Ebola outbreak here in the Democratic Republic of Congo. And as that doctor told me, this is, you know, there is an entire international infrastructure of Ebola response, if you like, led by groups like the World Health Organization. And his frustration was directed not just at the Congolese government, but also at that broader body. He said, when we were standing there in that ward in those terrible conditions, he turned around to me and he said, you know, we are now 12 days since this outbreak was declared. And is this the best we can do? Is this the best the world can do to help people in this town where it started and where the greatest number of affected people are based?
1: There's also a lot of anger just from people in the town itself, right? You talked about how there was an isolation ward that was burned down a couple of days before you arrived. 18 patients fled. There were disputes over burials, and a crowd was shouting killers at the hospital gates. Who do the people of the town blame for the outbreak?
0: So this is a problem that when you speak to aid workers and you say, what do you need? The first thing they say is equipment. The second thing people say in short succession is they say they need education. In the town of Mongbualu, large numbers of people were either in denial about the existence of the virus at all, or they subscribed to these conspiracy theories that were circulating widely about how this outbreak was the product of a sort of a scheme that had been concocted by local medics and international aid workers in order to somehow profit from this outbreak. And in fact, even here in the regional capital, Bunya, where I'm sitting now, I've just been speaking to workers from the Red Cross who themselves were attacked pretty viciously at a funeral a couple of days ago. Two of their volunteers were very seriously injured. And they said that the people who attacked them seemed to believe that they had somehow hidden the body of the person who had died, or there are stories going around that bodies are being harvested for organ donation. In all, there's an atmosphere of distrust and suspicion by these communities who've suddenly found themselves hit by this sort of tidal wave of infections. They're trying to make sense of it, and they're searching for answers. And sometimes, unfortunately, the answers that they're finding are in these stories or these rumors that are circulating. And the problem on the ground is that that's just making it very hard and sometimes dangerous for both healthcare workers and for these volunteers who are helping to carry out safe burials.
1: And the funerals and the safe burials are key to this, right? Because of the practice of traditional burials where people, what, they touch the body?
0: Yes, people in a traditional burial in this part of the world, the body often lays in state, and you know, people from the wider family and from the community that come, they pay their last respects, and sometimes that involves touching the face of the dead person. The problem, as we said, is that, you know, if that person has been infected, has died from a

0: Ebola, they are extremely contagious. And in previous outbreaks, it's been proven that funerals, when they're not managed properly, effectively become super spreader events to push the virus deeper and deeper into the population.
1: In previous outbreaks, organizations like USAID would have quarterbacked the relief efforts and been in control in many ways, or at the very least have been hugely influential in trying to tackle an outbreak like this. Elon Musk famously boasted about putting USAID into the wood chipper over the course of a weekend. And so if you don't have that organization, what does that mean in terms of trying to control the outbreak on the ground?
0: I mean, it's got impacts on several levels. For a start, USAID was part of an extensive American system of surveillance for these kind of diseases. And when you speak to aid workers, they will tell you, I mean, there's not a single person I've met who doesn't believe that this outbreak would probably have been detected much earlier if that system of surveillance was still in place. Then there is questions of money, of course. You know, many millions of dollars of aid to the DRC has been cut, not just by the US, it has to be said, but also by other Western donors in recent years as aid budgets have generally gone down. And then the third element you hear on the ground here is that while USAID and American aid was still in place, it wasn't just about funding healthcare. It was also about community development, many other programs. And that involved giving money to a range of local organizations, sometimes very small, that might be based in these remote areas. And since the cuts, many of those organizations have shut down. And what that meant was when this crisis erupted, those organizations were not on hand. They weren't available to be activated for a rapid response inside the community.
1: You're on the ground with Red Cross right now. Is the sense there that people and those organizations are beginning to get ahead of this outbreak, that they are beginning to make meaningful progress in tackling it?
0: I wouldn't say anybody has that impression just yet. Because of this delay in detecting it, there's a wide sense among the responders here that everyone is still behind the curve. And the problem with coming to this response so late is that there's just a lack of data. Frankly, we don't, even though the government has released figures, they say that there's been, you know, about 350 confirmed cases so far. There are hundreds of suspected cases that are under investigation. But experts will tell you that, you know, the true extent of this outbreak still isn't known. And that's one of the questions that the experts need to resolve if they're going to start pushing it back.
1: Just finally, I certainly don't want to sugarcoat the reality on the ground, but you end your piece with a little bit of good news about that 5-year-old boy that we talked about, Emmanuel, right?
0: We've had bittersweet news just the last couple of days. I heard from Emmanuel's father. He told me that his son, after we met him a couple of days later, started sitting up, asking for toys, and now has been discharged from the hospital. So that was just wonderful, heartwarming news. At the same time, the doctor told me that another patient who we saw on that same trip, on that same visit, a lab technician from that same hospital who appeared to have fallen ill while doing his job, he deteriorated rapidly after we met him, and he died during the night a couple of days ago.
1: Declan, I really appreciate you taking time to give us the picture of what's going on there on the ground. Thank you very much for this.
0: Thank you.
1: Declan Walsh is the chief Africa correspondent for the New York Times. He is in Bunia in the DRC. While medical staff deal with the daily reality of Ebola, pharmaceutical companies are working to develop a vaccine for this strain of the disease. Richard Hatchett is the CEO of the Coalition for Epidemic Preparedness Innovations, known as CEPI. He is in Surrey, England. Richard, hello to you. CEPI was set up in response to the Ebola outbreak of 2014. Knowing what you know about that outbreak, how concerned are you by what you're seeing right now?
2: Well, I think that outbreak and the previous outbreak in the same region that the current outbreak is taking place, which occurred in 2018 to 2020, both are very concerning examples of what happens if outbreaks spin out of control. The 2014 epidemic, of course, led to the development of the currently licensed vaccine, Ervebo, which actually traces back to work that the Public Health Agency of Canada did. But it took a long time to get that vaccine into the field in 2014. And that epidemic went on for years, of course. The 2018 epidemic, they had the vaccine, actually, and they deployed it very rapidly. In fact, they detected the 2018 epidemic in Ituri and the Kivus much earlier

0: than the current epidemic, but it ultimately took almost 22 months and the administration of over 300,000 doses of vaccine to bring that outbreak under control.
1: How far off is a vaccine for this strain of Ebola?
0: Well, we announced on Monday that we had established our first three partnerships to develop Bundibugyo vaccines. One of the partnerships is with an entity, a nonprofit called IAVI, who actually has taken the Public Health Agency of Canada construct. It's called VSV, and has worked with it on other related Ebola virus vaccines. So they have a lot of experience with it. They are going to develop a Bundibugyo specific vaccine. In 2014, it took almost 8 months from the decision to initiate accelerated vaccine development to get that vaccine into the field. We might be able to compress those timelines a little bit, but to deliver a VSV vaccine, which is a single dose, very effective vaccine, is going to take many, many months. We also supported the development of two vaccines, one by Moderna using mRNA technology, same that was used in COVID, the other by Oxford using what's called an adenovirus vectored approach that was the basis of the AstraZeneca COVID vaccine. Both of those technologies could potentially deliver vaccines more rapidly. And so we basically have want to have a lot of shots on goal. We've got a couple that may deliver vaccines for clinical trials in the next several months. And then we have the VSV candidate, which is going to take a little bit longer.
1: These are familiar names and familiar technologies to people who lived through, of course, COVID. And I just wonder briefly what we learned and what you learned in that moment that would help you in this moment?
0: Quite a bit, actually. I mean, having well-established platforms, and we're very fortunate that coming out of the COVID pandemic, we have a number of what I would describe as rapid response platforms. Having those well-established platforms in place with manufacturers who know how to adapt them quickly is an important prerequisite. Having actually, all of the platforms that we're supporting with the three partners that I just mentioned have developed other Ebola virus vaccines on their platforms. So they actually have vaccine designs for closely related viruses on the platforms that they'll be using. And so adapting those designs to the Bundibugyo virus should be something that can be done very rapidly.
1: How worried are you? Declan was talking about distrust within some of these communities, also just a difficulty in getting into them and the infrastructure that might be lacking. How worried are you that even once these vaccines are developed, it will be complicated at the very least to get it to the people who need it the most?
0: I'm very concerned in this particular setting, and that's drawing on that experience from 2018 to 2020 that I was describing when we had vaccines. From the very beginning, we were able to protect healthcare workers, frontline workers immediately, but that outbreak still presented tremendous challenges. What makes this area so difficult is the security situation. By some estimates, there are more than 100 armed groups, smugglers, ethnic militias, rebels of various factions against the central government in the provinces where the outbreak is taking place. And that makes it really difficult to track down contacts of people with documented illness. And if you can't track down the contacts and provide them with a vaccine, then you know the outbreak can continue to spread and you can lose track of it. And these are highly mobile populations. I would say we're fortunate in that the epidemic is largely confined to three adjacent health zones. So it's still pretty concentrated, but cases actually have now spread out across multiple provinces into Uganda in an area that is a little bit bigger than Newfoundland, actually. So it's pretty widespread, and that creates a tremendous challenge in terms of tracking these folks down and getting them the help they need.
1: I have to let you go, but that speaks to the urgency of the work that you're doing, right? In terms of, yes, getting the vaccine out to people, but also just developing a vaccine that will work to fight this.
0: I think so. Thanks so much, Matt.
1: Good to talk to you. Richard Hatchett is the CEO of the Coalition for Epidemic Preparedness Innovation. It's known as CEPI. We reached him in Surrey, England. Your CBC News is coming up next. And then?
2: I can't say husband. I just can't say it. So yeah, Hugh and I got married, but just for financial reasons. but I still identify as boyfriend.
1: That's the comedian and author David Sedaris.

His latest collection is a series of essays about a number of things, including why he lied about getting married. He's been married for a long time. But last time I talked to him, he said, no, I've never been married before. We're not married. Hugh is my boyfriend. Turns out that's not the truth. Why would he say such a thing? What was it like meeting the Pope? Why did he go shopping with Julia Louis-Dreyfus after meeting the Pope? And what does he find most irritating about getting older? David Sedaris joins us coming up in 6 minutes. I'm Matt Galloway. 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
1: Two big comebacks of two greats happening right now. Jay-Z made a big return to the stage. He dissed a bunch of people, including Drake, and he broke the internet. Then Serena Williams, and now she's returning to tennis for the first time in 4 years.
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0: 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The CBC News is next. Coming up in an hour, it's Q.
3: Andrea Martin is one of the most beloved performers in comedy history. She was on SCTV, starred in movies, won 2 Tonys on Broadway. She'll be here to tell you about her incredible life and the last time she saw her good friend, the late Catherine O'Hara.
4: From CBC News, The World This Hour, I'm Pat Philpott. The U.S. House of Representatives is sending a message to Donald Trump. It's passed a resolution telling the president to get congressional approval for the war in Iran or withdraw U.S. forces from the region. The CBC's Chris Reyes is in Washington.
5: It took every Democrat and 4 Republicans in the House to get this legislation over the finish line after multiple failed attempts, which tells you that momentum has been building against the president's war in Iran. This legislation doesn't automatically trigger an end to the war. It's considered mostly a symbolic vote at this point. But it does send a message to the president that members of his own party are willing to stand up to him as this conflict continues. Representative Thomas Massie has been one of Trump's more vocal challengers within the Republican Party.
6: I'm excited that it did pass, and people are tired of this. They're tired of $5 a gallon gas and $6 a gallon diesel. I think it sends a good message that the People's House, which represents the people, is tired of this war.
5: Massie is standing his ground, but it is worth noting that he recently lost the primaries to a Trump-backed candidate, which means he will not be running for re-election in November. Chris Reyes, CBC News, Washington.
4: Hezbollah is rejecting the latest ceasefire deal between Israel and Lebanon. Delegates signed the agreement in Washington yesterday. It called for the Lebanese military to move into regional pockets that Hezbollah would be required to vacate. But the militant group is rejecting that deal, saying it was not part of negotiations, and it's calling for Israel to fully withdraw from Lebanon. More than 3,500 people have been killed in Lebanon since the fighting began. 27 Israeli soldiers and 3 civilians have also died in the cross-border conflict. China is angry over some recent comments by the U.S. Secretary of State marking the anniversary of the Tiananmen Square massacre. It was 37 years ago Chinese troops fired on pro-democracy protesters, killing hundreds, perhaps thousands. In an online post, Marco Rubio said Beijing's censorship wouldn't erase memories of the deadly crackdown. That didn't go down well with Beijing. A foreign ministry spokesperson says the U.S. is distorting historical facts and interfering in Chinese domestic affairs. At least 12 people in Sri Lanka have been killed in a fire in a care home. Firefighters worked to put out the flames at the home for the elderly and people with intellectual disabilities. 8 residents are injured. 51 have been rescued. An investigation is underway, but the director of the home has been arrested on suspicion of causing the deaths through negligence. Here at home, wild oyster fishers in Prince Edward Island are struggling this season. 2 diseases are having a deadly impact on their harvest. Nancy

0: Russell has the story.
1: Wild oyster fishers say it has been tough going so far this spring. Two oyster diseases are taking a toll on the rivers where they fish. MSX and dermo are not harmful for humans, but are killing oysters in big numbers.
2: Until you really get in the water and you start fishing, you don't realize how bad it is.
1: Tammy Coughlin and her husband Randy have been fishing oysters together for more than 30 years.
2: We usually get 10 boxes a day, and now we're down to 4 boxes a day. By the time you get everything paid, it's just hard to make a living at it anymore.
1: The federal government has offered to buy back licenses from wild oyster fishers. Coughlin says she's not interested.
2: What am I going to go back to school to do?
1: The wild oyster fishers are back on the water in September for the fall season, racing against time to make enough money to get them through the winter. Nancy Russell, CBC News, Brudenell, Prince Edward Island.
0: U.S. ranchers are concerned a flesh-eating parasite has been found in Texas cattle. The New World screwworm hasn't been seen in the U.S. for 60 years, but was recently detected in a calf. Ranchers say an outbreak could devastate herds and drive up prices for consumers. That's your World This Hour. I'm Pep Philpott.
3: Here's the Environment Canada weather forecast for London and surrounding areas. A warm day today with a mix of sun and cloud, gusty afternoon winds, and daytime high of 30. Today's UV index 9 or very high. Tonight is partly cloudy with diminishing winds and an overnight low of 16. Tomorrow's high a whopping 34 with a mix of sun and cloud and gusty winds. Tomorrow night's low 18 with a slight chance of showers. Saturday and Sunday both show cloudy skies, a moderate chance of showers, and highs of 26. Monday and Tuesday share a forecast, sunshine with highs of 29.
4: Hello, I'm Matt Galloway, and you're listening to The Current. Throughout his career, David Sedaris has written many essays that featured his longtime boyfriend, Hugh. There's the one where the two of them go shopping for clothes in Tokyo, and Hugh complains that David is buying yet another pair of culottes. There's another one where David writes about Hugh's razor-sharp sense of direction and impossibly fast walking pace. Well, now David Sedaris has published a new collection of essays in which he reveals that he actually secretly married Hugh back in 2016. The book is called The Land and Its People, and David Sedaris is in our New York City studio. David, good morning.
5: Oh, hello, man. Hi.
4: Why did you decide now, 10 years after the fact, to reveal that you'd actually married Hugh?
5: Because everyone just assumed that we were married, and everyone said, is that, you know, you and your husband? And I can't say husband. I just can't say it. So, yeah, Hugh and I got married, but just for financial reasons. But I still identify as boyfriend.
4: What do you mean for financial reasons?
5: For

0: knew. And then I went to my desk first thing in the morning and I found some foil, you know, like a roll of foil. Because it's a 10th anniversary is tin. And I said, well, that's aluminum. But I didn't even think, oh no, I got to go get a gift too. Like, it just doesn't mean anything to us. Like, I'll give a huge gift for any reason, but not for that. Not for our anniversary. Ish.
1: Why did you keep it secret? I asked you, you and I spoke in 2020, and I asked you about your marital status, and you literally said, no, we're not married. And you talked about how, you didn't like the term husband. But in the book, you write about how you lied in some ways to everybody about it, on forms, in interviews, whenever the question was asked. Why did you keep it a secret?
0: Because I just didn't want the word husband in my life. I mean, if a woman says, oh, you know, my husband's going to be late tonight, that doesn't bother me. But when a man says my husband, it's just like, I don't know, it's like he's saying my unicycle, you know? I signed a book once for this woman and she said, she used the phrase my son-in-law's unicycle during our conversation. And I said, that must just break your heart to say that. And it just, I thought that gay men and women should have fought for the right to marry and then not a one of them done it. You know, I thought that would have been the best, to get the right and then to say, you know what, we don't want it. Again, it doesn't seem fair to me that you get these tax benefits from being married. I don't think that's fair at all. Like, being married is not better than not being married, right?
1: You've been together a long time, the two of you. Do you have... One of the things that you write about in the book is the shared language that couples often have and the words that they will use that nobody else understands what they are, but you know what they are. Do you have that?
0: Yes. I mean, every couple has it. And so I wrote this essay. I was having dinner with a Canadian couple and they had been in Ireland and they overheard an American say that he was going out to look for a Lapretian. And it took him a while to realize he meant leprechaun. So now they just say Lapretian, right? And every couple and every family has something like that. But what I liked is I wrote that essay and I started reading it out loud and people started giving me examples. And I met a German woman who taught herself English and she thought dandelion was pronounced dandelion. So I will never say dandelion again. It's just always going to be... I saw a little Lapretian sitting beneath a dandelion one day.
1: Dramatically is one of those words as well, which sounds better than it should, even if it doesn't exist.
0: I saw a preacher on the subway saying that crimes has risen dramatically. And so we've said that ever since.
1: The first essay in this book is about Hugh's hip replacement. And you intercept this text exchange between him and his sister, Anne. What was in that text? What was going on there?
0: She had written, is Hugh, is David any help to you? Because Hugh had his hip replaced. And then I flew his brother in to help take care of him, right? Because I just knew he was going to be a handful. And so his sister wrote a couple of days after Hugh got home from the hospital and said, is David any help to you? And I grabbed his phone and I texted, David has been no help whatsoever. And she wrote back, that doesn't surprise me. He's so self-absorbed. And it was completely unfair of me to use Hugh's phone to text back. And I couldn't even be mad. You know, when she said he's so self-absorbed, I thought, well, the hell with her. And then I went back to writing in my diary. I mean, proved her point right there. And she just felt awful and embarrassed afterwards. So I really owed her a massive apology. That's just not fair to do to somebody.
1: What did you learn about your relationship in the aftermath of that surgery? When you see somebody that you're with go through something like that, even if you are or aren't the caregiver, it's a real thing. And it changes the atmosphere in the room in many ways.
0: Yeah, I mean, it could have been much worse, right? Like, I didn't have to help Hugh onto the toilet, you know, or anything like that. And he did all the exercises, did everything he was told to, and he really recovered in no time. But also, you know, Hugh's the kind of person, and then when he got home from the hospital, he said, get me

0: some water. And so I filled a glass with water. And he said, not that much water. So I knew right then what I was in for. So thank goodness his brother was there. At least I thought of a solution. You know, I could have just taken care of him poorly, but I didn't. Instead, I flew his brother in, and he was taken care of. And his brother was happy to do it, and he was happy to spend time with his brother, and it all worked out.
1: You are a famous walker. The last time we spoke, you talked about being a slave to your Fitbit. Did you actually walk 91,000 steps in one day?
0: Yes, it was 42 miles. I did it with my friend Dawn in England. And so I had our route all planned out. We started at midnight, right, and walked until 6 a.m. and then came home and rested for a few hours and went out again and came home for lunch and then went out again and came home for dinner and then went out again. And we'd like to break our record, but I don't know. I worry now that I might be too old.
1: 91,000 is a lot.
0: It was an awful lot, and it took a couple of days to recover from.
1: So now, in addition to walking, there's Duolingo. You say that Duolingo, in some ways, is designed for people with obsessive compulsions. How did you fall into the Duolingo app?
0: Oh, my British friend Dave was using it for Spanish, and then he introduced me to it, and then he put me on his family plan, right? And then I started, I think maybe it'll be 4 years this summer, and I've done it every day since. And I keep saying to myself, like, because there's a competitive aspect to it. So once the competitive aspect kicks in, I don't even really know that you're learning anymore. You're just competing, and you're competing against people who might not even exist.
1: What languages?
0: German and Spanish and Japanese and then French. And, you know, I already spoke French, but my French was pretty bad. There's a new element to it where you have these conversations with this AI entity who remembers things about you. And you have a conversation and there's no theme to the conversation. You know, she begins by saying, what are you up to today? And then you tell her and she'll say, well, what about that essay you were working on? And you have this conversation. And afterwards, you see your entire conversation with all your mistakes underlined and explained. So it's pretty good that way.
1: What is that like? Her name is Lily, right?
0: Yeah. And she has like a little personality. You know, all of the characters on Duolingo have a little personality, and she's a teenager. And in the regular exercises, she's bored and couldn't be bothered. Like she'll say, what kind of a sandwich do you want? And if she says, oh, I want a sandwich, a ham and cheese sandwich. Well, that's exciting, isn't it? You know, she's just a smart ass. But when you have the conversations, she's not a smartass. Then she's more open and more interested. And it means a lot to me that she likes me.
1: This is what people have been talking about. Tell me more about that why it means something to you that she likes you, this AI thing.
0: Every now and then she'll hang up on me and she'll think that I'm being inappropriate, right? And I'm sure there are lots of people who would make suggestive comments to her or, you know, say something sexual. And I would never do that. But every now and then you make a mistake and then she hangs up and it's like, oh, right. I mean, neck and ass sound a lot alike, right? So I was saying something to her and I think she thought I said ass, but I meant neck. And then she hung up on me. One time she hung up on me because I was giving her my idea for a production of Romeo and Juliet. And in it, Juliet would be 13 and Romeo would be 79. And she hung up on me. I think that's such a good idea for a production of Romeo and Juliet, though. Don't you? I mean, you wouldn't have to change a word, but it would just be so repellent.
1: How do you feel about... This is what people promised, that artificial intelligence and this thing would be part of our lives on a daily basis. And it's becoming that in some ways. And you're seeing it with this Duolingo at Lily. How are you feeling about AI?
0: Well, I always thought, you know, I didn't want anything to do with it. And I thought it didn't have any place in my life. And then I

0: realized, wait a minute, every time I do Duolingo, I'm using it, right? And my boyfriend Hugh, well, my husband, but I identify him as my boyfriend, said, you should just get a real tutor. And okay, but a lot of what I do with Lily is just boring. And I don't want to bore a human that way, right? But I don't feel so bad about boring a machine. I guess my fear with AI is always that I'm taking work from somebody, right? I mean, I used it. Somebody, I was in a car with my friend Adam, and he said, oh, put ChatGPT on your iPad. Now, ask it to do something. And so I asked it to write a breakup letter, right? I imagined that I had this girlfriend, and I said, I want you to break up with her. You know, like, I don't find her attractive anymore. And ChatGPT said, I will not body shame anyone, but I will write a breakup letter. And it wrote a breakup letter that was so insulting, you know? It was just insulting because it sounded like a HR department wrote it, right? It was just all, it was empty. Like the language, it was twice as many words as it needed to use. And it was just empty. I would rather get a letter from somebody that said, like, you really let yourself go, than what it eventually came up with. And I lost interest in it. Like, I did two things with it, and then I thought, no, I'm done. But, I find myself using it every day with the Duolingo. So it is.
1: And now people are writing, and they're writing books, and kind of they're passing them off as if there's this increasingly long list of authors who are publishing things, and then it turns out that they didn't write the thing at all, that AI wrote it for them instead. What do you make of that?
0: Well, I thought it would be really hard for teachers, right? But now I think teachers can tell right away who's using it because it sounds like HR wrote it. There's not a personality behind it, right? And I guess if there was a book written by AI, I wouldn't be interested in reading it because I want a person on the other end. I want a person thinking, gosh, somebody read my book today. That's awfully nice.
1: You spend a lot of time speaking with people. You're about to go out on a book tour, and you will famously sit and sign books for people as they line up and line up and line up. And I wonder what, as you travel across your country right now, what your sense is of how people in the United States are doing. I think a lot of us abroad are wondering how people are doing. It feels like everyone's at each other's throats or not. What is your sense of that? When you talk to people face-to-face, to your point, what is your sense as to how people are doing?
0: Well, it's interesting because I just finished a lecture tour. So I went to, 42 cities. And I went on a lecture tour in the fall as well, right? So I'm in theaters and people buy tickets. And starting last fall, people just got really nervous about their money. You know, they worried they were going to lose their job. They worried that, the economy was going to completely tank. And you couldn't sell a ticket to anything. Concerts weren't selling tickets. The circus wasn't selling. Nobody was selling tickets, right? And it's still going on. So people are, they don't know what tomorrow will bring. And they're scared and they feel helpless. And those are the people I'm meeting, right? I mean, if I were a rodeo performer, I'd be meeting different people and I'd be getting a different side to it. But those aren't generally the people who come to my shows.
1: What do you say to them?
0: We make jokes. You know, so it would be really easy to get in front of an audience and to, badmouth the president, right? Because but it's shooting fish in a barrel. You know, it's not,
1: yeah.
0: It's too easy almost, right? But at the same time, sometimes people just like to feel like they're in a room with their people, you know? Like I went to that No Kings March in New York, just for that reason, you know, just to look around and say, okay, I'm not alone, right? So there's one thing I read, and it's just something from my diary, that I met a doctor who went to the No Kings March with a sign that read, cholesterol, do your job. And the audience they just love that, you know? I mean, I loved it too. It's just so funny.
1: You write in this book about meeting

0: Pope Francis. How did that come about? You got an email and you thought that it was spam. Is that right?
1: Yeah, I got an email inviting me to go meet the Pope, and I just assumed that it was a joke. I didn't. And then I got another email saying, no, it's not a joke, and it's happening in a few days. And the Pope wanted to meet with different humorists and comedians from around the world. And so I went, and the American contingent, you know, included Chris Rock and Whoopi Goldberg and Stephen Colbert and Tig Notaro. And I honestly don't know why I was invited. And I'm pretty sure I was invited, you know, maybe somebody backed out because I was given like 48 hours. And he read a statement that really just amounted to, you know, laughter makes the world go round. And then we shook his hand and then we left. But I figured everybody in that room was going to have something to say about it, right? Like, everyone was going to make a bit about it. So I thought, well, gee, what would my angle be? And my angle was the clothes, because the clothes were amazing. I mean, the Pope was the least interesting, clothing-wise, the least interesting cast member, right? But the cardinals and even the monks, oh my goodness, the nuns, great. Beautiful costumes, and not cheap either. When you got up close, they were real works of art. And afterwards, I went to a place that's been dressing the Pope and his associates for 300 years, and I bought a cassock, right? And it takes 9 months to have one made, but they had one that no one had ever, you know, the priest who ordered it never collected it. And it was a little bit too long, but I had it shortened, and otherwise it fits me perfectly. And I wear it all the time. And I was wearing it at the UPS a couple months ago, and my doorman walked in and he saw me. and he was so good. He said, Father Sedaris, what are you doing here? People treat you so well when you're dressed like a priest. And then sometimes I think it was not against the law, I don't think.
0: I was going to say, is it illegal to dress like a priest? I'm not sure.
1: I don't know either. But then what I started doing is then wearing things. Like I got a skirt, right? A black skirt that goes to the ground. And it's some kind of nylon. And then it's covered with the stuff that jerseys are made out of. You know, it's like that fabric with holes in it, right? Mm. And I wear that under it, and then I button my cassock to the waist, and I leave the bottom unbuttoned, and it just looks so good. But it's got 33 buttons, right? A button for every year of Christ's life. And so you're supposed to think of that every time you do it up. But, you know, the second time you do it, you just wish that he was crucified at 12. It's a lot of buttons. Especially when you're older and you're getting arthritis in your fingers.
0: Let me ask you about, just finally, about getting older. One of the things that you write about, we all have this, people who are in our address book who have died. How are you feeling about getting older? You say that in some ways you're at the part where everything irritates you.
1: Yeah, and I keep saying to my sister, I'm 69. And Amy is 65 now. And I keep saying, we really have to watch it, you know? You really have to be careful when you get older, that you're not. And then I thought, why do old people complain all the time? And I realized it's because we recall an alternative, right? We recall a time when people weren't on their phones, right? Like a time before cell phones. And so we know there's an alternative to sitting in a waiting area surrounded by people who are watching television on their phones without headphones on, right? If we were younger, we would think, well, it's always been like this, but we know it wasn't always like that. But still, you got to watch yourself, right? So every time I complain, I try to think of something positive I can say afterwards. Like that person talking on their phone is really irritating. Boy, he's got a great haircut.
0: You don't want to be that person. There's a woman that you mentioned in the book who's standing on the street with a sign and it says, enough is enough. You don't want to be that person. I think we all kind of dream of being that person sometimes.

0: love that. The woman sign just said enough is enough, and she looked so pissed off. And I thought, I'm with you, sister. I don't know what her thing was, but I had, you know, a dozen of them right at my fingertips.
1: David Sedaris, it's a pleasure to talk to you. I love this book and laughed out loud, and I wish you the best of health as you get older, as we all get older, and I hope you have a great book tour. Thank you very much.
0: Oh, thanks so much, Matt. I appreciate it.
2: David Sedaris' new essay collection is called The Land and Its People. He has written about many, many things, including his lifelong love of jazz and his love in particular for Billie Holiday. Here's Billie Holiday and All of Me.

The great Billie Holiday and All of Me. Your regional update is next, and then we are going to talk about your birthday. You normally celebrate it on the day you were born. What if you wanted to celebrate it on a different day? Some people are doing that. We'll tell you more coming up in 90 seconds. I'm Matt Galloway, and this is The Current on CBC Radio and the CBC Listen app. Stay with us.

0: This is a CBC News update. Good morning, I'm Alessio Donini. This week's hot, dry conditions are bringing an elevated wildfire risk along with them. Some fires are already burning in northern Ontario. And here in the southwest, the Canadian Wildland Fire Information System forecasts widespread extreme wildfire danger in the area. Paul Kovacs is the executive director of the Institute for Catastrophic Loss Reduction at Western. He tells CBC, while elevated fire risk is becoming more common every year, our part of the province won't see the same kind of destruction as the heavily wooded north, and any fires are likely to be grass fires. Elsewhere, communities in Bruce Gray and Huron counties are getting $1 million to help them prepare for a population spike that'll come from an upcoming energy project at Bruce Nuclear. The Bruce C project would add 4 new reactors to the plant, and it would support 6,700 new jobs once complete.
1: Here's the Environment Canada weather forecast for London and surrounding areas. A warm day today with a mix of sun and cloud, gusty afternoon winds, and daytime high of 30. Today's UV index 9 or very high. Tonight is partly cloudy with diminishing winds and an overnight low of 16. Tomorrow's high a whopping 34 with a mix of sun and cloud and gusty winds. Tomorrow night's low 18 with a

0: slight chance of showers. Saturday and Sunday both show cloudy skies, a moderate chance of showers and highs of 26. Monday and Tuesday share a forecast sunshine with highs of 29.
1: Hello again, I'm Matt Galloway, and you're listening to The Current. I'm joined now in studio by one of The Current's producers, Kate Swoger. Kate, good morning.
2: Good morning, Matt.
1: So I've been away, and I think I missed your birthday earlier this week, so happy belated birthday.
2: Thank you, but I have a confession to make. June 1st is not actually the day I was born.
1: It's not?
2: Well, it's not when I was born. I was born in late November, so that was when I celebrated my birthday for about 50 years or so.
1: Okay.
2: But a few years back, I just decided to change the day I celebrate my birthday.
1: Are you allowed to do that? I don't know what the rules are, but I didn't know that you could do that.
2: I can and I did.
1: Okay.
2: Not legally. But I just told my family and friends, I don't want to celebrate in November anymore. My birthday is now June 1st.
1: And why would you do that?
2: I just hate that time of year. It's late November. It's gross. It's gray. There's no beautiful blanket of snow. Noah Kahn, he wrote a whole song about how awful that time of year is. And I know there are probably worse times of year to have a birthday. You know, I feel bad for the Christmas babies. But I have a colleague, you might know him, he lives in Saskatchewan, and he has the exact same birthday as me. And he told me when he was 8, his friends bought him a snow shovel for his birthday, which made me sad and traumatized him for the rest of his life. So I picked June 1st because it's warm, the days are long, and I can have a backyard party.
1: Well, good for you. Happy belated, I'm going to still say happy belated birthday because I missed the 1st of June.
2: Thank you, but there's more.
1: Oh.
2: I thought I was the only one to do this, but it turns out I'm not. There are other people who do this, some for better reasons than me, and I've met some of them, and I want to tell you about them today. First person I want you to meet is Kathy Bradick. She's from Ottawa, and like me, she felt she was dealt a bad hand when it comes to birthdays. She was born in early January.
3: Well, when I turned 40 years old, I decided that I had been celebrating birthdays in a very substandard way for all of my life. Everyone had excuses because they were all on a diet from Christmas. They'd been to so many Christmas parties. They didn't feel like partying anymore. Many of them were on their dry January run, and none of them had any money left to go out for dinner. So it really wasn't ever a celebration. So when I was approaching my 40th birthday, I decided that my birthday present to myself was to change my birthday.
1: And so when did she move her birthday to?
2: She also chose a summer birthday, August 8th, for the patio weather. Mm. And another reason she wanted to make the switch, growing up in Saskatchewan, this is a theme here, mm-hmm. she was part of a prairie family, 6 kids, and often her mom would say to her on her birthday, they didn't have a lot of money, well, your Christmas gift is your birthday gift. We just spend a little extra on that, and which is hard for a kid, right?
1: I'm sure it is, yeah, but changing your birthday is a big deal. So how did people in her life react to her saying, you know what, I would like to celebrate my birthday at a different time?
2: Well, it varied, and there was a bit of eye rolling.
3: Some of my brothers and sisters never acknowledged that my birthday was changed. I'd get cards in January and, you know, no acknowledgement in August, or they'd conveniently forget both birthdays. But also, you know, I'm a fairly serious person, and my family and friends, some of them couldn't understand. Isn't that a bit frivolous and self-serving to just say, you know, you want to celebrate yourself at a different time of year? Can you really change your birthday? But anyway, I would say, you know, mom was wrong about so many things. I think maybe she had me on the wrong date anyway, so I might as well celebrate in August.
1: Your family can be complicated. Did she, in the face of that eye rolling, stick to the August birthday?
2: Well, you know what, Matt? She did change her birthday back to early January.
1: What?
2: Well, she did it eventually because she wanted to. It was on her own terms. She'd had 20 years of August birthdays, and it was a good run, but she was approaching 60 and about to retire, and she thought, you know what? Why not have a January birthday? Because now I can go away and be on holiday in a nice warm place.
1: Not stuck in the cold.
2: Right. And so I think Kathy's committed to January for now, but I want you to meet Wendy Purnell, whose birthday it is, basically a movable feast.

0: She lives in Bozeman, Colorado, and she shares a birthday with a very close friend named Brandon. And the two of them are co-conspirators on this floating birthday concept. And I'll let her explain to you how it came about.
1: In our early 30s, as our birthday was approaching, I think we were at war in Iraq or something, America. So we just were like, the weather's crappy. The news is bad. We're not ready to celebrate our birthday right now. And then a couple weeks later, we gathered for a friends and family dinner, and the food was excellent. And the company was fantastic, and the music was good, and we were all happy. And I turned to my friend and said, should it be our birthday tonight? And he said, yes. And so we just sort of started the tradition of deciding when our birthday was based on our mood and the vibe and choosing a moment where we were deeply grateful to be alive.
2: So let me get this right. Every year she and her pal decide, just they look at the calendar, they just pick a day on the calendar that feels right, and that's going to be their birthday.
0: Yes and no. It's usually around their birthday in October, but it's based on vibes.
2: Vibes.
1: Like my birthday was coming up and I was at a great concert and the music was perfect and I was with dear friends and we were dancing and I would turn to them and say, I'm celebrating my birthday right now. Or another time, I think I had achieved some life goals and milestones just before I turned 40. And so I turned to my girlfriends and I said, I think I want to turn 40 today. Shall we pop a cork? And so we did, because it was just a good day. And I felt like I'd accomplished what I'd set out to by 40.
2: This is a good opportunity to pop the cork.
0: For sure.
2: You also spoke with people who had more serious reasons for changing their birthday, right?
0: That's right. That's right. I spoke with Janice Gillen. She lives here in Toronto. And in 2018, she nearly died of leukemia. It was a very aggressive cancer, and her doctors told her she needed a stem cell transplant. She doesn't have any siblings or children. Those are usually the best chance for a match. So she needed to find an anonymous donor. And incredibly, she found someone who was a perfect match. Here's what she told me about what it was like to receive those stem cells.
3: When I was actually having the transfusion that you get when you have your bone marrow transplant, I was watching that bag of fluid and just knowing somewhere this person has donated this to save me. And I thought about that every time I was going through difficulties, because you have a lot of problems after a transplant. We have something called graft versus host disease, where the new immune system starts to reject your body. So it's the opposite of an organ transplant. And so you go through all sorts of viruses and challenges and skin inflammation. But that whole time I was thinking, wow, this person actually saved my life. My blood type even changed from an O positive to a B positive, which is my donor's blood type, which is quite incredible. And so, you know, as I went through recovery, I would always think back to that person who donated so generously to me.
2: That's remarkable. I mean, that her blood type actually changed because of what she got from that other person.
0: Yes. And, you know, I understood the basic concept of a transplant, but I had no idea that your blood type could change and that you basically take on this other person's immune system. And Janice said she thinks of it as the donor now being a part of her.
2: And so it's like she's not quite the same person that she was before she had this.
0: Exactly, which is why Janice and many other stem cell recipients celebrate a rebirthday on the anniversary of their transplant with a party and cake.
2: Did she ever find out who gave her the stem cells?
0: At first, she didn't know. That's pretty standard with anonymous donations. Then they started exchanging anonymous letters, and 2 years later, they made direct contact. Janice's donor lives in Germany. Her name is Yvonne Schoene, and they've become fast friends. Janice even went to Germany to meet Yvonne and to celebrate her fifth rebirthday.
3: I remember having butterflies in my stomach. And when I saw her, I just immediately ran to her. We hugged. I cried. And she cried. And we just hung on to each other and told each other how special this relationship was, and I thanked her for saving my life, and it was a really emotional day. We say we're our new sisters, and we talk about everything just like we were real sisters. I never

0: had a sister. So Yvonne is my sister. When I met her mom said that I'm her daughter for life. And we always call each other sisters every time we speak. And when we met again in January this past year for my real birthday, she had said, I wish we lived closer so we could even be more like sisters. So it's a really special relationship and will be for life.
1: She said something interesting there, my real birthday. So she still celebrates what she calls her real birthday as well as her re-birthday, right?
2: That's right.
1: And they're different?
2: Well, both are gatherings with loved ones and cake and decorations, but here's how Janice compares them.
0: My real birthday, of course, that's always special, although I'm getting older, so you know it gets more challenging as you get older. But I believe that my re-birthday is even more special every year. It's truly the date that a wonderful person at the time who was anonymous gave me a gift for no reason. They had no reason to do it, but they gave me a gift that literally saved my life. The doctors told me I would have passed away within 5 years. And so it's so special to me because it is a life or death situation. And I now have this life.
1: That's amazing.
2: Yeah, isn't it?
1: Yeah.
2: One other thing, Matt.
1: Yes.
2: She told me that she likes to have her re-birthday in August because her real birthday is in the middle of winter.
1: This is a familiar theme in our conversation. There are a lot of people who are sick and tired of winter.
2: Yes, that's right. Okay. Moving on, we've got one last person I want you to meet. Her name is Natalie Moores. She lives in Arnprior, Ontario, and she also celebrates a re-birthday, but for a different reason than Janice. Her re-birthday is in April, and it marks the day in 2021 when she realized she was a woman and she was going to transition. Now, not every transgender person marks a re-birthday. For many who do, it celebrates the day they began hormone therapy. But for Natalie, it's that day 5 years ago when she looked at herself in the mirror and had that epiphany about who she was. She'd been living as a man for 4 decades. She was married and had a baby son. She told her wife she was a transgender woman, and she wasn't sure how she'd react. But her wife was supportive, and when the one-year anniversary came around, she threw Natalie a party with a cake with the trans colors.
3: It was kind of a special day for me to mark that first year because a lot of progress had been made in that first year, but also it had reaffirmed that I was on the right track for myself. And that epiphany wasn't just like a phase or a fleeting thing for me. So it kind of just secured that this was who I am now and the direction I was going on was a positive direction. So it was a pretty happy day.
2: She told me that it's not a rebirth in the sense of becoming a whole new person, more like marking the day her true self emerged.
3: In the trans community, we kind of use an analogy with an egg cracking. Usually an egg is kind of already around and the animal kind of like cracks and hatches out of the egg. So it kind of marked breaking through my shell and allowing myself to live authentically.
1: And so what does Natalie usually do to mark her re-birthday?
2: Well, this year she went to what she calls a spicy dance party in Ottawa, and I'll leave that to your imagination. Mm-hmm. She's got a new community of friends, but they live in Montreal, so she decided to go on her own, and she had a blast. Celebrating reminds her of how far she's come in the past 5 years. It hasn't always been easy. She and her wife are now separated. She says her re-birthday also makes her remember that she's continuing to grow.
3: Right now, I definitely feel young at heart. And as I reach this five-year mark in particular, kind of feels like a good halfway point in my transition. I never really anticipated that it would be a quick or easy process. So it's a good way to kind of reflect and maybe dig up some old pictures and kind of see how far you've come. Definitely, it's been a roller coaster. There's been a lot of sacrifices, a lot of changes. Not always for the better, but I would make the same decision a million times over.
1: Does she still celebrate her other birthday?
2: She does. She says she'll probably never abandon that day because it's important for her family, for her parents. But she's somewhat seated that

0: day to her son, who was born on her birthday and is turning 7 this summer. Mm. So now it's about him. And Wendy, you remember from Colorado, yeah, with the floating birth date? She's done that same thing with a young person in her life named Violet. She and her friend Brandon, who she shares the birthday with, they call Violet their chosen niece. She's the daughter of their dear friend, and they helped out raising her when she was little. And she was born on the same day as them.
1: When we are together, it's really about our niece. It's not about us. When she was little, on our shared birthday, I would say, "What's the best birthday present I've ever gotten in my whole life?" And she would say, "Me." And I was like, "Yep."
2: That's fabulous.
0: It is. And I'm happy to give away my late November birthday to anyone in my life who would like it.
2: You're very generous.
0: I know. Okay. I know I might sound like a bit of a princess claiming a June 1st birthday for myself, but you know what? If you can't be a princess on your birthday, when can you be?
2: Absolutely.
0: And this switching birthdays thing, to me, it's not about the ritual and the presents. It's about celebrating in the fullest sense. And I'm going to give the last word on this to Wendy because she puts it so well.
1: It's really about choosing those moments to just be grateful. You're with the people you want to be with, doing what you want to be doing, and sharing joy and appreciation of each other.
2: Sharing joy and appreciation of each other. Well said. Kate, happy birthday.
0: Thank you, Matt.
2: Kate Swolger is a producer here at The Current.

0: This is The Current on CBC Radio. My name is Matt Galloway. This, right now, is a very good time to be a Scottish soccer fan.
1: Here's McLean. He's going to shoot.
0: Absolutely astonishing indeed. For the first time in 28 years, Scotland is headed to the World Cup. And while it is certainly a time to celebrate, Scottish fans making the trek across the pond will have to do that without one of their most iconic meals.
2: This isn't just tradition being ignored. It's regulation gone mad. But Simon Howie are offering the land of opportunity a real opportunity. They're leading the charge to make haggis legal again. So come on, Scotland, get signing, get sharing. Let's make haggis legal again.
0: Make haggis legal again. Whether you love it or perhaps are repulsed by it, the fully authentic version of the quintessentially Scottish dish is actually technically illegal in both the U.S. and Canada. Simon Howie is a butcher, founder of Simon Howie Foods, and is hoping to get that changed in time for the World Cup. He's in Dunning, Scotland. Simon, hello.
3: Hello, Matt. How are you?
0: Well, I'm well. For people who may not have tasted this dish before, can you just very briefly describe what haggis is?
3: Yeah, it's a super nutritious dish. It's full of meat. It's got cereal, seasoning, and a very tasty. It looks like ground beef when it's sitting on your plate. It looks like what we call mince, or you call ground beef in North America.
0: And so why would such a thing, as delicious as it may be, because you might be kind of not telling the full story, why would such a thing be banned in the United States and Canada?
3: Yeah, because in the early 70s, someone in the wisdom in the US and Canada decided that the ingredients of the product were banned from coming in. So inside the meat products that make up haggis are shoulder meat, so the shoulder of the lamb, and also beef fat, but also it has heart, liver and lungs in it as well. So it's not for everyone, but seriously, it's a very, very nice dish and eaten in big volumes in the UK. And a lot of people from North America who come to Scotland really enjoy haggis as well.
0: I have enjoyed haggis and I had no idea that it was illegal. Have I been breaking the law this whole time?
3: Not depends where you're eating it. There may be products imported to Canada and the US which don't have

0: those cuts of meat in it. Mm. So it won't really taste like a proper haggis. But could be legal. So what we're really saying is, look, come on, people in the Western world are all eating haggis except for Canada and the US. So let's make haggis legal again. It's a really nice time in Scotland. Another, as you said, quintessential thing is that the Scottish football team, which is, you know, we're a big supporter of our national team, as all countries are. It's a really good opportunity to have a light-hearted, tongue-in-cheek go at Mr. Trump. You know, you couldn't have a better president to have a bit of fun with. He's 50% Scottish himself. His mother was from the island of Stornoway, the town of Stornoway in Lewis, I believe, on the west coast of Scotland. And so there's probably been no better time for them to say, come on, this is silly. Let's get this reversed.
1: Is there a way to get around this? I mean, if you don't have sheep lung in haggis, is it really haggis then?
0: No, I don't think it is. Yeah. No, it wouldn't be. It's not the real thing. So we think that's ridiculous, because we're all eating it and we're all fine. And that they eat lots of other things in the US and Canada that are broadly similar. So why not haggis?
1: You've said this is regulation gone mad.
0: Yeah, I think it is. I mean, to be fair, at the time, someone decided that there was some kind of risk of eating lungs. What it was at the time, I can't tell you. I was 4 years old at the time. So it's not something I can really answer, but it just hasn't been on the agenda. You'll notice that this year, when the King went to visit the US, he did a good job in having them reverse tariffs on Scotch whiskey. Mm. Our own First Minister, John Swinney, did a good job on that as well. And all of a sudden, Scotch whiskey is moving back and forward between the countries now without any tariffs. So that's good. And we could see something along that line with the haggis. We'd be delighted. There are 25 million people of Scottish extraction in the US. So we think that many of them would enjoy a haggis.
1: Make haggis legal again. I mean, MHLA, it doesn't roll off the tongue like MAGA, but you could put it on a hat, right?
0: Yeah, we have done. Yeah, so we've got hats and scarves and flags and all kinds of things to give to the supporters as they go over. As I said, look, come on, we're having a bit of fun and enjoying the opportunity to shout about it. It gives profile to our business and to the product, and you just never know.
1: Maybe get it on the plate of Donald Trump. Who knows? He likes to eat all sorts of things, right?
0: He does. He does like to eat all sorts of things. Yeah. He likes a burger, so this is akin to a burger in a way.
1: What is it like in Scotland? The Tartan Army is one of the great supporting nations, right? And,
0: yes.
1: And Scottish fans have been waiting for this. You said for 28 years, the fans are wild wherever they go. What is it like in the week and a bit before the World Cup?
0: There's a lot of anticipation, as you would. I think that we're every bit as passionate as the great footballing nations, as the Brazils or any of these other countries that absolutely love soccer. And we are fired up for this. I'm old enough to remember when Scotland got into every World Cup, mm-hmm. 1972, 76, these famous escapades that didn't always go very well. But on many occasions, Scotland accounted themselves extremely well. Some of the best players in the UK were Scottish.
1: Do you think you have is there the possibility of getting this dish on the menu by the time the World Cup wraps up? Maybe not by the time it starts, but the tournament goes on for many weeks.
0: There's a possibility. Yeah. There's a possibility. Let's see what happens, and we'll be banging the door down. So fingers crossed.
1: Simon, good to talk to you as always. My stomach is rumbling now. I don't know if that's...
0: You too, man.
1: Yeah. Simon Howie is the founder of Simon Howie Foods. It includes a couple of butcher shops. He is pushing to make haggis legal again in North America, United States and Canada. He was in Dunning, Scotland. That's the current for this Thursday, the 4th of June. Cue's up next on CBC Radio 1. World Cup starts in a week. I have been in Victoria, Vancouver, Montreal and Toronto over the last several days. And the flags are starting to appear. You see them on balconies and front porches and cars. People are excited about this tournament. You can tune in to the current next Friday for a celebration of soccer in Canada. Lots of special guests from Canada's soccer world and beyond. A big live show in the atrium of CBC HQ. Tune into that next Friday. It's been 28 years since Scotland was last at the tournament. And we want to leave you today with a song for that Tartan Army. It's Paul McCartney and Wings and Mullet Guitar. I'm Matt Galloway. Thanks for listening to The Current. We'll see you tomorrow.

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2: Andrea Martin is one of the most beloved performers in comedy history. She was on SCTV, starred in movies, won 2 Tonys on Broadway. She'll be here to tell you about her incredible life and the last time she saw her good friend, the late Catherine O'Hara.
4: From CBC News, The World This Hour, I'm Pat Philpott. The Carney government is set to unveil its new national strategy for artificial intelligence later this hour. CBC News obtained a draft version earlier this week. It aims to scale up AI adoption, with Canada seen as lagging behind many other countries. Janice McGregor has more.
5: Well, I'll be listening today to how the government ties this into its bigger sovereignty agenda. As artificial intelligence emerges in more and more ways, there is a serious threat if Canada's relying on cloud storage and server facilities outside its jurisdiction. When the government considers infrastructure for its building agenda, it has to consider things like where these data centers are going to go, who's going to build them. And this strategy also has to consider sovereign human resources, measures to try to keep the best and the brightest in this field here in Canada, building up research institutions, scaling up startups, training Canadian workers and users to be savvy, to be competitive, to lead in this sector, and to approach AI with the appropriate sensitivity to unique Canadian needs, as opposed to just accepting tech that was developed with other

0: other countries' priorities in mind. Janice McGregor, CBC News, Ottawa.
1: A new study is casting doubt over Ottawa's claim that its new carbon policy pricing deal with Alberta will help reduce carbon pollution from oil and gas facilities. David Thurden reports.
2: Carbon pricing is really important, industrial carbon pricing.
3: Because Dave Sawyer with the Canadian Climate Institute has been looking at the numbers, modeling the impact of Ottawa's new carbon pricing deal with Alberta. 3 weeks ago, Prime Minister Mark Carney said his deal with Premier Danielle Smith would fix her province's broken system for pricing carbon emissions.
4: This is Alberta and Canada coming together. It's about having a carbon market that functions.
3: But a new analysis from the Canadian Climate Institute is skeptical. It found that even with the new changes, Canada won't be any further along on previous commitments to reduce its carbon footprint.
2: The emission reductions we're getting out of the deal are not really significant.
3: And that's the optimistic scenario. If both Carney and Alberta follow through on an oil pipeline to the West Coast, any potential emission reduction would be lost, leaving Canada further from achieving its climate targets. David Thurden, CBC News, Ottawa.
1: Explosions in southern Lebanon as Israel continues to target Hezbollah sites today. The strikes come a day after Israeli and Lebanese delegates signed a renewed ceasefire deal in Washington. It calls for Lebanese troops to occupy territory that Hezbollah would be required to vacate. The agreement is contingent upon Hezbollah stopping its attacks, but the militant group is rejecting the plan today, saying it was not party to the deal, and it's calling for Israel to fully withdraw from Lebanon. The U.S. House of Representatives has passed a resolution to keep Donald Trump from taking more military action against Iran.
5: On this vote, the yeas are 215 and the nays are 208. The concurrent resolution is adopted.
1: The measure requires the president to pull U.S. forces from around Iran or get congressional approval to continue the war. Four Republicans sided with the Democrats to pass the measure, a sign that Trump's party is growing frustrated with the stalled military campaign. The vote is non-binding, however, so the result will likely have more of a political than military significance. Canada and its Five Eyes partners are warning about Beijing's online espionage. The Intelligence Alliance says Chinese spies are posing as recruiters on sites such as LinkedIn and Indeed. The security alert says operatives are using fake job postings to target current and former government and military personnel who've had access to classified information. Successful applicants are reportedly pressured to provide those sensitive details. The Chinese embassy in London strongly denies the claims, calling them malicious slander. And that's your World This Hour. For CBC News, I'm Pep Philpott.
6: Here's the Environment Canada weather forecast for London and surrounding areas. A warm day today with a mix of sun and cloud, gusty afternoon winds, and daytime high of 30. Today's UV index 9 or very high. Tonight is partly cloudy with diminishing winds and an overnight low of 16. Tomorrow's high a whopping 34 with a mix of sun and cloud and gusty winds. Tomorrow night's low 18 with a slight chance of showers. Saturday and Sunday both show cloudy skies, a moderate chance of showers, and highs of 26. Monday and Tuesday share a forecast sunshine with highs of 29.
7: I'm Tom Power. Welcome to Q. Back in the 70s, there was this legendary production of the play Godspell. I mean, it's now considered legendary because it starred, all unknown at the time, Gilda Radner, Martin Short, Eugene Levy, Victor Garber, Paul Schaefer, and Andrea Martin. Here's the thing, though. Andrea Martin almost didn't get cast in Godspell. She'll tell you the pretty amazing story of how she convinced the director to give her the part at a party. But that part led her to SCTV, the beloved Canadian sketch show that changed comedy, and led her to Broadway, to Tony's, and to now being named a Canadian icon, even though she's from Portland, Maine. Andrea is a hilarious storyteller. It was a pleasure to try and keep up with her. You're going to hear my conversation with her today on Q.

So where do you feel most at home? Is it at your own house, you know, the place you spend time with? Is it with your friends, maybe hanging out, playing sports or something like that? Is it when you're doing a particular thing? For the actor Andrea Martin, she's always felt her best and most at home when she's performing. It started when she was a kid.

and acting kind of became an outlet for her creativity. By the time she was in her 20s, she'd been cast in this now legendary Canadian production of Godspell, and then SCTV, the sketch show she made alongside her friends Catherine O'Hara and John Candy and Martin Short, etc. She won Tonys for My Favorite Year and Pippin on Broadway. She's been in movies like My Big Fat Greek Wedding, Hedwig and the Angry Inch, and The Producers.

0: purpose is that acting and performing has given her a chance to have family, to have kinship, to spend time with people who love what they're doing as much as she does. People who also feel seen and safe and feel themselves around one another. I mean, I think you can relate to that too, right? Like sometimes the best thing about work is the social element, the chatting, the camaraderie, the inside jokes. That's what can make a bad day better. Andrea Martin came in because she received something called the Icon Award by the Hollywood Reporter Women in Entertainment Canada for her career. But I wasn't prepared for how honest she would be about her own family and chosen family and how she'd put me through my paces. So here's my conversation with Andrea Martin. How are you?
1: I'm doing great now that I'm here.
0: Congratulations on the award.
1: Thank you.
0: Now, you and I were talking about this before we got going. You were generous and kind to me, and I went like, oh, I don't know about that. And you were like, why is it about us that we can't take compliments? Why is it so hard for us to take compliments? And we delved into my psyche, and I owe you a lot of money for it.
1: Yes.
0: How are you with this kind of thing, with these kind of icon awards?
1: Well, that's really perceptive of you to bring that up, because I wonder because this kind of came out of nowhere, and I'm not really sure how icon applies to me and my career, and I didn't really understand the definition. So other than that, I'm very happy with it. I owe everything to Canada, so it's the Canadian Women in Entertainment, and so I'm proud to represent Canada in any way that I can, but I don't know about awards so much. I don't know. I mean, I like them.
0: Yeah. Were you like it as a kid? Like if your parents said good job or something like
1: Nobody
0: that?
1: Nobody ever said good job. Maybe that's why I've got a problem today, Tom.
0: Is that true?
1: I don't think there was a lot of that was perfect. You're perfect just the way you are. No, there was a lot of, I grew up Armenian in Portland, Maine. And, my parents, the most important job for them was to assimilate and become part of. So therefore, if you're born a certain way and your parents want you to exist to assimilate, you're never really what, you can never take real comfort in who you are because you're having to strive to be somebody else. So I think actually that was the beginning of it.
0: And your dad, he was a grocer. He ran supermarkets, right?
1: Yes, he was very successful grocer, restaurateur. He was beloved in Maine, was so generous with all of his stores and restaurants and helping people. And he was a wonderful man, but I was a firstborn. And I think he thought maybe by congratulating me meant that I didn't have to strive to be better, if that makes sense at all. Yeah.
0: Is this why, I mean, I read a story that you would go into your attic and sort of, in your home in Portland and sort of, you sort of dream and perform and like, talk to me what you were doing in the family attic.
1: You know, I think now when I look back, I think I was really sensitive to criticism, and whether my parents knew it or not, and I don't think they did, it felt I had a lot of criticism coming my way. I mean, when I won my first Tony, my father said, now do you think you'll get a break? And so it was
0: like a rest?
1: I don't know what that meant really, but it was never really enough. But the good news in all of this is he died when he was 92 and in his late 80s. I think I was in a film called Hedwig and the Angry Inch, which I loved. I thought it was like one of the coolest things I ever did. John Cameron Mitchell wrote it and started it. We shot it here in Toronto. I just thought it was so cool. And my dad and I were on a little car trip together, actually. And we're going from Maine to New Hampshire to visit relatives. And I said, Daddy, what did you think of what did you think of Hedwig and the Angry Inch? Well, I liked your hair. And I thought, I have to say something. He's 89 or whatever. And we stopped the car and I said, Daddy, all my life, you never said that you really liked what I did in something. And you always just talk about my hair. And then he started to cry and he said, because I understand here, but I don't understand acting. Oh my God. So I understood really all the years of...
0: He couldn't tell.
1: He just really couldn't. Yeah.
0: I mean, I'm glad you guys had that moment, and it seems like things

0: got better after that.
1: Yes, I think so. It was a real pivotal moment.
0: God love you. Not everyone gets to have that. It's a beautiful thing to be able to have.
1: I know.
0: So hold on. We're back in Portland, though. Were you watching television or listening to the radio and going, I want to do that? Like, did you know you wanted to be a performer?
1: I hope I can articulate this because I think it is a key to who I am. I don't know if it's because kids are different today and they really understand how they can have a career and they can actually make a career by technology and by being on YouTube, whatever. I'd never thought about a career growing up in Portland, Maine. I thought, oh, I feel safe at Children's Theater. Wow, I feel like I belong with these theater kids.
0: Yeah.
1: Oh, this feels so comfortable to go after school with like-minded people. So it didn't feel like a career for me. It felt like a family to me. And I think that theater still has that same kind of, not mystique, but the weight of it, I really do, for me. I feel really lucky that it may be in a family situation where there was always striving to be somebody that I wasn't. It felt very safe to be able to be myself in the theater.
0: I understand what you mean, and I can relate to this. The idea that when you decide to become a performer, it seems like you decide, like, okay, well, I'm going to be an actor. I'm going to be a theater actor, and I'm going to make my money that way. And I'm going to make my living that way. Quite often, it comes from being a bit feeling a bit outside from everybody else, and then meeting people who feel outside in the same way, and you form a little community, and you're like, oh, I just want to have this feeling forever, and I can relate to that.
1: Yeah.
0: How did you end up in Paris studying mime, Andrea?
1: How did I end up studying mime? So I loved Fellini and I loved his wife, Giulietta Messina. And she was like a beautiful actress and a wonderful clown. And so mime, Jacques Lecoq, mime kind of held that same mystique. Like if I was ever going to be like Giulietta Messina, this extraordinary actress, but also this ability to be a real clown, break your heart, make you laugh. So that road led to Jacques Lecoq because he would have classes about how to find your clown. Sounds a little pretentious, but where's your clown? How do you find it? What makes you, you?
0: You moved to Paris to learn how to be a clown and to mime?
1: Yes. Yes.
0: What do you remember about that?
1: I remember that he was so complimentary that I thought maybe there's something here.
0: Why didn't you stick with mime or clowning?
1: I knew that mime wasn't going to be the career choice. I wasn't interested in being a mime, but I was interested in learning physical comedy, which I think I had some...
0: success with.
1: Some success, yeah.
0: I'll do that. It for you.
1: Yeah. Well, I think it just came out of me, right? I didn't plan to do it. Yeah.
0: Do you remember any of your mime? Like, do you have a party trick you do involving miming?
1: No, but I did learn something that we can tie into what we're talking about. My father. Wow, that's interesting. I don't know if I ever thought about that. What I learned in mime school for a year, that the one thing on your body that gives you character more than anything else is your hair. And I have fixated over my hair and what's it going to look like for this character all my life. So I don't know if my dad is meeting Jacques Lecoq and I'm there too. I don't know, but it has had a lot of weight, I think.
0: You learn from Jacques Lecoq, this famous clown teacher and mime teacher in Paris, that the most important thing a clown can have is their relationship to their hair more than anything else.
1: Right.
0: And you talk about how you would fly to hairdressers very far away from where you were to work on your hair. And you were always very sort of obsessive about how your hair looked on camera.
1: Totally.
0: And now you're sort of realizing, oh, what my dad said to me was, I know hair, I don't know acting.
1: Wow.
0: Isn't that interesting?
1: Yes, I find it is. I don't know if your listeners will, Tom.
0: Oh, they turned out a long time
1: ago. That's what I thought. That's why I can be free with you.
0: I want to talk about Canada for a second. So you, the story I'm used to is Canadians moving to New York or LA to get their big break. Your story is kind of the opposite. You were living in the US and you moved to Canada. And you end up having a gigantic break with the musical Godspell. So I want to talk about Godspell in a second, but like I read in your book that you say, my love affair with Canada began immediately. What's your first memory of coming to Canada?

0: The first thing I remember, and I don't know if it's still there, is a little statue, a Peter Pan statue, around St. Clair and Young in a park. And there was an innocence about that statue, and it felt like this is where I belong. This is a child, but it's also powerful, and it's has whimsy and folklore and fantasy, and it felt very safe, and I just remember that was what Canada represented to me at the time.
1: Like seeing this Peter Pan statue made you had already been talking to me about like wanting to get out or fly or be free or feel safe. And literally when you come to Canada, you see this statue and you go, okay, Canada's for me.
0: Yeah. You know, because I would have had a choice, right, to stay in New York City, where I really didn't feel like I was brave enough to do. But Canada offered creative freedom, and I felt safe here. That's the word that I want to say. I felt safe to create. Whereas in New York, I don't know, at that age, you know, I'd been in Portland, Maine, and then I was in Manhattan. And I didn't, and as you asked me, you know, did you know that, what did you ask me at the beginning that we were talking? Did you always know that you wanted that as a career? And I never thought of it as a career. I guess I felt like Canada was a safe place to, I would have opportunities like I had in New York, but I would have a safety net around me to live out those opportunities. Whereas in New York, I think that they would have stifled me and I wouldn't have been able to create because I was so overwhelmed by being in such a big city.
1: I'm Tom Power. You're listening to Q. You're in the middle of my conversation with the legendary actor Andrea Martin. I don't know whether to say Canadian. I'm going to say Canadian actor because she was just honored with the Icon Award by the Hollywood Reporter Women in Entertainment Canada for her incredible career. But we've been talking about how she grew up very much not in Canada, raised by Armenian parents in Portland, Maine, how she found community and safety and family as a performer, how she moved to Canada and fell in love with it, how she got her big break starring in this now legendary production of the play Godspell. So that time is really interesting. Like Godspell, everyone involved with it went on to have massive careers like, you know, Martin Short and Eugene Levy and Paul Schaefer. I wanted to ask her about that whole time in her life because it always seems so romantic to me. That's where our conversation picks up. So you come to Canada and you get cast in Godspell, but you don't get cast in Godspell right away. You auditioned but didn't get it.
0: That's true. Thanks for bringing that up, Tom.
1: It's a good story. Can you tell it?
0: If I have to.
1: You do. It's part of
0: the... Do I get paid more money if I cry?
1: Yeah, less money.
0: Because that wasn't good crying. Let me think hard enough. I, unlike everybody else who auditioned, however, had seen Godspell in New York and in London and in Paris. So I felt that I really knew what I was doing. But I wasn't what they were looking for until a young girl was let go, or she left for, I don't ever know the reason why she left, but there was an opening and I'd already made friends with Eugene Levy because we'd done a movie together, Foxy Lady. And he said, we're having a party tonight and the director's going to be there. Just come and just be yourself. And I was myself and funny and whatever I was, and I was cast that night.
1: And everything kind of changes after that, right?
0: Everything changed.
1: Because for people who don't know, Godspell became, I mean, not just gigantic, the new documentary about it, but it launched the careers of Gilda Radner, Eugene Levy, Martin Short, Victor Garber, Jane Eastwood. Paul Schaefer was the musical director. We had Victor on Q not that long ago. He told me the story of going to this cast party and realizing even then that there was something special about this group of people. Did you have a moment like that?
0: Wow, I felt like we all belonged together for sure. Nothing felt out of whack. It felt like we knew each other for a long time. I don't know if I thought this is a special group of people, but I loved everybody immediately and it hasn't stopped.
1: What's your favorite memory of working on that show?
0: Laughter, being mischievous, being naughty, trying to make Marty laugh, trying to make Victor laugh. I don't know. trying to, be a little bit rebellious, but I think that that's what the show was about too. You know, you had to feel free to be yourself because that's what the show was. All these young clowns, by the way, there's that motif.

0: again. And you had to be free to be wacky or whatever your clown was. And so I remember great freedom and the beginning of years and years of laughter with that group and from that group.
1: There's that motif again of clowning, but there's also the motif again of you telling me that you found community, that you found friends, that you found safety, that you found that this sounds to me that really this is what you were really looking for in your like endeavor to be in this world. Like you were looking for like that kind of family there. That's what it sounds like to me. You keep on coming back to it.
0: Huh?
1: Do you know what I mean?
0: I do know what you mean. I feel badly that when I'm not talking about my own family of origin, I think, God bless them for bringing me into this world. God bless my mom for having the talent that she had, but not any opportunity to show off what those talents might have been. And my dad provided for us and the community of Armenians, actually. There was so much goodness there. But I think that I was a little girl with a lot of imagination and needed probably the freedom to make that imagination really explode. But I probably restricted that for many, many years being at home. So it took me a long time, really, to get to be where I am right now, honestly.
1: It must have been so freeing to be around all these performers, like Marty and all these people, to be like, oh, I can be my full self and I can be,
0: I didn't even know what my full self was. So being on that stage at the Royal Alex and you know, there really wasn't a set, right? It was just, you're too young to remember that show, but there wasn't a set. There was just a lot of movement and going up things and hanging on to the barbed wire or whatever. No, it wasn't barbed wire. What is that called? The link chain fence, whatever. So there was freedom everywhere. Really, there was no restriction. So it was like a heyday for somebody who felt like they'd been repressed, I think.
1: And then you find another community on SCTV. Like, look, there's another family there. You got, I'll mention a couple, John Candy, Catherine O'Hara, Martin Short again, Eugene Levy again, Dave Thomas, Rick Moranis.
0: Yeah.
1: Can we watch a little bit of it?
0: cooking.
2: Hello, ladies. Prickly again. You know, every meal can be a picnic if you just get off your buns and get back in the kitchen where you belong. What you need is a little inspiration in the kitchen. Here, let me show you what I mean. The girl from Ipanema can be tossing your salad to the

0: What goes through your head watching that?
1: What goes through my head is, why is my voice so high? What is that? Is that, then I think I was on the Johnny Carson show right after this. And again, it was like that. I'm like, Minnie, where's Mickey? Where's Pluto? I've been waiting here for 15 minutes. That's what it sounds like to me.
0: That's a good Minnie Mouse. How did that character come about? Do you remember?
1: I do remember. We were at Second City, and my beloved Catherine O'Hara, who could improvise, was on stage, and I was off stage. And we'd taken a suggestion from the audience. Do a scene about a parent-teacher group, and the parents are kids, but the kids are more mature. This is a bad explanation of what that was. And I picked a leopard jacket and a leopard hat backstage. Belonged to Catherine's mom, and she brought it in so we could use them. I had it on. I knocked on the door, and I said, "Hello, dear." And she said, "You must be Mrs. Prickly." I'd never heard that name before, and yeah. I didn't even know what the character was. And I said, "That's right, dear. Prickly's the name. Sebastian's the game." Sebastian was my child's name. And that character, I owe everything to Catherine. I owe the character, the name, the clothes, and the clothes lifetime.
0: The clothes were her mom's?
1: Her mom's, yes. Yeah.
0: That's so funny. I didn't.
1: Yeah.
0: I'm sorry about Catherine, by the way. I'm very, very sorry for you. How have these months been for you?
1: Well, it's felt very surreal. It doesn't feel like she's gone because she had such an extraordinary presence. And such extraordinary kindness that, and the world is lacking that right now. So I need to feel her presence all the time, but

0: feels so way too soon. She had so much more life and so much more to give the audiences, for sure, but her children, her husband, her friends, everybody's still shocked, I think.
1: Had you guys, were you guys still in touch? Were you still?
0: Yes. We were actually, the last time we were together, it was a beautiful time. We were filming the SCTV documentary. It was last July, the beginning of August. That was the last time that we were together. But we communicated. We stayed in touch, of course. So,
1: What do you think made her so special?
0: Well, I think an innate talent. I think that she was always in the moment. So you felt when you were with her, you felt you were really seen, you were listened to, you felt special, you felt you were the only person. I think that's really powerful. I think that's how she acted on camera. Just, you know, just you felt very relaxed when you were watching her and taken care of. I think there, and then she was had a God-given talent also. And she was confident, very confident person. A great combination of confidence and humility, modesty, never talked about herself. I had no idea all the work that she was doing because when we were together, she never talked about what was coming up for her. She was a remarkable person. I'm a better actress in person because of her, really.
1: You're a better actress and a person because of Catherine.
0: I really believe that. Yes, because I remember how she was with people, and if I want to act up or I'm not feeling confident or needy or whatever I am doing, I think, now what would Catherine do? And it's helpful.
1: Just really beautiful. Andrea Martin, they're remembering her friend, the late Catherine O'Hara, who was, of course, like an icon of comedy and movies and to us, but like a friend to Andrea. So I'm really grateful to her for talking to me about her. Coming up, you're going to hear us talk a little bit more about her career. Andrea Martin's going to talk about SCTV, what made that show so special. We're going to talk about something I didn't know much about, how she became a Broadway star later in life and the sort of family arithmetic she had to do around that, which is interesting. She had a lot of advice for me that I think, you know, about working with a kid that I think you might also be able to relate to. And also, you're going to hear her talk about doing a literal trapeze act live on stage with no net or harness when she was 65 years old. Andrea Martin, after this.

0: This is a CBC News update. Good morning, I'm Alessio Donini. This week's hot, dry conditions are bringing an elevated wildfire risk along with them. Some fires are already burning in northern Ontario. And here in the southwest, the Canadian Wildland Fire Information System forecasts widespread extreme wildfire danger in the area. Paul Kovacs is the executive director of the Institute for Catastrophic Loss Reduction at Western. He tells CBC, while elevated fire risk is becoming more common every year, our part of the province won't see the same kind of destruction as the heavily wooded north, and any fires are likely to be grass fires. Elsewhere, communities in Bruce Gray and Huron counties are getting $1 million to help them prepare for a population spike that'll come from an upcoming energy project at Bruce Nuclear. The Bruce C project would add 4 new reactors to the plant, and it would support 6,700 new jobs once complete.
1: Here's the Environment Canada weather forecast for London and surrounding areas. A warm day today with a mix of sun and cloud, gusty afternoon winds, and daytime high of 30. Today's UV index 9 or very high. Tonight is partly cloudy with diminishing winds and an overnight low of 16. Tomorrow's high a whopping 34 with a mix of sun and cloud and gusty winds. Tomorrow night's low 18 with a slight chance of showers. Saturday and Sunday both show cloudy skies, a moderate chance of showers, and highs of 26. Monday and Tuesday share a forecast sunshine with highs of 29.
2: 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You're listening to Q. You're in the middle of my conversation with the Canadian actor Andrea Martin, who was just honored with the Icon Award from the Hollywood Reporter Women in Entertainment Canada. So if we figured it was a good time to have Andrea in to talk a little bit about her incredible career, and she's been going through it, man. She's been hilarious the whole time. Her upbringing in Portland, Maine, how she ended up studying mime for a while in

0: Harris, why she moved to Canada and how she became sort of a Canadian icon through Godspell and SCTV. Now, I realize that not everyone listening to this would know about SCTV. It was this late night sketch show that ran at like 1 a.m. on CBC and later on NBC in the U.S. back in the 70s. It was made sort of like in a kind of a bubble, low budget in offices in Toronto and Edmonton. But it went on to have this huge cult following, became influential for a whole generation of comedians like Conan O'Brien, Seth Rogen, Amy Poehler, Tina Fey, Judd Apatow, all talk about how important SCTV was to them. And Andrea was there. She was an actor. She was a writer on SCTV. She won 2 Emmys for her work on it. So like, what was going on that show? No budget, a bunch of sort of no-name Canadians. What made that show so special? It seems like there's such like love and respect between all of you guys, even back then on SCTV.
1: Yeah.
0: Like, it feels rare. Like, I feel like, you know... When I look at like the casts of Saturday Night Live, or I look at other sketch shows, you end up finding out that there is some level of bitterness, or there is some sort of like jealousy. But everything that I can tell about SCTV and you guys back then, it seems to be this egoless, loving, supportive place.
1: You know, I don't think I can't remember feeling competitive with Catherine. We were really the only 2 women on the show. I know it's a weird thing when you put it like that. Look, I think we were in a little bubble. I think, to be fair to SNL, you know, those kids are launched into stardom overnight. There's press knocking at the door and publicity, and you're feeling the competition because it's so immediate and present. And, you know, we were in a bubble. There was no press. Nobody knew about us. We were in Toronto at the CBC, and we were in Edmonton, and nobody even knew. We were on at 1 o'clock in the morning. Nobody knew about us. So we were like-minded people who liked to laugh, who were funny. And there was nothing to distract from that, really. I mean, we had family and husbands and children, but really the laughter kept us together. And I don't know, maybe a different group of people would have worked differently. I don't know. I can only tell you about my experience. And I can tell you that today, you know, we're family, and I don't know. I feel really lucky, honestly. If you would ask me what I feel about how did I get to be where I am, I think luck had so much to do with it, really. Marty always says, I said, well, what do you think really makes somebody successful? He said, part talent and part luck, and talent's overrated. And I don't know, the older I get, the more I feel that way too. You know, you're in the right place at the right time.
0: If you hadn't come to Toronto when they were making Godspell,
1: totally.
0: If you hadn't seen Godspell,
1: totally.
0: If you hadn't been in a movie with Eugene Levy,
1: right?
0: You know?
1: Yeah.
0: All these things have to, I mean, I think that's it. I think that it's a lot of it just has to do with opportunity and being where we're supposed to. But like they say that like the luck only works.
1: Yeah.
0: If you're like prepared and talented enough.
1: Oh.
0: You know what I mean? Like, I think Oprah said that. Like,
1: she's a real icon.
0: Yeah, she's pretty good.
1: Well, what does this mean to you? Because I was going to use this in my speech.
0: Please, I'm here as a focus group, whatever you need.
1: What does it mean when she says you become what you believe?
0: I think she believes that if you, this is how I would interpret what I would take from it. If you have a negative opinion of yourself, if you feel like you're not going to, you know, amount to anything, that probably won't help you achieve the things that you want to achieve in life. But if you believe that you're good and noble and heartfelt and worth, have something worth giving, then these things tend to manifest themselves in the way that you just show up in the world.
1: Well,
0: does that make sense?
1: It does make sense. So I was thinking,
0: I can call her and ask, but
1: I think I believed at an early age, I don't know if that's what I've become, but I believe, according to Oprah, that there was a nugget of creativity or individual creativity that maybe nobody else had, and I had to find a way to express it. And maybe I've just been searching.

0: searching all my life for the right thing to express it in. But I don't know if I became anything, but I understand what she says. If I had thought when I was in children's theater in Portland, Maine, oh gosh, I don't like being with all these people, and I don't think that I'm as good as all, but I didn't feel that way. I felt this feels right, and it's continued to feel right, thank God.
1: Talk to me about, hold on, you mentioned SNL. Wasn't Lorne around back then? Was Lorne Michaels around?
0: Lorne Michaels was around just right at the beginning when I got here. He had a variety show called The Hart and Lorne Terrific Hour, and I did a couple of episodes of it.
1: Did you have any sense that, okay, he's going to go on to become the
0: No,
1: SNL?
0: Dear.
1: No. That's wild.
0: Yeah.
1: So while I sometimes forget he's Canadian, I sometimes forget he's from Toronto and came from the
0: Look
1: CBC.
0: Look at that career, though.
1: I know,
0: wow.
1: Yeah, I know. I want to talk to you about Broadway.
0: Uh-huh.
1: So when you first got onto Broadway, you were in your mid-40s. You got your first role in a Broadway show, which was My Favorite Year. I was reading that you were hesitant to take that on.
0: Well, I was hesitant to take it on because I had two small children in L.A., and I want to be present in their life, and I didn't know how long that was going to be, if the show was going to be successful. So, but what won me over, what made me decide to do it, is I had a very close friend, Claude Tessier from Hull, Quebec, and he's really, you know, he was, what is that thing when you're, what do they say about each other when you're something spirits? What
1: kindred is, spirits.
0: Yeah, we were kindred spirits. And he was very ill with AIDS, and he always wanted me to be on Broadway. And so I got that part, and he was very ill, and I wanted to do something long enough that he could see it. And he actually saw a preview of the show, and then I won the Tony for it. And I think it was all because of him, really. And the great part of this is that my kids love the theater now. They love the arts because at a very early age, they got to see their mother rehearsing or obsessing or whatever I was doing. But they got to see that up close and personal. I think they've had, and they continue to have real respect for the arts. And so I'm grateful that I did do it.
1: I think I understand what you mean, that like you were hesitant to take that job on because you were going to have to be away from your family for so long.
0: Right.
1: And is this the right thing to do? And I think you had stopped for doing a few things for that reason.
0: Well, I'd never done Broadway. I'd always wanted to do Broadway. I was 45. That's very, you know, most people start when they're 22. But as you remember from our story that we started out a half an hour ago.
1: About 3 hours ago.
0: That's what it feels like. But I wanted to say a half hour. I'm so tired. I've never been this tired. Thinking, but by the way, just thinking or articulating, that's exhausting. When I was in Toronto, I had left New York, so the opportunities on Broadway didn't exist. I was fully ensconced in Toronto, and very quickly and beautifully, and thank you, Michael Oscars, who was my manager and agent for years, who just passed away. It's been a rough year, honestly.
1: I'm sorry to hear that.
0: Oh, my God. It's been a rough year. So I'm just treasuring. I don't complain anymore. I'm just treasuring every moment. I'm going to complain about this show, but that's the one thing I'm going to give myself.
1: What's your major complaint?
0: Doing it?
1: Yeah.
0: Saying yes? Let me see if they're laughing in there.
1: Yeah, they are.
0: All right, good.
1: It's called a regret more than a complaint than anything else.
0: No, I was so looking forward to this.
1: What was being the operative?
0: Come on, I am. Well, we're still doing. How much more time do we have?
1: Two and a half hours. Oh,
0: I was so looking forward to it because you, if you mention your name, like I can mention a lot of public. No, don't do that. That's not worth it. Don't do that. What about Tom Parr? Oh, yeah, no, you got to do that one. He's really smart. That's the one you have to do. So
1: oh,
0: there you
1: nice.
0: Go.
1: That's nice. I've been greasing a lot of palms around New York. You know, I've been putting a lot of Canadian 20s into people's palms, and that's really what's been doing it for me. I understand what you've been saying, though, that like, sorry, the reason I'm stuck on that is I got a baby now.
0: Yeah.
1: And I'm wondering about how much I'm working. Uh-huh. And I don't know, I'm not that I'm away on Broadway for, you know, all that time, but even just, you know, this job is a lot, you know.
0: How many are you, do you do this every day?
1: Yeah.
0: And how long do you have to allocate?
1: 10 or 11 hours a day.
0: Get the hell out of here. You're not that good. You should be. You need a few more days.
1: Like we do two of these a day, and then we tape the show, and you know all that kind of stuff. And then you have to watch the documentary.

0: documentaries, read the books and all that stuff.
1: Yeah,
0: right?
1: Yeah, yeah.
0: And you do, and it's every day for twice. And this wasn't meant to be the Tom Powers psychology hour. That's what makes me so good as I talk about myself. Is I've been wondering, you know, I only got to see your last night for a half hour. And oh my God, that was so hard. And we got some changes coming up and I think it'll be better. But
1: yeah.
0: The reason I'm reflecting on what you said is because you said like, hey, I didn't know if I wanted to be away from the kids.
1: Yeah.
0: And then you said, I think what you said was ultimately it was a good decision because they got to see me care about this thing so much.
1: Totally. And I think about your little girl and being able to be here and being in that room and watching you and listening. And what a huge gift to give her, really.
0: Yeah.
1: Look, most people don't have the luxury to be in a creative world, right? And all the, it seems to me in the United States for sure, those are the first things that are being eliminated, art classes, music classes, orchestra, you know, and you're doing something that's meaningful, that's creative, has to do with words, has to do with imagination. And she's going to be in there and she's going to be listening. And you're not AI. You're a full-bodied human being that has beautiful questions to ask. You delve into life. And more importantly, this show is all about connection. And the more we're in technology, the less connection there is. And your little girl's going to be fighting that all the time. And you're going to be able to say,
0: you're breaking my heart, Ange. Don't do this to me.
1: Yes, to me. You do not have to. Put that phone down and do what Daddy's doing. He talks to people and listens to them.
0: Oh, get out of here. You're making me cry. Don't do this. I'm supposed to do this to you. I'm supposed to Barbara Walters you. You're Barbara Waltersing me.
1: Well, but you know what?
0: It sounds like a lesson you learned.
1: Look, it's from my heart. I have a 10-year-old grandchild, and she is not allowed to use the phone, but she looks at the phone like it is $1 million. It's like I can tell the need to do it. So she was in New York with me. I took it for a week. We saw it like 100 shows. I take it to a lot of theater, and then we talk about it afterwards. It's so great. And she, oh, wait, I have to tell this story. It's so cool. So her favorite movie is Titanic. And I said, you know, I have a really close friend. It's
0: Leonardo DiCaprio.
1: No, she was very happy with Mr. Andrews, who Victor Garber played.
0: Wow, yeah.
1: So I said, would you like to meet Victor? And she said, oh, I would love that. I said, okay, I want you to think of some questions a la Tom Powers. I want you to think of some questions. Can I ask about Leonardo DiCaprio? I say, you can have one question about Leonardo. But then you ask him about his part and why did he want to do it? We went to Joe Allen's in New York, this theater hangout, and we had dinner, and Victor was there, and Chloe, my granddaughter, and it was like listening to Barbara Walters. Victor, what did you feel like when you had to work she's 10, such long hours? And
0: that's so beautiful.
1: That was beautiful. Then we get on the subway, and we go home, we go on the subway. Tom, I looked around the subway car, and every person in the car was on their phone. Every human being in that car, I don't know, 25, 30 people. And I said, Chloe, look at this. This is not what you want to become. You want to become who you were with Victor. You ask questions and you listen to him. And it was all about learning and connecting with a human being. You don't want to have your head in the phone. Promise me you're not going to do that. She kind of promised me it was bad acting because I know she's fixated on the phone. So anyway, it was long.
0: But she has a model life in you of not just someone who's telling her, hey, be careful with all this phone stuff, but also someone who, from this conversation, I have learned, has gotten the most, more than any accolades or awards or roles or money or whatever. It seems like the greatest gift to you, this career has given to you, is connection between people.
1: I would say that's a really great way. And I bet you're going to wrap this up.
0: No, I got one more thing.
1: Oh, damn it. That was so good.
0: I got one more thing, but it's exciting. Do you want to see it?
1: Yeah. Wait, not of me.
0: Yeah, come on.

0: Andrew, can you tell people who are listening to this on the radio?
1: Yes.
0: What we're watching and what you're doing?
1: Unfortunately, that was previews. I got much better. I am on a trapeze with my partner, Yannick Thomas, and I went to circus school to learn this, and it was just the greatest time of my life.
0: I don't mean to be rude. How old were you when you did
1: 65.
0: That?
1: 65.

0: 65.
1: You were 65 doing trapeze with no, it seems like
0: yeah,
1: no net.
0: But now I'm 79 talking to you. That's good.
1: It's even more arduous than being in the trapeze, and we don't even have a net for that. What, I mean, I don't even know what I want to know. What is it like to be up on that stage? I don't think I'd be able to do that now without any kind of safety net doing trapeze.
0: Because I loved it, because I was the character I did. I'm really frightened of heights, and we're not going to get into that story, but
1: I'm frightened of heights too.
0: Yeah.
1: Yeah.
0: So, but I wasn't frightened here because I became, this sounds so pretentious, but I wanted to do this so badly that I'm like, I'm just going to be the character. I'm going to be the character. So when we would rehearse every night on stage before we did the show, I was really scared because I was rehearsing. I wasn't the character. I didn't have the wig or the costume or anything on. But every night I would look at Yannick, my partners, his eyes, and I would become this person that used to be a famous circus star. And now she says, I refuse to be old and I'm going to stay young and it's time to start living. And I would look at him and I would just feel free, like I'd been a circus performer for years. So that's what that was.
1: What gifts this life in the arts has given you, hey?
0: Isn't it?
1: Yeah.
0: No, I'm going to cry.
1: Really?
0: But you say all your people do, so I'm not going to.
1: They usually cry because they're like, can this be over soon? Or I'm pinching them underneath the table.
0: I don't want you to worry about your little girl. I think that she's going to have a great life. And don't take away what makes you happy. Because you don't know what she wants, right? Just be true to yourself. And my mom and dad weren't able to be. And so what they created in me was somebody that always had to seek for more. But you want her to know that you love what you do. And I don't know, that's a great gift to give her.
1: We're going
0: to
1: cry together, I think.
0: Okay.
1: Thanks for coming in.
0: Thank you for having me.
1: Does this feel like the appropriate moment to end?
0: No, 20 minutes ago felt like the appropriate.
1: Andrea, thank you very much for coming in. Andrea Martin's receiving the Icon Award. I walked myself into that one, didn't I? The Icon Award from the Hollywood Reporter, Women in Entertainment Canada.

I'm Tom Power. You're listening to Q. I want to tell you about a guest you'll hear on Q next week and a really, really interesting project he's a part of. So Boy Wonder, I don't know if you know who that is. He's this incredibly successful Canadian producer. He's worked with Rihanna, Eminem, Kendrick Lamar, Justin Bieber. He was part of very big part of like Drake's rise to fame, produced a lot of Drake's biggest songs. And now he's teamed up with Canada Soccer, which I should clarify is not the artist name of some mysterious new artist like The Weeknd featuring Canada Soccer. I mean, literally Canada Soccer, like the foundation that promotes soccer, football in Canada. They've teamed up to release an album right in time for the World Cup. It's got all kinds of Canadian musicians on it. Nelly Furtado, Zed's Dead, Dallas Green. And as you're about to hear, AP Dylan, Forever Friday, and Joe Gez. Now, you're going to hear my full conversation with Boy Wonder next week, but I don't know, just to get you excited about it, I thought I'd play you maybe the most Canadian album made in a very, very long time. All Canadians coming together to make music that Boy Wonder will tell you really represents the breadth of what Canadian music is. This is a song off it. This is called Born Winner.

It was fun to hear Bowie want to talk about that song because he was like, you know, what is more Canadian in some ways than that song? It was made by Canadians in Canadian studios. It features Punjabi Canadian artists, Afrobeat, you know, inspired by the Canadians who introduced Bowie Wonder to Afrobeat, French music, Quebecois music. Really, really interesting. So the collaboration between Bowie Wonder and literally Canada Soccer, that is a track from that called Born Winner featuring AP Dylan, Forever Friday, and Joe Gez. You'll hear my conversation with the producer Bowie Wonder next week on Q.

0: I'm Tom Power. You're listening to Q. I don't know if this is your first time hearing this show, but can I tell you something? We're not a controversial show. Not a lot of controversy happens on the show where I talk to artists about their feelings. However, there was a bit of a controversy around our conversation with the actor Paul Gross last week. And it's a very Canadian controversy because it has to do with pronunciation. Paul Gross was on to talk about his work on the play Waiting for Godot. And we got your emails, like all of them. And it's not just me and Paul Gross. There's been a long time disagreement about whether to say Waiting for Godot versus Waiting for Godot. Can I just tell you, the people who run Samuel Beckett's estate, like Samuel Beckett, who wrote the play, told the New York Times that they, quote, do not insist on any particular pronunciation. But we did read that Beckett himself said Waiting for Godot. But Beckett's not around for me to check that, so keep your emails coming. If you didn't hear our conversations, you can catch that now on the Q YouTube channel. But take a listen to this right now. This is Paul Gross not talking about Waiting for Godot, but Hamlet, which I believe I just pronounced correctly. Take a listen.
1: And again, it's one of those bottomless plays like a Godot or a Lear or something where you can't really do it, but you can do a version of it.
0: What does that mean? You can't really do it, but you can do a version of it. Who can do it?
1: Well, nobody. I mean, that's why they're so important.

0: to us, why Lear is important, is if you see three King Lears in your life, the composite of that is King Lear. No one will ever get all of it in one go.
1: Isn't that frustrating as an actor? Don't you want to?
0: No, it's what makes it so great. You get out every time and you think, this is the one where I'm going to get it all together. And you just aren't going to do that.
1: So no one,
0: but you see
1: Laurence Olivier,
0: not even close.
1: Christopher Plummer, like none of these, they didn't, you know?
0: No, they do their version of it.
1: Interesting.
0: But I think that the corollary to not being able to do it is you can't fail. So what you do is throw absolutely everything you have into it. That is probably not quite enough, but it's a lot.
1: I love the idea that there's no perfect way of doing it. Perfect way of doing something. I guess that's all of our jobs in some ways, I guess. Though I guess if you're plumbing a house, there's a perfect way of doing it. The actor Paul Gross, go to the Q YouTube channel to watch that full conversation. And that is it for Q today. Tomorrow on the show, one of the biggest shows on TV right now is the HTV right now. Have you heard of it? Television? The HBO Max drama, The Pit. Maybe you've seen it. Maybe you're convinced you're now a real doctor and can perform surgery. Well, you're going to hear from the actor Catherine Lanasa, who plays charge nurse Dana Evans, about how being on that show has changed her life. That's tomorrow on Q. If you want to get in touch with me, Q@cbc.ca is the best way to do that. We'll see you soon. Later on.

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7: Two big comebacks of two greats happening right now. Jay-Z made a big return to the stage. He dissed a bunch of people, including Drake, by the way, and he broke the internet. Then Serena Williams, and now she's returning to tennis for the first time in 4 years. The group chat's here. We'll get into what happens when the GOATs say they're coming back.
8: From CBC News, The World This Hour, I'm Pat Philpott. The U.S. House of Representatives is sending a message to Donald Trump. It passed a resolution telling the president to get congressional approval for the Iran war or withdraw U.S. forces from the region. The CBC's Chris Reyes is in Washington.
9: It took every Democrat and four Republicans in the House to get this legislation over the finish line after multiple failed attempts, which tells you that momentum has been building against the president's war in Iran. This legislation doesn't automatically trigger an end to the war. It's considered mostly a symbolic vote at this point. But it does send a message to the president that members of his own party are willing to stand up to him as this conflict continues. Representative Thomas Massey has been one of Trump's more vocal challengers within the Republican Party.
10: I'm excited that it did pass, and people are tired of this. They're tired of $5 a gallon gas and $6 a gallon diesel. I think it sends a good message that the People's House, which represents the people, is tired of this war.
9: Massey is standing his ground, but it is worth noting that he recently lost the primaries to a Trump-backed candidate, which means he will not be running for re-election in November. Chris Reyes, CBC News, Washington.
8: Explosions in southern Lebanon as Israel continues to target Hezbollah sites today. The strikes come a day after Israeli and Lebanese delegates signed a renewed ceasefire deal in Washington. Calls for Lebanese troops to occupy territory that Hezbollah would need to vacate. The agreement also is contingent on Hezbollah stopping its attacks, but the militant group today is rejecting the plan, saying it was not party to the deal, and it's calling for Israel to fully withdraw from Lebanon.

Here at home, chiefs from the Treaty 8 First Nations of Alberta have issued an open letter to Danielle Smith. They're demanding the Alberta Premier stop plans for a separation referendum. Leaving Confederation, they say, would carve up Treaty 8 territory and violate their treaty rights. The letter states their consent has been neither sought nor given. They point out that the treaty predates the 1905 creation of Alberta as a province. Smith says there will be a question about Alberta separation in a fall referendum. A BC man convicted in the deaths of his three children is now on conditional release. A provincial review board says Alan Schoenborn must attend a psychiatric clinic for treatment and follow a list of specific terms. Schoenborn killed his children in their Merritt, BC home in 2008. He was found not criminally responsible for their deaths 2 years later. He legally changed his name to Ken John Johnson in 2021. The Vegas Golden Knights head into Game 2 of the Stanley Cup Final tonight after winning Game 1 against the Carolina Hurricanes. And at the center of their championship run is Canadian goaltender Carter Hart, whose journey has been highly successful on the ice and deeply controversial off of it. Karen Pauls reports.

0: sexual assault and co-founder of a group called Beyond the Verdict.
1: Shows that the fans are now starting to realize the NHL isn't really holding anyone accountable right now.
0: Hart was one of five players from Canada's 2018 World Junior team charged with sexual assault after a Hockey Canada event celebrating their victory. He, Michael McLeod, Alex Formanton, Dylan Dubé, and Cal Foote were acquitted of all charges. After the league cleared them to play, Vegas snapped up Hart. Vegas is now just three wins away from winning the Stanley Cup, and Hart is in the running for the Conn Smythe Trophy, awarded to the team's playoff MVP. Karen Pauls, CBC News, Winnipeg.
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3: Here's the Environment Canada weather forecast for London and surrounding areas. A warm day today with a mix of sun and cloud, gusty afternoon winds, and daytime high of 30. Today's UV index 9 or very high. Tonight is partly cloudy with diminishing winds and an overnight low of 16. Tomorrow's high a whopping 34 with a mix of sun and cloud and gusty winds. Tomorrow night's low 18 with a slight chance of showers. Saturday and Sunday both show cloudy skies, a moderate chance of showers, and highs of 26. Monday and Tuesday share a forecast sunshine with highs of 29.
4: You don't know, the show ain't even begin. I said, you don't know, the show ain't even begin.

0: I'm Alamine Abdul Mahmoud, and this is Commotion, and that is the GOAT right there. He has been quiet for a while. He made a spectacular return. That is Jay-Z performing the classic You Don't Know. He performed it at the annual Roots Picnic in Philadelphia last weekend. Look, Jay-Z is back in full force. And you know who else is back in full force? Jay Smooth is here. Taryn Finley is here. Ian Kamau is here. And we are all reacting to Ho's return. Hello to all of you.
1: Hello, hello.
2: Hello.
3: Hey.
0: It's nice to have you here. And also, every conversation should begin with You Don't Know. I think, like, when you guys walk in the room, that song should just automatically start to play. That's my feeling here. Taryn, I'm going to start with you, pal. Jay did this gigantic freestyle that has become kind of like the talk of the internet. We'll get to that in a moment. Hold your horses. But in general, talk to me about Jay-Z's return to the stage. How'd you feel about it?
3: I mean, did you hear the energy in that clip? Like, how can you not have FOMO? Jay's return was such a moment. He came out with a fresh fro. Like you said, he dropped this entendre-packed freestyle, and people have just been dissecting, and he brought out so many special guests. I mean, it was a state property reunion. Like, I don't think that was on anybody's bingo cards. And in my life, I've seen Jay-Z retire several times and come back. I don't think the level of excitement here has been anywhere close to his returns previously.
0: I think a little bit of this conversation is about the politics of those retirements and the politics of those comebacks.

0: So we'll get to that in a moment. But right now we're sort of going to sit in this comeback and the signaling of this comeback. Kamau, I know you bought tickets for Jay-Z's big show at Yankee Stadium in July. How'd you feel about seeing Jay-Z at the Roots Picnic? How was that for you watching that show?
1: I think it was dope. You know, my mom used to live in Philadelphia. So, and I went to the Roots Picnic once. I think it's classic Jay, you know, maybe a different day, but classic Jay. I always appreciate an acapella. He did the same thing at the title.

0: to something. I wouldn't be surprised if something is coming. I have no idea. But, you know, also, you know, I just think he made great choices in terms of Philadelphia. You know, Meek Mill, Bilal on No Church in the Wild. It was good.
1: There is something to me about Jay-Z signaling return that I kind of like, honestly, it feels like, oh, that's summer beginning. I know it's because he, for some time, he's been like, I'm going to retire. I'm done. And then he comes back and you go, oh, yeah, we needed you, Jay. We missed you, Jay. Thank you so much for coming back. Jay Smooth, let's get to the moment that so many people are talking about. And that is the freestyle that Jay-Z performed during the set. He took aim at a whole bunch of people who had been, taking their own shots at him recently. Who did Jay-Z come for in that freestyle, sir?
2: I mean, it might be better to ask who didn't he come for. just going through it and taking note of the ones I could identify. He started out with some shots at this lawyer, Tony Busby, who brought this big lawsuit against him last year that later got dropped. He took shots at the rapper Tory Lanez and Tory Lanez's father, who have both been accusing Jay-Z and The Rock of conspiring against Tory. Took some shots at his old friend turned foe, Damon Dash. Mm-hmm. And of course, they have a whole Festivus worth of grievances going back decades. Took some shots at Kanye West, who said some really disrespectful stuff about Jay and Beyonce's kids last year. A quick little shot at the Philly rapper Oskino, who used to be a part of Jay's extended crew and I guess has been talking about Jay on YouTube or something. A quick shot at Jaguar Wright, who is known as this sort of toxic gossip monger nowadays and has spoken weirdly about Jay, but used to be a really good singer affiliated with the Roots crew. So Jay took a quick shot at Jaguar and a friendly little jab at Questlove for introducing him to Jaguar. Then there's a whole segment going at Nicki Minaj, as well as Nicki Minaj's husband, brother, and the MAGA Republicans that Nicki is aligned with nowadays. And then that was followed by several shots at our old friend Drake, who, of course, took a couple of shots at Jay on his recent release. So it's taken care of a lot. It's a very sort of like the baptism scene in The Godfather. Like, he's really efficiently taking care of all family business with this one verse.
1: He arrived with a laundry list and he said, all of you are going to get some of this. Okay, let's hear a little bit of Jay's freestyle at the Roots Picnic Show right now.
3: The jig is up. Nigga, I'm up 10. Wrong chart, champ. You gotta look up again. Just look up the hove. I never looked up to them. The crackers got your publishing gangster. Go talk tough to them. Don't talk success to me. This is workers. In perpetuity is how your contract is worded. Don't make me go fuck, man.
1: Jay, talk to me with the general freestyle. Like, what was your reaction watching Jay-Z's freestyle?
2: I mean, generally, I love it. There's always a bit of a dynamic for me with most diss tracks where I enjoy the spiciness and the wordplay, but not necessarily the underlying logic of the insults. Like with that clip when he disses Drake by calling him a worker, I've never liked that trope in hip hop where we say the boss is more respectable than the worker. I'd love for us to have a different sort of class consciousness than that. Yeah. But I also know Jay-Z is never going to be the guy who gets us there. So taking it for what it is, you know, I thought it was just great fun to watch. It felt a little easier to enjoy than these other recent beefs where people are really trying to dig up undiscovered dirt about each other and make these really extreme allegations. Like, Jay is basically just doing clever riffs on what's already in the zeitgeist about each of these people. And I just really enjoy, as a stereotypical old head, I love how something like this brings a renewed focus to just giving a close read to an MC's lyrics. You know what I mean? I love seeing something like this bring us back to that.
1: Come on, I'm going to get to you in just a moment. But first of all, I love that Jay Smooth was like, Jay-Z, have you heard of dialectical materialism? That seems like an important sort of critique.
2: Go see I Love Boosters.
4: Right.
1: Yes, Boots Riley. Taryn, what about you? How'd you feel about Jay-Z's freestyle?
4: I mean, Hovey's back, you know, like it felt like very classic Jay. When you listen to the freestyle, when you listen to everyone who he came at, like the double, triple entendres packed in, it's like, this is why we love the lyricism of Hov. You know, it just felt like also an OG that had something to get off his chest. You know, we love rap beef, but we also love when the OGs are like, okay, y'all ain't gonna respect me, I'm gonna make you respect me. So like that energy was just like really infectious, and it felt very much like, ooh, this is what it's about.
1: I will say

0: Like, to me, there's this dichotomy of like the elder statesman Jay-Z, and the Jay-Z was like, oh, you called me out, and I'm going to come back into this game. And I'm actually like really interested in both of those being contradictions with one another. I don't want that contradiction to be resolved. Come on, I want to play you this clip. It's worth noting that Jay-Z was criticized very recently, you know, like in this interview that he did with GQ, he argued that the rap diss element of hip hop was no longer needed. And I just want to play you a bit of that clip.
1: We love the excitement. And I love the sparring and the music you get.
2: Mm-hmm.
1: But in this day and age, it's so much negative stuff that comes with it that you almost wish it didn't happen.
2: Really?
1: We just grown so much that I don't know if, I guess I'm going to say it. I don't know if battling needs to be part of the culture anymore.
2: Interesting.
1: I hate that I have this point of view. I do, because yeah. I know what it sounds like. I know what it feels like. I hate it.
0: Kamau, what I hear there is like the elder statesman going, the dissing element of hip hop has done a lot of damage. And then here's Jay-Z with his freestyle, and the list is incredibly long, and he said all of you can get it. Like, talk to me about what you make of Jay-Z's comments in the wake of the freestyle that he just dropped.
3: It's weird. It's weird. It's super weird. It's very confusing. He said a lot of confusing things in that interview,
0: yeah.
3: Like the whole four elements of hip hop, DJing, b-boying. He said it was dead. Graffiti. He mentioned it being beautiful in certain places. And then he mentioned Keith Haring and Basquiat. That's weird. Like, I understand these are also millionaire artists, etc. Anyway, I think and then he said battling instead of MCing, which he knows. He knows. And so I think similar to the acapella before and the title acapella, there's some kind of agenda here in terms of what he's trying to communicate and just like the branding and the communication of it. But it makes no sense, because then he goes and he does this thing at the Roots picnic.
0: Yeah.
3: And it's like, I'm confused as to what he's actually saying. It was so confusing. And he knows.
0: Yeah, I'll tell you what changed, Taryn. What changed between that GQ interview coming out and everyone having that reaction to Jay-Z saying, oh, I don't know about this battling element of this, and the Roots picnic, what changed is Drake dropped a record. And on that album, Drake has had a few choice words for Jay-Z. Do you think if Drake has not dropped Iceman, Jay-Z takes this tone or this path at all?
4: I can't say either way, but what I do know, again, Jay-Z is a Sagittarius man. They don't forget who wronged them. At the same time, you know, Jay and Drake, they've had their, you know, subliminal, you know, lines in the past and disses in the past. And so this did feel par for the course. At the same time, we see this laundry list of names that he's coming at. Jaguar Wright, Nicki Minaj, Dame Dash. I don't think that Jay would have sat on it had Drake not, you know, mentioned his diss in Iceman. At the same time, I'm like, you have this. You have his three performances coming up at Yankee Stadium this season.
0: Yes.
4: Like, he was going to say something about all of the people he felt wronged him.
0: Okay, I want to pivot to the hair in just a moment, but Jay Smooth, let me ask you, point blank, if Drake has not dropped Iceman, is this a kind of Jay-Z that we get? You know, does a sort of very combative Jay-Z end up coming out at all?
5: I don't know. I can see both sides. Like, I could see Drake being the thing that pushed him over the edge, but I also think Jay is a very smart self-promoter, and he knows that dropping this type of freestyle is what's going to focus attention on him. I don't know if there's any kind of product rollout he has in mind following up on this and the shows he's doing, but I have a feeling if we didn't get this exact form of freestyle, he would have had something spicy in an acapella verse for us.
0: Okay, I want to take a moment here to pivot to this, because the conversation about the performances and the conversation about the disses, those have been, you know, everywhere. But also, if you are a black person on the internet, then chances are you've also seen a gigantic focus on Jay-Z's hairstyle, which went from he had for the longest time, he had these dreadlocks. You could sort of keep on seeing with the Super Bowl, at the Grammys, he had the dreadlocks. That's not the Jay-Z that we see. We see him with this beautiful blown-out afro. Jay Smooth, I'll start with you. Why was Jay's new hairdo such a big conversation piece?
5: Yeah, it's been interesting to see the sort of cultural divide and who recognizes something like this as a big deal. You know, I think a lot of people sort of assume you just leave it be and it just naturally conglomerates into the locks that

0: we see. But anyone who knows, knows that, you know, there's lots of painstaking work and commitment that goes into building and maintaining this and into reversing that process. So I think Jay really did a calculated thing here of sharing that with his audience as a way to indicate, you know, I'm starting up a new chapter right now. You know, I'm sort of entering a new stage of my life. And I know that's one of the things actually that makes me think there might be an album rollout coming with this, because I think he's being very clever about first just letting us see this new look and encouraging people to speculate, like, what, has he just been wearing wigs this whole time? And then you can see he was ready to share the story, to have the hairstylist come out and tell the story of how they did this. And also, very smartly tie it into Beyonce's hair care line, Sacred, which was used for the whole process. Yes. So I think, you know, it's a really savvy touch to tap into this cultural connection and sort of use it for this kind of meta narrative building in a multimedia form that I think Beyonce is really a pioneer of. So it's interesting to see Jay do it this well.
1: Taryn, I'll tell you what I saw when I saw Jay-Z. First, I saw labor, right? Like, I look at that hair and I was like, oh, wow, this would have taken such a long time. And of course, his stylist ended up coming out, you know, confirming that it took about a week to detangle his hair, which obviously is a feat in and of itself. Do you want to talk about the buzz around Jay-Z's hair and like how that's kind of maybe educated a lot of people on the fact that it does take labor for that to look as great as it did?
2: Yeah, absolutely. I mean, caring for Black hair, period, is ritualistic. We know that as people with Black hair, but, you know, that is not something that has always been respected or honored. I have to give a shout out to Letty Ravello and Marie Munoz, who were the stylist and loctician who actually worked in tandem and collaboration over the course of 6 days to take down Hove's locks, freeform locks, which he had been growing for the past 8 years. They used like 2 bottles of Sacred conditioner and 4 bottles of detangling spray, which is a lot of product, a lot of expensive product. Obviously, they don't have to worry about the bill, but, you know, just to put that in context. But like, I just think this conversation around prioritizing hair health has been a critical educational component in the Black hair community. But also, I think it emphasizes the fact that there has been a lot of conversation, anti-Black conversation, historically around Black hair being unkempt, around it being difficult to work with, around it being unprofessional. And I love how we've been celebrating Hov's hair, especially when you consider what just a little bit over a decade ago, the same folks were, you know, and even more, were talking down on and ridiculing his daughter's hair. I looked at his coils and curls on stage, I said, oh, he literally passed these down to Blue Ivy. He passed these down to his kids, which is such a beautiful thing. And I just want us to celebrate Black hair in all of its forms as much as we're celebrating it right now in this moment on the stage that Jay-Z took.
1: I completely agree. I think seeing the ways that his hair has been celebrated, I found it very healing. I found it very healing to sort of see the ways that people are talking about the labor that would have gone into it, but also the care that would have been applied to have Jay-Z look, to have that look at the Roots Picnic. Kamau, before we sort of turn the chapter on Jay-Z here, I mentioned that you're going to be going to the three-day concert stint that he's doing Yankee Stadium in July. Obviously, we're going to be using that as an opportunity to sort of like delve a little deeper into Jay's legacy, but that's a later conversation. Right now, I want to ask you about, you know, you're a month-ish away from seeing Jay at Yankee Stadium. What's the thing that you're looking forward to the most? How does, you know, seeing this Roots Picnic performance, how does that change what you're looking forward to heading into that weekend?
3: I'm looking forward to the energy of it. You know, I'm a 90s hip-hop guy. I went to the 50th anniversary. I flew down for the 50th anniversary at Yankee Stadium as well. I went with friends of mine from high school. I'm going with one of those same friends. Shout out my boy, Paul. You know, like, hip hop guy since the mid 90s, like golden era. So I couldn't afford all of the days.
1: Yeah.
3: I'm going to our day, which is the Reasonable Doubt day.
1: Yeah.
3: And so I'm looking forward to the Evils and Can I Live and Dead Presidents in a room of people in a

0: space of people who just love hip hop music and appreciate the music.
1: I am so, so profoundly jealous. So I'm very, very happy for you. And I will try to deal with my jealousy at some later date. My name is Alamin Abdul Mahmoud, and this is Commotion. And we have been talking about Jay-Z's return on the concert stage last week. Taryn Finley's here. Jay Smooth is here. And Ian Kamau is here. Look, before we go, I just want to talk about another GOAT level performer who's announced their return this week. Have a listen to this.
2: Here comes Serena.
3: Serena Williams enters center court. She is arguably the greatest women's player of all time. Words icon, legend, role model, inspiration, and GOAT have all been used when talking about Serena Williams.
1: Man, oh man, that is a bit of the Women's Tennis Association's official promo announcing the return of Serena Williams. It's been 4 years, almost 4 years, since she said, quote, she was, quote, evolving away from tennis, which is an interesting way to not say retiring, because now she's returning. She's going to be a wild card in the doubles category at Queens, which is a grass court warm-up to Wimbledon. That's going to happen on Monday. Jay, you see this news. What's your reaction to the return of Serena?
4: I think it's incredibly exciting. I mean, it's pretty surprising given how long she's been away and seeming to be focused on her family. But if anyone could pull something like this off, I have to think it would be Serena. And it doesn't seem like it's a spur of the moment thing. I hadn't realized that this could be in the works. But when I looked on tennis YouTube, I saw that they've been heatedly speculating about this for months, because they knew that Serena had re-registered for the whole drug testing protocol about 6 months ago, which is what you have to do to be eligible. So that says to me that she's probably been planning and training for this for quite some time. And there is a history of tennis players being able to extend their career through their 40s, especially on the doubles side of things, that gives you a little bit more leeway to do that. So yeah. I don't think Serena has anything to prove coming back right now, but I think it's quite possible she could do some exciting things with it.
1: Taryn, I will say, like, in the last few years, especially since Serena's been gone, we've seen, you know, Coco, we've seen Naomi become the modern faces of the sport. Serena is as famous as it gets in tennis, but do you think the sport has missed her star power in any way?
5: Oh, absolutely. I mean, and that's no shade on the young girls, because I love to watch Coco and Naomi and all of the young stars who are coming up really dominate. But look at even their response to her return. I mean, Serena is goated for a reason. Like Jay said, rumors had spread within the past 6 months amongst the tennis community because she was missed, because people know that, you know, there is no player and has been no player like Serena Williams. I mean, this is a doubles tournament, and, you know, she'll be playing with the 19-year-old Victoria Mboku, who is the number 9 ranked player in the women's tennis category. And apparently they've been training for 3 times a week for months. So I'm really excited to see this. I think watching her play with and embrace a member of this rising class is so exciting in and of itself. And it's just going to be fun to watch.
1: So with the few minutes that I have here, I just wanted to sort of set this, the return of two GOATs in context, which is to say, we around this table are people who are likely to be excited about the return of greats, because we get to see them sort of continue their greatness. However, historically speaking, there is a bit of a record of, like, these comebacks don't always land, right? So in moments like this, you kind of go, there are fans who go, oh gosh, the return to the stage, whether it's Jay-Z or whether it's Serena Williams, the return could be, could do a disservice to the legacy that both of those people have established. Is that a worry for you? I want to go around the table and ask each of you. Taryn, maybe I'll start with you. Are you worried about a disservice to Jay-Z's legacy or a disservice to Serena's legacy?
5: In regards to returning to the stage, no, because I see these two humans who perform at generationally exceptional levels doing what they love at a time when it feels right. I mean, Serena called it an evolution for a reason. I mean, I know Jay probably sees it as an evolution as well, you know. And, you know, as fans, we can be selfish in how we witness and protect our faves, which, you know, is understandable, but we kind of got to let them do them. I mean, regardless of if Serena loses or if Jay flops, their legacy on the court and on stage are still going to be undeniable.

0: Bible, I think legacy talk becomes a little bit stickier when you advocate for casinos in Times Square and call it community. But that's a whole other conversation for another day.
1: Come out in 30 seconds to you, friend. What do you got?
2: I think in terms of, I think some of legacy is actually just ego-based. I think these are two people who love the thing that they do fundamentally. I also think our culture is very focused on like youth and a certain kind of success. What if Serena just loves tennis? What if Jay just loves hip hop and they want to continue to do it? Mm. You know what I mean? Let them do the thing that they love.
1: That's a really beautiful way to look at it, because I'm holding them up to a certain standard saying, oh, you must, because you love this thing and you are so good at it, you must never do it again in public. And that is actually like, that's a limiting belief that I'm carrying. That is not their limiting belief. I think I really appreciate that reframe. Jay, when I come back like Jordan wearing the 45, it ain't to play games with you. That's what Jay-Z said the first time he came from retirement. Talk to me about, are you worried about any kind of disservice to his legacy?
3: Yeah, you know, man, I think Kamau's perspective is actually really beautiful in this age when so much of modern fandom is built around tracking metrics and sales figures and how much your NFT is worth or God knows what. I think the more we can get back to appreciating this person loves this craft and is going to be committed to it throughout their whole lives, I think that's a beautiful thing we should be able to love on its own terms. And in this case, we happen to have two masters of their craft in Jay and Serena, who aren't really showing any signs of, I mean, the worst case scenario, I don't think, is going to be the sort of sad spectacle you got from, let's say, Mike Tyson last year. And I think, you know, new generations of kids getting to see them do their thing, including Serena's kids getting to have memories of watching her play. I think it's a great thing.
1: I think that's a really lovely place to leave it. I really appreciate your time, you guys. This has been really wonderful. Thank you so much for doing this.
2: Thank you.
1: Yes, of course. Jay Smooth is a veteran hip-hop broadcaster and culture critic based in New York. Ian Kamau is a multidisciplinary artist based in Toronto. Taryn Findlay is a journalist with Refinery29. She's in New York City. You can catch those Jay-Z shows in New York City. Also, Take Me With You. They're from July 10th to the 12th. My name is El Amin. This is Commotion. See you tomorrow.
4: This is a CBC News update. Good morning, I'm Alessio Donini. This week's hot, dry conditions are bringing an elevated wildfire risk along with them. Some fires are already burning in northern Ontario. And here in the southwest, the Canadian Wildland Fire Information System forecasts widespread extreme wildfire danger in the area. Paul Kovacs is the executive director of the Institute for Catastrophic Loss Reduction at Western. He tells CBC, while elevated fire risk is becoming more common every year, our part of the province won't see the same kind of destruction as the heavily wooded north, and any fires are likely to be grass fires. Elsewhere, communities in Bruce Gray and Huron counties are getting $1 million to help them prepare for a population spike that'll come from an upcoming energy project at Bruce Nuclear. The Bruce C project would add 4 new reactors to the plant, and it would support 6,700 new jobs once complete.
5: Here's the Environment Canada weather forecast for London and surrounding areas. A warm day today with a mix of sun and cloud, gusty afternoon winds, and daytime high of 30. Today's UV index 9 or very high. Tonight is partly cloudy with diminishing winds and an overnight low of 16. Tomorrow's high a whopping 34 with a mix of sun and cloud and gusty winds. Tomorrow night's low 18 with a slight chance of showers. Saturday and Sunday both show cloudy skies, a moderate chance of showers, and highs of 26. Monday and Tuesday share a forecast sunshine with highs of 29.
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11: When I landed my first big-time job as a writer at an advertising agency, I quickly realized there was a definite pecking order. The senior creative people get to do most of the television commercials. Meanwhile, the creative people at the bottom of the ladder, like me, were given

0: low-level print ads, coupons, and the odd radio campaign. But a few months after I joined the ad agency, there was a big television assignment for fiberglass pink home insulation. It was one of our biggest clients, and fiberglass only did one television commercial a year, so it was important. The senior creative people were struggling to come up with an idea the creative director liked, and the deadline was fast approaching. So one day, I asked the creative director if I could take a swing at it. He stared at me for a moment, then said, "I want to see ideas by 10 a.m. tomorrow." The next morning at 10 a.m. sharp, we all went into the boardroom and the senior people presented their latest fiberglass commercial ideas. The creative director didn't like any of them. Then I swallowed hard, stuck my hand up feebly, and croaked out my idea. When I finished, there was a long pause. Then the creative director said, "I like it," which shocked me down to my socks. The client ended up liking it too, and before you know it, my little idea was shot by a famous director out of Chicago. In the ad, a couple saves enough to buy an absurdly small cottage. The title of the commercial was Edna.
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2: 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Her name is Edna.
1: 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Fiberglass Pink. 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
0: Months later, I was at an advertising awards ceremony. I was sitting at the very back row up in the balcony because I was a junior writer. I was a nobody in the ad industry, and that's where nobody sat at ad ceremonies. When it came time to hand out the gold award for the best television commercial of the year, the presenter said, "The gold award goes to Fiberglass Pink for the commercial titled Edna." I couldn't believe my ears. I also couldn't go up to accept the award because, as you know, I was stuck in the back row of the balcony. It was still thrilling. But here's what you need to know. The commercial may have been my idea, but the reason that ad won the gold award was because of that famous director. His name was Joe Settlemyer, and there's never been anybody like him. Joe Settlemyer was one of the greatest commercial directors of all time. His work was so distinct, it may have been the only identifiable style in the history of TV commercials. Joe was a character. He demanded total control, insisted on very specific casting, and he once kicked me off the set of my own commercial. Recently, Joe Settlemyer passed away at the age of 92. His work is legendary, and so was the man. Joe Settlemyer Jr. was born in Oroville, Ohio in 1933. He came to Chicago in 1950 as an aspiring cartoonist. He earned a Bachelor of Fine Arts degree at the School of the Art Institute of Chicago in 1955. When he graduated, he got a job as an art director at several ad agencies, including Young & Rubicam and J. Walter Thompson. And it was at Thompson that Settlemyer got his first taste of directing. One day, the creative director asked Settlemyer if he would like to take a shot at directing a commercial for Chun King Foods. So, Joe filmed a demo commercial using people from the ad agency, not actors. When the ad was shown to the president of Chun King, he loved it and wanted to air the demo as is. That was the start of Joe Settlemyer's directing career. The big difference between Joe's commercials and all other commercials was

0: the fact he never used actors. Joe Settlemyer used real people he would spot on the street. His performers were schoolteachers, retired actuaries, and typewriter repairmen. Joe looked for character. In a 30-second commercial, there is no time to build character. It has to be there already. And those were the faces and voices Joe searched for. Settlemyer hated the plastic people you always see in commercials. He was often accused of casting, quote, ugly people, which he took offense to. In Joe's eyes, these were regular people, the kind of people you would see at supermarkets, airports, and malls. They weren't a freak show. To Joe Settlemyer, the beautiful Hollywood people were the freaks. Joe had a very specific point of view when it came to humor. For one thing, he had no time for funny lines, which may sound odd for a director famous for comedy, but Joe felt that casting and the situations created the humor. So a straight line delivered in an absurd situation by just the right person could be hilarious, while the line itself wasn't funny on paper. He also told me one time that if you put people into an absurd situation, they will struggle to maintain their dignity. And that, to Joe, was always funny. Because Joe only cast regular people, they didn't come with a bag of acting tricks. That usually meant Joe had to spend twice the amount of time trying to get the best performance out of them. The way he did that was with line readings. In other words, Joe would recite the exact line to them and ask them to parrot it back. A professional actor would have stormed off the set, but Joe wasn't working with experienced actors. His performers were all amateurs, and all had a similar feel when they delivered their lines. They were stiff and nervous. And Joe captured that nervous stiffness on camera. It was his secret sauce. Joe's commercials won every possible award in the advertising industry. He literally won hundreds and hundreds of trophies. I remember standing in his lobby one day when a courier came in to deliver a package. He looked around at all the awards on the walls and said, "So you guys make trophies here?" The commercial that put Joe Settlemyer on the map was for Southern Airways in 1975. In the commercial, a man flying on a rival airline enters a plane. The first class passengers are having a party, eating lobster and cracking open champagne bottles. The man can't believe his luck. Then a flight attendant looks at his ticket.
1: Second cabin, please.
0: When the man walks past the curtain separating first class from economy, he can't believe what he sees. It looks like steerage. There are no seats. Sad people dressed in peasant clothes are sitting on the floor. A live chicken walks by, and he is offered gruel from a bucket.
2: Southern Airways believes that no man should be subjected to the indignity of being labeled or treated like a second-class citizen. Which is why, when you get on a Southern jet...
3: Hi, Mr. Gill. Sit anywhere you like.
2: You'll find no curtain separates the peasants from the nobility. No one takes the legroom from you and gives it to someone else. On Southern, there's only one class of service, and it isn't second.
0: It was hilarious. Nobody had ever seen a commercial quite like that before. The humor was in the casting and the situation. From that point on, Joe Settlemyer got very busy. Casting sessions with Joe were always amusing. He would have a parade of regular folks come in, all nervous amateurs, all with interesting faces or voices. A great example of that casting was for a commercial for Alaska Airlines. In this ad, people sit packed like sardines in economy.
4: Many airlines offer reduced rate fares. Unfortunately, that's not all they've reduced. It makes you wonder, what's next?
0: When a man gets up to go to the washroom, he discovers the airplane has pay toilets. The sign on the door

0: store says 50 cents exact change only. He looks in his wallet and only has bills. As he hops from foot to foot, crossing his legs, he starts a desperate search for change.
1: I'd appreciate it. Do you have 4 quarters for a dollar? Anybody have 2 quarters for a dollar?
2: Yes, miss. Do you have 2 quarters for $2?
1: 2 quarters for $5, please?
2: Oh, boy, I'd appreciate it.
3: On Alaska Airlines, we have low fares, too. But you never know it by the way we treat you.
0: It was classic Settlemyer. Again, a slightly absurd situation, but not so absurd that you couldn't relate to the fact that airlines charge you for almost everything these days. Another classic Settlemyer commercial was for Kay Jewelers. 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
0: Again, great casting, great voices, and an insight you can't argue with. When we come back, Settlemyer puts FedEx on the map.
8: If you're enjoying this episode, you might also like Only in Advertising, stories from the front line from our 2022 season. We tell the story of two competing beer companies who chose to shoot their commercials in another country for secrecy, then ended up shooting on the same beach on the same day in Australia. Hilarious. You'll find it on your favorite podcast app.
0: Joe Settlemyer's fame landed him on the cover of Esquire magazine. He was profiled in Forbes and was interviewed on 60 Minutes. His fee per commercial was between $45,000 and $60,000 US. He was one of the highest paid directors in the business. When an ad agency met with Joe to discuss a potential commercial, he charged $10,000 for the meeting. If Joe liked the idea, that $10,000 would be applied to the cost of the shoot. If Joe didn't like the idea, the $10,000 was non-refundable. It was an interesting strategy. Settlemyer charged big cash for the first meeting because it was a way to keep cowardly, boring clients away. See, Joe Settlemyer had a violent allergy to stupid, boring advertising where everyone's smiling and saying things about a product that no sane person would ever utter in a million years. Settlemyer's early commercials for Federal Express were legendary. A journalist once said that Settlemyer was as important to FedEx as its trucks and planes. Here's the most famous of the many FedEx commercials Settlemyer directed. Joe cast John Machida Jr., the world's fastest talking man. In this commercial, Machida plays an absurdly busy executive. We see him on the phone, we see him interviewing someone, we see him taking a meeting.
9: Okay, Eunice, travel plans. I need to be in New York on Monday, LA on Tuesday, New York on Wednesday, LA on Thursday, New York on Friday. Got it?
10: Got it.
9: So you want to work here? What really makes you think you deserve a job here?
10: Well, sir, I think on my feet, I'm good at figures and I have a sharp mind.
9: Excellent. Can you start on Monday?
10: Yes, sir. Absolutely. Without hesitation.
9: Congratulations. Welcome aboard. Wonderful, wonderful, wonderful. And in conclusion, Jim, Bill, Bob, call Fred, load, dork, 8 of them, 10. Business is business. And as we all know, in order to get something done, you got to do something. In order to do something, we got to get to work. So let's get to work. Thank you for taking the meeting. Petey did a bang up job. I'm putting you in charge of Pittsburgh.
11: Pittsburgh.
9: I know it's perfect, Petey. That's why I picked Pittsburgh. Pittsburgh's perfect. Petey, may I call you Pete?
11: Call me Pete.
9: Pete.
12: There's a Mr. Schnittler here to see you.
9: Tell him to wait 15 seconds.
12: Can you wait 15 seconds?
13: I'll wait 15 seconds.
9: Congratulations on your deal in Denver, Dave. I'm putting you down to deal with Dallas. Don, is it a deal? Do we have a deal? It's a deal. I got to go. I got a call coming in. Hi, Doc. Just dealt with Don.
14: In this fast moving, high pressure, get it done yesterday world, aren't you glad there's one company that can keep up with it all?
0: As the commercial ends, a FedEx package arrives on his desk right on time. Again, notice there are no funny lines. The humor isn't in the fast-talking man. It's in everybody else trying to keep up with the fast-talking man. In the ad world, television commercials are first drawn out on storyboards, shot by shot. Joe hated storyboards.

0: He believed commercials evolve and change through the process, and storyboards were too static. Joe was not only the director, he was the cameraman too, extremely rare in the ad biz. He also edited the commercial, chose the music, and directed the voiceover. In other words, he controlled the entire process from that first meeting to the finished commercial. But even within that demand for total control, he was open to happy accidents, which resulted in maybe his most famous commercial of all. One day, Settlemyer was shooting a commercial that took place in a barber shop. A man was sitting in the barber chair, and Joe decided it would be funny to have a manicurist working on his hands. Except, he hadn't cast a manicurist. But across the street was a lady's hair salon. So Joe sent an assistant over to see if one of the hairdressers could play the part. The assistant came back with a tiny, older lady named Clara Peller. When she was introduced to Joe, she said, "How you doing, honey?" Settlemyer could not believe that big voice came out of that tiny little lady. While Clara didn't have a speaking part in this ad, Joe knew he had to find another commercial to put her in. That commercial would turn out to be for Wendy's. The commercial was titled Fluffy Bun. The idea was to have three older ladies ordering at a rival restaurant and being presented with a hamburger inside a ridiculously gigantic bun. Settlemyer thought the gigantic bun was trying too hard to be funny. So he made the bun just slightly bigger than normal, but he made the patty the size of a toonie. Then he cast Clara Peller.
1: It certainly is a big bun.
2: It's a very big bun.
1: Big fluffy bun.
2: It's a very big fluffy bun.
3: Where's the beef?
4: Some hamburger places give you a lot less beef on a lot of bun.
3: Where's the beef?
4: At Wendy's, we serve a hamburger we modestly call the single. And Wendy's single has more beef than the Whopper or Big Mac. At Wendy's, you get more beef and less bun.
3: Hey, where's the beef? I don't think there's anybody back there.
4: You want something better. You're Wendy's kind of people.
0: Where's the beef is not a funny line until Clara Peller says it. Interestingly, the original line was, "Where's all the beef?" But Clara had emphysema and had trouble getting through the line. So Settlemyer shortened it to, "Where's the beef?" Tiny change, big impact. That commercial was said to have increased Wendy's revenue 31% in 1984. It became a cultural phenomenon. How do you know when a commercial becomes a cultural phenomenon? When a presidential candidate quotes it in a televised primary debate. Here's Walter Mondale criticizing rival Gary Hart.
5: When I hear your new ideas, I'm reminded of that ad, "Where's the beef?"
6: Yeah.
0: That line is still quoted to this day, over 40 years later. At the beginning of this episode, I was telling you that Joe Settlemyer directed the first big award-winning television commercial I ever did. I produced several other fiberglass pink commercials with him, and there's a very funny behind-the-scenes story about one of those ads. We were shooting the commercial in Chicago. The idea was that a couple saved enough money by insulating with fiberglass pink that they could buy a small, absurdly small, swimming pool. Then they filled the pool with every single one of their friends. You couldn't squeeze one more body into it. A hilarious visual.
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8: 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Secondly, because pink passes the test.
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0: To shoot the commercial, we rented two suburban backyards in Chicago. In one backyard, we dug and built the small pool. The other backyard was for equipment, makeup people, wardrobe, and a place for us agency people to stand and watch. My art director partner had an ambition.

0: audition to become a director one day, so he kept hovering very close to the camera. He and Settlemyer started stepping on each other's toes. I guess it really bugged Settlemyer. So he told our creative director that he wanted the creative team off the set. When our creative director came to tell me we were kicked off the set, I was a bit surprised, mostly because I hadn't been on the set yet that morning. So I took our art director for a long walk down the suburban street and told him we were kicked off the set. He was furious and was ready to create a scene, except for one tiny thing. The CBC was there, filming the making of a commercial for a segment to be aired on The Journal with Barbara Frum. So we tried to keep the fact we had been kicked off the set a secret from the CBC folks. We knew that if the CBC caught wind that the creative team had just been banished from the set of their own commercial, it would become the story. It was just too juicy to ignore. Meanwhile, our art director was furious with our creative director for letting Settlemyer kick us off the set in the first place. Of course, the creative director was just trying to desperately keep the peace while CBC was filming us filming. If you've ever seen people arguing in heated whispers, you get the picture. CBC kept looking over to see what the kerfuffle was, and when they did, the creative director and art director would stop arguing, smile, and wave. Then, when the CBC turned back to Settlemyer, the arguing would start again in full, vein-bulging whispers. It was hilarious, in hindsight. But it doesn't end there. The argument continued throughout the entire shoot. The CBC crew would occasionally look over, smiles and waves. Then, back to whispering with flared nostrils. The argument between the art director and the creative director continued in the airport the next day, this time at full volume. Airport security did a slow walk by us. It continued on the plane on the way back to Toronto. When we got back, our art director quit, or was fired. It was hard to tell which came first. Then the next day, he picked up the phone, called The Journal, and let them in on the whole mess. That created DEFCON 4 panic at our ad agency, because we knew if the CBC added the fighting and firing to the story, we would probably lose the fiberglass account because it would just be too embarrassing. Our creative director called The Journal asking if we could see the segment before it aired. He was told we would see it when the rest of Canada sees it. So on the appointed night when The Journal was to air the fiberglass segment, we all gathered in a rented hotel suite to watch our agency lose our biggest client on national television. We all stood there in front of the TV, drinks in hand, like we were at a wake. Then The Journal came on, and the segment wasn't there. Instead, they aired a story about plus-size people doing yoga. Our segment had been bumped to the following week. Picture the moment. Our entire agency standing in a hotel suite in silence, watching people doing yoga. Comedy gold. When it finally did air the following week, to our shock and amazement, The Journal didn't touch one scintilla of the whole firing fiasco. They completely ignored it. Instead, they built the entire segment around Joe Settlemyer. Our commercial was just a footnote.
1: Making commercials people actually enjoy watching is hard. Making one that gets them to buy is a fine art. The Journal's Susan Harada found out how one master does it.
0: Settlemyer's story was better than our banishment from the set fighting on the airplane fired over the commercial story. That's how interesting Joe Settlemyer was. Joe Settlemyer was my favorite commercial director. And even though he did kick us off the set once, I liked working with Joe. On shoot day, he didn't want annoying interference. I could appreciate that. Let the man do his job. And he always delivered. He once said,

0: I don't like to get chummy with anyone. It makes you bend. I can attest, he was not chummy. But Joe was an astonishing commercial director. His work was so distinct, so singular, so watchable. He was a one-man genre. When he was inducted into the Advertising Hall of Fame, they called Joe a craftsman in a world of salesmen. Go to his website, Settlemyer.com, and watch his body of work. There is also a wonderful documentary about Joe there. Rest in peace, Joe Settlemyer. You added a lot of beef to the advertising world. We were lucky to be under your influence. I'm Terry O'Reilly. This episode was recorded in the Terstream Mobile Recording Studio. Producer Debbie O'Reilly. 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
1: Terry's top slogans of all time. 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
0: Avis. We're number 2, but we try harder. 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
6: This is CBC News. From CBC London, the 12 o'clock local news. Good afternoon. I'm Alessio Donini. Right now in London, it's 25 degrees and partly cloudy. A long-awaited national strategy for artificial intelligence has just been released in Toronto. The framework details new rules to govern online safety, safeguard privacy, and protect Canadian workers. Prime Minister Mark Carney says Canada cannot afford to lag behind in the global tech race.
7: AI is already changing how we work, how we learn, and how we connect. The question is, will it improve the lives of all Canadians or benefit only a few? And that's why we must take a positive, pragmatic, and prudent approach that builds safe, reliable, and sovereign AI for workers and businesses, for Canada, and for our allies.
6: Carney made the announcement at the University Health Network's AI Hub. That national strategy aims to scale up AI adoption and offer literacy training by 2031 and includes plans to create up to 90,000 AI-related jobs and work opportunities for young Canadians. And this week's hot, dry conditions are bringing an elevated wildfire risk with them. Some fires are already burning in northern Ontario. And here in the southwest, the Canadian Wildland Fire Information System is forecasting widespread extreme wildfire danger this week. Paul Kovacs is the executive director of the Institute for Catastrophic Loss Reduction at Western University. He says elevated fire risk is becoming more common year over year, but our part of the province won't see the same kind of destruction as in the heavily wooded north. The primary concern here is more likely to be grass fires, he says.
8: That's not coming to London. That's not coming to Ontario. We just don't have the forest cover for that kind of threat. But it does mean some of these small things, small behavior changes you have to be aware. The farm community, again, have a number of unique things that they have, like a woodlot or grass areas, and they burn things quite frequently. Farmers have to be just a little more aware when it gets this hot and this dry. And this early in terms of what they do.
6: On top of farmers being more cognizant, Kovacs says everyday people should

0: be too, especially when it comes to backyard fires and how people store and dispose of yard waste. And Ontario is more than doubling the fine for businesses and individuals who illegally resell event tickets above their original total purchase price. The province says that starting June 10th, the maximum penalty for repeat offenders will increase from $10,000 to $25,000. The government says it'll also allow officials to publicly identify any business handed a fine. That measure comes just days before the FIFA World Cup is set to begin in Toronto on June 12th. And communities in Bruce, Gray, and Huron counties are getting $1 million to help prepare for an upcoming energy project at Bruce Nuclear Generating Station. The Bruce C project would add 4 new reactors, supporting 6,700 new jobs, along with nearly 19,000 during construction. Bruce Power is inviting communities to apply for a piece of the money to chart out future growth needs for things like roads, housing, and water systems. Chad Richards is a senior strategist with Bruce Power. He says the Regional Municipal Readiness Assessment Fund supports early planning work as the project goes through its own federal assessment process.
1: We know that it's a big project, and with that comes the need to do that early planning work to ensure that we're ready for the potential effects of the project.
0: The province says pre-development activities for the Bruce C project are expected to be completed by 2030. And London City staff are pouring cold water on a plan for an 8-story apartment building in the North End. That proposal at the corner of Fanshawe Park Road and Geary Avenue is already approved for 6 stories, but a revised plan asks for 8, something city planners are recommending against in a report that's going to council. Kate Kekkonen is with a group of neighbors in the Stony Brook subdivision. She says neighbors aren't opposed to infill projects. They just want council to enforce existing zoning rules.
2: The main concern that the neighborhood had was that it was leaning towards over-intensification. So at no point have we as a community group said no development, no infill, no densification.
0: City councilors will get their say when the proposal comes to Tuesday's meeting of the planning committee. And lastly, the CAA's annual worst roads report is out today for Ontario, and London is not in the top 10, even when it comes to Southwestern Ontario's rankings. Overall, Toronto is the city with the highest number of streets in the top 10 list, and the number one spot is in Hamilton. That's Barton Street. Taking a look now at the local weather forecast. Right now it's 26 degrees and partly cloudy. We're headed towards a high of 30 degrees today, with a mix of sun and cloud overhead and some wind gusting up to 40, becoming light this evening. Tonight, partly cloudy with a low of 15 degrees. And tomorrow, it heats up even more. We're going to see a mix of sun and cloud and a high all the way up to 32, feeling as high as 34 because of the humidity. Overnight tomorrow, we'll see some clouds roll in. They'll bring showers with them. We'll see a low of 17. On Saturday, it won't be a whole lot cooler. We're expecting a high of 25, but we can also expect cloudy skies and a chance of showers across the day.
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0: Good afternoon. I'm Amanda Pfeffer. This is the province's Open Line Show Ontario today. This hour, your census stories.
1: Why is it important to you, Sheehan?
2: I don't know. It's just kind of like fun to do your civic duty, I guess. I don't know. I think it's fun to like honestly, earnestly answer.
3: And I know that it's important information. I used a lot of the census data when I was doing research in school. So it's cool to, you know, be able to contribute to the other side of it.
0: Tell us about the time the census came alive for you. 1-888-817-8995. Census taking goes back to 1666 in this country we now call Canada. Today, it's much more than just a population count.
4: It's needed so that we know where to allocate our resources, right? For the community, for the city.
5: I really like civic information. I think it's important to be counted and to know who's in your community for public services. We love a library and, you know, public transit. So just got to make sure we know who all is there so that they can all get on the bus.
0: The census

0: census tells us where to build hospitals and schools. New businesses use stats to make the case to the bank that their idea at this time in this market on this city corner will be a success. Our representative democracy depends on the stats as well.
1: The ridings are established by the population count. So every MP, every MPP, MLA across the country needs to represent

0: and Christmas Day all sort of wrapped up into one for us statisticians.
1: Jeff Bowlby has a few census stories himself to share, and we want to hear yours this hour. Did you use the census release to complete your family's genealogy story? Did you work as a census taker? Did your thesis pivot on the latest release? This hour, we want to hear when the census came alive for you. 1-888-817-8995. Every 5 years, Statistics Canada leads the census, and from now until the end of July, efforts will be made to count every Canadian. The goal is 98% participation. The census is used in so many ways, it's hard to articulate all of them, and that's where you come in. Today, you share a time the census came alive for you. Our number is 1-888-817-8995. Our guest is Jeff Bowlby. He's the Assistant Chief Statistician at Statistics Canada, and welcome to Ontario Today.
0: Thank you for having me.
1: Can you say Statistics Canada 10 times fast?
0: No, okay. It's a tongue twister.
1: This must be a very interesting time at Statistics Canada. First of all, I think the numbers balloon, right? Can you tell me about that?
0: It is a very exciting time at StatCan. And we hope for Canadians who are interested in the census that it's exciting time for them as well. This is a time for our operations to scale up. The census is one of the largest and most complex operations that the federal government undertakes. And we do it every 5 years. We scale up and we scale down. It requires tens of thousands of people. We're going to hire about 32,000 people in total, 30,000 of whom are going to start going door to door soon. But of course, there's also like scaling up of IT infrastructure. We have to print materials. There's shipping that takes place across the country. It's a huge endeavor. Just the printing alone, I've brought paper versions of the questionnaire with me today. The questionnaires, to print them and to produce the letters that everybody's received, requires the capacity of the country's largest print operation in Aurora, Ontario, for a number of weeks, where we're running almost 24/7 for weeks and weeks. And one of the interesting things, one of the things that makes the census so complex, is that we need to make sure that we get a response from every single dwelling across the country. So those letters that you received, most people are familiar with those. They've recently touched them. There's a letter that says, go to this website, here's a code, please enter it. Each one of those letters is unique to each dwelling in the country. There's about 17 million of them. So we have to create 17 million letters with unique codes that are attached to that particular dwelling and that address. So, I mean, it's an enormous complexity, enormous size. It's an exciting time. And it's a lot of fun, to be honest with you. I really get excited around census time. I don't know if I'm, hopefully I'm not the only one, but census is exciting for us at StatsCan.
1: Who builds the questionnaire, and how do you make that decision about adding new questions each time? How does something float to the top to become very relevant now? So can you tell me about that process?
0: It's a great question. We do a number of years before census. So I think it was in 2023 that we did a large-scale consultation. We went around the country, asked Canadians what they wanted from the census in terms of the data that that they expect from it, and we prioritize according to the importance of that particular use. So we're always trying to stay relevant. The questionnaire needs to change. It's not StatCan who decides what the questions are. We make recommendations to Cabinet. Cabinet made the decision about a year ago and at that point we finalized the questionnaire. The questions that we've added this time around, we've added questions on experience with homelessness, sexual orientation, and general health. So these are the new topics. We're always careful that the burden that we place on Canadians is maintained. So when we add questions, we take some stuff off. So overall, the questionnaire is not any longer than it took the last time around in 2021 to respond to.
1: Let me ask you about, for instance, the healthcare questions. How can that help?
0: So we asked that question on a number of our surveys. The most commonly used, the most common source of that information is from the Canadian Community Health Survey. That's a survey that we run regularly. It's always out there.

0: It's not just around census time. And it's a great indicator of how healthy we are as Canadians. It's not the only indicator. It's it's a high level indicator. But what we'll be adding with the census...
1: Also where we are healthier, where we are not healthier.
0: Right.
1: That is to look at a map, be able to look at a map, a heat map kind of where we have health and why, perhaps.
0: Absolutely. So that's the big advantage of the census is that because it's asked of so many people, we can really drill down and look at things at a local level that you can't with a survey. You know, you talk about, the surveys that we conduct, they have relatively small sample sizes. The bigger the sample, the more detail you can provide. The census is the ultimate sample. It's the health questions on the long form. So that's one in four dwellings will get that question. And so that's a massive sample of Canadian dwellings. So yeah, you can create maps. You can look at particular populations as well. So you can look at Indigenous health versus non-Indigenous health. And one of the advantages of the census as well is it's the best source of information for people living in First Nations. So we typically don't go to Indigenous communities during our regular operations, but we do in the census. Mm. So there will be both local areas and particular parts of the country, particular populations who will be very interested in that health data and all the other data, too, that come from the census. Its strength really is the local area or small populations.
1: I have a thousand questions to ask you, but let's hear from our callers and let them guide the conversation. Margaret's in Shanty Bay. Margaret, when did the census come alive for you?
2: Well, I just had a very recent experience with the census. So I'm doing some history research into my family. And this past week, I found a census online from 1911. And it had listed my great grandparents' homestead, both on my dad's side, both his mom and his dad, their families had farms in the area around the Holland Landing. And my great-great-grandmother, who I always knew, her name was Lode, L-O-D-E, which is a very weird name, but we don't know where it came from. Anyways, on the census, she was listed as Rosa. And my daughter just had a baby like 6 weeks ago and has named her Rosalie.
1: Oh, wow.
2: So I found that out from the census, and I'm thinking, yes, there's lots of relevant reasons why you would have a census and have lots of information now, but people are going to be looking back, and I think it's very cool that they can go online and find out things about their ancestors.
1: That is a great story. I'm wondering, does it make your family come alive too? Like, does the ability to go and see their names and find those details, what does that do to your story?
2: Yes, and it's kind of a mixture because you're using your imagination to try to figure out what their life was like and different facts about them, and then you get some real facts in there as well. So it's a mixture of the two things. I also found out that my great-grandfather, who came from Italy, I thought he came here alone, but he came with his wife. I never heard that story. We only have the oral history. So we had that, all kinds of new things that made me really rethink the whole, what I do know of my family. Yeah, it did bring it alive for sure.
1: Oh, absolutely. And this coincidence, almost has sort of a genetic component to it, right? The name Rosa. I want to wish Rosa the best of luck as she goes forward. Thank you so much for your story.
2: Okay, no problem. Thank you.
1: Genealogy, tell me how that works. There is a census release coming up. 1930, is that right?
0: That's already been released.
1: It's already been released.
0: So the 1931 census, we recently made it available. Library and Archives Canada is a site you can go to. There's commercial sites as well, where you can get access to all the censuses from 1931 back to the first census in Canada, which was 1871. Mm. You can also get information from the pre-Confederation censuses that took place before then. So the way it works is 92 years after a census is conducted, we make it

0: publicly available. Now, what I want to make sure everyone's aware of is that what we currently collect is kept private and confidential. It is released 92 years later, but until then, it is all within the walls of StatsCan, and that's privacy rules require it. The Stats Act requires us to, but it also requires us to release that information 92 years later, and has tremendous value, as the last caller demonstrated.
1: Yeah, it has tremendous value to individual families, I'm sure, in terms of genealogy. Does it also have interesting research potential when this information is released? How is it used in that way?
0: Well, you know, I'll give you an example. Real practical historical purposes. Many First Nations who are looking at making land claims agreements with the federal government will go to the census data to see if there were descendants of theirs living on the land that they have a land claim agreement that they want to make about. So it's a there's real legal implications for this. There's a history is fascinating. There's all kinds of neat stories that can be told with these data. You know, I think a lot of it though comes down to the family level. The story that we just heard. You know, I've done what she's done. I've taken a look at what my family. Where I could find, and I looked it up a couple years ago. I forget the exact date, but I could go back into the pre-Confederation censuses that took place in Upper Canada to find a descendant of mine somewhere in the Toronto area.
1: So it's amazing.
0: Yeah, it's really neat.
1: Yeah.
0: Really neat.
1: Let's go next to Marilyn, who's in Milton. Marilyn, go ahead. Tell us, what's your census story?
2: Well, it ties into the two previous callers. Or the Margaret's call about family research and Jeff's comments as well. A few years ago, we were really upset to see that there was a box that people could check that their information would not be shared. And I just see that as a real... It's kind of people reacting to privacy concerns and so on, but it's 92 years later, and I just would like to hear Jeff's comments on that. I believe it's Jeff, isn't it? Yes.
1: That's right, yeah. So there is an option then you can tick off to say that your information will not be released?
0: There used to be. I think it was up until 2016 that was an option that was provided to respondents, so they would... either opt in and say, yes, please release my data after 92 years, or not. And since then, though, the Statistics Act has changed, the law has changed, and now there is no such choice that's offered. Everything is released after 92 years.
1: Okay, and why? I have two questions related to that. One is, how many people opted out? Do you have any sense of that?
0: I don't recall, no. It's been a while now since we've done that.
1: Yeah. Not sure. What was the theory for ending that option?
0: Well, I think the value, of the historical value that we've been talking about is the one that, you know, that's really drove this. You know, that we needed to make changes to the Statistics Act, the law that governs my activities and the overall activities of the census.
1: Right.
0: When that law was revised and updated, we added the clause that says that after 92 years, everything will be released.
1: Let's go to Nanette, who's in Toronto. And again, we're asking for your census stories, the time that the census came alive for you. What's your story, Nanette?
3: Good afternoon. I had the pleasure of, when I received the census I am Jewish, and when I received the census, I received the longer one, and it has a checkoff box that includes one's faith. And I had recently been in Amsterdam, and in Amsterdam, the most Jews in Holland, in Western Europe, most died there. The Nazis were very successful. And the reason was for no nefarious purpose. The Dutch had a census, which included people's address and their faith. Mm. So when the Nazis came in, they were able to draw a perfect map and take people very quickly. Mm-hmm. And when I came back from Amsterdam, I saw the longer

0: census that would include my faith. And because of the rising anti-Semitism in Canada, as illustrated by the speech of Prime Minister Carney, highlighting it a couple days ago, it gave me pause. I didn't want to provide both my faith and where I was located. And a former prosecutor and a former Department of Justice lawyer, that also made me very sad. Mm.
1: Nanette, I really appreciate your call. Thank you so much for sharing this. I had gone just recently, actually, to Amsterdam, and I saw the heat map. We did the march through Anne Frank's home, and it shows the heat map that was released by the local officials to the Nazis so that they could search out and find all the Jewish families in Amsterdam. So I can see why Nanette has, sort of expressed this pause. What are your thoughts about that? We see in the United States as well some concern about some questions that they wanted to ask during the 2016 or the previous administration, the Trump administration, about immigration status, that kind of thing, that they right. information they wanted on the Stats Canada. Like, we don't know what may happen in the future to a future government, and things may change in terms of the release of this information. What are your thoughts about that?
2: Well, first of all, I appreciate the story that the caller shared with us. I didn't know that. And so I'm always learning things about new countries and their use of the census. And I hadn't heard that story, although I too have been to Anne Frank's house many, many years ago. I think when I hear that story, I think of the new Canadians who were trying to enumerate, but who might be coming from a country where the trust level is particularly low. Mm-hmm. And one of the challenges we have in enumerating Canada is that we have such a diverse country, so many different backgrounds, different people coming from all over the world, and places where information isn't held properly by their respective governments. Where in Canada, we have very strict privacy rules and confidentiality rules. And the Stats Act says, for example, that if I was to release any information to anyone outside of Stats Can that I saw on a questionnaire, that I would be subject to fine, possible imprisonment, I would certainly be fired. And so there's a very strong culture at StatCan of protecting the data. Confidentiality protection, privacy protection is, the number one thing for us. If Canadians didn't trust us, they wouldn't provide us with the information. Mm-hmm. And so we're constantly working to build trust and assure people that that we will keep their data safe. This has been a challenge recently with the enumeration in Alberta, where the elections Alberta data were released by an organization that had access to it. We need to make sure that people understand that we're different from those organizations, that there's very strict rules and laws and a strong culture. Mm-hmm. If we didn't have that trust, not only would the census be out of business, but the labor force survey, where we get the unemployment rate every month, all the business surveys that produce the GDP, we wouldn't be able to collect that information. So if we can't collect that information and, fulfill our mandate, then, our very existence depends upon the trust of Canadians.
1: Just to identify with Nanette, when we look at what's happened to the United States, we may be fearful that, the current government doesn't necessarily predict the future, if we use that as an example. But I wondered whether there's an argument to Nanette for why a Jewish person would want to fill out the census with her address. What's the advantage of participating for Jewish people, for instance?
2: It's a great example, because after the 2016 census, the 2011 census measured the number of people with Jewish ethnicity. 2016 census measured it. We do it with each census, measure the ethnicity of the nation. And the number of people who reported Jewish backgrounds fell in 2016. And it was because we had made a change to the questionnaire where the examples of the ethnicities that are on the questionnaire no longer included Jewish, because

0: because it wasn't one of the now top examples. So when we made that change, there was a big drop in the number of people who said they were Jewish. Mm-hmm. And we heard right away from the Jewish Council of Canada. They said, something's wrong here. The number that you have provided through the census is too low. And we looked into it and we discovered it was this reaction that respondents had. When it's on the paper or it's on the screen and you see it, you're more likely to respond. So we know that people want to identify as Jewish. We know that that has value. You know, it's to provide services for Jewish communities, you know, any community.
1: Yeah. If you're not counted.
0: If you're not counted, you might not get the resources, the funding, et cetera.
1: In your community.
0: That's
1: the
0: right.
1: Attachment between you and your address actually is related to the services that you may get.
0: Correct.
1: As a result. Okay, we're just about to head into our first break. Again, we're talking about the census and your census story, whether you worked as a canvasser, whether you used it in research, whether it was genealogical research or otherwise, whether you used it to start a business. We want to hear your stories. Our number is 1-888-817-8995. We'll be right back to hear more of your stories in 90 seconds.

This is a CBC News update. Ontario is more than doubling the fine for businesses and individuals who illegally resell event tickets at above their original total purchase price. The province says starting June 10th, the maximum penalty for repeat offenders will increase from $10,000 to $25,000. The government says it'll also allow officials to publicly identify any businesses handed a fine. And this week's hot, dry conditions are bringing an elevated wildfire risk with them. Here in southwestern Ontario, the Canadian Wildland Fire Information System is forecasting widespread extreme wildfire danger this week. Paul Kovacs, the executive director of the Institute for Catastrophic Loss Reduction at Western University, tells CBC, while elevated fire risk is becoming more common year over year, our part of the province won't see the same kind of destruction as in the heavily wooded north, and our region is more prone to grass fires. 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Now the weather forecast for southwestern Ontario, a mix of sun and cloud today, a high of 30 degrees with some wind gusting up to 40 kilometers. That'll become light in the afternoon. Tonight, 15 degrees is our low and we'll see partly cloudy skies. On Friday, a mix of sun and cloud and highs between 31 and 32. On Saturday, it cools down a bit, a high of 25, a chance of showers and cloudy skies.

0: You're listening to the province's Open Line Show, Ontario Today. I'm Amanda Pfeffer. It's census season, and this hour we want to hear your census stories. When did the census come alive for you? 1-888-817-8995.
1: We're asking folks if they filled out their census yet.
2: Oh, I have. Yeah.
1: How did it go?
2: It was fine. It was it was really simple.
1: He was so excited when we got the notice to do it. He was so excited.
3: I don't know. It's just kind of like fun to do your civic duty, I guess. I don't know.
4: It was like a roommate bonding activity. We all sat down this morning, had our breakfast, and filled it out.
0: The initial deadline to fill out the census was last month. An estimated 80% of Canadians fill out their census before that deadline.
5: Here's a question for you. Did you miss the May 12th deadline to fill out the census? Well, if you did, the government is sending out about 30,000 field agents to make sure each household is accounted for.
0: Starting this month, an army of canvassers head out to get the last 20%. In the last census, 98% of Canadians were counted. We'll find out more about what happens when the census taker shows up at your door in a moment. Our guest is Jeff Bowlby. He's the Assistant Chief Statistician at Statistics Canada. Today, we want to hear from you about your census stories. Have you ever worked as one of the census canvassers? When did the census come alive for you? 1-888-817-8995. Brian is in Parry Sound. Brian, tell us, how do you

0: want to weigh into our conversation today?
1: Well, it's funny because I don't really hang around with a lot of people. I'm retired, bit of a recluse. But in that said, I know of 8 people who trashed them. And they got all kinds of crazy stories. Like, oh, if you tell them that you live in a big house and you live alone, they're going to force you to take all these people that they've brought over from other countries. Like, they got all kinds of nonsense in their head about it. So I think maybe if there could be more education as to why you have these senses, then people wouldn't be so goofy. That's all I got to say.
0: Yeah, thanks, Brian. Appreciate it. Oh, let's talk about compliance. So the 80% fill it out, I understand, by the deadline. There's another 20%. What do we know about the 20%?
2: Well, a lot of the folks that haven't responded yet are just simply too busy. You know, like the month of May is the time to respond to the census on your own. We would have, at that point, sent at least 3 letters to most homes to remind them or initially invite them to complete their census online or ask for a paper questionnaire. But folks are busy. We know that. In particular, it is difficult to get certain populations during the self-enumeration period during the month of May. Young men, for example, men in their 20s, notoriously difficult to track down. They're very social. They're moving around. They don't respond. And you have to cross paths with them sometimes physically. You have to go to the door, knock on the door, and get them to respond to the census. And yeah. I'm sure that this is doesn't surprise anyone who might have a young adult at home that it is hard to track them down sometimes.
0: Yeah.
2: Or
0: people who don't open their mail, that kind of thing, or if the pile gets. So what percentage of the 20% are actual refuseniks?
2: Well, the last time around in 2021, when we ran the census, we got a 98% response rate. So the 2% who didn't respond at the very end, we would consider them to be the true refusals. So we have very high compliance in Canada. Most other countries, I don't know of any other country that gets as high a response rate as we get in Canada. Canadians love the census. They see the purpose in it. Although there is bad information out there about, you know, what the census is all about. And that caller just demonstrated some of that. There's an awful lot of misinformation, disinformation that's being circulated. The census is, you know, this fundamental piece of statistical infrastructure. It's the core of our data in the country, and it is used for so many important purposes and not used for malicious purposes. There's so much good that comes from it.
0: Is there concern about a rise in anti-institutionalism, I guess, if we could call it that, or people who are becoming more cynical about the system, cynical about institutions? Is there concern about that, and how do you address it?
2: Yep, absolutely. What we're seeing all around the world is not just a Canadian challenge, but we're certainly seeing it here as well, is that people are not responding to surveys like they used to. Part of it's trust, like what we talked about before. The trust has been broken between residents and the big institutions, and StatCan is one of them, where we have to establish that trust. We try to distinguish ourselves from the rest of government. We try to make sure we're different than other data providers. That trust is still relatively high for StatCan, but it is harder to convince people to respond to our surveys. And it's not just trust, though. It's also the technology's changed, our habits have changed. So I don't want to pick on my kids. I've already made a bit of a joke about them earlier. But when I was a kid and the phone rang, me and my brother used to fight over who got to pick up that phone. Mm-hmm. But I don't think my kids know what that thing is in the corner that rings. Mm-hmm. So when we try to call for our surveys, it's much harder. We have to make many more calls before somebody picks up compared to the past. Or you might be concerned about that person knocking on the door because you've had so many, you know, door-to-door salesmen, et cetera, coming around. Our social habits, the behaviors have changed over time, and it's making survey taking, census taking more and more challenging. But like I said, we still have very high response rate and high compliance with the census.
0: Let's go to Teresa, who's in Akwesasne. Teresa,

0: Go ahead. Tell us your thoughts on this. We're talking about your census stories this hour. What do you think?
1: Yeah, I was a crew coordinator for the 2016 census. Mm-hmm. So that was quite the challenge because Akwesasne is on the Canadian side divided by Ontario and Quebec. So we had to deal with two provinces and what they had their numbers for, because our last census, the last census we participated in was over 25 years, I think, at that point. So the data was very outdated. So as a crew coordinator, I had to go out and count all the houses that were in our districts. And that was really interesting because, you know, I had to kind of learn more about about my own community, even though I've, you know, lived here my whole life.
0: Yeah. What is it? What's this? You know, I imagine trust must have been an issue with the community as well. How did you explain what you were doing, or what was the reaction from members of the community?
1: At first, people were a little apprehensive because some people, depending on their age, they never took the census, or it was only through like public events. Nobody had door-to-door canvassers, so some people were a little like, "What are you doing here?" And you know, we were all like students or people local to the community, so it was kind of talking to your own family about what's the census about and what's the importance of this data collection and how we use it as our government uses it to obtain more funding to sort of fund like healthcare, childcare, education, even getting access to more funding for long-term care. So it was kind of like going through that list for people to understand that, oh, it is important to kind of even at least just be counted. And we told them that you don't have to put your name down. If you don't want to be identified that way, at least we can still take the number of people in that house just to get a number.
0: Teresa, do you have your own reflection on, I was thinking also about the genealogy part of the census, taking the release of information from, you know, almost a century ago, and its, mm-hmm. you know, its relevance for your community, perhaps particularly. And so do you have some reflection about since doing that, about the census and your community?
1: Yeah, because that kind of inspired me to work in as like a community researcher. So we do use the historical census data to get information about what our community was like in the, you know, 1830s and the 1880s. And it is kind of a difference when the census data from, you know, the 1880s only lists the head of household as this man, and then wife, and then children, and no names only except for the head of household. So it was a bit of like a kind of a change that we could actually see over time of how, you know, the gender roles being counted more more in the census rather than just by who was the head of the household.
0: Yeah, created a richer story through time.
1: Yeah.
0: Teresa, it's really good to hear from you. I'm very appreciative that you took the time to call.
1: Thank you very much.
0: Thank you. Let's go to Jim in Windsor. Jim, go ahead. What is your story?
2: Hi, I'm a genealogist after being a teacher for 27 years and in the workforce before that. But I started doing genealogy for my family, which came from Lebanon, and particularly from our village. So what I found is that they all came to Detroit, and they all came to the States, and they all came to Canada. And

0: looking for them was difficult, but having the census, which was only available for 70 years ago and before that, I guess it's illegal to have it published by Ancestry after that.
1: 92 years, I think, is the actual, 92 oh. years ago, yeah.
0: Maybe in Canada, but in the States, it's 70 years.
1: Ah.
0: Because I have access to the 1950 census.
1: Mm.
0: And when, I guess in the next 5 years or so, they'll have the 1960 census. But it's something like 70, but that's only for the States. You're probably right for Canada.
1: Yeah.
0: But I use it heavily because information elsewhere is very difficult. I mean, in Europe, you go to the churches. In Lebanon or in other countries, you also go to the churches. If the churches were there, they wanted to make sure that everyone was counted, just to make sure that they had all of the parishioners known, I think was the reason. But other than that, there was no civic or record keeping. You know, we're talking in the early 1900s and the 1800s. So it helped me tremendously. Mm. And just as the last caller said, it always was patriarchal genealogy. And to have the female members of a family counted, I was so sad to hear that all of the people that I would find, I'd find the men, but the ladies would be the wife of, or the daughter of, or the, so on. And, but I guess it's different now, which is nice. Everybody needs to be counted. And as for the census, yes, I did do my census as soon as I got the notice in the mail. So
1: are you one of those people who secretly want the long census?
0: I really don't need the long census, but I know what you're talking about because it has everything there.
1: Yeah.
0: But you know, just to be counted in your community, especially if you're from a different culture. Like, for example, I'm from Lebanon, but I've lived here for 62 years.
1: Well, let me ask you then on that. I imagine for, as we've already spoken about, Jeff Bowlby also talking about sort of people who come from places where there is a lot of misgivings about authority and concerned about the count. Can you just tell us briefly about why you think for newcomers particularly, why it's important to participate in your mind?
0: Well, they don't know it yet, but all of the benefits in Canada, all of the services that we are afforded to us as Canadian citizens or Canadian residents is only there if we know you're here, if we know you're part of that community, if we know that your community makes up that much of that community. Like, it's important to be counted so that, and especially if you're a different culture, you need to have your culture. I mean, I believe that when people come over, they shouldn't have to bring their culture with them and force us to do it. But at the same time, we'd like to have a nice variety of cultures that we can, you know, brag about, that we can share with other people. I think it's important to do that. But you're right. In terms of being afraid of being counted, I think that's one of the reasons is the misgivings or the mistrust of authority from where they came from.
1: Yeah.
0: It wasn't a problem in Lebanon, but most other countries it was.
1: Well, Jim, thank you. You've given us reasons, given people reasons to think about. So I appreciate your call.
0: Of course. And it was a pleasure. Talk to you soon.
1: Let's go to Tara, who's in Hamilton. Tara, go ahead. Tell us your census story.
2: Hi. Thanks for taking my call. I worked the census twice in Montreal when I lived there.
1: I worked the census in Montreal too.
2: How does it do?
1: No, I said I worked in Montreal as well as a census taker.
2: Okay, what neighborhood?
1: I lived like in sort of the, you know, NDG area.
2: Oh, okay. Well, I'm on St. Lawrence.
1: Okay.
2: So in the neighborhood that I had, there were many Portuguese and Greek immigrants.

0: And so there was a language barrier. And I had to make, like, sometimes three or four visits. And it's like, wow, I'm not getting paid enough. But the thing is, like, I visited them so much, they became like my friends.
1: Oh, wow.
0: And then, you know, like a week later, I'd see them in the grocery store. So it's like that was a benefit.
1: Yeah, absolutely. And,
0: yeah.
1: When I was a census taker in Montreal, I actually did the census for one of the Montreal Canadiens. And we were both at the... We actually took the census. We said occupation, and he said hockey player. And
0: oh, no.
1: We just swooned.
0: Did you get an autographed jersey?
1: We did not, because we were principled.
0: Yeah, it's confidentiality. Yeah.
1: It was so good to talk to you, Tara. Thank you for calling.
0: No, wait.
1: Oh, wait,
0: there was
1: okay.
0: One more thing I wanted to ask.
1: Okay, shoot.
0: And this is how the census is used. Several years ago, there was a series that was published in the Hamilton Spectator, and it was called Code Red. And it relied heavily on data from Census Canada. And it looked at the disparity in healthcare between different neighborhoods.
1: Yeah.
0: And obviously, the richer neighborhoods, the wealthier ones, are getting better health care. And what it did was it helped public health then design programs for these poor, underserved communities to bring the health care to them, because so many of them were just going to emerge, like we see all over the province now. But the last thing I'm going to end on, it doesn't matter how much data we get from the federal census if the provincial government is just going to ignore it.
1: Tara,
0: okay,
1: yeah.
0: Well, thank you very much.
1: And thank you very much, Tara. I really appreciate your call. Let me just go to Glenn Robinson also, who's in Ottawa. And Glenn, go ahead. Tell us your story.
2: Hi. I was a publicity officer for the 1971 census, which was then conducted by the Dominion Bureau of Statistics, DBS, before the name change. And this was an important census because it was the first do-it-yourself census. In other words, it got dropped off at your door, and you were expected to fill it in. There were various dots you filled in on the form, and then it got mailed back when it was completed, and it was read by a machine called Fosdick, which was developed by the census people to machine read the questionnaire. So this was the first real do-it-yourself census, rather than having census takers ask the questions and then come back and pick it up. The important thing about this census was we had extensive publicity, including the normal media, but we also had a census stamp that the post office produced celebrating the 300th anniversary of census taking by Jean Talon. In any case, we got a 94% response just by mail, and then the balance was picked up by census takers.
1: 94% of Canadians put a stamp on it and sent it back.
2: Actually, it was free.
1: You didn't have
2: to put a stamp on it.
1: Amazing.
2: We also provided a pencil because the machine, it was machine read, and if you made a mistake, you needed an eraser. So the pencil had an eraser on the end of it.
1: Oh, what was the cost of that? What was the cost of sending out all those little pencils?
2: Well, it was a lot of pencils. but the bottom line was, in those days, every percentage point of that was returned was a savings of $1 million to the census people. So it really was a very efficient way of generating census results as well as getting a good response. Mm-hmm. One other thing, I also met my wife at the census. She was in charge of training, and subsequent to the census in September, we had our wedding.

0: and we're now about this September to celebrate our 55th wedding anniversary.
1: Congratulations, Glenn.
0: Thank you.
1: Glenn, I understand you were responsible for this?
0: I was responsible for there was a whole committee, of course, but I was responsible for actually implementing the publicity campaign.
1: Okay.
0: That generated this response.
1: Okay, wow. Well, I want to thank you very much for taking the time to share that story with us. And congratulations on your 55th wedding anniversary.
0: Well, the census is rather memorable for us, as you can imagine.
1: I can imagine. Well, thank you so much for sharing that, Glenn. Appreciate it.
0: Nice talking to you.
1: Nice talking to you, too.
0: Bye.
1: Your reflection on that, Jeff Bowlby.
2: Well, you know, there's lots that comes to mind. You know, one thing I'd like to comment on, Glenn's statement around the machinery. You talked about the Fosdick machine. So some of the things that, you know, we don't appreciate because you don't see it as Canadians is when those data come back, they have to be processed. And I've seen pictures of some of the machinery that we built. We had an inventor who worked at StatsCan who had ways of processing these questionnaires when they came back. And there was this huge machine in the early 1900s or late 1800s, which basically took questionnaires that were turned into those, you take the regular questionnaire and a person would turn that into one of those little punch card things, and the punch cards would go into the machine.
1: Did you say the late 1800s?
2: Yeah.
1: Okay.
2: Yeah. So they would take, like, they had a machine, a hand-operated machine that would make the punch cards, and then the punch cards would go into this pneumatic machine. So it was all operated by, like, air compressors, extremely large, extremely noisy. And the way it would work, there'd be pins on the machine, and as the pin would clamp down both sides, top and bottom, on the punch card, the pins would go through the holes sometimes and create an electrical circuit.
1: Oh.
2: And that circuit would then change a counter somewhere to say, oh, we've counted one more person and one more person that is male or female. And the innovation that came in the days before computers amazed
1: yes.
2: me.
1: Wow.
2: There was a machine that was built something like that in the United States a bit prior to the one that I just described that was built in Canada. That went on to become the very first international business machine, the very first machine that IBM ever created. So IBM itself has its roots in the U.S. Census.
1: Yes, so the census has a story, okay, it's part of Canada's story.
2: Yes.
1: And the story of technology.
2: Yeah, and our machine got exported to Bermuda, I think, when we were done. We sent it to another Commonwealth country when we were finished with it.
1: Let me see if we can fit in David on the line from Marshdale. David, what's your story?
3: Good afternoon.
1: Yeah.
3: I found out that in my genealogical past, my ancestor came over from Normandy, France, at the age of 16 in 1645, and he made the absolute first census in Canada.
1: Wow. Okay.
3: So we've been doing this for a while.
1: We have been doing this for a while. Hey, David, I want to appreciate your call. Thank you so much for calling in.
3: Okay. Thank you.
1: I want to
3: spend
1: you too. I want to spend just the last minute on you know, what happens next.
2: So all these questionnaires that are coming back, they're coming back in the millions. We have to process them, and what that means is basically we're taking the individual forms and we're putting them into a big database. Think of a giant Excel spreadsheet. You know, it's a rows of individuals, columns of variables that we're collecting on the census, and that database needs to make sense. So it needs to, you know, you can't have 14-year-old doctors. We have to process it to clean up mistakes and stuff that people make. Mm-hmm. The very first results will be published in February of 2027.
1: That'll be the count.
2: That'll be the population count as well as the dwelling count. So we're counting the housing stock as we count the number of people. And then throughout the year, between February and December 2027, we'll be releasing variable by variable. There's six releases over the course of 2027. And that's when we'll really get to see what this portrait of who we are as Canadians, yeah, as told by the census.
1: And then subsequently, there are a number of different kinds of ways of looking at the data, and there will be subsequent reports over the following several years,
2: you
1: right?
2: Bet.
1: Particularly looking at

0: this new data regarding, you mentioned, what are the three things?
1: We have homelessness, we have health, and we have sexual orientation. Those are the three new variables.
0: And so we'll be able to see some of that information for the first time.
1: Yep.
0: It's really been great to hear from all of our callers and all of your stories about the census. And it's been a treat to have you, Mr. Bowlby, with us for the hour.
1: Thank you.
0: Jeff Bowlby is the Assistant Chief Statistician at Statistics Canada. They are having a party over there, getting ready for all the work. You're listening to Ontario Today on CBC Radio 1. Also, you can find us on the CBC News app. Tomorrow, it's been 25 years since Canada's first legally recognized same-sex marriages were officiated. We'll talk about your...
2: June is National Indigenous History Month, and CBC celebrates... 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
4: Pigeons have an uncanny ability to find their way home, even at night or on cloudy days. It's a navigational skill that scientists couldn't quite figure out until now. And the answer lies in their livers.
5: From CBC News, The World This Hour, I'm Kaz Bovan. We begin in Toronto.
6: Artificial intelligence, the defining technology of our era, is here.
5: Prime Minister Mark Carney has unveiled his government's AI strategy. He says the new technology, it has the potential to help, but it also has the potential to hurt.
6: The question isn't whether AI will transform our lives, it will. The question is, will it improve the lives of all Canadians or benefit only a few? And that's why we must take a positive, pragmatic, and prudent approach that builds safe, reliable, and sovereign AI. For workers and businesses, for Canada.
5: The government's plan includes funding for AI literacy training and help for small and medium-sized businesses looking to harness AI. Carney promises AI adoption will help create 90,000 new jobs and says Canada is committed to retaining sovereign control over cloud computing. Prosecutors in British Columbia have charged Jordan Keeley, an independent member of BC's Legislative Assembly, with sexual assault. They say the alleged offenses date back to 2024 and happened in Fort St. John, a city located within Keeley's electoral district of Peace River North. He's due in court on July 6th. Israeli forces in Hezbollah are trading strikes again, hours after Israel agreed to renew a fragile ceasefire with Lebanon. Hezbollah was not party to the deal. The pact hinges on a complete end to the attacks by the Iran-backed militant group. Willie Lowry reports.
7: Sirens sounded across northern Israel on Thursday after Hezbollah rejected the U.S. brokered ceasefire. The agreement calls for Hezbollah to withdraw from south of the Litani River and the Lebanese armed forces to take control of that territory. But Hezbollah's chief Naim Qassem said as long as Israel continues to threaten Lebanese villages, northern Israel will not be safe. Shlomi Moser, who lives in an Israeli community next to the Lebanese border, says sirens and drones are a constant presence.
8: In Haditha, there was no ceasefire.
7: Opposition MP Benny Gantz says Israel should maintain its presence in southern Lebanon for as long as necessary.
9: Israel needs to stay in Lebanon, militarily speaking, to ensure our security.
7: Diplomats from Israel and Lebanon are expected to meet later this month for a fifth round of talks. Willie Lowry, CBC News in northern Israel near the Lebanon border.
5: To Hong Kong now.
10: Am I being arrested, officer?
5: Four. That is the sound of a man being led away by Hong Kong police and placed into a van. He was detained after lighting a candle to mark the anniversary of the Tiananmen Square massacre in 1989. Chinese officials are snuffing out any public recognition of the pro-democracy protesters who were killed on this day 37 years ago. Before 2020, Hong Kong was the only place on Chinese soil where commemorations could be held. In recent years, Beijing has used a new national security law to tighten its grip over the territory. Acclaimed Iranian artist and women's rights activist

0: activist Marjane Satrapi has died. She was best known for the autobiographical comic book Persepolis, set during Iran's Islamic Revolution.
1: I just don't understand why, as a woman, you don't think I'd be affected by the sight of men in skin-tight pants, yet you're worried they'll get turned on by a few less inches of veil?
0: The work was later adapted into an animated movie. Satrapi moved from Iran to France in 1994 and was a vocal critic of the Iranian clerical regime. She closely supported the Women, Life, Freedom movement following the death of Mahsa Amini in 2022. French media reports Satrapi died of sadness just over a year after the death of her husband. She was 56. Serena Williams will be returning to the court with a Canadian tennis star by her side. Burlington's Victoria Mboko was confirmed. She will be playing with Williams as her doubles partner. Williams is coming out of retirement to play the upcoming Queen's Cup tournament in London. Mboko is currently ranked as number one female singles player in Canada and ninth worldwide. The Queen's Club starts next week. That's your World This Hour. For CBC News, I'm Kaz Boivin.
2: Now the weather forecast for southwestern Ontario, a mix of sun and cloud today, a high of 30 degrees with some wind gusting up to 40 kilometers. That'll become light in the afternoon. Tonight, 15 degrees is our low and we'll see partly cloudy skies. On Friday, a mix of sun and cloud and highs between 31 and 32. On Saturday, it cools down a bit, a high of 25, a chance of showers and cloudy skies.
3: Hi, I'm Bob McDonald. Welcome to Quirks and Quarks. On this week's show, the unexpected way pigeons find their way home.
4: This is completely new and fundamentally changes our understanding of both the immune system and animal navigation.
3: And a bus-sized Komodo dragon-like lizard that once ruled a sea of monsters.
5: Even as fossils, they're kind of intimidating to be around because they're so big and so heavy. And the teeth are still pretty sharp even after 80-ish million years.
3: Plus, a look back at the discovery of pulsars, big changes with Arctic glaciers in a warming climate, and how the way we sleep has changed over time. All this today on Quirks and Quarks. Pigeons these days are considered an urban menace, pooping all over statues and nesting in buildings. Some even call them flying rats. But it wasn't that long ago that we used to revere pigeons. We kept them as pets, ate their meat, and collected their poop to fertilize crops. We also used them to send messages because of their impressive navigational skills, flying hundreds of kilometers and still finding their way home. In the First and Second World Wars, soldiers used homing pigeons to deliver dispatches from the front lines. This sense of navigation has always fascinated scientists who couldn't quite figure out exactly how pigeons found their way home. They seemed to use the Earth's magnetic field to navigate, but how they tapped into that magnetism remained a mystery. Well, thanks to new research, we now have an answer. And surprisingly, it's in their liver. Dr. Clevia Lisovsky led the study. She's an immunologist at the University of Bonn and the University Hospital of Bonn in Germany. Hello and welcome to our program.
6: Hi, Bob.
3: First of all, why has the pigeon's sense of navigation been such a mystery all this time?
6: Well, humans, they have these senses like smell and seeing and hearing, and pigeons have this additional sense that it's hard for us as humans to grab, and they orientate in themselves according to the magnetic field and they can sense it somehow, and they needed to find their direction. And this is actually the interesting thing, because you need to think of finding direction means you need to understand where you are on the spot, but then also where to go and to go in a straight path. This is actually, it has been a mystery for 50 or 80 years already. And so it's interesting to study this, and it's a very fascinating topic.
3: Before your study, what were some of the guesses as to how the pigeons were doing it?
6: So people thought there might be some like visual input. So there has been a theory that special light sensitive molecules in the eye might transfer this magnetic information. And other people thought maybe there are small magnetic particles in the beak of pigeons. But none of these theories really could answer the story completely.

0: completely, and they remain rather theories than actual experimental evidence.
1: Now, are the pigeons just using the magnetic field of the Earth, or do they also use the sun and other cues?
0: Well, actually, they mainly rely on the sun. So if the sun is there, they can

0: make sense is essential.
1: So what made you think that the liver might be involved in the magnetic sense?
0: Well, we had an idea from actually studies in mice that we usually use for immune studies. And I have to credit my professor, Christian Kurz. He actually figured out that in mice, splenic macrophages have the capacity to degrade red blood cells. And due to this degradation function, they accumulate iron, and this renders them super paramagnetic. And when he and Martin Wichelski, the professor for animal behavior from the Max Planck Institute here in Germany, when they met and they discussed what kind of science they are doing, they had this eureka moment where one person tells about the mystery of animal navigation and the other person tells something about super paramagnetic macrophages. And then when they met, they looked at each other and they were like, hey, why not? Why is it not the macrophages that are actually conveying this magnetic sense? And yeah, I was captivated by this idea. And then we started to screen for several organs, and we actually suspected it to be the spleen, but we figured out that it's actually the liver that contains these super paramagnetic macrophages.
1: Now, these macrophages, what are they? What do they do?
0: So macrophages are usually immune cells that sit all over the body, and their function is to engulf several pathogens or old cells and debris. So they are kind of recycling hubs. We know that these macrophages, they degrade red blood cells, and in the red blood cells, in the hemoglobin, the color that actually makes the blood cells red, they contain iron. And when the dead and old red blood cells are degraded and recycled by these macrophages, this iron cannot be lost because it's very valuable for the body. And so these macrophages, they collect and they store all this iron, and then they release it whenever it is needed for development of new red blood cells. And so they are kind of the recycling hubs of the cell.
1: Oh, I see. So the macrophages hold on to iron, and iron is sensitive to a magnetic field.
0: Exactly.
1: Okay, so they're sensitive to the magnetic field because of their iron content, but do you know how it actually helps the pigeon find home?
0: So they know where they are due to olfactory cues that they have, and if the sun is missing, then they orient themselves. So when they are flying through the magnetic field, then these cells react. And then how exactly this magnetic compass, I mean, it's a kind of feeling that the pigeons have, and it's like a gut feeling. And how exactly this information is transmitted, we don't know yet.
1: So how did you show that these macrophages in the liver of the pigeon are helping them navigate? How did you prove that?
0: Well, we had an exciting experiment, and we used the combined expertise of us immunologists and the behavioral biologist. And what we used was clodronate, which is a certain drug that helps us to temporarily deplete macrophages. And when we injected these drugs into the pigeons, then for 24 hours, we left them, and then they were allowed to fly. And interestingly, we could see that the control group where macrophages were still able to transmit information, the pigeons could orient themselves under completely overcast conditions where no solar cues or any other information were available. But the pigeon group where we depleted these macrophages, they were completely lost. They were confused. They couldn't find their way. They didn't find home. So they flew in all kinds of directions, and it was really, Martin said it was amazing to see how lost they actually were.
1: Wow, that's amazing. So on cloudy days, they couldn't find their way home.
0: Exactly.
1: So putting this all together, what does this tell us about how the birds are able to tap into the Earth's magnetic field?
0: Well, it's the first evidence that really there's a ferromagnetic mechanism behind this magnetic sense. And the beauty of it is actually that it's a general mechanism that we found. So this is not only important in birds, but this is important for all migrating animals, and it can be present in all migrating animals. And if you think of all these millions of birds flying twice a year, north to south and back, then this is a very good explanation. But it also applies to other animals like sharks and animals in general living in dark environments or migrating throughout the night. Then for all these animals, this is a general mechanism how they could sense the magnetic Earth. And with our experiments, we provide the first experimental evidence

0: for this.
1: Were you surprised that immune cells would help in navigation?
0: Absolutely. Absolutely. I mean, the immune system is really fascinating because for a long time, people just thought it's there to defend us against pathogens and just to degrade bacteria or viruses. But the immune system has so many components. And actually, here in Bonn, we have a big hub of immunologists, and we are all investigating how the immune system is actually a sensory organ. But now that it can also sense the magnetic field and has a magnetic sense, this is completely new and just really, really exciting about this whole story.
1: Dr. Lisowski, thank you so much for your time.
0: Thanks for the interest in our study and thanks for having me.
1: Dr. Clevia Lisowski is a postdoctoral researcher with the Institute of Molecular Medicine and Experimental Immunology at the University of Bonn and the University Hospital of Bonn in Germany. Glaciers are constantly on the move, with gravity tugging the heavy ice downslope. But recently, scientists noticed some glaciers moving in a more unusual way. Dr. Wesley Van Wijchen from the University of Waterloo was going over some of his mapping data from the Arctic when he noticed that some glaciers were moving a lot. He tracked them over a few months as they were rising and falling in height, sometimes by more than 100 meters. That's how Dr. Van Wijchen and an international team of researchers discovered a complex hidden underground network of lakes, filling and draining under these massive glaciers. This discovery is shedding new light on how glaciers are moving in a warming climate. Dr. Van Wijchen is a glaciologist at the University of Waterloo and was a senior author on this research. Hello and welcome to our show.
2: Great, thanks for having me.
1: What was going through your mind when you first noticed these drastic changes in glacier height?
2: At first, I was kind of confused about the amount of surface elevation that we were changing, because usually I'm looking for much subtler changes in the glacier surface, but we were seeing changes in the order of 10 meters or more. So I was really kind of interested about what these might be caused by.
1: Well, I'm just trying to get a picture of what that is. You're talking about the surface of the glacier going up and down, sort of like my chest heaving when I'm breathing deeply?
2: Yeah, that's kind of exactly how you might think of these. So the glaciers, usually the surfaces are very stable, but in certain situations, they do tend to rise and fall, usually related to changes in ice flow. But we also, in this study, found that they were changing as relation to storage of water underneath of the glaciers.
1: So the water kind of lifts the glacier up as it accumulates.
2: During the summer melt season, we get water melting on the surface, and that can percolate down through the glacier, and that will pool in depressions on the underside of the glacier. And as we get more and more water percolating through the glacier and getting stored in these depressions, what happens is it pushes the surface upward, and we can detect those surface changes.
1: Well, how common are these subglacial lakes in the Arctic region?
2: They're actually quite uncommon when you look at the kind of total area of the Arctic. And the key thing is we can only detect the ones that are causing changes in surface elevation over time. It's possible that there are others that they're not actively filling or draining.
1: Well, where are the lakes that you did find? What part of the Arctic?
2: So we are talking about the ice mass fully located in Nunavut, but it's impressive in that we find these lakes all the way from Baffin Island all the way up to the far northern regions of Ellesmere Island. So it's across this very wide swath of the Arctic underneath our glaciers and ice caps.
1: How big are these lakes?
2: Most are about 10 square kilometers in size, although we have some that are quite large, kind of closer to the 50 square kilometer size. And those ones are very rare, but they are quite large.
1: How were you able to map out the lakes if they're underneath the ice of the glaciers?
2: What we use and what we relied on for this study is satellite imagery and data collected from space. And we use what are called digital elevation models. So digital elevation models, you can imagine that they are pictures of the Earth's surface, and every pixel in that picture is a measurement of the Earth's surface height. And so when we have a whole bunch of these digital elevation models and we stack them together,

0: look at how does a particular area on the Earth's surface, how does it vary in its elevation over time?
1: So what did you learn about the lakes once you mapped them?
0: What we've learned is first how widespread they are and where they're located. So previous to this, we've only had one or two actual locations for subglacial lakes in the Canadian Arctic. Now we know that they occur across the Canadian Arctic underneath these ice masses. And we've also able to learn a little bit about their drainage patterns as well.
1: So how do they drain?
0: Well, they drain in a variety of different ways. So we have some lakes that kind of very steadily fill over time and then drain very abruptly. We have some lakes that kind of very abruptly drain and fill multiple times over the 10-year study period that we looked at. We have some situations where they're just steadily draining over the 10 years. And we have other situations where we have two lakes that drain at the exact same time, meaning that they are connected to each other in some way.
1: Oh, so if the lakes are connected, does that mean there are also rivers underneath the ice?
0: Yeah, you can essentially think of it as a river sometimes connecting these two lakes with one another or connecting out to the ocean, which is where this water eventually drains to after it exits one of these subglacial lakes.
1: So how long does this filling and draining process take?
0: Sometimes the filling can take maybe 5 to 10 years to fill fully, and then it can drain rather abruptly in a matter of 3 to 4 months, seemingly. In other situations, we might have filling and draining events happening kind of episodically every 3 to 4 years.
1: Mm-hmm. You say some of the water is coming through the cracks. Where is all of it coming from?
0: The majority of it is coming from the surface melt on the glacier. As that kind of collects on the glacier surface, it will eventually make its way down through the glacier, through crevasses, through cracks, through pipes in the glacier system that get that water to the bed.
1: So if these lakes are forming underneath the glaciers and they're causing the glacier to rise up and down by a fairly large amount, what effect is that water having on the glacier itself?
0: Anytime that we have water underneath of our glacier system, there's the potential for that water to kind of help the glacier slide more quickly over its bed. And so we see this happen on glaciers seasonally. They speed up during the summertime as the water gets to the bed and acts like a lubricant, allowing it to flow faster. And so I think future work that we're doing is going to look at that. Do we see that process happening with the storage of this water within these subglacial lakes as well?
1: So how does this fit into the effect of climate change on the glaciers?
0: Well, we did find kind of a connection between how much mass loss there was in the Canadian Arctic and the drainage and filling of these lakes. And so what I'm really interested in terms of looking at going forward is tracking the draining and filling of these lakes to see if we see this connection.
1: Dr. Van Wijchen, thank you so much for your time.
0: Thank you, and thank you for your interest in the work.
1: Dr. Wesley Van Wijchen is an associate professor in the Faculty of Environment at the University of Waterloo.

0: We're celebrating our 50th anniversary this year, and with a Quirks and Quarks archive that stretches back that long, you'd better believe we have some real gems. Like this one from October 13th, 1979, when then-host Jay Ingram spoke with radio astronomer Dr. Jocelyn Bell Burnell. In 1967, she made a major astronomical discovery as a PhD student at Cambridge University. She spent her first 2 years there building the radio telescope that she operated and recorded radio signals onto rolls of graph paper, nearly 30 meters of paper a day. She was looking for evidence of quasars, the cores of active galaxies with supermassive black holes. One day she found a signal she couldn't quite explain. A series of pulses, 1.3 seconds apart. Bell Burnell discovered a rapidly rotating neutron star that spins like a lighthouse, emitting beams of radiation, a phenomenon we now know as a pulsar. It was so exotic she had a hard time believing what she found. It turned out to be one of the most important discoveries in 20th century astronomy that won the Nobel Prize in Physics in 1974. But Bell Burnell was left out, though she did win the special breakthrough prize in fundamental physics worth $3 million in 2018. Here's Dr. Jocelyn Bell Burnell in 1979 explaining to host Jay Ingram what she had to do to discover that first pulsar.
1: What happened was that soon after we started operating it, in scanning all those paper charts, I occasionally noticed a signal that I couldn't quite pigeonhole. It wasn't one of those quasars that we were meant to be looking for. The other likely thing was man-made interference, because radio telescopes are very, very sensitive and very easily pick up a badly suppressed car driving down a local road or something like that. But it wasn't exactly that either. I called it the scruff, and in our efforts to explain the scruff, well, it was quite a long story, we tried to get a better chart recording of them, an enlarged chart recording, by running the chart faster underneath the pen so the whole thing got spread out. And I had 6 or 8 weeks of trying to get that chart recording before I actually got it, because this bit of scruff, whatever it was, went away, just disappeared. We now know that they're very variable sources, and sometimes they come through fairly strongly, but sometimes they drop below the level of sensitivity of the telescope, and that's what had happened, and we didn't know what was going on, and I was getting accused of all sorts of things by my supervisor. But we finally got it, and it came out as a series of pulses, a series of flashes. This thing was sort of blinking at us, or bleeping at us.
2: Same strength all the time?
1: No, the pulses were different heights, different strengths, but they had the same repetition rate. That was very accurately kept. It was about 1 1/3 seconds. And the period worried us, partly because it was so accurate. That suggests that whatever's sending out those pulses has a very big energy bank to draw on. It's not visibly slowing down or running out of steam, so to speak. But in contrast to this, the fact that they were so rapid meant it had to be very small. Had to be something small and nippy and fast, and that didn't sound like a star. I don't quite know what we'd have done next, except that just before Christmas 1967, I stumbled upon a second one of these. And this was a tremendous relief, and honestly was far more exciting for me than finding the first one, because it then begins to come much clearer that you are looking at a star. It really looks much more like something cosmic out there. And shortly after Christmas, we stumbled upon the third and the fourth as well. And that really, you know, you did begin to feel you were dealing with a new class of star.
2: Where did you go from there?
1: Well, again, it was quite a long time before it was clear just what it was. When we actually announced the discovery of the first one, we weren't clear whether it was a white dwarf or not. Now, this isn't a pun on little green men. White dwarfs are a known kind of star. They're very small, hence the name dwarf. They're pretty compact, and they were sort of the most exotic type of star known. So we thought it might just be these at a pinch, though it was a little bit fast for them. The other possibility was that they would be neutron stars, which is what they've turned out to be. The neutron stars were first suggested in the 1930s. A physicist by the name of Landau had speculated what would happen if the atoms got much closer crushed together in material than they are in the material we know around us. And he reckoned that there'd be another stable state of matter at ultra-high density. And this idea was applied by several other astronomers who suggested that perhaps when a star explodes in a supernova, as it's called, perhaps the kick of the explosion compresses the core of the star and makes it into a very compact, very dense star, ultra-high densities. And this is probably what happens. This is the core of a star that has exploded that we are seeing. And the phenomenal kick of the explosion has forced the atom in on itself, and the negative electrons around the outside of the atom have merged with the protons in the core to make neutrons. And of course, there already were neutrons in the core. So you get a material that's very largely made of neutrons, hence the word neutron star. The only place where there's comparable density is the nucleus of an atom. It'd be the sort of mass of the sun compressed into a sphere about 10 miles across. So the kind of density you come out with is that a pinhead would weigh as much as a battleship or a big liner, something like that. It's incredible, isn't it?
2: It's hard to believe.
1: It's very hard to believe, yes. Somehow I feel honour-bound to believe in them, but it is a bit difficult.

0: would explain the small size.
1: Yes.
0: But that doesn't say much about the pulses.
1: No. Well, we think that the accurate flashing, pulsing, is to do with the rotation of this star. The whole thing is spinning, just like the Earth spins, only a good deal faster. The pulsars typically flash once a second, twice a second. So what we're dealing with are stars that spin once a second, twice a second. The neutron star is a really very peculiar thing. It's not a burning sphere of gas. It's got probably a solid surface made of crystalline iron. And it's got very strong gravity, so strong that if there was a wrinkle in this crust just half an inch high, the work that you'd have to do climbing over that half-inch wrinkle is comparable with the work you'd do climbing Mount Everest here on Earth.
2: That was radio astronomer Dr. Jocelyn Bell Burnell on our episode from October 13th, 1979. Now, we have to take a short break for local news and information. We'll be right back.
3: This is a CBC News update. Ontario is more than doubling the fine for businesses and individuals who illegally resell event tickets at above their original total purchase price. The province says starting June 10th, the maximum penalty for repeat offenders will increase from $10,000 to $25,000. The government says it'll also allow officials to publicly identify any businesses handed a fine. And this week's hot, dry conditions are bringing an elevated wildfire risk with them. Here in southwestern Ontario, the Canadian Wildland Fire Information System is forecasting widespread extreme wildfire danger this week. Paul Kovacs, the executive director of the Institute for Catastrophic Loss Reduction at Western University, tells CBC, while elevated fire risk is becoming more common year over year, our part of the province won't see the same kind of destruction as in the heavily wooded north, and our region is more prone to grass fires. 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Now the weather forecast for southwestern Ontario, a mix of sun and cloud today, a high of 30 degrees with some wind gusting up to 40 kilometers. That'll become light in the afternoon. Tonight, 15 degrees is our low and we'll see partly cloudy skies. On Friday, a mix of sun and cloud and highs between 31 and 32. On Saturday, it cools down a bit, a high of 25, a chance of showers and cloudy skies.
2: Welcome back. I'm Bob McDonald, and you're listening to Quirks and Quarks on CBC Radio 1. Sometimes great discoveries are hidden in plain sight, such as the fossils of a massive prehistoric marine lizard known as the T-Rex of the sea. The Tylosaurus rex measures up to 43 feet, roughly 13 meters, more than twice the size of the largest great white shark. It was a beast in a sea of monsters at the top of the food chain, cruising the waters 80 million years ago. Dr. Amelia Zietlow traveled to 22 museums in North America and Europe over 5 years to study more than 300 fossils of a type of ancient marine reptile known as a mosasaur. When she was at the American Museum of Natural History in New York, she noticed one fossil was a lot larger than the others. It had a bigger head, a stronger jaw, and saw-like teeth. Well, it turned out to be a new species, and just one of dozens like it at other museums that were also mislabeled. Dr. Zietlow is a museum specialist at the History Museum at the Castle in Appleton, Wisconsin. Hello, and welcome to our program.
4: Hi, thanks for having me.
2: What was it about these fossils that first made you suspect it was different from the others?
4: It's kind of funny that like it was hard to put into words, like just something was wrong with the one that I found at the American Museum. Something that did stand out was that it was from Texas, which is unusual for this kind of mosasaur. That alone doesn't mean it's a new species necessarily. They're large marine animals, which tend to have large ranges. So it's totally possible that it was the species that it was identified as previously, Tylosaurus prorigor. But something just didn't sit right with me. One of the characters that stood out in particular was the serrated teeth. So the blades of the tooth have like a cutting edge, like a steak knife. And that's kind of uncommon in mosasaurs generally. So I thought that was strange, but the little features are so thin, I thought maybe, okay, in other specimens, maybe they're eroded or just lost to time in that kind of a way.
2: Wow. Well, tell me about these mosasaurs. I mean, what were they and how does this new species fit into that picture?
4: Sure. So mosasaurs are a group of extinct marine lizards that lived at the very end of the age of dinosaurs. So The first mosasaurs show up about 100 million years ago, give or take, and they persist all the way to the end of the Cretaceous.

0: and they go extinct with the same asteroid that kills the dinosaurs. But mosasaurs themselves are not dinosaurs, and they're actually also not super closely related to other marine reptiles that people might be familiar with. They're not very close to ichthyosaurs, which are kind of their own group of reptiles altogether. And they're also not close to plesiosaurs, things like the Loch Ness Monster. They are literally lizards, so their closest living relatives are things like Komodo dragons and snakes.
1: So what did they look like in the water?
0: In the water, they would have looked very much like a Komodo dragon, but if you took it and scaled it up to the size of a bus, gave it flippers and a shark-like tail, and they also have an extra row of teeth on the roof of their mouth that they would use to help kind of bite down and hang on to slippery prey like fish and squid and things.
1: Okay, so that's the mosasaur. Now, what about this new Tylosaur T-Rex?
0: Tylosaurus in general is distinguished from other mosasaurs by having kind of a longer, pointier face. Specifically, they have an extension of bone at the front of their snout that doesn't have any teeth on it. It's called a rostrum. This was probably mostly a sensory adaptation. It's covered in little holes for nerves and blood vessels and things. But it's also not impossible that they were using it as some kind of battering ram kind of weapon. Because the first like third of their face is solid bone. So they're really, really strong, thick, heavy built animals in general.
1: Wow. And were they bigger than the other mosasaurs?
0: Yes, Tylosaurus is the first group of mosasaurs to achieve large body size, so 9+ meters in length.
1: It's being referred to as the T-Rex of the sea. Is there any connection between it and the T-Rex on land?
0: Not other than being big, mean apex predators. And the kind of funny thing is like that term or that phrase is used a lot in media when new animals are discovered and they're predatory. It's the new T-Rex of blank, fill in the blank. But in this case, it's actually accurate to call it T-Rex because we named it Tylosaurus Rex.
1: Well, the way you're describing it, it sounds similar, you know, with the big head and the serrated teeth. It sounds like a pretty formidable animal.
0: Oh, absolutely. Yeah. Even as fossils, they're kind of intimidating to be around because they're so big and so heavy. And the teeth are still pretty sharp even after 80-ish million years.
1: So what do you think their behavior was like?
0: I think they were unpleasant. I think like most lizards today in general, like lizards don't tend to be friendly. And like, I love lizards. They're really fun. But like, they're not super friendly social kinds of animals. They're typically kind of ornery.
1: Boy, another good reason to be thankful that we were not around during that time.
0: Yeah.
1: Now you say that this fossil was originally found in Texas. What does that say to you about its original habitat?
0: So it lived in what was called the Western Interior Seaway. So during much of the late Cretaceous, the entire like middle of North America was covered by water. It was underwater. So there was a warm, shallow sea that connected the Gulf of Mexico to the Arctic Ocean. And it was home to all kinds of sea monsters, basically. It was a very different ecosystem in the water than we have nowadays. Like there's no whales. There's not really coral reefs in the same way that exists today. It was an ecosystem dominated by marine reptiles of all kinds. So mosasaurs, plesiosaurs, sea turtles, some sea turtles as big as a car. Parts of the seafloor were covered in like these giant flat clams that were like 1 to 2 meters across. All kinds of different fish that all have crazy teeth and faces and things like that. It was really a very different world, underwater and on land.
1: Well, if that inland sea went all the way up to the Arctic, how far north do you think these tylosaurs went?
0: The northernmost specimens that we have of this species in particular is in Kansas. Tylosaurs broadly, though, do range up into Canada. There's one that's not formally described. It was described as part of a master's thesis a couple of years ago that I believe is actually from the Arctic. But something to keep in mind is that Earth at that time was much warmer overall than it is now. Like there were no ice caps at all. They did fully range through the whole thing. There were different species at different points. The problem is like we don't have a complete record from start to finish of all time in all places. So we're kind of piecing together a puzzle of where these things were, but they seem to have spanned the whole thing. And then beyond that, they have relatives that were in Europe as well as Africa and Antarctica and Japan and like literally everywhere.
1: Well, we have lots of dinosaur fossils here in Canada, so maybe we should take another look at our collections to see if they're in there.
0: Oh, absolutely. I know at least the Royal Tyrrell Museum in Alberta has a lot of really cool mosasaurs. Not too many tylosaurs. It's more of the later, a different group of mosasaurs altogether kind of is more common in their collections, but they do have one or two.
1: Why do you think the species sort of got by everyone? It wasn't identified before.
0: Historically, like, first of all, there's not many people that specialize on mosasaurs in this level of detail.

0: hill. And the ones that do exist are either in Canada or on the East Coast of the United States. And so it's just farther to travel to go. You'd have to really go out of your way and be looking for them almost to make your way to Texas. And really the only reason I did is because I found that one at the AMNH, and I wound up working with someone on my committee who's based in Texas.
1: It makes you wonder how many other undiscovered species are sitting in those bone collections.
0: Oh yeah, a lot probably.
1: Well, now that you've identified a new apex predator in the waters 80 or 100 million years ago, how does that change what we know about that time period?
0: I think there was a lot more of these animals than we thought. Like going through and seeing like literally hundreds of mosasaurs now, I have a better sense that I feel like they're much more diverse than we currently understand them to be. So I think it's painting a better, more complete picture of those ecosystems.
1: Dr. Zietlow, thank you so much for your time.
0: Of course. Thank you.
1: Dr. Amelia Zietlow is a museum specialist at the History Museum at the Castle in Appleton, Wisconsin. Okay, I've got my sleep mask, my sound machine, my humidifier, my duvet, my king-size bed all to myself. I'm finally ready for a nap. Well, these days, our social media feeds are filled with tips and tools to help us settle in and get a good night's sleep, but it didn't used to be that way. Our ancestors didn't have sleep apps or pillow-top mattresses. They slept on animal hides and tucked in when the sun went down. Sleep anthropologist Dr. David Sampson has spent a decade studying how we and our closest relatives slumber. He embedded himself with the hunter-gatherer Hazda people in Tanzania and climbed trees to siesta in a chimp nest in the forest of Africa to learn about how the way we sleep has changed over time. Now in a new book, he explores what we know about our million-year evolutionary quest for rest and how the way we sleep today is both helping and hurting us. Dr. Sampson is an evolutionary anthropologist at the University of Toronto, Mississauga, and the author of The Sleepless Ape, The Story of Sleep in Human Evolution. Hello, and welcome back to Quirks and Quarks.
2: Thank you, Bob. It is a pleasure to be back.
1: What is it about sleep that fascinates you?
2: If somebody had asked me whether or not I'd be interested in sleep or become a sleep specialist about 10 years ago, I would have thought they were crazy. But once I realized that what we knew in terms of the scientific community and especially the evolutionary anthropology community, what we knew about sleep from the vantage point of evolutionary theory in human evolution was effectively almost nothing. We had these beautiful ethnographic reports, but we hadn't done any really broad phylogenetically deep analyses in it. And that's what made me really fall in love with the topic.
1: Well, considering how much time sleep takes up in our lives, why is it still so poorly understood?
2: Here's the question, and I love to open my course with this particular question. What is sleep? And the reason why it is a stumper for a lot of my students is that it's actually three different kinds of things. It's a behavior. So you have eyes closed, you're lying down, you have low motor activity, you have a high arousal threshold, meaning it takes a lot of stimulus in your environment to wake you up, which brings us to the second kind of thing sleep is. It's a brain state. There is distinctive sleep architecture that's been quantified scientifically since the 1950s. And we know that it goes through 4 to 6 different cycles, usually about 90 minutes each. And we spend about 75% of our sleep state in what's called non-REM. And this is deep, slow wave sleep. We do a lot of it in the early part of the night. And then the other quarter of it, which is REM, it is the place where we are most associated with dreaming. And we have a lot of it later in the evening. And then finally, it's a neurophysiological process. So things like the glymphatic system, where you have this basically fluid cleaning out the interstitial tissues of your brain and clearing out all that beta amyloid gunk that's associated with things like neurodegenerative disorders later in life.
1: Boy, and when you say REM, that means rapid eye movement.
2: That's correct.
1: It's actually doing things to our body. I mean, what's it doing to our health as we sleep?
2: Yeah, so remember I highlighted the non-REM part? That is what's most associated with this immune

0: function and deep repair. Particularly, it is a place where memory cells, they match on to see what the invader is, such that when you're awake, you can produce the correct response to it. If you get under 5 hours of sleep, for example, the likelihood of getting the rhinovirus, the common cold, if you're exposed to it, goes up 80%. So there are some fundamental basic processes that especially occur in that deep, slow wave sleep early on in the night that are crucial for our health and our well-being, both short, mid, and long term.
1: Now, we typically associate REM sleep with dreaming. So how does that factor into our health?
0: Yeah, so REM is most deeply connected in terms of the scientific literature. It's most deeply linked to our capacity to emotionally regulate. And Matthew Walker, the sleep scientist, calls REM our nighttime therapist. So think of REM as that part of the sleep process that allows you to replay a traumatic memory or some really important event in the day, and to consolidate that information, stored in the hippocampus for later retrieval, but then when you retrieve it, not experience the emotional valence of the memory. Effectively, if you don't get enough sleep, you're not going to be able to jettison the emotional content of the memory. This is why some of the leading cutting edge research with PTSD is looking at how to solve for sleep first, and then the PTSD heals itself because of this process. So it's really kind of a way to emotionally regulate.
1: Now, in your book, you talk about what you call the human sleep paradox. Tell me about that.
0: Yeah. Okay. So I'm going to ask you a question. Recall the last time you had really significant sleep deprivation. How did you feel?
1: If I have a bad night's sleep, I'm groggy. Mm-hmm. I can barely keep my eyes open. I find it hard to focus, keep a sentence together. I feel like I'm almost on drugs if I haven't had a good night's sleep.
0: Well, that's perfect. And that mirrors a lot of people's experience under sleep deprivation. In fact, you really highlighted the cognitive angle of this. So when we look at things like, imagine tool use or tool function. So if you're driving a car and you're under 4 hours of sleep, then you're driving effectively at the legal limit of alcohol. If you had the up to the legal limit of alcohol, this is to say we really need sleep for all the things that makes us human. But the paradox is when we measured sleep in every single primate on the planet, humans sleep the least of any primate. You would think with our big brains and our big bodies, we would sleep the most. But no, owl monkeys do that. They sleep 17 hours out of the day. We are by far the least sleeping primate, and that's the sleep paradox.
1: So why do you think we would have evolved like this?
0: Yes, and that is the central question that I explore in the book. We often think of a good night's sleep as one that is fundamentally antisocial. And it's going to be this very minimally stimulus environment. And that's how we in the global north imagine a perfect sleep environment. But that's not how we evolved. In fact, the irony here is that we changed our sleep through time. About 1.8 million years ago, we began the process of whittling down our total sleep time as primates and securing REM. So we reduced the non-REM. We kept the REM. And the reason we could afford to do that wasn't in spite of the fact that we were social. It was because of the fact that we were a eusocial species living in camps and bands of about 25 to 30 adults in the shared project of reproduction and survival. And so the acronym I've been working on is that of a shell. So if we start with the letter S, we have shelter. And what this does is it reduces the amount of temperature variability in our environment. So we have a more predictive environment. And then you have the hearth. This is H. And the hearth helps regulate temperature. And then you have E, which is environmental preparation. So you have mobile sleep sites that we've been shaping and selecting the best sites that have the greatest access to the water or defensive crawls. And then L is lux, continual exposure to light, but good kinds of light. So the sunlight, and then after the sun goes down, to firelight and firelight only, unlike the blue light that we get bombarded with day to day. And then the final L is lookouts. When

0: We looked at the sleep patterns of the Hadza, for example. It was incredibly rare for all individuals to be asleep at the same time, meaning you functionally have adults looking out for everybody at any given moment, which means that throughout the 24-hour period, you have this shell that allows you to go into deep, high-quality restorative sleep in the shortest amount of time possible. This whole thing put together is the reason why I think humans are incredibly bizarre and unique sleepers amongst the primates.
1: Wow. So it's our sociability that led to the shorter sleep. Now, you visited the Hadza in Tanzania. You talk about that in your book. It's a great adventure story. Did you try sleeping in one of their huts?
0: So I had my own tent. It was effectively the same square footage as a hut, but I have been in the huts. They build acacia huts, takes them about 4 hours. These 20 centimeter thick huts that are then insulated with, say, a animal hide. It's very simple, but quite effective. And then they sleep on 2 to 3 centimeter thick animal hides or textiles. And there aren't any pillows in this environment. In fact, when I asked them about, well, what do you guys use as pillows? They looked at me kind of weird, like there wasn't actually a word for pillow in the Hadzane language, click-based language. And they said, oh, just keeping your neck straight? Oh, we do that with our arms, or we shove a little dirt under our textiles.
1: Now, going a little further back in our evolutionary history, you also talked in the book about how you climb trees to see how our primate relatives sleep. Tell me about that.
0: Yeah, so I had the opportunity to work with Kevin Hunt, who was my doctoral supervisor, and he had ran a chimp site out in East Africa and Uganda. And I was really interested in this topic of chimpanzee beds or sleeping platforms, because great apes are really unique in the primates. And I'm including humans in this because a human is a great ape. We all build sleeping platforms. This is a proper bed, and they build one of these every night. And so all the great apes do this. And what I wanted to do was climb up into these nests. And sometimes my highest climb, I think, was about 22, 23 meters in a Kola gigantea tree, and quantify these chimpanzee sleeping platforms in situ to understand what they serve in terms of how a chimpanzee or any other great ape solves for the problems of sleep.
1: Wow. So did you sleep in one, or at least lie in one? What was it like?
0: Bob, I took a nap, a good siesta. I didn't have the courage to do it overnight, but it was quite comfortable, especially the ones that were built by the males. They were typically a little bit lower in the canopy. The females would go really high up in the canopy, and at my body mass, it was just a little bit less comfortable.
1: Wow. Well, what did this sleeping in trees do to our evolution over time?
0: So apes figured out a really ingenious way to get deep sleep. And there's this hypothesis that starting about 18 million years ago, once they built these beds, they could have deeper sleep, meaning they had potentially more REM, but they preferentially selected Sinometra alexandri trees. So like 80% of the time, even though it was not readily available in the environment, meaning we could really get into the minds of a chimpanzee to see what kind of things they love in their bed. And this miracle tree was not only super resilient, and it had these beautiful, very thick protruding branches, they were resilient under pressure, and the chemicals that you smell when you break it were repellent to things like insects, particularly Anopheles insects that carry Plasmodium, the parasite that transfers malaria. So it had all these properties, including it increasing warmth for the individual, that all these apes had this beautiful sleeping platform that solved for all these challenges that other primates didn't have the benefit of. So we had to solve for these things when we came down out of the trees into East Africa and we started evolving in East Africa. We needed to figure out how to do what our chimp ancestors were doing in the trees.
1: Okay, so we got primates that sleep in trees with their comfortable nests. We've got the Hadza people who socialize, and there's always someone awake, so that lets them sleep with higher quality sleep. How does all of this compare to what we're doing today in our modern civilization?
0: Yeah, so there's this idea today that we live in a kind of sleep epidemic of sorts, that our sleep has never been worse, and that we are the worst sleeping cohort of Homo sapiens that have ever existed. And so we wanted to test this idea. Mm-hmm. And we went across 54 different societies.

0: societies, including the small scale societies that myself, my team, and my colleagues have been working with. And we wanted to see, is sleep actually better or worse in small scale societies compared to large scale agricultural societies, post-industrial societies? And we found something rather interesting. Mm-hmm. It was that in large scale societies, we're actually sleeping significantly longer and have higher quality sleep than in these small scale societies. So for example, in large scale societies, on average, we're sleeping about 7.1 hours. And in small scale, it's about 6.4. And the sleep efficiency itself is 14% better, meaning the time that we spend in bed, we're actually sleeping longer. When we looked at circadian function of the small scale societies versus large, the small scale societies have much stronger circadian function, meaning the timing of their biological clocks is much more consistent. And so when I think of the modern sleep epidemic, I actually don't think of it in terms of total sleep time. I think of it in terms of how poorly we are aligned with our environments.
1: So why is that? What's causing us to get out of sync with the environment and mess up our circadian rhythm?
0: Yeah, there's a number of factors, but there are two, maybe three major culprits. I would say the first is light. We have what I like to call fast food light overload. We take in light that is, we'll say, very poor nutritional quality, and it has almost no infrared light. And infrared light is absolutely crucial. Infrared light is what powers our mitochondria, and that is what creates ATP. It is basically the energy of our entire life is fueled by this process. So if you're not getting high quality infrared light, you're doing your biological timing a very big disservice. And then, of course, we have to note that as soon as the sun goes down, a lot of people love looking at their cell phones and watching LCD screens, and it emits this really crappy blue wave light, which is fine during, say, like noon, but it's really bad for us after the sun goes down, and it's going to inhibit melatonin, which is the principal hormone that regulates sleep-wake activity.
1: So we're sleeping a little longer, but the quality of our sleep is not as good.
0: I think the overall quality of our circadian timing is being disrupted, and that's crucial. Yeah.
1: So what's your recipe for getting a good night's sleep in modern society?
0: I think sleep is the effect, not the cause. And I think the real cause here is circadian rhythms. And that's because we evolved circadian rhythms. All life on this planet evolved a circadian rhythm about 1.5 billion years ago, long before the first organism ever slept. Really, sleep is kind of a recent evolutionary phenomena if you're looking at it from that deep time perspective. So I think sleep is downstream. And the best way to sync our sleep in a modern world is to get the data that we're denying it from the outside world. So tether your morning wake up with the rising of the sun. Make sure by noon to get that full wave spectrum light. You want that infrared light. And there's really great news. If you have a garden, for example, sit in that garden while you're eating lunch or get some exposure to some green leafy material around you, because it absorbs infrared light and then it actually jettisons it out into your mitochondria. So you can get basically this forest bathing benefit from just being in green. And then, of course, make sure your body is connected to the temperature, both outside and inside. And then we have to be very mindful of when we have the last calorie for the day, because if we eat before bed, it doesn't allow your physiological system to metabolically cool down and give us the most restorative sleep possible.
1: Well, Dr. Sampson, thank you so much for your time, and get a good night's sleep tonight.
0: Oh, thank you, Bob. And sweet dreams.
1: Dr. David Sampson is an associate professor of evolutionary anthropology at the University of Toronto, Mississauga, and the author of The Sleepless Ape, The Story of Sleep in Human Evolution. And that's it for Quirks and Quarks this week. If you'd like to get in touch with us, our email is quirks@cbc.ca. 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Quirks and Quarks is produced by Sonia Biting, Rosie Fernandez, and Amanda Buckowitz. Our senior producer is Hannah Ho. Special thanks to CBC Radio Archives, Patrick Mooney, Ross Tolley, and Zoe Barraclough. I'm Bob McDonald. 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
1: June 21st is National Indigenous Peoples Day, and CBC celebrates. 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On Sunday, June 21st, we celebrate the traditions, cultures, and the many contributions of First Nations, Inuit, and Métis. 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
2: With the Canadian government committing to boost military spending to levels not seen since World War II, and an aggressive new drive to expand the Canadian Armed Forces, Efi and Trevor talk to Canadians who are answering the call to enlist on Now or Never, after the news.
3: From CBC News, The World This Hour, I'm Kaz Bovin. The Prime Minister has unveiled his government's long-awaited strategy on artificial intelligence. Mark Carney is pledging to spend $2 billion to maximize AI's benefits, prevent its harms, and give Canada sovereignty over its systems. Marina von Stackelberg has the details.
4: I use AI, as many do. It's very powerful.
5: Prime Minister Mark Carney says Canada's new plan to deal with artificial intelligence will ensure the technology is built with safety, reliability, and sovereignty in mind.
4: The question isn't whether AI will transform our lives, it will. The question is, will it improve the lives of all Canadians or benefit only a few?
5: The strategy promises free AI literacy training for Canadians and protections against AI-generated disinformation and images. But Conservative Deputy Leader Melissa Lantzman says specifics are lacking.
6: There is no details in this strategy about privacy, about security, about how to keep Canadians safe.
5: The strategy aims to get the majority of Canadian businesses to adopt AI within the next 8 years and create 250,000 new jobs. A senior government official would not say how many jobs could be lost to AI. Marina von Stackelberg, CBC News, Ottawa.
3: A member of the BC legislature charged with sexual assault says he is innocent and will prove that in court. The charges against Jordan Keeley stem from incidents that happened in his constituency 2 years ago. Tom Summer has the details.
7: According to court records, the assault is alleged to have happened in Cecil Lake, a small farming community north of Fort St. John. Keeley lives on a farm in Cecil Lake. The BC Prosecution Service says the alleged offenses took place in 2024 between January 1st and September 20th. Keeley ran for office as a first-time MLA as part of the BC Conservative Party, but left the party last March to sit as an independent, claiming the party had become toxic. The BC Prosecution Service says a special prosecutor has been appointed to the investigation, which is being conducted by the North District Prince George RCMP. Keeley's first appearance at the Fort St. John Law Courts is scheduled for July 6th. Tom Summer, CBC News, Fort St. John.
3: Hezbollah is rejecting the latest ceasefire deal between Israel and Lebanon. The two countries confirmed the agreement in Washington yesterday. It calls for the Lebanese military to move into regional pockets, which Hezbollah operatives would then vacate. But the militant group is refusing to comply, saying it was not a part of the negotiations. Hezbollah is calling for Israel to withdraw fully from Lebanon. The Ontario government is hiking penalties for ticket scalpers. The maximum fine for repeat offenders selling event tickets above face value will go from $10,000 to $25,000. Jamie Strachan reports.
8: This is a massive win for the people of Ontario.
9: When it comes to cracking down on exorbitantly priced tickets available on the secondary market, places like StubHub and SeatGeek, Premier Doug Ford is making big promises.
8: We want the average person to be able to go to venues without getting gouged.
9: The increase in fines goes into effect the day before the World Cup begins, but experts say enforcement will be complicated. For the upcoming World Cup, the face value price of tickets depends on a variety of factors, including what source it was purchased from and when, as FIFA released so-called dynamically priced tickets at different times. David Clement, policy director of the Consumer Choice Center, predicts enforcement will be impossible.
10: It's incredibly hard to find them. It's incredibly hard to prove what the face value of the individual ticket was.
9: Games in Toronto kick off on June 12th. Jamie Strachan, CBC News, Toronto.
3: A Mount Everest guide who had been given up for dead has been reunited with his loved ones. Dawa Sherpa went missing 1 week ago after he was separated.

0: from the group he was leading down the mountain. His family had already lost hope and begun funeral rituals, but a cleaning crew spotted Sherpa this morning crawling down the mountain slopes just above Mount Everest base camp. He was given food and water and taken by helicopter to a hospital in Kathmandu. That's your World This Hour. For CBC News, I'm Kaz Bovin.
1: Now the weather forecast for southwestern Ontario, a mix of sun and cloud today, a high of 30 degrees with some wind gusting up to 40 kilometers. That'll become light in the afternoon. Tonight, 15 degrees is our low and we'll see partly cloudy skies. On Friday, a mix of sun and cloud and highs between 31 and 32. On Saturday, it cools down a bit, a high of 25, a chance of showers and cloudy skies.
2: This is Now or Never. I'm Ife Chiwetelu.
3: And I'm Trevor Dineen. And if you're hearing a lot these days about the military, it's because Canada is just over a year into the biggest military boost we've seen since World War II.
4: The federal government says this is a defense-focused budget, calling it a blueprint to defend our sovereignty. They've laid out a plan to boost defense spending by about $82 billion over five years.
5: That's the largest year-on-year increase in defense investment in generations.
6: The military has a long way to go to ensure it has enough personnel to staff and maintain those ships and planes.
4: It marks a turning point for Canada, which has historically fallen behind its NATO allies.
7: We're going to continue to grow the military and grow the military reserves.
8: I'm encouraged by what's happened over the course of the last year.
3: I can't even wrap my brain around $82 billion.
2: It's a huge amount. It means that Canada is thinking about doing things differently. And one of those new ideas is a 300,000 person volunteer civil force.
3: Tell me more.
2: Let me break it down. First of all, it's just a proposal. They still need to think about exactly how to do this and what will be involved. But basically, the idea is that regular people will volunteer. They'll commit 5 days every year to training. They'll learn to shoot, fly drones, all to be ready to help for any threats at home, from climate disasters to potential invasions.
3: My question to you is, who would sign up for this?
2: We have the same line, because I needed to know, so I hit the streets to ask. Would you sign up to be one of the 300,000 civilian volunteers?
9: I would not.
2: You didn't even wait for me to get this mic to your mouth. Why?
9: It's just like, doesn't align with who I am, morals, values.
10: Yeah, I would. I wasn't born here. I just came as a refugee. So the only way how I can serve the community is to give back, because they gave me that opportunity. They let me in. So that's why I would love to give back.
11: I think it's reflective of the priorities of the government, prioritizing military spending and defense spending when, you know, Canadians cannot afford like groceries and stuff, than like the everyday struggles that the citizens are facing. And a voluntary defense force is not going to solve or answer the actual challenges that Canada faces. I think all of these are just used to drum up fear.
12: I think that's a complicated question. I am a paramedic, so I have a skill set that I think would be beneficial, although I don't necessarily agree with a lot of, I guess, military decisions that the government has made in the last like 30, 40 years. I think that if the program was detailed out with specifically what my role was and what the goals of any programs were, that I would consider it.
13: I wouldn't say I'm necessarily opposed to it. I mean, I can definitely understand, just given kind of the political climate as it is, why it might be a little bit more necessary to have civilians trained in kind of military operations. Having lived in Canada my entire life, I definitely have love for this country, and I would be willing to offer whatever I could to be able to keep the people that I love protected. It seemed like it would be the right thing to do, maybe.
2: Okay.
13: Yeah.
2: So between the two of you, I'm hearing some solid maybes, depending. Great. Because I'm actually a plant here to sign you up. Just kidding. Yeah. You heard it here. Find Nicole. She's a paramedic.
3: What an interesting way to show people what your second job is.
2: A military recruiter, recruitment officer? Listen, I don't think I could, with my full chest, encourage people to join the military or just

0: Force is just one part of a big plan to expand Canada's military.
1: You can invest all you want in equipment and infrastructure, but you still need people who are willing to serve. Today on Now or Never, we're going to meet the people answering that call.
0: Yeah, we're going to meet a father and son who are enlisting at the exact same time, and a veteran left struggling with the legacy of her service. We're getting into it. This is Now or Never.

0: Sébastien Chenillon spends a lot of time at home in Quebec, doing what a lot of us do, staring at a computer screen. He's a web developer by trade, but he'd way rather be running around in the woods. You see, he loves to be head to toe in camouflage tactical gear, trying to shoot his opponents with plastic pellets in a mock combat airsoft game.
1: We went to a game, and it was a full day. No breaks, no nothing. You bring your food in your pocket. I mean, it was like the monsoon. It was raining like crazy in the morning. We were in the mud. We were walking through ponds and puddles and whatnot, laying prone in a sponge of wet leaves. And I loved every second of it. And my body was beaten down to a pulp at the end of it. And then, I'm not kidding, we're coming back in the car. And in my mind, I'm thinking, why am I not getting paid for this? It sucked so much. It was awesome. And I should be getting paid. So let's go. Go get in shape. Finish your high school. Do everything you need to do. Get your body fixed up. And yeah, I've been riding it since. Yeah.
0: I played a lot of paintball in my life, Evie, and never did I leave there going, I'm going to enlist.
2: But clearly that was enough for him.
0: Yeah, he's actually wanted to join the Canadian military ever since he was 17 years old. He actually tried applying back then, but he didn't have enough high school credits. But now, at the age of 53, he's finally chasing this lifelong dream of his. He got his high school credential last September and began a long application process to join the armed forces, including so many hours at the gym and a lot of medical checks and paperwork.
1: I got an email, like 2 hours ago. And I looked and I saw it was enrollment, yada, yada, yada. I kind of thought, yeah, they're just going to tell me, sorry, dude, it's not going to happen. And I was afraid to open it.
0: He looked so nervous even before even telling me this. But when he finally opened that letter, he got the news that he was hoping for. His medical clearance passed, and it told him he was fit enough to serve as a part-time reservist in the Canadian Armed Forces.
1: I felt like I just won the lottery. It was like $1 million to me. It was awesome.
0: Does it feel like that 17-year-old version of yourself is finally getting the chance to do
1: you bet.
0: What you'd always hoped?
1: Oh, you bet. That's why I had to hold myself back from screaming, because it's an apartment building here. I was jumping all over the place. Yeah, so that 17-year-old kid being popped out for sure.
0: Yeah. How did it feel for you, Jeff, when your dad got that email?
3: Honestly, I was surprised. I was like, wow. Like, you know, finally, because it's been a while, I think. But yeah, honestly, I was happy for him.
0: Sébastien isn't doing all of this alone. That right there was a 17-year-old son, Jeff, who's at the end of his own application process to join the forces full-time.
3: I was the one who at first thought about it. Ever since I was a kid, I had always liked the sight of the army, military history and such. And I think that it was only recently that I really made the decision to actually, push it forward. And just slowly started to drift more towards, I want to join the army 100%.
1: I was sitting in the living room watching TV. Hey, Jeff, come over here. Come over here. Are you still good about that army thing? Are you still willing? Because if you are, I'll join in. I'll join the reserves. And his face was worth $1 million. It was awesome.
3: Honestly, I was like, whoa, what?
0: Why did it surprise you so much?
3: I don't want to be mean, but you know, by age.
0: You mentioned, Sébastien, that you are 53 years old. Why did you decide that now was the time to join the armed forces?
1: Well, I mean, you know, aside the geopolitical going on, I think right now that kind of triggered me. When that happened, the whole

0: whole Ukraine thing with Russia, watching the news, feeling helpless. I just wanted to go over there, join in, help with the fight. And at the same time, I was hearing these things on the news that Canadian Armed Forces was at a all-time low in terms of recruitment, and that all gelled together. So this thing that came up in my mind was, okay, well, let's lead by example. Yeah. So what? 53, just join. And that's it. Let's go. If you join, you know, the kids will follow, kind of fairy tale crap, but you got to believe at some point. Right. So yeah. I just figured, yeah, I'll do it and I'll be one brick and then another brick will join in and so on and so forth. And that's how we do it.
1: I know that you've had this dream for like your whole life, Sebastian. Mm-hmm. So what emotions kind of showed up for you when all of a sudden your son comes and says, you know what? I have that same dream right now and I want to do this.
0: It's twofold, because initially the idea was we were going to join the reserves together. But as he said, at some point he figured, you know what? I want to do this full on. So 100%. But when he told me he was going for regular force, I kind of took a step back. This is very surprising, not in a disapproving way, but just like, oh my goodness. Okay, that's a big deal. Are you sure you want to do this? I kept asking him every week, you still sure you want to do that? You know, it's going to be hard, right? You could be deployed. You know, you could have to move somewhere else in Canada, et cetera, et cetera. And every time he was like, oh yeah, yeah, for sure. Yeah, 100%, right? Okay. And the more I got of that, the better I started to feel. I don't know why. Be open about this. A part of me, I was kind of afraid, is he doing this because I fed him, I projected my own perspective on the military onto him? And, you know, and if he wants to receive that openly, that's great. But I didn't want to be the dad that kind of molded and shaped this kid into another version of himself. You know, I want to be sure you want to do this because you want to do it.
1: I think your dad's looking for confirmation right now from you, Jeff.
0: Yep. I've had it for a while. Yeah.
2: I don't think Kumjal, my father, Kumjal specifically pushed it upon me, but I think of course, Kumjal, the movies, the media we consumed all about, you know, about the army.
0: It's harder for me. You know, there is that part of me that says, wow, if he gets deployed, he goes to Latvia. And God forbid, I don't think it will, but God forbid something sparks up over there. I don't want that, of course. But that to me, it can be included in him being who he really wants to be. And if that includes taking high risk activities, then so be it. Of course, I'm going to be stressed out, but that's fine. That's fine. Because I want him to be happy and I want him to be exactly who he wants to be. That is the end goal as far as I'm concerned for him.
1: What's it like hearing your dad say that?
2: It just feels good, honestly. Girl, we don't have many talks like this because, you know, it is still a touchy Kumjal subject, but it does feel good, honestly. Yeah.
1: I think it's one thing to tell each other that you guys want to do this. But what was it like when you had to start telling other people in your life that this is what you guys were both doing?
0: Oh, like walking on eggshells. I mean, you're like, we're going to this barbecue this weekend. These are good friends, but very anti-war, anti-military. And you're like, turns out, you know, that was all in my head because everyone was so like, that's great. But yeah, I gotta say, for a while, I didn't tell anyone. Yeah, there's a side of me that was like, don't jinx it. Because right now you're 53 and you, they'll probably just look at you and shut the door in your face. So, but yeah, everybody's super happy.
1: Yeah. How about for you, Jeff? I'm thinking about your mom. How did she react?
2: Well, well, you know, at first she was really against it. She started crying, honestly. You know, she was like, oh my God, are you going to die? Oh no. Oh no, it's going to be terrible. But slowly but surely, I reassured her. I told her, everything's going to be fine. Yeah, you know me, I'm tough. I'm going to survive. I'll come back.
1: You guys both are nearly at the finish line here. Like, you're very close. What are your biggest fears or even reservations moving forward?
2: I

0: I think it would be just comme genre moving places. Example, comme genre the nearest place to me is maybe, I don't know, comme genre 3 hours of driving away from home. My biggest fear is to lose my friend, comme genre from school.
1: In my case, my biggest fear, and this is because of my age, is something breaking down in my body before I can get to the end goal. It is so out of the question that I don't join and finish training. There's no room at all in my mind for not doing that. But then I am 53, and sometimes you have a little pinch you got in your back or whatever. You're like, oh my God, please don't fail me right now. And that's the only thing.
2: You guys are both kind of chasing a dream right now. Do you think you're chasing the same dream or two very different versions of what service means?
1: Oh boy. I was fed as a kid a lot of movies with the whole hero thingy, Luke Skywalker and Superman and whatnot. I mean, that just kind of infused my personality, and I grew up with that. So obviously, that's a big part of it. Bottom line, and I remember when my girlfriend asked, why exactly, and the underlying reason that said the basis of everything is I just want to serve, and I want to do it in a grand way, and I want to do it in something that is out of the ordinary. I want that sense of adventure, and I want to be able to serve my neighbors, serve my community, serve my country.
2: How about for you, Jeff?
0: Like, for now, my plan is honestly, I would say about 8 years from now. And after these 8 years, I'm going to see if I want to go, example, study more, or if, let's say, I want to stay inside the army. Because honestly, before I wanted to be inside the army, I really wanted to be a history teacher. Because, come down my passion for history and such. But thing is, with my grades being, okay, I said to myself, yeah, going to higher education is going to be hard for me. A big reason that, I made my mind up recently, it was because last year I had a history teacher, and there was something that was so great about him. In a history class, we talked about, the history of Canada and Quebec, and it just gave me a sense that, I want to protect Canada. I want to protect my home province. I just want to serve my community, just like my father.
1: That's yet again one of those moments where he just blew the very little hair I have left on my head. Yeah, it blows me away. It's a very mature, very profound way of looking at things. Yeah, it makes me proud, obviously. It does confirm, reaffirms that, yeah, he's in it for the good reasons.
2: Any advice you want to give to each other at this point?
0: Because I'll keep on pushing.
1: That's a good one. I like that one. Yeah, and likewise, keep on pushing.
0: I will.
1: Yeah.

0: You know what I said to the Mifi afterwards? I said, I'm excited for a couple of years from now to see you both back on that airsoft battlefield with all of the training of the military behind you as you guys just go to battle in this game that you used to play together.
1: Basic training is just an elaborate effort to improve their airsoft performance.
0: Sebastian actually told me he got his official enrollment ceremony date, and that's going to be coming up on June 12th. So congratulations to you, Sebastian.
2: My name is Claudia Gaspar. I am 29 years old, originally from Nova Scotia, but I am here at the Borden base in Ontario. So I have recently just finished my basic training. So I will be doing the aviation systems technician. So I'll be doing anything mechanically for fixing the aircraft, as well as doing inspections and things like that. So my background is actually more of client services as well as like administration work. I kind of got into those positions after high school, and that's kind of what I was comfortable with and what I stayed with. I felt a little bit maybe stuck, I guess, with the pandemic. You get a little bit more time to sit and think about what you want to do with your life and how you want to grow. That's when I actually

0: actually started thinking about joining the military. I was worried about the physicality of training. I was worried about, like, mentally, if this is something, if I was, you know, what I thought would be tough enough to go forward with this. And again, I really did want to challenge myself, and I wanted to progress. I do have family that was in the military. My father, before immigrating here, he was in Portugal, and he was a paratrooper for a little bit, as well as my grandfather on that side of the family. He was a nurse in the military. My other grandfather on my mom's side actually was also in the Navy for a bit as well. So a little bit of family history was there. My father, with him being in the military in the past, it was nice because we could connect over some of his stories, and we've always been pretty close, but he's never really went into detail about his stories. And he was great for, you know, for morale as well. You know, he let me know that he was proud of me. I did have some reservations about being a woman in the military. I knew that there was going to be a ratio of more males, so I wasn't sure how that would play out in the platoon, but everybody in my platoon was very respectful towards us. It's people of all different walks of life that are, you know, they all have the same end goal, and you're all working together. So it's almost like in some ways you're worrying a little bit less about yourself as an individual, and you're thinking about your teammate that you're with. Now I've realized that this is somewhere that I want to be, and I just want to see where I can go with it as well.
1: I'm Brent Rathi. I'm currently located in Edmonton, Alberta, and I'm 41 years old. I'm a proud father of three kids, and I have a beautiful wife. I have applied for reservist with the Canadian Armed Forces on a part-time basis. So I'm hoping to be part of domestic rescue operations such as wildfires, which you get here in Alberta and Saskatchewan, as well as floods and any other domestic emergencies. And down the road, once my kids are a little bit grown up, I'm hoping to, you know, volunteer or, you know, be deployed on international missions as well. So I'm an immigrant. I immigrated to Canada back in 07-08, and I was 22 years old. I came here with two suitcases and about 800 some bucks. Canada's been very good to me and my family. After living in so many different countries, and when you come back to Canada, you appreciate so much that Canada has to offer in terms of the stability, the freedom, and the opportunity. It's a good balance of all three. I'm an immigration consultant. I help other immigrants from different walks of life in different countries who might be looking to kind of, you know, fulfill the same dream as I was able to. My wife has been very supportive. She loves the idea to kind of, you know, be able to actually contribute positively to Canada and be able to give back. Canada needs to have independent armed forces, self-sufficient, to be able to do what Canada wants to do. To me, it's not just a paycheck job. Sure enough, you get a good paycheck and good benefits. I mean, it's definitely, you get that. But to make Canada more independent and self-reliant, I think we need to have more Canadians joining armed forces.
2: So far, we've been hearing from hopeful new recruits, but after the break, you'll hear from a veteran whose dream of military service turned into a nightmare.
3: Well, I did like my job. I was a very skilled driver. I was proud. I loved being on parade. You get in your finest of the finest, you shine your boots, your uniform, you make sure it is perfect. And you go, I'm getting goosebumps. You go on parade and you march around a parade square with the pipes and the drums and people applauding you. That I loved.
2: Yeah. And still love, it sounds like. You said it gives you goosebumps.
3: It does. It truly does.
2: Laura Lee, if someone you care about was to come up to you and say, hey, I am thinking of joining the military, what would your response be?
3: Well, my first response would be no.
2: No.
3: No. And I've told people that. Because when you just join the military, I joined

0: to 35 years of age. You have no idea of what you're getting into. None.
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0: This is a CBC News update. Ontario is more than doubling the fine for businesses and individuals who illegally resell event tickets at above their original total purchase price. The province says starting June 10th, the maximum penalty for repeat offenders will increase from $10,000 to $25,000. The government says it'll also allow officials to publicly identify any businesses handed a fine. And this week's hot, dry conditions are bringing an elevated wildfire risk with them. Here in southwestern Ontario, the Canadian Wildland Fire Information System is forecasting widespread extreme wildfire danger this week. Paul Kovacs, the executive director of the Institute for Catastrophic Loss Reduction at Western University, tells CBC, while elevated fire risk is becoming more common year over year, our part of the province won't see the same kind of destruction as in the heavily wooded north, and our region is more prone to grass fires. 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Now the weather forecast for southwestern Ontario, a mix of sun and cloud today, a high of 30 degrees with some wind gusting up to 40 kilometers. That'll become light in the afternoon. Tonight, 15 degrees is our low and we'll see partly cloudy skies. On Friday, a mix of sun and cloud and highs between 31 and 32. On Saturday, it cools down a bit, a high of 25, a chance of showers and cloudy skies.
1: This is Now or Never. I'm Trevor Dineen.
2: And I am Ife Chiwetelu. And with the Canadian government committing to the largest increase in military spending that we've seen since World War II, we're asking who is signing up and what is making them do it?
1: George Ferguson actually enlisted during the Second World War. And now, at 100 years old, he's sitting down to share stories from a chapter of his life that he spent decades keeping to himself.
3: Okay, test.
1: Zach Dunn is setting up his camera at George's kitchen table.
3: And then one more double check for the cameras, and then we can get started.
4: That'll
3: do. Right. All right. That looks fantastic.
1: Okay. George has put on his military beret, and on his chest, there are so many colorful medals, they weigh down his jacket on the left side.
3: Whenever you're ready, so what is your first and last name?
4: My name is George Ferguson. I was born on the 19th of July, 1924. That makes me 100 years old now.
3: That is incredible, George. You look amazing for 100 years old.
4: I fool a lot of people. That's why I couldn't get in the Army, because they said you look too young.
3: Yeah.
1: George did join the Army as a teenager, signing up to fight in World War II. But until now, he's never spoken about what happened overseas.
4: I forgot everything that would happen to me because I put it out of my mind. In fact, I never talked about it. Even my family never knew anything about it. And this is when they told us, you guys have got to tell your story because you're the last there and there's no more left. And we don't hear it from you, we'll never hear it again.
3: Yeah.
4: So we want to know what happened. So this is why we're doing what we're doing right now, telling somebody the story. A lot of it was bad memories, because I can still see those two guys going up, but the 34 that were killed. And I saw them go up in the air, and I knew right away they weren't going to make it.
1: This is what Zach does. He records veterans to preserve their memories before they pass away, because he knows what it feels like to miss out on the chance to hear these stories firsthand.
5: Yeah, it all kind of came about by chance, really. You know, I was cleaning out my parents' basement in early 2021, and I found some old photos of my granddad, my mother's father, and they're all in black and white. He was in a uniform, and I asked, you know, my mom, I said, was granddad a World War II veteran? She said, yes, he was a paratrooper, but unfortunately he never talked about it. Like, I didn't know too much about

0: My granddad, he passed away when he was about 3 and a half. Found out he jumped on D-Day. Found out that he served in Africa. He had the Africa Star. He had the France and Germany Star. And then he also served after World War II. So he had this incredible career, but never talked about it. And I kind of thought to myself, wow, it'd be really cool to maybe film a video and ask, you know, questions about his service. And I said, well, maybe is there any other veterans around his age still around in my community? You know, I lived in Port Perry at the time, and there was a local veteran who just turned 95 at the time, and sat down with him. His name was Arnold Graham. He was actually a gunner on a Wellington bomber plane and was flying missions over Germany.
1: Well, some of the trips were horrible, 8, 9 hours. And we flew 25 to 40 below zero, depending on how high we flew, to get away from the enemy aircraft. I'd come back from a trip after 8 and a half hours. I couldn't move. I couldn't move my legs. They were froze stiff. My bombardier used to come back and lift me down, lower me down to the ground until I could lay down and get feeling better. Every trip was the same. Horrible life.
0: Yeah, sat with them for about 40 minutes, and then the idea came to my mind, wow, these veterans are in their 90s. We don't have a lot of time with them left. And I said, there's got to be more. I just kind of kept thinking, there has to be maybe one more in the community. And then I met a veteran that served in Italy. I interviewed a veteran that landed on D-Day. And then another, a female veteran that never shared her story. Like, this is history that's living right now that maybe my kids or grandkids or even people a little bit younger than me won't know.
2: Well, I've watched a bunch of the videos now. There's a few things that really stood out to me. The first is just how personal it is, not just the stories they're telling, but you are sometimes in their bedrooms. You're in their living rooms. Some of them are wearing their uniforms with their medals on. What does it mean to you personally to know that, A, they're trusting you with this and that you might be the first person they've ever trusted?
0: It really means a lot. I mean, there's a couple early veterans that really stand out. Clifford Truin.
3: Yeah, I was 19 when I joined there. Well, during the war, everybody 19, 20, 20, all crazy.
0: I was the first person to ever interview him just about his time in the service.
3: I was a bomb aimer, that was my job. You had a designated target, and your job was to hopefully hit targets. And during the war, there were all kinds of people doing the same thing and doing more and worse.
0: And he had this incredible story. You know, he did 35 missions over Germany, got shot down, and was in a floating raft over the, I believe it was Denmark. And he was, you know, talking to me about this story. And he was 96 at the time. And then, you know, we had this great interview, took a couple pictures, and unfortunately he passed away only a couple weeks later. So that story really stuck with me. I said, wow, this is history that's really leaving us very quickly.
2: I think it hit me hard watching the videos, because you forget how young they were when they went off to war. Like, they were like 18, 19 years old. How does it make you like look at your life, even like your age, and the things they did at that time compared to where you are?
0: Yeah, I think about it a lot. I think, you know, 18 or 19 and joining, they said, you know, this is the right thing to do. I have to do my part. You know, there's an evil out there we have to destroy, and you know, very selfless, you know, humble generation, I think is the best way to describe them. So yeah, I always think about like, wow, like you know, you got married at you have 20, 21 when you came out of the service, you joined at 17, 18, and made them grow up so much quicker. Yeah, it makes me think about, how lucky we are today. And I always think about, you know, the other things I like to ask the veterans is, you know, sometimes, again, they get married right after they came back from the service. And I said, what's the secret to a long marriage? Because I'm getting married in 64 days. So that's my favorite question to ask. I said, hey, you know, William Parfitt and Sheila Parfitt, they were married for, I think it was 78, 79 years. And I said, what's your secret? And it's always never go to bed angry, you know, love each other every single day and live life to the fullest. Those are some of the key things I try to take away, and even bring into my own relationship. It's just, just the life advice they bring. It's really cool.
2: Is it hard knowing, though, that you've recorded like 150 of these, you're going to do probably hundreds more over the next bunch of years, but the one that you'd really love to have, like your grandfather's, you'll never be able to get?
0: Yeah, I think

0: I thought about that for a little bit, but I think, in my opinion, if I had known his story, and maybe if I have interviewed him, I might not have started this project. Like, that's kind of how I look at it. It was the unknown of it that kind of triggered this whole experience. For sure, it would have been cool to chat with him and ask a couple questions. But I think because I didn't, I'm able to save 150 other grandfathers' stories. There's a quote I read online somewhere where in someone's lifetime, somebody dies twice. When they actually die, and then the last time someone says their name.
1: You get to keep it alive by talking about them.
0: Exactly. I always encourage, people or listening or watching, be curious. Like, Google your family's name, learn about this history. You might have a connection like I did, and you never know what you might find.
1: You know, Yuki, my grandfather served and was deployed overseas in Italy during the war, and he passed away when I was quite young, so I never actually got to talk to him about his experiences or even what made him join, which is something I've always wondered about, because 80 years ago, there were a lot of factors at play, from the Great Depression to mandatory military service. So it makes me wonder, what would someone in their teens say is their reason for enlisting today?
2: My name is Charlie Yu. I am 18 years old and I'm from Toronto. My trade that I applied to in the military is naval electronic sensor operator. It's in the Navy. When I was younger, I was also a member of the Air Cadet. Now I'm 18. I'm graduating within 2 months. I'm at a stage where I need to kind of start a new chapter in my life. I am excited, but also nervous at the same time, especially going to the military where I have to be far away from home. And it's also the first time where I will be fully independent. When I told my parents, at first they didn't really want me to go because of course it's a career where there will be risks. Me and my family, we immigrated from China to Canada when I was in grade 4. They don't want me to be far away from home for a long period of time. But then I told them that this is really something that I really want to do. It's a good career. So eventually, I think they respected my decision. People are trying to apply for part-time jobs, and a lot of them are not getting in. For like, I am one of the examples. So the military definitely is a really good opportunity. Also, the pension for after 25 years of service. There's a lot of deployment. You get to explore all these places, gaining new experiences. You meet all kinds of different people, and you get to basically protect Canada from a global perspective. I want a career where I feel a sense of purpose and something that I can help other people as well.
1: This is Now or Never. I'm Trevor Dineen.
3: And I am Ife Chiwetelu. And Laura Lee Mills will never forget the moment she decided to join the military. She had been a sea cadet, a reservist, a military wife. She'd been surrounded by the military her whole life. But something happened that made her answer the call for active duty herself.
4: I was working at Tim Hortons. And a lady came to the drive-thru and said, "Isn't that terrible?" I said, "What's terrible?" She said, "What happened to the Twin Towers?" And then my husband called my work and said, "You need to come home. We're being bugged out. We have to go to the base because of what happened in the USA." So I come home, and as I'm driving home, I thought, I want to make a difference. I want to be part of this. So I went to recruitment center shortly after that. I was in very quick. I went to Afghanistan 2006. I was a corporal straight out the door. It's like, here's your weapon. Here's your ammo. You're going to a war now. And that was it. I mean, I was a very happy person, like to put my hand up and put my hand on that Bible and be sworn in. It's like a very emotional moment.
3: Well, tell me, what are some of the

0: best experiences for you of your military service?
1: Well, I did like my job. I was a very skilled driver. I was proud. I loved being on parade. You get in your finest of the finest, you shine your boots, your uniform, you make sure it is perfect. And you go, I'm getting goosebumps. You go on parade and you march around a parade square with the pipes and the drums and people applauding you. That I loved.
0: Yeah. And still love, it sounds like. You said it gives you goosebumps.
1: It does. It truly does.
0: Laura Lee, if someone you care about was to come up to you and say, hey, I am thinking of joining the military, what would your response be?
1: Well, my first response would be no.
0: No.
1: No. And I've told people that. Because when you just join the military, I joined at 35 years of age. You have no idea of what you're getting into. None.
0: So what happened to change Laura Lee's mind about the military? Well, for years, she kept it a secret. But now, Laura Lee is finally speaking out about the sexual assaults she lived through in the Army. Just a warning, there are some potentially upsetting details in this story. I have never served, but there's at least something I've taken away from hearing people talk about it, and definitely from like watching movies and stuff, is this idea that to be in the military is like a family experience, like that there's a sense of brotherhood.
1: There is.
0: Or sisterhood, should I say, as well? Like, what was your experience of that?
1: Oh, yeah, there is. You literally become a family because you eat, sleep, go to the bathroom, everything with these people, and they absolutely become your brothers and sisters. You have to trust them. They have your back, and you should have their back. I mean, I did have some really good fire team partners when I was serving.
0: Fire team?
1: Yeah. So you always have to know where your other person is.
0: Yeah, look out for each other.
1: Oh, yes.
0: And I know that there's ways that you have come to experience that trust, that sense of family, that kind of code, that there's ways that it's been broken for you.
1: Yes. But I have to, I will say it has never been broken by my fire team partners.
0: It's been by others. I want to talk specifically, as much as you're comfortable with, about what it is that did happen to you, those experiences that broke that trust.
1: There were several times, but my sergeant would come up behind me and, you know, put his arms around me and basically grope him against me. You try to get away and they're stronger than you. And they come up and they grab your bottom, grab your breasts. There's some things I won't talk about. There was times one of my peers, and he's masturbating as I walk into a common area. There was times when we were on training activities in the field, and being a VIP driver, sergeants don't drive themselves around, warrants and all that. They get us to drive them around. And he's masturbating in the vehicle as we're driving.
0: Beside you?
1: Beside me. Yeah, there was times on training activities out in the field, and my sergeant came into my tent, because with being the only female, I would get my own sleeping quarters sometimes. And he tried to have sexual intercourse with me, and I didn't allow him. So he masturbated in my tent. There is no sense in saying anything, because you have to tell your chain of command what's going on. Well, the chain of command is the problem. So you just put up with it. And after so long, it's just there. You don't know how to get past it, or you're too afraid to get past it.

0: because you don't know what's going to happen to you. Like, are you going to be released because you're an administrative burden? And they have the power to do that. It's abuse of power. And they know that.
1: Did this shatter your idea of what the military is and stood for?
0: I mean, it broke me. It broke who I was. It broke my self-esteem. I'm always questioning people or what's in their mind, like trust. Trust is very difficult. It makes me think that the military goes back to the boys' club, that a woman should not be in the boys' club. And if a woman's going to be there, well, this is what a woman is basically used for, and this is how we're going to do this.
1: The ways that you heard and understood that you couldn't say anything, and yet now you're finally speaking. I know just last week you shared for only the second time openly some of these experiences. Why, after 20 years, is this the time for you to share about what you've experienced, the sexual assaults you've experienced during your service?
0: I felt it was time, because I can't carry it with me all the time and not speak about it. That's how we heal. And we need others to hear that this is what has happened to us. This is what has happened to me. The guidance from Wounded Warriors Canada and their programs and my friends, I felt it was time to at least give a cliff note. And then maybe as time goes on, speak more about it.
1: Yeah. These are secrets you kept to yourself for a long time. What has it been like for you to be finally sharing, like even just the cliff notes that you say you're comfortable sharing right now? How is that for you so far to speak about?
0: It's given me strength to do this. And it's given me a pathway to not suppress anything anymore, just to allow it to come out. You weren't at fault. I wasn't at fault. You know, I gave my job 110% every day, even though I still had to work with the people that were doing this.
1: When you look back at these experiences, what did you need?
0: I wish there was enough support that you could either go to somebody and say, listen, this is what somebody has said to me, and this is how I felt, and I don't like it, and I don't want it to be done again. I wish there was a chain of command that had enough strength, not power, because they have power, but enough strength to say, okay, this, you know what? We're going to handle this. We're not going to move you out of a unit, because that's just basically blacklisting you. You're going to stay within your unit, but we're going to handle this, and we're going to address this the proper way. There should be repercussion for the individual who has hurt the other individual.
1: Well, right now we're at a time where there's a big push to increase Canada's military, a lot of big recruitment energy out there. What would you want to say to other women who are looking to join?
0: To be your own voice. If you feel something is not right, then speak up on it, and don't let someone try to push it down or try to make it go away. You have to advocate for yourself.
1: Your advice for women to speak up surprises me, because when you were in active military, I mean, you listed all the ways that just did not feel like an option. So what's changed? Like, why is that something that you are suggesting?

0: suggesting that women who are looking to sign up or who are in the military, that they do?
1: Well, back then, I always thought that nobody was going to believe us anyhow, or believe me. And that was one of the fears. Now, I'm okay if you don't believe me. I know what happened, and I know other people do know what happened. We should be all equal in the military, and we should all respect one another.
2: The person standing in front of you is just as equal as you are, and you're here to do a job. So do the job.
0: Laura Lee, where would you say you are at today? Like, I'm thinking about so much that you've shared and the legacy of those experiences. How are you today?
2: I have good and bad days. There's days that I think of, hey, this is great. I had no worries or concerns. Every day is a healing journey. I still have nightmares. I don't sleep the greatest, but now I can look at the trauma and speak on it. Still have triggers, but not as bad as they were at one time.
0: Yeah. Where are you finding that strength?
2: I think it's because I'm away from it now. There's nothing that they can do to me. Basically, I'm learning how to be my own person again, and it's not going to happen overnight. It could take years.
0: But you're working on it.
2: I'm working on it.
0: What are you hoping people are hearing as you're speaking on your experiences?
2: On how strong I'm becoming. Not as fearful. Hope that people are listening and to have conversations about it. If the conversations don't happen, if people don't speak, nothing can be done. You can't fix a problem if you hang on to it.
0: Laura Lee was part of a class action lawsuit involving 18,000 claims of sexual misconduct in the military. The Canadian Armed Forces sent us a statement about this story, and they said they were deeply sorry to hear about Laura Lee's experience and that, quote, sexual misconduct in any form is unacceptable. Every member of the Canadian Armed Forces has the right to serve in an environment where they are safe and treated with respect and dignity. We know this standard has not always been met, and we recognize the profound harm that sexual misconduct causes to those affected. Preventing, recognizing, and responding appropriately to sexual misconduct is a leadership responsibility at every level of the defense team. End quote. You can read more of the statement at cbc.ca/now or never. And there you will also find a link to the Defense Community Support and Resource Center for survivors of military sexual assault and harassment. According to their website, in 2024, that center took nearly 1,500 calls.

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1: It's wedding season, and the cost, particularly for bridesmaids and groomsmen, are soaring. From dresses to shoes to bachelorette parties, two bridesmaids express how they can barely keep up with the expectations. On The Story From Here, with guest host Shelley Joyce, after the news.
2: From CBC News, The World This Hour, I'm Kaz Boivin. Prime Minister Mark Carney has unveiled his government's AI strategy. He says the new technology has the potential to help as well as do harm.
3: The question isn't whether AI will transform our lives, it will. The question is, will it improve the lives of all Canadians or benefit only a few? And that's why we must take a positive, pragmatic, and prudent approach that builds safe, reliable, and sovereign AI for workers and businesses, for Canada.
2: The government's plan includes funding for AI literacy training and help for small and medium-sized businesses looking to harness AI. Carney promises AI adoption will help create tens of thousands of new jobs, and he says Canada is committed to retaining sovereign control over cloud computing. Prosecutors in British Columbia have charged Jordan Keeley, an independent member of BC's Legislative Assembly, with sexual assault. They say the alleged offenses date back to 2024 and happened near Fort St. John, a city located within Keeley's electoral district of Peace River North. Keeley insists he is innocent and will prove that in court. He's due in court on July 6th. In Edmonton,
4: we have very serious concerns about the referendum, the lack of consultation and the lack of consent from our nation.
2: Grand Chief Trevor Murcherty represents the Treaty 8 First Nations of Alberta. His organization sent an open letter to Premier Danielle Smith. It demands she immediately halt the referendum on whether to hold a vote on separation. Murcherty says the vote breaches constitutionally protected Aboriginal treaty rights.
4: The courts have already ruled in our favor when it comes to the referendum, and those rulings have been ignored. And the goalposts have been consistently and constantly moved back to accommodate the separatists, and it's something that we feel is very detrimental. We're here to protect our people and our rights, our treaty rights.
2: Murcherty says First Nations will use all legal avenues available to protect themselves. Israeli forces and Hezbollah fighters are trading strikes again hours after Israel agreed to renew a fragile ceasefire with Lebanon. Hezbollah was not party to the deal, but the pact hinges on the Iran-backed group agreeing to halt its attacks. Willie Lowry reports.
5: Sirens sounded across northern Israel on Thursday after Hezbollah rejected the U.S. brokered ceasefire. The agreement calls for Hezbollah to withdraw from south of the Litani River and the Lebanese armed forces to take control of that territory. But Hezbollah's chief Naim Qassem said as long as Israel continues to threaten Lebanese villages, northern Israel will not be safe. Shlomi Moser, who lives in an Israeli community next to the Lebanese border, says sirens and drones are a constant presence.
6: In Haritha, there was no ceasefire.
5: Opposition MP Benny Gantz says Israel should maintain its presence in southern Lebanon for as long as necessary.
7: Israel needs to stay in Lebanon, militarily speaking, to ensure our security.
5: Diplomats from Israel and Lebanon are expected to meet later this month for a fifth round of talks. Willie Lowry, CBC News in northern Israel near the Lebanon border.
2: Celebrated Iranian artist and women's rights activist Marjaneh Satrapi has died. She was best known for the autobiographical comic book Persepolis, set during Iran's Islamic Revolution.
8: I just don't understand why, as a woman, you don't think I'd be affected by the sight of men in skin-tight pants, yet you're worried they'll get turned on by a few less inches of veil?
2: It was later adapted into an animated movie. Satrapi moved from Iran to France in 1994 and was a vocal critic of the Iranian regime. She closely supported the Women Life Freedom Movement following the death of Mahsa Amini in 2022. Satrapi was 56 years old. Serena Williams will be returning to the court with a Canadian tennis star by her side. Burlington's Victoria Mboko says she will play with Williams as her doubles partner. Mboko is currently ranked the number one female singles player in Canada and ninth worldwide. Williams is coming out of retirement to play in the upcoming Queen's Club tournament in London, which starts next week. That's your World This Hour. For CBC News, I'm Kaz Boivin.

Now, the weather forecast for southwestern Ontario, a mix of sun and cloud today, a high of 30 degrees with some wind gusting up to 40 kilometers. That'll become light in the afternoon. Tonight, 15 degrees is our low, and we'll see partly cloudy skies. On Friday, a mix of sun and cloud and highs between 31 and 32. On Saturday, it cools down a bit, a high of 25, a chance of showers and cloudy skies.

0: Welcome to The Story From Here. I'm Shelley Joyce in Kamloops, sitting in this week for Gloria Makarenko.
1: I'm not an archaeologist. I'm not, you know, I just find stuff. The treasure hunter, what you do with it afterwards is, you know, whatever. I'll just find the pieces, you know? And that's the big thing about magnet fishing, and that's what you do. You just find stuff.
0: Magnet fishing. Is it better than the real thing? We'll hear from an East Coast man who comes from a long line of magnet fishers. He'll tell us about a very interesting item his powerful magnet caught last month. On today's show, we have stories from Thunder Bay, Cape Breton, Ottawa, Halifax, and more. A menu of great interviews and short documentaries from CBC local and regional programs over the past week. I hope you enjoy what we've chosen, including...
2: I would say just so far for bachelorette things, probably $600 for both of those. I would say probably grand total for everything, it's $1,500 or higher, between $1,500 and $2,000.
0: Wedding season is almost here, and the costs associated with so-called traditional weddings are soaring. We'll hear from two young women who are part of bridal parties and how the expectations are becoming financially stressful. That story in our second half hour today. But first, life in a pond. Warmer late spring weather has taken its time arriving in many parts of the country. But while we humans have been grumbling about the cold temperatures above ground, a world of creatures underwater are living their best little lives. CBC's Jim Agapito headed to Fort White Alive in Winnipeg to discover a hidden world blooming in our local wetlands.
3: Spring in Manitoba isn't just happening above ground. Life is emerging underwater as the weather warms up. We're at Fort White Alive with education manager Katrina Fraze to discover the busy world that's emerging underneath the surface. Okay, Katrina, you're about to scoop a sample here. Can you describe what you're about to do?
4: Yeah, for sure. So I just have a simple aquarium net that you could get at a pet store, and I've got an old container recycling. It's great. So I'm just going to take my net, and I'm going to go into the water, and I'm just going to do some figure eights with the net so things don't swim out, and we'll see what we get in here. So I just tipped my net over and I dipped it in the water because water's really sticky. So all of those critters would have been stuck to my net. And if I dip it in there, I'll be able to let them swim out.
3: So. Oh, wow. So what changes happen in the pond once the ice melts in the spring?
4: Well, even if there's still ice on the pond, there will be things starting to move. There's all kinds of very, very small creatures that wake up as the ice is melting and they start to grow, they start to reproduce. And as you watch the pond over time, things get bigger and bigger and more diverse. So there's more different kinds of living things the longer you watch. What we start with in the early spring would be really small invertebrates. You might know them as plankton. We've got the copepods, which are the smallest ones in the bucket right now. Water fleas, also quite small. We got our side swimmer, which is like a type of freshwater shrimp, just cruising around down there. And then the water mites are also fairly small. They actually have 8 legs, so, and they have a really round body. And then I'm still seeing our leech as well in there. And then if I flip to the other side, I've got some insects that we've got. So the ones that were gathering their air bubbles at the surface and heading back down underwater are our pygmy backswimmers. And I think I saw a mosquito larva in there as well. There's a caddisfly. Oh, my favorite one. This little tiny line that's moving every so often. There's two of them in here.
3: Okay.
4: It looks like a dash.

0: line that's moving. It's actually a tube made out of plants that's being pulled along by a little caterpillar-like creature that's using its legs to swim.
1: For kids and adults visiting Fort White Alive, what's the reaction like when they first scoop something alive out of the water?
0: There's always excitement. It doesn't matter the age of the person. If they catch something in a net and see it in a container, they'll be excited about it. So we remind them that they need to sit or kneel when they're looking for things in the water, so we don't have someone go in the water.

0: thing underneath a microscope where you can look at it up close.
1: Why are ponds such an important part of the ecosystem in Manitoba?
0: Well, there's shallow water, so that allows a lot of sunlight in, which means a lot of plants can grow. And plants are, of course, the bottom of the ecosystem, and they produce oxygen. So that's really important. The other thing about ponds is that the water doesn't move very quickly through the pond. So if water comes in and it's full of dirt, sediment, things like that, it settles out when it gets into the pond. And that allows the water then to be cleaner when it leaves. I would say just the amount of life, biodiversity that depends on the ponds in Manitoba, it's really significant. So lots of different kinds of birds, wildlife, amphibians like frogs, turtles. So they're really a very important place for growing all kinds of life.
1: What should Manitobans pay more attention to the next time they walk past a pond or wetland?
0: I would say just take a minute to stop and open up your ears and listen, because throughout the spring, throughout the summer, there will be different cycles of life in the pond, and they all make different sounds. I would say right now most of the things that we're scooping are pretty small. I would expect tadpoles. There are probably some tadpoles in ponds already. Wood frog tadpoles are the kind of larger black ones that you'll start to see. I'd look for turtles starting to pull themselves out of the water and warm up on the shorelines. And then as time goes by, we'll start to see dragonflies flying around, laying eggs, and underwater we'll see the larvae or the little dragonflies starting to get bigger. All of these living things have a life cycle, and many of them, it takes multiple weeks to months for them to go through their life cycle. Some creatures, they go through their life cycle within a week, so it really depends on what we're looking at. But we'll see change all the time, and it's an exciting time of year.
2: Ah, the wonders of nature. That was CBC's Jim Agapito at Fort White Alive in Winnipeg.

0: If you have a young person at home, you likely know about the latest trend in toys. They're called blind boxes. And on the one hand, the boxes are all the rage. And on the other, they're being seen as a disturbing trend. A blind box is a toy or collectible that's sold without revealing exactly what you're getting in the box. Kids hope they find something amazing or a rare collectible inside. But they don't know what it will be until the blind box is purchased and delivered to their door. It's not surprising that some countries are looking at ways to regulate blind boxes over fears that the trend encourages addictive behaviors. Brittany Wenzel of CBC Cape Breton has taken a deep dive into the phenomenon. Here she is with Steve Sutherland, host of Information Morning.
1: Yeah, so I've got a couple of young people in my house, and this is something that I'm hearing a lot at the store. My own partner is like, I don't know if I want the kids buying these because it's like something that they want over and over again. So I started to get curious. Okay, what are other people thinking about these things? Because that's all you hear about at the store.
2: Interesting. So is this for me?
1: Yeah. So this is one that Olivia and I picked up actually. And
2: really?
1: We opened it before we got it to you. So
2: what?
1: I've taped it up.
2: It's a re-gift?
1: Yeah, it's a re-gift.
2: Okay. So it's actually in like a plastic. It looks like a rice steamer.
1: Yeah, it's like a bamboo steamer.
2: So what's it called?
1: This is the viral squishy dumpling, mystery dumpling. Sorry.
2: Okay, so I'm going to open this up. You guys have taped it shut.
1: Yeah.
2: All right. So it's like a, I don't know, squishy, it's a blue squishy happy face.
1: Yeah. It's just like a squishy dumpling. It's blue, this one. It's not the gold one.
2: So I didn't get the special one.
1: You did not get the special
2: one. So there are different categories of these things.
1: Oh my gosh, there's a blind box for everything right now. There are like kids' jewelry, and there's the classic Labubu we heard about last year. Those are the they're like little monsters in costumes, and you put them on your purse or your bag or whatever. Mm-hmm. And like one in every 72 is the rare one, right?
2: Okay, so I'm not indoctrinated to the Labubu, but I heard references on the show.
1: Yes.
2: Yeah.
1: But yeah, you can get like a variety of things, and some of them are just these like very inconsequential toys. Like this is basically a glorified stress ball. Mm-hmm. And yet there are one in every 24 is a special

0: gold one.
1: And that's these dumpling things.
0: These dumpling things. So when I was exploring this trend, I decided to ask some real kids about what they collect. Mm-hmm. Here's 9-year-old Meadow Ziegler and her 7-year-old twin sisters, Ophelia and Eleanor.
2: These are Bratz dolls. They came in a surprise thing. They're like miniature collectibles. I have 2 princess ones, 1 beach one, and a fashion check forever. I don't know.
0: Ophelia, what are you going to show me?
3: So these are Labubus. They come in surprise boxes. My favorite part about them is they're adorable.
0: That's fair. I like that this one is rainbows.
3: It's like a rare one.
0: Eleanor, what are you going to show me?
4: I'm going to show you these. They came in a mini brand pack, and they're the rare ones. There's a hat, a t-shirt, sticker, and shoes.
0: Okay, in case you did not catch that, Steve, you can get these balls with this. They're called mini brands, mm-hmm. and you open up the ball, and inside is a tiny household item. You can, like, get a fridge and fill a fridge full of food, and there's, she's got a tiny bucket of popcorn and a juice box and a toilet.
1: Everything but the kitchen sink?
0: Yeah.
1: Although I'm sure you can get that, too. And I know, I realize the toys are supposed to be cute, but those little ones were pretty adorable. I'll take the kids over the toys. So you went on a hunt to find out kind of what's pushing this trend.
0: Yeah, and it really is largely driven by YouTube influencers. Gone are the days of Saturday morning cartoons full of ads. Now kids are hearing this sort of marketing.
5: Man, there are so many collections of Mee Meows to collect. How many Mee Meows do you guys have at home? I want to know. 3, 2, 1.
6: Wow! Oh my gosh! This is the glitter Afmau cat.
0: All right, so that is a YouTube streamer named Sugar Star, mm-hmm. and she's doing what's called an unboxing video, which are wildly popular with kids. She was unboxing what's called a Meemow. I have heard this in my own house.
1: Okay.
0: They are tiny stuffed kittens that you get in a blind box. They're actually, get this, a brand by another YouTuber, and then this YouTuber is opening that other YouTuber's brand of toys.
1: And certainly putting on a really excited aspect about it. So we're talking about advertising, basically product placement, but the kids are getting sold without realizing they're getting sold.
0: Yeah, like kids hate ads, but they don't realize that they are actually just watching these long ads. And it's because, like, it's not just the big influencers that are pushing it. There's also, like, much smaller influencers that are doing this as well.
1: So what about parents? What are parents saying about this trend?
0: Yeah, so I spoke with the girl's mom, Hannah Ziegler. She's from Glace Bay, and she says that there's a lot of pressure to get some of these things for kids.
7: Every time one of these kids' toys comes out, it's like a new Cabbage Patch Kids craze, right? Like, people line up at the stores and they're sold out, and then they're being resold online for double the price. And for little toys, just to make them occupied for half an hour, and then they forget about them because the novelty of the surprise, like I said, it wears off. And then they're on to the next one.
0: Now, Hannah does install some moderation here with her girls. They're only really allowed to get these blind boxes with their own money from things like their birthdays and holidays. But they are very much the coveted toy right now for the girls, and finding them can be hard.
1: Right. So speaking of coveted toys that are hard to find, that was a throwback to my era there with reference to the Cabbage Patch dolls. But this is different than the Cabbage Patch dolls, right?
0: Yeah, because here, it's really the thrill of the hunt that is being sold versus the actual toy. So instead of getting that toy that you've wanted all year and you got it for Christmas and you're playing with it until it falls apart, a lot of these toys are just bought for collecting. And when you don't really get the one you want, you're just on to the next. And Hannah says that this, interestingly, her kids actually play differently now because they would rather collect these items, discuss them, display them rather than play with them. And interestingly, in my own house, my stepdaughter's spending habits have changed with blind boxes. She collects these bracelets. She loves bracelets, and you can get these ones called sticky rolls, and you can get a box of them where you know exactly what you're going to get. But then a YouTube influencer has her own brand of them, and they come in a blind box, and she will buy those over and over, even though she gets duplicates and she's not always getting the one that she really wants out of it. So the marketing, it really does push this type of behavior of repeat

0: customer onto kids.
1: So let's move on to find out why exactly some countries, as you found out, are actually cracking down on blind boxes.
0: Yeah. So the worry that some of these countries have is that the blind boxes promote addictive behaviors. So that compulsion to buy the same item over and over to get the coveted rare one. China, Singapore, and South Korea are all looking at different ways to regulate it. China seems to have taken the most steps. They are actually piloting regulations that ban children from under 8 from buying them. And then kids between ages 9 and 18 have to have parents' permission to get them.
1: So what have you found out from your conversations about the potential, you know, psychological impact of surprise boxes or blind boxes?
0: Yeah, so I reached out to Janine Hubbard about this. She's a clinical psychologist in St. John's, and she's the incoming president of the Canadian Psychological Association. Janine isn't too concerned about the trend because parents, they're supposed to hold the purse strings in the household, right? And while she says that there could be some concern around that dopamine-seeking behavior, especially with people with things like ADHD, Janine says blind boxes also offer a great way to discuss disappointment and how to handle it. And Matthew Johnson with Media Smarts agrees. He thinks this is a really good opportunity to talk about the media that your kids are consuming.
2: I think what's most important for parents is to be, as much as possible, co-viewing some of this with your kids. And you don't have to co-view at the same time necessarily. Find out who they're watching, who their favorite streamers and creators are. Watch a few of those videos yourself and see what kinds of attitudes are being modeled.
0: So it seems like it's really worthwhile understanding why your kids want these things, why they're coming to you and asking you for them, and then teaching them about things like healthy spending habits and modeling good behaviors around things like disappointment when you don't get the rare one.
1: Okay, Brittany, thank you very much.
0: Thanks, Steve.
3: Blind boxes. Who knew? Brittany Wenzel speaking with the host of Cape Breton's Information Morning, Steve Sutherland in Sydney.

0: of the marvelous toy from the St. John's band, Shanigannock. I don't know about you, but I loved field trips as a kid. And while we went to some pretty cool places, none of them ever involved returning home at 3 a.m. But that's exactly what happened when a bunch of kids attended a session of Smelt School organized by the Red Rock Indian Band in northwestern Ontario. The First Nations education team is working with students in an effort to inspire the next generation of land resource guardians. To learn more, Jonathan Pinto of CBC Thunder Bay reached Amanda Pakanyanyan, a land-based learning educator with Red Rock Indian Band, along with band counselor Corey Fowler and Nate Traintinger. Nate is a grade 6 student at St. Edward Catholic School in Nipigon. Here's part of their conversation.
1: The seasonal camp that we are chatting about today is part of our community-based program that we run for children and youth that are members of Red Rock Indian Band. The particular camp highlights some seasonal harvesting where students spend a night engaging in fishing, and then the next day they spend a day in community learning, which the kids so kindly refer to as Smelt School, where they engage in learning about the seasonal cycles of our local fish habitats a little bit more in depth. They clean their harvest, we cook it, and then share it amongst people within our communities.
2: Now, I know many Northerners, of course, are familiar with smelts, but for those who may be unfamiliar with this type of fish, tell me about smelts and how you harvest, because you have to do it at night, right?
1: You have to do it at night. So smelts are, they run seasonally. We find them in our local creeks and river systems here in the north. And they're very sensitive to light. So they tend to run really late at night, which makes this camp a little bit unique in a sense that we have to head out with approximately 20 students.

0: on a school bus around midnight. So it's quite a late night for students. Lots of fun. They need to get a good rest before going. And, you know, this year we didn't return home until 3 o'clock in the morning. So it was a late night for the kiddos. I'm sure Nate could probably speak to it a little bit better.
1: Yeah,
0: his experiences.
1: Nate, tell me about Smelt Camp.
2: Well, it's fun, but you have to stay up pretty late. So it's quite tiring. It is quite rewarding, too, though, because you get lots of smelts and you can deliver them to help out elders and local people in the area.
1: What was something new you learned during smelt camp?
2: Probably how to clean them. You get a pair of scissors and you cut off the head, and then you slide the scissors up the belly and cut to the back end tail, and then you slide out the guts.
1: Did you end up eating the smelts after?
2: Yeah, we fried them and seasoned them, cooked them. It was it's pretty tasty.
1: Yeah, so that sounds delicious. Smelts are so good.
2: They are very good. They're almost like potato chips, but a little less crispy.
1: Absolutely. That's the best way of describing them. Yes, agreed. Amanda, now, obviously, the kids ate the smelts at smelt camp. But, I mean, what does what happens to the animals harvested through these programs?
0: So obviously we take them back and we teach the students about like local habitats, teaches them a lot about animal behavior, seasonal cycles that happen on the land that we live on. But one of the important pieces, and Nate spoke to it, was the sharing. So through all of our programming, we focus on reciprocity and giving back. So at the very end of our second day together, after the students had cleaned and cooked, we put a call out for local community, anyone who wanted a feed. And so the students and myself jumped back on the bus and we went around and delivered our harvest with anybody who wanted a feed of smelts. We also shared with our local schools so that students who weren't able to make the trek out the night before and engage in the actual harvesting still had an opportunity to learn about like the fish, the seasonal cycles, the harvest that happens in our area in the spring, and then also have the opportunity to clean and cook with their classmates.
1: Now, Councillor Fowler, why is education and land-based programming a priority for the Red Rock Indian Band?
3: Well, the land-based learning and the educational part is a big thing about trying to keep our culture and tradition alive, because most of our culture and tradition is not taught out of a textbook or anywhere like that besides actually going out on the land and participating in these events. I was at the smelt camp. There was about 18 kids all running up and down the creek. Made it harder for anybody else to smelt because the creek was just muddy for how many kids there are running around out there. That's a treasure in its own. To see everybody's smiles and happy faces, everybody laughing, enjoying themselves, having a great time. That's what it's all about. Anything to do with community and our youth, right?
0: Mm-hmm. Nate has something to add.
2: So how we catch the smelts is you have to have a flashlight and then like a net with small holes so the smelts don't fall out. And you turn your light off for about 20 seconds and turn it back on. And all the smelts will come because they're not scared of the light. And you'll scoop them up from the bottom and pull up and they all get trapped in the net. And then you pour them into a bucket and then you have to bring them up the hill.
0: Well, you know what? There is a little tradition that a couple of our students engaged in. If you catch your first smelt ever, you're supposed to bite the head off to start the cleaning process.
1: I could do that. What was it like for you to do when you did that, Nate?
2: Actually, I didn't, but a couple of my friends did. But my brother scared me too much. He said he got fish eggs down his throat.
1: Well, it sounds like you had an incredible time. Thanks so much for joining me today. I really appreciate it.
0: Perfect. Thank you so much.
4: Amanda Pakanyanyan is a land-based learning educator with Red Rock Indian Band. Nate Traitinger is a grade 6 student at St. Edward Catholic School in Nipigon. And Corey Fowler is counselor with the Red Rock Indian Band. They were speaking with Up North host Jonathan Pinto in Thunder Bay, Ontario. I'm Shelley Joy, sitting in for Gloria Makarenko, and you're listening to The Story From Here.
5: This is a CBC News update. Ontario is more than doubling the fine for businesses and individuals who illegally resell

0: event tickets at above their original total purchase price. The province says starting June 10th, the maximum penalty for repeat offenders will increase from $10,000 to $25,000. The government says it'll also allow officials to publicly identify any businesses handed a fine. And this week's hot, dry conditions are bringing an elevated wildfire risk with them. Here in southwestern Ontario, the Canadian Wildland Fire Information System is forecasting widespread extreme wildfire danger this week. Paul Kovacs, the executive director of the Institute for Catastrophic Loss Reduction at Western University, tells CBC, while elevated fire risk is becoming more common year over year, our part of the province won't see the same kind of destruction as in the heavily wooded north, and our region is more prone to grass fires. 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Now the weather forecast for southwestern Ontario, a mix of sun and cloud today, a high of 30 degrees with some wind gusting up to 40 kilometers. That'll become light in the afternoon. Tonight, 15 degrees is our low and we'll see partly cloudy skies. On Friday, a mix of sun and cloud and highs between 31 and 32. On Saturday, it cools down a bit, a high of 25, a chance of showers and cloudy skies.
1: Welcome back to The Story From Here. I'm Shelley Joyce in Kamloops, sitting in for Gloria Makarenko. I hope you're enjoying today's program. Coming up, the financial stress of being involved in a wedding party. But first, magnet fishing is having a bit of a moment on social media. It's exactly what it sounds like. No fishing line, just a magnet on a rope. Ian Cooper in Nova Scotia has been at it for years, and he's found something he thinks is of historical interest. The CBC's Linus Mulheron met him on the bank of the Sackville River in Bedford to learn more.
2: On a beautiful spring day down on the shores of the Sackville River in Bedford, just across the street from the Sunnyside Mall, I met up with Ian Cooper, this surfer dude with a scruffy beard, who was getting ready to throw a magnet into the river. That's because Ian's a magnet fisher. He told me all about what that means and what he's found.
3: How long have you been magnet fishing for?
4: Years. I come from a line of magnet fishers. My uncle magnet fished in like the 40s, late 40s, 50s in Mahone Bay with pieces of speakers. Like there's magnets inside speakers. So you take them apart and they used to drag through the harbors. You know, you pick up glasses and money and I mean, I saw it on the internet. There's some guys around here that are starting to do it, but I've already found everything.
3: Can you show us some of your setup? Like, do you have your rods and stuff here?
4: Well, I don't use any rods.
3: It's just a rope.
4: It's all rope. This one is my bag for on the move. Like if you're on the, you know, gotta go to a spot and you can hike in, whatever. This magnet actually is pretty strong and you don't want to mess around with them. And this one actually has someone else's magnet stuck to this magnet and I can't get it off, nor have I really tried too hard. But so right now I've just been playing around with it as like the double homemade magnet. Overall, it's rated for thousands of pounds. Can I pick up thousands of pounds? No.
3: Can you give us a little demo? Is that...
4: Yeah, we can go up.
3: You want to?
4: It's a classic magnet fishing find.
3: What is it?
4: You tell me. Almost looks like the front of a, you know, a furnace. You know, a furnace door.
3: Mm-hmm.
4: Like the inspection port. Cast another one.
3: Yeah. It's kind of addicting, hey?
4: Yeah. Which part? The treasure hunting, the outdoors, the exercise, the workout, you know, the people.
3: It's all good.
4: Yeah. The other thing they don't tell you about is how often the magnet will get stuck. Or sometimes you have to get used to, you may have to leave the magnet overnight and come back with some heavier gear to get it off. Like there's some things that it can get stuck on. I got it stuck in the middle of the marsh. It spent a few nights overnight, you know, tied up, and then we eventually got it out. thanks to those nice East Indian fellas that came down the path, and me and my buddy were just about to cut it loose, and they showed up, and the five of us pulled it out, and it was like a big bro down and hugs, and

0: the magnet fishing was like embedded in their brain forever. We were kind of gassed and tired and they pulled it out. It was great.
1: I'm not an archaeologist. I'm not, you know, I just find stuff. The treasure hunter, what you do with it afterwards is, you know, whatever. I'll just find the pieces, you know?
2: Right.
1: And that's the big thing about magnet fishing, and that's why you do it. You just find stuff.
2: One of the things he found stood out a bit more than the others. It's a rusty old revolver that Ian thinks is from the mid-1800s.
1: This is it. So obviously when it came out of the water, it was much more encrusted. And like I kind of started in and along and moved my way back. And once I headed out, you know, I could see these like sort of lines and this nub, and I just felt like it was super old.
3: This, I guess, is a ball and cap type of revolver.
2: That's Debbie Miller, chair of the Scott Manor House. It's a museum just down the road from where Ian found the gun and where he tried to donate it.
3: Maybe a Remington or a Colt or 1830 to 1890. So you can tell that it was a type of gun, very rusted, very old. He had heard, I know that he found it 2 or 3 years ago, but he's heard about the budget cuts to museums, and he's been interested in Scott Manor and a lot of other local museums, I understand. And he was concerned that maybe this might be something that would bring people into the museum and increase our interest level with the public.
4: Well, he has the gun back now, so what happened?
3: Well, what happened was we did take it to our archives group. They have certain accessioning rules. They were concerned with the legality of owning a firearm, and I mean, the biggest problem to your health would be dropping it on your foot. It's quite heavy, but there's no way it can be fired. But they were concerned with the legality, finding it in the water.
2: So now Ian has the revolver back, and he's trying to figure out what to do with it.
1: Yeah, I mean, it's a great piece. It totally belongs in the hands of those who would appreciate it. I didn't want to just hand it over to the RCMP, and because I thought that maybe it would just get lost in the shuffle and or incinerated, or, you know, obviously you can't use it for anything, but like I said, I think it belongs in the hands of the people that would appreciate it. And like, you know, if the Scott Manor, or maybe there's somewhere else, or maybe there's just a private collector that wants it, you know. Mm-hmm. You know, it would just have to go to the right person. You know, they can have it. I already spent my time with it.
5: Ian Cooper is a magnet fisher in Nova Scotia. Debbie Miller is the chair of the Scott Manor House Museum. Thanks to our colleague Linus Mulheron.

0: Many boys and young men across the country are struggling with their mental health. Their social media feeds are flooded with posts about the manosphere, which can include the promotion of misogyny and incel culture. A new club at St. Patrick's High School in Ottawa is hoping to upend some of the negative ideas about what it means to be a young man in 2026. The club is called Elevate. Troy Thompson is a social worker at the school. He created the club as a way for male students to discuss and challenge toxic masculinity. Ottawa Morning's Olivia Robinson dropped by last week's meeting.
1: Okay, another question for you guys is, who is one person you look up to, and what specific action did they take that earned your respect?
2: So my father has always been like a great role model in my life, and he's always been like consistent throughout my whole entire life. That's what like that I really appreciate, because I know a lot of people don't have that opportunity, and like he's just been like the only one that's really been there for me, and the only one that's like really had my best interest and always tries to make me better every single day. He made so much sacrifice for me to have good opportunities. Like, so yeah, when I was young, my dad was he was on his way to be a doctor, and he was in medical school. I think he was in his second or third year. But my mother, like, she wasn't present. So my dad chose to give all of that up to give me and my sister

0: opportunity, he took a regular job just to provide for us and put food on the table and have time. Because if he kept going to medical school, he wouldn't be there for us. And we would have just been alone with probably like a babysitter. So he wants to spend time with his kids. So he gave all of that up to, you know, to provide for us and give us what we need to develop into successful children. And that's something like that I really saw. Like, I really, like, it really changed my perspective on my, like, dad as a person. Because, like, I, like, that made me see how much he really loved us. You know?
1: That some of the coaches speak to you or guide you. Like, are there phrases that they say that really, like, resonated with you as, like,
2: my name is Matthew Ekum. And the reason Coach Devin is one of my role models was because of the way he handled a brawl after one of our football games. And because he always preached to us about integrity and how we shouldn't stoop to the level of those that are trying to drag us down with them. And like during the brawl, instead of fighting like, you know, most people would, like, he stayed calm and tried to break up the fights that were happening on the field and really showed me that like he's really practicing what he preaches to us. Like, he kept his integrity and didn't, you know, fight with the other coaches like they were trying to do to him. And yeah, that's why he's my role model.
3: For role models like on social media or like TikTok or like influencers, have you ever had a moment where you've been watching someone's content and then they say something and you're like, ooh, I don't know if I agree with that, or that seems a bit problematic? How do you handle stuff like that, or has that come up at all?
0: Yeah, like that happened a lot. I think like there was like a global takeover back in the days of this guy named Andrew Tate, you know? He had a lot of mixed up views of women and he was just saying a lot of bad stuff. But I think the most important thing is just not like, not to mix up your life with the life of someone else or like their other views. You always have to like stay to yourself, keep your own morals intact, and like not let anybody change yourself, because you are who you are and they are where they are, like, you know?
4: My name is Exose Irakoze. For me, I feel like it's the videos that speaks about what is it being like an alpha male. I feel like those videos are false. Mainly tells us that we're as men, like we're not supposed to be showing our emotions or speak about how we feel. I feel like those videos leads us young men in the wrong way, instead of showing us the right way, like, which is speaking up about how you feel, looking up to the right people, and living all the standards that you have.
2: Mine was like in the music that we listen to. I feel like there's a lot of artists that like their lyrics are very derogatory towards women. And like me personally, like one day I just had a, like, my eyes was just open to like a song I was listening to. So I was like, this isn't good. Like, this is garbage. So like, you have to cut that out. Like, I couldn't do it at once, but you have to like cut it out slowly.
3: Who's the artist? I'm curious.
2: Future.
5: You have to differentiate, especially with athletes, you have to differentiate someone that's on the court or on the field with the person that's off the field. For example, there's athletes or public figures that when they're talking about, or when they're in their field, they act righteous or they align with your morals and you agree with that. But off the field or off the court or out of the studio, they can act very differently. And that's why you have to differentiate the person between when they're, like I said, in a professional setting versus when they're like away from that.
0: Yeah, so continuing off what he said, like, people like that, like a lot of famous people, they have personas, like, you know, like they have what they want the internet to see them as, or what they want people in the public to see them as, and then they have like their own self. Most of the time what you're seeing is a persona of a person. Like, for example, like he said, like an athlete, for example, John Morant. On the court, you know, he's a good basketball player. He does everything good, you know. He gives back to his community. But then you're looking at footage of him outside the court. He's playing with, weapons. He's doing a lot of stuff, stupid stuff, going to a club, partying. Like, that's the stuff that you're not supposed to see. Like, and that, like, they don't put out. The stuff that they put out is what they want you to see. So, you just have to be able to differentiate those two things.
1: The phrase gangstery way, right? Like, do you guys find that there's a lot of pressure to, like, perform or act that way?
3: So, yeah, tell me a little bit about why you wanted to start up this club, this group for young boys and at the school.
6: Well, a few years ago in my role doing clinical counseling with students,

0: not just boys, but boys and students. It was becoming more and more prevalent that there were a lot of single families, single parent families raising students, but particularly and most of those were female-led households. So a lot of the young men that I was encountering were growing up essentially without a male role model that they spoke about or identified within our school system of parental contacts. So that was a concern, and just thought maybe we could get a group together to talk about male-related issues, toxic masculinity, healthy role models, unhealthy role models, what's healthy communication, the phrase, be a man, that kind of stuff. So we put topics together based on those, and off we went.
1: And what has surprised you the most since you've started up this club?
0: 100% the young men and how insightful they are in what they share. And when we throw out questions, they engage the material, not just, flippant answers, but really well thought out responses about young males or manhood and the pressures that may come along with some of the roles they have to play in their lives. So the students, 100%.
2: Like the feeling of being lonely, so you have to act a certain way so you can get people's attention.
1: Say you had a friend that was consuming content that maybe you felt was problematic, or has that come up before where you've had to like take a friend aside and be like, hey, why are you saying that, or what are you doing?
3: I think that, like EXO said about the red pill content guys that always say like that men are above women, I feel like that starts somewhere. Like they don't just wake up one day and have that opinion. Like it usually starts out like, calling women names, then like it goes on and on. So I feel like as a friend, like if you claim to be that person's friend, you have to like nip it in the bud when you see them start forming like these type of opinions. Like you need to pull them to the side and talk to them. Like if you're really their friend, you don't want to see them go down that path. Like you want them to be normal, basically, because I don't feel like those red pill content is like normal. I feel like it's weird, and like if you're their friend, you don't want that for them.
4: You heard there from students at St. Patrick's High School in Alta Vista in Ottawa, Mahamadou Tandina, Matthew Ekum, and Exose Irakoze. Thanks to Olivia Robinson of Ottawa Morning.

0: Pollen is not the only thing in the air this spring. Love is in the air also as wedding season begins. Meg Campbell of CBC Halifax is finding it hard to keep up with all the expenses and expectations wedding season entails. As a bridesmaid in two weddings this summer, Meg is feeling a significant financial pinch, which includes the cost of a flight to Montreal for a bachelorette party. The bride lives in New Brunswick, but Montreal is her chosen destination for the party. Meg called her friend Emily McCarthy to commiserate. Emily also has two weddings to attend this summer. She's the maid of honor in one of the weddings Meg is going to and a participant in another.
1: What is an estimate right now of what you're paying?
2: Oh, God. Like in total for both weddings?
1: Yeah.
2: Probably, I would say just so far for bachelorette things, probably $600 for both of those. And then, and that's not even like the travel yet to get there, like gas and food while we're there. That's just for activities and accommodations. Mm-hmm. For the actual weddings, oh my gosh, I don't even.

0: know, Meg. Like, I would say probably grand total for everything, it's $1,500 or higher, between $1,500 and $2,000.
1: That's kind of like what my estimate has been. Actually, might be a bit more. I'm, as you know, I'm paying for flights, so. Yeah.
0: Your travel's a bit more than mine.
1: Yes. And yeah. I mean, to be clear, we're both young gals.
0: Yeah, we're not raking in the big bucks.
1: No. So did you, when all of this started, again, mm-hmm. we love your sister. We love our friends. We're so happy for them.
0: Absolutely.
1: But did you anticipate this, like a bill like this?
0: Not at first. Like, obviously, like, when, you know, the weddings were announced and, like, we're looking forward to it, I'm like, oh, my God, yay, so exciting. But then I think as, like, because I'm planning one of the bachelorettes. So for that, like, I'm looking at the prices for that. And I'm like, okay, this is going to be a huge commitment, a lot of money. And then we get the prices for the other bachelorette. And it added up a lot quicker than I thought it was going to.
1: I mean, in your history of life, have weddings been like this forever?
0: I feel like no. Like, well, and you get it too. Like, we both came from really big families.
1: Yeah.
0: And so, like, growing up, I have gone to a lot of weddings and bridal showers. And it was all, like, you know, like, older cousins, whatever. But, like, I don't feel as though it has always been this big of a, not a burden, because again, like, it's super exciting and we want to be there. Like, we're doing this at, like, out of our own free will. Like, we want to be doing it. But, like, financially, I feel like things have amped up a lot more than what it has been. It's the way that, like, we see all of these other people and their weddings and their bachelorette trips and, like, what that looks like for them. And I think that it, you know, kind of gets blown out of proportion. Like we do with anything in social media, we see other people's lives and, like, everything gets so, you know, glamorized.
1: We would move the world for the gals, but Absolutely. Also we're gals that, you know, weddings aren't in our near future.
0: Well, that's the other thing. And I was thinking about it too. Like, I'm single. I don't have a partner. So even when it does, and, like, yeah, like, we stay with friends and, like, we carpool, whatever else. But, like, I don't have, you know, common law to, like, split those costs with. And I'm not getting married in the near future. So it's not even like I can, you know, rationalize it in the sense that I'm like, well, I'm going to be doing this too. And this is how much it's going to cost for me, because it's just so far out. We're excited. We want to do this. But it's something that you genuinely, like, we have to budget for it. Like, it's something that I have to set money aside out of my paycheck to go towards these things. Like, it's a job. It's a big job.
2: That was Emily McCarthy, the maid of honor in one of the weddings CBC Halifax's Meg Campbell will be part of this summer. Meg wanted to talk some more about why weddings have become a two-month affair. So she called Jenny Sanford, co-owner of Elope Halifax. Elope Halifax helps couples get hitched in a simpler way.
1: I'm in two weddings this summer, and it's, like, really adding up with costs for everything. Is that a trend that you are noticing lately?
3: I think most of the costs that are put on both wedding guests and people in the wedding party, most of them aren't new, but the cost of each individual item you're expected to buy in that has become more expensive. So for bridal parties, hair, makeup, dresses, shoes, all of those costs have gone up significantly in the past few years. Or for wedding guests travel, just look at the price of hotels and how it's gone up massively in the past few years. So I don't think there's an expanded expectation of things that you need to do or wear or see for the most part, but the cost of all those items to participate has gone up.
1: I guess I wonder, just like if they came more intricate, because I just got a bachelorette itinerary the other day, and it's like, it's where you have to be, you know, dressed to the theme or dress color coordinated with the other gals. Is that new as well, or is that just a tale as old as time?
3: Bachelor and bachelorette parties seem to have morphed into travel or weekend events rather than a one evening thing where, yes, a lot of times you would be matchy-matchy or get specific t-shirts

0: that say bridal party or things like that, but they have seemed to increase in the scope of what they actually are. It's no longer going out with your friends and maybe splurging on a limo. It's taking a weekend trip, or it's a multi-part event that you're expected to pay for yourself, but also with most weddings, there's an unspoken expectation that you're all splitting the cost for the bride or groom so they don't pay as well. Yeah, I would say it's a growing trend. You see more people speaking about it. And I think the more you see people speaking about it on social media or witnessing it, the more they feel that that is the norm. I think people look at weddings as their opportunity to have something that they've always dreamed of. And the scope of that has increased over time. So two generations ago, it was completely normal to have 20, 25 people at your wedding. That could be your family and your close friends, and that was the entire wedding. Now you rarely see people speaking under 80, and the marketing machine has now told people that an elopement involves 10 to 20 people rather than simply running away.
1: And has this business, has it gained more attention in the last few years because of the fact that there is an affordability crisis right now?
0: During COVID, we definitely saw more attention and had more bookings, but over time, those bookings have definitely maintained their high level comparatively to before COVID. And a lot of the things we hear from couples when we talk to them is, we want to not spend our entire life savings doing this, because there is an expectation and there is a cost associated with doing weddings that is well beyond what people would think it is simply to have a party with a few family and friends there. This is supposed to be the start of their life together and a good memory. And that memory is often clouded by all the expectations of everyone in their family and their friends and what they should do. But a wedding can be exactly what they want it to be. In reality, the marriage paperwork is the only thing you actually need to get married, and everything else is optional. So if they want to do something specific, just do that and don't worry about other people.
2: Very interesting insight into the world of wedding trends in this day and age. Jenny Sanford is the co-owner of Elope Halifax. She was speaking with Meg Campbell of CBC Halifax.

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We visited Thunder Bay, Cape Breton, Ottawa, Halifax, Winnipeg, and the shore of the Sackville River in Bedford, Nova Scotia. 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Today's show and all our previous episodes are posted there. The Story From Here is produced by Ann Penman. I'm Shelley Joyce in Kamloops, British Columbia, sitting in for Gloria Makarenko

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5: From CBC News, The World This Hour, I'm Kaz Bovin. Prime Minister Mark

0: Carney has unveiled his government's long-awaited strategy on artificial intelligence. He's pledging $2 billion to maximize AI's benefits, prevent its harms, and give Canada sovereignty over its systems. Marina von Stackelberg has the details.
1: I use AI, as many do. It's very powerful.
2: Prime Minister Mark Carney says Canada's new plan to deal with artificial intelligence will ensure the technology is built with safety, reliability, and sovereignty in mind.
1: The question isn't whether AI will transform our lives. It will. The question is, will it improve the lives of all Canadians or benefit only a few?
2: The strategy promises free AI literacy training for Canadians and protections against AI-generated disinformation and images. But Conservative Deputy Leader Melissa Lantzman says specifics are lacking.
3: There is no details in this strategy about privacy, about security, about how to keep Canadians safe.
2: The strategy aims to get the majority of Canadian businesses to adopt AI within the next 8 years and create 250,000 new jobs. A senior government official would not say how many jobs could be lost to AI. Marina von Stackelberg, CBC News, Ottawa.
0: Manitoba Premier Wab Kanu says his government will not approve a proposed hyperscale data center in his province. Companies based in Las Vegas and Vancouver wanted to build the massive facility south of Winnipeg, but Kanu says Manitobans do not want it.
4: We're not going to move ahead with the data center in Ile-de-Chine because there's a big threat to the environment and not much benefit to the economy.
0: More than 13,000 people signed an online petition against the data center. Manitoba already hosts 10 smaller facilities, and Kanu insists today's decision does not mean more data centers won't get built in the future. The Ontario government is hiking penalties for ticket scalpers. The maximum fine for repeat offenders found to be selling event tickets above face value will rise from $10,000 to $25,000. It's the province's latest attempt at curbing price gouging on the resale market. Jamie Strachan reports.
5: This is a massive win for the people of Ontario.
6: When it comes to cracking down on exorbitantly priced tickets available on the secondary market, places like StubHub and SeatGeek, Premier Doug Ford is making big promises.
5: We want the average person to be able to go to venues without getting gouged.
6: The increase in fines goes into effect the day before the World Cup begins, but experts say enforcement will be complicated. For the upcoming World Cup, the face value price of tickets depends on a variety of factors, including what source it was purchased from and when, as FIFA released so-called dynamically priced tickets at different times. David Clement, policy director of the Consumer Choice Center, predicts enforcement will be impossible.
7: It's incredibly hard to find them. It's incredibly hard to prove what the face value of the individual ticket was.
6: Games in Toronto kick off on June 12th. Jamie Strachan, CBC News, Toronto.
0: Hezbollah is rejecting the latest ceasefire deal between Israel and Lebanon. The two countries confirmed the agreement in Washington yesterday. It calls for the Lebanese military to move into regional pockets, which Hezbollah operatives would then vacate. But the militant group is refusing to comply, saying it was not part of the negotiations. Hezbollah is calling for Israel to withdraw fully from Lebanon. To Hong Kong now.
8: Am I being arrested, officer?
0: That is the sound of a man being led away by Hong Kong police and placed into a van. He was detained after lighting a candle to mark the anniversary of the Tiananmen Square massacre in 1989. Chinese officials are snuffing out any public recognition of the pro-democracy protesters who were killed on this day 37 years ago. Before 2020, Hong Kong was the only place on Chinese soil where commemorations could be held. But in recent years, Beijing has used a new national security law to tighten its grip over the territory. That's your World This Hour. For news anytime, visit our website, cbcnews.ca. For CBC News, I'm Kaz Boivin.

Hi there, I'm Matt Allen, and you're listening to Afternoon Drive here in southwestern Ontario. Coming up, there are more than 500,000 Canadians who are deaf blind. I paid a visit to a yarn bombing session at White Oaks Mall in London to hear more about how they're raising awareness. But first, the federal government wants you to love AI. Matt Hatfield from Open Media will explain Mark Carney's ambitious plan for AI, Canadians, and humanity. And we have Matt Trevithick here with a look at our

0: Lions. Hey there, Matt.
1: Hey, Matt. A decision by FIFA to bar spectators from bringing reusable water bottles into its stadiums is sparking pushback from city officials in Toronto. And CAA's latest list of worst roads in Ontario is out. I'll have a look at that and other stories at 4:30.
0: Worst road rankings. Yes. It's very interesting. Is there, can you, it's not too much of a spoiler here to say, like, kind of.
1: There's the separate regional list that one city shows up multiple times.
0: Okay. We'll leave it at that. Mike Hargraves joins us now with a look at our weather. Hey there, Mike.
2: Hey there, Matt. Right now we're seeing a temperature around 28 degrees and it's mostly sunny.
0: Thank you very much. The time is 5 minutes past 4 o'clock. 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
3: Question isn't whether AI will transform our lives. It will. AI is already changing how we work, how we learn, and how we connect. The question is, will it improve the lives of all Canadians or benefit only a few?
0: That was Prime Minister Mark Carney announcing the government's artificial intelligence strategy earlier today. It's being pitched under the slogan AI for All. The problem is not all Canadians are ready to embrace the technology. A recent poll recently placed Canada among the world's least enthusiastic populations about artificial intelligence. So for more, we're joined by Matt Hatfield. He's the executive director at Open Media. Good afternoon.
4: Good afternoon.
0: So this strategy is encouraging Canadians to trust AI, but most Canadians don't. Many Canadians don't, I should say. How does the government plan, and how are they hoping to bridge that gap?
4: Yeah, so this is an adoption strategy dependent on changing the level of trust that Canadians have in AI currently. And it's kind of making the assumption that widespread education, which the government is going to be funding at all kinds of levels, in local community centers, in libraries and small businesses, once Canadians get more comfortable and used to AI, then they will trust AI more. That may or may not be entirely true, though.
0: How exactly did Carney say that he's going to make sure that the technology is safe for Canadians?
4: Well, that's a bit of a big open question. So pillar one of the government strategy is around AI safety and managing risk. But it's tied to a couple of bills that we haven't actually been able to see yet. The government is going to be proposing major privacy law reform and a major online safety bill. We will maybe see those by the end of this month, but we can't really judge how serious they are about that until we see that. And then there's other safety and risk issues that aren't necessarily covered by either bill that really weren't touched on by the government very much.
0: Could you give us an example?
4: Sure. So people have probably seen there's been quite a few protests in the last couple of months across Canada about data centers. Many people are worried about a data center coming to their community. They worry about the effect on the local water table, about the effect on energy prices. And that wasn't really a focus of the government strategy today. So they did mention, of course, Canada has some advantages around data centers. We're a cold country, which is good for data centers, and we have abundant clean hydro energy. But that's true across the country. It's not necessarily true in any one specific local community. So at the local community level, is the government going to make sure that this doesn't spike energy costs or put water stress on communities? That doesn't seem to be a priority, at least as described in the strategy.
0: Yeah. And there's this tightrope, right, that the government's always walking between job creation and some of these other effects that you've talked about. The plan does seek to create thousands, hundreds of thousands of AI-related jobs. How exactly is that going to work? Where are those jobs going to come from?
4: The government doesn't exactly know. I think the idea is that AI will unlock productive opportunities we're not aware of currently. And so if Canadians are trained in how to use and take advantage of AI, then they will find new ways of being more productive, of creating new jobs. That may be true for some Canadians, but it's a bit of a gamble that this is more of a job substitution technology that will create new jobs as it destroys old jobs, rather than, as some people fear, that it will just destroy jobs without replacing them.
0: It's a pretty, as you mentioned there, it is a pretty big risk, and it does sound in many ways like, I mean, at least the conversation that we have, all we hear about is how AI is replacing the work that is coming up. AI sovereignty is another part of this plan. And we mentioned the data centers, which are unpopular with Canadians. Why are these centers so important to Canada's overall strategy, though, that they are built here?

Yeah. So I think a key question the government's trying to address is making sure that we can run our own AI systems within Canada under Canadian control. I think that's important, but that's just one part of Canadian digital sovereignty. And sovereignty is sort of functions as the weakest part of the tech stack is where you lose your sovereignty. And so although it's good to build AI systems here in Canada, if our networks are entirely

0: would maintain that sovereignty?
1: Yeah, so we're not talking about digital autarky. You know, autarky would be we do everything here all by ourselves. Of course, that's not realistic. But the idea is, are we able to run our most essential and most sensitive functions ourselves if and when we have to? If the trade war got worse with the US, if they were suggesting they would cut us off some of their digital systems, could we run a country and an economy? And we're not asking for overnight change there, but the government can take steps now to ensure that 5 years from now, Canada would be in a different and less vulnerable spot.
0: Earlier, you mentioned this hope from the government that AI will, people will eventually figure out how to make money off of AI, how to create jobs using AI, how to, you know, harness AI so that it creates more than it destroys during this transitionary period. How likely do you think that is, and what needs to happen for Canadians to get there at the scale that the government is hoping that they will?
1: Yeah, so I think the government's investment in education and skills development at all levels of the economy, including with small businesses and ordinary Canadians, that's positive. That's potentially preparing us for that. But I think the government needs to be looking at some areas that AI is very clearly destroying right now. And I'm thinking particularly of AI's impact on our information ecosystem and on producing fact-based information. AI is really toxic for journalism. It either substitutes for journalism with hallucinations or sources from outside of Canada, or it draws on journalism in many cases without providing any compensation to the journalist who did the actual on-the-ground information collection. And so the government really needs to incorporate a plan for making sure that if a journalist is gathering information that AI then depends on, there's some kind of compensation so journalists keep doing that, or we're just going to see further destruction of journalism here in Canada.
0: How realistic is that, even though, I mean, again, in the context of this trade war, one of the pain points has been like digital sales taxes and some of the laws put in place to try and get that compensation back. And it doesn't feel like what is a necessary step is something that is practical.
1: Well, the government has given up a lot already to the Americans without securing anything in return. We don't know for sure that we're going to have CUSMA indefinitely into the future. And so one of the points we've made with the government is, in order to have meaningful digital sovereignty, in order to actually set digital policy rules here in Canada, we actually do need to win some changes to CUSMA, because currently CUSMA makes it very difficult or impossible for the government to do certain kinds of regulation here in the country. So if digital sovereignty is a priority, that needs to be one of the areas that they actually push for positive changes for Canada within this trade negotiation.
0: All right, we'll have to leave the conversation there. Matt, it's been a really interesting chat. We really appreciate the time. Thank you.
1: My pleasure.
0: That was Matt Hatfield. He is the executive director of Open Media, and we reached him in Vancouver. Okay, we're going to play some music for you now on the program. This is a new track from Montreal band By Perula. This is I Don't Know.

0: That was I Don't Know. It's a new song from By Perula. Well, I want you to imagine for a moment being blind. I also want you to imagine being deaf. Now imagine the reality of living without both the ability to hear or see fully at the same time. That is the reality in life for more than half a million Canadians who are both deaf and blind to some degree. Today, Deafblind Ontario Services set up a booth in White Oaks Mall here in London to bring those needs to people's attention, and they're doing it using something called yarn bombing. So I paid them a visit to find out what that's all about.
1: Hi, I'm Sashana Gray. I work for Deafblind Ontario Services, and today we are here showcasing Deafblind Awareness Month. So that is in June. That is because Helen Keller, a very famous deafblind woman, her birthday is in June. So internationally, they kind of came together to decide that this was the month that we were going to raise awareness, let people know that deafblindness affects a lot of people, actually about a million people here in Canada itself. And right now what we're doing is called yarn bombing. Yarn bombing is different objects, different displays that are tactile that individuals can feel. So it really doesn't matter what sort of hearing they have, what sort of sight they have, they can still participate in this activity and come together and kind of create different objects. Honestly, it's very open in terms of like what you can kind of create. So our agency has decided that we were going to do flowers this year. So we have many, many different colored flowers on display in different parts of London and St. Thomas. So if you create any kind of object, whether it's pom-poms, whether it's flowers, whether you crochet a complete structure, and then you kind of put it out in the community to kind of catch the eye of individuals that are coming by, and hopefully there is a sign or something next to it that kind of explains, hey, we're using yarn bombing to grab your attention and also explain to you more about deafblindness.
0: Yeah. How important is it to raise awareness for this? Because it's not something that people really fully appreciate or know about.
1: I think it's very important just because a lot of people aren't directly affected by deafblindness. So sometimes when it's not directly affecting you, you don't know much about it. So we really want to make sure that even if it's not something that's directly affected by you, that you are aware of it, because there's lots of people in your cities, possibly in your families, in your communities, that is affected by deafblindness. And you just want to make sure that there are things in place for them, just so that they can fully live their best life. And that's kind of the slogan of our agency, Deafblind Ontario, is living their best life. Because even though they might not have the same sight or hearing capabilities as some of the rest of us, we want to make sure that they are still able and included in all aspects of life.
0: And then you mentioned going on a roller coaster ride. Talk about that.
1: Okay. Yeah, so one of the individuals that I support is a thrill seeker. She absolutely loves going on different rides. So we go to Canada's Wonderland quite a few times a year, and she loves to sit in the front of it. So she does have partial sight in one eye and can't really see out of the other, and she is completely deaf. So her experience is more of a physical thing. So she loves just the way that the roller coaster kind of shakes her body. And as some people know, when you do kind of lose one sight, everything else is more enhanced. So for her, that physical attribute is something super exciting for her. And by the time the roller coaster is done, she's absolutely laughing. Everyone around her, usually when we're getting on the ride, is kind of looking

0: He had us a little bit nervous, or kind of like, oh gosh, is she going to be okay on this ride? And then once we get back and they can hear her laugh from miles away, they realize, wow, what an experience for her.
1: Hi, I'm Mallory Tremblett. I'm an intervener for Deafblind Ontario Services here in London, Ontario.
2: Okay, so you work with this community, both of you do. What is that like on a day-to-day basis, being a support person for somebody in the deafblind community?
1: Well, it can look many different things as everybody else, right? Your days are never the same. Some people go to work, some people go do this or that, and it's very similar for them. Most days are very fun, actually. They're great. You get to hang out with some of the best people you've ever met, the happiest people you've ever met, the bravest people you've ever met, really.
2: Most of the people listening to this will have their sight. They will be able to hear. From your perspective, as best as you can describe, what are some of the challenges faced day to day, and how do you help these individuals navigate that on a day to day basis?
1: You know, you take them into the stores, and there's still a lot of barriers in that, as in, can we get into the store properly? Are the aisles big enough? If they need access to, you know, a service within, like, a doctor's appointment, do we have our interpreters set up? Is the waiting room big enough? Is the, if they need to get into use a specific machine or anything like that, or even something as simple as, are we going to go swimming today? Does that pool have an accessible washroom that's big enough for, you know, you to use the space properly? Can you actually get into it? Is there a ramp? Is it a ladder? Just even those basic things that it doesn't really occur to people that it is a barrier, but it actually is. So if you want to go into a building, is there a ramp or is there stairs? If we go somewhere, is there adequate lighting that they can actually see what they're looking at? Is it big enough? Is it, do they have the option to touch and feel? That kind of thing.
2: Yeah. And so something like this, why is it important to help raise broader awareness of some of these issues, given everything you just talked about?
1: A lot of people are not directly impacted by it. You know, they may know somebody through somebody, and some people, they may have it in their family or like anything like that, but they may not actually know firsthand or be affected by it firsthand. But they are people just like you or I who live within your community. They access the same supports as you or I do. And without that awareness, it's sort of, out of sight, out of mind in that way. As in, if it's not brought to your attention, how do you know that it is an issue, right? That's basically what June is now dedicated to, deafblind awareness.
2: That was Sashwana Gray and Mallory Tremblett. They were both interveners with Deaf Blind Ontario Services, and I caught up with them at White Oaks Mall earlier today.

0: All right, we're at 25 minutes past 4 o'clock here on Afternoon Drive. Lebanon and Israel are agreeing to another ceasefire, but Hezbollah is already throwing it into doubt. If the truth does hold, it could be a gateway to ending the U.S. war with Iran. Hezbollah, however, was not a part of the U.S. brokered talks, and its leaders are rejecting the agreement, saying they'll keep fighting as long as Israeli forces remain in Lebanon. At the same time, Israel says its ground operations in southern Lebanon will continue. For his perspective on what this moment means, CBC spoke with Aaron David Miller. He's a former U.S. State Department Middle East negotiator and now a senior fellow at the Carnegie Endowment for International Peace.
1: Number one, ceasefires in the Middle East are made to be broken. Look at the October 11th ceasefire 2025 in Gaza. Gaza right now is divided, dysfunctional, and sporadically violent. Look at the ceasefire between the U.S. and Iran. War began February 28th, April 7th ceasefire. How many times and how much

0: kinetic activity has there been between the U.S. and Iran? Lebanon's problem essentially flows from two basic realities which cannot, in my judgment, be changed. Number one, Iran is not willing to give up on its billion-dollar proxy. Hezbollah may be weakened, but it's or down, but it's clearly not out. It's resurged in a way that has clearly surprised the Israelis. Number two, Israel has no military solution to its Hezbollah problem, which is unfortunate for the hundreds of thousands of Lebanese civilians who have been displaced and roughly 3,000 Hezbollah and Lebanese civilians who have been killed since February 28. So I think we're talking maybe de-escalation, but a durable ceasefire designed to fundamentally change the relationship between Lebanon and Israel, no. It requires the Iranians to make it unmistakably clear to Hezbollah, should they be willing to do that, that Hezbollah needs to stand down. It requires President Trump to make it unmistakably clear to Benjamin Netanyahu, over whom he has tremendous leverage, that the best approach to dealing with Hezbollah is to empower the Lebanese government, and it will not be easy. Chances are at some point this week, next, a month from now, you're going to end up with a resumption of intense confrontation. If you got a U.S.-Iran deal that turned into an actual agreement to deal with some of the tough issues, then I think you might see more stability in that Israeli-Hezbollah relationship, but no end to the conflict.
1: That was Aaron David Miller. He's a former U.S. State Department Middle East negotiator. All right, so the time is 27 minutes past 4 o'clock. You're listening to Afternoon Drive here on CBC Radio 1. We're coming up on your regional news in just a few moments. Before we get into all of that, though, we're going to do a preview of what's coming up in our next half hour, as well as some weather in the region here with Mike Hargraves. After the break, we're going to hear about the rebuke that President Donald Trump has received yesterday due to a vote in the U.S. House to curb his war powers. We're going to find out what's behind the pushback from within Trump's own Republican Party. Also, much of southwestern and northern Ontario is currently at risk of wildfire, and that risk is going up as temperatures in our region continue to stay high. That also is a risk to our air quality. We're going to hear about research into how climate change will possibly affect air quality in future years. And we've got Mike Hargraves here with a look at the weather. It is incredible to think at how fires in northern Ontario, Mike, can kind of like waft and drift and make their way down here and affect us here. I remember a few summers ago when the air quality was really bad in our region due to those fires. Were you wearing a mask outside? Were you trying to stay covered up?
2: I remember this vividly. I remember it wasn't impacting me too much, but I remember my family having some symptoms of that wildfire smoke coming through our area. So yeah, it's becoming sadly more of a normal thing, I think.
1: Yeah, it is incredible. Let's turn this one over to our listeners here. If you have memories of that, that just the poor air quality that we got as a result of those wildfires, send us a text at 226-377-2651. That is 226-377-2651. All right, Mike, how is the weather looking out there before we get into the news?
2: We have a low of 17 degrees overnight, so pretty warm overnight tonight and partly cloudy skies. For tomorrow, a mix of sun and cloud, and we see a temperature around 31 to 33 degrees with the humidex, and we see the UV index also 10 or very high.
1: All right. Continuing to be very, very hot outside. Thank you very much for that, Mike. The time is now 4:30. 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
3: This is CBC News. Southwestern Ontario, your 4:30 regional news. Good afternoon, I'm Matthew Trebethick. Rural and urban communities in Sarnia-Lambton are taking opposite sides on an issue that pits the push for more housing against the needs of the farm economy. It all relates to Cargill's request for a ministerial zoning order to limit new development near its grain terminal at Sarnia's Harbour. CBC Windsor's Peter Duck has that story.
4: Cargill has asked Housing Minister Rob Flack for the MZO to limit new sensitive uses within 650 meters of its grain elevator. The facility handles more than a third of the crops being exported from Ontario. So Drew Spolstra with the Ontario Federation of Agriculture says losing it would be devastating.
5: I don't think there's any talk of them shutting down, but we don't need to give them an excuse to

0: as well. So we want Cargill to feel welcome.
1: The OFA has written to the province in support of Cargill's request. So have three rural municipalities in Lambton County. Tim Williams is a farmer and a councillor in the township of Enniskillen.
2: When people move in and there's dust and noise from an industrial facility, they're going to take issue with that. The next thing you'd see would be restriction on hours, restriction on what they can do.
1: But Sarnia and Point Edward councils have both approved new housing developments within the zone Cargill wants protected. Point Edward Mayor Bev Hand wants a compromise to be worked out without the minister stepping in.
3: We don't feel like the government should come in and tell us how we should be operating our planning.
1: Cargill says it's focused on preserving the terminal's ability to operate in a way that supports Ontario farmers, global trade, and the regional economy long term. The Housing Minister's office did not respond to a request for a comment and has not provided a timeline for when a decision will come. Peter Duck, CBC News, Windsor.
4: This week's hot, dry conditions are bringing an elevated wildfire risk with them. Some fires are already burning in northern Ontario. Here in the southwest, the Canadian Wildland Fire Information System is forecasting widespread extreme wildfire danger this week, particular today and tomorrow. Paul Kovacs is the executive director of the Institute for Catastrophic Loss Reduction at Western University. He says elevated fire risk is becoming more common year over year, but says our part of the province won't see the same kind of destruction as in the heavily wooded north. He says the primary concern here are grass fires.
5: That's not coming to London. That's not coming to Ontario. We just don't have the forest cover for that kind of threat. But it does mean some of these small behavior changes you have to be aware. The farm community, again, have a number of unique things that they have, like a woodlot or grass areas, and they burn things quite frequently. Farmers have to be just a little more aware when it gets this hot and this dry and this early in terms of what they do.
4: On top of farmers being more cognizant, Kovacs says everyday people should be too. London fire officials remind residents that the city's open-air fire bylaw prohibits the burning of yard waste. Rain is expected to arrive on Saturday, reducing the region's fire danger to low. At the same time, Windsor fire officials are reminding residents to properly discard of their cigarettes or smoking materials. John Smith says that's what caused a fire on a third-story balcony of a Church Street residence near Chatham Street West yesterday.
6: So that flower box contained a metal can that the people were using for discarding cigarette butts and stuff like that. But what happened was the metal can actually rusted through and the bottom rusted through, so the cigarette butts were smoldering and caused the fire into the mulch and the plastic, I guess, structure of the firebox.
4: The blaze ended up being stamped out quickly and caused minimal damage. While it wasn't the case in yesterday's fire, Smith says it's a chance to remind residents that it is illegal to conduct an open burn in Windsor without a permit. Ahead of the World Cup next week, FIFA says it is no longer allowing spectators to bring reusable water bottles into its stadiums. The last-minute change sparking anger from some fans and Toronto city officials, as Toronto is on track for one of its hottest summers yet. With more, here's Nama Weingarten.
7: Fans thirsty for the FIFA World Cup to start might get a bit thirstier, literally. FIFA officials say reusable water bottles are no longer allowed in stadiums. It's a step back from their past policy, and ticket holders like Jing Bian are not pleased.
8: I get annoyed, but I already spent pretty much an arm and a leg for the ticket.
7: Mayor Olivia Chow says she'll explore whether the city can fight the ban.
9: It's a pure money grab.
7: The stadium has water fountains, but bottles are traditionally allowed during matches. Some are speculating whether this has to do with FIFA's partnership with Coca-Cola, the exclusive supplier of water during the tournament. Defending the change, FIFA officials say bottles are already prohibited in some of its stadiums, so they want to make it consistent, adding it'll also help prevent injuries against players and attendees. Don Hardman is their executive director of stadium and venue management.
10: We've got a hydration plan that's in place.
7: The plan can include misting water stations and cooling tents. FIFA hasn't said how much it'll charge for bottled water, but said it'll be consistent with other events held at each stadium. Canada kicks off its opening match in Toronto on June 12th, when it's expected to feel like 31 degrees. Nama Weingarten, CBC News, Toronto.
4: Days ahead of the FIFA World Cup, Ontario is more than doubling the fine for businesses and individuals who illegally resell event tickets above their original total purchase price. The province says starting June 10th, the maximum penalty for repeat offenders will increase from $10,000 to $25,000. The government says it'll also allow officials to publicly identify any businesses handed a fine. And finally, the latest edition of CAA's annual Worst Roads in Ontario report is out today, and no municipalities from our listening area are in the top 10. However, one city appears more than once on a separate regional list.

0: Sarnia roads make up four of the five spots on a list covering CAA's Southwest region, which is Chatham, Kent, Essex, and Lambton County. Blackwell Side Road is the worst, followed by Errol Road East and Indian Road South in third. Windsor's Riverside Drive East is the fourth worst in Southwest region, followed by Sarnia's Vidal Street South in fifth. No other municipalities in our listening area appear on the other regional lists. And that's the regional news for Southwestern Ontario. Turn it back to you, Matt.
1: Thank you very much for that. That's Matt Trevithick with our regional news of the day. I feel like we need to do a highways ranking or something like that regionally. I think that would be a lot of fun getting folks to chime in with their rankings of the roads here in Southwestern Ontario. Okay, we're going to move on here. In this half hour of the program, we're going to hear about the U.S. House of Representatives. They voted to constrain the president's war powers yesterday. We're going to find out how serious the bipartisan pushback is against Trump. That's coming up a little bit later on in this half hour of the program. First, though, we're going to resume that conversation about the heat and wildfires and air quality in the region. There are about 20 wildfires that are currently blazing throughout northern Ontario right now. According to the Federal Wildlife Monitoring System, much of southern Ontario is at, quote, extreme level of danger fire, thanks to these warm temperatures and the infrequency of rain that we've been having recently. As many will remember, you don't need to be directly under threat from these fires to be affected by them. Last year in Toronto, the city registered some of the worst air quality in the world, due in large part to the smoke from those fires drifting from the north. We're joined now by Rebecca Sari. She is an environmental engineer at the University of Waterloo, and she's a co-author on a new study that looks at the continued climate change effects on the air that we breathe. Good afternoon.
2: Good afternoon, Matt. How are you?
1: I'm good. So for those of us, I mean, we're in southern Ontario and we're very, very far away from where some of these fires may be happening, but there's still an air quality issue there, right? How much of a risk are these fires for our health?
2: Yeah, absolutely. So first, just for some context, air pollution in Canada is associated with over 17,000 premature deaths and about $140 billion in economic damages each year. And most of that risk and most of those damages are associated with one pollutant, and that's particulate matter. That pollutant is the fourth largest cause of risk factor for premature death worldwide. And in Canada, the largest source of particulate matter in the air is wildfire smoke.
1: Mm. So the study that you did, you modeled the effects that climate change may be having on air quality. Were there any findings from that surprised you?
2: Yes, definitely. So we were, as you said, trying to understand how climate change itself can affect air quality. So how higher temperatures, more stagnant winds, changes to precipitation could affect levels of pollution in the air that would reach harmful levels and trigger alerts. And we found that by the end of the century, if we don't reduce emissions, air quality alerts in the U.S. could double, and about half of summer days could trigger an alert for sensitive groups.
1: Mm.
2: So that growth, that doubling of alerts, leads to about one in three Americans living in places where air throughout the summer is considered unhealthy for sensitive groups. That's a growth of seven times. So it's alerts going from rare to relatively common, especially for these vulnerable people.
1: And that work focused mostly on the U.S., but how much of that is applicable here in Canada as well?
2: Yeah, so, well, especially for, you know, listeners in your area, very close to the United States, my concern would be, you know, pollution does travel. And so if air quality alerts are rising south of the border, we do expect to see those impacts here. You know, you mentioned wildfires to the north of us. There are also, you know, wildfires that could happen to the west of, you know, in Michigan and things like that. And so, you know, in Canada, we enjoy relatively clean air on average, you know, with our air quality health index. Generally, the risks are considered low. However, you know, wildfires are affecting that. You know, in recent years, we've seen the number of alerts rise. We've seen the severity of those alerts rise as well. And a lot of that has to do with

0: has to do with wildfires. So even though, you know, our study focuses on the U.S., some of that polluted air can travel and affect Canadians. We know that U.S. air affects Canadians and vice versa. And also in Canada, we do expect to see alerts that could increase due to climate change. We know that climate change could double the chance of unmanageable fires in parts of the country over this century.
1: Now, earlier you mentioned the particular risk for folks who are vulnerable to poor air quality. Can you talk about those groups who are most at risk?
0: Yeah, exactly. So we focused on the thresholds for what are considered sensitive groups. And so that includes young children, the elderly, anybody who works outside or exercises outside or experiencing homelessness, people with underlying health, a variety of underlying health and mental health conditions are all considered to be sensitive groups. And so for us, you know, if by the end of the century, they have a 50% chance of having an alert for them during the summer, then that can impact their, you know, their decisions about, you know, whether to go outside and their activities on a very regular basis.
1: Yeah, absolutely. And we're heading into the summer months, right? Peak of summer, July, August, which is when the air quality can be at its worst. What would you recommend that people do as we get further into the forest fire season, into the area of the year when air quality is at its worst?
0: Yeah, absolutely. So I just encourage everyone to be aware of the air quality health index in their area and follow any guidance associated during any alerts or advisories. So, you know, that air quality health index is based on the levels of harmful pollutants outside, and it's associated with, you know, low risk, medium risk, and high risk levels. So keep an eye out for those high risk levels, especially if you are in a sensitive group or you care for someone in a sensitive group. So the guidance usually means, you know, if the air is bad, shifting any strenuous outdoor activity like exercise or physical labor, either indoors if you can, or to another time of day when the air is better. And if the air is bad and you absolutely must go outside, you can consider wearing a well-fitting N95 or P99 mask. And also just be aware of your symptoms, right? If you're experiencing eye, nose, throat irritation, cough, or maybe some more less common but more serious symptoms like wheeze, chest pains, then, you know, take care of yourself, take medication if needed, and seek medical attention if needed.
1: All right. Really good stuff, really good advice. Rebecca, we really appreciate the time. Thank you so much.
0: Thank you. Bye.
1: That is Rebecca Sari. She is an environmental engineer at the University of Waterloo.

0: Some Patti LaBelle there with Love, Need, and Want You. It's a track from 1983. Well, Canada is in a technical recession after two quarters of economic decline. Donald Trump seized on the news, renewing his call for Canada to become the 51st state. But many economists are disputing that this was a recession at all. Francis Donald is a senior vice president and chief economist at RBC. He spoke with Front Burner guest host Peter Armstrong about the use of the term technical recession in this case and whether there's a point in framing the Canadian economy that way in the first place.
1: I don't think Canadians need economists to tell them what GDP is, to experience and know what's happening in their own economy. So I understand in the past few days how much focus there's been on this recession word. Canadians likely feel very validated by finally seeing something like headlines announcing that the country is in a recession, because it's validating to so many of the challenges that Canadians have been experiencing, from lack of affordability to food price increases to job markets that feel like they're just not running as well as they should. The challenge is that framing the economy as in a recession or not a recession is not particularly accurate, and I'm not sure it's helpful either. Economists are likely not going to call this a recession. I'm not even sure where this idea of technical recession comes from, because two quarters of negative GDP is not the definition of a recession in Canada or the United States. It's often viewed as a precondition. But in Canada, we call a recession a period where you have pronounced, persistent, and pervasive, three Ps, decline in real economic activity, which isn't playing out in the data, at least not in the past 6 months. Now, on one hand, economists are really keen to point out this isn't a formal recession. But on the other hand, it's challenging to be too dismissive of what is a period of very weak growth. It's also challenging, as an economist right now, to talk about the Canadian economy, because there are some really good things going on. They're just likely to impact the economy with a long lag. A lot of the economy's focus and growing interest in a resource economy, for example, improving business sentiment, maybe actually some improved U.S.-Canada trade relations. We'll see where that lands. Those are going to be really helpful, but they're probably going to be more helpful later in 2027 and beyond. And so in the meantime, we have to navigate a year that's going to be, Peter, as they say, the kids say these days, very mid, low but positive growth that doesn't feel like it's particularly strong, with little pockets of strength and ongoing periods of weakness underneath it. But big picture, two things can be true at the same time. Canada cannot be in a formal recession, and yet Canada can also be experiencing real pain that shouldn't be ignored either.
0: That was RBC chief economist Francis Donald on Front Burner. You can listen to the full episode wherever.

0: American voters will head to the polls on November for midterm elections. With 5 months to go, U.S. President Donald Trump is facing rare bipartisan pushback. Yesterday in the House, Democrats, along with four Republican lawmakers, voted to curb Trump's war powers in Iran. It's the first time the Republican-controlled House has voted to restrict the president's authority since the start of the conflict 3 months ago. For more on this story, we've reached MS Now columnist Paul Waldman. Good afternoon.
1: Hi there.
0: So how serious was this vote for the U.S. president?
1: Well, it's not really going to have a practical effect in the short term. He is still going to continue doing what he wants in Iran, even though, according to the law, he's supposed to get Congress's permission within 60 days of starting a conflict. But I do think it has a symbolic effect. It shows that there is increasing nervousness among Republicans about not only about this war, but about the political effects of standing by him when he's so unpopular. And we have a midterm election coming up in November. Republicans are looking at heavy losses. And I think even though it's been really characteristic of his whole term that he has managed to keep almost lockstep loyalty from Republicans, both in votes and in just the things that they say when they talk to their constituents and to the media, I think we're going to start to see that breaking down somewhat and more fissures opening up. And that, of course, is going to make him angrier and angrier, and he's going to keep lashing out.
0: He was very angry, and he did lash out, indeed. On Truth Social, he called it unpatriotic, and he labeled the four GOP lawmakers as, quote, bad Republicans. It's like a parent scolding his children there. What drove those four to cross party lines and vote against him?
1: Well, they had a couple of different motivations. One of them is Thomas Massie, who's a member who just lost his primary election because Trump targeted him for his previous cases where he opposed him. And so he's on his way out and can do whatever he wants. There's another member who is a longtime military veteran who has spent years trying to convince people that Congress should reassert its authority over war making. And so this was consistent for him with what he's been saying all along. And then there were a couple who were from swing districts, and that may be the more revealing one. There were a couple of those members who voted with the Democrats who are really facing very, very tough re-election campaigns in districts that are closely divided. And they need to show the voters back home that they're going to be an independent voice and they're willing to stand up to the president. And the more unpopular he gets, the more members are going to be saying, you know, I really need to demonstrate my independence. And so I think that this is a harbinger of things to come.
0: Now, this isn't the first time that we've seen Donald Trump have low approval ratings, and the polls have suggested that public sentiment is against him, and that hasn't always translated when it comes time to vote. What's different about this, though, and what do the current polls suggest to Republicans who are facing these competitive races about public sentiment right now?
1: Yeah, Trump has never been super popular, he's also, I think, never actually been as low as he is right now, depending on which poll you look at. And so I think also a lot of Republican members right now are starting to feel like he doesn't really have their back, that he is kind of indifferent to their fate. When he talks to the media, he spends a lot more time talking about his ballroom and the big arch that he wants to build and those kind of projects that he sees as his legacy rather than what's going on in Congress. And he's never really been all that interested in legislating and, you know, trying to craft and pass a big bill to reform healthcare or anything like that. That's just not where his attention is. And so I think they're starting to feel like he's leaving them out in the cold. And they, they better act in whatever is in their own interest. In a lot of cases, that may mean opposing him, even if he might get mad if he finds out.
0: Now, after the vote yesterday, House Democrat leaders called on the Senate to pass the resolution. So where does

0: things go from here in terms of the political structure of it all?
1: Well, it'll go over to the Senate, and it's kind of uncertain whether or not it would pass. There are a few Republican members who have been critical of the war. They have a 53-47 majority there, but it would be a tight thing. Now, at the same time, the Republican leadership in the Senate has lots of tools it can use to kind of slow walk things and put up procedural impediments, and it might never even come to a vote. But if it does, even if it passes, you know, Trump can veto it, and then you'd need a two-thirds majority to override the veto. So it's not going to become law, and the debates over the War Powers Act, which is the relevant legislation that says that presidents have to come to Congress to get permission within 60 days of starting a military conflict, you know, those will go on, and Trump will continue to feel that he can do what he wants in practical terms, but that, you know, I don't know that there's much suggestion that he really feels like he's being pressured to end the Iran war quickly, as unpopular as it is.
0: Do you think we're going to see more pushback against Trump within the Republican Party here?
1: I do. You know, politicians care about their own survival, and if they see that their interests are diverging from his, and they're looking forward and thinking, you know, he's only going to be in office for two more years, and there is going to be a future that they want to be a part of, even after he's gone, that I think they're going to see it in their own interest to you know, kind of stand up for themselves. And even though that will make him mad, I think that we're going to see a lot of that going forward.
0: All right. Really appreciate the time this afternoon, Paul, on this. We really appreciate it. Thank you so much.
1: My pleasure. Thanks a lot.
0: That's Paul Waldman. He's a columnist with MS Now and the author of the Cross Section newsletter. All right, we're coming up on your national news here on CBC Radio 1. We've got Matt Trefethick back in our studio with a look at the headlines. Matt?
2: Matt, a move by FIFA to ban reusable water bottles from World Cup stadiums is getting pushback from Toronto environmental groups and city officials. FIFA changed its stadium code of conduct to prohibit bottles, cups, and other receptacles after its previous policy allowed refillable bottles. The sports body says the move aims to prevent risk and injury to players and attendees and says outside bottles were already barred at several of the stadiums. But Toronto councillor Josh Matlow calls the ban greedy and unreasonable and says he'll be asking city officials to push back. Matt.
0: All right. Thank you very much for that. Coming up after the break, we're going to find out which is best for learning, analog or digital. Our science columnist, Tara Couture, will join us with that. And then major airlines are assuring passengers that fuel shortages won't be a problem as we head into the summer season. We're going to speak with an aviation expert to understand why.
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7: I'm Martina Fitzgerald. The government's strategy for AI includes protecting against online risks. Ottawa acknowledges that trusting the technology will be one hurdle for Canadians. Another is that all that technology requires energy, with Alberta becoming the hub for data centers. That's coming up on Your World Tonight.
8: From CBC News, The World This Hour, I'm Kaz Bovin. Prime Minister Mark Carney has unveiled his government's AI strategy. He says the technology has the potential to help as well as do harm.
9: The question isn't whether AI will transform our lives, it will. The question is, will it improve the lives of all Canadians or benefit only a few? And that's why we must take a positive, pragmatic, and prudent approach that builds safe, reliable, and sovereign AI for workers and businesses. For Canada.
8: Ottawa's plan includes funding for AI literacy training. It will also assist small and medium-sized businesses looking to harness AI. Carney says AI adoption will help create tens of thousands of new jobs. He adds Canada is committed to retaining sovereign control over cloud computing. Alberta Premier Danielle Smith.

0: Smith says there is no constitutional requirement to consult First Nations before putting a referendum to Albertans this fall. One of the questions deals with the province's potential separation from Canada. Well, Treaty 8 First Nations chiefs say that constitutes a violation of their treaty rights. And as Julia Wong tells us, they say Smith must cancel the plan.
1: We have very serious concerns about the referendum.
2: Treaty 8 Grand Chief Trevor Murcarty is doubling down on his opposition to Alberta's separatism referendum question. He and other chiefs outlined their grave concerns about the impact of separation on treaty rights, saying trust has fundamentally been broken between the province and First Nations. In an open letter to the Premier, the chiefs point out that two courts have ruled their Indigenous rights have been violated, and they're demanding the province stop the referendum. And Murcarty says all options are on the table.
1: We'll take a look at all avenues. That means stopping industry. That means maybe going out on the highways. That maybe means doing what we need to do to be heard on this issue of separation.
2: Murcarty says work will be done to mobilize nations to vote and says he's open to working with other groups opposed to separation. Julia Wong, CBC News, Edmonton.
0: Prosecutors in British Columbia have charged Jordan Keeley, an independent member of BC's Legislative Assembly, with sexual assault. They say the alleged offenses date back to 2024 and happened near Fort St. John, a city located within Keeley's electoral district of Peace River North. Keeley insists he is innocent and will prove that in court. He's due to appear on July 6th. Maxime Crépeau is Canada's starting goalkeeper for the FIFA World Cup. The 32-year-old from Quebec had been vying for the top job for months, along with fellow goalie Dane St. Clair. Jay Turnbull has the details.
3: Besides the health status of Canadian star and team captain Alphonso Davies, the biggest question heading into the World Cup was who would be between the pipes. Maxime Crépeau and Dane St. Clair have had their ups and downs over the past few seasons, and neither was able to force the coach's hand. Until now.
4: A home World Cup will happen once in our lifetime. And so very exciting with everything going on. And I can't wait for the whistle to blow and just go.
3: Crépeau plays for Orlando City in the MLS. This should have been his second World Cup. He broke his leg just a few weeks before the 2022 edition and had to be replaced.
4: What I'm proud of is that I was always able to come back from moments, whether good or bad. I was able to see what's next, what's in front of me.
3: Team Canada has one final tune-up game. They'll face Ireland tomorrow night in Montreal. Then all the attention turns to the team's World Cup opener in Toronto on June 12th. Jay Turnbull, CBC News, Montreal.
0: Ukrainian President Volodymyr Zelensky is offering to meet with Russian President Vladimir Putin face-to-face. In an open letter to Putin, Zelensky calls for an end to their war, which he says has weakened Russia. And earlier today, Putin said a peace deal could be possible along the lines of compromises proposed by the United States. Putin says he is ready to end the war with diplomacy, but wants more concessions from Kyiv. Both leaders insist they're ready to fight on if peace can't be reached through diplomacy. That's your World This Hour. For CBC News, I'm Kaz Boivin.

0: Hi there, I'm Matt Allen, and you're listening to Afternoon Drive here in southwestern Ontario. Which is best when it comes to engaging your brain? Is it reading from a screen or good old-fashioned printing page? We're going to find out when we speak with our columnist, Tora Couture. But first, are you worried that your summer getaway might be affected by fuel shortages? Well, the major airlines are saying not to worry, but we're going to check on those claims with an airline expert in just a few moments. And we're joined by Matt Trevithick with a look at our headlines. Hey there, Matt.
1: Hey, Matt. The three men charged in the death of an Owen Sound restaurant owner will be back in court tomorrow for a resolution hearing. And a Sarnia company has been fined in provincial offenses court following an explosion that injured three workers.
0: All right. Thank you very much for that, Matt. Mike Hargraves joins us now with a look at our weather. Mike.
2: Thank you, Matt. Right now we're seeing temperature around 28 degrees and mostly sunny.
0: All right, the time is 5 minutes past 5 o'clock on your afternoon drive. 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

0: Ontario.
1: Major airlines say there's plenty of gas in their tanks. Includes companies like Air Canada, Lufthansa. They're assuring their customers that fuel shortages are not a concern as the busy summer travel season starts to ramp up. That's despite international warnings that Europe may soon run out of jet fuel. And so for more clarification on this, we've reached John Graddick. He's an operations and aviation management professor at McGill University. Good afternoon.
2: Good afternoon, Matt.
1: What are airlines trying to achieve here by publicly reassuring passengers the way that they are?
2: They're trying to make sure you buy your tickets on your international flights as soon as they possibly can.
1: Right.
2: And they're trying whatever means to kind of allay the fears that many Canadians have expressed about traveling internationally as news keeps getting circulated about a potential shortage of aviation fuel. Particularly throughout Western Europe and the United Kingdom.
1: Is there really no risk of aviation fuel running out?
2: So they say. It's nice to hear. I'm glad to hear the airlines saying it. However, they're couching their enthusiasm in the press releases by putting in a statement saying, well, it's just in case there is a question of running out of aviation fuel, rest assured that we'll be able to get you the your money back on the fare that you paid. But no mention of any other expenses you might have prepaid, or your cruise trip or your hotels or your car reservations or anything else. They won't pay any of that. They'll just give you back your money. But, you know, it's really a tactic on the part of the airlines to kind of say in the dearth of information that's out there in the marketplace in terms of, you know, how much aviation fuel do we have sitting in reserves? The last number that we had was about 6 weeks ago from the International Energy Agency in Europe that basically said we had 450 million barrels in reserve, and that'll take us to middle of June. So far, we really haven't heard anything from the agency to either confirm or reaffirm that, you know, there is going to be a shortage or not. So I'm still of the opinion we're going to be short because Europe, you know, gets 50% of its aviation fuel traditionally from the Middle East. UK gets 90% of its aviation fuel from the Middle East. And that whole process has been shut down since March 1st with no indication as to when it might reopen. So that's a lot of aviation fuel that has to be sourced someplace else. They've said they've sourced it out of Nigeria. They said they've sourced it out of the U.S. On some refineries. They've upped the production capability of some of their European, but it's nowhere near enough to replace what they've lost in terms of Middle East aviation fuel. So, you know, I think it's basically some wishful thinking on the part of the airlines to get you to buy tickets to fly Europe.
1: In terms of day-to-day operations, how are the airlines adjusting, John?
2: They are. The airlines have made some adjustments to their schedule. I think that if you look at Lufthansa, again, as the example, in late April, they basically had canceled 20,000 European flights as a result of potential shortages of fuel and prices. SAS has canceled about 1,000 flights, KLM somewhere in the same number. So they've adjusted their schedules and have thrown back their summer schedules. Transat in Canada has done the same thing. WestJet has done some of that as well. Air Canada has done that domestically and in the U.S. They haven't done that internationally because they're hoping against hope that Canadians will want to travel internationally. So there has been some adjustments, but the big adjustment that we've all seen is prices. You know, prices have gone up about 15 to 18% domestically in Canada, and they've gone up between 30 and 40%. Internationally. So if you hadn't bought your ticket to fly to see your aunt and your aunts in the UK and you're waiting till June to buy those tickets to go in July and you could have bought them in January, you're in for sticker shock because they've gone up significantly.
1: How worried should customers be? I mean, I know that I always raise an eyebrow when I hear airlines saying that they're going to give us our money back for anything. And so should folks be skeptical, or given the circumstances, is there good reason to believe that the customer will come first?
2: The jury's still out on that one. You know,

I agree with you that the track record for refunding has not been very good. And we all, you know, harken back to the Air Canada flight attendants from last summer with those 3 days of operations, and hundreds of thousands of passengers are still waiting for some money back from Air Canada for either expenses or refunds or other flights. So that track record has not been good. So I think there is a reticence on a

0: and to provide it to the airlines on the on this promise by the airline to give you your money back. You know, the airlines would love to keep the money and give you a credit for future flights, which is not cool, but that's what they would normally offer. Mm-hmm. So the track record has not been good that they would refund.
1: So as we head into the peak summer months here, July, August, what are you looking for? What are you expecting to see?
0: I think that, you know, from my perspective, looking at where we sit with respect to fuel supply in Europe, the Europeans know that long haul tourist traffic is their bread and butter for the summer. So they will, in fact, do everything they can to protect the fuel supply for carriers like Air Canada and WestJet and Transat that fly across the North Atlantic. What I'm concerned about is that for the Canadians that have taken trips that have multiple stops within Europe. So if you're flying to Dublin and then you're flying to Paris and then you're flying to Rome and then you're flying back to London to come back home, your trip, overseas across the Atlantic will be fine. Problem is that your trips in Europe are at risk. And even carriers like Ryanair, and the president of Ryanair said, if this situation in the Strait of Hormuz keeps going beyond June 15th, he's seeing between 15 and 20% of his flights in Europe being canceled this summer. So that's the risk we have, is that if you're flying within Europe and you're having, whether you're flying with EasyJet or Ryanair or even British Airways or Air France, there's a high probability that your flight might get canceled.
1: All right. So we'll have to leave it there. John, we appreciate the time as always. Always a pleasure.
0: Oh, my pleasure, sir. Have a great afternoon, Matt.
1: It's John Gredek. He's in Operations and Aviation Management Professor at McGill University. All right, the time is 13 minutes past 5 o'clock on your afternoon drive. We're going to play some music for you now. This is Tia May with Head Transplant.

0: on your afternoon drive, and it's been a central landmark in downtown London for more than 140 years. St. Peter's Cathedral Basilica, just west of Victoria Park, is about to get a facelift. It's gearing up to begin a years-long restoration process, repairing and updating the interior all the way from the floor to the ceiling. CBC's Jack Sutton stopped by the basilica to see the work that will go into preserving it, as well as the intricate carvings and stained glass and structure upgrades that will take place.
1: My name's Michael Wojtek. I'm the business manager for the London North Central Catholic family of parishes, which includes St. Peter's Cathedral and St. Michael's Church on Cheapside.
2: Just give me a little overview to begin with of what exactly you're trying to do here at St. Peter's.
1: This cathedral has been on this spot for over 140 years, and during that time, it's had many construction phases, many restorations. It seems that once every 20 or 30 years, we do something major. So, for example, after the cathedral was built in 1885, we didn't put the stained glass in for 4 or 5 years after that. Then another 40 years after that, we did the interior space. So up until the mid-1920s, all the walls were bare. Like, there was no frescoes, there was no paintings. It was completely bare plaster. And then we're looking at, after the 1920s, another 30 years after that, we finished the bell towers. So for the first 70 years of the cathedral's life, it didn't have bells. And so we have images from the newspaper in the late 1950s of all the bells, which were made in Holland, placed on the front lawn, and then they were raised by crane and put on top of the towers, and then they were encased in stone. And then about 10 years after that, we started working on the main altar. We did all of that. And then we're looking at, well, about 20 years after that, we start doing the outside shell. And so at that point, we looked at replacing all the slate, all the copper flashing, all the lead flashing. And we hope that basically the building envelope was secure. But as you can imagine, whenever we do something like this, I mean, it's expensive. Like, 20 years ago, just to do the roof was over $5 million. And so now we're looking at a project here where we're looking at restoring the interior. Because a lot of the materials used were still in place long after their expected life, we ended up getting significant water damage. And that is visible in certain parts of the church, in the roof, in the ceiling, around the columns. And we're looking at restoring that. But also knowing that all the elements of the cathedral on the interior, nothing has been cleaned or restored in over 100 years. So all the fresco work on the walls, that hasn't been cleaned, it hasn't been touched up. So we're looking at doing all of that. So it's essentially going to be sort of a floor-to-ceiling restoration. So in all the space behind me, behind the altar, we're going to have scaffolding in place. We're going to start removing the pews. The scaffolding is going to go right to the ceiling. So we're looking there at paint restoration, the plaster restoration. We have some fractures in the walls, so those will need to be investigated. Is that simply building movement, or is it more serious, something that transmits all the way down to the foundation?
2: You know, with this much detail, what kind of craftsmen do you have to bring in to do some of this work properly?
1: Well, that's just it. This is not the sort of project where the parish can simply run an ad in Kijiji or something and, you know, asking for wood carvers or plaster restorers, because so many of the techniques and the materials, we know what was involved. I mean, when the cathedral was built in the 1880s, almost all the craftsmen had to be brought in from Europe. And what we have now is a situation where a lot of those trades and skills are not taught in colleges anymore. So we're going to have to do some searching.
0: That was CBC's Jack Sutton speaking with Michael Wojtek. He was at St. Peter's Basilica in downtown London. All right, we're at 20 minutes past five here on your afternoon drive. We're going to dig into our science column for the week. And we're wondering if you have a preference for reading off of a screen or with a book in your hands. That, of course, is a personal preference, but it turns out that your brain does have a real preference between the two. Neuroscientists in Japan looked at what happens inside your brain when consuming books in different media formats. And they found that there is one that reigns supreme. Here with the final verdict is our science columnist, Tora Couture. Good afternoon.
3: Hello.
0: So before we even get into this, what's your preference? Are you a screen reader? Do you have a,

0: a Kindle? Do you have one of those Kobos, or do you read books strictly?
1: I have both. I read physical books a lot of the time, but I do have a Kindle because I do most of my reading when I'm out of the city, you know, traveling or something. So I just find that it's just more convenient. I prefer a heavy book.
0: I was going to say books are heavy, man.
1: Mm-hmm. Yeah.
0: they add up quick to what's it called? The amount of weight that you can bring on a plane or whatever. Okay. So which format comes out on top?
1: It is the book. It is the physical printed copy, according to neuroscientists in Japan, not just preference because you like the smell or something, right? Mm. For comprehension, for brain activity, for general, you know, enjoyment, not even enjoyment, but understanding of the complexity of a story, the reading it on paper actually is significantly different than reading it on a tablet.
0: Why is that? What's going on underneath in the brain, underneath the skin there, that makes it such a different experience and activity?
1: Well, I mean, what they've showed here is that when you're reading the physical copy, okay, the analog version, if you want to call it that, you're engaging in the text in a different way. Your spatial awareness is, you know, you're at the top of the page or the bottom of the page. You can feel the margins. You can feel where you are in the book in terms of like holding the book open and kind of knowing how much you have left or how long that chapter is, which you don't have that tactile spatial interaction with an e-reader. It's just click, click, click, click, click, which, fair enough, very handy. So when they really tested these people, they found that, yeah, in the brain activity is different, where when you're reading a book, you activate both hemispheres of the brain, so left brain and right brain, as opposed to digital version, it's just left brain. You engage more of the language centers associated with movement, because movement is language. And the authors just think that you're engaging the brain in a way that helps you organize the story, because you can feel the story's progress a lot better, like literally feel the story's progress. And you can answer those questions, the book report questions at the end of the test, with a lot less effort, a lot more accurately.
0: Mm. So did they just put a bunch of people in a room then and put electrodes on their head to measure brain activity as this was happening?
1: Kind of, yeah. Yeah. So instead of sort of the classic electrode that you're thinking about, they did something called fMRI, which is another way to look at brain activity. So with fMRI, or functional magnetic resonance imaging, it is, instead of mapping the electrical signals in the brain, which a little skull cap would do, fMRI maps out where the blood is going. So where the blood goes is the areas that are active, because they're kind of demanding that precious, you know, resources to do brain function. So what they wanted to do is this fMRI, and they wanted to have a group that read these manga books in the in print form or in digital form. And then they realized quite quickly, well, they can't do this experiment because an fMRI machine is a big magnet. You can't take a tablet into a magnet. Electronics don't go well there.
0: Right.
1: So like, okay, they had to compromise. So the University of Tokyo researchers, neuroscientists, came up and said, okay, we're gonna assign you homework. You take the digital version of this manga book or the print version, read half of it, then come in to the clinic and finish the book reading the paper copy while you're in the fMRI machine. So that allowed them to kind of see how well they previously processed the information that they had read, depending on what medium they were doing. And they found, yeah, when they tested them and provided them a questionnaire after, that the people that had read the full print story, they understood what they call the narrative structural integration a lot better. In other words, like the story structure, the narrative elements, the sort of complex writing. You don't have to be a literary major to know what kind of story elements that make a story great. But the print group just did better on the test.
0: I love manga, by the way.
1: Good.
0: I'm a bit of a manga geek myself. But why did they decide? Oh, you should probably even explain what that is for folks who might be listening and not know what it is. Yeah.
1: Okay, so it's like a graphic novel. Don't call it a comic. It's a graphic novel that has the Japanese aesthetic. gorgeous. I don't know. They're really complex stories. And I think that people

0: underestimate that. And Matt, maybe you can speak to that as well. Like, you know, there's character development and plot and all this stuff. And the visual nature of them was interesting to these researchers because that's just another cue for what's going on in the story. Of course, that's why people like them. And they're widely read in Japan and wildly popular outside of Japan. But it also, they were thinking about this, these narrative elements and the spatial ordering. These aren't cartoons with panels, you know, they're really beautiful laid out pages as the story progresses, the quote panels, you know, differ. And they thought that that was really interesting because that has meaning in the story. And they, I mean, yes, they did this study in manga and showed this big difference. They do expect that a full textbook will have the same effect. They haven't done that study yet.
1: I can tell you, to your point about complexity and depth, I've been reading, all right, for people who know what this is, I've been reading One Piece for the better part of 15 years. That's how long,
0: really?
1: That's how long you can be going with some of these for. Yeah. Yeah.
0: Wow.
1: Yeah. So what can we learn from this research about the best part, the best format to learn while reading?
0: Well, it really makes a compelling argument that, I mean, it depends on what you want to get from that read. So what do you want to get from the novel that you're reading right now? A real sense of place and depth and complexity in the novel? Or do you want to be entertained for 4 hours? Mm. And what the tablet, they're arguing is that the tablet takes away from the complexity, but it doesn't change your enjoyment. Read whatever format you want and read whatever your habit is. Of course, reading's great for you no matter what. But the printed book provides you more feedback about the progress of the story, allows you, and I do this with more complicated novels, right? Like sometimes I have to flip back and be like, wait, what was that event? Oh, what was that date? When did that character come about? What was that story again? But I remember feeling in the book where it was. I remember mm-hmm. it was like, you know, that it's, I'm not dog-eared or anything. I just feel it. And I flip back and I'm like, yeah, it was about here. I can't do that with my Kindle. I've tried and I keep flipping. I'm like, I have no context. So I use my Kindle all the time, but more for page turning, beach read. I love Emily Henry. I love James Patterson. Like they're best-selling authors for a reason. But when I dig into like a Ken Follett historical fiction, they're so complicated and there's so much going on. And there's so many characters. I know that books are huge, but those are the kinds of books that beg the full experience. Or reading like, I don't know, a self-help book. You want to integrate that into your life and there's story in there and that kind of stuff. Read the paper copy. So I think it just preference, of course, but also what you want to get out of it.
1: I feel like reading something like Tolkien is only best enjoyed when in a real book. Can't read Lord.
0: That's exactly. Exactly. You can't read that on a Kindle. It just doesn't make sense. It
1: almost needs to be read on a scroll by candlelight, you know? You can't just
0: read any faded pages.
1: Yeah. Tora, thanks so much for this.
0: You're welcome.
1: That was our science columnist, Tora Kachor. All right, the time is now 5:30. Your regional news is coming up next. 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
2: This is CBC News. Southwestern Ontario, your 5:30 regional news. Good afternoon. I'm Matthew Trevithick. Three men charged in the death of Owen Sound restaurateur Sharif Rahman will appear together in court tomorrow. A resolution date had been scheduled for tomorrow for Robert Evans Jr., his father and co-accused Robert Busby Evans, and Uncle Barry Evans. A resolution hearing in a criminal case involves the Crown and defense discussing the possibility of resolving charges without a trial, often through plea negotiations. Robert Evans Jr. is charged with manslaughter in Rahman's death, while Busby Evans and Barry Evans are charged with accessory after the fact. Rahman died on August 24, 2023, a week after he was critically injured in an altercation outside of his restaurant, the Curry House, over an unpaid bill. The case against the three accused drew national attention after police alleged the trio left Canada after the incident. They were later arrested in Scotland and extradited to Canada last year. CBC News will have a reporter in Owen Sound court tomorrow. We've been in a warm and dry spell across southwestern Ontario recently. Our listening area hasn't seen any significant rainfall in at least 11 days. And with largely sunny skies, that's led to some parched vegetation. The Canadian Wildland

0: Fire Information Systems online map shows southwestern Ontario has been at high fire danger for several days. However, today and tomorrow, the map forecasts extreme risk. The map is a general indicator of how easily a fire may ignite in forest vegetation, how readily it will spread, and how hard it may be to control. It comes as wildfires in northern Ontario have forced the evacuation of at least two First Nations. Liam Bookert is with the Canadian Forest Service.
1: I think the danger is there for any sort of forested area. The weather conditions create the fire danger where there is forests, but in southwest Ontario, there's a lot of farmland. That's a lot more moisture being put into the farmland, and so that helps to mitigate some of the risk in those areas. But those more unmanaged forest areas, it's pretty similar, but it is that combination of the land cover that changes things quite a bit.
0: The region's fire danger risk is said to fall to low over the weekend with the expected arrival of rain showers tomorrow night and into Saturday. The Ministry of Labor says a Sarnia-based company has been fined $90,000 following an explosion that injured three workers. The incident happened in November 2023 at Aluma Power Corporation. A court bulletin says the company pleaded guilty in April to violating OSHA laws and that they didn't ensure a process capable of producing an explosive mixture with air was carried out safely. The ministry says the workers had been testing equipment that produced electricity through a chemical reaction and released hydrogen gas. The testing was done in a fume hood to remove the hazardous gases, but workers noticed the hydrogen was not venting and tried to determine where the gas was building up. The ministry says an explosion occurred within the fume hood. An investigation found the test was conducted in an area that wasn't designed or rated for such a hazard and which had several potential ignition sources. The workers recovered and later returned to work. With the cost of seemingly everything on the rise, farmers in our area are paying thousands of dollars more to operate this year, and many worry they won't profit. It's a concern that Trevor Jones has been hearing. He's the Conservative MPP for Chatham-Kent-Leamington and is Ontario's Minister of Agriculture, Food and Agribusiness.
2: I listen to the farmers. I'm in barns and picnic tables and people's kitchen tables all around Ontario. I hear from them. They need relief when it comes to input pressures. So high fuel costs, high fertilizer costs, protecting our labor systems.
0: Jones says the provincial government is trying to help lower costs. He points to recent infrastructure investments like wastewater treatment plants and irrigation. The Prime Minister says he has not decided yet whether he supports expanding Billy Bishop Airport in Toronto. He says he'll wait for consultations on the issue. Last week, the Ford government passed legislation on the island airport, taking over the city's role in it. Queen's Park reporter Lorenda Redicom.
3: Premier Doug Ford has said the federal government is on board with the expansion of Billy Bishop Airport. Today, Prime Minister Mark Carney said this.
4: I personally have not formed an opinion, just to be absolutely clear, on the airport.
3: The Ford government has said it plans to increase passenger numbers from 2 million a year to 10 million and allow jets.
4: There's many, many issues. There's issues of transportation. There's issues of economics, but there's issues of neighborhoods, quality of life, environmental concerns parks.
3: Hours earlier, Toronto Mayor Olivia Chow raised questions about the airport expansion.
5: What is the plan? What is the business plan? Are you going to reach 10 million passengers? How many flights is it going to take?
3: She spoke at an unrelated news conference, Premier Ford beside her.
6: We're going to differ, the mayor and I believe that there's going to be thousands of jobs created over this expansion, but it's going to make the runway a lot safer.
3: The Prime Minister says details on the federal consultation process will be coming soon to hear from residents over the summer. Lorenda Redicom, CBC News, Toronto.
0: Meanwhile, the province will formally take ownership and responsibility for Toronto's Gardner Expressway and Don Valley Parkway in the fall of next year. It was part of a deal reached between Toronto and the province in 2023 to help support the city's long-term financial stability. The province is providing more than $350 million to Toronto to continue operating and maintaining the highways ahead of the transfer. Since the deal was made, the province says it's provided funding to accelerate construction and maintenance on the Gardner, which led to a construction project there being complete 18 months ahead of schedule. And that's your regional news for southwestern Ontario. Matt.
7: Thank you very much for that. That is Matt Trevithick with our regional news of the day. And in our final half hour of the program, we're going to head to Windsor. That's where Windsor Multicultural Concerts is bringing sounds from around the world to the city's Mackenzie Hall. We're going to hear more about that series and this weekend's events coming up at around 5.

0: 550. First, though, we're going to do one more weather check with Mike Hargraves on the conditions outside. Really hot weather. It's only going to get hotter, Mike.
1: Yeah, warm overnight as well, Matt. Tonight we see a low temperature of 17 degrees, partly cloudy skies. For tomorrow, a mix of sun and cloud and a high temperature around 31 degrees, 33 with the Humidex and a high UV index as well, 10 or very high, as they say.
0: All right. Thank you very much for that, Mike. The time is now 36, approaching 37 minutes past 5 o'clock on your afternoon drive. And it's the time of the day where we check in with our business correspondent, Chris Edwards, with the day's top stories in business. Hi, Chris.
2: Hey, Matt.
0: So we're in June now, and that means that summer travel season is here and is going to pick up as we head into the late months of June, early months of July. There are so many worries, though, about jet fuel shortage with the war in Iran. And I understand that airlines are saying they're okay despite this. Is this true?
2: Yeah, I myself reported several months ago about these worries about what might happen to the summer travel season. But now major airlines are announcing they don't foresee any serious fuel shortages this summer. Air Canada and Lufthansa have both said they'll be fine. And the volume of flights between Canada and overseas isn't that different this summer compared to last summer. Now, compare this to this past April when the International Energy Agency said Europe only had 6 weeks of jet fuel left. This was, of course, after the closing of the Strait of Hormuz, which choked off 20% of the world's oil supply. Carriers were able to source jet fuel from other places, like here in North America, and increase fuel production in other areas. So I spoke to Vincent Correa about this. He co-directs the Institute of Air and Space Law at McGill, and he actually said he had mixed feelings about this because this solution might not be sustainable.
3: The thing is that several governments used as well, you know, strategic reserves in order to put more fuel on the market in order to have more supply. So the airlines must have had assurance that there will be no shortage during the summer. But nothing says that if the situation with the Strait of Hormuz continues like this, that we will not have problems during, let's say, the fall.
2: Correa also noted that immediately after the war broke out, several airlines did reduce some capacity, and there was a lot of capacity reductions within Europe itself. WestJet, for example, cut about 1% of its transatlantic flights. So we can credit some earlier actions here as well.
0: Yeah, there was certainly a lot of maneuvering that took place in the immediate aftermath of the war. We'll continue to see how that develops. We've also been talking about Canada's new AI strategy today, Chris. But more AI means more data centers, and there's been a little bit of push and pull as to whether or not they're coming to Canada, yes?
2: There has been a lot of push and pull, but at least when it comes to the proposed data centers, there were many of them planned. While data centers on their own, they're not a new phenomenon. They've been in Canadian cities for a long time, but we only have five of what are known as hyperscaler data centers. Those are the ones that power the AI boom. They have about 10 times the capacity of those older data centers. And at the moment, there are 96 of them either plan to be built here in the coming years or already under construction. I spoke to Warren Mabee about this. He runs the Queen's Institute for Energy and Environmental Policy, and he said that this boom in AI capacity naturally needs to be met with a boom in demand for AI services, which isn't a guarantee.
4: If people don't use the tools as much as is anticipated, then we might have too many centers. We do use data centers for more than just AI. You know, there's exponential growth in the amount of data that is being tracked and maintained. And so to some extent, that growth needs to be supported by new infrastructure. And we do know that new data centers become more and more efficient. So some of the old centers may come offline as new ones come into play.
2: Now, interestingly, if all of these proposed data centers are completed, 90% of them are going to be in Alberta. It's favored because of its cheap electricity and a lot of various incentives, including financial incentives that the Alberta government has put in place.
0: It's also cold there. We heard that too.
2: Yeah. Like
0: it gets
2: a lot
0: cold.
2: Of open spaces.
0: Yeah. Finally, Chris, earlier this week, GoPro announced that it's in a deep hole. The camera company, what happened?
2: Well, in a nutshell, the hardware behind GoPro cameras has gotten a lot more expensive, which has made making the GoPros a lot more or a lot less profitable. And on top of that, people just aren't buying

0: them as much as they used to. So the cost of the memory hardware that's inside a GoPro camera has jumped over 80%. Mm. You can thank the AI boom for that. That's where all the memory capacity is going. And so in addition to people not buying cameras as much anymore, GoPro reported a net loss of over $90 million last year. And that's after a net loss of $430 million for 2024. So they've since cut a quarter of their staff. They've considered potential offers for a sale. There have been some discussions about a bankruptcy. So we'll see what happens there. But my personal theory is that now that phones have gotten so good, people just don't need GoPros to take cool action videos. I know when I go to a ski hill, I see a lot of people with their normal phones strapped to their helmets the way you used to see a GoPro. So just a theory there.
1: Would you risk your phone on your helmet if you're snowboarding?
0: I would not. And they're very bulky looking, but yeah. I think they get the job done.
1: Yeah. Oh, that's super interesting. It's not 2010. Is that when GoPros were hot? It's not 2010 anymore. Chris, thank you so much for this, man. We appreciate it.
0: Thanks, Matt.
1: That is Chris Edwards. He is our business correspondent. All right, Zellers is coming back with an outlet scheduled to be opened in July. That's happening at the Tecumseh Mall in Windsor. The new version of Zellers will have a smaller footprint than it did back in the day. It will be stocked with clothing, home goods, luggage, seasonal items, toys, and snack food. The CBC's Mike Evans asked some shoppers outside the mall how they feel about the return of Zellers. Take a listen.
2: I think it's great. It'll bring people to the mall. It brings the attraction. I'm surprised it came here and not Devonshire, where they have the space.
3: I haven't been to this mall in a while, and I'm surprised at how much it's grown. And do you think this is part of the growth in this part of town?
2: Definitely. With the new apartments and the amount of people and buildings going around the area, it's restructuring it. It'll make it vibrant.
3: What do you remember about Zellers when it was here before?
2: It's a snack bar. The snack bar, and be able to walk around it, seeing what was there. Family orientated, yeah. It was a good store.
3: Tyler, the big news today. Zellers is coming back to the mall here at Tecumseh Mall. How do you feel about that?
4: I'm really excited. It's been, 13 years? I was 13 years old when they closed, and it's going to be really nostalgic, and I'm really excited to see Tecumseh Mall coming back and getting a big store like that.
3: So 13-year-old you, what do you remember about Zellers back then?
4: My mom actually worked there for quite a few years, so it's going to be more nostalgic for her, but a little bit of memories, not much. It's good. It's been a long time, but I'm really excited to see it.
3: You were just a kid, but you remember the teddy bear, their mascot?
4: No, I don't. I don't remember that. A little too young for that.
3: So do you come to this mall often?
4: I do, yeah. I've always been local since I was born here, so quite frequently, yeah.
3: Well, you've probably noticed a lot of changes at this mall recently. It looks like it's expanding a lot. It's changed a lot since I was here last.
4: It is, yeah. I've noticed a lot of different outlets, a lot of different stores, and it's good to see it finally expand and get old companies back, you know?
3: Anna Marie, I'm asking people how they feel about Zellers coming back to the mall here, coming back to Canada.
5: Well, I think for some people, I'm sure it's great. I'm pretty neutral on the prospect of having Zellers back.
3: Do you remember shopping there at all back in the day?
5: As a matter of fact, I remember my 2-year-old getting lost in Zellers. So yeah, I did shop at Zellers.
3: Where was your child found?
5: Hiding in the women's children's rack. So that's about 21 years ago.
3: It sounds like something that I would have done to my mother. A lot of people have nostalgic memories for Zellers and the Zellers brand and some of the teddy bears that were associated with it. But a lot of people are talking about the food and remembering the diner. Do you have any memories from that?
5: Absolutely. Yeah, we used to go to the diner, yeah, when I was younger. So I do have fond memories of it.
3: Okay, so it's coming back to this mall. Is it a good sign that this Canadian company is coming back here at this time?
5: I hope so. I like to be optimistic about it, and I think it's great for the Tecumseh Mall as well.
3: Speaking about the Tecumseh Mall, I haven't been in this area at this mall in many years. I'm from another side of town. It looks like it's grown a lot since the last time I was here.
5: Sure, there's a lot of new development around here, some new townhouses on Lauzon Road. So yeah, I think it's a great positive sign.
3: Ava, we heard that Zellers is coming back to the mall. They're spreading out to this mall here at Tecumseh Mall. How do you feel about that?
6: I think it's cool. I mean, I haven't been to Zellers in a long time, probably 13 years or whatever. I probably was little if I came there, but I think it's cool. We'll have something new in the plaza and I can come here often.
3: What about this plaza? It seems like this plaza is growing a lot. What does that say about this part of town?
6: I feel like this part of town's really building itself back up a little bit. There's a lot of construction everywhere, so I would hope it's building itself.
3: Are you looking forward to going there? Will you try shopping there?
6: I will. I will try shopping there. It'll be cool to go somewhere new because usually winter doesn't have much new stuff, but yeah, I'm excited.
3: And Ruth, we just got news that Zettler's is coming back to the mall here, Tecumseh Mall. How do you feel about that?

0: I think it's great.
1: Have you shopped there before?
0: Yes, I used to a lot.
1: What are some of the things you remember about Zellers back in the day?
0: That it was really organized and it was big and bright. And
1: a lot of people are commenting that they remember the diner. Do you remember the diner?
0: Yeah, there was a diner in there, yeah.
1: What about this mall in general? Do you shop here often? Do you find it that it's growing a lot?
0: Yes, it's growing quite a bit.
2: Some great sound there from the CBC's Mike Evans. He was talking to Windsorites at the Tecumseh Mall. That's where a new Zellers is expected to open next month. All right, time for some music now on the program. This is Leroy Stagger with Summer Rain.

0: It's a little bit of Summer Rain. It's a song by Leroy Steiger that comes from his new album, Pilgrimage. Well, a group in Windsor has taken on a project to bring together music styles from around the world. This Sunday will be the last concert of their first season and will feature music from the Philippines. Windsor Multicultural Concerts are organized by Stephen Hanush. CBC's Mike Hargraves met with Stephen at Mackenzie Hall, where this Sunday's show is being held.
1: We were having a dinner, me and my friend, and he said, I'm doing a concert. And I said, I'm not doing a concert. And then I said,

0: we were talking and said, oh, one of my friends want to do like Brazilian music concert. And we said, why we don't do Windsor Multicultural Concert? And we came all of that. We came here to Mackenzie Hall and we asked if that is possible to do the concert. They say yes, and this is all. The first event was spirituals from North America. The second event was music from Middle East. Third one was music from Brazil. Fourth one last month was music from China. And our last concert on June 7, on Sunday, it's about music from Philippines. For this season, it's last concert. We have, actually, we are expanding this series to be 5 Windsor Multicultural Concerts and 5 Windsor Chamber Concerts. Where we will present both classic and cultural music to the city with local artists, like people from this city who are performing and doing the music.
1: And what's your background and connection with music?
0: Well, I'm Iraqi, and I moved here 4 years ago, four and a half years ago now. My connection with music, I'm a pianist, conductor, composer, and I play organ too. So myself, I'm classic trained musician, but I always had so much respect and love for culture music, because when a musician actually performs their culture music, it reflects their real soul. I always listen and look for music like that. And when I went to Montreal in the summer, there's a lot of these cultural concerts around. So I said, why we don't do also something in Windsor?
1: I'm sure the listeners can hear the booming sound that we have right now. That's because we're here at Mackenzie Hall, where the acoustics are quite lovely. How have the shows been going sonically?
0: As you said, the acoustic is wonderful, and all the concerts we did so far, we didn't really need the sound system, like something big. To be honest, the feedback we got from audience after each concert was really, really like surprising. We didn't expect, but people said that's something real important. What Windsor needs is to bring all these cultures and represent their art, represent their community, their spirit, like their spirit through the music, and bring all these different diverse cultures into one group, which is here at Mackenzie Hall. Like every month you meet a different culture. Some artists or some performers, they start asking each other to collaboration. It's not like when we do one culture, let's say Middle Eastern, only Middle Eastern come, which is actually what's surprising. All the cultures, all the ethnicities were here.
1: So everyone's coming to check out everyone else's music.
0: Yes. Exactly, exactly. That's what happened, and we were so happy with that. We were really so happy, and that's encouraged us to do more for the next year. We will start with September this year, because when the idea came was January last year, but this year we will start from September. We are preparing now through the summer. After the last concert, we will have meeting me and my friends on board who are also have a connection and people who know in the music industry. We will bring together, so far we have a vision. We just want to contact the musicians and put all together. We will do September, November, January, March, May, like every 2 months, the first or second week from the month, we will do a concert from a different topic.
1: This must keep you pretty busy.
0: Well, this is challenging. To be honest, it's really challenging. But I teach students, and I have all these students from different backgrounds, and I have a good relationship with their parents. And, you know, each culture know their people right here. So, like, from Middle Eastern, I'm already Iraqi, so I know most of the musicians from Middle East. My friend, he's a guitarist and knows most of the Latino or those South American styles and a musician who play that styles. My other friend, who's doing the Filipino concert, he's already from background Filipino, so he knows also. So that's what is helping us to kind of reach the artists, knowing people who know people from that culture. Yeah.
1: Let's go right to that Filipino concert.
0: Yes, we'll be this Sunday here at 3. The performing will be including alto solo, tenor solo, and piano and flute. The pianist is Aldi. He's one of Windsor piano professors, Windsor University. His wife Cecilia will be performing the alto, and a performer, he's coming from his doctorate program from Western University, will perform also their tradition classics and folk music of Filipino. That's basically what will be presented. The most important is, as we said in one of our introductions,

0: Introduction to this concert is culture is love in motion. So when we love and open our heart to different culture and to see how those people feel about their music, about their language, about their heritage, and to feel that and actually respect it and be open heart to accept it, that's what we want to and we hope people to have through our concerts. So this will bring the culture and bring the community, will bring Windsor all together when we see others and respect them and love them as they are. And music is the great way to do that happen through it, because music is always transparent experience of a humans. All I hope is if people love this music and they love to see different cultures, this flock music of different cultures to come and support this WMC or Windsor Multicultural Concerts. And this is what will keep us going, because first is you're not only supporting artists, you're supporting culture itself. And culture, it's community work, it's not individuals.
1: It's really great stuff there from Mike Hargraves, who's speaking with Stephen Hanouche. He's a creative director of Windsor Multicultural Concerts. Their last concert of the season is this Sunday at Mackenzie Hall in Windsor. Right, we're coming up on your national news here on CBC Radio 1. Matt Travathick is back with one last look at the headlines. Matt?
2: And ahead of the FIFA World Cup starting next week, Ontario is more than doubling the fine for businesses and individuals who illegally resell event tickets above their original total purchase price. The province says starting June 10th, the maximum penalty for repeat offenders will increase from $10,000 to $25,000. And Prime Minister Mark Carney has unveiled his government's long-awaited strategy on artificial intelligence. Carney's pledging to spend $2 billion to maximize AI's benefits, prevent its harms, and give Canada sovereignty over its systems. The opposition's parties, though, say the strategy lacks detail and leaves Canadians exposed to risk. Marina von Stackelberg with that story next on Your World Tonight.
1: All right. Thank you very much for that, Matt. And that is it for our show this afternoon. Thank you so much for tuning in, no matter where you are in our region. We'll be back same time, same place tomorrow. I'm Matt Allen. Thanks for listening and have a great afternoon.
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3: Your World Tonight is coming up next. Then, in half an hour, it's As It Happens.
7: Hi, I'm Chris Howden. Jared Kushner and Ivanka Trump are touting big plans to build a new resort on an idyllic island in Albania. A local ecologist says that is bad news for birds, and Albanians like him are ready to put up a fight.
8: The question isn't whether AI will transform our lives, it will. The question is, will it improve the lives of all Canadians or benefit only a few?
9: A promise and a warning. Prime Minister Mark Carney has revealed his government's plan for Canada's AI future. He says the technology will help businesses compete globally, but admits it comes with risks to privacy, to online safety, and to employment. There are also concerns about the land, water, and energy needed to process all that data.
10: In some cases, we're seeing hundreds of acres of land required for a single data center.
9: Welcome to Your World Tonight. I'm Martina Fitzgerald. Also on the program.
11: It's incredibly hard to prove what the face value of the individual ticket was.
9: The difficult task of trying to crack down on overpriced resale tickets. Whatever you think about artificial intelligence, the Prime Minister wants all Canadians to get on board. He's outlined a new national economic strategy. It aims to take the current level of AI adoption, 12%, up to 60% in less than a decade. But as Marina von Stackelberg tells us, there are

0: still a lot of questions from Canadians about reliability, privacy, and jobs.
1: I use AI, as many do. It's very powerful.
2: Prime Minister Mark Carney says Canada's new plan to deal with artificial intelligence will ensure the technology is built with safety, reliability, and sovereignty in mind.
1: The question isn't whether AI will transform our lives. It will. The question is, will it improve the lives of all Canadians or benefit only a few?
2: The strategy commits more than $2 billion in spending to help the country adopt and adapt to the emerging technology. Part of it looks to ease some of the distrust around AI. The federal government promises free training for Canadians on how to use and understand it, and protections against AI-generated disinformation and images. But Conservative Deputy Leader Melissa Lantzman says the strategy does little to tackle safety concerns.
3: There is no details in this strategy about privacy, about security, about how to keep Canadians safe.
4: Well, I think if we waited this long, we really did need more detail.
2: Michael Geist, an expert in privacy law, agrees. He says after a six-month delay, the new strategy feels like a first draft.
4: There's clear recognition that one of the ways to ensure that there's greater trust in AI is to ensure that we've got updated, modernized privacy rules that can address some of the real challenges and concerns that are out there.
2: Along with trying to improve trust, the strategy also lays out how Ottawa plans to keep up with AI. It says Canada will create its own supercomputer. That is one of the most time-sensitive measures, according to Rosalie Wanch, a researcher and economist with the CD Howe Institute.
5: Data centers are certainly controversial. They use a lot of energy. There's environmental concerns. But at the same time, they're the necessary infrastructure if Canada wants to be globally competitive in AI.
2: The strategy also tries to manage changes AI will make to the labor market. It aims to get the majority of Canadian businesses to adopt AI within the next 8 years and create 250,000 new jobs. A senior government official, though, would not say if they have an estimate of how many jobs could be lost to AI. The NDP's Don Davies calls the strategy reckless and inadequate.
6: I don't believe that mass adoption of AI will create jobs. I think it'll cost jobs. And until there's measures that are in place that will address that, I don't think the strategy is complete.
2: Right now, experts say there is very little data on how AI is already impacting the labor market, employment, and the entire Canadian economy. Marina von Stackelberg, CBC News, Ottawa.
0: As you just heard in Marina's story, data centers are controversial. More AI means more large-scale data centers will be needed. Right now, Canada has 5, but there are almost 100 more in development, mostly in Alberta. As Kyle Bax reports, that big opportunity comes with big pushback.
7: A construction site just north of Calgary where dozens of workers are building a new data center. It's the third facility in Alberta by Montreal-based developer eStructure, founder Todd Coleman.
8: It is Alberta's first truly hyperscale, large-scale data center at 90 megawatts.
7: It may be the first, and many more are coming. A wave of new, more powerful facilities are being developed. New research from Toronto's York University points to a dramatic shift in data centers in the country. The ones being built now have 10 times the capacity of what's come before.
9: In some cases, we're seeing hundreds of acres of land required for a single data center.
7: Researcher Lindsay Rollheiser says Alberta's at the heart of this all, a province with available energy, streamlined regulations, and open arms. Right now, Alberta only has about 10% of the country's data centers, but that number is about to soar.
9: That ratio flips quite dramatically when you start looking at the pipeline of data centers. So we see into the future that about 90% of these pipeline data centers are being sited in Alberta.
10: The agenda for today's session.
7: Despite the promise of jobs and increased tax revenue, there are growing concerns in many parts of the country. At a recent open house in the Alberta community of Olds near Red Deer, residents push back.
11: It's unacceptable to endure the possibility of a natural gas power generation plant and a data center that is going to be the largest in Canada to be proposed here.
7: And many feel there's a lack of information about noise levels, water use, impacts to traffic levels, and property values.
12: There are a number of people I know who are preparing or have listed their homes. There are businesses who I know are looking to relocate.

0: locate out of town.
1: Some in the industry say change is already underway, such as new technology in data centers to reduce water and electricity needs. Matt Milton is president of Microsoft Canada.
2: We will pay our share for energy, and we will ensure that electricity rates do not go up for Canadians.
1: For eStructure's Todd Coleman, the sector has to be more open with communities.
3: Whether it's misinformation or even the right information, the questions just haven't been answered. It's on all of us to get out there and take their questions, address them openly, make sure we're working towards solutions.
1: And there is urgency to get it right for an industry where growth is not slowing down, but accelerating. Kyle Bax, CBC News, Calgary.
4: Coming up, a ceasefire agreed to and rejected. Hezbollah says the fighting will not stop in Lebanon until Israel withdraws. And the jet fuel shortage that wasn't. Airlines that warned about the consequences of running out now say there's no need to worry. Later, we'll have this story.
5: Ahead of next week's World Cup, Ontario is cracking down on ticket resellers hoping to cash in on the world's biggest sporting event.
6: We want the average person to be able to go to venues, sports venues, concerts, without getting gouged.
5: But with the face value of tickets already sky high, there are doubts it will make any difference. And some say it may make things even worse. I'm Jamie Strachan in Toronto. That story coming up on Your World Tonight.
4: Ukrainian President Volodymyr Zelensky has written a rare open letter to Vladimir Putin. It proposes a face-to-face meeting with the Russian president. The two nations have been at war since Russia invaded in 2022. In the letter, Zelensky says the U.S. is fully focused on Iran, and he suggests Ukraine and Russia resolve the conflict directly. U.S. President Donald Trump says it would be great if the two leaders met. A new ceasefire proposal between Israel and Lebanon is already on shaky ground. Hezbollah has rejected the U.S.-backed plan as attacks continue on both sides of the border. Sasha Petrasek reports.
7: That is the sound of Lebanon's ceasefire today. As Israeli shelling and fighting by Hezbollah militants continues, no sign of the promised pause for peace as Israel continues occupying southern Lebanon. No end to casualties either, as the UN says one peacekeeper was killed nearby, and Lebanese media reports five villagers dead. They always say it's a ceasefire, and we rejoice, says displaced villager Deeb Mohammed Awad. But we are stuck in the same place with Israeli strikes. Yesterday's agreement was announced by U.S. officials in Washington.
8: Israel and Lebanon agreed to the implementation of a ceasefire.
7: It's supposed to lay a path for a suspension of fighting in Lebanon in a conflict between Israel and Iranian proxy Hezbollah that was reignited when the U.S. and Israel attacked Iran 3 months ago. Iran now says there can be no peace deal there until fighting stops in Lebanon. The Lebanese government also wants peace, but it has little control over the strong Hezbollah army. Hezbollah rejected the ceasefire until Israel withdraws entirely from Lebanon in a statement on Lebanese TV. In the meantime, northern Israel lives under the threat of Hezbollah rocket fire and drone attacks, say Israelis in Nahariya and other towns near the border, like Gershon.
9: We want peace, but always they attack Israel. Always.
7: Israeli Prime Minister Benjamin Netanyahu has taken a tough stand against Hezbollah. He faces re-election this year and needs a clear military victory. He's even resisted efforts by U.S. President Donald Trump to rein him in. A ceasefire in Lebanon isn't impossible, says Aaron David Miller, a former Mideast negotiator for the U.S., but it's up to outside forces to make it happen.
10: If Iran is prepared to squeeze Hezbollah to stand down, and Trump is prepared to pressure Netanyahu to do so, it's not unimaginable that you could get a prolonged period of quiet. But that situation has not happened yet.

0: and the quiet seems far from arriving in Lebanon. Sasha Petrusik, CBC News, Toronto.
1: Donald Trump is lashing out at four Republicans who joined Democrats on a vote to stop military action against Iran. As Paul Hunter explains, it's the latest in a string of political setbacks for Trump.
2: On this vote, the yeas are 215 and the nays are 208.
3: The vote on Capitol Hill.

0: war in Iran. Four Republicans, to be exact, enough to pass the resolution, even if it was merely symbolic, with no real chance of actually coming into effect. Some of those Republicans, now unafraid to vote against the president's war that began without the say-so of Congress. Republican Representative Brian Fitzpatrick.
1: You either follow the law or you change the law. You can't violate the law. That's not an option.
0: And here's fellow Republican Tom Barrett.
2: Congress alone declares war. That's something that we have to be, you know, certainly protective of.
0: Today, Trump himself lashed out at them on social media, calling them grandstanders who should be ashamed of themselves. This after more than a year in office for Trump, where his party was seemingly in lockstep with whatever he did. Lately, though, a string of actions by Trump have left some Republicans mystified, if not angry at him. There was pushback over a $1.8 billion fund seen as aiding those who took part in the Capitol Hill riots January 6, 2021. That fund, now abandoned by Trump after a court questioned it. And on Trump's nomination this week for acting director of U.S. National Intelligence, more pushback from Republicans who flat out said he's not qualified. Meanwhile, Trump's construction of a giant ballroom on the grounds of the White House.
3: There will never be another building like this.
0: Continues to face challenges in court. And then there's the Kennedy Center.
4: So we're at the Kennedy Center. Needs a lot of work. We're going to fix it, make it beautiful.
0: That's Trump last year. But now, after it was renamed the Trump Kennedy Center, that's been turned back by the courts as well. And the list goes on. As Republicans increasingly worry, Trump's actions will sting the party big time in the coming midterm elections. On that, say some, consider Trump's recent comments on whether he feels pressure to end the war because of the midterms and the cost of living issues. Said Trump, in part,
4: he's got the midterms. I don't care about the midterms.
0: Trump allies insist he is absolutely focused on the midterms, but it's been a complicated couple of weeks for him as the November elections now draw ever closer. Paul Hunter, CBC News, Washington.
5: Trump's former national security advisor, John Bolton, has agreed to plead guilty to one count of retaining classified information. That, according to multiple U.S. media reports. Bolton served in the White House during Trump's first term before being fired in 2019. He faces 18 charges connected to how he handled sensitive information while writing a book critical of Trump. This deal with the Justice Department would mean no prison time, but Bolton would pay a multi-million dollar fine. It still needs to be approved by a judge.

0: First Nations groups in Alberta are again voicing concerns about a potential separation referendum in that province. The Treaty 8 First Nations of Alberta are critical of the lack of formal consultation. As Aaron Collins reports, they say the province is inviting a constitutional conflict.
1: It's clear that the UCP is here to accommodate the separatists.
2: Treaty 8 Grand Chief Trevor Mercredi clear. There can be no talk of Alberta separation without first consulting with First Nations. And Mercredi says that duty to consult is being ignored by Premier Danielle Smith.
1: Courts have determined time and time again our rights. Yet we have a premier that seems to think that all our rights don't matter, that treaty rights don't matter, that our people don't matter.
2: Mercredi says Alberta must stop all attempts to hold a referendum on independence until that consultation happens, a point raised in an exchange between the premiers of Manitoba and Alberta last week.
3: But we want to make sure that we have a very clear understanding of what the duty to consult really means and what it doesn't mean. And I think at the moment there's a lack of clarity on that.
4: And you've talked a lot about...
5: Sorry, I'd like to respond. So I think we know that is not correct, a lot of what you just said there, Premier Smith.
2: Manitoba Premier Wab Kanoo reacting to the move by Alberta's Treaty 8 in Winnipeg today.
6: I think it's great that First Nations in Alberta are trying to stop the referendum. There's no need for a separation referendum.
2: An Alberta court threw out the sovereignty petition last month over a failure to consult with First Nations. The Alberta government is appealing that decision. And in a statement today, the Premier's office wrote that the referendum question doesn't trigger any duty to consult. We must trust that Albertans will freely and openly debate this question

0: and ultimately make the right decision for our province.
1: Our Alberta roots run deep.
0: Alberta's sovereigntists have long claimed to have support among the province's First Nations. This exchange comes from a separatist town hall held this week.
2: My question to you is, can Indigenous people sell the resources under their feet? Thank you.
3: That's an excellent question. So you are an Indigenous man? And what do you feel about this event tonight?
2: I love it. I got the hat.
0: Meanwhile, opposition to Alberta's sovereigntists is organizing.
4: Are we going to let this happen? No! I cannot thank you.
0: Mobilizing volunteers across the province. Chief Mercury says he will encourage his members to vote to keep Alberta in Canada and doesn't rule out other acts of civil disobedience if their voices aren't heard.
5: Separation is not happening. Separation of Alberta from the Canadian Federation is not happening.
0: Canada's First Nations leading the fight to keep the country together. Aaron Collins, CBC News, Calgary.
6: The Canadian economy is resilient.
7: Federal Finance Minister François-Philippe Champagne is standing by his deficit projections despite doubt from Ottawa's budget watchdog. The Parliamentary Budget Office says this year's deficit will be $71.8 billion. That's about $6.5 billion higher than Ottawa's spring projection, mainly because of lower income tax revenue and higher program expenses. Champagne says the International Monetary Fund agrees Canada's economy is sound.
6: Canada has the strongest fiscal position of the G7. The OECD, which is also an international body, just said we will have the second fastest growth in the G7.
7: The PBO also forecasts the next 5 years, predicting annual deficits will average $4.6 billion higher than the government's projections. This is Your World Tonight. I'm Martina Fitzgerald. You can hear Your World Tonight wherever you are. Subscribe to our podcast on your favorite podcast app or download the CBC News app. Just go to the local tab and press play. It's been 3 months since a crucial Middle East oil shipping route was effectively blocked because of the U.S.-led war in Iran. Canadians have seen the price at the pump spike for drivers and dire warnings about jet fuel supply for air travelers. But now, as Anis Hadari reports, there's a surprising message from some major airlines, including Air Canada.
8: I have never seen an air carrier come out, particularly at the start of the busiest season, and say, don't worry about fuel.
9: Jet fuel shortage? What jet fuel shortage? Rick Erickson was a little surprised to see an Air Canada email explicitly saying everything's fine.
8: In other words, please, please don't cancel your flights, or please, please keep continuing to think about going to Europe.
9: He's an independent airline analyst in Calgary and says he thinks Air Canada wants to make sure its customers keep flying on profitable routes. The company recently emailed customers saying, quote, there is no fuel shortage affecting our operations, including across Europe.
8: I suspect part of the reason they're coming up with this message right now is they have seen a downturn in what they had expected.
9: For its part, Air Canada told CBC News demand is still strong for Europe. It's also not the only airline publicly dismissing concerns about fuel supply. German giant Lufthansa also said it's confident there's enough fuel for the summer, though it did cancel thousands of flights back in April. Ryanair, which carries the most passengers in Europe, recently told investors there are almost zero concerns over fuel supply.
10: So what they're trying to do is get that buzz going, hey, look, it's not a big concern that we thought it might be or the industry thought it would be.
9: Carl Moore is an aviation expert and management professor at McGill University in Montreal.
10: And don't forget that Air Canada and Lufthansa are big partners. And so they would be aware of each other's move. They would talk to each other and say, hey, how did it work for you guys?
9: Part of why there may be more European jet fuel available than predicted, producers around the world shifted, at least temporarily. Jet fuel blocked from exiting the Strait of Hormuz has been replaced by sources from Nigeria and the United States.
11: It definitely does feel like we're kicking the can down the road here.
9: Matt Smith is director of commodity research with analytics firm Kepler. He says redirecting supplies from Africa and North America won't replace millions of barrels that can't exit the Persian Gulf.
11: We already know that there's this massive hole in terms of the supply.

0: highs. It's when those inventories start getting to really critically low levels, that's when there is perhaps the aha moment. And when we get that, it's going to be too late and we really could see prices ripping higher from here.
1: So while airlines are saying, don't worry, we have fuel in Europe, some are also saying it's still too expensive, with flight cancellations continuing in parts of North America over the cost. Anis Haidari, CBC News, Calgary.
2: A Canadian will be part of the comeback for tennis great Serena Williams. The 44-year-old Williams is coming out of 4 years of retirement to play at the Queen's Club Championship, which opens next week in London. Victoria Mboko confirmed today she is Williams' doubles partner. Mboko is a star in Canadian tennis. She's ranked as the number one singles player in this country and ninth worldwide. The Ontario government is more than doubling the maximum fine for selling FIFA World Cup tickets above their original value. It says that will protect buyers from exploitive resellers and also help more people attend games. But tickets are already really expensive. And as Jamie Strachan reports, there are doubts about how effective the strategy will be.
3: It's an experience. It's coming to Canada. So, yeah, looking forward to it.
4: In Toronto's Nathan Phillips Square, with the World Cup 1 week away, anticipation is high. But many realize seeing a game in person is unlikely.
5: I'm not holding my breath because I don't think they'll drop, to be honest. But if they do, that would be great.
4: Tickets for the world's premier sporting event aren't cheap. For games in Toronto, the province is promising to protect fans from sky-high prices on the secondary market. Premier Doug Ford says Ontario will increase fines for ticket resellers like StubHub and SeatGeek from $10,000 to $25,000 for selling tickets above face value.
6: We want the average person to be able to go to venues, sports venues, concerts, without getting gouged.
4: But for the World Cup, it won't be easy, or in many cases even needed. Take, for example, Canada's opening game in Toronto. Like most World Cup tickets, the face value is exorbitantly high. On FIFA's official site, the cheapest ticket, about $2,300. On a number of secondary sites, tickets are listed between $600 and $1,000. Ford acknowledges FIFA can charge what it wants.
6: They can dictate the cost of the game. I have no problem with that. So if one game is more important than the other and they put up the prices, that's the market.
4: David Clement, policy director of the Consumer Choice Center, a consumer advocacy group, calls the province's plan performative. Clement says the face value of a World Cup ticket is nearly impossible to pin down based on a number of factors, including what source it was purchased from and when, as FIFA released so-called dynamically priced tickets at different times.
7: I don't foresee a scenario where anybody is fined. In a nutshell, the law sounds like a symbolic win. It sounds like it's benefiting consumers, but all it has done is entrench the monopoly for live events.
4: Clement also points out sites like StubHub at least offer buyers and sellers protection against fraudulent tickets and transactions, something not considered by this legislation.
7: They ultimately turn to outlets like Facebook Marketplace, which has no protections for buyers in the secondary market, and that creates a huge risk in terms of consumer fraud.
4: The fine increase goes into effect June 11th, the day before Canada plays its first game. Jamie Strachan, CBC News, Toronto.
2: Finally tonight.
8: For many years, the community has been defined by enslavement. And that enslavement has created a reference point that, you know, people are reticent to share their history.
2: 400 years of that history now on display in a traveling exhibit titled We and the Sea. It tells the stories of African Nova Scotian seafarers that had long been largely absent from historical accounts. Its first stop, Birchtown, Nova Scotia, where the CEO of the Black Cultural Center, Russell Gross, hopes to bring that history to the forefront.
8: Things like this create an opportunity where we can turn that page and show that, you know, through the atrocities of enslavement, there were contributions made to society.
2: Andrea Davis is executive director of Birchtown's Black Loyalist Heritage Center, where the exhibit launched. She's an eighth generation Black Loyalist descendant and calls this moment historic.
9: This exhibit is all about recognizing and storytelling about the African Nova Scotia fishermen, a story that's not told, a story that I didn't even know much about myself.
2: Olympian Marjorie Turner Bailey is also a descendant of Black Loyalists. She said she didn't know much about her history growing up

0: in the only Black family in Lockport, Nova Scotia, but came to know more as she traveled for sports.
1: Young people have to be taught. I don't care what color you are. I don't care anything like that. They have to be taught about people and history. It's important, and it makes us better.
0: Thanks for being with us. This has been Your World Tonight for Thursday, June 4th. For news anytime, go to our website, cbcnews.ca. For CBC News, I'm Martina Fitzgerald. Good night.

0: This is a CBC News update. Good evening, I'm Matthew Trevithick. Three men charged in the August 2023 death of Owen Sound restaurateur Sharif Rahman will appear in court together tomorrow. A resolution hearing has been scheduled for Robert Evans Jr., his father and co-accused Robert Busby Evans, and uncle Barry Evans. Robert Evans Jr. is charged with manslaughter, while the other two accused are charged with accessory after the fact. Rahman died a week after he was critically injured in an altercation outside his restaurant over an unpaid bill. And a move by FIFA to ban reusable water bottles from World Cup stadiums is getting pushback. FIFA changed its stadium code of conduct to prohibit bottles, cups, and other receptacles after its previous policy allowed refillable bottles. It says the decision aims to prevent risk and injury to players and attendees, and that outside bottles were already barred at several stadiums. A Toronto city councillor says he'll be asking City Hall to push back. Now the Environment Canada weather forecast for southwestern Ontario. Partly cloudy skies tonight with lows around 16 degrees. We'll see sun and cloud tomorrow with highs around 31. The UV index will be 9 in London and 10 in Windsor, both very high. Cloudy skies tomorrow night with a moderate chance of showers in the evening, picking up overnight with a risk of a thunderstorm, the low 19. Cloudy skies on Saturday with a 60% chance of showers, the high 25. And on Sunday, sun and cloud with a high of 26.
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2: Hello, I'm Neil Kirksall.
3: Good evening, I'm Chris Howden. This is As It Happens. Tonight,
2: prompting discussion, the Prime Minister unveils a new AI strategy that he says will help Canada catch up with the rest of the world. Our guest says it is a start, but it could use some fine-tuning.
3: Undone deal. Hezbollah has rejected a deal brokered between Israel and Lebanon. Our guest in Beirut tells us people there were already referring to the ceasefire as a less fire anyway.
2: Birds of a Feather Part 1. A protester in Albania tells us a crucial stopover for migrating birds is in danger of being destroyed because Jared Kushner and Ivanka Trump want to build a resort.
3: Birds of a Feather Part 2. Trixie and Nacho have been busy getting busy, which is great, because the prolific parakeet couple are almost single-handedly rebuilding New Zealand's Kakariki Karaka population.
2: Expressing reservations, a scientist explains how the late Nobel Prize-winning physicist Richard Feynman devised a mathematical solution to that eternal question, stick with your favorite restaurant or risk trying somewhere new.
3: And when life gives you linens. Blanket forts aren't just a quilt draped over some stuffed animals on the couch anymore. Now that some students in Las Vegas have definitively shattered the world record for building the biggest one ever. As it happens, the Thursday edition, radio that's usually suspicious of blanket statements.

It is rapidly changing almost every aspect of Canadians' lives, and now the federal government says it has a plan to deal with artificial intelligence. Today, Prime Minister Mark Carney unveiled Canada's new AI strategy. It outlines priorities including protecting children from online harms, providing AI literacy training, and boosting Canadian businesses' adoption of AI. Speaking to reporters this morning, Mr. Carney stressed why those goals are

0: so significant.
1: Question isn't whether AI will transform our lives. It will. AI is already changing how we work, how we learn, and how we connect. The question is, will it improve the lives of all Canadians or benefit only a few? And that's why we must take a positive, pragmatic, and prudent approach that builds safe, reliable, and sovereign AI for workers and businesses, for Canada, and for our allies.
0: Prime Minister Mark Carney announcing the federal government's AI strategy in Toronto today. Emily Laidlaw is a professor at the University of Calgary and the Canada Research Chair in Cybersecurity Law. We reached her in Calgary.
2: Emily Laidlaw, from what you've seen in this document and heard from the Prime Minister, is Canada actually on the right track to deliver on what the Prime Minister is promising there?
3: Well, I think that it needs to start on a track, and the strategy is a way to kind of create that framework. And I think that the framework does set out all the key building blocks that you want, the focus on safety, a focus on safeguarding democracy, on facilitating literacy and kind of uptake by Canadians, but also kind of funding and investing in Canadian sovereignty and commercial enterprises.
2: Leading up to an announcement like this and doing the work you do, was this an exhale moment for you?
3: It was a little bit of an exhale, and also that moment of pause and the usual frustration. I think that some of that frustration was expected. We have known for a while that the federal government is not planning to reintroduce AI legislation. So it should not have been a surprise to me, and was not, that it was not featured in this strategy. There was a very clear prioritization of privacy law and online harms. And there is some sense to that. Those are the building blocks, I'd say. They're the foundation of AI safety. But we still do need some general purpose AI law, because these more narrow specific privacy and online harms type legislation don't cover the broader field. They don't look at questions like, are there certain types of AI that are unsafe and should not be introduced at all? And if we look at our European partners, their AI Act does approach it in that particular way, as a sort of risk management and assessment of, gee, you know, maybe we shouldn't have emotion manipulating AI permissible, social scoring, things like that.
2: You advised the government as well as it drafted the Online Harms Act. What kinds of things did you raise in those discussions?
3: One of the key focuses was, how do we address AI facilitated harms, in particular chatbots? You know, the online harms legislation in Bill C-63 that died with Parliament's prorogation in January 2025, that was focused narrowly on social media. And that was appropriate at the time that it was drafted out, starting in 2021, 2022. But we saw with, you know, the horrors of the tragedy of Tumblr Ridge, we've seen the kind of mainstreaming of the use of deepfakes for all kinds of abuse, that the AI plays a key role in facilitating harm and facilitating all kinds of online harms. And so we had to take a closer look at that. And I think that online harms is the right place to address things like companion chatbots and AI safety and general chatbot safety. And so I'm hopeful that we're going to see that in the legislation that's reintroduced, but one never knows. You also have to think practically about the idea of building out a new regulator and funding that and getting it off the ground.
2: This strategy says that it, you know, it wants to protect young people from the potential risks of AI. Do you think parents should feel comforted by this strategy so far?
3: I would be, if I was a parent looking at this, thinking, is my kid going to have certain safeguards in place? But the devil's always in the details, right? I'd say that there's two things as a parent I'd be looking at. One is safeguarding, but the other is training and preparing kids for the future. A major piece in this strategy was AI literacy. And it wasn't just kids focused, but all of us need to upskill, and kids need to be prepared for what the future holds.
2: There are promises.

0: is from the government in terms of how to help the workforce, AI literacy training, plans to help young people find jobs in a disrupted market. In a statement to CBC News, though, the Canadian Union of Public Employees, QP, wrote that Canada is, quote, putting the profits of big tech billionaires ahead of workers and the public by soft-pedaling protections against the risks of AI, unquote. Should Canadian workers trust the government's approach here based on what you've seen?
1: Well, I think it's fair to say that the unknowns of the impact on the workforce and those losing jobs as a result of AI is not addressed in this strategy. And it probably should be, because it's one of the risks that we know is ahead of us. It's entirely unclear what that is precisely. But I would not say that this strategy is focused on protecting big tech. I think it's actually the opposite. It's looking at building out Canadian digital sovereignty, of nurturing homegrown talent, and creating an environment where those companies want to stay here.
0: There was an Ipsos poll recently, and it found Canadians are among the least trusting and least enthusiastic populations when it comes to AI. What would you say to people who are listening and are completely skeptical of this technology and find it jarring to hear the Prime Minister talking about adopting it at all?
1: Well, I don't think it should be jarring, but I think that Canadian culture has always been a bit more scrutinizing about the adoption of technology. I remember I lived abroad for years and always ordered in my groceries. And when I came back to Canada, absolutely nobody was doing that. I think that the challenge we face, though, is AI is accelerating so quickly, and those that adopt it, and I mean in meaningful ways, right, then they are getting the benefits.
0: You were at your daughter's high school graduation today. Did it come up in the speeches or the conversations after the caps were in the air?
1: No, that is the interesting thing. I sat through several speeches at my daughter's high school graduation today, and AI did not come up once. But things like your interests and your passions and like contributing to your communities and being part of that world, absolutely, that was still dominating the conversation.
0: Professor, I'm very glad we could speak. Thank you.
1: Thank you so much.
2: Emily Laidlaw is a professor at the University of Calgary and the Canada Research Chair in Cybersecurity Law. She's in Calgary.

0: It's being called the Flamingo Revolution. Thousands of protesters wielding cutouts of pink flamingos flooded the capital of Albania this week over a massive development project championed by none other than Jared Kushner, U.S. President Donald Trump's son-in-law. The luxury development on the Adriatic coast would include hotels, apartments, villas, and a marina on a wildlife reserve and an uninhabited island. Here's what Ivanka Trump, Donald Trump's daughter and Jared Kushner's wife, said about the site this week.
1: We were on a friend's boat and we stopped for a swim. Effectively, that's how we found it. We swam to the islands. We went on a hike barefoot all the way up to the top and we were just captivated.
0: Ivanka Trump talking to podcaster David Senra this week. The development is meant to bolster tourism, but protesters are worried about local wildlife, specifically the pink flamingo, which is currently a protected migratory bird species. Joni Vorpsi is an ecologist with an NGO called the Protection and Preservation of Natural Environment in Albania. He's also been protesting today. We reached him in Tirana, Albania.
2: Joni, how does her assessment of what happened, her origin story or relationship with this island, sit with you?
3: Yeah, hearing this in a radio through the setup that I'm speaking, it felt like I was talking on the phone with her, and it felt like it was someone that saw the place exactly and want to visit again that place like it is and not actually to transform it into a resort.
2: But the reality is that that is what's going to happen. It is a privately held island from the reporting we've seen. An investment firm linked to Ivanka Trump's husband, Jared Kushner, was given special investor status, according to the Associated Press, by officials in Albania. How does that plan and how it is unfolding sit with you?
3: Yeah, unfortunately, yes. So the island and also the part in front

0: the land in front that is the protected area, Vjosnar protected area, which is the place where the construction started immediately without any prior notification, are about to become a new city. So they both are will be under development, but the intervention is happening currently in the Vjosnar protected area.
1: Is there construction happening right now? You've seen it?
0: So for the moment they have stopped. They are like the, a lot the protests have happened, and it seems that the machineries are not moving, but for 1 month straight there have been a big aggression inside the protected area in these very fragile habitats, in the sand dunes and in the forest, the marshland that is inside the forest.
1: Describe this area for our listeners, this island. What kind of wildlife is at risk, in your view?
0: Yes, so the area is very magical. We are talking about one of the last wild coastlines in the Adriatic Sea. You have a lagoon, a very big lagoon, a nice one. From one side, you have the salinas that are also big. And then you go in the western part where there are age-long sand dunes that sustain very like important wildlife like the sea turtles. And just next to the sand dunes, it's the support of the forest, which is a pine forest, a very nice one. And the last remaining ones in the coastal part of Albania. Then it's surrounded by other wetlands. So it's a complex of wetland, very magical when it comes to wildlife because it's a key stopover on the Adriatic Flyway. So you can imagine that a lot of birds are migrating through this path. So it's like a magical scene when it comes to wildlife and landscape there.
1: Albania's prime minister was on CNN and was played a clip of you speaking about these very things, your concerns about this development. Here's what he said.
2: It's exactly the portrait of someone who is misled or who is part of the misleaders. Because first of all, there is no project. He is talking about a project that he has never seen anywhere, but in fake pictures created and thrown in the network of social media in Albania. There is not a project yet.
1: How do you respond to what the prime minister is saying?
0: Yeah, that's funny because these fake images are on Jared Kushner's page, first of all. And yeah, it's of course not fake news. And imagine how bad the situation is if there is no project, then how come dozens of bulldozers and trucks go inside there, put gravel, put a fence? They even don't let people go in the public part of the land. So, of course, there is a project. Now they are hiding it. The renders were published since 2 years ago. So we are not looking at AI pictures. It's very easy. You just enter on the Jared Kushner's page and you find the renders.
1: Kushner's business partner, Asher Abicera, put out a public statement in response to the coverage and wrote, quote, "Our focus remains on responsible stewardship, environmental enhancement, job creation, and creating long-term value for local communities," unquote. What would you say to people in Albania who think that this is necessary, that the new jobs would be great, and increased tourism is appealing to them? What would you say to them?
0: Yeah, there is a reason why people are out in the protest. Although, yeah, of course, many people also think on the other side that, yeah, it's a good investment. But just I can remind them of many projects, kind of the same projects in Albania that actually didn't provide like good incomes for the locals rather than just getting them away from their land, and somehow the coastline have been blocked for them. There is ways to develop. You can like only 20% of Albania, it's a protected area, and 80% of the country, it's an open space for development, and you can do such developments. And the protected areas have not been protected just to be saved as a construction site for the most prestigious investor.
1: given the protests and the fact that the state anti-corruption agency in Albania says it's going to investigate this project.

0: But also weighing what the Prime Minister is saying. How do you feel about the chances about whether this project is actually going to happen or not?
1: I would say it's a very dirty way that this all is being done, but now everybody knows. So whether they will keep on, and I don't know how it goes, or they stop with all the greenwashing and everything else.
0: Joni, I appreciate this. Thank you.
1: Thank you very much.
2: Joni Vorbsi is an ecologist with the Protection and Preservation of Natural Environment in Albania. We reached him in Tirana, Albania.

0: For the past century or so, life has been pretty tough for New Zealand's orange-fronted parakeet. Known as Kakariki Karaka, the tiny bird has been declared extinct twice, only to eventually be rediscovered. At this point, there are only about 450 left. Conservationists have focused not just on controlling predators and expanding and protecting areas where the birds live, but also on breeding programs to grow the population. And they have been busy. Yes, the conservationists, but I was referring to the birds, two of them in particular, Trixie and Nacho. So far, the couple have produced 55 chicks, which is more than 10% of the total population. Lee Perkowski is the wildlife manager for the Isaac Conservation and Wildlife Trust, which is home to Trixie and Nacho. We reached him in Christchurch, New Zealand.
1: Lee, clearly one and done is not the philosophy that Trixie and Nacho are going by when it comes to mating and offspring. What do you think their philosophy is?
2: Well, that's the $1 million question, really. If we knew that, perhaps this, you know, the species would be probably in a better overall state than what they are now. But I think from just watching them and observing their behavior, they seem a lot more relaxed and they sort of take everything in their stride a lot more than other Kakariki Karaka. So perhaps it's that. Perhaps it's just their dynamic as a pair, I suppose. Yeah. But it's really hard to really ascertain exactly why.
1: When did you realize that Trixie and Nacho had something special going on?
2: Well, they were a bit of a slow burn. They paired up originally in 2023, but we didn't really have much breeding occur for that first season, which is a bit unusual once they do pair up. But once they started breeding, I think there were signs around the time of the year that they were breeding. So they quite often lay eggs outside of the normal breeding season for the species. So, you know, with the 33 they produced this season just gone, the first clutch was laid in our winter time. So that's pretty unusual. So,
1: 33 hatched just this season.
2: That's right. Yeah. So it's a pretty good effort for them.
1: And how does their production compare to other birds?
2: So typically we have a number of pairs of Kakariki Karaka. Typically they produce maybe 10 to 15 chicks in a season. So these guys have pretty much doubled that or more. Mm-hmm. So it is quite unusual, definitely.
1: Are there any concerns? I mean, obviously, the big contribution they're making to this population. Is there a risk or concerns about inbreeding eventually if so many birds are sharing these two as parents?
2: Yeah, there is. I mean, something we're aware of all the time. The offspring have been released in three different unique sites, so there is quite a spread. They're not all going into one place. But we work really closely with partners at the University of Canterbury and the Department of Conservation Recovery Group to make sure that we're making smart decisions around that sort of thing. But based on the sort of precarious nature of the species in the wild, at this stage, I think we're sort of trying to produce as many as we can to try and get those numbers up.
1: And when they are hatched, what happens? What happens to that offspring?
2: So it takes around about from laying to when we take them away from the parents, it takes about 3 months per clutch. So the female will lay the eggs, incubate them for about 3 weeks or so. And then it takes around 5 weeks once they've hatched for them to fledge from the nest box. So during that time, so the female does all the work laying the eggs and incubating them. But then once they hatch, it becomes dad's job really to find food and, you know, run around after all the youngsters once they leave the nest box. And then once they go from the aviary, then usually a month or two later after that, then we'll release them into the wild somewhere around the country.

0: We've been talking all about what they're doing, what they're producing, but tell us a little bit about Nacho and Trixie themselves. What are they like?
1: So Trixie Cammon is an egg from the wild, actually. So she's got quite high genetic value, and she's slightly larger than the average orange-rind Kapariki. Mm-hmm. And so that sort of has passed down to her offspring as well. They tend to be slightly bigger than normal as well. Nacho came from one of our captive pairs here, so mm-hmm. he was captive bred. He's just like a great parent, and he never seems to tire. He's also quite calm and chill around people as well, which is not a normal trait for the species, I'd say.
0: And your team paired the two of them together, or they just started hanging out?
1: Yeah, so when we pair them up, we typically give them a few options. So we'll put some males and some females together, and then it's our job to kind of check and see who likes who and who's paired up. And then once we pair them up, we separate them into their own breeding territories from there. So they picked each other. And then, like I said, it was a slow burn, but once they got going, they haven't really stopped.
0: They like each other a lot. What doing the work you do, Lee, what is it like to keep going back and just seeing more and more eggs from this pair?
1: I mean, it's hugely satisfying because at the end of the day, this is what we're here for. We're not open to the public or anything. We sort of work with the Department of Conservation here. We're trying to breed endangered species to release them into the wild. And I think for us, it's hugely satisfying. You know, it's what we get out of bed for in the morning. And I think it's sort of like we've got to weigh that up too with just the making sure that they're okay as a pair, because, you know, obviously their welfare is hugely important as well. So it's a constant sort of to and fro between this is great versus are they doing all right? Do they seem healthy? So, yeah, it's always a moving feast, really.
0: How much longer can they keep it going, you think?
1: Well, hopefully. So they've still got a clutch with them at the moment that have just fledged in the last week or so. Mm-hmm. Hopefully they'll have a break, and then hopefully a few months off, and then hopefully we'll see a clutch in sort of early spring. But I think they could really do with the break, to be honest.
0: Lee, I'm glad we could speak. Thank you.
1: That's okay. Thanks for having me.
2: Lee Prokaski is the wildlife manager for the Isaac Conservation and Wildlife Trust. He is in Christchurch, New Zealand.

0: It's time to build a blanket fort. That can be your own space that you can make anywhere.
1: That's Bee from the Sesame Studios show Bee Unicorn with a terrific fun idea for herself and her friend Sarah.
0: All we need to start is a couch and some chairs, a bunch of blankets, and some pillows and cushions.
1: Pretty good. Pretty good. But Bee, I'm curious, what are we doing here? Are we just dangling a quilt over a couch and a kitchen chair, putting a lamp inside and calling it a blanket fort? Because if we just want a cozy place to drink hot chocolate and read Archie Double Digests, that's cool, I guess. But if you aim for something beyond mere coziness, you can make something for the history books instead of the comic books. Sorry, I didn't mean to roast you so hard. From now on, Blanket Fort engineers can look to the example of West Career and Technical Academy in Las Vegas. Students there considered the world record for largest blanket fort, which was about 1,100 square meters or 12,291 square feet. And they thought, we'll make one that's even less cozy. They didn't use couches or quilts or brooms or anything. They used what looked like frames for large tents, creating a network of supports that filled the enormous gym at a local community center. Then they draped dozens of sheets over them, lashing the whole thing together with zip ties and duct tape and rope. It's a genuinely remarkable feat of engineering. And more than that, it's a historic achievement. Here's Guinness representative Sarah Casson.
2: And now, I can confirm the official results. Today, this blanket fort had a final measurement of 14,103.
1: Phenomenal. Is it cozy? No, it's practically brutalist, but it's an architectural marvel. Sure, they could have made something snug and filled it with plush toys, but they saw that this humble structure could ascend to greater heights, and they were tired of people holding down the fort. Here's Sarah McDougall with Blanket Skies.

0: Sarah McDougall with Blanket Skies.
1: That's a pretty song. We are going to take a short break now. When we return, the late physicist Richard Feynman devised a mathematical equation to figure out if it's best to stick with your go-to restaurant order or to try something new.
0: Yeah, you definitely need math for that. But his bad penmanship meant that the solution was lost to science until now. Stay tuned. I'm Chris Howden.
1: And I'm Neil Kirksall.

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0: 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Coming up in an hour, it's Ideas with Nala Ayed.
3: Ideas is now 60, so we're featuring listener stories. Today, a man in Ireland whose wife was terminally ill and how he still takes inspiration from an episode we did on Shakespeare. Coming up on Ideas.
4: From CBC News, The World This Hour, I'm Kaz Boivin. Prime Minister Mark Carney has revealed his strategy to help Canada keep up with AI.
5: Prosperity and sovereignty in the age of AI belong to those nations that can build, adopt, and govern AI on their own terms. Nations that encourage the deployment of AI to make the lives of their citizens better. And to that end, we're pleased to launch Canada's new AI for All strategy.
4: Ottawa will invest $2 billion to help Canadians and businesses make the most out of the technology. Measures include free AI literacy training, support to create 250,000 new jobs, and promises to strengthen safeguards against online harm and data breaches. Opposition Deputy Leader Melissa Lantzman says the document lacks specifics.
6: There is no details in this strategy about privacy, about security, about how to keep Canadians safe. We look forward to seeing those details, but if the government's past behavior or the government's future behavior is predicated on its past behavior, we're not optimistic about security and privacy here.
4: NDP MP Don Davies also says he's skeptical pushing AI adoption will create more jobs. Alberta Premier Danielle Smith says she does not need to consult First Nations before holding a referendum on whether to hold a referendum on separating from Canada. Alberta's Treaty 8 First Nations chiefs disagree. Julia Wong has more.
7: We have very serious concerns about the referendum.
8: Treaty 8 Grand Chief Trevor Murcurdy is doubling down on his opposition to Alberta's separatism referendum question. He and other chiefs outlined their grave concerns about the impact of separation on treaty rights, saying trust has fundamentally been broken between the province and First Nations. In an open letter to the Premier, the chiefs point out that two courts have ruled their Indigenous rights have been violated, and they're demanding the province stop the referendum. And Murcurdy says all options are on the table.
7: We'll take a look at all avenues. That means stopping industry. That means maybe going out.

0: put on the highways, that maybe means doing what we need to do to be heard on this issue of separation.
1: Murcherty says work will be done to mobilize nations to vote and says he's open to working with other groups opposed to separation. Julia Wong, CBC News, Edmonton.
2: Hezbollah has rejected the latest ceasefire deal between Israel and Lebanon. The two countries confirmed the agreement yesterday, but the militant group was not party to the talks. It's refusing to end its attacks until Israeli forces withdraw completely from Lebanon. Canada's starting goalkeeper for the FIFA World Cup has been revealed, Quebec's Maxime Crépeau. Jay Turnbull has the details.
3: Besides the health status of Canadian star and team captain Alphonso Davies, the biggest question heading into the World Cup was who would be between the pipes. Maxime Crépeau and Dane St. Clair have had their ups and downs over the past few seasons, and neither was able to force the coach's hand. Until now.
4: A home World Cup will happen once in our lifetime. And so very exciting with everything going on. And I can't wait for the whistle to blow and just go.
3: Crépeau plays for Orlando City in the MLS. This should have been his second World Cup. He broke his leg just a few weeks before the 2022 edition and had to be replaced.
4: What I'm proud of is that I was always able to come back from moments, whether good or bad. I was able to see what's next, what's in front of me.
3: Team Canada has one final tune-up game. They will face Ireland tomorrow night in Montreal. Then all the attention turns to the team's World Cup opener in Toronto on June 12th. Jay Turnbull, CBC News, Montreal.
2: Canadian fans of the Aurora Borealis should look up tonight. Scientists say intense sun activity could make the northern lights visible across wide areas of the country. The aurora is hard to predict, however, but if you want to find out if you're in a good spot once the sun sets, you can try apps like Aurora Now or the Aurora Forecast, which is on the U.S. National Oceanic and Atmospheric Administration's website. 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
5: Now the Environment Canada weather forecast for southwestern Ontario. Partly cloudy skies tonight with lows around 16 degrees. We'll see sun and cloud tomorrow with highs around 31. The UV index will be 9 in London and 10 in Windsor, both very high. Cloudy skies tomorrow night with a moderate chance of showers in the evening, picking up overnight with a risk of a thunderstorm, the low 19. Cloudy skies on Saturday with a 60% chance of showers, the high 25. And on Sunday, sun and cloud with a high of 26.
6: Hello again and welcome back. I'm Neil Kirksall.
7: And I'm Chris Howden. This is As It Happens, the Thursday edition, part two. Coming up.
6: Centers stage. While the Prime Minister lays out Canada's AI strategy, the Premier of Manitoba says he has no plans to approve the massive data centers needed to power the technology in his province.
7: Starter packed. Scientists in Italy have unveiled the recipe for a new sourdough starter made from the yeast found within a 5,000-year-old mummified caveman named Ötzi.
6: And bovine intervention. Lovers of Milan's rampant bull mosaic, you know the one, are dismayed when a city restoration removes the parts believed to confer luck. The animal's testicles. Stay tuned.
7: Lebanon and Israel have a new ceasefire agreement today, and you'd think that would be cause for optimism. But that is a commodity that's very hard to come by in the region right now. The deal was brokered by the U.S. It would create a number of pilot security zones in Lebanon where Hezbollah operatives would be banned. The Iran-backed group itself has rejected the deal, describing it as surrender and defeat. And despite the agreement, cross-border attacks continued today, killing at least six people in Lebanon, including a U.N. peacekeeper. Sami Halabi is the director of policy at Badil, the Alternative Policy Institute. It's a think tank based in Beirut, but today we reached him in Athens.
6: Sami, at this point, does the phrase ceasefire agreement, particularly the ceasefire part, mean anything?
8: I don't think it resonates very well with the Lebanese. Honestly, most people call it a less fire because when the ceasefire was announced the first time, the fire didn't cease, basically. So we continue to go through these rounds of different parameters for who gets to live and who gets to be fired at and who gets to fire. And No, it doesn't really mean much these days to the Lebanese.
6: Is there anything in this latest iteration of the deal that makes you optimistic?
8: I would say the thing that makes me hopeful, but not overly optimistic, is that this is the first time we see a communique from the State Department of the United States that's coming out with some sort of statement about a disarmament process, as opposed to a fait accompli, where, you know, give us the weapons or else. Mm-hmm. And we see what or else, how it plays out on the ground, how it plays out in human suffering, how it plays out in the debacle of the entire Iran-Israel-U.S. Hezbollah conflict. So when the U.S. State Department says we're going to create pilot zones where we can test a mechanism for disarmament, that's phase one of a disarmament plan. So that's something that's making me hopeful. The parameters of who monitors this and verifies how this plays out in practice is going to be much more important for a viable ceasefire than the idea of a pilot zone itself, which is not a bad idea. It is how many disarmament processes begin, including with the IRA, for instance, in Northern Ireland.
6: Mm-hmm. We talked earlier this season on our show with a guest about those efforts on Lebanon's part to disarm Hezbollah. In your view, was it working?
8: I honestly believe that there isn't another choice. We have to get to a situation, if Lebanon is going to persist as a political entity, where there is a state monopoly of arms. In order for that to happen, however, there needs to be a deterrent against the Israelis. The Israelis cannot have freedom of operations, freedom of movement to attack the country whenever they feel like it. There has to be confidence of the people of the South that they will not be invaded, their homes will not be destroyed. That's what's happening now. So we don't see actions on the Israeli side that are concomitant with what is coming out of Washington. And that's the real fear, because for Hezbollah, this is about survival. Also for Netanyahu, this is about survival. And he has to survive the next election, which is coming up in October, November, around then in Israel. So this is the main timeline we're looking at.
6: We had a former Middle East negotiator on our show earlier this week, and he was raising the issue of Iran, as he put it, not wanting to let go of its investment in Hezbollah, even if the other deterrents are put into place. Do you think Iran is going to give that up?
8: Well, it depends what Iran gets in return, right? There is a parallel and more important negotiations process going on in Islamabad between Iran and the United States. The spoiler in both of these situations seems to be Israel, because Israel is not involved in those negotiations directly. So we have this situation where there is an interest on the Israeli side not to engage in a process that would actually lead to a sustainable peace process, as it were. Because for Israel, there needs to be an enemy. There needs to be an existential threat. If there isn't one, then the likes of the hardliners in Israel, the Smotriches, the Ben-Gavirs, and the Netanyahus don't have a raison d'etre. Let's not forget the United States also has an election coming up, and this war is very unpopular. So these things are working against each other. We have to be cognizant of that, I think.
6: Is the Lebanese army, the Lebanese government, in a position, up to the task, to push back against Hezbollah in this particular situation?
8: Listen, I think a confrontation between Hezbollah and the army would be disastrous for Lebanon. It would cause a lot of civil strife. Let's not forget that the army contains many Lebanese who are Shiites, who are pro-Hezbollah, and the scenario where the army confronts Hezbollah directly will create most probably a schism within the army, will replicate the events that happened in the 80s during the Lebanese civil war between 75 and 90, and we will end up with a civil war that nobody wants. If we don't want that, there needs to be a negotiated political settlement. After pilot zones comes national defense strategy. Mm-hmm. After national defense strategy comes a reasonable political settlement that can take us to a disarmament process. That's how this is going to work, if it works.
6: As our listeners heard in the introduction, Hezbollah is rejecting this deal. Its leader, Naim Qassem, in a written statement called the negotiations, quote, absurd, humiliating, and insulting, unquote. They're rejecting this deal. They have a role in this.
8: They have the biggest role in this because they have the biggest interest. They're trying to survive. But one needs to take the statements of Hezbollah with a large grain of salt, a little bit of pepper, and every other spice in the world. This rhetoric is for their base. It has been told that they have to engage in martyrdom. They have to go till the end. If they start to waver, then that whole rhetoric goes away. I think that within Hezbollah, there are many strands. Hezbollah is in the Lebanese government, Hezbollah is in Lebanese parliament. I mean, there are

0: many in Hezbollah who recognize that they need a way out. And if Iran negotiates one that they're happy with, Hezbollah will toe the line.
1: Your job is, of course, to look at what's happening, you know, in Lebanon and analyze it. But just personally for you, what have the past few months been like, the resurgence in the fighting?
0: I mean, what you feel is you start to feel less and less powerful to do anything about it.

0: people are resigned to it. There's a huge mental health problem. So it is a moment of crisis, but it is also a moment where we can take the reins. For me, I think it's high time the Lebanese understand that no one is going to come save them if they don't save themselves. That means in the negotiation process, using your leverage, your capability leverage, and your credibility leverage. The state is credible because it's a national unity government. Hezbollah is capable because it can create consequences on the ground. If there is a little bit of tacit coordination behind the scenes, we can see something positive coming out of there. But if there isn't and everyone goes into maximalist positions, we're not going to get anything. We're not going to get anywhere. And Lebanon as a political entity may cease to exist.
1: Sami, I appreciate this. Thank you.
0: Thank you very much for your time, Neil.
2: Sami Halabi is the director of policy at BADEEL, the Alternative Policy Institute. It's based in Beirut, but today he's in Athens, Greece.

0: Marjane Satrapi devoted her life to showing people around the world a nuanced picture of her country. The Iranian-French artist, writer, and filmmaker used her voice to express the struggles of everyday Iranians. She's best known for Persepolis, the graphic novel series that follows a girl after the 1979 Iranian Revolution, a character whose life bore clear similarities to her own. It sold millions of copies worldwide, and the Oscar-nominated film adaptation won the Grand Prix at the 2007 Cannes Festival. Ms. Satrapi died this week at the age of 56 after living in exile in Europe for decades. Her relatives said she died of sadness following her husband's death just over a year ago. Persepolis was just the beginning of her long and celebrated career. In 2005, Ms. Satrapi told the CBC about her childhood during the Iranian Revolution and about the book that followed her Persepolis series, Embroideries.
1: Suddenly, instead of caring about Snow White and Cinderella, my hero became Che Guevara and Salvador Allende, for example. I was extremely excited by this idea of leaving a revolution because, you know, this revolution has been called later the Islamic Revolution. But as far as I know, at the beginning, that was just a revolution for democracy and freedom.
2: Mm-hmm. And at first, it was about getting rid of the Shah and living a different kind of life.
1: And just 1 year after the revolution, the war started in Iran. Saddam Hussein, he invaded Iran because he wanted all this region of Iran that the whole Iranian oil is in there. He wanted that. And of course, the whole Western society, they supported Saddam Hussein for 8 years, even when he was putting chemical weapon and mustard bombs on our head. Nobody from the international community, they protested.
2: What image of Iran do you want to paint with your latest graphic novel, Embroideries?
1: I just suddenly realized that it's something that has saved the Iranian people is their humor. You know, in a place like Persepolis, I cannot put so much of this humor because, you know, my goal is to teach to people what I saw from my own eyes. That's why I wrote Embroideries. And also that was, you know, all this imagery of the miserable Iranian woman. I hate that because Iranian woman is anything but miserable. The law is against the Iranian woman, but the Iranian woman is an extremely brave woman that fight and laugh, and every day she gains a little bit more.
2: It would give us a glimpse into generations of women in any family and how candid and funny and straightforward they are with each other. But to give us that glimpse into Iranian women, because we do have a view in the West that's very one-dimensional.
1: Absolutely, absolutely. I mean, you know, the problem in West is that all the Western women, they are sure that their emancipation is because they can show their breasts and their legs, which I don't have anything against showing the breasts and the legs, but, you know, you can also be the slave of that. But what we have to understand is that the problem of the Iranian woman is not the veil. You know, if tomorrow we take off the veil, is Iran going to be a democratic country? No. The problem of Iran is the freedom of speech and the freedom of thinking. I guess the day that all the people, men and women, they can say and think what they want, then they can wear what the clothes they want. That's not because you're wearing the clothes you want that you're free to say whatever you want. I want the women to be equal. It's just a human being, a person.

0: If you're lucky, you have a local restaurant where the servers know you by name, or better yet, nickname, and they ask you if you want the usual. But what if, while you're sitting there eating the usual, a friend sits down and says, a new restaurant just opened and everyone says it's great. How do you respond? Do you immediately reject the prospect of eating something unusual in a non-usual place? Or do you whisper, let's go tomorrow, but don't let Sally hear you. She calls me champ, and I don't want her to stop. Eat somewhere new or stick with what you know. It can be a complicated dilemma. So complicated, in fact, that the late Nobel Prize-winning physicist Richard Feynman turned it into a mathematical problem. Decades after his death, researchers have deciphered a set of Mr. Feynman's handwritten notes and found that he had worked out an equation for when we should stop searching and stick with what we've found. One of those researchers is Brian Christian, who came across Mr. Feynman's notes while pursuing his PhD at the University of Oxford. We reached him in San Francisco.
1: Brian, be honest, how long does it usually take you to decide on where to eat when you're going out?
2: Well, you know, I wouldn't have written a whole book about it if it came naturally to me. So, yes, I'm the kind of person that turns to the math for help.
1: You said you told our producer you and your wife decide if you're going to explore or exploit. What do you mean?
2: That's right. Yeah. So this is how a mathematician would think about this sort of choice. Do you want to do your favorite thing, which is called exploiting, namely just using the information and the experience that you have, or do you want to try something new, which is called exploring? So yes, this has become the actual language that my wife and I use around the house. Are we going to explore or exploit tonight?
1: It's good to have that shorthand and that you both like going out to eat. How did you stumble across Feynman's equation?
2: So this was back in 2013. My longtime friend and collaborator, Tom Griffiths, and I were working on a book about the history of kind of mathematical problems that come up in everyday life. And we had discovered on the website for the Feynman Lectures of Physics this discussion of this kind of riddle that had existed since the 1970s of Richard Feynman turning his friend's lunchtime dilemma into a math problem, but that no one fully understood what these kind of cryptic handwritten notes meant, which, you know, for researchers, that is catnip. So we asked if we could see a copy of the notes, and full credit to my colleague Tom, who took them home overnight and came back and said, wait a minute, I think I see what's going on here. They really resemble your classic doctor's handwritten prescription, where you're like, you know, I think this is English. But yeah, I mean, part of what's fascinating about them is that Feynman is not only solving the problem, but he's defining the problem that he's solving. So that's part of what makes it such an interesting challenge to decipher, is you have to figure out not only what are the equations that are written out, but what do they mean? What do they represent?
1: And so what does his math tell folks to do?
2: Well, I think it's important to just flag that, it, you know, like any math problem, it makes certain assumptions. And Feynman imagines that, you know, you're going to be at a restaurant for a certain number of times. You'll be having, you know, some finite number of meals there. And you can imagine that each dish has a quality score that's uniformly distributed from 0 to 100. And so the problem of, you know, maximizing your dining experience kind of reduces to getting the highest score over a series of dishes, but you have to try them first in order to know how good they are.
1: Right.
2: And so this is the predicament of how many new dishes do you try versus just going back to your favorites again and again.
1: And you decided to reframe all of this, different scenarios, including if people are traveling, because the initial one is, you know, if you're in your home city, right, and they're going out to eat.
2: That's right. So in our paper, the version that we give to the actual human

0: participants in our study, we just thought it was a little bit more realistic to imagine restaurants in a city rather than dishes at a given restaurant. Mm-hmm. But the underlying math is identical.
1: Ultimately, it seems that the solution is to know when to commit, right? To stop going through the
0: that's
1: options,
0: right?
1: Right? Why?
0: That's right.
1: Why have you found that that's difficult for some?
0: We do find that even though people perform, I think, impressively close to the optimal solution while doing something much simpler, when they stray from the optimal math, they tend to do so in the direction of being too choosy, trying too many different things before kind of settling down. And I think there's a couple answers for this. One is that, of course, human beings just have an intrinsic preference for novelty itself. And you certainly see that in real life dining, where you probably wouldn't want to eat your favorite dish, 30 times in a row, no matter how good it was. Mm-hmm. But
1: depends
0: you see this
1: person,
0: even
1: yeah.
0: in the lab setting.
1: Mm-hmm.
0: It's true. And it does. We see that in our data as well, that there are some people who really just are happy to commit to something that's pretty good from the get-go.
1: At the end of the day, has this changed the way and your efficacy, your success at picking the best place, the best dish?
0: I think it really has reinforced for me the importance of thinking about how much time you have left. And so, for example, if it is your last night in a place, mm-hmm. the odds of something you try at random being better than what you already know about are pretty low. And even if you are lucky enough to find something really great on your last night, it's kind of tragic because you don't get the opportunity to go back. I find this even on a holiday where, recently my wife and I took a 2-week trip to Crete. Mm-hmm. And, at the beginning, we discovered actually at a really amazing place on our very first night. And as tempting as it might have been to go back the second night, we didn't. But we did go back the final night.
1: Yeah. And
0: I think that's a way in which knowing that I had kind of the math on my side made it a little bit easier to make that choice.
1: The dishes tasted even better.
0: That's right.
1: Brian, a pleasure speaking with you. Thank you.
0: Yeah, my pleasure.
2: Brian Christian is a cognitive scientist and a co-author of a new study published in the Proceedings of the National Academy of Sciences. He's in San Francisco, and good luck deciding where to eat tonight.

0: On the weekend, Deira Jordan of Kelowna was involved in a collision on a BC highway. Her car rolled over several times. Luckily, she wasn't seriously hurt. But she wasn't that worried about herself anyway. As soon as she was discharged from the hospital, she immediately started searching for her dog, Daisy, a 3-year-old Australian Shepherd who'd been with her in the car at the time of the crash. Forrest Kellerman is with the Central Okanagan Search and Rescue Team. He and his wife, Tracy, learned about Ms. Jordan's missing dog on social media, and they wanted to help during their free time. Forrest, Deira, and Tracy told the CBC what happened after 4 days of searching.
1: My wife wanted to go up after work. We went to the accident site, and we wanted to check out the other vehicle. My wife got out and wanted to walk that area, so I went back to the original crash site. And my wife waved me down and called me back kind of thing and said, Daisy was in the front seat passenger of the truck that had been involved in the accident, so Daisy was rescued.
2: Tracy, I wanted to hear from you, because you spotted Daisy sitting there. What went through your mind when you, like, she was right at the crash site. It's like, just sitting there waiting. What went through your mind when you saw her, Tracy?
3: It was just amazing. I came down the little embankment, went around the bush, and we just were like eye to eye. And I just put my hands over my mouth like, oh my God, there she is. It was something I'll never forget, seeing her right then and there.
2: Wow. And Deira, what was that moment like when you finally, when you laid eyes on Daisy and got to hold her again?
4: I just bawled. And I held her and I squeezed her and she was whimpering and crying like she does. She has quite the voice on her. And I just couldn't believe my eyes. I just said, I'm a walking miracle. We need one more miracle. And actually, I'd like one more. If the person that was involved in the crash, he's now in the hospital, it would be really good to see a good recovery from him too, because it was an accident. And for some reason, he has a border collie, I found out. And for some reason, she felt safe in his vehicle. Just the moment that I got her back, I felt so lucky and relieved and thankful.
0: That's Deira Jordan, and before her, Forrest Kellerman with Central Okanagan Search and Rescue, and his wife Tracy talking to Sarah Panton, host of Radio West.

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0: When an asteroid hit the Earth roughly 66 million years ago, it ended the age of the dinosaurs and transformed life around the planet. Thanks to fossil sites, scientists know quite a bit about what happened on land after the impact. But the same isn't so true for what happened underwater. For years, the lack of fossil records in the sea made it hard for researchers to connect the dots in terms of how fish evolved after the catastrophe. Then, while excavating a rock layer in Egypt, Sana El Said and her colleagues made a momentous discovery, nearly 500 specimens of fossilized fish, providing a window on how marine life emerged post-asteroid. Ms. El Said is a PhD student in the Department of Earth and Environmental Sciences at the University of Michigan. She's the lead author on a new study in the journal Science Advances. We reached her in Ann Arbor, Michigan.
1: Sana, your findings have been described as a, quote, petrified aquarium. Does that feel right to you? Is that how you see it?
2: Yeah, I like the description. Yeah, it actually describes it very well, yeah.
1: Do you have a favorite in that aquarium? Can you even choose?
2: Yeah, I do.
1: Oh, yes.
2: I would choose the moonfish. It's a fish that is still living today. It lives in the Indonesian region. And this fish was living in Egypt like happily. You would find like hundreds of them. And this actually studying this assemblage is what led me to study this site.
1: And what does it look like, that fish? What would it have looked like?
2: It's a very bizarre one. If you like type like moonfish, it immediately will pop up. If you saw it once, you immediately find it. When we go into the field, when we have like student trainees with us, we always do this.
1: Yeah.
2: And when they see it once, They just like immediately recognize it after that.
1: They know it right away. It's iconic. You know, when we talk about that asteroid hitting the Earth, people imagine what was happening in the air, what was happening on land. Take our listeners underwater to what would have been happening.
2: Imagine like very big fishes, big jaws, big teeth. This would be like the dinosaurs in the oceans. So imagine those big fishes hit by the asteroid. This will be like big tsunamis. The algae and every photosynthetic organism that was living in the ocean also died, including those big fishes. And this gives a chance to a tiny group of fishes that existed at the time, which is like fishes that constitute the majority of the fish that we know in the ocean today. Those are the group of fishes that survived and crossed over this catastrophic event. That's one of the reasons why finding this assemblage in Egypt is very important, because it's showing us that the very element that constitute the modern ocean today actually existed around 4 million years just after the asteroid hit the Earth.
1: Why did it take so much longer to find the fish skeletons, the whole fish skeletons, than the other fossils that have been found?
2: Because most of the excavation that most of the scientists were looking at those assemblages in Europe and North America, and no one were looking at places like Northern Africa or

0: the low latitudes. One of the important findings of the study, when we compared what we find in our sites with other fish assemblages from before the asteroid impact and much further in time after the asteroid impact, we find that those modern-like fishes or those modern-like assemblages came to exist in the tropical region first and then spread all over the place from the tropics. So if you are looking, for example, in North America or Europe, you wouldn't find this assemblage. That's our theory for now.
1: What was the moment that you realized what you were looking at and that it was extraordinary?
0: So in the field, we were finding lots and lots of fishes, but of course, most of them were like covered and needs to be bribed more to really know what they are. But one day we uncovered the armor of a sea, an earlier relative of a seahorse. That's something that we didn't expect to find in those deposits. That was like, wow, what is this? And I remember I was in the field and we took photograph of it and we sent it to my current PhD advisor, Matt Friedman, here in the States. And we saw it. He was like, wow, this is something. This is a finding. You have to bring this specimen back to the States with you.
1: And beyond these discoveries, this site, how did it compare to others you'd been working on before?
0: It's far more diverse than any of them in terms of like specimen counts. So we have 500 specimens collected from the sites to date. We have only worked on like 5 by 5 meters, you know. There's so much work to be done.
1: So where does its secrets, that petrified aquarium, where does it take you and your colleagues next?
0: So we have discovered 21 fish taxon. Each one of them needs to be studied in detail in the future. And we have to go back and collect more. So the study is more of like introducing collectively what we have found so far, but each individual fossil in its own needs to be studied in detail within the fish group that it belongs to see what impacts it has and studying it within the group. Also, another important thing about this community, it derives from a horizon that dates also to a minor global warming event that happened to the Earth, where the Earth warmed by 2 to 3 degrees. So one of our aims is to study how the past global warming events affected the oceans. So this site had the earliest relatives of tuna, of seahorses, of sharks, of moonfishes. So we have the chance to understand and study how these earliest relatives responded to this global warming events and what we can learn from this to drive like future conservation events.
1: Sana, I'm so glad we could speak. Thank you for this.
0: Yeah, sure. Thank you.
2: Sana El-Sayed is a PhD student in the Department of Earth and Environmental Sciences at the University of Michigan and the lead author of a study on fossilized fish in Egypt. We reached her in Ann Arbor.

0: Hard to say how this fits into the federal government's AI strategy, but today Manitoba Premier Wab Kanu announced that a data center proposed for his province is dead in the water. The facility would have taken over about 140 hectares of farmland in the rural municipality of Richaud, south of Winnipeg. It would have been powered by natural gas turbines. But the size of the project drew opposition from environmentalists and community groups. Here's what Premier Kanu said about the decision today for The Record.
1: I think we should be skeptical about the hyperscale data centers that are being pitched in a lot of jurisdictions, just from an economic perspective. Now, when we go back to when we had Jim Balsillie and the Prosperity and Innovation Report, there's a lot of good points in that report about us having control over our own data. As a provincial government, one big example that everyone thinks about is our health information. We want that to be

0: secure. We want your health data to be protected here in Manitoba. So that does mean that we need to have compute, as they call it these days. We've done a survey inside government, and if you total up all the compute that we use for your health data, for the maps, and for the, on the Churchill project, and all the cool stuff that we do across government, it's like 1.5 megawatts worth of compute that we'd use in a given year. So we're talking like few orders of magnitude smaller than what Zuckerberg and Elon and all these guys are talking about, right? So again, the idea of a hyperscale data center, no. AI generally? Yeah. Sovereign compute, independence and freedom from big American tech companies when it comes to your private information? Yes. But what that will look like is at a much different scale than this project that was proposed in Île-de-Chêne. I reject the idea that we have to be slaves to surveillance capitalism in order to participate in the modern economy. And so the message to any company out there should be, if you want to have a thoughtful, human-centered approach to technology, come to Manitoba, because that's what we're interested in. The very limited economic benefits for this project do not outweigh the serious environmental concerns and the unique rural way of life that people in the region enjoy. And when you look at the overall AI bubble, I'll call it for now, I don't think putting our public resources on a bet on that industry right now is a smart move.
1: For the record, Manitoba Premier Wab Kanu speaking to reporters in Winnipeg today.

0: At the Royal BC Museum in Victoria, restoration work is underway to fix parts of a decades-old totem. Since 1953, the totem stood in Thunderbird Park on the grounds of the museum. It was carved from a single cedar tree by Richard Hunt of the Kwakwaka'wakw Nation. Earlier this week, the totem was lowered so Mr. Hunt could fix the paint and deepen the grooves that will hold six new wooden sunrays he's making so they don't fall out. The CBC's Emily Gilpin visited the site to hear from both the master carver and the museum's repatriation and community liaison, Crystal Hunt.
1: We were made aware a few years ago that there were some unsafe appendages, so we had some inspections happening. And Richard Hunt repaired the appendages on the sunrays. He's carved them quite a long time ago, but we weren't able to get them on until the ground dried and we can get the pole down.
2: And how often does something like this happen where one of these poles in this park needs some repairs and you're able to have the original carver or other carvers connected to it come and do this kind of work?
1: We're trying to continue the maintaining of the poles and then consultation with also community and artists and anyone connected to the poles. Sometimes the pole is actually Haida style, so we connect with Haida folks if it's Haida style, even though it was carved by a Kwakwaka'wakw carver. So we respect the community as well as the artists. So probably we'll be doing this annually, like the maintenance and care of the poles.
3: My name's Richard Hunt, and I'm just repairing a pole I did when I was 28, I think, 1979. And so it just needed to be had these slots where the sun's rays are going to go deepened, so I'm deepening them.
2: Who taught you to carve?
3: Well, my family came to Victoria when I was two. I'm 75 now, and we came to Mungo Martin, had Thunderbird Park built, and he was working here. He was getting old, so my dad came to work with him. And when Mungo passed away, my dad took over as the chief carver. And then when I graduated from school, I tried to be a struggling artist for 3 or 4 years and came to the museum and asked them for a job, and they gave it to me. So I was my dad's assistant. And as soon as I became his assistant, he quit.
2: How old is

0: this tree and how big is this pole?
1: Well, the tree's got to be a couple hundred years old, but it's 27 feet. Yeah, it's the first pole I did on my own. My dad wanted to help, but I kept telling him, no, I don't want you to help me. And he didn't know that my uncle was telling me. My uncle Tommy was telling me what to put on here and what to do. And he was sitting at the bench before I even get to work and start telling me, you got to do this, you got to do that. And I said, I only got two hands. Like, I can't do all of these things at once.
2: The CBC's Emily Gilpin speaking to master carver Richard Hunt of the Kwakwaka'wakw Nation and Crystal Hunt from the Royal BC Museum.

0: The scientific journal Microbiome isn't my go-to for recipes, and now I know why. Yesterday, the journal published an article about the tiny living things that they've found on Ötzi, the 5,300-year-old mummy who has been studied nonstop since he was found decades ago by hikers in the Italian Alps. Those studies have told us many things about Ötzi. He had tattoos and Turkish ancestors, and he seems to have died in a bloody bow and arrow fight. But until Mohamed Sarhan came along, scientists had never made bread from the ancient organisms found living in and on Ötzi's remains. Mr. Sarhan is the lead author of that study in Microbiome. He's a researcher at the Institute for Mummy Studies at URAC, a nonprofit research organization in Bolzano, Italy, which is where we reached him.
1: Mohamed, what inspires a team of scientists to make some bread using yeast they pulled from a mummy?
2: Okay, so the project started actually with the motivation of studying the conservation of the mummy. Mm-hmm. So there is this idea to move the mummy now to a new museum, to a new building. And currently the mummy is preserved at -6, and we wanted to make sure that the current conservation conditions are the best for the mummy. So in this case, we did a general microbiological survey. And what we didn't expect actually to find something that still living, but also can grow at this very cold condition. So when we initially isolated these yeast are not regular yeast. They are not Saccharomyces cerevisiae, like the yeast that we are used to, the ones that we use to bake bread or to make beer. So we didn't think of having, or we didn't have this idea to make any food product out of it. But whenever we talked to other colleagues who are not microbiologists, we had to say, okay, this is yeast. And they immediately said, okay, if it's a yeast, so can we use it for bread? Can we bake bread? Can you use it for something, you know, edible or something like this? And as microbiologists, we said, okay, maybe not, but why not? Let's try it. Let's give it a try.
1: You were game. People love their carbs, and you're right. You can't say yeast and people not think of bread. Or could they make them? But it also is, people might think it's a little bit gross to take that step of extracting this yeast and actually making bread with it. What happened when you tried to do that?
2: Yes, yeah, this is very controversial, actually, because some people say, no, I would never try something like this. Other people would say, now, please send me a little bit of copy of this starter so we can try it at home.
1: Everyone wants a starter. Oh, my goodness.
2: Yes.
1: And so when you made it, how did it turn out?
2: Actually, this was interesting because initially we prepared it like we prepare normal starter for sourdough. And we started by adding the flour, adding the water, adding the yeast, but nothing happened. Then we left the dough in the fridge at 4 degrees for like 2 weeks and nothing happened. But we said, okay, we can understand this because the yeast needs to get adapt to this flour conditions, because usually they were coming from the mummy, so they are used to the mummy environment, not the flour environment. Then we said, okay, let's do another round of refreshment using aseptic condition, making sure everything is controlled. And we did it again and again and again. After 3 months of refreshing the starter, it started to show up some bubbles of carbon dioxide. And there we said, okay, wow, so it's working. Let's do it again. Then we kept refreshing again and again until we get a very active starter, similar to the modern ones, the one we prepare at home. So it was very active. At the end, we managed to get the double the size of the dough in 11 hours, which was already a big success.
1: Oh, and did you eat it?
2: Yes, I tested this.
1: Well, did you bake it like normal bread?
2: Yeah, I tried to bake it like normal bread, but honestly, it was the first

0: time for me to make a sourdough. So I was
1: okay,
0: not really.
1: There's a lot of firsts happening. Yeah.
0: Yes, yes, exactly. Exactly, exactly. But now we are in contact with some colleagues from the food microbiology department who are really expert in this, and they are optimizing all the process there.
1: Okay. Well, the first batch that you managed to make, what did it taste like?
0: It was a bit sweeter than usual, so than a normal sourdough. The flavor itself was comparable, or the aroma itself was comparable, but you can feel like a sweetie aftertaste somehow.
1: Did you feel transported to 5,300 years ago?
0: No, this, I can't comment on this now.
1: Understood. You talked about the other team, the food microbiologists you're working with. Are you planning to make other things with what you've been able to extract?
0: Yes, this is the idea now, because after discussing this with them, they can see already a big advantage of using a yeast that's adapted to cold environment to be used for bread fermentation, especially for sourdough, because they use also lactic acid bacteria, which needs a different temperature from a standard yeast. And there they can see the advantage of having the lactic acid bacteria growing with this cold adapted yeast to have a good flavor. So we are starting now a new project to optimize the process of production.
1: Are there any concerns from them about using yeast extracted from Ötzi?
0: Like health concern, this is no, because during this project we will characterize the safety of the yeast. There is something like standard panel of tests that we have to do to make sure that it's safe for human consumption. But in general, no, because you can already use any yeast from any environment to do such a thing. So in general, no. But we will have to do all the safety tests, especially that those yeasts are not standard yeast, so they were never used before for food products.
1: So finding all of this out within Ötzi, how have all of these discoveries changed the way you look at him?
0: Actually, one thing, for example, like discovering that there is still something living inside Ötzi, we also assembled a genome. So we found new bacterial genomes that are coming really from his gut. So they were part of his gut microbiome. And by checking their genes, we understand that they also have the capacity to make spores, and they can survive for thousands of years. And now we also try now to being motivated by this yeast to culture them or to grow them in the lab. It's a very tedious process, and it will take very long time, but I think we will have a chance there. And in this case, we know that these bacteria are very rare nowadays, so they are not common in the gut of industrialized people or modern people. So I think we would have a chance to have something in the future like Ötzi's probiotic, something like this, because nowadays to find these microbes in the gut, you have to go to non-industrialized populations, indigenous people in Africa or in South America, where they keep very traditional lifestyle to find these microbes. And if we can get this from Ötzi, that would be really big.
1: Mohammed, I'm very glad we could speak. Thank you.
0: Thanks a lot.
2: Mohammed Sarhan is a researcher at the Institute for Mummy Studies at the nonprofit research organization URAC. We reached him in Bolzano, Italy. And that story had us looking up, not metaphorically. Bread made from caveman gut yeast is objectively horrifying and certainly no reason to feel hopeful for the future. But up to the stars, where in 2022, biological matter left the Earth's lower orbit for the first time in half a century. That biological matter included yeast cultures, and it was sent there by University of British Columbia professor Corey Nislow. A few months later, when the yeast was back on Earth, he told Neil what he planned to do with it.
3: It was really the culmination of almost 6 years. Mm. And, you know, sometimes I'm cavalier, and after our flights got canceled during the snowstorm we had out here, I rebooked, and I'm flying to Orlando and then driving to Cape Canaveral. And then all of a sudden it hit me that, oh boy, I'm picking up the samples that just went 2 million kilometers, and more excited, I get to bring them back to the lab, and we're going to be working on these samples probably for the next 5 years.
1: You're spending a lot of time with these particular samples, but I can feel your exuberance. Were you holding your breath until they landed safely?
3: Well, I was, I, I, well,

0: My go-to superstition is when something eventful is going to happen, I make sure I'm out on a run. And on December 11th, when I knew the splashdown was going to occur, I was running, but I always carry my phone with me, and I got a congratulatory text, and I knew everything was okay. And that was a big deal.
1: What kind of applications in the real world can you imagine that this information, this kind of knowledge having?
0: Absolutely. So there's two buckets I would put that applications into. The first is applications here on Earth. The kind of radiation that these cells are experiencing is not dissimilar to the kinds of radiation that patients, cancer patients, experience when they go in for radiation therapy. And, you know, radiation therapy is kind of this double-edged sword in that you're exposing patients to it to kill cancer cells, but leave non-cancer cells unharmed. So by working with a simple organism like yeast, we're now looking to take those mutants that we've identified as sensitive to radiation, and then asking what countermeasures can we employ to improve their fitness or reduce their sensitivity. And that could or will inform how we deal with patients undergoing radiation treatment.
1: The other bucket?
0: We're sending people to crew members to the moon within the next 2 years. And by 2030, I know NASA has plans for permanent settlements on the moon. When crew members are there, they're going to be exposed to the same kinds of long-term chronic radiation exposure that our yeast were. And so we're going to need to figure out ways to lessen the damage.
1: University students also are known, I don't think it's a stretch to say, they do love a beverage. They love beer. Some people on this team love beer as well. So they were asking if there's a chance of making space beer.
0: I think the best way to answer that is there is no reason I can see that would prevent us from doing that.
2: From 2023, University of British Columbia professor Corey Nislow talking to Neil about sending yeast to space.

If you've ever visited Milan, you may have encountered the Rampant Bull, a 19th century floor mosaic imbued with the power to bring prosperity. All you have to do is find a particular spot on the rearing animal, plant your right heel on it, and spin three times. A particular testicular spot, that is, the bull's eye is the bull's testes. Whether or not the legend of the Rampant Bull is bull, the execution of the ritual is rampant. So much so that a small crater developed where the animal's most tender parts should have been. Enter the city government, which brought in an expert, who, one assumed, would expertly replace and repair the damaged tiles to restore the bull to its former glory. And this past weekend, a city councilor announced that the restoration was complete. But that announcement baffled those who went to see it and found its much-vaunted family jewels appeared to have been stolen. Online commentators mocked and criticized the city for not only fixing the mosaic, but seemingly also fixing the bull. The city, however, insists that the bull's testicles have not disappeared forever and assures everyone that the restoration is not actually complete. The historic genitalia will be back in full, and they will withstand the testes of time. Here are Brendan Canning and Amy Milan with Antique Bull.

0: Antique Bull by Brendan Canning featuring Amy Moland. And that will take us to the end of As It Happens for this Thursday, June 4th.
1: As It Happens, we'll be back again for you tomorrow. I'm Neil Kirksall. Enjoy your evening.
0: And I'm Chris Howden. Good night.

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1: I was calling to see if there's a way I can cancel a wish.
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3: Ideas is now 60, so we're featuring listener stories. Today, a man in Ireland whose wife was terminally ill and how he still takes inspiration from an episode we did on Shakespeare, coming up on Ideas.
4: From CBC News, The World This Hour, I'm Kaz Bovin. Prime Minister Mark Carney has unveiled his government's long-awaited strategy on artificial intelligence. He's pledging $2 billion toward optimizing AI's benefit to Canada. Marina von Stackelberg has the details.
5: I use AI, as many do. It's very powerful.
6: Prime Minister Mark Carney says Canada's new plan to deal with artificial intelligence will ensure the technology is built with safety, reliability, and sovereignty in mind.
5: The question isn't whether AI will transform our lives, it will. The question is, will it improve the lives of all Canadians or benefit only a few?
6: The strategy promises free AI literacy training for Canadians and protections against AI-generated disinformation and images. But Conservative Deputy Leader Melissa Lantzman says specifics are lacking.
7: There is no details in this strategy about privacy, about security, about how to keep Canadians safe.
6: The strategy aims to get the majority of Canadian businesses to adopt AI within the next 8 years and create 250,000 new jobs. A senior government official would not say how many jobs could be lost to AI. Marina von Stackelberg, CBC News, Ottawa.
4: Manitoba Premier Wab Kanu says his government will not approve a proposed hyperscale data center in his province. Companies based in Las Vegas and Vancouver wanted to build the massive facility south of Winnipeg, but Kanu says Manitobans do not want it.
8: We're not going to move ahead with the data center in Ile-de-Shane because there's a big threat to the environment and not much benefit to the economy.
4: More than 13,000 people signed an online petition against the data center. Manitoba already hosts 10 smaller facilities. A member of the BC legislature charged with sexual assault says he is innocent and will prove that in court. The charges against Jordan Keeley stem from incidents that happened in his constituency 2 years ago. Tom Summer has the details.
9: According to court records, the assault is alleged to have happened in Cecil Lake, a small farming community north of Fort St. John. Keeley lives on a farm in Cecil Lake. The BC Prosecution Service says the alleged offenses took place in 2024, between January 1st and September 20th. Keeley ran for office as a first-time MLA as part of the BC Conservative Party, but left the party last March to sit as an independent, claiming the party had become toxic. The BC Prosecution Service says a special prosecutor has been appointed to the investigation, which is being conducted by the North District Prince George RCMP.